0: this program for a while, you'll notice something that occurs occasionally, and that is you'll find out that often it isn't just one person who discovers the church and then makes the journey. It's often clusters of people, or maybe, if you will, caravans of people. A person will discover it, and then pretty soon another and another and another. Often they're connected. Sometimes those others, in fact, we think about Scott Hahn comes up a lot on our program, and we know that his witness affected a lot of people. But I remember in his case, his wife had invited a friend to come and make sure Scott wouldn't convert. Well, in the end, his friend converted before Scott. So we have these connections. In fact, some of you have read my two novels, How Firm a Foundation and Pillar and Bulwark. They're both about the journeys of clergymen toward the church. Well, the second book is all about how another clergyman was affected by the first journey. The reason I mention this tonight is our guest tonight, Father Eric Rausch, is a little bit of his story. It involved his connection with some others. And actually, I don't know who came first, who's on first, that old joke. But we'll find out in a moment. Father Eric Rausch is a former agnostic, but now he's a priest in the Archdiocese of Cincinnati. Father Eric, welcome to the Journey Home.
1: Thank you, Mark.
0: It's great to have you here.
1: Good to be here.
0: As I mentioned, a few of your friends have been in that chair before, right?
1: Yes, I've watched them on this program, actually. I went back and looked at their appearance on YouTube just to refresh my memory, but it was good to see them again, even virtually, and remember that our journey together, that our paths following the Lord intersected at a certain point, and though we don't see each other as much as we did in the beginning, it's still good to stay connected to them.
0: Yeah, it is amazing how the people that have gone through this journey, for so many that wasn't the thing we thought about or anticipated, but there's a unique unity that continues because often the apologetics are the same or the way the Holy Spirit works are the same.
1: Yeah.
0: I find that fascinating. Well, let me back away and pause a bit and invite you to share us with your journey.
1: Well, sure. So you'd mentioned there's a point in my life where I was agnostic and wouldn't say it was for any particular reason other than I was just soaking in the culture that we live in today that is not particularly oriented always toward God or a sense of the transcendent or that there's any meaning or purpose necessarily behind things, that it's all sort of chance or circumstance, or you're just living in the world and responding or reacting to things in your environment and trying to make the best of your situation.
0: Had you had any religious upbringing?
1: Well, so my parents were both raised in a Methodist church. But I had not been baptized, so the story that they had told me, because I had asked them as I started to experience my own awakening to faith about, you know, what happened with them, because we would visit my grandmother, my grandma Rausch in particular. When we visited her at Easter, we would go to church, First Methodist Church in Marion, Ohio, where my dad grew up. But then he had gotten married, and they moved to North Canton, Ohio, which is where I grew up, and married, buying a house, starting a new job, and raised a child. And then my younger brother came along. I tend to blame him for a lot of things. So they said they never got around to finding another church community to belong to. So they kind of, that's a little bit of a slow drift from the practice of Christianity, except it had been ingrained in them, the values, the moral teaching to live a good life, to be a good person. So,
0: but not a religious environment,
1: but
0: per se.
1: Correct. So, not one in which there was really a lot of prayer. I certainly had not really read the Bible or heard the story of Jesus in an intentional way. During my whole upbringing, so without that to immerse me in a story other than the one that's being told in the culture, I just kind of went along with the story of the culture. So
0: I can't imagine being in America and you've got to have a Christmas and an Easter hit your calendar.
1: Sure, they are, but the Christmas tree and presents and decorations and music that's not always church music. And even at Easter, you've got the Easter Bunny and looking for eggs and all those kind of fun things when you're a kid, but it's not rooted in the story of Jesus and the story of salvation. And why are we doing this? Why do we observe these times of the year? Is it because we've been immersed in God's story, or is it just because it's this thing on the calendar and it's a good excuse to, you know, to grill out or to have a big dinner or to give people gifts, you know? Is it part of a story? Does it have a meaning or a purpose? Or do we just kind of do it because it's a nice thing to do?
0: That's an interesting angle on it, if you will, because often we think about, we hear people bring Christ back to Christmas or bring Christ back to Easter.
1: Absolutely.
0: And usually the complaints about the materialism. Mm-hmm. But sometimes then they're satisfied that Christ is back as long as we've got Santa Claus and we got the trees and we got the presents or we got the Easter eggs and we got, and so the, some of the quote traditions are back, but where's Jesus?
1: Yeah, I mean, if it's not related very directly to a purpose, if you don't understand the why behind what is happening, it can become somewhat superficial. On the other side, those incarnational realities, right, can be an occasion to draw us more deeply into the meaning behind them. That's part of the gift of tradition, is even if we've lost our understanding of why, still doing those things can eventually draw us back into this relationship with the Lord, who is always calling us, who is always seeking us.
0: We just have to take advantage of those opportunities to take that step to explain them. Often that's where we fail. We don't go that next step. So you were brought up then, and I can't imagine this, because I always, to some extent, believed that there was a creator, though he may not have been front and center. But what you're saying in your life is that wasn't there.
1: Yeah, I didn't give it a whole lot of thought. And then I started to, as I matured, you go through a period in your life where you're questioning, you know, who am I? What is my identity? What do I believe? What am I going to be about? And many times wanting to distinguish yourself from your parents in particular. So I really started, even though I didn't really know this term, I was a secular humanist, right? The infinite perfectibility of the human person by his own natural means. So even though I'm not particularly good at the practice of science, right, the scientism, that science is the only way to know anything, that only what is observable and measurable is true, and that religion is really a fantasy or a fairy tale, or, you know, stories that we'd like to tell ourselves to make ourselves feel good, but aren't real, right? It's not real knowledge.
0: So if that was your thinking, you were borderline atheist. I mean, that's almost more than agnostic, right? I mean,
1: I was definitely leaning more in that direction, except I had these two friends in high school, one raised Catholic and one who was part of a non-denominational church, who had grown up together. And, you know, I became friends with them in high school, but they'd known each other since the first grade. And they had a lot of animated conversations, right, about their different understanding of Christianity. And the story of Jesus and what that means. And I became exposed to that, and they were much smarter than I was, and I thought I was pretty sharp, but they were always at least two steps ahead, and they were both believers. And I started to think, well, maybe there might be something to this, but Probably not. There's the really with the deep resistance to embracing that possibility. But the more I thought about it, if you think about the universe and that its complexity can't be, it is highly improbable that it would be the result of random chance or mere circumstance, that there would have to be a designer, right? The intelligent design theory, which the friend from the non-denominational tradition gave a speech in one of our English classes about intelligent design. So I had to start taking seriously that possibility, but it was still at that point more of an abstract kind of concept. Like, these are interesting ideas to think about, but it doesn't really have any real impact on the way that I live my life.
0: Our guest is Father Eric Rausch. I can't help but recognize that what you just described is a message to us that we never really know when something we do might not have an effect on somebody. Here we have a friend of yours giving a speech in an English class that, when was that about?
1: Junior year in high school.
0: Mm-hmm. About the proof of God through the creativity and the design.
1: Intelligent design
0: and
1: theory.
0: And here you're sitting here as a priest.
1: I am, yeah. There's a few more steps that need to happen.
0: The seed was planted.
1: It was.
0: I mean, think about that, folks. Some of you high schoolers are getting ready to give a talk. Will it make any difference? You never know. I mean, really.
1: Yeah.
0: Our witness. And the other way around, too. Sometimes the statements we make can have a negative effect on some, of course. You know what I mean? What I'm saying. But what you're saying is that talk planted a seed.
1: It did. And it was because it was somebody that I had a real friendship with, a relationship with, right? So it wasn't, you know, simply information. It was from somebody who I knew was really convicted about what he was speaking about, right? It's a persuasive speech was the assignment. So, you know, you could try to persuade people of any number of things, and he very specifically chose that one, right, in, you know, a public high school, and tried to keep it from being specifically religious, but to talk about it as more of a philosophical proposition, right? So you have opportunities all the time based on what you believe to influence others. So that made an impression also.
0: Okay. All right. Because there's the issue of looking at it very empirically, if you will,
1: right?
0: You know, that there's a designer here. You're not going to the stack of why he did it, or what impact it, or why me, or does it have a long-standing purpose, a scheme of things behind it, but just the raw idea that this could not have happened.
1: Yeah.
0: All right. So, your junior in high school, as you're saying?
1: That was a junior in high school. So then, we finished another year, ended up graduating and going off to different universities. So Miami University.
0: Of Ohio.
1: Yes, Miami of Ohio, which, you know, Miami was a university before Florida was a state. There's a t-shirt in the bookstore, you know, when we started. So I went to major in history, and I've always been very interested in the story of humanity, right? So that's part of that secular humanism, that draw to the humanistic tradition and the Greco-Roman heritage that we have. You know, I read all the myths from ancient Greece and Rome. I don't even remember where I got this book, but it was, you know, either Hamilton's Mythology, which has been around for a while, where you read about the story of Theseus and Perseus and the hero's journey that Joseph Campbell explicates more specifically. But, you know, I absorbed all those things and knew the pantheons of ancient Greece and Rome, and those are, you know, it's kind of fun stories, but weren't really something that directed my life. So I had all this sort of abstract knowledge about that.

0: shouldn't there be more to life, right? So,
1: in my, I was thinking, I want to pause there with something. Sure. This secular humanist, though you got to see planted that mm-hmm. maybe there was a designer, but you're not. That's really not upfront. You're right. Thinking, right?
0: Yeah.
1: It seems to me that this particular idea of history that you were studying, from the very beginning, carries with it a philosophy of a triumphalistic view of man, progress.
0: Yeah. Yeah.
1: So even though we believe it just happened by chance, somehow there's this idea that humanity has gotten smarter, has progressed in intelligence and betterness.
0: Yeah.
1: You know, well, how does that happen? We presume that just happening by chance?
0: Well, you'd have to, in order to be able to measure some sense of progress, you'd have to have some idea or understanding of, well, what is the goal that we're progressing towards, right? What would be the fulfillment or the culmination of this this progress? Otherwise, it's just movement through time and space, right? So, yeah, there, a lot of much smarter people have written a number of good books about that. Secularization of the Christian idea, right, of salvation and redemption and sanctification and holiness, and taking it out of the Christian context and putting it into the secular stream of history is what that phenomenon is. But I didn't really know any of those things, but I was somehow immersed in that narrative. But then I got to a point in my life where what I thought was going to be fulfilling, that, you know, I had reached the goal of my whole life up to that point was just to get into college, and I did it. And then, well, what do you do with that when you're there? So that was where I started to think more deeply about, you know, what am I doing? What is the purpose of my life? What comes after this? And then, more deeply personally, was my freshman year in college, my grandma Roush, who I mentioned, she passed away. So right before Thanksgiving, my first semester, and I started really deeply reflecting on her witness, because she was a regular churchgoer. She was a daily Bible reader. It's part of the devotional life of the Methodists, daily reading of the Bible. So when she would babysit me and my brother when we were younger, we would see her every time. She would set her kitchen timer and take a nap for half an hour and then read the Bible for half an hour every day. So I started to think about her faith, right? So after my grandpa, her husband, passed away, she was convinced that she would see him again. And her conviction, right, her belief that that was true, was stronger than, you know, pretty much anything else I had seen. And I started to ask myself, what is the source of that strength? What is the root of that belief? And what could I do to honor her memory after she passed away? And since I had never read the Bible, and she was a daily Bible reader, and right across the hall from me, my RA, who's been on this program, Jason Shanks, was running a Bible study and had been inviting me, right, since pretty much the beginning of the semester to join that Bible study. He said, "Nah, I'm not interested. It's not for me. It's not my thing." And then I really had no excuse, right? Yeah. That opportunity was exactly what I was looking for reasons that Jason didn't even know, right? But I then came to the second semester of my freshman year and read the New Testament. A book a week was the goal for the study. So I went from having never read scripture whatsoever to working through, we started with Mark, because it's the shortest one. And I heard the story of Jesus. And this idea of perhaps there is a meaning and purpose to the world, to life, to everything that is not just part of random chance or circumstance, but is created with meaning and purpose. It's not simply an idea. It is a God who is active in history. This God who has made all things is the God of Abraham, Isaac, and Jacob, who is then in the flesh in Jesus of Nazareth. And that, I can't.

0: even explain how that completely altered my thinking and the course of my entire life.
1: A couple things. So this is under Jason's guidance at this time?
0: It is.
1: So, where was he at in this journey?
0: He would enter the Catholic faith a few years after I was. So he was a senior. He was an RA. It was my freshman year. I joined this Bible study, and I had this conversation with him after reading through a portion of the New Testament that, you know, I think I believe in Jesus. And
1: but he wasn't on the Catholic journey yet.
0: He was on that trajectory, but okay. He was a few years away from his own entrance.
1: But the Bible study would have been non-denominational?
0: Ostensibly, yes. Okay. So Jason and then Biff Rocco, who's also been on this program, were leading that study together under the auspices of what was then known as Campus Crusade for Christ, which I think is just now CRU. Yep. But it was what I would call now as the crypto-Catholic study. So Jason was really exploring those questions of, you know, Jesus is certainly the Lord, but did he establish a church? How do we remain in relationship with him? Is it really founded on the apostles? Is it simply an act of faith? Or is there a visible communion of saints in the world, right? And Biff was going through his reversion experience and becoming very active in the Catholic faith that he was raised in. So it is not surprising to me necessarily that I started to ask some of those similar questions. So they were not active apologists for the Catholic faith on the surface, but it couldn't help that their own experience was coming through in how they approached Scripture. But there were guys from all kinds of different Christian traditions in that study.
1: You know, another thing that question for you is that when Mark wrote his gospel, he's not trying to prove the reality of God.
0: Right.
1: He's presuming his audience are already there.
0: Right.
1: He's trying to prove the reality of Jesus.
0: Right.
1: So I was wondering how you know what I'm saying, you jumped into that.
0: Yeah. Well, for me, Mark was really just like washed over me of here's the story of Jesus, just in a nutshell. The quick walk through that that life. But it was Matthew is the one that really spoke to me, because Matthew is very much looking at the prophecies of Israel and their fulfillment in the life of Jesus, that Jesus comes to fulfill a particular story that God has been working in the history of this people that he has chosen for himself, who are to become eventually witnesses to the whole world, right? And all would have this relationship of the covenant. So that covenant theology was, I think, what really started to speak to me, even though I didn't really know all those terms that I've come to know much later. But that God is active in history, that he's particular, that it's not an abstract idea, that God is personal. That came through for me in the Gospel of Matthew.
1: Yeah, sometimes the theory is that all the Gospels were written many years later after the death, resurrection, and ascension of Jesus. But my personal view is that after the two guys were instructed by Jesus on the road to Emmaus, and they told Matthew, he immediately said, let's get this down, because that's what Matthew is. It's what Jesus told them on the road to Emmaus.
0: So even if they are written after the death and resurrection and ascension of the Lord Jesus, they're the testimony of the eyewitnesses, right? Those who sat at table with him, who received his body and blood, those who heard his teaching, who saw his healing miracles, they were witnesses, right? Yeah. I mean, that was the qualification that was given for Matthias to become an apostle, that he was one who had seen all those things, who had been with them, with the 11 at that point from the beginning, that he could give testimony to what he had seen. Yeah.
1: So, I mean, there you are, an agnostic scientific materialist. You're only looking at what you can see and feel.
0: Right.
1: But that's what the foundation of the scriptures were, was what they had.
0: Well, it is history, right? So if I'm going to give any credibility to other historical evidence, right, the testimony of witnesses to anything, right, the signing of the Declaration of Independence, the Battle of Gettysburg, the trenches of the First World War, I did not live to see any of those things. And there's not necessarily any video evidence of those that I could myself watch. I'm relying on the written testimony, the documents of those who had either experienced it themselves or who had recorded the experience of others who lived through those. So for me, it was the veracity, the historical reliability of Scripture. So I talked about all the ancient world, the ancient traditions. So there's the mythology, but then there's also the history. And if we're going to say, well, is there an ancient Rome? We can see the ruins, sure, but most of what we know is from these accounts that have been written by others, and the number of manuscripts, how those are verified. The historical reliability of the New Testament far exceeds other ancient witnesses. So this is likely, if not true, on just that fact. This testimony is something that has to be considered, right?
1: Yeah, I remember the thing, one of the key things that brought me out of scientific materialism in college to return to a belief in Christ was this idea that no one would die knowingly for a lie.
0: Right, yeah.
1: And for the apostles to say he's risen,
0: yeah,
1: and yet to be martyred for that.
0: Right, even if one would do so, all except for John the Evangelist are martyred, right? Just of the apostles. And then there are others who believe in their testimony of faith who are also martyred. That is not likely. Yeah.
1: Well, we're going to pause now, Father, because I want to find out, did you then come to faith before you became a Catholic, or did they come about the same time? We'll come back in a moment to find out about
0: sure.
1: that. All right. So we'll see you in just a moment.

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1: The bottom line is, without Joseph Gergrich, there would be no cause for canonization.
2: For over 40 years, he spent time obtaining documents, compiling those documents, translating them, really risking his life to get the documents that he knew he needed to be able to provide the full scope of Bishop Berega's life and ministry.
3: He's the link between the old and the new. He's the foundation.
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0: 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I'm your host, Marcus Grody, and our guest is Father Eric Rausch. 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Like Father Eric is talking about, you could do that on our website, chnetwork.org. All right, Father, well, welcome back. Let's jump back into your story. So it sounds like you're on the journey to finding Jesus.
1: Jesus had always been looking for me, and I was starting to become aware of his presence and having to contend with his presence in not only the world, but in my own life, right? So if he is alive and he dies not just for the salvation of the world, which is true, but for each soul, right, that has been created, that he has come to redeem, what does that mean for me? Is this going to be a relationship that I'm going to accept this invitation to follow him? That he gives to Peter, that he gives to James and John and Andrew. Am I going to seek him? So then I came to this crux, right? The moment of decision. Am I going to stand on this faith or not? So this is where all the abstract thinking and pondering about ideas becomes, is this going to become what I believe? Is this true? And if it is true, how is that going to change my life? So I'm in my dorm room in my freshman year in college. I'm on the top bunk, right? You know, about a foot away from the ceiling. It's night. I have read the Gospels. I don't remember exactly where we were in our progress through the New Testament, but I come to ask this question, right? And I say, God, I don't know if you are real, but if you are out there somewhere, then I am here. And at that moment, it felt like, it's really hard to explain this experience, but the analogy that I like to use is going off the high dive. So if you're learning to swim as a kid, right, you have to let go of your connection to that diving board and just plunge into the air, trusting that you're not going to die when you hit that water. So this existential experience of, I'm going to let go of everything that I think is the foundation of my life and plunge into possibly nothingness, that God might not be real, that I'll just fall infinitely forever. That was a fleeting instant where I let go and immediately experienced this overwhelming sense of peace, right? A presence that I've never experienced before. And for that reason, it convinced me, like, I am not generating this. I can't pretend like I have made this up and I'm, like, making myself feel better, consoling myself. I let go. I dove off that diving board and was embraced by the Lord. And from that moment, even though I've not always followed him as I should, I have never again doubted for a moment that God isn't real. Right? God exists. He's personal and he's present. Even if I don't feel his presence, he's there. Yeah.
0: Was this, I mean, this is praise God, you know, and there's a case where God used a friendship and the witness of friends, mm-hmm. and that seed planted years ago in Scripture.
1: Oh, yes.
0: I mean, the gift of Scripture.
1: Yeah. And as there is power in the Word of God.
0: Oh, praise God. But was this connected with the Catholic journey at all at this point?
1: Well, so then acknowledging that God is real, talking with Jason, it's like, I believe in Jesus. And he asked me, you know, do you acknowledge Jesus as your personal Lord and Savior? said, yes. He's like, well, it sounds like you're a Christian. I was like, okay, well, thanks, you know. So with that understanding, well, if that's what it means to be Christian, if I am Christian at this point, then I must need to belong to a church, because all the Christians that I had ever known were members of churches. They belonged to church communities. If you're really living and active in your faith in Jesus, then you're a part of a church. So I started church shopping, I think is what they call it.
0: Right.
1: So there are other guys in this Bible study, and I started, they recognized that I had come to faith in Jesus, and then, you know, we're trying to help me find a home, right, where they have found belonging. So I went to the Lutheran church in town. Holy Thursday is probably not the best time to visit any church and get a sense of what it's normally like. I was invited to the local Baptist church, but nothing was really just felt right, you know? And there's one Catholic church in Oxford, Ohio. Miami University is located, so St. Mary's in Oxford. There weren't a lot of practicing Catholics in that Bible study. And at that point, I believe Biff was really the only one. And I did not feel comfortable. So he's a first-year graduate student, and I'm a freshman in college. I'm like, this is a little weird to, like, ask him. I was afraid to ask him to go to Mass. So I just went to Mass myself one Sunday morning. And immediately sat down and felt like fleeing, right? I was afraid that somebody was going to like tap me on the shoulder and say, you don't belong here, or throw me out. And that only intensified as Mass began and people started, you know, standing and sitting and responding to what the priest is saying. It's like, you know, how do you know what to say? Everybody's brainwashed.
0: Hopefully the usher didn't put you in the front row.
1: Well, yeah,
0: it's tough when you're in the front row.
1: There were no ushers when I showed up, so I tend to get places early because I'm always afraid of being late. But as Mass continued, so then the liturgy of the word started, and they're reading scripture, which I had just been reading. So I was like, okay, this is more familiar. And then I also was remembering the experience of going to church with my grandma, right? Mm-hmm. So at Easter, and I had never really enjoyed the whole communion experience in the Methodist church for very superficial reasons, right? You're a little kid, you have to wear itchy clothes. I didn't like grape juice, right? So there's little grape juice cups with the bread cubes. And I never really understood why we were doing any of those things or why it was important. Except now I've read the account of Jesus at the Last Supper. This is my body, this is my blood. And then at this first Mass that I've attended, when the priest elevated the host, I just knew that the Jesus that I had encountered, that I had experienced in Scripture, was present. That was Jesus. And for the first time in my life, I wanted to receive communion. But I then thought to myself, well, this is a Catholic church, so you must need to be Catholic to receive communion. Which made sense to me. Nobody had explained that to me. It turns out to be true. Because it's this public statement of faith that you're in communion with Jesus in the church that is established on the foundation of the apostles, that you believe everything that the church believes and teaches and professes to be true. So I sat down and let everybody else get out and receive communion, then had to stand back up again when they came to sit back in the pew, sit through the rest of Mass. And I asked myself, well, if I need to be Catholic to receive communion, how do I become Catholic? I don't know. So that I was stuck. But as I was walking out of the church, I let everybody else empty out because, again, I'm afraid somebody's going to be like, you know, you don't belong here. I leave, and in the pamphlet rack, right, the classic pamphlet rack at the entrance of every church, there's a brochure that says, "Want to become Catholic?" Question mark. Like, yes, that's the exact question that I'm asking. And I pick it up, and that was for RCIA, right? How to enter into the church through the Rite of Christian Initiation of Adults. So that was the second half of my freshman year in college, and I went home for the summer and told my parents that I was wanting to become Catholic. I talked with my friend from high school who had finished up his first year at the University of Cincinnati, who was raised in the Catholic faith, whose uncle was a priest for the Diocese of Youngstown. And he gave me a quick kind of initiation into the culture of Catholicism in America in the 20th century at that time. And my sophomore year, I entered RCIA.
0: Had you come... It's interesting that you were talking about this subliminal fear.
1: Yeah.
0: When you were entering that church, like they're going to oust me.
1: Right.
0: And to me, that touches on, in America, we have a subtle anti-Catholicism that's a part of our culture that came over from England.
1: Sure.
0: One of those things.
1: Oh, yeah.
0: Did you have any conscious anti-Catholicism?
1: It was not conscious, no, but I'm sure I picked it up through the Protestant tradition that was embedded in my family. It's interesting that you asked that question, because my dad said, after, I'm getting ready to go through the Easter Vigil to be baptized, confirmed, and make my first Holy Communion, and my dad said, it's probably best that this happened after his mother, my grandma, died, because she would not have been a fan of me becoming Catholic. So I'm looking forward very much to seeing her again face to face and talking
0: about
1: that.
0: But you did mention that this whole journey kind of began because of her.
1: Yeah. So her faith in Jesus, right? And then her witness, right? Her practice. Like, this is so important that I'm going to time myself. I'm going to make sure that I commit this time to doing this. Didn't do that for anything else. Her family is important to her. Her community is important to her. But to deliberately time yourself to make sure that you do this every day.
0: Yeah. What was the, if you will, the hardest barrier for you to entering into the church? Or was there one?
1: Not really any external barriers. So, my parents were very supportive. They saw that, that something had happened to me, that I was very committed to this journey and entering the Catholic Church. My mom had a very good friend of hers who was Catholic, who became my godmother, right? So, interestingly, as I was going through this in college, so before the end of that second semester of my freshman year, you go home for like spring break, right? Mm-hmm. So you could see that something had happened. My mom later told me that, she was initially concerned. She just hoped that I didn't enter into a cult, right? Because I was very convicted. And she knew that the Catholic faith is not a cult. It's a legitimate path to follow Jesus in her estimation. So I didn't really have any of those challenges that other converts, have to go through. I was, 19, 20 years old. I didn't have a wife to talk about that or work through that with. They didn't have a career that was impacted by it, but there was, still...
0: I was going to say, you came back to the junior year then a Catholic, right?
1: My sophomore year, so the Easter Vigil of 1999, my sophomore year in college, went through the Easter Vigil and I was initiated into the Catholic faith and I became Catholic.
0: So the rest of your college, you're Catholic...
1: The last 2 years,
0: Did this answer the searches you had earlier? You know what I'm saying?
1: Sure.
0: That really kind of opened this whole door.
1: It definitely the challenge became not so much the entering the church, but then answering the call really to the priesthood, which is the next part. And that I resisted much more actively and much longer than that initial perception of the invitation of faith, which really had been the Lord had been planting seeds throughout my whole life. But when I recognized that this was a call to commitment, right, to a definitive belief, then the Lord provided all the grace that was needed, and I responded very quickly. There's a great, it sounds kind of hokey, but there's a great romance, right? to being called and chosen and falling in love with Jesus, which is also true of the call of the priesthood, but I was not prepared and didn't really understand.
0: How did that idea of priesthood pop up in your life?
1: Sure, sure. It was one of those things very similar to, well, here, Christians, right? If I'm Christian, then I must need to find a church to belong to. So I thought that every Catholic young man was supposed to decide whether or not the Lord is calling him to be a priest. Turns out that not everyone does, but I thought that's what I was supposed to do. And I joined, the campus ministry at St. Mary's in Oxford. I met a number of other guys, some of whom were raised Catholic, went to Catholic high school, and had really thought about, discerned whether or not the Lord was calling him to the priesthood. So the Lord placed me, like those connections to my initial conversion also placed me in this community, of serious Catholics, right, who are trying to live their faith and discern, what is God's particular call in my life to follow him, to be with him, to serve him, to love him. So then my senior year in college, that parish, St. Mary's, got an intern from the seminary who lived there for a year, and that was a real opportunity to see somebody who is in this different place, right? So there's not just priest and then laity who recognize that is their call and vocation from God, but there are those who are in the in-between stages, right, who are preparing, right? Preparing for marriage, but not quite married. Preparing for the priesthood, but not yet ordained. So it was good to see him, to talk to him. He invited me and some other guys to tour the seminary, and this is that moment where I made a different choice from this call from Jesus and the call to receive communion. Visited, my first Mass. Like, that's the Lord. I want to receive communion. Let's go through RCIA for the priesthood. It was visited a seminary. Pretty sure this is where I'm supposed to be. I don't want to go here at all. Right? So it would take a while for me to respond to that call, because there's a number of other things that I think need to happen in my own living out and understanding of the Catholic faith. So for me, it is very much that faith-seeking understanding. So some others might, do a lot of that study and reading and understand the history of the church and the traditions and doctrine before they plunge in. I was like, I believe in the creed. I believe in Jesus. I want to receive communion. Became Catholic, but then needed to work through some of these other latent anti-Catholic, really, notions that I just kind of absorbed that I wasn't even aware of. So, like, resistance in particular to my understanding of the Virgin Mary was a big one that eventually Mary herself helped me work through. So, yeah.
0: All right. We do have an email. Let's take this from Kevin from Tampa. I came into the church 2 years ago, and I feel like I might be called to the priesthood. Mm. At the same time, being Catholic is so new to me that I feel like I'm nowhere near ready to follow that call. How do you deal with those questions in your own discernment.
1: Sure.
0: How long was it between the time you came in and the time you actually entered into the priesthood? Well,
1: this time I came in, it was 99, and then I pretty sure felt the call of the priesthood in 2000, and I didn't go to seminary until 2009, so it was like 8 or 9 years.
0: Okay.
1: It was a while.
0: Yeah.
1: You know, I would say first to know that you're not alone in that experience, right? There are many men who have had that same sense, and there is actually the church sets some guidelines for those entering the seminary and being accepted as candidates for the priesthood. There needs to be some space in between your initial conversion and when you enter the seminary, just for prudence, right? So that you take some time to really appreciate the gift of baptism and your identity in Christ that is then going to be elevated and built upon by the Lord in the sacrament of holy order. But really, you know, both marriage and holy order, the sacraments of service, the service to the baptized, to the people of God. And the goal is not to become a priest. The goal is not to be married. Both of those are the service of holiness, right? Yeah. To be united to Christ, to experience somewhat in this life what will be only fulfilled in heaven, which is intimate and unceasing union with the Father and the Son and the Holy Spirit. Mm-hmm. So discernment, in many ways, is the same. Seek Jesus. Yeah. Seek the face of Christ. Spend time before the Blessed Sacrament. Make a holy hour or a holy half hour. Be committed to prayer. Know the Word of God. Read the Scriptures. Participate in the liturgical life of the church. And seek the Lord, and all else will be given besides.
0: Did you find that the whatever you call it, visiting the seminary,
1: was a
0: good experience for you?
1: Well, it was a necessary experience. I wouldn't say it was.
0: Oh.
1: it was not. I did not perceive it to be good at the time, but it was needed. And it's certainly much later, right? So not that initial visit, but then later when I'd really accepted and can no longer resist. The Hound of Heaven, right? Francis Thompson poem, that this call to the priesthood was not going anywhere. I need to really explore what does that look like, talk to a priest about it, visit the seminary. I visited the Dominican House of Studies in Washington, D.C., possibly become part of that community. So it is much like that experience of my conversion, of being in this community of believers, to be in a community of priests and see what the Lord places on your heart and in your mind.
0: Okay. We've got a couple more minutes. See if we get one more email. And Lewis from Dallas says, I know many Protestants have trouble understanding the role of the Blessed Mother in the Christian life, but since you didn't really come from a faith background, was the idea of Marian devotion difficult for you to overcome?
1: I don't even know where the resistance came from, but it was, I just noticed there was something in me that was resisting that. But what had never been a problem was the life of the saints, right? So starting with St. Peter and the Apostle, but then St. Francis of Assisi is very influential. And I started thinking about, well, if you look at all the saints, the great saints had a devotion to Our Lady. If I want to become a saint, if I want to be holy, if I want to be with the Lord, it must be a good idea. It's not absolutely necessary in a certain sense, but it would be a good idea for me to understand her role in the life of her Son and the life of the church. So I then asked Mary, it's like, Mary, teach me about yourself. And that opened up the door, right, to just address it directly. And she provided more than I could ever have expected or hoped for.
0: If you have a gentleman, a young man sitting in your congregation that was like you were, how would you reach him as a priest?
1: That's a great question. Well, the first would be to ask the Lord for the grace to be the best priest that I could be, and that that witness of my life would be more powerful than any words I could say or any specific deed that I could do, but that he would see that the priesthood is a path of holiness, is a path of joy. It is a participation in the cross, it is participation in the whole life of Jesus. So if he thinks that this is what the Lord is inviting him into, then he would see in me somebody who has responded to that call and would believe it's possible for him too.
0: We need to pray for our people sitting in those pews, because there are a lot of people there that go through the hoops, but that have not discovered the reality of our Lord Jesus.
1: Yeah.
0: And there's the danger of that, becoming inoculated, if you will.
1: Yeah. And forgetting that it is a call to share that life with others. And it's not, you know, just something to improve our own circumstances. It is an invitation into the apostolic mission of the church.
0: With just a couple moments, Father, could I ask you to close us with a blessing?
1: Sure. Let's pray in the name of the Father, and the Son, and the Holy Spirit. Amen. Almighty God, pour out your blessing upon this apostolate, upon all who are watching, all who seek you, that they might have eyes to see, that they might come to know and love your goodness and mercy. May Almighty God bless you, the Father, and the Son, and the Holy Spirit. Amen.
0: Thank you, Father.
1: You're welcome.
0: Thank you for sharing your journey with us, and God bless you and your ministry and service to him. Thank you very much. And thank you for joining us on this episode of The Journey Home. I do pray that Father Eric's journey is an encouragement to you. God bless you. See you next week.

0: 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But can these powerful tools strengthen parishes, advance evangelization, and serve humanity? 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
2: Good evening. I'm Eric Rosales. Welcome to Congress. Tonight, we have a special Labor Day edition of EWTN News Nightly, Faith on the Hill, where we highlight and profile the Catholic lawmakers up here on Capitol Hill. And we begin with Senator Eric Schmidt from Missouri, the former Attorney General, actually made a spectacular catch at the congressional baseball game. It did leave a mark on his nose. I spoke with him a few days after the game, and he told me that he's still recovering from the catch, but he was excited it made it on ESPN.
3: I wasn't sure I'd get to the ball, and then just made the decision to go all out, and it was pretty cool. And came up, showed the ump the ball, had blood on my face. Made the Sports Center top 10 plays of the day.
2: Playing sports was always a passion of Missouri Senator Eric Schmidt's, but so was his Catholic faith. Growing up a cradle Catholic, his parents instilled in him the importance of having a personal relationship with Christ.
3: I grew up in St. Louis, which is a very Catholic town, and has been referred to as the Rome of the West because per capita, very Catholic. And so, in a conversation back home, it might very easily start, what parish are you at or what parish did you grow up in? And you draw connections from that.
2: The most inspirational person that helped form his faith was his grandmother. She made sure to teach Eric the novenas and often prayed with him.
3: And even had one of those, those inverted Jesus faces thing that would look at you when you walked to her house. But she would volunteer with the nuns at St. Kevin's Parish.
2: At 17, Eric went to a Jesuit retreat house. It had such a profound impact on him when his son was born with a rare genetic condition. Eric would often return to the Jesuits for prayer and reflection.
3: But it was a seed that was planted that when I was confronted with this really kind of difficult situation, I went back there. And it was a profound experience. I go back every year. It's a weekend silent retreat. And that keeps me very rooted.
2: He says the days of being a U.S. senator can get hectic very quickly, so he takes time in the morning to grow closer to the Lord.
3: And I'll listen to a podcast by Bishop Barron,
4: yes,
3: or Father Michael Schmitz on Hallow.
4: Yes.
3: I think technology now too has allowed a different avenue for people to maintain their faith and grow their faith. And so even if it's 5 or 10 minutes, it really does help me kind of start the day right.
2: In April of 2025, he had the opportunity to be part of a small congressional delegation that went to Rome for the funeral of Pope Francis, a city he had never visited, and was struck by the beauty and history.
3: To be at St. Peter's there and to just walk those streets and see so many churches. And the ceremony was obviously incredibly meaningful. If you would ask anybody on the street 2,000 years ago that this group of apostles that went around the world and converted, millions of people ultimately to the Catholic faith, which one would be around? Would it be the Roman Empire or this fledgling church?
2: Besides reading the Bible and listening to podcasts, Senator Schmidt tells me that he meets with other Catholic lawmakers to make sure that his path stays on the straight and narrow. I'm currently standing in Statuary Hall, the House of Representatives chamber from 1807 to 1857. Today, the hall has statues from a variety of states. Each state is allowed to have two statues to sit inside the Capitol. Florida has two statues in the National Statuary Hall collection, one of which is Dr. Mary Bethune, a famous civil rights leader and educator that was unveiled in July of 2022. She is the first Black American to represent a state in the collection. And one of the congressmen who actually is from Florida is Congressman John Rutherford, who had many, many years in law enforcement before he became a U.S. congressman.
5: I actually grew up in the United Methodist Church to about the age of 14 when I fell away from the church because I started working and I could make time and a half on Sunday. And so I really fell away from the church, never went back.
2: All that changed after he became a police officer in Jacksonville, Florida. On the job, he witnessed things he'd never seen before, crimes other human beings could inflict on each other or themselves. He began to question his own mortality.
5: And I realized that the only reason I believed was because I was told I should. And so, you know, now I'm a police officer. I want proof beyond a reasonable doubt. So I went back to the Bible, and I read the Bible literally cover to cover, not once, but twice.
2: He went back to the Methodist Church while his wife and kids attended the local Catholic Church. After reading a pamphlet about the Methodist Church's seven principles, he realized he didn't agree with any of them.
5: It was a long process, but I finally read a book by Pope John Paul II, Crossing the Threshold of Hope. And that explained where the authority of the church is, the church that Christ created himself, and how it's passed down through the papacy.
2: After more research, John became a Catholic. He says the true church with the presence of the Lord in the Eucharist is what he believes in. One thing he's learned, politics is contentious, and on the Hill, it's war. But by attending Mass and saying the rosary each day, John says he never leaves his faith at the door or from the house floor.
5: In Ephesians 2:10, it says, "For we are all God's workmanship, created in the image of Christ Jesus to do good work, which he prepared, listen, in advance for us to do." So he's got work out there that he's prepared for me to do. Only in America do I have the opportunity and the freedom to go find that calling, that ministry.
2: Congressman Rutherford's message to others, take note of the people God puts in your life to bring you closer to him. He says that he feels so blessed to have had two callings in his life, first a police officer and now a congressman, and each one, he says, is a ministry to bring others closer to Christ. I'm actually standing in the Russell Rotunda, and it's here where we, the media, do our interviews with lawmakers and provide reports to our networks. We're right next to Fox News and Fox Business, and on the other side, we got Newsmax. We also have ABC, CBS, NBC, News Nation, CNN. We're all here. Throughout the week, senators often swing by and make the rounds and give us interviews on topics of the day and legislation that we're working on. Over on the House side, it's a similar setup. It's in the Cannon Rotunda, and that's where the interviews with House lawmakers take place. One such lawmaker is a devoted husband, father, and lifelong Hoosier. That's Congressman Mark Mesmer. He spent his life putting faith, family, and community first. Born and raised in South Indiana, Mark and his wife Kim have been married for 39 years and have raised four children together. But through it all, he says he was always taught at a young age to put God first.
4: My high school sweetheart, she grew up in a Catholic household as well, and we've been married 40 years now and have four adult children.
6: Congratulations.
4: And good, productive young adults, and we have eight grandchildren and a ninth one on the way in a couple weeks.
2: Before serving in the U.S. Congress, Mark served in the Indiana State House, advancing policies that spurred economic growth and created jobs. But he also fought to protect individual liberties. It was during his time as a state legislator that a colleague invited both he and his wife to attend a Crucio, a retreat which focused on showing Christian laity how to become effective Christian leaders and using the gospel in daily life. The congressman calls it an awakening.
4: It ignited a passion and a love for Christ and love for the Eucharist that I always said I wanted. And then gives you the tools of how to, your prayer life, study life, and evangelization, how to live that out on a daily basis.
2: He says every day he seeks to evangelize. It begins with his family, then his work environment. Besides daily Mass, his Friday morning prayer group is another way he stays grounded.
4: That accountability group that makes, you know, that keeps you on focus, keeps you on track, has been key, and you know, daily Mass has been an outgrowth of that.
2: No matter where he is in the world, Mark and his family have a Sunday night FaceTime meeting each week, an event started by his mom during COVID but continues today.
4: Mom passed last April, but the rest of, you know, we said we're going to continue to do this, not just because mom wanted us to do it, because we see the value of that spiritual reinforcement with our kids and my sister, and it instrumental to
6: wow.
4: to our living life out as a Catholic.
2: He tells me that FaceTime meeting allows the entire family to catch up and to be there for one another. Still to come on this special edition of Faith on the Hill, one congresswoman had a meeting with Pope Francis.
6: He looked at my husband and I after blessing us both, and he said, "Will you pray for me?" And that was pretty profound.
2: More on that incredible encounter when we come back.
7: Hello, family. 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

0: edition of Faith on the Hill, where we bring you stories of Catholic faith directly from the mouths of U.S. lawmakers. Now, just behind those doors right there is the U.S. House floor. I'm in the hallway here that has a number of statues, one of which is from Oklahoma. But it's not of a lawmaker, it's of the late Will Rogers, a famous vaudeville performer and actor. In this area, we often set up to interview House lawmakers when they come off the House floor. It's also an area that gets very busy for special events, like when the King of England, King Charles, came to address Congress, or when President Trump holds a State of the Union address. One lawmaker from Oklahoma that I did speak with is Congresswoman Stephanie Bice, who since 2021 has served as representative of Oklahoma's 5th Congressional District. It's a position that she never could have imagined. She actually said no to running in the first place. But she says God had other plans.
1: I am so incredibly honored that my constituents have put me in this position, and I do not take that lightly. But sometimes you say, no, I'm good. You know, I'm in the place I'm supposed to be, and I think God has a different plan for you. And I do think this is part of my plan.
0: Running a small business back home in Oklahoma, raising her two daughters with her husband Jeff, Stephanie Bice was living the American dream. She was asked to run for Oklahoma State Senate. She won and served 6 years. Then she was approached to run for U.S. Congress. She was part of a wave of conservative women elected over the past two cycles.
1: Not every woman believes that, you know, you should be able to terminate the pregnancies up to, you know, birth. And so you had a groundswell of women consider running for congressional seats and Senate seats.
0: Today, Congress has the largest number of Republican pro-life women in its history. Congresswoman Bice wasn't always Catholic. She converted in college after she met her husband, and they started going to Mass together, a faith that she's now passed on to her college-age daughters.
1: My youngest daughter was so excited to tell me that not only did she go to Ash Wednesday service, but she brought four of her sorority friends with her to Mass. And so I was pretty excited when you get that call from the college kid that they're still engaged. That puts a pretty big smile on your face as a parent.
0: While serving on Capitol Hill, being away from family is difficult, but she refocuses her mind and soul by turning to the Blessed Mother.
1: I stumbled across a group of staffers that actually pray the rosary on fly-in days in the morning. And I said, hey, can a member come? And they were delighted that I would even ask. And so I've done that.
0: One highlight of her congressional career, meeting Pope Francis at the Vatican. The invitation came from Representative James Langevin, a fellow Catholic and Democrat from Rhode Island. She says Pope Francis told her.
1: He looked at my husband and I after blessing us both. And he said, will you pray for me? And that was pretty profound.
0: She says it's a day that she will never forget. I'm now standing in the Capitol Rotunda. And at the very top, you can see George Washington surrounded by 13 ladies, signifying the 13 colonies. And you can also see a number of paintings depicting key moments in history, like the signing of the Declaration of Independence. The Capitol Rotunda is also the place where you'll find the bronze statue of President Harry S. Truman from Missouri. I sat down with another Missourian, Congressman Robert Onder, a man who grew up cradle Catholic, a man who says that he learned about the true meaning of his faith.

0: Christian faith and a very very strong believer. So yeah, it does give me a lot of hope and a lot of encouragement to serve with other people who really take their faith seriously.
1: The congressman says he also relies on guidance from his local priests.
0: Cardinal Burke, when he was in St. Louis, Archbishop Burke, decided we needed a new Catholic church in our archdiocese, and that it would be named after St. Gianna, and that Father Elliott would be the pastor. So we're celebrating our 20th anniversary. So Father Elliott's been a great inspiration to me and a great source of spiritual counsel.
1: But the congressman says it's through the trials in his life that he's grown closer to God. One such time was trying to pass a religious liberty bill in the Missouri State Senate.
0: We lost count of the death threats during that time. So, yes, it was just a matter of, you know, the trying to protect churches and pastors and private business people from being forced to violate their faith.
1: As a medical doctor, Congressman Onder has fought hard for the conscious rights of physicians, in particular medical students who are forced to perform abortions.
0: There is a problem with some states. Some hospitals want to force physicians to participate in abortions, participate in, say, in vitro fertilization or artificial contraception, and of course, more recently, participate in euthanasia.
1: The congressman says to force medical students or young doctors through peer pressure to perform such procedures against their faith is immoral and something he will always fight against. Now we're going to head off to West Virginia, which, by the way, split off from Virginia in 1861 after the start of the Civil War. It's also where Congressman Riley Moore was born and raised, and his family is no stranger to politics. His grandfather, Archie Moore, was governor for 12 years, and his aunt is Senator Shelley Moore Capito. Congressman Moore says his family instilled in him a deep love for the Catholic faith.
2: It is the most important thing to me. It forms me. Every decision I make, everything that I do here on the Hill, it is central to my life. I'm always praying to be able to deepen my faith, be a strong family man, and then also my service. So it's my faith, my family, my service to my state, my country. But faith comes first.
1: Congressman Moore says he prays throughout the day to discern God's will in all his decisions and guide everything he does.
2: Can't always be easy to discern God's will, particularly in a place that is more about individual will and not God's will. And sometimes it's hard to, I think, for people see the difference in between those. And that's a slippery slope. Individual will versus God's will. So that's always what I'm trying to recenter myself towards that. That's that gravitational pull for me that I'm always trying to get back to.
1: Congressman Moore started as a Hill staffer on the House Foreign Affairs Committee, working under pro-life Congressman Henry Hyde. One of his passions is making known the persecution of Christians around the world, especially in Nigeria, which he says has gone largely unnoticed.
2: When I entered this role and we saw just the escalating violence being perpetrated against Christians, in particular Catholics, I mean, you've seen priests being murdered, nuns being kidnapped, Catholic schoolgirls being kidnapped by Islamic radical terrorists, just tragedy beyond words. And I can tell you, I've been there. I've been to Nigeria, and I've seen this. I've seen this firsthand. And so it just hardened my position on that as a lawmaker. I think this is something that we need to stand up for. As a Christian country, which we are, this is a Christian country, I think that we do have a duty to stand up for our brothers and sisters in Christ who are being persecuted for the profession of their faith in our Lord and Savior.
1: Congressman Moore says his most recent trip to Nigeria left a lasting impression on him.
2: I met a woman who had all five of her children murdered. Murdered by Islamic terrorists, these Fulani Islamic terrorists. I met another woman who had her two daughters and husband killed right in front of her, and then they killed her unborn child.
3: And yet these people still believe that Jesus and Christ is their Lord and Savior.
2: Yes. These, you know, as we know and we've heard many times, and it's so true,

0: that there is salvation through suffering. I think that they are offering us, their suffering offers us salvation as well by doing something here.
1: He says those experiences in Nigeria helped him understand God's hand in his family's life when his daughter recently made her first communion.
0: You know, I'm trying not to get emotional about it now, but it's like, it was amazing. Just amazing. And she received first communion, and my daughter says to me, she's praying, and this is second communion. We do second communion too, and we do a ceremony for that and crowning of Mary. And she says to me, she says, Daddy, I think I know what I want to be. And I said, what's that? She's like, I want to be a saint.
1: Wow. Congressman Moore says that he reads the Bible each night, drawing inspiration from its passages. He says the crucifix in his office reminds him of the sacrifices our Lord made for us. Well, we still have a lot more to come on this special Labor Day edition of Faith on the Hill. He's the Republican whip of the U.S. House.
2: The example that they set is, I believe, why I am who I am.
1: Who Congressman Tom Emmer says he owes his strong Catholic faith to. That story and much more coming up.
3: Someone's a little excited about the next arrival at Chesterton Station.
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1: Finally tonight, we're here inside the United States Capitol Visitor Center, a place where some 10,000 people visit the Capitol each and every day, where they receive their orientation before they head off to a tour. It's also very close to where House Majority Leader Tom Emmer's office is, a man who is no stranger to share his Roman Catholic faith.
2: I'm the son of Tom and Patsy Emmer, who literally met in the 6th and 7th grade at Our Lady of Grace Catholic Grade School in Edina, Minnesota. We're married for 60-some years. They literally lived around the corner from each other. And they never moved more than about 2 or 3 miles from where they originally grew up.
1: Stability and love for the Lord, principles that helped shape Tom Emmer as a kid. His father, a devout Catholic, attended daily Mass and made sure the entire family knew the importance of relying on the Lord, being grateful and thankful. On his parents' wedding day, Tom says his mom gifted his father a rosary.
2: The example that they set is, I believe, why I am who I am.
1: Congressman Emmer says early on he learned the importance of daily Mass. As a child, he even sang in the church choir.
2: I was a soprano.
1: Wow.
2: I was very good until all of a sudden, not anymore. Now it's just the voice is like down here. In fact, when I try to do In the Rockets' Red Glare, I can only say it. It's like my voice doesn't go there anymore.
1: Emmer, one of three children, experienced the loss of his sister, Bridget, who died of breast cancer at 38 years old. He calls it a turning point in his life. He was so angry at the Lord and had doubts about God's will because of his sister's suffering. But a conversation with Bridget after a chemotherapy treatment brought it home. Bridget told him two older ladies were telling her she was too young to have cancer, and that made Bridget angry.
2: I said, well, I kind of agree with them. My sister at that point, and understand, this isn't where she was when she was diagnosed. This is now she's gone through this process. She looked at me and she said, Tom, would I love to live forever? Absolutely, but I'm not going to. And people who talk like that have not gotten every second out of every minute, out of every hour of every day. I have lived a good life. If God comes and calls me today, so be it.
1: Emmer says it took her words to get him out of his own anger with the Lord. His message to others, always put God first and live for the moment.
2: I think too many people in this age of social media and all the other stuff, the world gets going so fast that they don't take a minute to sit down. Check out what the good Lord has created.
1: As you can see, the majority whip is not shy to share his Catholic faith, and his political views align with several Catholic organizations. Well, that's going to do it for us tonight. We want to thank you for watching. Remember, you can follow us on Facebook, X, and Instagram at EWTN News Nightly. I'm Eric Rosales. Have yourself a wonderful night. Happy Labor Day. Y vaya con Dios.

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2: Welcome to The Rosary is a Place with Father Benedict Rochelle and Simonetta.
3: We want to invite you to pray the rosary with us. The rosary is many things, but perhaps the best way to think about the rosary is to think about it as a spiritual place, as an invisible chapel that you can enter into even in a busy time of life. And in a place like this, to enter into silence, into prayerfulness, and to follow the events of all.
4: This is Julie Carrick, inviting you to join me as we pray a rosary for America, asking our Blessed Mother, the Immaculate Conception, to place the grace of this rosary where it is needed most. O Immaculate Mother, Queen of our country, open our hearts, our homes, and our land to the coming of Jesus, your divine Son. With him, reign over us, O Heavenly Lady, so pure and so bright with the radiance of God's light shining in and about you. Be our leader against the powers of evil set upon wrestling the world of souls, redeemed at such a great cost by the sufferings of your Son and of yourself in union with him from that same Savior who loves us with infinite charity. We gather about you, O chaste and holy Mother, Virgin Immaculate, patroness of our beloved land, determined to fight under your banner of holy purity against the wickedness that would make all the world an abyss of evil without God and without your loving maternal care. We consecrate our hearts, our homes, our land to your most pure heart, O great Queen, that the kingdom of your Son, our Redeemer, and our God may be firmly established in us. Reign over us then, O Virgin Immaculate, with your Son Jesus Christ. May his divine heart and your most chaste heart be ever enthroned and glorified among us. Use us, your children of America, as your instruments in bringing peace among men and nations. Work your miracles of grace in us so that we may be a glory to the Blessed Trinity, who created, redeemed, and sanctifies us. May your valiant spouse, Saint Joseph, with the holy angels and saints, assist you and us in renewing the face of the earth. Then, when our work is over, come, Holy Immaculate Mother, and as our victorious Queen, lead us to the eternal kingdom, where your Son reigns forever as King. Amen. I believe in God, the Father Almighty, creator of heaven and earth, and in Jesus Christ, his only Son, our Lord, who was conceived of the Holy Spirit, born of the Virgin Mary, suffered under Pontius Pilate, was crucified, died, and was buried. He descended into hell. The third day he rose again from the dead. He ascended into heaven and sits at the right hand of God, the Father Almighty. From there he shall come to judge the living and the dead.
5: I believe in the Holy Spirit, the Holy Catholic Church, the communion of saints, the forgiveness of sins, the resurrection of the body, and life everlasting. Amen.
4: Our Father, who art in heaven, hallowed be thy name. Thy kingdom come, thy will be done, on earth as it is in heaven.
5: Give us this day our daily bread, and forgive us our trespasses, as we forgive those who trespass against us. And lead us not into temptation, but deliver us from evil. Amen.
4: For an increase in the virtues of faith, hope, and love, for each and every one living in these United States of America. Hail Mary, full of grace, the Lord is with thee. Blessed art thou among women, and blessed is the fruit of thy womb, Jesus.
5: Holy Mary, Mother of God, pray for us sinners, now and at the hour of our death. Amen.
4: Hail Mary, full of grace, the Lord is with thee. Blessed art thou among women, and blessed is the fruit of thy womb, Jesus.
5: Holy Mary, Mother of God, pray for us sinners, now and at the hour of our death. Amen.
4: Hail Mary, full of grace, the Lord is with thee. Blessed art thou among women, and blessed is the fruit of thy womb, Jesus.
5: Holy Mary, Mother of God, pray for us sinners, now and at the hour of our death. Amen.
4: Glory be to the Father, and to the Son, and to the Holy Spirit.
5: As it was in the beginning, is now, and ever shall be, world without end. Amen.
4: The first joyful mystery, the Annunciation. For the President of the United States of America, all who work in the District of Columbia, and all local and national elected officials. Our Father, who art in heaven, hallowed be thy name. Thy kingdom come, thy will be done, on earth as it is in heaven.
5: Give us this day our daily bread, and forgive us our trespasses, as we forgive those who trespass against us. And lead us not into temptation, but deliver us from evil. Amen.
4: We pray the grace of God over Alabama and every soul in that state. Hail Mary, full of grace, the Lord is with thee. Blessed art thou among women, and blessed is the fruit of thy womb, Jesus.
5: Holy Mary, Mother of God, pray for us sinners, now and at the hour of our death. Amen.
4: We pray the grace of God over Alaska and every soul in that state. Hail Mary, full of grace, the Lord is with thee. Blessed art thou among women, and blessed is the fruit of thy womb, Jesus.
5: Holy Mary, Mother of God, pray for us sinners, now and at the hour of our death. Amen.
4: We pray the grace of God over Arizona and every soul in that state. Hail Mary, full of grace, the Lord is with thee. Blessed art thou among women, and blessed is the fruit of thy womb, Jesus.
5: Holy Mary, Mother of God, pray for us sinners, now and at the hour of our death. Amen.
4: We pray the grace of God over Arkansas and every soul in that state. Hail Mary, full of grace, the Lord is with thee. Blessed art thou among women, and blessed is the fruit of thy womb, Jesus.
5: Holy Mary, Mother of God, pray for us sinners, now and at the hour of our death. Amen.
4: We pray the grace of God over California and every soul in that state. Hail Mary, full of grace, the Lord is with thee. Blessed art thou among women, and blessed is the fruit of thy womb, Jesus.
5: Holy Mary, Mother of God, pray for us sinners, now and at the hour of our death. Amen.
4: We pray the grace of God over Colorado and every soul in that state. Hail Mary, full of grace, the Lord is with thee. Blessed art thou among women, and blessed is the fruit of thy womb, Jesus.
5: Holy Mary, Mother of God, pray for us sinners, now and at the hour of our death. Amen.
4: We pray the grace of God over Connecticut and every soul in that state. Hail Mary, full of grace, the Lord is with thee. Blessed art thou among women, and blessed is the fruit of thy womb, Jesus.
5: Holy Mary, Mother of God, pray for us sinners, now and at the hour of our death. Amen.
4: We pray the grace of God over Delaware and every soul in that state. Hail Mary, full of grace, the Lord is with thee. Blessed art thou among women, and blessed is the fruit of thy womb, Jesus.
5: Holy Mary, Mother of God, pray for us sinners, now and at the hour of our death. Amen.
4: We pray the grace of God over Florida and every soul in that state. Hail Mary, full of grace, the Lord is with thee. Blessed art thou among women, and blessed is the fruit of thy womb, Jesus.
5: Holy Mary, Mother of God, pray for us sinners, now and at the hour of our death. Amen.
4: We pray the grace of God over Georgia and every soul in that state. Hail Mary, full of grace, the Lord is with thee. Blessed art thou among women, and blessed is the fruit of thy womb, Jesus.
5: Holy Mary, Mother of God, pray for us sinners, now and at the hour of our death. Amen.
4: For the conversion of our country, glory be to the Father, and to the Son, and to the Holy Spirit.
5: As it was in the beginning, is now, and ever shall be, world without end. Amen.
4: O my Jesus, forgive us our sins, save us from the fires of hell, lead all souls to heaven, especially those in most need of thy mercy. The second joyful mystery, the Visitation. For the Holy Father, Pope Leo XIV, for bishops, priests, and religious, and all who are being called to serve the Church, may they be guided in spirit and in truth.
5: Our Father, who art in heaven, hallowed be thy name. Thy kingdom come, thy will be done, on earth as it is in heaven.
4: Give us this day our daily bread, and forgive us our trespasses, as we forgive those who trespass against us. And lead us not into temptation, but deliver us from evil. Amen. We pray the grace of God over Hawaii and every soul in that state.
5: Hail Mary, full of grace, the Lord is with thee. Blessed art thou among women, and blessed is the fruit of thy womb, Jesus.
4: Holy Mary, Mother of God, pray for us sinners, now and at the hour of our death. Amen. We pray the grace of God over Idaho and every soul in that state.
5: Hail Mary, full of grace, the Lord is with thee. Blessed art thou among women, and blessed is the fruit of thy womb, Jesus.
4: Holy Mary, Mother of God, pray for us sinners, now and at the hour of our death. Amen. We pray the grace of God over Illinois and every soul in that state.
5: Hail Mary, full of grace, the Lord is with thee. Blessed art thou among women, and blessed is the fruit of thy womb, Jesus.
4: Holy Mary, Mother of God, pray for us sinners, now and at the hour of our death. Amen. We pray the grace of God over Indiana and every soul in that state.
5: Hail Mary, full of grace, the Lord is with thee. Blessed art thou among women, and blessed is the fruit of thy womb, Jesus.
4: Holy Mary, Mother of God, pray for us sinners, now and at the hour of our death. Amen. We pray the grace of God over Iowa and every soul in that state.
5: Hail Mary, full of grace, the Lord is with thee. Blessed art thou among women, and blessed is the fruit of thy womb, Jesus.
4: Holy Mary, Mother of God, pray for us sinners, now and at the hour of our death. Amen. We pray the grace of God over Kansas and every soul in that state.
5: Hail Mary, full of grace, the Lord is with thee. Blessed art thou among women, and blessed is the fruit of thy womb, Jesus.
4: Holy Mary, Mother of God, pray for us sinners, now and at the hour of our death. Amen. We pray the grace of God over Kentucky and every soul in that state.
5: Hail Mary, full of grace, the Lord is with thee. Blessed art thou among women, and blessed is the fruit of thy womb, Jesus.
4: Holy Mary, Mother of God, pray for us sinners, now and at the hour of our death. Amen. We pray the grace of God over Louisiana and every soul in that state.
5: Hail Mary, full of grace, the Lord is with thee. Blessed art thou among women, and blessed is the fruit of thy womb, Jesus.
4: Holy Mary, Mother of God, pray for us sinners, now and at the hour of our death. Amen. We pray the grace of God over Maine and every soul in that state.
5: Hail Mary, full of grace, the Lord is with thee. Blessed art thou among women, and blessed is the fruit of thy womb, Jesus.
4: Holy Mary, Mother of God, pray for us sinners, now and at the hour of our death. Amen. We pray the grace of God over Maryland and every soul in that state.
5: Hail Mary, full of grace, the Lord is with thee. Blessed art thou among women, and blessed is the fruit of thy womb, Jesus.
4: Holy Mary, Mother of God, pray for us sinners, now and at the hour of our death. Amen. For the conversion of our country.
5: Glory be to the Father, and to the Son, and to the Holy Spirit.
4: As it was in the beginning, is now, and ever shall be, world without end. Amen.
6: O my Jesus, forgive us our sins, save us from the fires of hell, and lead all souls to heaven, especially those in most need of thy mercy.
4: The third joyful mystery, the birth of our Lord, for all married couples, families, and holy singles. Our Father, who art in heaven, hallowed be thy name. Thy kingdom come, thy will be done, on earth as it is in heaven.
5: Give us this day our daily bread, and forgive us our trespasses, as we forgive those who trespass against us. And lead us not into temptation, but deliver us from evil.
4: We pray the grace of God over Massachusetts and every soul in that state. Hail Mary, full of grace, the Lord is with thee. Blessed art thou among women, and blessed is the fruit of thy womb, Jesus.
5: Holy Mary, Mother of God, pray for us sinners now and at the hour of our death. Amen.
4: We pray the grace of God over Michigan and every soul in that state. Hail Mary, full of grace, the Lord is with thee. Blessed art thou among women, and blessed is the fruit of thy womb, Jesus.
5: Holy Mary, Mother of God, pray for us sinners now and at the hour of our death. Amen.
4: We pray the grace of God over Minnesota and every soul in that state. Hail Mary, full of grace, the Lord is with thee. Blessed art thou among women, and blessed is the fruit of thy womb, Jesus.
5: Holy Mary, Mother of God, pray for us sinners now and at the hour of our death. Amen.
4: We pray the grace of God over Mississippi and every soul in that state. Hail Mary, full of grace, the Lord is with thee. Blessed art thou among women, and blessed is the fruit of thy womb, Jesus.
5: Holy Mary, Mother of God, pray for us sinners now and at the hour of our death. Amen.
4: We pray the grace of God over Missouri and every soul in that state. Hail Mary, full of grace, the Lord is with thee. Blessed art thou among women, and blessed is the fruit of thy womb, Jesus.
5: Holy Mary, Mother of God, pray for us sinners now and at the hour of our death. Amen.
4: We pray the grace of God over Montana and every soul in that state. Hail Mary, full of grace, the Lord is with thee. Blessed art thou among women, and blessed is the fruit of thy womb, Jesus.
5: Holy Mary, Mother of God, pray for us sinners now and at the hour of our death. Amen.
4: We pray the grace of God over Nebraska and every soul in that state. Hail Mary, full of grace, the Lord is with thee. Blessed art thou among women, and blessed is the fruit of thy womb, Jesus.
5: Holy Mary, Mother of God, pray for us sinners now and at the hour of our death. Amen.
4: We pray the grace of God over Nevada and every soul in that state. Hail Mary, full of grace, the Lord is with thee. Blessed art thou among women, and blessed is the fruit of thy womb, Jesus.
5: Holy Mary, Mother of God, pray for us sinners now and at the hour of our death. Amen.
4: We pray the grace of God over New Hampshire and every soul in that state. Hail Mary, full of grace, the Lord is with thee. Blessed art thou among women, and blessed is the fruit of thy womb, Jesus.
5: Holy Mary, Mother of God, pray for us sinners now and at the hour of our death. Amen.
4: We pray the grace of God over New Jersey and every soul in that state. Hail Mary, full of grace, the Lord is with thee. Blessed art thou among women, and blessed is the fruit of thy womb, Jesus.
5: Holy Mary, Mother of God, pray for us sinners now and at the hour of our death. Amen.
4: For the conversion of our country, glory be to the Father, and to the Son, and to the Holy Spirit.
5: As it was in the beginning, is now, and ever shall be, world without end. Amen.
4: O my Jesus,
5: forgive us our sins, save us from the fires of hell,
4: lead all souls to heaven, especially those in most need of thy mercy. The fourth joyful mystery, the presentation of our Lord in the temple. For all citizens and those who live here who are seeking a home of justice and peace.
7: Our Father, who art in heaven, hallowed be thy name. Thy kingdom come, thy will be done on earth as it is in heaven.
4: Give us this day our daily bread, and forgive us our trespasses, as we forgive those who trespass against us. And lead us not into temptation, but deliver us from evil. Amen. We pray the grace of God over New Mexico and every soul in that state.
5: Hail Mary, full of grace, the Lord is with thee. Blessed art thou among women, and blessed is the fruit of thy womb, Jesus.
4: Holy Mary, Mother of God, pray for us sinners, now and at the hour of our death. Amen. We pray the grace of God over New York and every soul in that state.
5: Hail Mary, full of grace, the Lord is with thee.
7: Blessed art thou among women, and blessed is the fruit of thy womb, Jesus.
4: Holy Mary, Mother of God, pray for us sinners, now and at the hour of our death. Amen. We pray the grace of God over North Carolina and every soul in that state.
7: Hail Mary, full of grace, the Lord is with thee. Blessed art thou among women, and blessed is the fruit of thy womb, Jesus.
4: Holy Mary, Mother of God, pray for us sinners, now and at the hour of our death. Amen. We pray the grace of God over North Dakota and every soul in that state.
7: Hail Mary, full of grace, the Lord is with thee. Blessed art thou among women, and blessed is the fruit of thy womb, Jesus.
4: Holy Mary, Mother of God, pray for us sinners, now and at the hour of our death. Amen. We pray the grace of God over Ohio and every soul in that state.
7: Hail Mary, full of grace, the Lord is with thee. Blessed art thou among women, and blessed is the fruit of thy womb, Jesus.
4: Holy Mary, Mother of God, pray for us sinners, now and at the hour of our death. Amen. We pray the grace of God over Oklahoma and every soul in that state.
7: Hail Mary, full of grace, the Lord is with thee. Blessed art thou among women, and blessed is the fruit of thy womb, Jesus.
4: Holy Mary, Mother of God, pray for us sinners, now and at the hour of our death. Amen. We pray the grace of God over Oregon and every soul in that state.
7: Hail Mary, full of grace, the Lord is with thee. Blessed art thou among women, and blessed is the fruit of thy womb, Jesus.
4: Holy Mary, Mother of God, pray for us sinners, now and at the hour of our death. Amen. We pray the grace of God over Pennsylvania and every soul in that state.
7: Hail Mary, full of grace, the Lord is with thee. Blessed art thou among women, and blessed is the fruit of thy womb, Jesus.
4: Holy Mary, Mother of God, pray for us sinners, now and at the hour of our death. Amen. We pray the grace of God over Rhode Island and every soul in that state.
7: Hail Mary, full of grace, the Lord is with thee. Blessed art thou among women, and blessed is the fruit of thy womb, Jesus.
4: Holy Mary, Mother of God, pray for us sinners, now and at the hour of our death. Amen. We pray the grace of God over South Carolina and every soul in that state.
7: Hail Mary, full of grace, the Lord is with thee. Blessed art thou among women, and blessed is the fruit of thy womb, Jesus.
4: Holy Mary, Mother of God, pray for us sinners, now and at the hour of our death. Amen. For the conversion of our country.
7: Glory be to the Father, and to the Son, and to the Holy Spirit.
4: As it was in the beginning, is now, and ever shall be, world without end. Amen.
7: O my Jesus, forgive us our sins. Save us from the fires of hell. Lead all souls to heaven, especially those in most need of thy mercy.
4: The fifth joyful mystery, the finding of our Lord in the temple. For the restoration and protection of religious liberty and a true respect of life from the moment of conception until natural death. Our Father, who art in heaven, hallowed be thy name. Thy kingdom come, thy will be done, on earth as it is in heaven.
7: Give us this day our daily bread, and forgive us our trespasses, as we forgive those who trespass against us. And lead us not into temptation, but deliver us from evil. Amen.
4: We pray the grace of God over South Dakota and every soul in that state. Hail Mary, full of grace, the Lord is with thee. Blessed art thou among women, and blessed is the fruit of thy womb, Jesus.
7: Holy Mary, Mother of God, pray for us sinners, now and at the hour of our death. Amen.
4: We pray the grace of God over Tennessee and every soul in that state. Hail Mary, full of grace, the Lord is with thee. Blessed art thou among women, and blessed is the fruit of thy womb, Jesus.
7: Holy Mary, Mother of God, pray for us sinners, now and at the hour of our death. Amen.
4: We pray the grace of God over Texas and every soul in that state. Hail Mary, full of grace, the Lord is with thee. Blessed art thou among women, and blessed is the fruit of thy womb, Jesus.
7: Holy Mary, Mother of God, pray for us sinners, now and at the hour of our death. Amen.
4: We pray the grace of God over Utah and every soul in that state. Hail Mary, full of grace, the Lord is with thee. Blessed art thou among women, and blessed is the fruit of thy womb, Jesus.
7: Holy Mary, Mother of God, pray for us sinners now and at the hour of our death. Amen.
4: We pray the grace of God over Vermont and every soul in that state. Hail Mary, full of grace, the Lord is with thee. Blessed art thou among women, and blessed is the fruit of thy womb, Jesus.
7: Holy Mary, Mother of God, pray for us sinners now and at the hour of our death. Amen.
4: We pray the grace of God over Virginia and every soul in that state. Hail Mary, full of grace, the Lord is with thee. Blessed art thou among women, and blessed is the fruit of thy womb, Jesus.
7: Holy Mary, Mother of God, pray for us sinners now and at the hour of our death. Amen.
4: We pray the grace of God over Washington and every soul in that state. Hail Mary, full of grace, the Lord is with thee. Blessed art thou among women, and blessed is the fruit of thy womb, Jesus.
7: Holy Mary, Mother of God, pray for us sinners, now and at the hour of our death. Amen.
4: We pray the grace of God over West Virginia and every soul in that state. Hail Mary, full of grace, the Lord is with thee. Blessed art thou among women, and blessed is the fruit of thy womb, Jesus.
7: Holy Mary, Mother of God, pray for us sinners, now and at the hour of our death. Amen.
4: We pray the grace of God over Wisconsin and every soul in that state. Hail Mary, full of grace, the Lord is with thee. Blessed art thou among women, and blessed is the fruit of thy womb, Jesus.
7: Holy Mary, Mother of God, pray for us sinners, now and at the hour of our death. Amen.
4: We pray the grace of God over Wyoming and every soul in that state. Hail Mary, full of grace, the Lord is with thee. Blessed art thou among women, and blessed is the fruit of thy womb, Jesus.
7: Holy Mary, Mother of God, pray for us sinners, now and at the hour of our death. Amen.
4: For the conversion of our country. Glory be to the Father, and to the Son, and to the Holy Spirit.
7: As it was in the beginning, is now, and ever shall be, world without end. Amen.
4: O my Jesus, forgive us our sins, save us from the fires of hell, lead all souls to heaven, especially those in most need of thy mercy. Hail, Holy Queen, Mother of Mercy, our life, our sweetness, and our hope. To thee do we cry, poor banished children of Eve. To thee do we send up our sighs, mourning and weeping in this vale of tears. Turn then, most gracious Advocate, thine eyes of mercy towards us, and after this our exile, show unto us the blessed fruit of thy womb, Jesus. O clement, O loving, O sweet Virgin Mary, pray for us, O Holy Mother of God,
7: that we may be made worthy of the promises of Christ.
4: Let us pray. O God, whose only begotten Son, by his life, death, and resurrection, has purchased for us the reward of eternal life, grant, we beseech thee, that by meditating upon these mysteries of the most holy Rosary of the Blessed Virgin Mary, we may imitate what they contain and obtain what they promise, through the same Christ, our Lord.
8: Amen. 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Through prayer, may grace fill my soul with the life of God and transform me into a living image of Jesus, just as you were.
7: O Immaculate Conception,
8: pray for us.
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14: Using the Great Adventure Bible Timeline, we'll read all the way from Genesis to Revelation, discovering how the story of salvation unfolds and how we fit into that story today. The Great Adventure Bible Timeline was developed by Jeff Cavins and is provided by Ascension, who produced and funded this program. It is day 250. That's awesome. You guys, congratulations. You have 115 days left. I think that's right. Anyways, we are trucking through Jeremiah and Judith. We're almost at the end of Judith. We're Jeremiah 39 and 40, the fall of Jerusalem. And man, God, it's ups and downs, you know, highs and lows, incredible, a lot of lows, actually, Jeremiah 39 and 40, as well as Judith 10 and 11, Proverbs chapter 17, verses 9 through 12. The book of the prophet Jeremiah, chapter 39, the fall of Jerusalem. In the ninth year of Zedekiah, king of Judah, in the 10th month, Nebuchadnezzar, king of Babylon, and all his army came against Jerusalem and besieged it. In the 11th year of Zedekiah, in the 4th month, on the 9th day of the month, a breach was made in the city. When Jerusalem was taken, all the princes of the king of Babylon came and sat in the middle gate. Nergal-Sharezer, Samgar-Nebo, Sarsakim the Rabsaris, Nergal-Sharezer the Rabmag, with all the rest of the officers of the king of Babylon. When Zedekiah, king of Judah, and all the soldiers saw them, they fled, going out of the city at night by way of the king's garden through the gate between the two walls. And they went toward the Arabah. But the army of the Chaldeans pursued them and overtook Zedekiah in the plains of Jericho. And when they had taken him, they brought him up to Nebuchadnezzar, king of Babylon, at Riblah, in the land of Hamath. And he passed sentence upon him. The king of Babylon slew the sons of Zedekiah at Riblah before his eyes. And the king of Babylon slew all the nobles of Judah. He put out the eyes of Zedekiah and bound him in chains to take him to Babylon. The Chaldeans burned the king's house and the house of the people, and broke down the walls of Jerusalem. Then Nebuzaradan, the captain of the guard, carried into exile to Babylon the rest of the people who were left in the city, those who had deserted to him and the people who remained. Nebuzaradan, the captain of the guard, left in the land of Judah some of the poor people who owned nothing, and gave them vineyards and fields at the same time. Jeremiah is sent to Ebed-Melech. Nebuchadnezzar, king of Babylon, gave command concerning Jeremiah through Nebuzaradan, the captain of the guard, saying, take him, look after him well, and do him no harm, but deal with him as he tells you. So Nebuzaradan, the captain of the guard, Nebushazban, the Rabsaris, Nergal-Sharezer, the Rabmeg, and all the chief officers of the king of Babylon sent and took Jeremiah from the court of the guard. They entrusted him to Gedaliah, the son of Ahikam, son of Shaphan, that he should take him home. So he dwelt among the people. The word of the Lord came to Jeremiah while he was shut up in the court of the guard. Go, and say to Ebed-Melech the Ethiopian, thus says the Lord of hosts, the God of Israel, behold, I will fulfill my words against this city for evil and not for good, and they shall be accomplished before you on that day. But I will deliver you on that day, says the Lord, and you shall not be given into the hand of the men of whom you are afraid. For I will surely save you, and you shall not fall by the sword. But you shall have your life as a prize of war, because you have put your trust in me, says the Lord. Chapter 40. Jeremiah with Gedaliah the governor. The word that came to Jeremiah from the Lord after Nebuzaradan, the captain of the guard, had let him go from Ramah, when he took him bound in chains along with all the captives of Jerusalem and Judah who were being exiled to Babylon. The captain of the guard took Jeremiah and said to him, "The Lord your God pronounced this evil against this place. The Lord has brought it about and has done as he said. Because you sinned against the Lord and did not obey his voice, this thing has come upon you. Now, behold, I release you today from the chains on your hands. If it seems good to you to come with me to Babylon, come, and I will look after you well. But if it seems wrong to you to come with me to Babylon, do not come. See, the whole land is before you. Go wherever you think it good and right to go. If you remain, then return to Gedaliah the son of Ahikam, son of Shaphan, whom the king of Babylon appointed governor of the cities of Judah, and dwell with him among the people. Or go wherever you think it right to go." So the captain of the guard gave him an allowance of food and a present, and let him go. Then Jeremiah went to Gedaliah the son of Ahikam at Mizpah, and dwelt with him among the people who were left in the land. When all the captains of the forces in the open country and their men heard that the king of Babylon had appointed Gedaliah the son of Ahikam governor in the land, and had committed to him men, women, and children, those of the poorest of the land who had not been taken into exile to Babylon, they went to Gedaliah at Mizpah. Ishmael the son of Nethaniah, Johanan the son of Kareah, Sariah the son of Tanhumeth, the sons of Ephi the Nekophathite, Jezaniah the son of Akathite, they and their men. Gedaliah the son of Ahikam, son of Shaphan, swore to them and their men, saying, "Do not be afraid to serve the Chaldeans. Dwell in the land and serve the king of Babylon, and it shall be well with you. As for me, I will dwell at Mizpah to stand for you before the Chaldeans who will come to us. But as for you, gather wine and summer fruits and oil, and store them in your vessels, and dwell in your cities that you have taken." Likewise, when all the Jews who were in Moab and among the Ammonites and in Edom and in other lands heard that the king of Babylon had left a remnant in Judah and had appointed Gedaliah the son of Ahikam, son of Shaphan, as governor over them, then all the Jews returned from all the places to which they had been driven and came to the land of Judah, to Gedaliah at Mizpah, and they gathered wine and summer fruits in great abundance. Now Jehonan, the son of Kareah, and all the leaders of the forces in the open country came to Gedaliah at Mizpah and said to him, "Do you know the Baalis, the king of the Ammonites, has sent Ishmael, the son of Nethaniah, to take your life?" But Gedaliah, the son of Ahikam, would not believe them. Then Jehonan, the son of Kareah, spoke secretly to Gedaliah at Mizpah, "Let me go and slay Ishmael, the son of Nethaniah, and no one will know it. Why should he take your life so that all the Jews who are gathered about you would be scattered and the remnant of Judah would perish?" But Gedaliah, the son of Ahikam, said to Jehonan, the son of Kareah, "You shall not do this thing, for you are speaking falsely of Ishmael." The Book of Judith, Chapter 10. Judith prepares to go to Holofernes. When Judith had ceased crying out to the God of Israel and had ended all these words, she rose from where she lay prostrate and called her maid and went down into the house where she lived on Sabbaths and on her feast days. And she removed the sackcloth which she had been wearing and took off her widow's garments and bathed her body with water and anointed herself with precious ointment and combed her hair and put on a tiara and arrayed herself in most festive apparel, which she used to wear while her husband Manasseh was living. And she put sandals on her feet and put on her anklets and bracelets and rings and her earrings and all her ornaments, and made herself very beautiful to entice the eyes of all men who might see her. And she gave her maid a bottle of wine and a flask of oil, and filled a bag with parched grain and a cake of dried fruit and fine bread. And she wrapped all her vessels and gave them to her to carry. Then they went out to the city gate of Bethuliah and found Uzziah standing there with the elders of the city, Shabriz and Sharmiz. When they saw her and noted how her face was altered and her clothing changed, they greatly admired her beauty and said to her, "May the God of our fathers grant you favor and fulfill your plans, that the people of Israel may glory and Jerusalem may be exalted." And she worshipped God. Then she said to them, "Order the gate of the city to be opened for me, and I will go out and accomplish the things about which you spoke with me." So they ordered the young men to open the gate for her, as she had said. When they had done this, Judith went out, she and her maid with her, And the men of the city watched her until she had gone down the mountain and passed through the valley, and they could no longer see her. Judith is captured. The women went straight on through the valley, and an Assyrian patrol met her and took her into custody and asked her, "To what people do you belong? And where are you coming from, and where are you going?" She replied, "I am a daughter of the Hebrews, but I am fleeing from them, for they are about to be handed over to you to be devoured. I am on my way to the presence of Holofernes, the commander of your army, to give him a true report, and I will show him a way by which he can go and capture all the hill country without losing one of his men, captured or slain." When the men heard her words and observed her face, she was in their eyes marvelously beautiful. They said to her, "You have saved your life by hurrying down to the presence of our Lord. Go at once to his tent. Some of us will escort you and hand you over to him. And when you stand before him, do not be afraid in your heart, but tell him just what you have said, and he will treat you well." They chose from their number 100 men to accompany her and her maid, and they brought them to the tent of Holofernes. There was great excitement in the whole camp, for her arrival was reported from tent to tent, and they came and stood around her as she waited outside the tent of Holofernes while they told him about her. And they marveled at her beauty and admired the Israelites, judging them by her. And everyone said to his neighbor, "Who can despise these people who have women like this among them? Surely not a man of them had better be left alive, for if we let them go, they will be able to ensnare the whole world." Judith is brought before Holofernes. Then Holofernes' companions and all his servants came out and led her into the tent. Holofernes was resting on his bed under a canopy which was woven with purple and gold and emeralds and precious stones. When they told him of her, he came forward to the front of the tent with silver lamps carried before him. And when Judith came into the presence of Holofernes and his servants, they all marveled at the beauty of her face, and she prostrated herself and made obeisance to him, and his slaves raised her up. Chapter 11. Then Holofernes said to her, "Take courage, woman, and do not be afraid in your heart, for I have never hurt anyone who chose to serve Nebuchadnezzar, the king of all the earth. And even now, if your people who live in the hill country had not slighted me, I would never have lifted my spear against them. But they have brought all this on themselves. Now tell me why you have fled from them and have come over to us, since you have come to safety. Have courage. You will live, tonight and from now on. No one will hurt you, but all will treat you well, as they do the servants of my lord, King Nebuchadnezzar." Judith deceives Holofernes. Judith replied to him, "Accept the words of your servant and let your maidservant speak in your presence, and I will tell nothing false to my lord this night. And if you follow out the words of your maidservant, God will accomplish something through you, and my lord will not fail to achieve his purposes. Nebuchadnezzar, the king of the whole earth, lives, and as his power endures, who had sent you to direct every living soul, not only do men serve him because of you, but also the beasts of the field and the cattle and the birds of the air will live by your power under Nebuchadnezzar and all his house. For we have heard of your wisdom and skill, and it is reported throughout the whole world that you are the one good man in the whole kingdom, thoroughly informed and marvelous in military strategy. Now, as for the things Achior said in your council, we have heard his words, for the men of Bethuliah spared him, and he told them all he had said to you. Therefore, my lord and master, do not disregard what he said, but keep it in your mind, for it is true. Our nation cannot be punished, nor can the sword prevail against them, unless they sin against their God. And now, in order that my lord may not be defeated and his purpose frustrated, death will fall upon them, for a sin has overtaken them, by which they are about to provoke their God to anger when they do what is wrong. Since their food supply is exhausted and their water has almost given out, they have planned to kill their cattle and have determined to use all that God by his laws has forbidden them to eat. They have decided to consume the first fruits of the grain and the tithes of wine and oil, which they had consecrated and set aside for the priests who minister in the presence of our God at Jerusalem, although it is not lawful for any of the people so much as to touch these things with their hands. They have sent men to Jerusalem, because even the people living there have been doing this, to bring back to them permission from the Senate. When the word reaches them and they proceed to do this, on that day they will be handed over to you to be destroyed. Therefore, when I, your servant, learned all this, I fled from them. And God has sent me to accomplish with you things that will astonish the whole world, as many as shall hear about them. For your servant is religious, and serves the God of heaven day and night. Therefore, my Lord, I will remain with you. And every night your servant will go out into the valley, and I will pray to God, and he will tell me when they have committed their sins. And I will come and tell you. And then you shall go out with your whole army, and not one of them will withstand you. Then I will lead you through the middle of Judea till you come to Jerusalem, and I will set your throne in the midst of it, and you will lead them like sheep that have no shepherd, and not a dog will so much as open its mouth to growl at you. For this has been told me by my foreknowledge. It was announced to me, and I was sent to tell you. Her words pleased Holofernes and all his servants, and they marveled at her wisdom and said, There is not such a woman from one end of the earth to the other, either for beauty of face or wisdom of speech. And Holofernes said to her, God has done well to send you before the people to lend strength to our hands and to bring destruction upon those who have slighted my Lord. You are not only beautiful in appearance, but wise in speech. And if you do as you have said, your God shall be my God, and you shall live in the house of King Nebuchadnezzar and be renowned throughout the whole world. The Book of Proverbs, chapter 17, verses 9 through 12. He who forgives an offense seeks love, but he who repeats a matter alienates a friend. A rebuke goes deeper into a man of understanding than 100 blows into a fool. An evil man seeks only rebellion, and a cruel messenger will be sent against him. Let a man meet a she-bear robbed of her cubs rather than a fool in his folly. Father in heaven, we give you praise and glory. Thank you so much. God in heaven, we thank you so much. You are the Lord of heaven and earth. You're Lord of all. You're Lord of everything. And we know that you are also the Lord of our stories. We know that you're the Lord of history. And that also means that you're the Lord of our history. You're the Lord of our past. You're the Lord of our future. And Lord God, you are the Lord of our present. At this moment, we place ourselves under your dominion. We place ourselves under your lordship, under your kingship, under your guidance, under your will, under your rule, under you, because we can trust in you. And so we do. We trust in you today and every day. In Jesus' name we pray. Amen. In the name of the Father and of the Son and of the Holy Spirit. Amen. So I know it's been kind of a theme recently where I keep, you know, I say something about the Proverbs, but Proverbs chapter 17, verse 9 and 10 are both just incredible. He who forgives an offense seeks love. And here's the next piece. But he who repeats a matter alienates a friend. And that goes back again to the sins of speech and the way in which all of us need to guard our speech. He who repeats a matter alienates a friend. Yeah, because some things don't need to be said. Some things don't need to be repeated. And in fact, some words can actually destroy relationships. As it says, the one who repeats a matter alienates a friend. And that's so good. I mean, we have the difference between the wise person and the fool. And in verse 10, it's a rebuke goes deeper into a man of understanding than 100 blows into a fool. And that's just a rebuke. Yeah, here's a small correction, which goes deeper into a person of understanding, a person who seeks wisdom, a person who wants to do the right than 100 blows into a fool. And gosh, you think about the ways in which here we're reading Jeremiah and we've got some big turns. Some big things have happened. Jeremiah has been preaching for

Nergal Sherazar, which reminds me of Pokemon for whatever reason. Nergal Sherazar, Samgar Nebo, Sarsakim, Nergal Sherazar, Rabmeg, all these people. And they, what do? They park themselves at the middle gate. What does that mean? I heard someone describe it like this. They said it's kind of like if someone invaded Washington, D.C., and you walked into the Oval Office, you know, sat behind the desk, put their feet up. That's essentially what these princes of Babylon are doing. As they sit in the middle gate, they're basically saying, yeah, this is the place of trade. This is the place of coming and going. This is the place where decisions are made. This is the heart of the city of Jerusalem in some kind of, in like a secular way, political way. And so they're camping themselves out there. Now, it's so interesting. We have Zedekiah. Remember Zedekiah, who, he was weak. He just, you know, such a fickle person. And we heard yesterday that he had gone to Jeremiah and said, okay, tell me privately the word of the Lord. And Jeremiah even says, I've told you publicly so many times and you never listened to me, but here, I'll tell you privately. And then Zedekiah tells Jeremiah, okay, don't tell anyone. Don't tell anyone what you told me. And so Jeremiah's like, okay, fine. You know, but here we have Zedekiah, who doesn't even take a stand against Nebuchadnezzar, right? For years, Zedekiah has said, no, we're going to fight. No, we're going to fight against Nebuchadnezzar. Even though Jeremiah is saying, no, surrender to Nebuchadnezzar and you'll live. Like, surrender and he'll let you live in peace and God will do something in this that is going to be great. And Zedekiah says, no, we're going to stand and fight. But here, what happens when Nebuchadnezzar and his armies come against Jerusalem? Zedekiah flees. And so they catch him on the plains of Jericho, which is, you know, I don't know, 15, 20 miles from Jerusalem, and then bring him up to Riblah. And as I've said many times, Nebuchadnezzar kills Zedekiah's sons right in front of his eyes. And then Nebuchadnezzar gouges out the eyes of Zedekiah so that the last thing he sees is the death of his sons. Now, this reveals a number of things. But one of the things it reveals is that Nebuchadnezzar is a pretty brutal guy. This is a brutal time. You know, as we've been journeying through the Bible like this, we recognize that the Bible stories are incredibly violent. The people are incredibly brutal. They're living in brutal times. And this is part of that. This is a part of that story of brutality. Here's Nebuchadnezzar gouging out the king's eyes and then taking him off, carting him off to Babylon. Now, at the same time, there's Nebuzaradan, the captain of the guard, who's going to play a role. And that Nebuzaradan, I mean, he recognizes that, here's Jeremiah. Jeremiah has been, I don't want to say on the side of the Babylonians. He hasn't been on the side of the Babylonians. He's been on the side of the people of Israel, the Jewish people. But from Nebuchadnezzar's perspective, Jeremiah has kind of been his pal in the sense that he has been saying for years and years, surrender to Nebuchadnezzar. And so Nebuzaradan, the captain of the guard, recognizes something in Jeremiah, and he even recognizes something in the God of Israel where he says, you know, I want to give you a choice. I want to give you the choice. And the choice is, if you will come with me to Babylon, I'll make sure that you live comfortably. Like, I'll make sure that you are taken care of. And so please come with me to Babylon. But if you want to, you can stay here in Jerusalem and I'll give you a gift and some, you know, some provisions. And here's Jeremiah who has this choice. Like, the choice is what? I can go into exile and be taken care of, or I can stay here in Jerusalem and live off trusting in the Lord. And you think about this recognition of trusting in the Lord and how key this is, because there was a story here in chapter 39 of Ebed-Melech. Remember Ebed-Melech, the person who had interceded on behalf of Jeremiah when he was in the cistern and he was, sinking in the mire. Ebed-Melech had advocated on behalf of Jeremiah. And what happens? There's this gift that is given to Ebed-Melech by the word of the Lord, where God speaks through Jeremiah. And he says this, he says, I will deliver you on that day. There's destruction coming still, but I will deliver you, Ebed-Melech. Now, Ebed-Melech, Ethiopian, he wasn't necessarily a Jew. In fact, he's called a eunuch. And in many ways, eunuchs were not allowed to participate fully in the worship of in the temple. But God says to Ebed-Melech, the eunuch, the Ethiopian, but I will deliver you on that day and you shall not be given into the hand of the men of whom you are afraid. He goes on, I will surely save you. You shall not fall by the sword. You shall have your life as a prize of war. And here's why. This is the key reason. Because you have put your trust in me, says the Lord. Now, this is so critical for every one of us to just hear, understand, and interiorize. It's not because Ebed-Melech was a great hero, not because he was perfect, not because all the things, right? Not because his body was fully intact. I mean, as a eunuch, he might have been castrated and whatnot. No, at the same time, this term eunuch sometimes just meant someone who worked in the king's court, you know, but sometimes it meant someone who was castrated for work in the king's court. But none of those things mattered when it comes to

this promise of God. God says, I'm going to deliver you from the people of whom you are afraid. Why? Because you put your trust in me. And there's something so, so powerful that we just need to interiorize and say, okay, Lord, that's what you're calling me to do, to live in your will, to simply trust you each moment in each day of my life, to do your will, even when I don't understand it, but to be able to say, thy will be done. And we, in fact, we have this model by Jesus who says, what? Father, let this cup pass from me, but not my will, your will be done. Now, speaking of God's will being done, it's chapter 40 where Jeremiah is given the choice. Nebuzaradan says, okay, what do you want to do? You want to go to Babylon? You want to stay here with Gedaliah? Now, Gedaliah is important for us to understand what Gedaliah is. Gedaliah was appointed as governor. Now, Nebuchadnezzar was done with letting Israel have kings. So he appoints Gedaliah as the governor of the remnant, right? The poor, the weak, the lame, the people who he didn't want to bring with him to Babylon. And also, not only that, but also the people who lived in the hills. Now, when it says talks about the people in the hills, these are kind of rebels who didn't surrender still, but fled to the hills in order to be like resistance fighters, essentially. Because we're going to hear about, we heard actually at the end of chapter 40 about one of these resistance fighters. We'll get to him in just 1 second. But Jeremiah has this prayer, and he has to ask God, what do you want? And so go to Babylon, stay here in Jerusalem. Jeremiah chooses to stay in Jerusalem. Now, as I said, at the end of chapter 40, we have this introduction of this particular person named Ishmael. And Ishmael, the son of Nethaniah, he's one of those rogues, right? The resistance fighters who are living in the hills. And Johanan comes to Gedaliah and he says, listen, Ishmael, the son of Nethaniah, is going to kill you. And Gedaliah, instead of guarding himself, instead of believing this, instead of saying, oh gosh, then let's take care of Ishmael, get him out of the way, Gedaliah says, nah, he's not going to do that. And we're going to see where that leads tomorrow. As for our reading in Judith, here is the wisdom of Judith. Also, her beauty is remarked on quite a few times, but she proposes to Holofernes this plan that she has. And the plan is so rooted in her Jewish faith that it's remarkable, where she convinces Holofernes that, listen, God will fight for us. You know, Uzziah or Achior, when he spoke to you, he was not lying. He was telling the truth that as long as we're faithful to the Lord God, there's no one who can defeat us. But here's what's going to happen. We're not going to be faithful to him pretty soon because the people of my city, Bethaliah, they're not going to give the first fruits to the Lord. They're going to eat the first fruits themselves. And then you'll know that the Lord God will not fight for them anymore. And so Holofernes thinks, great plan. And we're going to see how that unfolds in the next couple days. We have two more days with Judith, and then we're moving on to Lamentations, which is, one note about Lamentations. In 2 days, we'll have Lamentations. Lamentations is what Jeremiah saw during the siege of Jerusalem. And so, I have this quick chapter 39 where it just says, there was the siege, and then Jerusalem fell, and then they came in and sat at the gates. But in Lamentations, Jeremiah gives us this incredibly tragic picture of here's what life was like during that siege. And we're going to hit that in 3 days from now, day after the day after tomorrow. But today I am praying for you, and please pray for me. My name is Father Mike, and I cannot wait to see you tomorrow. God bless.

0: That was day 250 of Bible in a Year with Father Mike Schmitz. Did you know there are short videos of encouragement and teaching available on the Ascension Presents YouTube channel? Here are a couple examples.
1: St. Alphonsus quoted in the Catechism, "Those who pray are surely saved, those who do not are surely damned." We have to pray. You need to have structure. You need to have intentionality. We all know this. There's so many voices, so many different invitations and distractions coming at us every day that if we don't have scheduled time for prayer, we're going to end up probably not praying. And if we stop praying, eventually through omission, the spiritual life within us is going to fade and ultimately die. We want to pray ideally before you get that phone going, ideally before you get the newspaper going, the TV on, the music on, whatever. Like before you allow anything else access to your heart, into your mind, into your voice to start to direct you some way, we want to give access to the Lord.
2: Well, in fact, in John chapter 6, what does Jesus say so clearly? He says, "Amen, amen, I say to you, unless you eat the flesh of the Son of Man and drink his blood, you do not have life within you. Whoever eats my flesh and drinks my blood has eternal life. I'll raise him on the last day. My flesh is true food and my blood is true drink." He says, "Whoever eats my flesh and drinks my blood remains in me and I in him. And just as the living Father sent me and I have life because of the Father, so also the one who feeds on me will have life because of me." You have been given freedom. You have been given life, and you have been given this in the Eucharist. That's why Jesus is able to say, "Tetelestai, it is finished." Because this freedom is yours. This life is yours.
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0: Catechism in a Year is produced and funded by Ascension and distributed on radio through a partnership with Max Studios. The catechism used is the Ascension edition of the Catechism, which includes the Foundations of Faith approach. You can follow along in any recent version of the Catechism of the Catholic Church. A reading plan and all Catechism in a Year episodes can be found at ascensionpress.com/CIY or on the Ascension app. Every human is created with dignity, and that dignity cannot be taken away. It's our Christian duty to be a part of society and advocate for the good of all the people around us. Building on what we've previously covered, we must have internal conversion to promote external conversion.
2: Hi, my name is Father Mike Schmitz, and you're listening to the Catechism in a Year, where we encounter God's plan of sheer goodness for us, revealed in Scripture, and passed down through the tradition of the Catholic faith. The Catechism in a Year is provided by Ascension, who produced and funded this program. In 365 days, we'll read through the Catechism of the Catholic Church, discovering our identity in God's family as we journey together toward our heavenly home. Today's day 250. We're reading paragraphs 1886 to 1896. Remember, yesterday we started talking about the human community, right? We went from individual human dignity to talking about, okay, the person and society. There's a communal character of the human vocation. There's a communal character of human nature even. And so we talked about that. We talked about how, again, society is not optional. Society is not extraneous for us. It's a requirement of our nature because we're made in God's image and likeness. We need each other. Also because if we're going to accomplish God's will in this world, we need each other. Remember, Jesus Christ came to establish the kingdom of heaven, right? The kingdom of God. Not simply, I want to save individual sinners. But he came to establish a kingdom, a society, right? Some unique, mysterious community. And so we're going to talk about that. Also today, you know, as this next, the last piece of Article One, the person in society, we're going to talk about conversion and society. And so one of the big statements we're leading off with, the paragraph 1886, is society is essential to the fulfillment of the human vocation. But, and that, well, the church doesn't say, but I'm going to say, but to attain that aim, right? The fulfillment of the human vocation, which is society is essential towards, to attain this aim, respect must be accorded to the just hierarchy of values, which subordinate physical and instinctual dimensions to interior and spiritual ones. What that means is we need conversion, that we have to recognize, our society has to recognize that, yes, we are physical beings. Yes, we have human or natural or physical drives, but we are also spiritual beings. And the physical is subordinated to the spiritual, to the interior and spiritual. So we need conversion. We need to get a right ordering of what's most important. One way to say it is, as I heard Dr. Peter Kraft say once, he said that, and I've repeated it so many times, is that any individual you ever meet will outlast every civilization that's ever been created. Any individual, whether they are great or small, whether they are incredibly wise or deficient in wisdom, whether they are powerful or whether they are paralyzed, every human being, every individual human being will outlast every human society. Therefore, the human being is essential, right? The human being has a dignity that cannot be wiped away, that cannot be taken away, that cannot be mitigated. And so we need to have right order, right? We need to subordinate physical and instinctual dimensions, those values that are good, to interior and spiritual ones. So we need conversion, and we also need right ordering of what our lives are. And that's the thing, is we need to know what the value of a thing is in order to appropriately like use it, right? Or appropriately live life. We need to know the value of things. And so we're just going to ask the Lord right now today, as we talk about conversion, as we talk about societies, to talk about getting right orders and in knowing the value of things, to give us clear sight, to give us true wisdom in being able to value those things. So we pray, Father in heaven, we first praise your name above all things. May you be glorified in all things. May you be glorified. And you've filled this world, Lord. You've filled our lives with good things. Help us to recognize the best things and place those above the good things. Help us to recognize you as the ultimate best thing and place you at the pinnacle, you at the top, to treat you, the ultimate being, as the ultimate being, and everything else as less than the ultimate. Help us to treat you as you are, for who you are, God himself. Help us to keep the best things best, the better things better, and the good things good. Lord God, help us to order our days aright, that we may gain wisdom of heart. We make this prayer in the mighty name of Jesus Christ, our Lord. Amen. In the name of the Father, and of the Son, and of the Holy Spirit. Amen. It is day 250. We are reading paragraphs 1886 to 1896. Conversion and society. Society is essential to the fulfillment of the human vocation. To attain this aim, respect must be accorded to the just hierarchy of values, which subordinates physical and instinctual dimensions to interior and spiritual ones. As St. John the 23rd wrote, human society must primarily be considered something pertaining to the spiritual. Through it, in the bright light of truth, men should share their knowledge, be able to exercise their rights and fulfill their obligations, be inspired to seek spiritual values, mutually deriving genuine pleasure from the beautiful of whatever order it be, always be readily disposed to pass on to others the best of their own cultural heritage, and eagerly strive to make their own the spiritual achievements of others. These benefits not only influence, but at the same time give aim and scope to all that is bearing on cultural expressions, economic and social institutions, political movements and forms, laws, and all other structures by which society is outwardly established and constantly developed. The inversion of means and ends, which results in giving the value of ultimate end to what is only a means for attaining it, or in viewing persons as mere means to that end, engenders unjust structures, which make Christian conduct in keeping with the commandments of the divine lawgiver difficult and almost impossible. It is necessary, then, to appeal to the spiritual and moral capacities of the human person and to the permanent need for his inner conversion so as to obtain social changes that will really serve him. The acknowledged priority of the conversion of heart in no way eliminates but on the contrary, imposes the obligation of bringing the appropriate remedies to institutions and living conditions when they are an inducement to sin, so that they conform to the norms of justice and advance the good rather than hinder it. Without the help of grace, men would not know how to discern the often narrow path between the cowardice which gives in to evil and the violence which, under the illusion of fighting evil, only makes it worse. This is the path of charity, that is, of the love of God and of neighbor. Charity is the greatest social commandment. It respects others and their rights. It requires the practice of justice, and it alone makes us capable of it. Charity inspires a life of self-giving. Whoever seeks to gain his life will lose it, but whoever loses his life will preserve it. In brief, there is a certain resemblance between the unity of the divine persons and the fraternity that men ought to establish among themselves. The human person needs life in society in order to develop in accordance with his nature. Certain societies, such as the family and the state, correspond more directly to the nature of man. The human person is and ought to be the principal, the subject, and the object of every social organization. Widespread participation in voluntary associations and institutions is to be encouraged. In accordance with the principle of subsidiarity, neither the state nor any larger society should substitute itself for the initiative and responsibility of individuals and intermediary bodies. Society ought to promote the exercise of virtue, not obstruct it. It should be animated by a just hierarchy of values. Where sin has perverted the social climate, it is necessary to call for the conversion of hearts and appeal to the grace of God. Charity urges just reforms. There is no solution to the social question apart from the gospel. All right, that's it. Paragraph 1886 to 1896. One of the things I forgot to mention, or I neglected to mention yesterday, was, remember, paragraph 1882 said there were certain societies, such as the family and the state, that correspond more directly to the nature of man. They're necessary to him. We just heard that in the nuggets today. So it's family and the state. Very, very important, right? But there's an aspect, they went on to say, that there are other voluntary associations and institutions that ought to be or must be encouraged on both the national and international levels. And it relates to economic and social goals, to cultural and recreational activities, to sport, to various professions, and to political affairs. And I kind of glossed over that. I didn't really even address it. But I think it's really interesting, fascinating, in fact, that the church does say, okay, what do we need? Family and the state. Of course, that's the most basic, right? That corresponds more directly to the nature of man. And yet, there is participation in other voluntary institutions. For example, those that relate to economic and social goals. That makes sense that you would get together, whether that be businesses, whether that be corporations, whether that be, you know, bodies in society that say, you know, we want to help raise boys. Let's start the Boy Scouts. We want to help raise girls. Let's start the Girl Scouts. That kind of thing. Economic and social goals, to cultural and recreational activities. So you have like a Lions Club, right? Or you have, it goes on to say, to sport. So you have the local volleyball league, or you have the softball league, or you even have, you know, other kind of aspects of that are more, even more serious when it comes to these associations that involve sports, to various professions and to political affairs. That, yeah, to have politics, to have professional organizations, all of those things, they add dimension, they add color to life. And not only dimension and color, they add power, right? So if I'm simply maybe I'm a physician, maybe I'm a teacher, and I'm doing my doctoring thing, or I'm doing my teaching thing, that's one thing. I can only go as far as me. But if I can create some kind of, or be part of some kind of association that would make it so that medicine is even broader than just me, that if the reach of medicine can be across a community or across a country, then maybe there should be an association of doctors when it comes to teaching. If it's just me, that's great. But maybe there's a thing like a school, you know, maybe there's a collection of schools that work together so that even more people are educated. It's one of those things that just, again, highlighting this reality of why it's so important to have societies is because, of course, we're made for relationship. Yes, definitely. Is because those societies, they give a color, a dimension, a depth to life. Yes, of course. But also, because we have societies, it enables the gifts of the individual to go beyond the individual. And it enables us to share other people's gifts. And that's so, so key. It's so key. It enables us to share our gifts and enables us to share others' gifts. In fact, that's what St. John the 23rd says in this extended quote in paragraph 1886 from today. It says, we should always be readily disposed to pass on to others the best of their own cultural heritage. That sense of like, here's what I've received. Let me pass that on to others. Let me share that with others. That's what a society will do. It goes on to say, so not only should I be readily disposed to pass on to others the best of our own cultural heritage and eagerly strive to make their own the spiritual achievement of others. And that's something so good that recognize that we belong to each other. We've said that so many times. We belong to each other. And so a society, even we'll say like the larger society of the human community, right? The global community in the sense that we're all human beings, that whatever I have, yeah, if I can share it with you, wonderful. And whatever you have, wow, if I can take what you have and incorporate that into my life, that is just blessing. That is just goodness. And it's so good. Now, at the same time, one of the things we have to realize is that there are many expressions, right? There's many societies. We have this economic, social institutions, political movements, forms, laws, all other structures, which societies outwardly established and constantly developed. John the 23rd highlights those. But then the next paragraph highlights the challenge. Paragraph 1887 says, the inversion of means and ends, right? So the ends never justify the means. Remember, that's a moral principle. The ends never justify the means. I may never do evil, the good may come. And so the end is always more important than the means. Yet, if I would invert that, right? If I turn that upside down, the inversion of means and ends, which results in giving the value of ultimate end to what is only a means for attaining it, or in viewing persons as mere means to that end, engenders unjust structures, which make Christian conduct in keeping with the commandments of the divine lawgiver difficult and almost impossible. This is so important. This is where we need to keep first things first. This is where we need to say, okay, the ultimate, meaning God, the ultimate end has to be the ultimate end. And I can never replace the means for that end. I can never value the means more than the ultimate end. And also, I can never view persons as mere means to that end. Remember, we had mentioned that the human person is the only creature that God made as an end in himself. And so we must never treat human beings as mere means to any end. So we have to have the right valuing of our priorities. Remember, I've mentioned this before, but the term priority is really interesting that in the English language, it came about in maybe I think the 1600s, and it was the word priority, it was singular. And somewhere in the last century, in the 1900 something, like maybe, 300, 400 years after the invention, the coining of the term priority was always singular, that someone made it plural. Now we talk about not just priority, but we talk about our priorities. And the reality is, of course, there can be only one priority. If priority means first, right? There can only be one first. And God is the priority, right? God is the ultimate end. And therefore, all other ends are subordinate to that ultimate end. And so we just have to keep first things first. Our priority has to be first. Now, moving on, paragraph 1888. The church goes on to say, it is necessary then, like all that being said, right? All that being said about why it's so helpful to be able to share culture, why it's so helpful to be able to share what gift you have with others and to share in the gift other people have, as well as to keep first things first. It's necessary then, paragraph 1888, it's necessary then to appeal to the spiritual and moral capacities of the human person and to the permanent need for his inner conversion so as to obtain social changes that will really serve him. We have to acknowledge that, yes, human beings are physical. We are also spiritual and we're also moral. So there's this reality that means human person, that freedom that we have intrinsic to our nature must always be respected and that there is a degree to which we will always need inner conversion. Because why? Because we recognize this, that while we have dignity, while we have goodness, while we're made in God's image and likeness, we are also broken. There is a permanent need for our inner conversion. So any hope, any kind of wish, I'd say like this, any wish for some kind of future far off utopia doesn't exist. That is impossible. It is impossible in this life to create this utopia that if we just get our social structures right, if we just get our economic principles right, if we just get our education right, if we just get healthcare right, if we just get, society right, then we'll be fine. That is a lie. That is always constantly a lie. Why? Because we are not mere animals. We are not mere robots. We are spiritual animals, right? We have moral capacity and we have brokenness. And so we have a permanent need for our inner conversion. And so if we're going to have social changes, we have to have interior change. So, yep, there are such things as broken structures, right? There are broken structures that are unjust. But those broken structures that are unjust, they come from a broken heart. They come from a broken human person. And so we always have to acknowledge that there is the permanent need for inner conversion. Now, it goes on to say in the paragraph 1888, it says, the acknowledged priority of the conversion of heart, right? We all have to convert our heart, in no way eliminates, but on the contrary, imposes the obligation or bringing the appropriate remedies to institutions and living conditions when they are inducement to sin, right? So just because we say, okay, every human being, we are called not simply to change social structures. We're not simply called to try to fashion a utopia on this world. We can't do that. Saying that does not mean, oh, just take care of yourself. Saying that does not mean just, you know, go to confession regularly and make sure that you're living a virtuous life. It says that because you want to have a conversion of heart, because you want to live a virtuous life, part of that is not just living your own life, but part of that is saying, now, how can I make an impact on the world around me? When I see injustice, how can I make sure that I'm acting against that injustice? How can I make sure that I actually am willing to right wrongs when I find those wrongs? Because that's a part of inner conversion. Does that make sense? And so to recognize this, to note the last line in paragraph 1888, to help change those institutions, to remedy those institutions, living situations, when they're an inducement to sin, so that they conform to the norms of justice and advance the good rather than hinder it. So just because we're concerned about our own individual soul does not mean that everyone else can just go their own way. Because we're placing a high, high value on your own immortal soul does not mean that we just simply ignore everyone else. On the contrary, it means that we do what we can to address remedies to institutions and living conditions when they're an inducement to sin, so they conform to the norms of justice and advance the good rather than hinder it. And the last thing I want to highlight is paragraph 1889, which is so good because we look at that then and we say, okay, where do we start? How in the world do we start? What is the level of evil that we're willing to tolerate, that we have to tolerate? And where is it we can say, nope, no more. We have to do something about this right now. Paragraph 1889 says, without the help of grace, men would not know how to discern the often narrow path between the cowardice which gives in to evil and the violence which, under the illusion of fighting evil, only makes it worse. That's a great line. We would not know, without grace, how to discern the often narrow path between the cowardice which gives in to evil, right? That just kind of says, yeah, I mean, that's how it is in these days. You can't make a utopia, so we might as well not even try. And the violence which, under the illusion of fighting evil, only makes it worse. That we have to put a stop to this, and so now I'm going to be a dictator. Right? That there is this, there is so much wisdom that is necessary to be able to discern that often narrow path between cowardice, which gives into evil, and the violence, which under the illusion of fighting evil only makes it worse. And so what's the way? What's the way we move forward? This is the path of charity. That is of the love of God and of neighbor. Charity is the greatest social commandment. It goes on, and just these last sentences are so powerful because they will chart the course for us for everything we talk about when it comes to participation in social life. They'll chart the course for us when it comes to everything we talk about when it comes to how do I make that discernment between the cowardice that gives into evil and the violence, which under the illusion of fighting evil only makes it worse. It says this, charity, greatest social commandment. It respects others and their rights. Okay, that's first, respects others and their rights. Got it. It requires the practice of justice. Remember what justice is, giving another what is their due. And it alone, love alone, makes us capable of justice. And that's so important for us to understand. Love alone makes us capable of justice. It goes on to say, charity inspires a life of self-giving. So just these brief points that if we're going to be able to discern between the cowardice that gives into evil and the violence, which under the illusion of fighting evil only makes it worse, we have to be able to walk the path of charity. It's the greatest social commandment to love God above everything and to love our neighbor as ourselves. It respects others and their rights. It requires the practice of justice. Charity alone makes us capable of it. And charity inspires a life of self-giving. Because as Jesus said, whoever seeks to gain his life will lose it, but whoever loses his life will preserve it. As we move forward in the next number of days, it's going to be so good. It gets even better because we have this rich history, what we call Catholic social teaching. In this rich history of Catholic social teaching, we recognize that for 2,000 years, plus using the heritage that we receive from our Jewish brothers and sisters, we have this view of not only of the human person, but also a view of what it is to have a Christian society, or what it is to be a Christian living in a non-Christian society. What is a well-ordered human society? What is the way in which human beings can flourish the best? That's what we'll be talking about in the next number of days. I don't know. Hopefully this makes sense. Hopefully you're excited by this. Hopefully we're convicted by this, because it's not just about learning more. Remember, this is about conversion, inner conversion. That is the goal of this whole entire catechism in a year. And so we belong to the Lord more and more with God's grace. With God's grace, I am praying for you. Please pray for me. My name is Father Mike. I cannot wait to see you tomorrow. God bless.
0: That was day 250 of Catechism in a Year with Father Mike Schmitz. Did you know there are short videos of encouragement and teaching available on the Ascension Presents YouTube channel? Here's an example.
6: The word I really felt on my heart that has stayed with me all these years, if you will be real with me, I will be real with you. I really want that. I really like Jesus a lot. I love Jesus. But sometimes when he feels unreal to me, it's actually because I'm not being real. What are you saying to me? When I ask that question, it's the real me. I have to bring my heart to that question. I have to bring my heart to the scriptures. Writing it down helps me go, okay, but what are you saying to me? And then I can be honest about where I'm coming from today, what I'm feeling, what my challenges are today, and then look at the scriptures afresh and experiencing them as a challenge to me and an invitation to growth and to conversion.
7: Sometimes we think, again, acknowledging vulnerability or weakness is weak, is not something that we should do if we want to be strong. But for the Christian, for the Catholic, it is exactly the opposite. In Paul's second letter to the Corinthians, chapter 12, he says, God's grace is sufficient for us. His power is made perfect in weakness. And Paul says, I will all the more gladly boast of my weakness, that the power of Christ may rest upon me. So it's not just stiff upper lip, it's not just repressed, and somehow this is the more virtuous way forward. In bringing our secrets to the light, in glorifying in our weakness so God's glory can be made manifest, we're actually cooperating with God by bringing unhealthy secrets into the light.
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11: Are Christians guilty of hate speech for voicing their belief that homosexual acts are immoral and contrary to human nature? Many in the culture think so. So what can we say in response? First, it's not hate speech to say a particular behavior is inappropriate human behavior, given our nature as human beings. If that were true, well then any negative moral evaluation of behavior would be hate speech. But that's absurd. Second, the assertion is inconsistent with itself. Why can't Christians have a negative moral evaluation of homosexual behavior, but yet the objector can negatively judge a Christian's behavior for opposing homosexuality? Isn't he guilty of the very thing he accuses Christians of? My friends, it's not hate speech to say a particular behavior is not befitting of human beings. We must judge actions, but always with respect for the person. I'm Carlo Broussard with The Ready Reason for Catholic Answers, Catholic.com.
12: This is Life News Radio. I'm Jim Anderson. Idaho's abortion ban is back in force after a ruling from the 9th U.S. Circuit Court of Appeals. In August, Clinton appointee U.S. District Judge B. Lynn Windmill issued an 81-page opinion that would have permitted abortions when a doctor concluded the mother's physical health was threatened or she was at high risk of suicide. However, decades of research confirms abortion raises the suicide risk for women. Idaho appealed that ruling, and Windmill's order is now on hold. A strange California lawsuit wants to silence any speech concerning abortion pill reversal. Its strangeness is that in weeks of testimony, the state provided the court with no incidents, no record of harm from abortion pill reversal. Should the lawsuit ultimately succeed, crippling fines would at least hide abortion pill reversal from California women. Thomas More Society attorneys are preparing for closing arguments on September 17th. This is Life News Radio.
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12: David Reardon of the Elliott Institute and an associate scholar with the Charlotte Lozier Institute says 82% of abortions are, clinically speaking, bad for women. Reardon and his fellow study authors say the current lack of screening by abortion providers amounts to medical negligence that could lead to legal accountability. For pro-life headlines delivered to your email address daily, sign up at lifenews.com. 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
15: Ave Maria in the Afternoon is a co-production of Ave Maria Radio and EWTN Radio and carried across the EWTN Global Catholic Radio Network. Welcome to Ave Maria in the Afternoon, examining the world through the lens of faith from the heart of the Church to help us navigate the culture. Here's Dr. Marcus Peter.
16: Good afternoon. Thank you very much for joining us on this hour of Ave Maria in the Afternoon. I'm Marcus Peter. I want to begin this hour by talking about a family-friendly and focused approach to consumption. Our consumption decisions, what we purchase, what we consume, these should be focused on the needs of our family members. But that requires attention to the needs of our family members. And also unglamorous factors, things such as budget, nutrition requirements. In other words, if you're Christian, even if you have tremendous expendable income, you have a moral obligation to not try to, quote-unquote, keep up with the brands and the campaigns and the Joneses, so to speak, because no amount of marketing that promises that this product is going to solve the world's problems actually does so. In fact, it's a deceit that we feed into. And so here is what I want to exhort all of us to do, that on this Labor Day, let us take stock about how we engage in work, and how we engage in the spending of our income and the consumption of our products. We're going to be joined by Clara Piano to talk about this. Clara is a very good interlocutor on this question, but she also comes at this from the perspective of a bride and a mother and one who is truly concerned about human flourishing within the gospel of Jesus Christ. After that, we'll talk with Scott Ray, who's become a good friend. We devote hours and hours each week to our work. In fact, more than anything, especially once you reach adulthood, some level of adulthood, work is going to form more of your life's commitment than virtually anything else. And that's not a bad thing if we can think about work rightly. And so the real question here is, we spend more waking hours at work than anywhere else. What if we approached our work as a vocation, regardless of what that work might be? Just because one is not a preacher doesn't mean that one's work is not a vocation. We are all called to different things. We are all called to serve the garden in particular ways. Let's take a look at a theological vision of work and vocation. Scott is a genius in that regard. But from all of this, it opens up the grander conversation of thinking about Labor Day from a Christian perspective. We worship a God who entered human history and went to work. I mean, think about this. Before Jesus preached the Sermon on the Mount, or he changed water to wine in Cana, or multiplied the loaves beside the Sea of Galilee, he spent years living the ordinary life of a working man in Nazareth. Mark 6 verse 3 actually records the remarkable question that's asked by his neighbors, because they say, "Is he not the carpenter?" Now, the Greek word that they use is actually tekton, so it's rightly translated as, "Is he not the skilled builder?" Because tektons worked with wood as well as stone, as well as steel, as well as precious metals. They were skilled workers and highly sought after at that. But all of this goes back to this particular reality. Christ was known by reputation as being a skilled craftsman. I mean, he was a builder. Joseph was a builder. Think about that. The eternal Son, who from all eternity fashioned the entirety of creation as the word that proceeds from the Father, spent most of his earthly life, 30 years, working directly with the very material things he brought into being. That's a surprising theological significance if there ever was one. But in all of this too, I want to highlight John Paul II in Laborum Exercens wrote, "Work is for man and man and not man for work." But that principle, though, ought to be expanded into us thinking about ourselves. I mean, we introduce ourselves by our jobs sometime. We evaluate our value through achievement and productivity, when in reality, our dignity is measured in the fact that as human beings, we get to work. Let's go to the segments. Good afternoon and welcome back. I'm Marcus Peter. Milton Friedman's pencil, and it's erroneously attributed to Milton Friedman as the originator of that thought experiment, speaks to the fact that the lowly pencil is an attestation to the myriad of markets that had to work together to bring forth, in the laws of demand and supply, this product that we take for granted. Our guest is going to discuss with us how our sense of consumerism ought to take a certain revamp. We've moved toward the direction of ethical consumerism, but she proposes that we ought to spend in light of family-oriented consumerism, and she's not wrong. My guest is Clara Piano. She received her PhD from George Mason University in 2021, currently an assistant professor of economics at Austin, PA State University. She's also a visiting professor of economics at University of Mississippi. Clara, thank you for joining us. How are you?
17: I'm doing well. Thank you.
16: So I'd like to open up this conversation by talking about the fact that the free market works because we recognize the realities of demand and supply, and when virtuously exercised, we're seeking to meet the needs of our fellow man within a society. So let's just start the conversation there.
17: Yes. So as Adam Smith would say, the purpose of production is consumption. What we're really interested in is serving the everyday needs of our family and our dependents. And so when we think about markets and we think about ethical consumerism in particular, I think it's important to stay focused on that and not get bogged down in some details I think that marketers and some clever ad campaigns have presented to us.
16: There's been a real rise, however, in terms of consumption when it comes to free market products pertaining to ethical consumption. And a lot of it has to do with, you know, studies differ. We've got a lot of analytical pieces. It's possible that the decline of religious practice is aiding in this. But largely what we have going on is this moral framework of philanthropy as a definition of a good person, and that's fueled our notion of ethical consumerism. What are some of the benefits and problems with that?
17: That's right. So I think that it is a mistake to outsource all of our ethical decisions to certification processes. Mm-hmm. And I'm not saying it's not okay to purchase from companies that have philanthropic goals in addition to running a good company, right? So there are some great companies that do things like support pregnancy centers or other really noble goals, but we have to be careful thinking that that's all our kind of moral responsibility in the field of consumption. What I would really argue is that we need to think about our family and the needs of our family and actually our budgets,
16: right?
17: And staying within those budgets and more kind of unglamorous aspects mm-hmm. of our everyday life.
16: I'm glad that you mentioned the word unglamorous, because when the word capitalism is thrown out, especially in the global sphere, it's earned a kind of demonization of an image of a person who spends grandiosely without a care for others. But that's not really what the free market does or what people who participate in the free market do. So just tell us a little more about that.
17: Exactly. Free markets are really just the way that we support other families mm-hmm. by working for our own family. That's the simplest way to understand it. None of us can be self-sufficient. We all need to depend on other institutions. We need to depend on schools, churches, governments, firms to help us serve the needs of ourselves and our families. And when we work together, come together in a market and divide up that labor, and we each specialize, then that really is the free market. There's going to be some demand for some goods, some supply of some different goods, and it's really about how we depend on one another, and I think divine providence as well, and how God has distributed different talents to different people, and so we can cooperate and help each other. You know, for instance, I can provide different goods for my children mm-hmm. than from other people with different talent sets than I could if I was just working for myself. So that's really what it's about. It's not about looking out for just yourself, looking out for profit, looking out for, you know, conspicuous consumption. It's about our everyday needs.
16: So understanding that, then, when you think about, say, big corporations who promise you that if you round up your dollar, that remainder will be used to anywhere from save the planet to save children in a particular situation. So we're not knocking philanthropy here. We're not knocking philanthropic efforts. However, this is going to present long-term issues. We've already seen that. What are some of these issues?
17: Right. So it's okay to have a desire to want to, you know, do good, but it's important to recognize that all of this is some clever marketing at the end of the day. Mm-hmm. So while I'm sure there are good things going on when you, like you said, round up those dollars, it's important to remember that the real distinction is not between, you know, there aren't certain companies who engage in fair trade practices, for instance, or pay a living wage versus those who don't. The reality is more complex. So a lot of the certification processes can be costly. And so that might marginalize actually the poorest mm-hmm. Producers. And so if any time that there's going to be some, you know, some ad campaign talking about sustainability or American made or things like that, those are going to be things that are actually hard for the real poor of the world to participate in just because of the cost. So that's one thing. Of course, a living wage means different things in different contexts and different things to different people. So again, outsourcing that judgment call might not be something that we want to do, depending on our views. And then just at the end of the day, we have to be really careful. I think the key is to stay within our budget. So a lot of the times, the goods that try to sell you also doing good as you're consuming something will be a little bit more expensive. And they justify that because they say, hey, we're doing some good in some part of the world. And so you can pay us a little extra for this. And I think the real goal is to step back and say, well, actually, as a parent, I am doing good when I teach my children, right, how to save, how to spend, mm-hmm. how to be thrifty, and how to keep a budget. And so I think that should be our primary focus.
18: So you bring up a lot of crucial points pertaining to thinking about the economy to be at the service of the family, right? This is individual serving families mm-hmm. and family serving other families. So the question of localization inevitably comes up. Big corporations can afford the certifications that allow them to appear to be participating in ethical consumption. The mom-and-pop shops are unable to. And yet there is a merit to engaging in local markets for the sake of family serving other families.
17: Yes. Yeah, so what I say is that actually the distinction between small and large or local versus international is sometimes also a false distinction mm-hmm. because a lot of the times the inputs for the local mom and pop shops will be from international or large firms and vice versa. So like your local Walmart or your local grocery store will have different inputs from the local community. And so it really has to do, there's a big diversity of different firms. Economies of scale are important. So there are things that Walmart can do better than small stores. But like you were saying, it is important that we approach, I think, our consumption decisions in the spirit of thinking about our community and thinking about what those decisions will how it will impact and ripple out in our local community, right? So really, I think the key is honest economic exchange, right? We want to be making sure we're engaging in transparent and really upright exchanges in the market, because right. that's what we want to see in our community overall.
18: Let's we're rounding off this segment, but just very quickly, what's the benefit to, for example, parents teaching children when we start orienting the way we practice consumption in light of family-based consumption?
17: Right. So I think it's true that children tend to remember a lot about their parents' economic decisions, mm-hmm. And even when we might not notice it. And so it's really important to make sure you're giving a good example. So not cheating off by letting them eat off the kids' menu, for example, right. or something like this.
18: Well, we're going to continue this conversation with Clara Piano, who received her PhD from George Mason University. She is an assistant professor of economics at Austin Peay State University and visiting professor of economics at University of Mississippi. Stay tuned. I'm Marcus Peter.
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18: 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Good afternoon. Welcome back. I'm Marcus Peter. My guest, Clara Piano, Assistant Professor of Economics at Austin Peay State University, Visiting Professor of Economics at University of Mississippi. We're talking about family-based consumption and eventually the notion of studying economics in classical education. So, Clara, when we left off, I wanted to ask about many of those corporate-level philanthropic programs. You know, purchase one of our products, and we'll give the exact same thing, you know, buy one, get one, and we'll give this thing to a family that needs it.

0: my family because I'm not making those sales. Mm. So to be really careful when you are kind of interfering in these large ways with a local community that already is trying to do its best to fill its their own needs, right? So there's already businesses there, and it's important to respect that, respect the entrepreneurship for wherever you are trying to be charitable.
1: Right. Okay, so let's talk about couples then as they're engaging in the effort of family-based consumption. You make a note, and I think you're right, that couples who have joint finances, who share the details of their finances in common, they make these decisions, including budgetary decisions and consumption decisions, as a team. There's a give and take that's always taking place, and that's beneficial to children as well.
0: Absolutely. Yes, this is one of my favorite findings, I think, in the family research, which is that couples tend to have healthier relationships when they share a bank account and have to make those negotiations constantly together about what do we value, what do we prioritize, where is our money going this month, how much are we donating, how much are we spending, right? Keeping track of all of that together and being transparent, I think is very beneficial, and it's important for children to see those conversations modeled in the household.
1: Mm-hmm. So let's talk about the upbringing of children then in an economic perspective. Because as the parents model those conversations in the household, they're also raising children well. And it's no surprise that there's a rise now in the appreciation of classical liberal arts education. But as you rightly highlight, there's sometimes a concern, even in that model of education, of a lack of tangible STEM education, and in this case, practical economics.
0: Mm-hmm. Right. So I definitely think that the place of economics should be in a classical school, because everyone is going to have some conception of how the economy works, how markets work, how mm-hmm. globalization works. And if it's not the right conception, like if it's not the one that economists have discovered, then it's going to be probably a wrong conception, or at least a half right conception, right? And so especially even as voters, right, when you're thinking about different policies, or you're trying to make good decisions in your community, I think it's important to have a true understanding of how markets work. And so economics is the discipline that helps us do this.
1: You know, it's funny to think about, but we don't often think about it. It's like you mentioned, every individual, as you grow up, you're going to develop some kind of an understanding of how markets work, even in a regime that's trying to overtly, stringently regulate the market. The principles of economics will show up. So the laws of, for example, demand and supply. Economists didn't create that law. It's a natural law that mm-hmm. is prevalent everywhere. So teaching our children to understand this well means granting them the capacity to develop virtues to navigate the free market.
0: I agree. We're discovering these things about how human societies work. They're not constructed, right? It's just that's how it is in terms of we tend to, for instance, specialize in trade. That's just how we produce more value for society. That's really how we feed more mouths. So there's a really close connection between how free we allow our markets to be and then how much of a population we can sustain. We can sustain more people or have larger families if we're more prudent with our economic decisions.
1: You bring up the notion of Thomas Aquinas in his grappling with man operating in the sphere of the natural realm, right? Natural law. And this question of man being homo economicus, we are economic beings, whether we like it or not. Functioning in society means we participate in productivity for the sake of the common good, or we become a detriment to the common good. And just help us understand that better.
0: Sure. So I think when we follow our both personal and professional vocations, that's really our most important duty when we're thinking about how that contributes to the common good. So we do have, and Aquinas would recognize, Catholic social thought recognizes this a lot, we have a duty towards our dependents. That's mm-hmm. one of the most fundamental obligations, is really of the father to feed his children, basically. Yep. It's all built on that. And so because of that, right, we have markets, we have firms, we have schools, we have all of these things. And so going back to the basics, I think, and reminding ourselves what the most important thing is can help us then put everything else into perspective.
1: So how does one of the foundational frameworks of having a free market is that you need to recognize the foundational dignity of the human person and the capacity of the human person to create an innovative

0: How does that element aid in children being formed to become economic beings?
1: Right. So, thinking about human ingenuity, entrepreneurship, and also private property, both Aquinas and Catholic social thought would point out, right, that's actually essential to the family. So, bringing up children and teaching them about private property, caring for our property, seeing if we can make it last through generations, right? That's how we're connected with both the people before us who sacrificed, to give us the things that we enjoy today, and then also how we can provide for future generations in our own families. And so I think those are really important values to pass on to children, whether or not that's, helping them engage in their own entrepreneurship or teaching them to respect budgets, right, and private property and caring for God's creation.
0: So learning that, right, understanding that, how does that aid children in, at the lowest level, being able to see the detrimental flaws that are found in, say, a framework like socialism?
1: Right. So I think that on the face of it, socialism can sometimes sound attractive because it's about fairness, it's about, being happy and getting along. But what we can teach our children is that actually what's fair to other people is when we take care of the things that we've been entrusted with. That's really how we contribute to the common good. And so making sure that, emphasizing sharing is good, but also emphasizing some form of responsibility, right? And some form of, well, you maybe leave this better than how you found it, I think. Those are really principles that are important to have as well in the family.
0: So, at its core here, functioning in the free market necessitates an understanding of stewardship and, healthy dominion of the realms and resources that we've been given. And children, how do children respond to learning about that?
1: I think children naturally understand this. So there's actually been some experiments in child development psychology that shows that while children, they value sharing and things like that, they tend to kind of focus on their own families more. They tend to mistrust strangers or maybe not want to share with strangers, right? And there's this natural order of charity. And so I think that's an important concept as well. You're absolutely right to draw out stewardship, but also the idea of the order of charity, that what socialism gets wrong is that it kind of tries to compress everyone to the same level when we can't do that just because we don't know the needs of other people like we know the needs of our family members. And so in order to really care for everyone, we need to take care of ourselves and our family members first.
0: Well, Claire, I want to say thank you for making the time to speak with us. Greatly appreciated. These were some really pertinent conversations that we needed to have.
1: Thank you.
0: My guest, Clara Piano, she received a PhD from George Mason University, assistant professor of economics at Austin Peay State University, visiting professor of economics at University of Mississippi. She is the author of multiple articles that will be linked in today's program, but ultimately, our engaging in the work of economics in the free market is an exercise in Christian virtue. Stay tuned. I'm Marcus Peter.
2: 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Ave Maria School of Law provides a traditional legal education while emphasizing how the law intersects with the Catholic intellectual tradition and natural law philosophy. Ave Maria School of Law, unabashedly Catholic, consistently excellent. 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
10: Here's the new challenge. At least 1 hour a week in front of the Blessed Sacrament with the goal of an hour a day in front of the Blessed Sacrament. I had a guy come up to me and he says, "Father, you know, I'm doing a lot of things. I'm in a men's fellowship. I pray with my wife every day. I go to Mass every Sunday and usually a couple times during the week. I read Scripture." He goes, "I want more." I said, "Do you pray in front of the Blessed Sacrament?" He said, "Outside of Mass, no." I said, "I think that's the more. See, all these saints, these are the ones who surround us. These are the ones who ran before us. These are the ones who fought well, who kept the faith. They would tell you, as would every single saint in heaven right now, you cannot run this race if you don't spend time with the Master. Whatever else we're doing, it's second, third, and fourth. First things need to be first. And the first thing is to be with the Master. And the Master is Jesus."
0: Back, I'm Marcus Peter. Joining me to talk about an ethic of work from a theological perspective and also thinking theologically about things like entrepreneurship is Dr. Scott Ray. He's a professor of Christian ethics at Biola University. Scott, always a joy to reconnect with you.
11: Well,
0: how are you?
11: Thank you, Marcus. I'm well. I'm back to teaching and writing and hopefully otherwise being left alone.
0: Yeah, you know that's not going to happen.
11: No, probably not. But I'm enjoying where I am. Had a couple of good writing projects come out in the last year that have been very encouraging. So happy to visit with one of the things that I've been passionate about for a really long time.
0: And likewise, I share that with you. And so let's dive right into that. You dropped a bombshell on me earlier that I never thought of. So, as I shared with you, I've been doing a lot of talks on biblical theology, a covenant theology of work, and I think of you and your work a lot, and I wonder why we as Christians don't seem to understand that God's design for work is pre-fallen, and therefore it's integrated into his concept for the human person and human flourishing.
11: Well, I think, Marcus, where that comes from is we've neglected two of the four chapters of biblical history. If you go from creation, fall, redemption, and consummation, mm-hmm. we've done a great job with fall and redemption.
0: Uh-huh.
11: And I think I would describe myself as being somewhat theologically malformed, because in most of my theological education, the bookends of creation and consummation were not taken seriously, if not outright ignored.
0: Mm.
11: And in both of those places, work plays a fairly prominent role. You know, as you pointed out, in creation, even from Genesis 1, when God says to be fruitful, we often take the be fruitful and multiply as going together, but those are intended to be separate. And the be fruitful has a vocational and economic set of overtones to it that we don't often realize. And it was to be economically fruitful in unlocking the things that God has embedded into his creation. And I think the other thing that we don't recognize is that when God cursed the ground, that's a different thing than saying that God cursed work.
12: Yes.
11: Those are two somewhat different aspects of the fall. And work retained its dignity because, as you rightly pointed out, it was created and instituted and commanded prior to the fall. And I think work became more arduous and more
12: laborious.
11: Laborious, and it caused human beings' vigor to be spent in ways that it didn't prior to that. But the other thing we recognize is at the other bookend of biblical history, when the Lord returns and sets up his kingdom in its fullness, we will all still be working. And most people that I'm around, I just dropped a bombshell and walked out of the room. And most of them are really depressed by that idea.
12: Mm.
11: Interestingly, they view their work as though it were ordained in Genesis 3, not 1 and 2.
12: Uh-huh.
11: They view it as their penalty, which is why, I mean, so many people I know, they're working as hard as they can to make as much money as fast as they can so that they can stop working mm-hmm. as soon as they can and do something else that they think is more productive for God's kingdom. But when the prophets talk about that the Lord has returned, beating swords into plowshares and spears into pruning hooks, that's universal peace, that's true, but we miss the point of that. It's the implements of war being transformed into the implements of productive work, which I think pretty strongly suggests that when the Lord returns and brings the kingdom in its fullness, we'll all still be working. It's just that the workplace will be free from sin and corruption. Now, to be fair, I admit I don't have a good sense of exactly what that's going to look like, but I know it's going to be a vast improvement than what we have today.
12: And the scriptures pretty much attest to it. And at the lowest level, when we think about the quote-unquote work of worship, in eternity we will be worshiping the Father, Son, and Holy Spirit. And the Greek word for worship, liturgos, it's quite literally the work of the people, because that's what we do, that the highest quote-unquote work we do is worship. And so all of our work can be joined in a participation to the worship of the one true God.
11: Yeah, I think in the New Testament is reflecting that same concept in the Old Testament mm-hmm. too, that the term avodah
12: yes,
11: is
12: shamar
11: used
12: and avodah, yeah.
11: to serve, but also is used to describe worship.
12: And so avodah is work and worship, but we have to be careful too, because if we don't consecrate our work, which is what God wants us to do, then we can become avodah, which is another word for slavery. We can become slaves
11: to
12: our work.
11: I like to use the imagery. I say your work is your altar, at which you bring your gifts and skills and talents and time and energy in service to God. But it can also become an idolatrous place, you know, that we can place too much emphasis on work, which is why God ordained Sabbath at the same time he ordained work.
12: And therefore, when we think of the Sabbath and God's commandment for rest, it wasn't a commandment to stop doing work at all. It was to stop from servile work so that we could focus on the higher work of the worship of God.
11: Right. I remember when I was in Jerusalem, you know, several years ago, and they had a Sabbath elevator, which had all the buttons were put. It was incredibly annoying to ride. And I think maybe the point was missed about what the Sabbath was designed for.
12: Yep, and unfortunately you see that bleeding into Christian life today. We view our work as a drudgery when in reality Christ wants us to think about our work in light of our redeemed life.
11: Yes, and I think that, you know, to be fair, it may be that certain jobs are not a good fit subjectively for who somebody is in terms of their gifts and skills and sense of calling. What I want to get away from is the idea that there's an objective hierarchy of callings, that the priesthood or the pastor or the mission field is somehow of more value to God and to his kingdom than the people who are, you know, slugging it out in the workplace day after day. But, you know, if you think about it, I think the average person probably spends maybe by a factor of four, maybe five times the amount of time in the workplace that they do in a church building. And it seems to me that without downplaying what goes on in the church building, that the workplace may be the primary place where God gets our attention and is about his work and sort of chipping away the rough edges of our character through our workplace interactions. And I tell my seminary students who are going to be pastors, I say, your task with your people is to help them get their antenna up so they can see what God's doing to shape their character by their workplace interactions. And the various work that they do, seeing that as a part of their service to God.
12: Scott, we've got about 30 seconds left in this segment. Just very briefly for all the people listening right now about thinking rightly about work, and we'll continue on the other side of the break.
11: Okay. Mainly, it's the very work itself matters to God as much as your character and
12: he's a professor of Christian ethics at Biola University. He's someone I think has a lot of wisdom to share, especially in terms of this language of a theology of work. And in a particular way, someone whose work I lean on as well in my own work in covenant theology. And we're going to take a short break right now. We're going to continue on the other side to exposit more how work continues the work of God's creation. Stay tuned. I'm Marcus Peter.
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20: Why does the Catholic Church obligate its members to attend Mass on Sundays? For Christians, Sunday, the first day of the week, or the eighth day, replaces the seventh day, the Sabbath, as the day to reserve for worshiping God. The Sabbath represents the completion of the first creation. When Jesus Christ arose from the dead on Sunday, he inaugurated the new creation. Thus, Sunday became the Lord's Day and is now the foremost holy day of obligation in the universal church, as we are told in the Catholic Catechism. We are bound to attend Mass under pain of grave sin unless there is a serious reason for not doing so. Sundays are also called to be a day of rest. Christians are bound to abstain from work which impedes worshiping God and the joy of the Lord's Day. This is Peggy Stanton, and this has been the Order of Malta's Minute with the Catechism.
21: Life is hard, and we have to struggle against so much, including the ongoing struggle against our own sinfulness. And sometimes we just want to say, no more, I'm done. But God isn't done with you. I'm Dr. Marcus Peter, and in my book, Not Finished Yet, I can show you how God has already begun a wondrous work in you, in each of us, and only needs your cooperation. 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
22: Welcome back. I'm Marcus Peter. I'm blessed to be joined by Dr. Scott Ray. He is a professor of Christian ethics at Biola University. And we are talking about a biblical theology of work. Scott, you mentioned something truly profound earlier, that we want to keep our antennas up to see what God is doing in us, but also what he's trying to say to us in the marketplace. And a biblical reason why this is because we've got this language of co-creation, which is exactly what we do when we take the works of God's creation and turn it into something good and better.
23: Yeah, I call us very junior partners in that work, because I think there was a sense in which, at the end of the sixth day, God said, it's very good. But there's also a sense in which the work of creation was not a finished product.
22: Mm-hmm.
23: Because the Bible's really clear that God got embedded into creation, literally engraved into creation. It's the same word in Hebrew that's used for the engraving of the Ten Commandments on stone tablets. He embedded into his world all the things that we needed to unlock in order to be productive and to live flourishing lives. And the task of attending to creation and attending to what God has embedded there is the primary task of what he's ordained the workplace for. And that's what I would call the creation mandate, sort of in its entirety.
22: Mm-hmm.
23: It's aimed at unlocking the things that God has embedded there in terms of knowledge and the application of that to technology to serve human flourishing.
22: You raise, therefore, this very crucial question of the necessity of us to make sure we're engaging in that. We can't sit back and pretend that work is a drudgery. If what you're saying is true, because it's in the scriptures, then we have an obligation to go and actually work the created order.
23: Yes. Part of what troubles me about this whole area is if we framed work differently, I think we'd have far fewer people who are far less grumpy at their jobs. Because who are you serving? How does the work that you are doing contribute to the flourishing of individuals, families, and communities? And this is where I think our pastors and priests need to do a better job of helping our workplace folks understand how their specific work serves the common good. So take, for example, a CPA. Whose job is auditing the books of public companies. That just looks like grunt work. Mm-hmm. And man, that may be a job that artificial intelligence will take over eventually. I don't know. But what does auditing have to do with the work of the common good and the flourishing of communities? Well, you think about what would happen if no one could trust the financial statements that any company put out. Mm-hmm. What would happen to lenders, to investors, to 401k plans, and basically anybody who's got a retirement account ought to have an interest in that.
1: Fiduciary agents, interest rates, you can go on.
23: And so if auditors are not doing their work well, the financial system comes to a grinding halt, but it introduces a whole lot of skepticism in the financial system that's not healthy for a system that's built on trust and transparency.
1: And therefore, work in this case, even work that's drudgery, when done in a spirit of I am worshiping the Lord in this way, brings about a building of the integrity of the general populace.
23: Yeah, I would say that the recognition that you are serving Christ by doing your work well.
1: Yeah.
23: And therefore, that has eternal significance. It's not just a part of this world that's going to disappear when the Lord returns. I mean, this world is going to be transformed, and that's the doorstep into eternity future. But we're going to see a renewed creation when the Lord returns. I think we're going to see renewed businesses, we'll see renewed industries, renewed marketplaces, among other things.
1: Right. And, of course, like, we're not positing that's absolute, but that's an area that we can speculate in terms of thinking about the beatific vision, thinking about heaven. And therefore, when we think about our lives today, this notion of entrepreneurship, for some reason, in the Christian sphere, we can think that if I'm a follower of Jesus Christ, ministry is where I need to go. Now, this is Rich coming from a Christian ethicist and a biblical theologian. I understand that. But God is telling us to take it beyond the sphere of the ministry.
23: Right. Yeah, see, I would say that, well, put it this way. We have a sign in our business school that you can't miss when you walk in. It says business as ministry. And I think if we use the more common term that's used to translate diakonia in the New Testament, mm-hmm. which is the term commonly rendered ministry, but more commonly rendered service, how is my work of service to individuals, communities, families, and therefore to the kingdom of God? Because the kingdom of God is not just about evangelism and discipling people and getting them in church. Kingdom of God is encompasses all of life. And it, who's the Dutch deal? Abraham Kuyper.
1: Oh yes.
23: Who said, Christ says, all of this is mine.
1: Yeah.
23: All of this is mine. And expects us to serve in those capacities. And even I think where the theology of work I think has not done a great job is in spelling out how these specific occupations and industries contribute to human flourishing. And what's been left behind are the blue collar industries, the laborers on the assembly line, the things where Marx and others decried for being dehumanizing. And that's not to say that some of those don't fit in that way, but I think think about if my plumber doesn't do his work well, I'm in serious trouble for my family flourishing. And just to think about how the flourishing of communities changed so dramatically when indoor plumbing was invented. And I wish it hadn't taken quite so long to invent that. But I think that's been a huge benefit.
1: Yeah.
23: And we tend to look at the big industries and the big medical advances as being those elements of common good. But I think it's more, what been more transformative may have been the more mundane things, the more things that just contribute to the daily flourishing of our communities.
12: And therefore, our work in entrepreneurship, in as much as we're seeing a need, filling a need, when thought of in terms of the value I'm creating, the service I'm giving to children, to families, to individuals, to communities, becomes a continuation of God's creative work.
23: Yes. Yeah. And I think, especially, I think entrepreneurs, I think if anybody gets that sense, maybe they do, because they're the ones who are, they are pioneering applications of knowledge that people have uncovered in ways that I think I think those are all things that God's embedded into His creation. And there's something about taking something to market as opposed to just giving it away that I think makes it more valuable and is a better means of distribution. I had a good family friend who was consulting with a Caltech prof who had this invention that had to do with purifying water, and he was so taken with how beneficial it could be, he just wanted to give it away. And my friend, who was a very savvy business person, kept advising him, no, if you really want to see this distributed, form a company. And the people who will have skin in the game when they buy your product are actually more likely to put it to use than if you simply give it away. Mm-hmm. And I think he was right about that. That if people recognize that it will cost them something to gain something for their flourishing, they are much more likely to use it and take it seriously.
12: Because whether we like it or not, we're always engaging in that cost-benefit analysis. And so when something seems to be of no cost to us, we tend to equate that to very little benefit.
23: That's correct. Yeah. And so that's where I think, that's part of, I think, the significance of entrepreneurs. Now, unfortunately, I think entrepreneurs are still not held in high regard today.
2: Do you have questions about the church teachings or the sacraments or how to be a good Catholic in today's world? Do you need advice on how to navigate a troubling family situation? 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I'm Monsignor Charles Pope from The Quest, and I'd be happy to answer your questions and hear your stories related to our topic of the day on our live program. 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
4: Christ died and lived again, that He might be Lord both of the dead and of the living. Christ's ascension into heaven signifies His participation in His humanity in God's power and authority. Jesus Christ is Lord. He possesses all power in heaven and on earth. He is far above all rule and authority and power and dominion, for the Father has put all things under His feet. Christ is Lord of the cosmos and of history. In Him, human history and indeed all creation are set forth and transcendently fulfilled. As Lord, Christ is also head of the church, which is His body. Taken up to heaven and glorified after He had thus fully accomplished His mission, Christ dwells on earth in His church. Paragraphs 668 and 669 in the Catechism.
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0: Jesus gives us a model for fraternal correction and for discipline within the church, as he instructs us that when our brother sins against us, we first must approach him one-on-one to try to resolve the issue, failing that, to do so in the presence of a witness, and lastly, to bring the matter to the attention of the church. Failing that, he tells us that we are to treat that person as a tax collector or a Gentile. So we have to ask ourselves, how ought we to treat tax collectors and Gentiles? Well, we can see how the Lord Jesus does so himself all throughout the Gospels. We see that he treats them with charity. He spends his time with them. He breaks his bread with them. He shows them that even though they have fallen out of friendship with the community and with God, there is a pathway back for them. We must also do the same. We as Christians can never completely disregard or send someone away as if that were their last chance for friendship with us and for friendship with God. I challenge you this week to take stock of those people who have sinned against you. In what ways have you been able to maintain a path back to friendship? And perhaps there are some ways in which you've been closed to grace and to reconciliation. With God, these things are possible.
1: 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For more information, visit their website, arlingtondiocese.org.
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3: 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I am Jerry Usher along with Debbie Giorgiani. And Debbie, we're going to have someone who's he's no stranger to Catholic radio and even to the Take Two family.
4: That's right, Jerry. He's a dear friend of the Take Two family, our wonderful friend Dave Palmer. Dave Palmer is back with us, Jerry, and he is an incredible speaker, author, radio host, and the executive director of North Texas for the Guadalupe Radio Network. But he's also, I feel, an expert in St. Thomas Aquinas. Why? Because I've heard him speak about it many, many times, about the Summa and other writings and teachings of St. Thomas Aquinas, and he is actually teaching a class, Jerry, and we're going to get into that. That's so exciting. But Jerry, I heard something recently from Dave Palmer, and we said we have to bring him back on this Labor Day special, like you shared. And he's going to be talking about St. Thomas Aquinas and the life of virtue. Now, you got to hang with us on this one. This is really unique. When I first heard it, I said, is Dave Palmer really saying this? And then when he was describing it and defining it for me, I was like, wow, this is extraordinary. So you want to stay tuned in the entire broadcast, Jerry.
3: All right. Yeah, well, it is a conversation about St. Thomas Aquinas and some of the virtues. Many of you may be familiar with the cardinal virtues, the theological virtues, but according to St. Thomas Aquinas, there are some that are a little lesser known, but still many of us may possess these to one degree or another. So, Dave, we're going to be talking about that. Maybe before we get into some of the lesser known virtues, maybe just give us a little bit of a snapshot of your book and what you're trying to accomplish in really, in not just in your book, but in your study of St. Thomas and your promotion of his beautiful, beautiful mind and what he bequeathed to the church.
5: Yeah, well, thanks so much, Jerry and Debbie. Good to be with you and with the entire audience. It's a great honor to be on Take Two with you guys. And so, actually, the book that I wrote came out about 10 years ago, and it's called St. Thomas Aquinas for Everyone. And that was not specifically focused on the virtues, but what it was is it's a book that helps parents and grandparents teach basic. Of things. things. Like parents and grandparents should be teaching, basic principles of philosophy to kids as young as 4, 5, 6. And so that's what that book's about. But the class that I'm teaching through GRN Academy is going to be starting on September 21st, Monday evening, 7:30 p.m. Central Time. And that's going to be called Everything St. Thomas Aquinas Teaches About the Virtues, 7 weeks in a row. And just like Debbie's class in the Guardian Angels. So it's all part of GRN Academy.
4: Wow. Dave, welcome back. We just love having you to Take Two. And every time you go away for a little bit, Take Two family always says, when are you going to have that nice guy Dave on the show? Well, and this is the chance to do it on this wonderful Labor Day, Dave. But, like Jerry said, you talked about your book, your study, what you want us to know, your class that you're starting to teach this fall. But this idea of virtues in general, just can you kind of give us an idea of where we're at? Let's have a baseline understanding, and then let's go into the really unique, obscure, very interesting and hard to pronounce virtues that St. Thomas Aquinas goes into.
5: Yeah. Well, thanks. I was thinking about this as I was preparing for the show, is that, life is kind of complicated, and it's interesting because we're on this journey and we're living, and our goal is to get to heaven. And we are these really interesting creatures that have both a body and a soul. So we're kind of like the angels in that we have a spiritual soul and they're pure spirit. And then we're also like all the other creatures, like our dogs and cats, that we have bodies and passions and appetites. And so we are encompassing all of creation. And that means that our journey back to God, which is our goal, is a temporal journey to a supernatural end. And so the official definition of a virtue, according to St. Thomas Aquinas, is a good operative habit that perfects human faculties, empowering a person to consistently perform good actions with ease, readiness, and joy. And I want you all to memorize that, okay? It's habit. That means it's habitual. It's something that we either cultivate or it's infused in us, because the theological virtues we don't cultivate, they're infused. But we can work on the other ones, and because we're body and soul, we have intellects, we have passions, we need a whole lot of different kinds of virtues, and that's why there's the moral virtues, the cardinal virtues, the intellectual virtues, the theological virtues, and how do they interplay with, let's say, the gifts of the Holy Spirit and grace and sacraments. And so God, in his goodness, has given us all these tools to help us, we complicated creatures, get to our final end, which is a supernatural end, which is union with him. And that's where the virtues come in, is that they help us get there. They make our acts good, and ultimately, they make us good.
3: I wanted you to read the last part of that definition. You said it enables us to live. What was that?
5: Yeah, it says empowering a person to consistently perform good actions with ease, readiness, and joy. So, as an example, I teach high school kids the Summa, and I'll often, because I know when I was a high schooler, teenagers like to sleep a lot, because they're growing physically, and so they sleep a lot. So I use the example of like getting up on time, and it's hard, and so some people just have a good habit. When the alarm goes off at 6 o'clock in the morning, they hop out of bed, and some people are hitting the snooze, 20 times. And I just say, if getting up in the morning is easy, or let's say exercising is easy, and it's just something that you just do naturally, you don't have to fight it to do it, then you have the habit, you have the virtue. Mm-hmm. But if it's something that you're doing, but it doesn't come easy, well, then that might be continence, which is different. That's when you're doing the right thing, but it doesn't come easy. Mm-hmm. But the virtues are such that they have become easy because you've cultivated a good habit.
3: Mm. Yeah, and I asked you just to repeat that last part, because it's important that we know that it is possible to live the virtues and to live, faithfully, and to be able to get up, like you said, right away when the alarm goes off in the morning. And so many other examples we're going to get into with Dave Palmer from Guadalupe Radio Network today, talking about St. Thomas Aquinas and the virtues on this pre-recorded episode of Take Two with Jerry and Debbie. Happy blessed Labor Day to you. We're glad that you've found a little bit of time to tune in, hopefully amidst some time with family, friends, loved ones, maybe an outing, a barbecue, something like that, maybe a ball game. Stay with us. There's more to come here on Take Two with Jerry and Debbie.
6: Did you know that there are more than 50 places throughout the United States where the remains of aborted babies have been buried? This is Eric Scheidler of the Pro-Life Action League inviting you to join the National Day of Remembrance for Aborted Children on Saturday, September 12th, when pro-lifers across the country will hold solemn prayer vigils at the gravesites of aborted children. 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
7: Welcome to Catholic Blitz. Father Trujillo, you're in the hot seat today. Ooh. Ready for a question?
8: I am.
7: Okay. Who were the Virgin Mary's parents? And you got 1 minute to go.
8: Jesus' grandparents. Okay, no, seriously. In the non-biblical book called the Proto-Evangelium of St. James, or the Gospel of St. James. It's not part of the Bible. It's not considered inspired, authentic text. However, in that book, we have the names of Saints Joachim and Anne, and we believe those were the legitimate names of Mary's parents. Now, the reason why it's not part of the Bible is because the church considers it non-inspired, but just because it's non-inspired does not mean it's considered non-factual, because Julius Caesar's commentary on the Gallic Wars is considered factual, but it's not inspired text. Mary's parents, Joachim and Anne.
7: Great job. I didn't even have to remind you. Okay, tune in for another episode of Catholic Blitz.
9: This is a Pro-Life Minute with doctors Stephen and Gracie Christie.
10: Steve, here's a really offensive argument from the pro-choice side, that restricting abortion is unfair to the poor and minorities because they need it the most.
11: Right. Well, let's be clear. Abortion advocates are not worried about helping the poor or minorities, but they are happy to help them abort their children. In fact, Planned Parenthood, the most prolific killer of unborn, places the majority of their abortion centers in minority neighborhoods. And its founder, Margaret Sanger, was an outspoken racist who wanted to eliminate what she called indiscriminate breeding by minorities, whom she considered to be human weeds. And her plan has worked remarkably well. Abortion is now the number one killer of black lives in America, more than heart disease, cancer, and gun violence combined.
10: You know what minority and poor families need the most? Pregnancy resource centers, where they can get the assistance and support they need to welcome their children into the world.
4: We're so glad you tuned in to Take Two with Jerry and Debbie for this pre-recorded Labor Day special with our wonderful friend Dave Palmer from Guadalupe Radio Network. And on this Labor Day, again, Jerry shared it going into the break, we hope you're having a beautiful time making memories with friends and family members. But working, it's good, it's virtuous, and that's a good thing. And I actually want to turn this to Dave about hard work. Dave, does St. Thomas Aquinas talk about that as a virtue? Really good manual labor, getting out there, working with our hands. What does he say about that, Dave?
5: Oh, yeah. I mean, I think that would have to do with the virtue of fortitude, which is one of the cardinal virtues, where when something has to be done, it's a good thing to do it, but you feel this resistance not to do it, then you would have the fortitude to do it. And also, the opposite would be, I guess, sloth in a sense, although officially sloth is more of a spiritual sin, but you could have the vice of laziness, which would be the opposite of working hard. Yeah.
4: Mm. Wow. Real quick, Dave, you know, you are just getting our imaginations working with this, with St. Thomas Aquinas and this idea of virtues and what it actually means for all of us and our spiritual journey. But go back to, does he rank certain virtues as the importance and where what we're supposed to strive to? Does he give us any kind of guidelines on that?
5: Yeah, he does. The top virtue of all of them is charity. In fact, he calls charity the form of the virtues. And if you think about like form and matter, form is what animates matter. It's what kind of brings it to life, so to speak. Mm-hmm. And so, and it's also an interesting teaching that in a sense, Aquinas would say that the virtues are kind of like all or nothing. That in if you don't have charity, if you don't have the virtue of charity, you're not going to be able to exercise the moral or the intellectual virtues properly. And so definitely at the very top of the ladder would be charity. And then the theological virtues, the other ones would be faith and hope, of course. And then the intellectual virtues would be next, because the intellect is the highest part, the highest faculty within us. And then you'd have justice, which perfects the will. And then you'd have the fortitude, which perfects what would they call irascible passions, like fair and daring and hope and despair. And then you'd have at the bottom, like temperance, which helps to curb our appetites and things like eating and sleeping and drinking and things like that. So, yeah, Aquinas, it's an amazing thing. He always orders everything. I mean, everything is ranked. I mean, you mm-hmm. name it. The angels, mm-hmm. as you know, Debbie, they're yes. all ranked. The virtues, the different kinds of virtues, the cardinal virtues, everything has its proper order.
3: And you know, Dave, before we get, you know, maybe into some more specifics and drill down a little bit, let's talk for just a moment about the idea of virtue in the world today. And do you see, I think, Debbie, I don't know if I can speak for you.
4: You can.
3: You know, I think, Dave, we probably would be in agreement that there is this total, not a total, I mean, but a serious lack of understanding and embracing and living out of the virtuous life just in general. I think the world, Dave, has kind of said, you know, do whatever you want. Your truth is your truth. Whatever you want to believe, you can believe. Whatever you want to do, you can do. This flies totally in the face of this Catholic, Christian, and even natural understanding of the virtues, does it not?
5: Yeah, I would say so. And I think it has a lot to do with, like you say, the idea that there is an objective truth. And so there is something that we naturally are striving for. We're striving for goodness. We're striving for truth. It's part of our nature. We are by nature good. We're by nature virtuous. And so if you understand that, then there's kind of a goalpost where, you know, there is something. There is right. There is wrong. And we can judge this according to a life of virtue. I mean, this goes all the way back to Aristotle. I mean, a lot of what Aquinas teaches about, he took from Aristotle. But I think you're right. Until we are in agreement that there is an objective truth and something that we're all aiming towards, I think it's going to be a very chaotic existence. And you're going to see the type of things you're talking about right now, Jerry.
4: Mm. You know, Dave, real quickly, we have a lot of non-Catholics that listen to Take Two. As you know, we have a lot of lapsed Catholics that listen to Take Two. And so they may be listening right now on this Labor Day, and they're thinking, well, that's great what Dave is saying, but why do we have to have all these virtues? Can't we, like you said, charity is the leading one. Why can't we just be good and loving, and that should be enough? What would St. Thomas Aquinas say?
5: Well, I mean, somebody who is not a Christian can still do good actions. I mean, there's still the possibility of doing good actions. We know that from evidence. It's not if somebody's not a Christian, every single thing they do is going to be evil or bad. But to have the grace, the sanctifying grace of the sacraments that we receive, and to have the grace of God, the what we receive from the Eucharist as our spiritual food, to have this, it's only going to elevate our actions to a more supernatural level. Okay, so you're not going to be able to reach a supernatural end, which is ultimately the goal of all the virtues, is to raise us up to a supernatural level. And you're not going to be able to have that unless you're living an authentic Christian life.
3: Right. This is a taped broadcast, pre-record of Take Two with Jerry and Debbie on EWTN Radio on this Labor Day. We hope and pray that you are having maybe a little bit of a day off, a restful, relaxing, refreshing, even restorative day, right, when we kind of honor the whole idea of labor here in our country. Thank you for tuning in here on EWTN Radio, not taking your calls right now, but having a wonderful conversation with Dave Palmer, who's with the Guadalupe Radio Network, has written a book on St. Thomas Aquinas. He's talking with us today about the virtues. Dave, what does it mean for virtues to be in the mean? Okay, what does that mean, and what are some examples of that?
5: Yeah, that goes back to Aristotle as well. It's amazing what Aristotle knew back then. But what he noticed, and I think experience tells us that this is true, is that whenever there is a virtue, it's going to be in the middle of two opposing vices. So take something like courage, for example. You could have the virtue of courage, and then on one side, you can be overly daring and doing like foolish stuff, and we all have seen that exercised. And then on the other side, you could have something like cowardice, you know, so the virtue is in the middle. And we know from, you could pick anything, you know, eating properly. You could eat too much, you can eat too little. You can talk too much, you can talk too little. You can sleep too much, you can sleep too little. So the virtue, according to Aristotle and also followed by Aquinas, is that the virtue is going to be in the mean. And one example I love to use also is there's a virtue called studiousness, you know, where we study the right things at the right time according to, you know, our way of life. And you could have a vice of just being like academically lazy, where you just don't have any interest in learning anything. But then on the other side, there's a sin called curiosity.

0: this. Study what you need to, learn what you need to, and don't go on either opposite sides.
1: But Dave, did he talk about holy curiosity? Because I know that when we're on a quest to learn more about God and to unpack and uncover God, that's a good thing, though, right? That kind of curiosity is okay.
0: Oh, yeah. Right. And I think there should be natural curiosity. Like, for example, I think it's really great if I think most of us don't do this enough, is that when we look out at the created world and we see a butterfly or a dragonfly or a cloud or, you know, what have you, and he says that these are all effects of a first cause, and that should create in us awe and wonder and curiosity, where we are like, where did this come from?
1: You right, know? Right.
0: And you want to trace it back to its cause. Or if you see a human person, you should be fascinated by that person, because we are the most fascinating creatures around. And if that kind of curiosity ultimately leads you to God and a sense of awe and wonder and amazement, that kind of curiosity would be very, very beneficial and very holy, yes.
2: Yeah, beautiful stuff. Can you, just for my own sake, maybe for the listeners as well, Dave, can you give us another example of a virtue in the mean? What would be another example? Because that the one you laid out between sort of the morbid curiosity and the other extreme and the minimal studiousness, what would be another example of this, just to paint a picture, you know, a little more clearly in our listeners' minds?
0: Yeah. In fact, I have a list of a few of them here that I can use. A modest person has a way of dressing, a way of carrying themselves, which is very modest. It's in the mode, right? And you could have one vice that would be shamelessness, where you just don't even care about modesty, and you just do whatever you want. And then you could have on the other side an extreme bashfulness, where you're so timid and you're so afraid. And you see it with dress, where some people will just kind of let it all loose as far as the way they dress, and some people are overly dressed and they're embarrassed of their body. They think their bodies are bad. The virtue is going to be in the mead, having a respect for your body, but not showing too much of it, but observing the mean. So that would be one. And then, generosity. A generous person would be a liberal person, as far as not, I don't mean like politically, but liberality is being generous with your money. And you could be prodigal on one side, where you're just spending way too much money. And then you could be stingy or greedy or mean on the other side, where you don't know how to use your money properly. But the virtue in the middle is going to be generosity.
1: Wow. Does St. Thomas Aquinas list all the virtues? I mean, do we know how many virtues there are?
0: That's a good question. I actually, if you do a search online and you say, how many virtues does St. Thomas Aquinas talk about in the Summa? I've never gotten a number of that, because wow. there's a lot of them. If I just had to guess, I'd say probably at least 100. And that's, you know, the thing that I think a lot of us fall short on, is that we know the basic ones, you know, the big seven, the three theological, the four cardinal virtues, and maybe a few that, you know, they're associated with them. But there are so many more. And if we want to be able to, first of all, exercise and live out the virtues, and also teach them to our kids or our grandkids, how are you going to teach them if you don't know them, if you don't even know what they are? One example, then this isn't a virtue, this is a vice, but the vice of meanness. If I said, Debbie, you're a mean person.
1: Hey, culture today, Dave, stop that.
0: which it couldn't be farther from the truth. Debbie is one of the sweetest, nicest people I know. Aww. Other than Jerry, of course. Jerry, he's the other real nice guy that I know. But meanness has to do with money. Meanness has to do with stinginess. Like if you're a mean... Now, of course, in our culture, that's not what we typically think about it. And we think of mean just being you're kind of a nasty person. But meanness in a form... normal traditional sense is that you're stingy, miserly with your money, and you're not, it's one of the opposites of generosity or liberality, you might say.
1: You know, that is so fascinating. I have to comment on, as you just said that, I was thinking of a person that I know in my life, and other people have said, you know, it's so bad, it's gossip, but other people have said behind their back that they're mean, and I'm thinking, they don't really seem mean to me. But it's very interesting you should say that, Dave, because they're very tight with the money, and I mean extremely tight. Yeah.

0: That is interesting. Isn't that fascinating, Jerry?
1: Yeah. No, absolutely. No, this is all, I'm learning so much, and, you know, I've got an undergraduate degree in philosophy, Dave, and, you know, you probably, you could run circles around me in your knowledge of all of this, and I'm so grateful for all that you're sharing with us on this broadcast today. It's a pre-recorded episode of Take Two with Jerry and Debbie. If you just tuned in, we are not taking live calls today. We are so grateful to Michael McCall, our producer, as always, for helping to put this broadcast, bring us all together, Debbie and myself, and Dave Palmer of Guadalupe Radio Network. Talking about St. Thomas Aquinas and the virtues. And Take Two family, I really hope and pray that you're taking this all in and even taking notes. Debbie, you're the master note taker, mm-hmm. I know, in my life. Debbie will take notes if there's a weather forecast on the TV.
0: That's right, I will.
1: But Dave, are we corporeal beings, you know, mm-hmm. humans, we need the virtues. What about angelic beings, you know, who are pure spirits? You know, is it the same kind of thing, or do they need to observe and practice the virtues like we do?
2: Yeah, well, the great question. The angels, of course, are judged at the moment of their creation because they have infused knowledge of everything that they need to know in order to make a decision for or against God. And Debbie knows all about this. And so at the moment of their creation, they don't need to live, you know, 30, 40, 60, 80 years in order to kind of gather all the information. It's all infused. And so they don't really need the virtues. They certainly don't need the moral virtues. They're not going to fall into gluttony or some of the virtues that they don't have bodies, and so they're not going to overeat, they're not going to have sexual desires like human beings would have, and so they don't really need them. And then the lower creatures like dogs and cats and butterflies and pigs, they don't have reason. And so if you don't have reason, you are not going to have any use of virtues either.
0: Well, but Dave, I've got to ask you about this because that's interesting. You just started us in a whole nother area of this, of virtues. So we're going to be right back. We're going to hit that pause button on this pre-recorded Labor Day broadcast of St. Thomas Aquinas and the Life of Virtues. Well, wow. It's so amazing. You guys stay tuned in. We'll be right back.
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7: How many times have you heard someone talk about how important it is to be progressive? 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
1: We are back indeed here on Take Two with Jerry and Debbie, having a great conversation, a lively one, a fun one. We hope that you're getting a lot out of it. Dave Palmer of the Guadalupe Radio Network is our guest. And Debbie said, before you were going to the break, Debbie, you said that Dave just kind of opened up a whole new area of discussion for us. I just have to say something, though, first, yeah. Dave. I took offense at the fact that you called my dog a lesser creature. You know, if you ask him, I think he would disagree with you on that.
2: Yeah. Well, get him on the air. Let's talk to him.
1: He's been on the air before, hasn't he, Debbie?
0: Duke is very smart. I think, we have a problem with that, Dave. You really insulted us now. No, I'm just kidding.
2: It's D-U-C, right?
1: D-U-C, yeah.
2: Duke and Altum, yeah. One of the most famous dog in Catholic radio.
0: Yes, and he's a good boy. Yeah.
1: He's a very good boy.
0: That's right. So, Dave, you got me going on this one. The life of virtue. And you're saying that we, obviously, all these holy habits that we definitely need to work on and master on this road to sainthood, this road of holiness, this road back home to God, like St. Thomas Aquinas says, we came from God, we are headed back to God. But then you talked about the angels, right? That there's not a need for the virtues with them, and absolutely, and there's not a need for our four-legged friends because they don't have reason. However, wouldn't you say, and would St. Thomas Aquinas agree with this, that the angels are clearly in tune with the virtues we need to work on because they inspire us, especially our guardian angels, they inspire us so much to create those holy habits and to stay on the right path. And our beautiful, innocent, four-legged, furry, creatures that God created, our pets, they enable us to experience such beautiful, like, unconditional love, if you will, that it actually just fosters virtue. What do you say about that? Because they may not need, those two groups may not need it, and they certainly don't because of the way they're created, but they certainly do prompt and promote virtue.
2: Yeah, and you could probably make the argument that the irrational creatures like Jerry's dog,
0: Dave, don't start this again.
2: they act almost perfectly because they don't have free will, and so they're carrying out their nature, and they're striving for perfection. You know, if you see ants building a mound or a beaver building a dam or a dog carrying out its life, they almost work almost kind of perfectly, mm-hmm. because they are programmed by God to act in a certain way, and a nature has been instilled in them through their creation. So I would say definitely so. I mean, when we look at some of these creatures that almost effortlessly, you look at the ducks flying south and the birds in the air and building nests, and they just do things so beautifully. Without a doubt. Mm-hmm. Have I made myself up? Did I just get on the good side of all the irrational creatures that I have offended?
1: I think so, yeah.
0: You're great, Dave. You're wonderful. But Dave, you know what? The virtues, I mean, as you're kind of listing them and talking to us about them and the both sides of it, there's a lot of work we got to do. I mean, it's not just easy to say, I'm going to go back to this. It's not just easy to say, you can't just kind of say, well, I'm just going to be good and try to do the right thing. I mean, what does that actually mean? You got to have a blue, a game plan on this. If we're going to do this well, if we're going to finish this race well, what do you say to all that? Or what does St. Thomas Aquinas say about that? Because some people are like, you know what, this is way too much. That's why I don't even go into Catholicism, because you got way too many terms and virtues and this and that. What do you say?
2: Well, I think first of all, the key is understanding them in the first place. And let me give an example of one where every single one of us and everybody listening right now is going to be able to relate to this, and that is the virtue of patience. And patience falls under fortitude. You know, fortitude is the cardinal virtue, and then there's a whole lot of other virtues like endurance and patience and longanimity and magnanimity that fall under fortitude. But patience, the object of patience and what it kind of like protects us against is sorrow. So imagine you're standing in the line at like the post office and the line is going really, really slow and you begin to feel this sense of sorrow and you're beginning to get impatient, right? And so what you ultimately want to do is pray for that because you're recognizing what the problem is. You're feeling sorrowful because there's a good that you're trying to get to, like, you know, the front of the line. And so you start to see, what is the object of that's creating the sorrow for me? What is the virtue? I say this all the time with my son. I'll say, you know, what virtue do we need to work on right now, Patrick? You know, you're kind of going in this direction. Which virtue do we need? But I wouldn't say it's going to take some work. You know, you might have to learn some. Maybe, you know, sign up for my class if you want to. We'll be talking about all these. But once you learn them and you start to master them and cultivate them, I think there's a great sense of accomplishment that you're basically living out your nature in a good way by practicing the virtues.
1: Well, a couple of things you kind of sparked in me, Dave. First of all, you mentioned the Academy, your talks and Debbie's talks. 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
2: Yeah, we do. We have a BOGO special, which means buy one, get one, or buy one, give one. And we're very excited. We've got 8 classes that are starting up with GRN Academy beginning of the week of September 21st. And the breakaway ones, Dr. Ray Guarendi is teaching a class for the first time, Raising Upright Kids in an Upside Down World. His class is going to be Mondays at 6 p.m. Central Time. First time that he's taught with GRN Academy. And the other very, very popular class is somebody named Debbie Giorgiani, and she is teaching a class called Your... I knew the moment she picked this title that I was like, that is so awesome. It's called Your Guardian Angel and You. And how cool is that? And Debbie's class is going to be... Oh, I lost my notes
0: September
2: here.
0: September 23rd. September 23rd.
2: Yeah.
0: 8 p.m.
2: Wednesday.
0: Yeah, PM. Wednesdays.
2: Yeah.
0: Yeah. Yeah. Yeah.
2: And we also have Monsignor Charles Pope is going to teach
0: Monsignor
2: a class.
0: Charles Pope.
2: Jerry.
1: Mm-hmm.
2: Yeah. And his class is going to be on the book of Hebrews. And hold firm to the end, a biblical study of the letter of the Hebrews, Tuesdays at 7. And mine is everything St. Thomas Aquinas teaches about the virtues, Mondays at 7:30. Do I have time to mention the other couple real quickly?
1: Sure,
2: because I know
1: absolutely.
2: These people are going to say, why didn't you mention my class?
0: Yeah, they're going to be mad at you the same way we're mad at you about Duke, Dave. The same way. No, just kidding. Just kidding.
1: You're making no friends today, Dave.
2: Yeah. All right. We have, I mentioned Dr. Ray Guarendi. We actually have an in-house Dr. Ray Lopez within the GRN Academy. He's teaching a class called How to Live as a Catholic in a Confused World, Saturdays at 9 o'clock. And then Vanessa Denegarmo, she's another one. You know, she's the principal substitute for Teresa Tamio in the morning with Catholic Connection. 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Mm-hmm. The BOGO means you buy one, you get another class at no charge, or you buy one and you can invite a friend into the class that you're taking. And Debbie doesn't know this, but I just found out today that there's a lady that's having her 2 cousins join her in Debbie's class. And so Debbie's class is starting to explode in popularity.
0: That is awesome. But you know, Jerry, what's so beautiful about the BOGO opportunity is we have found doing these classes that so many people say they wanted to bring their spouse or their adult child or a friend, and they didn't know how to do it. So now this promotion was made available, and it's really fun and is exciting. So you can share it with somebody somebody and go through the experience. So if anybody's interested, just go to grnonline.com/academy and sign up for one of your favorite classes. And, you know, I don't think you'll regret it because it's really wonderful. But, yeah, we're just so glad Dave Palmer was able to join us because he's super busy in the North Texas area for Guadalupe Radio Network because they're going strong. And I'll tell you, I'll tell you, Dave and Jerry, virtues, you know, we need that definitely in ministry, right? We got to practice the virtues. We got to walk the walk, talk the talk. We talk about, you know, trying to strive to be the highest and best and really live out your purpose and your passion. And virtues are all part of that. And it's important that we grasp it, you know, and bring it into our spiritual life in a way that it becomes something enjoyable. And like Bishop Barron says, kind of an adventure, a challenge, not something like, oh, another virtue, right? Right, Jerry?
1: Yeah, right. Well, and real quickly, Dave, I just want to go back again to the second thing you sparked in my mind. And I think it could be very helpful for the Take Two family to understand the virtue of longanimity. This is the first time I've heard of it, but right. I understand, if I'm not mistaken, this is, you know, waiting patiently for a desired outcome, even if it seems delayed. Now, if I have that wrong, please let me know. But the reason I say it could be important to the Take Two family is we do, as you know, a couple of prayer shows every month, and people call in with intentions that they may have been praying for months or years or decades. And it's important, I think, and would be helpful for them to know there's a virtue that corresponds to that. Am I right about that?
2: Yeah, you know, I use the example. Yeah, you're absolutely right, Jerry. I used the example a moment ago about somebody waiting in the line at the post office and how you need patience for that. You don't need longanimity for that because, you know, in a worst case scenario, you're going to wait like an hour and a half or so. But yeah, I recently have found, I saw that the Odyssey movie. You know, the whole Odyssey, Homer's Odyssey that was put out. And, you know, Penelope, Ulysses' wife, waited for, what, 20 years for him to come back, right? Mm-hmm. She waited on the island, and she waited 20 years. That's longanimity, mm-hmm. you know, because she remained faithful. She had all those suitors who were trying to marry her. She remained faithful. She waited patiently. Or, you know, Jerry, I mean, look at you. I mean, you're going through seminary right now and a lot of classes. And I know seminary, depending on what kind of preacher you're going to become, can be, sometimes it can be 12, 14 years, right? Or it could be 7 years at a minimum. Yeah. That requires perseverance, longanimity, because the object is something good, right?
1: Yeah.
2: That you are having to wait for, because you're not going to become a priest overnight. You've got to go, I'm preaching to the choir here, but you know what I mean, is that you need that perseverance to kind of hang in there.
1: Yeah, you know, I hadn't really thought about applying that to my own situation, but you're absolutely right. Mm-hmm. You know, we have a saying here at Pope St. John the 23rd National Seminary, the days are long, but the years are short. And that's true. We get a lot of long days, long classes, long study nights. But I'll tell you, I'm going into my next to last year and actually 7 months and some odd days away from diaconate ordination, please God, in April of next year. So it is coming into focus. So, yeah, you're right. That virtue really does apply to what I and the other men here are doing.
0: Yeah, and real quickly, Jerry, I think you're going to get a kick out of this because you brought up that virtue that's a tongue twister. Do some more of the 7-syllable words that are the virtues. I thought they were fascinating, Dave. So we have that. Say that again because I can't even pronounce it.
2: Oh, longanimity?
0: Longanimity. Okay.
1: Longanimity.
2: Okay. Yeah.
0: Okay, got it.
2: Now,
0: so what's,
2: magnanimity is another one. Yeah.
0: This is so cool. Okay.
2: Okay. I love if somebody said, Jerry, you are a magnanimous person. Do you know what that means? Let's say you are magnificent. magnificent is another one, and these both are going again fall under the cardinal virtue of fortitude. A magnanimous person is somebody who has been given great gifts and utilizes them and does great things with the great gifts that he or she has been given. Mm. And so not everybody is called to magnanimity, and this is where it takes some reflection inside. Some people are very, very gifted, and they are given these gifts. And if you are pusillanimous, that means you don't take advantage of the gifts that you have.
0: Wow.
2: And if you're presumptuous, that means you are assuming that you have gifts and talents or something that you don't possess. And so a magnificent person, that would be the opposite of meanness. Magnificence has to do with the use of money. We all know in Catholic radio of people who are magnificent. People are popping into my mind right now who have a lot of money and use it wisely for good things. Mm-hmm. These are magnificent people. It has to do with the proper use of money and also big expenditures. You know, big expenditures, that's a magnificent person.
0: Wow. Mm-hmm. These are impressive words. I'm giggling because you do realize, guys, that if we go around using these words, people are going to go, what religion are you part of?
2: You like the pusillanimity one,
1: yeah,
2: right?
1: Pusillanimity, yeah. I don't want to be accused of that one.
0: Well, what is that? What is that?
2: Is when you. It's the classic example would be the gift that the parable of the talents in Scripture, where one was given 10, 5, and 1, and the guy that was given 1 went and buried his. Okay, so he didn't even make use of the talents that he has. And we know this all the time. Some people are given great talents, and either through fear or cowardice or, you know, fear of rejection, they never fulfill their potential because they never live out the gifts that God has given them. And so that would be pusillanimity.
0: Oh, my goodness. We got a lot of work. We got a lot of work to do, guys. That's a lot. Do you have the whole list there, Jerry, of all those big tongue-twisting virtues?
1: I don't think I have them all right here in front of me, but I'm learning a lot of them on the fly here today.
0: Yeah. So what's your favorite, Dave? I mean, obviously, it all begins in the top is charity, but what's your favorite of learning? Like, when you learned some of these things about St. Thomas Aquinas and what he unpacked for all of us, did you ever have that aha moment where you're like, oh my goodness, this is exactly what I was thinking or feeling, and now he's put it into words?
2: Yeah, obviously, my favorite are the theological virtues because they unite a person directly to God. And so it's kind of hard to, pick anything other than those. But there's virtues obedience where, obedience is where you train to actually like sacrifice your will for somebody else's will. The virtue of religion, which is a moral virtue where it's the right worship of God. You know, and that would fall under things like prayer and adoration and devotion and some of the opposites would be superstition. And so again, you have these things where the right worship of God would be religion, and then the wrong worship of God, there's a whole bunch of those as well. Idolatry would be another one as well. And I love humility because that's kind of it's obviously the opposite of pride. And it's hard to exercise virtues when you're not humble. You know, like even a magnanimous person should still be humble, even though they're doing great things. A magnificent person who has a lot of money and uses their money properly should still be humble. So humility is kind of like the foundational virtue.
1: Yeah, well, I was going to ask you a follow-up to that, and you just kind of touched upon it there, Dave. Humility, I mean, since it's the opposite of the kind of the original sin of Satan and the angels, you know, pride was their problem, you know. So isn't humility really one of the virtues that God really, loves in people as much or more than any other, just because it is so opposed to pride?
2: Yeah, humility and meekness. If somebody has a tendency for outbursts and temper tantrums and things like that, you know, you need to be meek. But yeah, humility, I think, is very pleasing to God because you think of, most of the saints would have had great humility because they're just, even though they're given great spiritual gifts, they're humble about it. And it's really a proper ordering. You can still be a great person, a magnificent person, a magnanimous person, be humble, but as long as you understand your littleness compared to the great God that we worship, as long as you understand that, and also your proper relationship with other people. And by the way, you know, we haven't talked a lot about justice. Mm-hmm. Justice is the biggest section in the Summa as far as the virtues go. Mm. It's huge. And the reason why is because it has to do with our relationship with other people. And every single moment of every single day, we're dealing with relationships with people, with God, with the created world. And so justice plays a huge, huge role. Mm. You know, it's officially, you know, giving to the other what they are due. And so justice is extremely important.
0: And that's why we have a whole show that's dedicated to all about relationships. That's exactly why we put it on the calendar, and it's very popular. But I know, Jerry, you're going to share with us all about Our Lady of Sorrows.
1: Well, I did. You know, the month of September is devoted to Our Lady of Sorrows, and it commemorates the profound union of heart that existed between Mary and Jesus, the mother of the Redeemer and the Savior, through which she experienced many interior sorrows as a consequence of his mission, but particularly during his passion and death. This was prophesied by Simeon, a sword shall pierce your heart. So we ask Mary to pray for us so that we can unite ourselves to her in her sorrow, in the hope that we'll one day share also in the joy of her death, the triumph of her son. And you can join EWTN in honoring Our Lady of Sorrows by praying daily for someone who's suffering, or light a candle at your parish church before a statue of Our Lady. And you can also strengthen your connection to Mary, our Blessed Mother, with rosaries, statues, bracelets, holy cards, prayer booklets, and more, available at EWTNRC.com. Let's give Our Lady of Sorrows the proper veneration and love that she deserves.
0: Beautiful. Dave, so as we wrap this beautiful Labor Day broadcast on St. Thomas Aquinas and the life of virtue, does St. Thomas Aquinas go into the virtues that surround things like sorrow and sadness and loss and, you know, suffering? Does he go into that?
2: Oh, yeah. Yeah, that would, you know, like patience would be the one that would be the antidote, or the virtue related to sorrow and things like that. And I'm trying to think of the other ones, you know, where somebody is sad, sadness is more of a passion. So the opposite of that would be, you know, joy, which is more of like a fruit or a passion. So, you know, that's the thing. We haven't really talked about the passions, but those are the things that, you know, the passions can get out of control sometimes. And so we need the various temperance, for example. I love the virtue of temperance. If I may just give a quick little example, because this kind of has to do with that, the whole deal with the passions. Is people think of temperance as being like, okay, I'm not going to eat too many slices of pizza, or I'm not going to have that fourth brownie, or, yeah, you know, or too much drinking. But temperance also moderates your fear. Like, let's say you're in a room and like a cockroach comes into the room, or a wasp, or some of that. Some people will like absolutely freak out, you know, like they overreact to things that they perceive to be evil. Temperance actually helps moderate reactions, you know, where you apply reason to a situation. I always find it funny when something like that, like let's say a mouse comes into your room, and some people are like flying out of the room. It's like, what's this little mouse going to do? I mean, what's it possibly going to do to harm you? And so temperance also can control those kind of passions as well. Not only the things that we're attracted to, but even the things that we're not attracted to. It applies right reason to all these situations.
1: Well, Dave, real quickly here, we only have a couple minutes, but unfortunately, because I'm sure Debbie and I could both go on with this conversation with you for a long time, but we know from Scripture, I think it's the book of Hebrews, Jesus was like us in all things but sin. So do we say Jesus had the virtues? Did we say he had all of them? Do we say he had them in, you know, the perfection of all the virtues? How would this all apply to Jesus?
2: Well, yeah, Jesus, and interesting in the Summa, Jesus is introduced in the very last part, and the reason being is that he is the perfection of course, humanity. He's a divine person. He's the Son of God. So he has all of the virtues at his disposal, but interestingly, he doesn't need two of them. He doesn't need faith, and he doesn't need hope. And the reason being is that from the moment of his conception, Jesus was experiencing the beatific vision. He literally was walking around experiencing heaven, because he, of course, had the union, the hypostatic union of the divinity and humanity together in that single person. And so faith is, you know, is what is not seen. And hope is what is hoped for, or which you desire. Well, Jesus didn't, he saw God his entire life. He was God. And he didn't have to desire beatitude. He was living beatitude. So Jesus, just like the saints in heaven, are in the same boat. They don't need faith and hope. They rest in charity.
1: Nice. Very wow. nice.
0: Well, Dave, we are so grateful that you made time for us in your busy schedule to share with us these virtues and to get us thinking in that direction. I think it's just huge. I love expanding our understanding of things so that we can have the most beautiful, confident spiritual life and know that it's an experience that we should keep working towards, striving for, not just feel like, okay, we've got it. We've got our relationship with Jesus. We don't have to do anything else. The virtues are so powerful. So thank you, Dave. And I hope so many people take advantage of the BOGO, buy one, get one, buy one, give one, buy one, give one to the scholarship fund. There's a scholarship for people who can't afford to go to the classes. You can gift them the ability to go to one of the classes. I hope everybody takes advantage of it at grnonline.com/academy. And Jerry, I know you're going to join me in thanking Dave in just a moment, but I just want to say I hope Dave can come back again to take two, and maybe we can unpack these like in great detail. What do you say, Jer?
1: I love it. 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
1: 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All right. 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I am Jerry Usher for Debbie Giorgiani, along with our producer, Michael McCall, who put all of us together here for this broadcast. Thanking you, the Take Two family, praying you are now enjoying a beautiful Labor Day. Keep us in your prayers. You were always in ours. 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
13: Do you have loved ones struggling with chastity, their gender identity, or same-sex attraction? 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

0: Jesus gives us a model for fraternal correction and for discipline within the church, as he instructs us that when our brother sins against us, we first must approach him one-on-one to try to resolve the issue, failing that, to do so in the presence of a witness, and lastly, to bring the matter to the attention of the church. Failing that, he tells us that we are to treat that person as a tax collector or a Gentile. So we have to ask ourselves, how ought we to treat tax collectors and Gentiles? Well, we can see how the Lord Jesus...
1: Papa, yeah. It's that time again.
2: You mean Oktoberfest?
1: Yeah, benefiting those wonderful ladies at Bella House.
2: Yeah, Mama. October 3rd from 6:30 to 9:30 p.m.
1: At St. Gabriel's in McKinney. There'll be live music.
2: And food.
1: And dancing.
2: And food.
1: Yeah.
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1: And buy your tickets today.
2: Yeah.
3: Our family has spanned the centuries and the globe. 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We are the Catholic Church, with over 1 billion in our family, sharing in the sacraments and fullness of the Christian faith. Jesus started our church when he said to Peter, the first pope, "You are rock, and upon this rock I will build my church." 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We are Catholic. Welcome home.
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7: Good evening and welcome to The Journey Home. I'm Marcus Grody, your host for this program. This is a special edition of The Journey Home. I'm joined tonight, co-host for tonight is good friend Father Jeffrey Steenson.
8: Good to be with you.
7: Yeah, good to have you here. Monsignor, I've had you here a number of times on the program. The reason I've asked Monsignor to join me tonight is this, which is essentially the 24th anniversary of our first Journey Home episode back in 1997. We're going to take some time tonight celebrating our first guest on the Journey Home, who's a good friend of both of us. We had the privilege of knowing Tom Howard. And it's appropriate to focus this program on Tom. He passed away just about a year ago, and I know those will be people watching this program that just hearing that are going to bring sadness to their life. So we want to take this time, though, to celebrate how much Tom has meant in our life, the life of men and women that we work with, right?
8: Very much so, yeah.
7: An awful lot of people have been on the Journey Home these last 24 years. You can look to Tom Howard for lots of things, for the books and his own witness, his own struggle as a convert to the church. And I would say, from our own experience spending time with Tom and Loveless, their hospitality.
8: It's awesome. We used to, you know, in the old days, when I was a seminary student, and we would go to the same parish, Christ Church in South Hamilton, Massachusetts. And my wife and I were part of Tom and Loveless's Bible study that they hosted, which was totally awesome.
7: What we're going to do tonight is we're going to have several clips from previous Journey Home programs, both of Tom and his wife Loveless, of a number of people who want to talk about how much Tom made a difference in their life, and then a couple of priests who credit Tom for their call to priesthood. We'll look at some of his books. We're going to look at visiting with Tom and Loveless. And then a final word in the program will be Tom talking about how becoming a Catholic drew him closer to Christ. But Monsignor, I'm going to throw the question over to you first. Before we hear Tom's first clip about his own journey of the church, talk about your early days with Tom. How'd you get to know him? How he became a part of your life?
8: Well, of course, we happened to be in the same parish, Episcopal parish in Massachusetts, and that church was going through a revival, mainly because of all the evangelicals that were in the area from your old alma mater. Yeah. And it was just a very, very exciting place to be. But I probably got to know Tom best for the first time I got to look it up again. I can never remember these dates. It was in May 1977. Hmm. So I'd just been starting seminary at that point. And I was one of the privileged seminary students allowed to go to something called the Chicago Call, which happened in the Chicago suburbs. And it was evangelicals getting together to try to recover the ancient faith of the church. And Tom was a member of that. It was organized by Bob Weber, from a professor at Wheaton College. And we were talking about Peter Gilchrist being a part of that initially. And I don't know if people talk much more about the Chicago Call anymore, but it was an extraordinary experience, and it changed so many lives, and basically gave the evangelical movement in this country depth.
7: Yeah,
8: in terms of
7: so many evangelicals were focused on whatever their denomination's history for the last 50 years or 100 years, they may be going back 200 years.
8: Yeah,
7: but this was a rediscovering of the early church fathers and the liturgy and the rituals.
8: That's right.
7: And I noticed you said that was 1997. He wrote his maybe most recognized book, Evangelical Is Not Enough, just a couple years later.
8: That's right, yeah. Professor Weber used to describe it as evangelicals on the Canterbury Trail.
7: Yeah.
8: I don't know if you ever heard that expression. So we were all, thinking that Anglicanism would solve our yearning.
7: You all, including Tom at the time,
8: including
7: were heading
8: Tom,
7: towards Anglicanism.
8: Very much
7: not
8: so.
7: Catholic Church, but Anglicanism. You said you were starting seminary in 1977. I started seminary as a second vocation person in 1978, right up the street from you at Gordon-Conwell.
8: So you would have been there.
7: I would have been at the same time.
8: Yeah. We never saw you in church there, though.
7: Well, not in the Episcopal Church. I was congregationalist. But the point is that Tom, I didn't know Tom then.
8: Yeah.
7: Except that he had written a book about liturgy.
8: Yeah.
7: And I happened to find that in the bookstore. And again, that was awakening a congregationalist at the time, which no liturgy at all, no creed, no, to the value of liturgy. The first one in my life that emphasized that was Tom Howard.
8: Yeah.
7: So when we began the Journey Home program in 1997, and who would be the first guest on the program? There was a lot of names that come to mind as possible guests, Tom Howard. And so this first little clip is Tom, and I asked him to give us a quick summary of his journey into the church.
9: It took 50 years, but I'll give you the short version. My background lay in what I would consider that wonderful wing of Protestantism. Used to be called fundamentalism. Many fundamentalists prefer to be called evangelicals now. That very often confuses Catholics. Basically, it's the same thing. They are Protestants who love the Lord, love the Scripture, love the church insofar as they have some inkling of what church might mean. Mm-hmm. But certainly it was the example of my father and mother in front of the six of us children, which I would say opened up to us the faith and taught us to love the Scripture, to love the Lord, to take spiritual things seriously. And I would, ironically, consider my own pilgrimage to be a straight line. Mm-hmm. Some people would say, my goodness, he's veered way, way off from his fundamentalist roots. But it was fundamentalism that taught me to take the scripture seriously. And the more I read the scripture, the more I found myself mm-hmm. skidding toward Rome, you might say, mm-hmm. although I didn't know that. When I was a young man in my 20s, I was received into the Church of England, the Anglican or Episcopal Church, mainly because I loved good church music and beautiful church buildings and beautiful vestments and beautiful liturgy, yes. and you don't get that in the free church. So I was received into the Church of England, but I had this tremendous undergirding, almost this granite undergirding of the scripture and of teaching, faithful teaching on the part of my parents that prepared me to move on. And I was an Episcopalian or an Anglican for 25 years and began to read, and I made the mistake of reading Cardinal Newman, yes. particularly his book, The Idea of Development of Christian Doctrine. Doctrine. Everybody, yes. If they've heard of one book by Newman, they know his Apologia, the story of his own life. But this was his book, which you can get in a Penguin paperback, about how Christian doctrine developed organically. The Lord says in the New Testament that the kingdom of heaven is like a mustard seed and grows into a tree mm-hmm. big enough for all the birds of heaven to roost in. And a big tree like that doesn't look like a mustard seed. It grows. Mm-hmm. A lot of people think, but how can something so gigantic as the Catholic Church, that just seems so far away from the simplicity of the upper room and those early household meetings, how can that be the same thing? The same way that an oak tree is the same thing as an acorn. Mm-hmm. It's exactly analogous to that, I think. But as an Anglican, I found myself repeating in the Anglican liturgy every Sunday, I believe in one holy, Catholic, and apostolic church. And that began to get under my skin. Up until then, I would have said, well, that's a spiritual reality. The church is nothing but the aggregate number of born-again individuals all over this world who name the name of Jesus Christ, and it has nothing to do with an organization. There is a sense, of course, in which the Catholic Church would agree with at least part of that, namely, yes, there are believers who are not in organic union with the Catholic Church, mm-hmm. and yet they are true believers and followers of Jesus Christ. But I found myself more and more unable to answer the question to myself, why am I holding myself at arm's length from this church of the apostles, the fathers, the martyrs, the confessors, the widows, the doctors, and so on? I felt like the kindergartner with his nose pressed to the window looking in at the party. And I also made the very bad mistake of reading the early fathers. Yes. And the trouble with them, Ignatius of Antioch, Polycarp of Smyrna, Clement of Rome, the trouble with those men is I had to take them seriously because they had been taught by Peter and John mm-hmm. and Paul. This is square one. And you start reading their letters to the churches, and you find out that the hierarchy is there, the episcopacy is there, and the mass is there. And I thought, my word, if one of these gentlemen popped up out of his coffin and came to visit my scene, he'd say, what's this?
7: Monsignor, a couple things jump out of me, and then I want to hear your reflection on this. But yeah. This kind of makes a couple. First of all, this was the first time in my life I ever did live television, the first moment. And I'm so grateful that I had as a guest Tom Howard. It's wonderful for him to rewatch this. Second of all, whenever I see Tom, immediately in my mind, I see him as a companion with C.S. Lewis and Tolkien.
8: Yeah.
7: But he was always a New Englander, but somehow in my mind, I picture him a Brit, because both his personality.
8: He loved things English.
7: The other thing that jumps to me about this program is just, those who watch Journey Home today, the Journey Home, we have a whole hour for somebody to tell their story. In those days, it was crunched into 27 minutes. And so in those 5 minutes,
8: it was brilliant.
7: What a great summary of almost everything we cover in our work and in the Journey Home program.
8: You know, what jumped out at me about that reflection that Tom gave there was, it reminded me of that text from the Second Vatican Council about those elements of holiness that you can find outside the Catholic Church, but they're oriented toward Catholic unity. I mean, that's was basically what he was describing, was that, because he didn't reject anything about his Protestant background. The positive things, he saw them as things that brought him closer and closer to Catholic unity.
7: He mentioned so many things, early church fathers, Newman's writings, scripture, and we hear those over and over again after all these years on the Journey Home program and in our work with the Coming Home Network as things that open people's hearts.
8: And I can remember way back, when I was starting at Trinity Evangelical Divinity School, I started reading Newman's essay on the development of doctrine. Yep. I had exactly the same reaction that Tom had there. And I remember my supervisor saying, you know, it's not healthy for a Protestant to read this.
7: Well, Tom, his own journey is a reminder that generally people don't come in alone. There's always relationships. And Tom did not come in alone, but his spouse, Loveless, who you've known much longer.
8: Yeah, Tom and Loveless are godparents to our second child, so it's a very...
7: very close. Yeah. She didn't immediately follow. So why don't we listen now to a short clip of when Loveless Howard had her joined us on the Journey Home program.
10: Well, how was your response to his decision to become Catholic?
11: Well, I had two responses. First of all, I understood. I was sympathetic. I thought he was right. But I was terrified because I wasn't there. I couldn't just do it to follow him. We hadn't lived our life that way. We were too old for that. And so I was really anxious that we not have this division and separation in our life of too many friends I knew whose husbands, say, weren't Christians, and they had a big separation of this important place in their life. I was really scared. We'd been married 19 years at this point, and during that summer, Tom was away quite a bit. And I had lots of time to pray and pour out my heart to God about this. And there was one day that I was praying, and I felt that God put a choice before me. I could either dig in my heels and cling to my fear and live out the whole division that I could see ahead, or I could receive this from God. And that this is the way God would answer my prayers for my husband. Every wife prays for her husband. I think that's partly what we're for. And I did have some things I was looking to God to do, and I chose that way. I mean, it chose itself for me.
7: With grace.
11: And with a lot of peace. And then Tom and I spent the next 6 months talking and talking and talking. We left no stone unturned. Sometimes we went too far and wish we could draw back and hadn't said that, but we talked it all through. One day he said to me with tears in his eyes, I can't bear the thought of being in a different communion from my wife. And that touched my heart deeply to know that there was no antagonism between us about it, but it was still scary. And one Sunday afternoon after one of these conversations, I went up to my room and I sat down at my desk and I realized that I wanted Tom to be able to do this with freedom and with joy, and that he couldn't until I was happy and at peace about it. And again, God gave me the peace. It was a wonderful work of grace. And I went downstairs and was able to say that he had my blessing, as it were, to do this. And we never had a moment's trouble about it. It was an amazing and wonderful experience.
7: You know, I mean, what a great grace to hear Loveless's own testimony. And her witness there is not all that different than that of so many spouses on the journey.
8: That's right. I mean, she's so gracious in all this. Yeah. And I remember when Tom appeared on your first show, you asked him about this question, and he gave such wise advice. He said, you mustn't forget that your primary, God gave you a primary obligation, your spouse, your marriage. And I just thought that was a beautiful piece of advice, and how they worked their way through this so patiently, and yeah. you know, with love for each other. And it was a joyous ending.
7: In our work in the Coming Home yeah. Network, dealing with clergy and missionaries and others on the journey, this issue happens all the time. When one's a little bit farther along the journey than the other, some aren't on the journey at all.
8: Yeah.
7: And one half might have a pile of books they've read, and the other maybe only one. So there becomes an imbalance. There's no set rule. But in many ways, what they went through became a model for our work in that he was ready to come in.
8: Yeah.
7: But he wanted to make sure she was fine with it. And she, in prayer, gave him permission.
8: She gave him permission. That's
7: to
8: right.
7: move forward. Yeah. And for how long? 10 years.
8: 10 years.
7: Before she entered. In fact, yeah. I think she entered just maybe 2 years before he appeared on the Journey Home yeah. program.
8: So many people have come in, have had that experience. Yeah. I did too. I was ready to roll. My wife wasn't yet. And I'm so thankful that the people that were giving me spiritual advice in the Catholic Church said, yeah. just cool your jets, yeah. come together. And that was such wise advice.
7: It's funny, in my own journey, I had read so much and almost exact things he talks about, Essay on Development Doctrine by Newman, and then early church fathers and other converts' writings. And I was sharing it with Marilyn, and she was slowly on the journey. But there was one book that was one of the pivotal books that turned her heart around. It was a book called Evangelical Is Not Enough by Tom Howard. And yeah. one of the chapters in there, which we'll talk about later, he talks about liturgical versus spontaneous prayer.
8: Yeah.
7: We want to move now to recognize that Tom Howard had an influence on so many people, as did the Witness of Loveless, and we're so grateful to that. We're going to see a couple clips now from former Journey Home guests that mention, at least briefly, how much Tom Howard had an influence on their life. We're going to see three clips, first from Steve Ray, second from Gary and Gary.

0: his worship. And she said, Steve, this guy, I don't know who he is, but this guy put into words everything I was thinking but didn't know how to say. When I wrote my book, Crossing the Tiber, and it was only still then in a printed little thing that I made, I met him at Steubenville, Franciscan University of Steubenville, in a summer conference he was speaking. And I went up to him afterwards, and I gave him a copy of that. And I cried. I couldn't really say anything to him. I just said, thank you so much, and I hugged him. And we hugged for a long time, and I gave him that. And I wanted him to know how much his witness had meant to our family. And I just read a little bit here. Thomas Howard, who courageously journeyed beyond the boundaries of his fundamentalist Protestant roots to discover the glory of the Catholic Church, and in doing so broke through a hidden barrier, opening the door for thousands of us orphan souls to glimpse the light. But even more than that, he wrote, evangelical is not enough, and in so doing made it possible for me, my family, and countless friends and fellow evangelicals to find the Catholic Church, which from our birth had been deeply and darkly shrouded by grotesque caricatures and misinformation. His life and pages have enabled us to embark on a great love affair with the ancient church, which we have found to be forever young. For this great treasure, we owe Thomas Howard an eternal debt of gratitude.
1: Tom Howard was a part of your life, too.
2: Yes, right. We were friends with Tom.
3: Yeah, during
1: Tom was a very good Anglican.
3: Yeah, mm-hmm. A very good friend of ours at Gordon College. He and his wife are the godparents of our first child.
1: Wow.
3: They're very dear friends of ours and very influential, really, in our conversion story, because it was, I think, my exposure to Tom, first of all, that, well, not solely my exposure to Tom, but my exposure to Tom got me to think seriously about Catholicism. Mm-hmm. And when I first met him, he was struggling with the decision to become a Catholic. He'd been away for the summer, and he'd been reading all kinds of Catholic books, and he came back, and it was very much on his mind. He was really struggling with it. And I was part of a group of fellows, young fellows at Gordon College, who met with him on a monthly basis. We'd sit around and drink beer and smoke pipes and talk about C.S. Lewis, you know, pretend to be like the Inklings. But we struggled with him at that time. And I came to really appreciate his decision to go to the Roman Catholic Church.
1: Which was very difficult.
3: It was an extremely difficult one for him because it meant the loss of his job and the loss of his career. But I was not ready at that time yet to make the move myself.
4: Well, Tom, for viewers who might not be aware, Tom, of course, was an evangelical Episcopalian. And he taught at Gordon College in South Windham, Massachusetts. And so when I went up to Boston, Tom was close by. And I was introduced to him by a friend in Cincinnati named Ann Burley, who was also a friend of the show. And somehow she introduced us, and we got to know each other. And I had read his book, Evangelical Is Not Enough, but of course I read it sensorially. How could anyone do this who really loves the Lord and so forth?
5: Because his book, he wrote that first as an Episcopalian.
4: That's right.
5: Being a bit critical of evangelicals,
4: exactly.
5: And that's where you would have been.
4: Exactly. That's exactly
5: right. Were you open to his liturgical arguments?
4: I like the liturgical argument, but I couldn't go with him in the direction that he seemed to be going even in that book.
5: Yeah.
4: And the interesting thing about that book, as you say, is it was before his conversion, and it's, you know, similarly with the essay on the development of doctrine with Newman, he sort of wrote himself in this case into the church. So Tom and Loveless became good friends, and as this journey started, I asked Tom if he would be my sponsor, and we had my wife and I had many lovely dinners at his house on the North Coast, North Shore of Massachusetts, and he was such a close confidant in those days because, Tom, I knew that this was going to cost me my job, and of course, when Tom converted, he had to leave Gordon College. It's an evangelical Christian college, and Catholics can't teach there. And of course, I knew that if I did this, that I couldn't go back and teach. So I had to sort of start from scratch, from having my career completely mapped out. I was going to come back to Cincinnati, where I'm from, teach in the seminary where I taught before. And so Tom was a real source of moral support and encouragement as I faced some, frankly, economic realities that were going to arise by this decision that I was on my way to making.
5: I can say without any hesitation that with those three witnesses to how Tom influenced their life could be repeated over and over again, not only from so many other Journey Home programs, but

0: from our experiences working with clergy and laity mm-hmm. on the journey in our work. Does anything they said echo your own experience of Tom helping you?
1: Oh, absolutely. I was especially taken with how much his work on the liturgy yep. touched them and helped them along. And when you think about it, forgive me for just slipping back into the early church for a moment, but St. Cyril of Jerusalem took the newly baptized and he brought them back to church after their baptism for a week to give them what he called the mystagogical lectures. That's what this stuff is that Tom wrote. Yeah. Basically, it's mystagogy, explaining the wonderful mysteries of the liturgy and the sacraments. And that was what really jumped out at me.
0: Yeah. The other thing that the Ken Craycroft mentioned for Tom, which is a parallel to so much of the people we work with, is that when Tom became Catholic, he lost his job.
1: Yes, he did. Yeah. He did. And in an amicable way, I thought Tom was wonderful about that. He was made it clear that he didn't force the hand of Gordon College. It was they recognized that it was not going to work. So it was a mutuality there. But he paid a lot for
0: and
1: that.
0: And it would have been hard for him to stay within himself.
1: That's right.
0: Because of where he comes. Yeah. Okay, we're going to pause there, everybody. And we're going to come back with a couple of witnesses and some priests who point to Tom Howard. And then we'll talk a little bit more about his books and then some final visits with both Loveless and Tom. See you a bit.
2: 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God has an answer, and we like to explore them with them.
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0: Welcome back to this special edition of the Journey Home program. I'm Mark Skrodai, your normal host, and I'm joined by my co-host tonight, Monsignor Jeffrey Steenson. In this program, we're just taking some time to focus on our good friend Tom Howard, his wife Loveless, and their impact on so many of our lives. As I mentioned earlier, a year ago, Tom passed, and so this is a way of thanking God for him and for his witness. What we want to go to now is a couple of real short clips of some priests who were on the journey home that talked about how Tom influenced them in their discernment of priesthood.
5: I started meeting regularly with Tom Howard. He had a Friday afternoon group that met in the upper room of a furniture shop, a guy who restored furniture. And so we'd go up in this upper room, fire stove, and that was my best seminary class. And it was really, though I didn't know it at the time, it was focused on truth and beauty and goodness. So we talked about art and dance and ballet. And, of course, Tom wrote The Chance or the Dance.
0: I was just thinking,
5: so a lot of
0: during that time.
5: Those kinds of themes. And just
0: book,
5: really,
0: great book.
5: Yeah, my horizons were expanded considerably. Of course, Tom is a Catholic encyclopedia in himself, so... all these early church references and listening to him talk about the church. And he, of course, everyone can tell you he's not pushy in any way.
0: Right.
5: Just a very helpful resource.
6: So around the time I graduated, I actually called up Tom Howard. I basically called him up and asked him if he would be my friend. And he was so gracious and so warm.
0: Yeah.
6: So I went to meet him early in the early summer of 2003, and went to his home. He welcomed me, and we had a wonderful conversation. He began to answer questions and give me more reading that was sort of focused on the questions that I had, and the things that I had the deficiencies that I'd begun to perceive about the Anglican claims, frankly. So I began to meet with Tom regularly, and we became very, very close friends. He became a real mentor for me.
0: Had Loveless come into the church yet?
6: She had, yes. Okay. Yep. She had come into the church. I believe it was 10 years after he did, so that would have been in the mid-90s.
0: Yeah, they've both been on the journey home.
6: Yeah. They became very, very dear friends and a great, great help to me. And so I was frequently going to meet with Tom. We would sit out in the yard, or we would sit in his study. It was a wonderful study with a handwritten letter from C.S. Lewis on the wall from when he was younger, and a graduate student himself, and just surrounded by all of his books. And we would just discuss things. He would answer my questions, and he really opened my mind to, I had studied economics, but he began to open my mind to great works of Catholic literature, things that he had been teaching. You know, he was teaching Tolkien long before the Lord of the Rings sort of
0: Tolkien was cool.
6: Right.
0: Those vignettes are not so much about, although I also know I'll get some emails from people about having the editor use Photoshop to take rid of my beard during that little segment here, but it is what it is. But those segments are not so much about Tom convincing them to become priests. But to me, the beauty of that is when we're working with somebody on the journey, two things. We have no idea what God might do with that person. We have no idea, right? Tom had no idea that these two men would one day be priests. And second of all, it points to the fact that when men and women make this big jump, they come with training and experiences and gifts, and how are they going to use those once they come into the church? And that's often a real struggle that we deal with.
1: Oh, for sure it is. And it sometimes takes real humility on the part of the people that have come in, because life is going to be a little bit different sometimes on the other side.
0: That's right.
1: You know.
0: We'd like to now take some time, keeping an eye on time here. I wanted to talk, Monsignor. And I want to tell the audience, if you like those little clips and you want to see more, go to EWTN.com and their YouTube channel and do a search, and you can watch the whole programs, as well as chnetwork.org, our YouTube channel. You can watch all the programs from those guests that we had as our clips for this program. I wanted to focus just a little bit, Monsignor. We don't want to make this a full bookmark program like Doug Keck would do. In fact, he probably has done bookmarks on Tom's books. But just to mention three books that, as I said in that last clip, I hope everybody goes out and buys these books by Tom Howard and reads them and then shares them, because he was truly a great author in many ways, unappreciated the way he should be. But the three books that he wrote that have the biggest influence on myself and on the work we do are Evangelical Is Not Enough, Lead Kindly Light, My Journey to Rome, and On Being Catholic. And if you will, the chronology of these books is Tom wrote Evangelical Is Not Enough to explain his transition from evangelicalism to the Anglican Church.
1: So 1984, I think.
0: 1984, no anticipation he's going to become Catholic, but really explaining why he was moving in the directions of that Chicago call in terms of recognizing liturgy and ritual tradition and the value of that. And then he wrote Lead Kindly Light, his own journey to Rome. And that little phrase, Lead Kindly Light, points to somebody.
1: That's John Henry Newman's poem. Yeah,
0: that's right. So there's that connection from Tom. Yeah. And so if you want to find out more about his story. And then his great collections of articles on being Catholic. All these are Ignatius Press books, which is more after you've come into the church. How do you be a Catholic? And he wrote a lot about that. And this book has been very helpful. I think it's helpful for Catholics that sometimes take for granted the beauties we have in the church, or maybe didn't quite notice yet, that sometimes it takes the eyes of a convert to see. Were these books important for you, Monsignor, in your journey?
1: Yes, they were. Obviously, that one, because we shared so much of the time together. Because going to church with Tom when we were Anglicans was a luminous experience, because he always commented about the liturgy. He always had something insightful to say about the worship that we'd just been a part of.
0: Yeah. The chapter in Evangelicals Not Enough that had such an impact on both my wife Marilyn and myself is we had been evangelicals, and as a pastor for literally a little over 10 years in mostly Congregationalist or Presbyterian churches where our worship service was becoming much freer, mm-hmm. more contemporary, and every week I had to get up in front as the pastor and pray the big pastoral prayer before I preached. The struggle between which is most important, which is most effective, spontaneous, impromptu, unscripted prayers versus the scripted prayer. And as an evangelical, we kind of thumbed our noses at those people that were stuck with written prayers. But what he points out in this book, and in such a humorous way, is that when you take a step back and you listen to independent, non-scripted, spontaneous prayer is just as liturgical. It's just different words, because you repeat the same words. You say, just and really, and I just really want you, Lord, and Lord God. And so there's always a liturgy to it. There's a ritual. And it awakened our hearts and minds to the reality of the ritual that essentially we were yearning for.
1: Mm-hmm.
0: And discovering through his writings the beauty of appreciating these great prayers that have been passed down to us through the ages.
1: On that first episode that you did with him, I made a note at the 45 minute mark. You asked him about repetitive prayer, and Tom had this marvelous reflection about praying the rosary, and he talked about how the purpose of repetitive prayer is not to do it mindlessly, but it's a way to help stay focused on what is essential and what is spiritual. Because otherwise, our bodies were trapped in this world, our minds, kind of wander. And I just thought it was a marvelous point he made at that point.
0: I'm quite certain that it was in reading that chapter while I was still on the journey that reminded me of something that is something we take for granted that is very true. And that is that God knows what we need.
1: Yes.
0: Before we utter a word.
1: That's it. Yeah, that's right.
0: The Lord's Prayer, for example, is a prayer in which we're expressing our gratitude to God that He's in control and He knows all that we need. And when we pray the things we pray, it's a way of affirming the things he wants to us affirm about him, his holiness and our dependence on him, providing our daily needs, our daily bread, daily Eucharist, recognizing that if he's going to forgive us, we need to forgive other people, and asking him to protect us from the temptations and evils of life. I mean, there it is. There's a summary. And so, in essence, liturgical prayer is ultimately an expression of the recognition of grace. It's trusting mm-hmm. that God's involved.
1: Marcus, also, those two books, Evangelicals Not Enough and Lead Kindly Light, both of these are Ignatius,
0: yes,
1: right?
0: Right.
1: And these are the two books that have audio versions. And for a lot of people like an audio book, and you can get the audio of these, and what a wonderful way to drive to work. Instead of being angry at your neighbor on the road, on the freeway, you can be deep in deep. Oh, it's just, they're both excellent.
0: You just did a nice segment of this EWTN's religious catalog there by promoting those two books.
1: Okay.
0: So the reason we focus a little time on his books is because his books had such an influence on us. They've had such an influence on the people we work with. We give these books away as and a part of our ministry to people mm-hmm. on the journey. And also, I think he's yet to be as appreciated as an author yet as I would like him to be. Yeah. He wrote another book on the four quartets, in which he, I'm not sure if that's the right title, but it's his doc, if you will. It's a commentary on T.S. Eliot's poem. And I tried to read the poem without it, and I can tell you I didn't get very far. Tom Howard really brings it to life, and it shows one of the great gifts that he has in his ability to bring out the meat in that.
1: And can I ask you a question?
0: Depends. I can cut it out if I don't like the question.
1: What was Tom Howard's doctoral thesis at NYU?
0: I don't know, my friend.
1: Well, I've been looking, because he published it. Basically, he published a book. The Novels of Charles Williams in 1991. And I've been on the lookout to try and get a copy of it. But so he wrote on Charles Williams. That was his, that was his dissertation. And that's when he went over to Oxford. And he met C.S. Lewis at the Kilns. Those wonderful reflections of that.
0: Maybe that's another reason why when you read Tom and you know Tom, you really put him on the same page as C.S. Lewis and Tolkien, because someone like Williams tied them all together.
1: Williams, yeah, because Charles Williams, Tom had him, I read a little bit of an essay Tom wrote on him, that Charles Williams not only participated in the Inkling discussions, but he also went and got the beer food and the drinks. So he was like Mary and Martha together, you know. It was a marvelous picture of him. But he... The other quote, because when he visited C.S. Lewis in 1963, which you realize that was almost before Lewis passed away, because he died in that year, didn't he? But he quoted Lewis. Lewis told him, they were having a conversation about heaven. God is not going to force anyone into heaven.
0: Yeah.
1: Right. That was in conjunction with basically Charles Williams' idea of that God created us to be free. We have to choose.
0: Right. Yeah. All right. The second to last thing I want to do in this program is you're going to see some clips in a moment that several years ago, about three or four, it was the 500th anniversary of the Protestant Reformation. Jim Anderson and I had a chance to go out to the East Coast. We went to my alma mater. We listened to a lot of Protestant speakers at the time, my old seminary professors, talk about the Reformation. But while we were out there, we had a great chance to visit with Tom and Lovelace in their home. I just wanted to show these pictures because I look back and what a gift that was. I other than meeting him at EWTN, that when I think about meeting with them, the first picture will be a picture of Tom sitting in his chair in his study. And it was a wonderful time just conversing, talking about some of his books, talking about his love for Jesus Christ in the church. I mean, that was so clear from him. Then the next picture, you're going to see myself sitting with Tom and Lovelace in that study. And then in the end, as we were leaving and a parting, you'll see a picture of Jim Anderson standing in their doorway. I just lift this up to say what wonderful hospitality they showed, both in their home and open door to anyone who was on the journey.
1: Yeah.
0: Was that your...
1: That was my experience, too. Yeah. And Lovelace cooked splendidly.
0: Yeah, it was... It was neat. This, you know, this is during Tom's last years when he was, you know, struggling a little bit, as we all do as we get older. I remember him digging out a shoebox full of some relics that he had. Remember those relics that he had from the Middle East?
1: Yeah, I faintly do.
0: Yeah, I'm trying to remember what they were, but they were something that he really loved the show, and it was really neat to have that. You know, and as we, to me, they're a model. You might see me on TV. I tend to be too much of an introvert. And to me, they are a model of hospitality, of think of all the ways that as he was on the journey, he would lead Bible studies. He would go into the evangelical world to meet with others, invite people into their home. And even as the new world of the internet and email came upon us, there he was answering people's questions. Mm-hmm. And as we looked at some of the earlier clips, there were at least two men who are now priests because of the hospitality and patience of Tom and Loveless. You know, I think, Monsignor, the audience may not know this, but one of your the things that you had a great privilege to do was to be the first ordinary of the Anglican Ordinariate. And you were that for 2 years? 3 years?
1: I did that for, was it three? It started in 2012. Three and a half, I guess.
0: The reason I thought, before we hear Tom's final clip here, Anglicans particularly, as you think of all the Anglicans, can you think about, did Tom and Loveless have a particular impact on Anglicans, Episcopalians, as they considered the church?
1: Oh, many. You've had one of your guests on the journey home is Jürgen Lias, Father Jürgen Lias.
0: Yeah.
1: He was deeply part of Tom and in Loveless's life. So many have been touched by him.
0: Okay. Yeah. And so as we do this special program in honor of Tom and Loveless, I'd like to close our program with a short clip from the very first program. Now, again, Monsignor, we didn't show that whole clip. This is the last thing. I do remember there was one question that I asked him, I think, in that program you had brought up, and that was the question as this issue of unity amongst Catholics and non-Catholics. And if I remember right, we don't have the clip, but I remember right, I think I asked him, right? I asked him, where is this unity found? Because the question often comes up 4 months. Here he was, you know, he made the choice to leave evangelicalism. Then he moved to Anglicanism and made a public statement about that in his book. And then he becomes Catholic. And in doing so, he loses a job and he loses an awful lot of friends along the journey. So, but it was all about the issue of unity.
1: And Marcus, I thought it'd be kind of neat to commemorate the first guest who ever phoned you on this. Her name was Lisa from Scarborough, Maine, at minute mark 36 in episode 1. And Lisa called and asked, where is the unity of the church to be found? And she was recognizing that even then, back then, the Catholic Church was, you know, there were many divisions and all that sort of thing. Yeah. And you and Tom beautifully answered that question. I remember Tom saying that, the unity of the church is primarily, it's found in the Mass, because that's where we meet the risen Lord. And but it's also found in the magisterium, because that's what he left behind. And that's a really powerful moment in that.
0: I remember once, and I've got to be careful here because I'm not going to remember it perfectly, but I remember one time somebody asking Mother Angelica a question like this when this person was seeing all the scandal in the church and the divisions and even the division in Christendom and being distracted by goofy stuff happening up in front and asking Mother, what do you do? And her comment was, I don't remember it, I can't quote it, but something like, close your eyes, focus. Jesus knows what's going on. And I remember thinking about that, is that when you're in the Mass, for me, a comment in church, that when you're experiencing the Mass, you're experiencing the thread. All the way back to when Paul in 1 Corinthians chapter 14 says, when you gather as a church.
1: Mm-hmm.
0: That's what he's talking about.
1: Yeah.
0: He's talking about
1: yeah.
0: this thread of the unity. And magisterium, we may look now and we you know, which bishop, which cardinal, which pope, you know, if you get caught up in all those questions. But the magisterium doesn't, it means the unity
1: yeah.
0: of the bishops with the successor of Peter, but not just in this moment, but
1: that's
0: in the
1: right.
0: history of the church.
1: Yeah, that's right. And that's a very important thing. Yeah.
0: All right.
1: Yeah.
0: We can go on about that. We're grateful for Tom and his witness. We ask prayers for Tom and his family. And I'd like to close the program with the end of the first program, his last thoughts, as I ask him a question about following Jesus.
7: I've got to ask you one last question here because of our time. I think it's a very important question, and that is, in your journey to the Catholic Church and your journey of coming to the fullness of the appreciation of the one holy Catholic and Apostolic Church, how has that helped you grow in your relationship with Jesus Christ, coming in your walk with Jesus Christ?
8: Well, it's immeasurable. It's absolutely immeasurable. I struggled. I was 50 when I became a Catholic, and I had struggled and struggled and struggled all my life to keep up, quotes, my relationship with the Lord. Mm-hmm. And the tools one has in that sector of Christendom are the Bible and one's own, as we called it, daily devotions. You most earnestly read the Scripture and you try to get something from it and you try to make your prayers authentic and meaningful and so on. But stepping into the ancient Catholic Church, I tremendous current. Every single one of the sacraments is Christocentric. Every single syllable of Catholic devotion, even Marian devotion, is ultimately Christocentric. I say a good bit of the office these days, for example. And I mean, I get out of bed in the morning anticipating being able to say morning prayer. Because it's there. The Psalms are there. The prayers are there. The Song of Zechariah is there for me. And then I include the Te Deum in my prayers. I wouldn't be able to spontaneously say, "We praise thee, O God, we acknowledge thee to be the Lord. All the earth doth worship thee, the Father everlasting." Mm-hmm. It has immeasurably, shall I say, energized and nurtured and shored up and made steady this that you ask yeah. about, one's relationship with the Lord. I hardly think of it in those terms anymore. I think of myself as a Roman Catholic Christian. That's what I am.
0: I can't underline how much I'm appreciative of the words you just said.
1: Oh, yeah. It's just wonderful. You know, for Tom, every day was a feast day. Here he was doing the Te Deum.
0: Yeah.
1: So that's, no, it's just, it's magnificent to hear that.
0: I so appreciated those words because as a convert to the church, it still carries a long thread of my evangelical background. It's over time. Sometimes it's easy to forget and to appreciate the great gifts we received when we came into the church. And that was a great summary.
1: Yeah. And, you know, wasn't that marvelous what he talked about, every syllable being Christocentric? Yeah. You know, for people that struggle with, for instance, the Marian dogmas, I mean, that's what Tom says here. That's the heart of the yeah. matter. Everything we say in praise of Mary is in praise of her Son.
0: Reminds me of the way Mother Angelica used to always begin her weekly program. Tonight we're going to talk about Jesus. That's what he's saying. Yeah. The center of this is our Lord Jesus. Monsignor, my friend, thank you.
1: Thank you so much, Marcus.
0: Thank you.
1: Love being with you.
0: Thank you. And thank you all for joining us on this special episode of The Journey Home. I do pray that revisiting Tom and his faith and his writings and his witness, both he and Lovelace, was an encouragement to you. God bless you. See you next week.
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16: This is Life News Radio. I'm Jim Anderson. Idaho's abortion ban is back in force after a ruling from the 9th U.S. Circuit Court of Appeals. In August, Clinton appointee U.S. District Judge B. Lynn Windmill issued an 81-page opinion that would have permitted abortions when a doctor concluded the mother's physical health was threatened or she was at high risk of suicide. However, decades of research confirms abortion raises the suicide risk for women. Idaho appealed that ruling and...
17: This is a Messy Family Minute from Mike and Alicia Hernan. 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
4: The essence of evangelization is to tell everybody Jesus loves you.
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4: Don't miss the opportunity.

Hi there and welcome. You know, on this show, anything can happen. The door opened and one of our cameramen went, pew. I tried to follow him, but he was too fast for me, you know. But he got where he was supposed to be, and that's a wonderful thing about here. You could expect anything to happen. Something, a cellophane falls from the roof, and my nose will run, and I gotta blow it. And I saw somebody not too long ago kick their shoes off. I thought, well, I'm glad they weren't coming towards me. But I feel good. If you can, you feel like you can kick your shoes off and just relax and listen. And so tonight I would like to talk about excuses. Do you know anything about excuses? No? Nobody knows? I have an unusual group here tonight. I bet the little kids know about excuses. Excuses, what are they? Well, they can be a lot of things. Most of the time, I think we find excuses to make up for something we shouldn't do, but we did. And then we come up with some crazy reason why we did it. And that's an excuse. Now, I want to read for you a little bit from St. Mark's Gospel. St. Mark I like a lot because he always gave it to you head on. He never excused anything, and he was willing to tell it like it was. Now, our dear Lord said, "Listen to me, all of you, and understand." He said, "Nothing that goes into a man from outside can make him unclean." See, they had all kinds of ideas, how to wash your dishes, and how to walk, and how to sleep, and what to do on the Sabbath, And our Lord was trying to get to the core of everything. And you'll find people that are very clean outside, but their houses are terrible. You kind of walk over the newspapers, and you walk over the toys, and you walk over junk, and you just kind of, but when they go out, they're really dressed up. Now, they have to have an excuse for the house. We have to have excuses for our tempers. My sweet mother used to do that a lot. She was in an electric wheelchair. I always wondered why I bought that. But she'd come out of nowhere, you see, and she'd drive over my feet. And I'd say, "Ouch." And she looked at me and she'd say, "What's the matter with you? Don't you know I'm crippled? Get out of the way." I said, "Yeah, you ran over my feet." Well, that's what I said. "Get out of the way." I said, "Okay. Well, get out of the way." And then sometimes, God bless her, see, she used to call me mother. I called her sister. And I know that must have been hard, don't you think? Huh? But she did. She did fairly well. And except if I asked her to do something and she said, "No." I said to her, "What'd you say?" She said, "You heard me. I said, no." I said, "You're not supposed to say no." "Well, if you hadn't asked me, I wouldn't have said no." Well, that was true, you know. After a while, I began to believe it. We call these excuses, and we all have them. You go out sometime, and it's nice and warm, and you should have brought a coat. Everybody told you to bring a coat, but you didn't. So you get home and you're freezing. And before they can say, "I told you so," they say, "Why didn't you make me do it?" I says, "What are you going to do? You can't make you do it." So we have a habit in our lifetime
to have excuses. Now, this is one when our Lord said, "It is what comes out of a man that makes him unclean." It is, he said, "For it is from within, it's from men's hearts, that evil intentions emerge." Now, you know what? I got the wrong page.

told you. I began to wonder where I was going. But okay, we'll try another page. How's that? It's got to be here for the simple reason that St. Mark is the one who said it. Well, this is family. Who cares, right? You don't mind, do you? Wait until I find it again. Well, Lord. Aha, here it is. Okay. This is a good example of an excuse. He said, how ingeniously you get around the commandment of God in order to preserve your own traditions. Huh? So, the scripture says, anyone who curses mother or father must be put to death. Ooh, that's kind of strong, isn't it? But you say, they were saying something else. If a man says to his father or mother, anything I have that I might help you with is Corban. What does that mean? It meant if a man gave $100, could have given it to their parents, they gave it to the temple, that was called Corban. So they didn't have to pay their parents anything. That's called the grand excuse. Then it said he is forbidden from that moment to do anything for his mother or father. See, now wasn't that an easy one, huh? In this way you make God's word null and void. And so you do many things like this, he said. Well, I would like to just give you my humble opinion about a few things. I don't know if it's going to be too humble, but it'll be my opinion anyway. You know, today we have a lot of excuses to do a lot of terrible things. Huh? Abortion is one. But I would like to talk about the elderly, since I'm among the group. I think when you're 76, you're among the elderly. Like it or not, that's where you are. And it's not going to get better. You're going to get older, you see. So, I think I have some authority on this subject. But I'm surprised at the excuses. For example, we don't weigh people by the amount of glory they can give to God or the real treasure they are. See, we judge everything and everybody today by their quality of life. I never understood that, see. When I was a baby, as you know, if you buy one of our books, I look pretty much the same as I do now. I have the same rolls of fat I had then. My cheeks are still puffy like they were then. So actually, outside of size, I haven't changed much. See? So now, you'd say, well, you have an excuse to be fat. No, I don't. I just eat too much, said Doc. I don't have an excuse. You say, well, you were born that way. Well, so my mother ate too much spaghetti. They didn't know in those days you shouldn't eat spaghetti. Italians don't go around eating pickles at midnight and all that kind of eat a big platter of spaghetti. They don't bother with pickles. Pickles and ice cream. What a horrible combination. But you see, we do have excuses in our whole lifetime. The thing that bothers me in old age is how we're treated by society. What we don't understand is the spirituality of old age. It's an awesome, wonderful thing to be old. We measure how fast you can walk, and can you ride a bicycle, and can you do this, and can you do that? That has nothing to do with it.
I hope and I pray I live to live be an old woman. I mean older than I am. I'm already old, but I like to be older than I am. Why? Well, I will learn something new every day. I learn something new about God every day. I find a fault in me I didn't know yesterday. See, I can still read a good book and find some awesome thoughts about God, His mother, the saints. I can do a lot of things. I can pray. And if I pray today, I'm that much further close to God than I was yesterday. And besides, you know, people say to me, all the old people come and see you at the shows. What does that mean? They're the only ones at home. I mean, if you had a job, you couldn't come. So don't knock it. You know, these people want some kind of love and comfort from the Lord. That's why they come. And they're the only ones that can come. They're the only one God wants at this point. Now, we have a lot of young kids. But see, we're always categorizing people, especially after 50. I had a wonderful, wonderful man come to me one day, and he was 50, and he got laid off. Why? He said, because he was 50. I said, that's old. 50? You know, who determined that 50 was old? Well, they didn't want to pay him a pension. So, and I have all these excuses. You know, we have the younger generation coming. We need younger minds. Yeah, you ought to have one yourself. See, we categorize people so that we can dismiss them from our minds and hearts. Oh, we have a hard time now in convalescent homes. Now, don't write me all these letters about I hate convalescent homes. I don't hate convalescent homes. I just think you shouldn't dump somebody there trying to get rid of them. You know, They washed your diapers when you were young. Maybe you ought to wash a few of theirs. We have excuses. But we don't have time. Well, I can buy that. If you're always out there whooping it up, you don't have time. The thing that bothers me the most is we don't understand the awesomeness of living even one more day. You know, I told you this a couple of weeks ago, I think. St. Teresa of Avila saw the hand of God. Just the hand of God. And she was so overwhelmed by that hand and the beauty of that hand. She said, I would want to suffer to the end of time just to see that hand once more. See, we have to get back into our hearts and minds and in our families the value of life. The value of life. If you don't care about the unborn, I don't think you're going to care about the elderly. Somebody comes up to you and says, oh, please pray for my mother. She's very sick. What's the first question you get? How old is she? Well, what's that got to do with it? Pray for her. No, how old is she? Okay, she's 87. Oh. But what does oh mean? What you really mean is why you pray. She's had a good life. We go through all this thing. You can't do that. You can't do that. I told my sister the other day, when I get really bad, give me all the medicine I can take. All the tubes you can stuff down me. So, oh, why you want that? I want to live.
Why? Because I will have suffered one more day. I will have suffered one more day for the love of God. I will know him better. I will exercise you in virtue. But most of all, I will know God better. You cannot measure the value of one new thought about God in your old life. See? Here's a man in a wheelchair. How wonderful. Well, I don't think it's wonderful. I was in a wheelchair a long time. The beauty of it is that man has a tremendous power with God. Because when Jesus, the Father, looks at him, sees Jesus. If we don't begin to look at everything and everyone in a deeply spiritual manner, we'll be killing each other before you know it. We'll all be measured by our life, by our age, by our quality, whatever that is. And we won't have any love anymore. The most important thing, well, my mother doesn't know me. You don't know that. I was asked one time, go to a hospital and pray for a man who that morning fell on his head from the top of his house. He was building a new house. He had every kind of machine on him, every machine possible. And they said, look, he's dead. Why bother? I said, well, we don't know that. So I said, can I go in? It won't do any good. I said, can I go in? I said, yeah. Okay. I felt his feet, they were stiff as a board. I went up to him, and in his ear, I whispered the prayer of the dying. And I said to him, tell Jesus how sorry you are for every sin in your life. And ask the angels to come and get you. And I said, all the prayers...

But that man waited for me. And God made him wait until I could say the prayer of the dying over him. And you say, well, that's good for one, it's not good for all. Perhaps. I think it's good for all. Oh, some of you are going to be real frustrated with me tonight. But there's somebody in our audience is saying that, you know, she has a very sick brother. She's cared for him for 3 years. That's too much, and she's very angry. Why? Are you not taking care of Jesus? Do you think our dear lady at the foot of that cross, you know, the breviary says he just wasn't there from 1 to 3 or 12 to 3. He was there from 9 in the morning to 3 in the afternoon. That's what the breviary said. 9 to 3. Do you think our lady stood there and said, Father, it's too much? Our sins needed those hours of agony from our dear Lord. And all you can do for some people is make them comfortable. But who are you making comfortable? The Lord. You say, well, Our Lady was blessed. Oh, don't say that. She loved our Lord as no one in the world could possibly love him. It was harder for her. You know, we don't know something about the saints. They're ultra sensitive to sin. And Our Lady knew that our Lord took upon himself all of our sins. The suffering for her and for him had to be unbelievable. Unbelievable. But she was there and she waited that long, long time. Now you say, well, I don't have all the graces Our Lady had. No, you don't. But you have enough grace for where you are, not where she was. You see, our love, when anyone is sick, or even someone who has a trial, hard to bear. Hard to bear. You got to go with your hand in the hand of Jesus. You say, oh, don't give me that spiritual stuff. You got something better? You got something better? You want a little Four Roses or something? They make you drunk, but it's not going to take it away. It's because we don't look at things in their proper perspective. We have a worldly view. Worldly view. See, if we don't think spiritual, I know one of the reasons we don't think of heaven. Heaven, heaven, what's that? Oh, yeah, you were supposed to go there. It ain't that easy, kiddo. Not easy. I have to be like Jesus, or at least have the desire to be like Jesus. I can't write people off because they pass 60 or 70 or 80. They're valuable to God. They're made in the image and likeness of God. The prayers of the elderly are powerful. Why? Because you learn in old age to depend upon God. There's no one else, really. The world doesn't value you. Maybe your children don't. I went to a nursing home one time, and this woman saw me, and she was in tears. I said, what's the matter? She said, I bore 11 children. I said, wow. She said, I haven't seen anyone in 5 years. 5 years, not one of the 11 showed up. Now, you justify that for me. Will you try? You can't.

0: I do not believe that not even one of those 11 didn't have the time, the effort, the energy to go and say, "Hi, Mom, how you doing?" And that was what's breaking her heart, not that she had arthritis and had to take medicine every day. Our people today have no longer the mind of God. When we deal with the crippled, the elderly, the young, those in terrible accidents, we don't have that anymore, huh? Isn't that a shame? That's pitiful. Life does not become less valuable because you have pain. And I have to have the mind of God until God says to me, "Angelica, come." At that moment, I'll go. Because you are still made to the image and likeness of God, no matter how old you are. You're valuable to God. And don't let anybody tell you you're not. Because the greatest people in the world are not those who are healthy, wealthy, and wise. The greatest people in the world, I feel, are the very young that have cancer, and they don't even know what's wrong with them. Little babies with brain tumors, you say, "Well, what's the use of that?" Sin. Sin is the use of that. Grievous sin. The world pays for the sin upon it. And many of you are so blessed by God to be among that great multitude. It's getting bigger, you notice, with all the abortion and all the rest going on. People are getting older, but there's nobody following them. In China, they don't have many girls because they buried them all. I bet you women wished your husband would have had a few kids. That would have been different, wouldn't it? They would have appreciated you a lot more than they do now. But I got news for them. They're not going anywhere. We don't value life. We value numbers. Numbers. I'm not a number. You're not a number. You're a child of God. And you have to begin to value suffering and sacrifice. How many of you make real sacrifices, huh? You got to train when you're young. Your mother says, "Eat that spinach." You say, "No." Well, try it. Put a little salt on it, a little butter. It's very good. Good for you. If you can train yourself to eat the things you don't like, then your will be strong enough as you get older to say no when you should say no. That's what's wrong with some of your teenagers. You have excuses. I'm so young. I want to live life to the fullest. What does that mean? I don't know what it means, to the fullest. To the fullest means I want to know God and I want to love God. And we can begin by valuing suffering and pain, especially of the elderly. You know, especially of the elderly. And we have excuses. The greatest excuse today is compassion. This woman is very ill and she's terminal. So what do? Well, we just help her die. That's a terrible, terrible thing. You cannot terminate someone's life because you think, or even they think, that their life should be terminated because they can't stand the pain. No, that's not true. I read in the Kevorkian's testimony or the report on him, 90% of the people he killed were not even terminal. See, the part of that, if you can't put the mind of God on, the mind of God is that you die when he calls. And what happens? You miss the weeks or months or years, perhaps, of that pain, of that suffering, and of that loneliness when you could save thousands and thousands of souls. Well, we don't believe that. It doesn't matter whether you believe it or not. It's the truth. Then we must seek the truth. I wouldn't take one day away from my sisters. Say, well, you don't have compassion. Oh, I do. I don't want them in purgatory one more day, and I certainly don't want them to go to hell. Because they decide their life is at an end. I met a woman sometimes. She said, oh, I won't worry about that. I said, why not? So I had a box full of pills. I said, oh, that's interesting. You're going to take a whole box? You'll die from swallowing. You won't have to worry about the medicine. Your stomach will be so extended and so big, you're going to flop over dead. See, the stomach, and you got a box of pills. You can go outside today. And you can just drop dead. We had one of our dear friends, was the head of one of the congregations in Rome. It's about 25 years ago. He came here, just had a total examination from Cleveland Clinic. By that time, I'd be pretty good. He came here, he spent a day or two with us, went to Colorado to see some Carmelite nuns, walking down the airport and dropped dead. See, God looked at him and said, Father, Come. You see, my friends, we have to look at God. God put me here at a certain time in my life. He decided I would be conceived. He decided I would be born. He decided I would live. He decided I would be here in front of you tonight. He decided you would be here tonight. He decided you would listen tonight. With all that care, I have to say, Lord, you take me when you will. Somebody said to me the other day, are you saying you wouldn't mind if you lived to be 100? I said, no, I'd be happy. Why? Because I could have this wondrous opportunity we call life to make the right decision. Say, Lord, I'm not worth much physically anymore. I can't walk or I can't move, but I love you. Isn't that awesome? That sentence, I love you, God, will be there for you waiting forever, for all eternity. You will experience the joy, extra capacity to know, love God forever. Oh, you can't compare that to snuffing out your life. You may not be at the place you want to be when somebody decides to snuff you out. We can't take life in our hands because we were not given life by ourselves or even by a parent. God the Father had to deliberately breathe. He had to deliberately breathe a soul into me. And he deliberately breathes a soul into you. And then he assigned us an angel. Wow. I wonder what your angel does when you decide you've had enough. I wonder how he goes back to heaven. I wonder how he looks at the Father and says, Father, I failed. I tried. I told them everything I could think of, but they wouldn't listen. I failed. Oh, you don't want him to say that, do you? No. All of you that are up in your years, rejoice. You have an awesome opportunity of teaching the young ones a lesson they will learn from no one else. Your joy, your wisdom. Your wisdom. Now, if you're running around with a cigarette in one hand and a beer in the other, you're not very wise. And you're not acting very wise. See, we have an idea that we should make ourselves as unconscious as possible so I don't have to see the time ticking by. That's stupid. Have you noticed that all the stores are open these days, Saturday, Sunday, doesn't matter. So, oh, we need to do that. Why? Well, some people can't shop on Saturdays. Why? They're working. Oh, okay. They can't work 12 hours. Some people do. But they're open on Saturdays. Why can't you visit on your way home at midnight? I'm tired. Excuses, excuses. I can't go to church. Why? I'm tired. How about Saturday night? I mean, the Holy Father made it easy for you. They push time backwards and you can go Saturday night for Sunday. Well, you see, I'm tired. Okay. You go to bed, right? Yes. When do you get up? Oh, 2 or 3 o'clock. Why can't you go to Mass at 5 on Sunday? I got to eat. Oh, now you got to eat. Excuses, excuses. Well, why don't you pray a little bit? Pray. Yeah, pray. Oh, why I need to pray? I could give you 50 reasons. Well, you're right. Tomorrow. Oh, you're going to pray tomorrow. Another excuse. You know, the Holy Father had a whole encyclical on keeping the Sabbath. The Sabbath. You mean I can't work? That's the idea. Do you have to work? Are you a nurse, a physician? No. What do you do on Sundays? You go to church? No. Okay. Now, what do you do? I golf. Oh, wow. You're one of those that throws that stupid ball from this point to that point, and you're 20 feet away from the hole. Is that right? Yeah, how'd you know? Well, I think when you just throw a ball up there, it's going to fall. Ever make a hole in one? No. Why don't you go to Mass? Maybe that'll help you. Okay, you're not going. What are you going to do now? You ask another person. Well, I'm going to work. But you don't work on Sundays. I got to work at home on Sundays. Ah. Do you rest? Rest? I got to fix my car. You mean you're under that grease job all Sunday? Yep. Interesting. How do you look when you come out? Now you got to wash clothes, right? Right. Ah. Now you got grease on the floor, right? Yeah, how'd you know? I don't know. It just kind of dawned on me when you walk around with greasy shoes, it's going to drip on the floor. who's going to wipe it up for you? My wife. Oh, now she's working on Sunday. Excuses. Have you ever given God his day on Sunday? I bet you'd shiver up and down if I told you to do that. Have you ever done that? There ain't no hands going up. What do you do on Sunday? You cook. Oh, I'm in favor of that. After you cook, what do? I eat it. That's smart. Okay, so now you cook and you ate. Now what? Well, I'm going to watch a game. What kind of game? Football. It's baseball season. Don't you know what games are on now? Okay, so I'm going to watch baseball. How long? All day. Have you talked to your wife today? Wife? I said, yeah, wife. You know, wife? Yeah, I think she's around someplace. I haven't seen her yet. How about your kids? Kids? Yeah, you know those things that walk around that belong to you? Oh, yeah, kids. How many you got? I think it's four. You think it's four. It'd be funny if you woke up tomorrow morning and found out it was five. So what are you going to do today? I'm going to watch baseball. All day? Yeah. So what? Nothing. Do you keep the Sabbath? Yeah, I watch baseball. No, that's not the Sabbath. There's only one thing that matters. If you're 120 and you can say one more time, I love you, Jesus, it's worth living that long. See? A very wonderful woman I knew had four children, and all four died between the ages of 5 and 8. And somebody went up to her one day, and they said, oh, what a pity. And she said, oh, no. Oh, no. What a blessing. See, if we don't begin to look at everything, age, death, life, joy, sorrow, pain, ecstasy and agonies, with the eyes of Jesus, you will become helpless and hopeless. It isn't illness that makes your body shrink. It's a lack of love for God, a lack of knowledge. He loves me. He loves me. That's all that matters. And if you really knew that, everything else would fall into place. We wouldn't have to excuse our white hair. Everybody knows it's white, even though you've got it black. All you men wear, if you wear a toupee, everybody knows it. Because the hair is too stiff for you at your age. Kind of sticks up this way. Better to be a holy bald man. That true, Dr. Hahn? He's nodding his head, see? than to pretend, see. I've always thought toupees were excuses. That's right, Dr. Hahn. Excuses for something that just disappeared on you. But what's wrong with that? You might make a good flashlight in the middle of the night. Dr. Hahn's having a good time over there. He keeps nodding his head like, yeah, she's right. See, I just don't think the things we worry about are worth it. See, I don't think that. Well, we have a call. I've been forgetting about these calls. Hello?
1: Hello, Mother Angelica.
0: Hey, where are you from?
1: I'm from New Jersey, and my name is Grace.
0: Wonderful. What is your question?
1: Well, before I say anything, I just want to tell you I love you dearly, and I praise God for you.
0: Thank you.
1: I do want to speak about nursing homes. My comment is, we are all brothers and sisters in Christ. I want to give you an example. I volunteered, and I asked the Blessed Mother to give me the worst cases, okay? Well, I saw the worst cases. I went home and I cried. I went to the Blessed Mother. I said, you're going to have to do it. I can't. I got up the next morning and I went. I don't know. I went. And there was this woman. She chewed on a sock constantly, and she just made guttural sounds. I went every day. And, you know, one day she spoke to me. She said, she told me about a ranch, about a horse. I mean, not clearly, but I understood it. Mm-hmm. And I just want to say that we are all brothers and sisters in Christ. Mm-hmm. Even though she had no one, she had me, her sister.
0: That's something we have forgotten. Because the world, in newspapers, in radio, in television, everywhere, always builds everybody up to perfection. Old people look like they just came out of Vogue. When you're 89, you can't look like Vogue. You can't. Why can't you be a beautiful old person? You say, well, Mother, you don't have any wrinkles. Well, if I lost 50 pounds, I would. Yeah, we can't go by that. See, we have been raised in a world that says, you know, it's survival of the fittest. You're not fit. I don't think that's the right way of thinking. Not only are we fit, we're absolutely necessary for the salvation of many, many souls. For example, I don't know how many thousands of rosaries we gave away. Only because you make them. You've got time. Make rosaries. That you don't have to feel useless. Because, you see, God is still with you. He's still in you. You look like Him. You're made to His image. Age doesn't mean anything. I would think, to the best of your ability, do what you can. And many of you are listening to me tonight in nursing homes, and nobody comes to visit. But your angel's there. Your God is there. The people around you are there. And even if you're alone, and the inside of your heart, He's there. So I don't want you to be lonely. Your greatest time to work is now. The greatest time to work is now. Prayer is work. Going to Mass is work. Everything is work. Our whole life is one of work. If you're saying that my sisters that are before the Blessed Sacrament day and night are not working, then you've never prayed. So remember, don't snuff your life out because somebody thinks you should, or you get rid of pain. This is all a lie. Don't buy the lie. You're valuable, very valuable to God. And you will give him pleasure and joy. If you can wake up in the age of 85 and say, thank you, God, I have one more day to love you. Remember now that this Thursday is Ascension Thursday. We want to praise God for being with us 40 days. And right, and we don't want to be like some of them. In one of the Gospels it said, they knelt down as they saw him rise, though some hesitated. I tell you, doesn't that make you? I would have gone there and said, get down to your knees. I'd have made him kneel in a hurry. But dear Jesus, he didn't mind. He just kept going. But these angels were kind of tough. They looked at these kneeling and non-kneeling individuals and said, what are you doing here? Move. Not in those words, but I like mine better. They're more Italian. And you and I cannot say they were not Italian angels. Well, I have to go. Would you believe it? I do love you. God loves you more. And tomorrow we'll have some priests on here who are wonderful. Bye now.

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0: Jesus gives us a model for fraternal correction and for discipline within the church, as he instructs us that when our brother sins against us, we first must approach him one-on-one to try to resolve the issue, failing that, to do so in the presence of a witness, and lastly, to bring the matter to the attention of the church. Failing that, he tells us that we are to treat that person as a tax collector or a Gentile. So we have to ask ourselves, how ought we to treat tax collectors and Gentiles? Well, we can see how the Lord Jesus does so himself all throughout the Gospels. We see that he treats them with charity. He spends his time with them. He breaks his bread with them. He shows them that even though they have fallen out of friendship with the community and with God, there is a pathway back for them. We must also do the same. We as Christians can never completely disregard or send someone away as if that were their last chance for friendship with us and for friendship with God. I challenge you this week to take stock of those people who have sinned against you. In what ways have you been able to maintain a path back to friendship? And perhaps there are some ways in which you've been closed to grace and to reconciliation. With God, these things are possible.
1: 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For more information, visit their website, arlingtondiocese.org.
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5: Well, good morning, everyone, and welcome to Women of Grace Live. I am Johnette Williams, very happy to be with you today. Always excited to spend this time with you Monday through Friday as we talk about issues of importance to your life and your faith. Indeed, indeed, indeed. We often ask you to give us a call so that we can take your questions, but today we're not going to do that. It's Monthly Marriage Monday, and today, of course, is a holiday. And so we're not in the studio, but we have been in the studio just so that we can spend this time with you today. I hope you have a blessed and holy day in the midst of this day, and I pray that you have some really great time with your family. Family time is so very, very important. And we live in such a very busy world that sometimes we relegate family time to maybe the last couple of items on our to-do list. And it really should always rise right to the top. So I'm hoping that you're spending this day with family, with friends, that you're really enjoying it. But I am happy that you're spending a little part of it with us as well. So you are listening to Women of Grace Live. I am Johnette Williams, and we are with you Monday through Friday at the same time on this same station. We love discussing issues of importance to your life and faith. And on the first Monday of the month, Jack Williams, my husband, is in studio with me, and we have a great time together, but we really talk about issues pertinent to marriage and family life. So it just seems like the whole theme has been set up for us. Hi, honey.
6: Hi, how are you?
5: I'm dandy. How are you doing?
6: Yeah, I know it's Monthly Marriage Monday, but you said something just now that is, you know, really interesting. You gave an example without citing that it was an example of one of the many profanations of the English language that have transpired culturally over time. Holy day, holiday. Where does the word holiday come from?
5: Holy day.
6: Holy day.
5: Yeah.
6: We don't think that. Most people don't think that.
5: Oh, no. But it is a holy day.
6: It is.
5: Because really and truly every day is holy because it's the day the Lord has made.
6: But it's, you know, we need to reclaim the language.
5: So can I interpret that you thought that was a good thing, though?
6: Yeah, absolutely.
5: Oh, yay. I'm so happy about that. That's very good. Well, I like it. Thank you.
6: That makes me feel bad that you thought I was going to criticize you.
5: Oh, well, you see, friends, how it goes here on Monthly Marriage Monday. We never really know what's going to happen here. But that is interesting, what you just said there, because I think I think that we can go with this for a minute or
6: this
5: two.
6: This is what is known in the industry as a make good.
5: No. But it does bring something to mind. It does bring something to mind about married life that sometimes, and this is an example, sometimes we misinterpret what is being said. And sometimes then we are ready to react to our misinterpretation rather than to the reality of what is happening.
6: Well, you know where that's really prevalent?
5: Where?
6: Text messaging.
5: Oh, yes. Yeah. That I think that text messaging
6: email
5: is
6: a scourge
5: to smaller
6: degree,
5: to married life.
6: But oh yeah, text messaging.
5: Other than
6: horrible.
5: Hey Jack, would you pick
6: it's
5: up some bananas?
6: It's a scourge to relationships of any kind.
5: It's true. I mean, I think text messaging has its place. Like, would you please stop at the store and pick up some bananas and some half and half and some
6: that's
5: English
6: just
5: muffins?
6: That's
5: my breakfast.
6: That's just a perpetual text message in our house.
5: It's
6: just set to show up on my phone every so often. It's like a calendar reminder.
5: Well, here's a little bit of too much information for you, friends. You know, every morning I have an English muffin slathered in butter. And I like to slice bananas on top of it. And I have my coffee with half and half in it. And that's breakfast. And gee whiz, when those bananas run out, I don't like it. And if I'm going to really treat myself, ooh, on top of all of that delicious butter, I put peanut butter and then bananas. And sometimes I'm just a little bananas myself. And maybe this is an example of that. But you are right. I think that text messaging is a bane to relationships outside of communicating, important information that has to do with practicalities of life. But when we start to use it as a means to communicate about deep issues, it's a problem.
6: Yeah. Speaking of text messages,
5: uh-oh,
6: keeping it real here, getting down to the real nitty gritty of married life, did you see your text messages before you came into the studio?
5: I did not.
6: Oh, you're going to be excited.
5: Am I really?
6: You are.
5: Should I look now?
6: No, we'll discuss it during the break.
5: Ooh.
6: And then you might want to talk about it on the other side, but we'll see.
5: Okay.
6: But, yeah. Oh, you're going to be stoked.
5: Really stoked.
6: You've had a great day so far. You've talked to some people that you love that you haven't talked to in a while, and you've had a phenomenal day, and this is
5: over the top good.
6: All of that to the nth degree.
5: Oh, my goodness. Well, that's great. You're going to have a really great rest of the day too, but I'm not going to tell you about that right now. No.
6: Okay.
5: You're just going to know it as it unfolds for you.
6: You have set everything up at the radio conference already.
5: No.
6: Vanessa is looking expectantly like, please let that be true.
5: No. But, you know, by the time everybody's listening to this program that we're pre-recording,
6: the radio conference will be over.
5: And, you know, I don't know how it is for all of you out there, but sometimes when I'm looking at something that I know is going to be really intense and is going to take a lot of energy, I'll say to myself, okay, in 24 hours, it's going to be a new day. In 48 hours, this is all going to be in the past. Next week, this will have been last week. I think it helps to put it into that framework. I don't even know what to say, but I do know that we've got some really important topics to talk about when we come back from the break. And I can't wait to get to the break, friends, because I want to look at my text messages and see what I'm going to be so stoked about.
6: I know.
5: Well, what are you going to do with us, you know? Sometimes we just don't grow up.
6: Yeah.
5: You know, we just don't grow up. So all of that being said, friends, you are listening to Women of Grace Live. I am Janet Williams, encouraging you to get out to our website, womenofgrace.com. We have all kinds of events coming up. We really do. And I want you to join some of these events. I do. I'd say all of them, but I know that's not possible. Pick the one that most suits you. We've got all kinds of online studies coming up, in-person studies coming up. You can find out all about that if you go to our website. website, womenofgrace.com, and click on study information. In addition to that, you know, our Benedictine Institute for Women is underway at this point in time with our fall online course, but we've got another fall online course that's going to be coming up following this one that I know you're going to be so thrilled about. So you want to check that out. If you don't know what our Benedicta Institute is about, going out there and clicking on the tab that says Benedicta Institute, you can read about it. It'll take you to a landing page that explains the whole program to you. So I'm encouraging you to get out there to our website, womenofgrace.com. You hear that music, we are going to a break. We're going to be right back, and I'm going to be really stoked on the other side of this break, so stay with us.
7: This is a pro-life minute with doctors Stephen and Gracie Christie.
8: Here's a pro-choice argument that always makes me cringe. A fetus or embryo is not alive, it's just a clump of cells, and nobody really knows when life begins. What's your answer to that?
9: Sure. Whether or not something is alive is not a matter of philosophy or religion or politics or personal introspection. What is alive or living is a purely scientific question that science has fully settled, and it's spelled out in nearly every embryology and biology textbook used in just about every medical school the world over. There's overwhelming scientific consensus that from the moment of conception, an embryo fulfills all 8 criteria of biological life.
8: That's right. Criteria like the capacity for growth and metabolism, being responsive to stimuli, reproductive capacity, and homeostasis. So why don't we stick to the most basic scientific facts in this debate? Life begins at conception.
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12: 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Saint Corbinian was a missionary bishop whose courage and trust in God helped lay the foundation for the church in Bavaria. Born around 670 in modern-day France, Corbinian lived for many years as a hermit. His holiness drew people seeking his guidance. Feeling called to share the faith, he traveled to Rome, where Pope Gregory II encouraged him to preach the gospel in Bavaria. There he preached, baptized converts, and established Christian communities. According to legend, when a bear killed his pack horse, Corbinian commanded the bear to carry his supplies to Rome, earning the title Bear Tamer. He later became the first bishop of Freising. St. Corbinian died around 730 and is remembered as a courageous shepherd who brought the light of Christ to new lands. 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To sign up for the Daily Saint emails, please visit ewtn.com/dailysaint.
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5: Welcome back, friends. You're listening to Women of Grace Live. I am Janet Williams, so very happy to be with you today. It is Monthly Marriage Monday here, and so my husband, Jack Williams, is in studio with me. If you heard the first part of the program here, then you know that he told...
6: Are you?
5: Yes, I am. He told me that I was going to be really stoked, and I am really stoked. So, you know, since you already knew that I was being set up to be stoked, I'll tell you what I'm stoked about. So some of you might remember that a few weeks back,
6: On Monthly Marriage Monday last month.
5: Yeah, on Monthly Marriage Monday last month, as a matter of fact. So it was a month ago. Our granddaughter, Julia Benkovic, was with us, and she is in her third year at Ave Maria University there, outside of Naples, Florida, in Ave Maria, Florida. And so while she was here being grandma, we went shopping, of course. And so I was helping her select some items and taking care of making sure that she was going to have a few new things to take back to school with her. And we ordered a pair of slacks for her. They didn't have them in her size in the store. So we ordered them, and they were supposed to arrive, like, you know, in pretty quick order.
6: Yes. 3.5 weeks ago from the day of this taping of this show.
5: Oh, really? Okay, so they should have arrived 3.5 weeks ago from the taping of this show.
6: According to the tracking from the shipper.
5: That's right. But they never showed up. And so, you know, Jack actually became Sherlock Holmes or Columbo, whichever of the two you prefer, and tracked this all down. I mean, he was calling the store. He was calling the corporate offices. I couldn't get over it, how involved and invested he got in trying to find this package.
6: That's it's directly proportionate to the degree to which I was tired of hearing about it from you and Thea.
5: Well, that's probably true. Thea being Julia's mother, my daughter.
6: That was a big motivator.
5: Because we were on the phone about this thing. It was driving me crazy. Anyway, Jack decided he was going to solve it. I didn't know he was going to solve it. But anyway, how it ended up was that they told him that, you know, yeah, it should have been delivered. It says that it was shipped. It never arrived. We can see that. So we're going to refund your money. So they refunded the money. It went back on my credit card. And today, I guess somewhere...
6: Well, tell them what the text message was.
5: Well, the text message was a picture taken by my daughter Thea that says, "This is the most abused package I've ever seen, and it is the package with the slacks in it that finally did arrive."
6: And so, it looks like the suitcase from a Bing Crosby movie. It has so many labels on it.
5: It's true, but it did arrive, and that's the good thing. So now I've got to contact the store and tell them that it finally did arrive and to recharge my charge card. But at any rate, all of that being said, I really am stoked. And I'm stoked for my granddaughter because she really wanted these slacks, so I'm really happy about it. Anyway, so that's what it was about. But here on Monthly Marriage Monday, we generally talk about marriage, and oftentimes you just hear more information than you want to hear about our personal lives. This might be an example of that. But we do have some questions that cropped up. And also, you know, probably about a week or so ago, I received a telephone call, and this telephone call came from a first-time caller who, you know, providentially how God works. She had never found our station before. She was driving and flipping through stations and found this, you know, our station. I happened to be on the air. She heard generally what our program is about, and she called in with the horns of a dilemma that she is on. And this is the horns of the dilemma, and I did respond to her at length, really. But I thought it would be interesting to get, Jack, your perspective on it. And you didn't hear the show, from what I understand.
6: No.
5: So you don't know what my response was. So we'll get a guy's perspective. So I'm going to set it up for you, friends. Basically, this was the question that she asked us, and she was quite concerned about it. And she prefaced this by saying that she had lately been feeling this call of the Lord to get reinvolved in the faith. She had been raised Catholic, had fallen away. She is divorced. She is living with a gentleman. He is divorced. They have two children. They're living as man and wife, though they're not man and wife. And this has been going on for a while, a long while. I got the sense that it had been years, though I didn't ask her exactly how long it was had been. And she said that any time that she wants to bring this, she's brought this up because she's beginning to feel that she wants to go back to the church, and she's recognizing that this is not healthy and this is wrong. And she brings it up. He kind of talks about the fact that obviously neither one of them is a virgin since they both have children. So what's the big deal? And so her question was, how do I slam on the brakes of sexual immorality after so long? And shared that she was having a spiritual awakening right now. So I answered the question, they want to get married, but there's complications there, not just with the two boys, but apparently there's something about the relationship that is keeping the boys from them. That's the way that I understood what she was saying. So I don't know what that is exactly, but that's the scenario, Jack. What would you say?
6: Well, I'm going to give you the Anthony Bankovic answer.
5: Oh, okay. This is my late husband, Anthony Bankovic. Speaking through Jack? Yeah. I don't know. I hope not.
6: No, it's not. It's not Wacky Wednesday.
5: True enough.
6: So, one of the things that Anthony used to tell the kids all the time is that sometimes the consequences of our actions last a really long time.
5: Mm-hmm. He said that over and over again.
6: And this is one of those situations where, you know, right, I think of St. Augustine. Right is right, even if nobody's doing it, and wrong is wrong, even if everybody's doing it.
5: Mm-hmm.
6: So the truth is the truth, and nothing is going to change that.
5: Yes.
6: Nothing that this fair lady can do is going to change that. The truth is the truth. She's going to have to choose whether she accepts that and walks in that, or whether she rejects that and continues on the path that she is. And clearly, one of those choices is a lot harder than the other one.
5: Mm-hmm.
6: But the only thing I would say in by way of encouragement would be that the truth and God's plan for you is always, every single time without fail, in the long run, better for you and better for everybody involved, including these children, including this gentleman, including everybody.
5: Yes.
6: To turn your back on the truth always has consequences, and the consequences only increase exponentially the longer you refuse to acknowledge what the truth of a situation is. And the fact of the matter is, you're playing house as a married couple, and you're not married.
5: Yeah.
6: So at this point, you've just got to, you know, you've got to give your head a shake, take a deep breath, stand up tall. There's another saying that Anthony used to use that I'll spare our listeners right now. And walk in the truth.
5: Yeah.
6: And let the chips fall where they may. And they may not fall somewhere you like today or tomorrow, but I promise you, somewhere down the road, the wisdom of it is going to liberate you beyond what you could ever imagine.
5: Yeah, and basically that's what I told her. My advice was that, and it did not come out exactly the way that I'll phrase it now. I'll put it into a chronological order that I didn't use at that time. But I recommended at the end of the conversation that the first thing she wants to do is to get to confession as quick and fast as she possibly could. And the second thing that she needed to do was immediately to stop sleeping with this man. He probably isn't going to be happy about that. But she needed to do that, and because I said otherwise, the near occasion of sin is

0: she really, even though she was in this state of mortal sin, that the prompting of the Holy Spirit was urging her on, because she said beautiful things. You know, first she said she's experiencing this desire to go back to the church, that she recognizes that this is wrong. And then she talked about the fact that she realizes that this is not a healthy example for the children. You know, that this she doesn't want these two fellows, and she didn't say how old they were, and I didn't ask. She knew that they had a responsibility and a duty to portray what it was that they wanted to live, which was a good life. So that's what I said to her, and I think, you know, hopefully she's going to follow that advice, which is basically the same advice as you're giving.
1: Well, and she's, I'll tell you what she'll find out. If she has the courage to do this,
0: mm-hmm.
1: you know, in love, respectfully, if she has the courage to do this, she's going to find out in really short order whether this man is worthy of her.
0: Well, that's true. That's absolutely true. Yeah. I did also share with her that if you truly love somebody, you know, Thomas Aquinas tells us to truly love somebody is to will the best for them. And what is the best? The best is their salvation. So ultimately, we are to will the salvation of another. So we don't want to be the provocation for sin in their lives, and we don't want to in some way have them be the provocation for sin in our lives. And they shouldn't want that either if they truly love us. So anyway, there you have it. Well, thank you for that advice, that counsel that you gave. And I just have a feeling that there are individuals listening right now. The situation, though the details might be different, applies in a general sense to them as well.
1: I mean, societal statistics would tell us that that's exactly true. Right. You know, and this is an overarching principle that is true in everything. But I want to give people some encouragement, because these principles are true. They really can't be challenged. They really can't be argued with intelligently, because they are the absolute truth, all right? But the fact that they're true, good, and beautiful does not make it any easier to walk in them when the arrow is pointed at you.
0: Yeah.
1: These are the truth is so easy to acknowledge. Like when you're watching a television program and someone is on the horns of a dilemma, twice in one show. That's a good reference, right? Twice in one show. Someone is in that situation and the right choice is obvious to everybody who's watching the program. But if you find yourself in that same situation in your life, it's a whole different kettle of fish.
0: Yep, absolutely, absolutely. Well, there you have it, friends, from the mouth of Jack Williams to your ears, and hopefully, a word of encouragement to all of us who are seeking to live the abundant life of our Lord Jesus Christ and to share it with others.
1: Hey, listen, you know, I know it's Monthly Marriage Monday.
0: Yep.
1: And I know that this is airing 10 days after we recorded it.
0: Yes.
1: But friend of the program, someone that regular listeners will all be familiar with, our old buddy Gil.
0: Oh, yeah.
1: Who actually called the program today.
0: Yeah.
1: Earlier today, was having a hard time, having a lot of pain with his eyes today in particular. And he called our call screener, Matt Kubensky, this afternoon to let us know that his mom had been admitted to the hospital and his sister said that she was having some heart issues. So Gil asked for us to pray. So I think we should pray for Gil before we go to the break here at the bottom of the hour, and pray for Gil's mom and for Gil's sister in this particular time. And these prayers will be efficacious now, and we would pray that these intentions would go toward whatever his needs are at the time of the airing of this program.
0: Well, and you know, I just, if I can, this is a teachable moment, and I'd like to state this. You know, prayers are outside of time and space, so even if we pray for someone after the fact, God takes that prayer, who he being outside of time and space, and applies it to the time that it was needed. And so that's a very good thing. So why don't you lead us in prayer?
1: Go ahead. I'll let you.
0: Okay.
1: His request was for you.
0: All right.
1: So
0: all right. So we pray in the name of the Father, and of the Son, and of the Holy Spirit. Amen.
1: Amen.
0: Well, Father God, we come before you in this moment, and we lift up to you Gil's mom. Father God, you know how beautiful Gil and his mother's relationship is and how very much he loves her. We would just ask, Father God, that as she faces this moment in time where she is suffering from some malady, that through the wisdom and the guidance and the counsel of the Holy Spirit, her doctors would be able to ascertain what the problem is and would be able to provide the right kind of treatment that will aid her. Now,

0: Father, we know this. We know that you are the ultimate healer, that all of that healing by way of the Trinitarian life comes to us through the Holy Spirit. And so even though the doctors do all that they can, we know that you can take it to the next level. And so I'm asking that there would be a complete and total healing for Gil's mother. I'm asking that you would bring consolation to Gil, consolation to his sister. I'm asking that in the midst of this entire situation and circumstance, the presence of your Holy Spirit would be so strong that hope would be just welling up within Gil, welling up within his sister, and welling up within his mother as well. I'm asking, too, that you, Blessed Mother, would be very, very present there. You know, Blessed Mother, that Gil and his mother have recently in the last year or half or so, have come into a deeper love and acknowledgement of who you are. And so I'm asking that you would take them, and you would take Gil's sister as well, into your most immaculate heart, and that through your maternal beatitude and intercession, they would experience the comfort and consolation that comes by your maternal benefaction. And so it is, Father, that we offer this prayer to you in the name of your Son, our Lord Jesus Christ, by the merits of his cross, through the power of the Holy Spirit, and with the maternal beatitude and intercession of Our Lady. Amen.
1: We hope this is a happy sheep day for Gil.
0: Yes, happy sheep day, he always says, yeah. he's quite a remarkable man. And many of you that are regular listeners to Women of Grace know that Gil calls in regularly. He might call other programs as well, I'm not really sure. But he is very faithful in calling our program. He is blind. But knows scripture.
1: Has he memorized the entire?
0: I would venture to believe
1: the New Testament, at least, I think.
0: Yeah. But he'll dip into the Old Testament too. He has memorized sacred scripture. I think that he has probably memorized the majority of it, if not all of it. And he can pull passages out. And I complimented him the other day on the air when he called in, because he says, I've got three passages, he said, that I think work together very well. And he shared them with us. And if I can recollect them, it was Jeremiah 29:11, which he commented was one of my favorite ones, Philippians 1:6 and Ephesians 2:10. And he spoke about those. And then I commented on them. But I said, not only do you know scripture, but you're like a walking concordance. You can hook these passages together thematically in presenting a whole teaching on a given topic area. So he's quite remarkable. And we love Gil.
1: Gil's a cross-referencer is what he is.
0: he's great. And I just got to tell you this. I love all of you. I love all of you, my callers. I pray for you all of the time. If you're new to the program, well, you're just tucked into my rosary, too. So we generally invite you at this moment to give us a call here. But this is a pre-recorded show. We've got some more questions to get to on this monthly Marriage Monday edition of Women of Grace Live with my husband, Jack Williams. Stay with us.
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4: 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And in that thanksgiving, we are made better for realizing what he does for us.
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0: Welcome back, friends. You're listening to Women of Grace Live. I'm Johnette Williams. Very happy to be with you on this Labor Day. I hope that you are not laboring on Labor Day. I hope that you are resting and relaxing. But resting and relaxing doesn't mean that we stop praying, right? So we don't rest and relax from our relationship with the Lord ever. So make sure that you carve out some time in this very busy day, many of you having picnics and enjoying life, that you spend some time with our Lord. I do want to remind you that this is a pre-recorded show, so we are not accepting any phone calls today, nor are we out there on social media, but we are addressing some questions that have come in. Jack Williams, my husband, is with me here.
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0: I can do that, and that's a good suggestion. 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
1: And for a lot of people, it is toll-free.
0: Yeah, it's true.
1: In this day and age.
0: Yeah. In this day and age, it mostly is toll-free. It's true. But another way in which you can get messages to us is by emailing me. I love to get your emails, womenofgrace@ewtn.com. That's Women of Grace, all one word, plural on the women, womenofgrace@ewtn.com is the email address for you to use. And we'll address those questions.
1: And Vanessa will spring into action.
0: Oh.
1: And get those emails ready for the program, because you walk in some days and she's at her desk and she has her fingers intertwined behind her head. She has her feet up on her desk and she's just waiting for an email to come in. And when you hear that little bing when the email comes in, then she springs into action and gets that email ready for the show.
0: I don't know. I cannot imagine Vanessa sitting with her hands intertwined behind her head and her feet up on her desk. It just doesn't go with the girl, I'm just saying. Maybe at home she does that, but not at work. All of that being said...
1: But I have one of those emails.
0: Well, yes, you do. I was going to say, we do want to hear from you in all of those different ways, and you've got an email for us right now.
1: I do. It's from Ed, and he says, I'm engaged to a young woman from a more traditional country, and her father does not like me. In his country, my career doesn't exist, so he doesn't respect what I do. My fiance and I have very prayerfully discerned marriage, but every few weeks, it seems her father says something to her, and she becomes distant from me for a little bit. She's the woman I love, and we are choosing to give ourselves to each other and spend the rest of our lives together, but I don't think either of us should have to deal with that kind of negativity and the effect that it has on her. What do I do? I know she's giving up so much to be here and marry me, so I don't want to ask much more of her, but we can't deal with this every few weeks. Any tips on how to either stop his comments or help us not let it be such an obstacle? Thanks so much.
0: Wow. Okay, Ed, this is a difficult situation. And if you were on the air, I would ask you a few questions. I would ask you what country she's from and what your career is. I mean, we live in such a global world today that in most cases, there are not many careers that don't exist in every country. So you must be in a very unique position there. And it's understandable if her father does not know anything about your career field and that he might have some concerns about your ability to provide for her. But that leads me to another question. And the other question that I have is, if it's a very traditional country, it's unique that she would be out of that country. And I wonder if it was you that brought her here and if she is a working woman, because that seems like that would be inconsistent with the scenario that you're outlining there. But to the point of the relationship issue, obviously this young woman is of age. She is separated from her family. That might also be the cause of this. Her father might be looking at you thinking that you're the cause that's keeping her away from the family, in which case that is something that is not going to be able to be overcome. I think that what you have to do is to show respect to the father. I think that that's the most important thing that you can do to appease him. And really and truly, you should do that because she is the father of the woman that you want to marry. Obviously, you cannot make him like you, but you can, through your regard for him, lessen the reasons why he might not like you. I think that encouraging her, to cut off relations with him, if that's what you are suggesting there when you say, we can't go through this every couple of weeks, I don't think that that's going to play well or be helpful in the long run. Parents are very funny individuals, and they have very, very specific ideas about what is good for their children. Parents also have to realize that when their children reach a certain age, their children are adults and can make their own decisions on their own. Sometimes parents, because of their life experience, have deeper wisdom. And might see that there are potential issues ahead, but they don't always know if those issues are going to materialize or not. And sometimes they are very surprised by how well things work out. In the end, I think that this is a decision that your young lady has to make. Is she going to choose you or her father? And in some way, she's got to explain to her father and help him to understand that in choosing you, she is not choosing against him. And that's a very, very difficult line to walk. Do I think that the relationship is ill-fated? I don't necessarily think so if you truly love each other. He's putting doubt into her mind, which I think is why she pulls away. And the doubt is probably not necessarily about you, but I think the doubt comes from this desire not to hurt her father and to want to please her father. And her doubt is in her inability to do that without giving you up, which apparently she doesn't want to do, or she would have done it already. What do you think?
1: I agree.
0: Okay. Well, you could say something more than that.
1: Yeah.
0: It's a delicate issue, isn't it?
1: Yeah, it is. We didn't deal with exactly this, but, part of what you said applies to our situation a little bit.
0: Because it does. You can share it.
1: Yeah, your dad.
0: Well, you got to set the context up. I mean, we are quite a bit older than this other couple, both of whom have been married and lost spouses.
1: Yeah.
0: So we've had a lot of life experience.
1: Probably. Ed doesn't say how old he is.
0: Well, he doesn't say how old he is.
1: It could be 75 and 72 for all we know. His father could be 95. We don't know.
0: But go ahead and tell our story.
1: Unlikely, I'll give you that.
0: Okay.
1: But this was... your dad lived, and in fairness also, this is just, inside of 2 years after your mom had passed away that we started to become involved.
0: Yes, that's
1: and so,
0: right.
1: he's still in a bit of a transition himself in that regard. And he, quite frankly,
0: we live two doors away.
1: As we say in the South, he's got it like he likes it. So you're two doors down, and you're home most of the time, and he can just pick up the phone and, if there weren't sidewalks there, you would have beaten a path between your door and his to make it smooth sailing to get down there. And so he sort of viewed me for a while as – somebody who was going to be, you know, messing with his nice setup there.
0: You were an interloper.
1: Yeah, that's right. That's right. That's right.
0: And it was
1: complicated.
0: Yeah.
1: And I think we both agree. And I think if he were still here, he would agree also. But he kind of liked me.
0: Yeah, he did.
1: And that really complicated the situation for him.
0: It really did. He did not want to like you, but he really did.
1: And so, yeah, you know, you just have to, you know, but he's still your father. And
0: yep.
1: I don't think I ever treated him with any disrespect.
0: Oh, no, no, no. You were lovely.
1: Even when he called
0: him.
1: Me a rascal.
0: Yeah. He did. Well, you know, what happened there, friends, I'll just tell you that part of the story. I mean, Jack was expressing to my father that, you know, he was rather fond of me, you know, and you know, basically helping my father to understand that we were really going to get married, you know. And my father said, you know.
1: Well, I said, you may have noticed.
0: Yeah,
1: that's how I started the conversation with you. You may have noticed I'm pretty fond of your daughter.
0: Yeah.
1: And he replied with, "Oh, I noticed, you rascal."
0: And you're going to take her away from me, is what he said, you know.
1: Yeah.
0: And so, you know, of course, it was that thought that was in my mind, quite frankly, in reference to Ed's situation and his fiancée, I'm assuming their fiancée's situation, was that the dad might feel that he's losing his daughter. He's already lost her to another country. Now, losing her to a man in this other country is basically saying she's not coming back. You know, and probably holding out a hope that she would.
1: And not knowing the cultures that are involved, we
0: right.
1: don't know for sure. But, you know, Vanessa has pointed out to us that in the Latino community, a lot of times fathers will be concerned that a potential husband for their daughter would not be in a position to provide for them.
0: Mm-hmm.
1: And this could very well be the case in this
0: right.
1: situation.
0: Especially since the father
1: is not familiar with his
0: career field.
1: Yeah. You know, he might be looking and thinking, how on earth can anybody make any money doing that?
0: Right. Exactly. Yeah. So, that's a very good point that Vanessa offers us here. So, all kinds of complicating factors here. But I can say this. I think that sometimes, and this is very hard for girls to do, at least it was for me. Sometimes, you know, we do have to establish boundaries of parental influence at a given age. And I don't say that meaning that we disrespect the opinion, but it means that we have a frank conversation and express, you know, what it is that is important to us, and that, you know, we feel as though we are being prudent and we have examined the issue at hand, and this is why we're moving forward in this direction. And it's not easy. It's not easy. It's not easy for the parents. And listen, being the mother of two adult daughters, you know, biological daughters, and of course, mother to Katie at this point in time and to Robert, but more with my girls, you know, when they were making decisions that were really big, major decisions like marriage and moving away and all of these things, it was very hard on me. But, you know, so I would offer my opinion. and they very gently but said, "Mom, you know, you raised us to be strong women, and we know our mind. And this is," and then I had to say, "Yes, you're absolutely right." And I was not trying to stand in the way. I was just making sure that they were considering every aspect of everything, which I have apologized for, frankly, at least to one daughter publicly. So there is that, you know. And this is something that my girls are learning. They have children. And it's that it's far easier to raise little children than it is to raise young adults. The way in which you approach a young adult is very different than the way that you approach a child. And that's a learning process, since you've never had a young adult before. So parents are learning as they're doing the parenting.
1: Yeah, it's you know? True. It's very true. It's not easy. None of it's easy.
0: Nope.
1: No one ever said it was going to be easy.
0: Nope.
1: We're not carrying a cross up a hill after being scourged. Right.
0: That's true. Sometimes it can feel that way, but that's true. That's true. So we move forward, you know, with faith and hope and confidence in God in the direction that He's leading and guiding us. And I have always found that, you know, when I have acted rashly, meaning that I'm acting without all of the information, that I regret, you know, I regret some of the decisions that I've made. But when I allow myself to hear and to take in, to step back and to pray, and to ask for discernment and wisdom with regard to raising children, that things bode a whole lot better. And sometimes, you know, there is a way that there is a path that's carved out that would not have been there. Oftentimes, a path of compromise.
1: Yeah. I mean, that's, you know, that's what total self-donation is all about, right?
0: Yeah.
1: Which is what Pope John Paul II, now St. John Paul II, emphasized so deeply in his Theology of the Body.
0: Mm-hmm.
1: Was the gift of total self-donation. Makes perfect sense. Imagine if everyone did that, what the world would look like, but it's not as easy as it looks.
0: No, it isn't. And, you know, with dads, it's different. You know, moms have this tie with children that is quite unique and quite specific because, you know, those children have grown within her. And there is a bonding there that is very unique to the woman, very unique to the mother. But, you know, what about dads, Jack? I mean, like, what about dads?
1: You know, I mean, I don't quite know how to answer that, to be honest with you. It's, I think every situation is unique,
0: mm-hmm.
1: you know, and you know, I think oftentimes, you know, I think sometimes that there's, I think motherhood is more inherent to a woman than fatherhood is to a man.
0: Okay. Explain.
1: So that when, you know, when kids come, I think that that moms are just more, I don't know what the word I'm looking for here is. They're just more internally prepared to be a parent than most men are when they become parents for the first time. And so I think that leads to, you know, a little more uncertainty, which it's not within a man's nature to, you know, display that mm-hmm. to anybody. So, you know, and then the next thing you know, regret creeps in. And then if you're trying to make up for past faults, it affects how you do things going forward, which then creates more things that you feel bad about that you are trying to make up for. And the next thing you know, you're a hamster on a wheel trying to figure out what you did. And, you know, really that's why, you know, you had the good advice of a priest in the confessional once about the beauty of the present moment and the power of the present moment. That's probably the best advice that you can give anybody in most situations, is you can't lament the past. There's nothing you can do about it. You know, you can't worry about the future. It's not going to change anything that's going to happen. You got to live in the present moment and make the most of each, you know, always take the next. It's never too late to do the next right thing.
0: Yeah, it never is. Well, and you bring up a very good point there, too. When you're talking about the grace of the present moment, it's approaching every day knowing that the grace is there for you, but it's opening your heart up to receive that grace. And the way in which you open your heart up to receive that grace is through prayer. I mean, prayer, obviously, as St. Teresa of Avila tells us, is nothing more than friendly conversation with the one whom we love. And there is truth to that, you know, but then as we enter into that holy conversation, conversation with the Lord, resting in Him, and you know, and again, I think that this is uniquely easier for a woman, you know, just opening ourselves up experientially and sitting there with the Lord, just sitting there with Him. You know, what's happening in that is a beautiful exchange, and the exchange is that He's giving the grace and we're receiving the grace, right? And so then when we hit these major issues throughout the course of the day, we're not going there with only what we have to offer to it. We're going there with a God life that's in us, right? And sometimes, and I know that you've experienced this, I've experienced it, we hear ourselves saying things in the midst of a perhaps tenuous moment, and we're wondering, where did that come from? You know, well, it came from your time of prayer, because that the grace for what was going to happen in that moment was already imparted to you by God himself. You know, he gives us what it is that we need for that day, but you got to go to get it. And you get it through that time of prayer. It's so very, very important. And, you know, I just have to say this, friends, you know, if you're raising children, especially today, with so much that's out there, with all of the temptations that are out there, with all of the technology, with all of the things that pull a child away from the family, but really away from social interaction in and of itself, if you're not spending time in prayer to gain the wisdom of God, to receive that grace that then can be applied through you into that moment, then I don't know how you're going to make it. I really don't. And I think that's why families are collapsing and marriages are breaking up and kids are about nefarious kinds of things. Prayer is the answer to everything, as far as I'm concerned, the answer to everything.
1: Yep, I agree.
0: Yeah.
1: 100%.
0: But the other side of that is you've got to cooperate with the grace when it comes. You know, you've got to move in it. Just like when we began the program, the advice that we were giving to Carolyn, who was the one that called in with the situation living with a boyfriend. You've got to act on it.
1: Mm-hmm.
0: You know, it's one thing to feel the prompting. It's one thing to feel the draw. But you've got to give way to that. And that's where it's hard sometimes, as you pointed out.
1: Well, and, you know, you have to have courage.
0: Yeah.
1: You know, and you have to have perseverance, and you have to have a little bit of resolve
0: mm-hmm.
1: to make up your mind that I'm going to do what I'm supposed to do in this situation.
0: Right.
1: And I need to take a step back. I need to dust myself off from the past failures, and I need to move forward. And the couple things you have to remember is that, one, it's not always going to be easy.
0: Right.
1: It always is beneficial in the long run, every single time.
0: Mm-hmm.
1: If you don't see it today, you might see it tomorrow. If you don't see it tomorrow, you might see it the next day. But the other thing is that don't assume that because you have stepped out in faith and you have seen the positive effects that doing the right thing spiritually has done for you, please don't live under the illusion that the next time you're faced with a dilemma, it's going to be easy to do. It's not going to be easy to do.
0: Yeah.
1: It's always going to be hard to do, but you are more equipped to do it the more often you do it. The sacrament of reconciliation is invaluable in this way. You store up graces. It's a cumulative effect. The more often you pray, the more often you seek the grace of the sacrament of reconciliation, the more often you celebrate the holy sacrifice of the Mass and receive our Lord, body, blood, soul, and divinity in the Blessed Sacrament, the more equipped you're going to be to handle these situations, and easier they're going to be. And even if they're not easy, and even if they don't go the right way, you're going to be better equipped to handle the suffering that comes, and to turn that into even more grace.
0: Yes, yeah. Yeah, I love what you're saying there about the accumulation of grace. I mean, we were talking about, and I think that it was last evening, we were at an affair, affair for Guadalupe Radio Network locally here, and Carlo Brossard was the keynote speaker, and he gave a marvelous, marvelous talk. And he talked about the fact that the accumulative effect of sanctifying grace that we receive in every sacrament. So, you know, don't hold yourself back, friends. You know, don't hold yourself back. Be hungry for grace. Be hungry for grace. Take advantage of every opportunity that you have to grow in grace. And he talked about the fact that, you know, it's grace redounding. I mean, it's grace on top of grace on top of grace that accumulates in you. It lends towards the complete and total sanctification and purification of our soul. Well, it's been great being with you, Jack. Thank you so much.
1: Thanks for the invite.
0: Well, you're quite welcome. And again, friends, just have a blessed and holy day. Be safe out there. Enjoy your family and be sure to pray. That's what I would say to you today. Until we're together again, God bless you. Bye-bye.
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0: This is Life News Radio. I'm Jim Anderson. Idaho's abortion ban is back in force after a ruling from the 9th U.S. Circuit Court of Appeals. In August, Clinton appointee U.S. District Judge B. Lynn Windmill issued an 81-page opinion that would have permitted abortions when a doctor concluded the mother's physical health was threatened or she was at high risk of suicide. However, decades of research confirms abortion raises the suicide risk for women. Idaho appealed that ruling, and Windmill's order is now on hold. A strange California lawsuit wants to silence any speech concerning abortion pill reversal. Its strangeness is that in weeks of testimony, the state provided the court with no incidents, no record of harm from abortion pill reversal. Should the lawsuit ultimately succeed, crippling fines would at least hide abortion pill reversal from California women. Thomas More Society attorneys are preparing for closing arguments on September 17th. This is Life News Radio.
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0: David Reardon of the Elliott Institute and an associate scholar with the Charlotte Lozier Institute says 82% of abortions are, clinically speaking, bad for women. Reardon and his fellow study authors say the current lack of screening by abortion providers amounts to medical negligence that could lead to legal accountability. For pro-life headlines delivered to your email address daily, sign up at lifenews.com. 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
5: EWTN Radio, in partnership with Ave Maria Radio, presents Christ is the Answer with Father John Ricardo. Father Ricardo is a priest and parish pastor in the Archdiocese of Detroit. He also serves as a consultant to the Archdiocesan Department of Evangelism, Catechesis, and Schools. Father Ricardo completed his graduate studies at Sacred Heart Major Seminary in Detroit and the Gregorian University in Rome. He was ordained in 1996. This episode is entitled 2004, Mission Number 2. Today's show is program number 816. And now, here's Father John Ricardo. We hope you enjoy.
6: Father, we have just feasted on the body and the blood of your Son, whose sacrifice has made our peace with you and restored us to friendship with you. Father, we pray that the power of the sacrament that we have just received would continue to flow through us and transform us, and give to us tonight in a particular way the grace to be merciful as you have been with us. Lord, these are tremendous days of reconciliation. So we ask that you would give us an abundance of your Holy Spirit to respond to the graces that you are making available to us, not just to get right with you, but with each other. We pray that your Holy Spirit would be upon us tonight in this chapel in a particular way, even as we sit here in the presence of our Lord in the Blessed Sacrament. We ask all these things through Christ our Lord. Amen. Amen. In the name of the Father, and the Son, and the Holy Spirit. Amen. Well, last week we began our mission by looking at the seriousness of sin. Hopefully by now we've all seen what is turning out to be an extraordinary gift to the church and to the world everywhere, which is Mel Gibson's movie, which, while not perfect, certainly gives us many very powerful images to call to mind. And so what we're trying to do in these weeks is, by drawing upon what we've seen in the film, to then apply it and to take advantage of some of the more poignant scenes that we've seen, and then to learn from it so that this doesn't just remain some work of art. So last week, we kind of said a talk in anticipation of seeing the film. Some of us perhaps had seen it before we gave the talk last week. The gist was to try and understand that it was so violent precisely because of me and because of my sin. And it was so violent precisely because of you and your sin. Sometimes you sense things, you know, from somewhere. Sometimes the sense is from God. Sometimes it's not. We have to discern that through a variety of different ways. But my sense last week in a particular way was that this really is an opportune time for many of us to make some momentous changes, perhaps particularly in the area of reconciliation. And that might be for some of us in getting back to confession. It might be for some of us in reaching out, or if we can't yet reach out to someone, to at least ask the Holy Spirit to drown the animosity that might be in some of our hearts for others. And I want to build on that tonight. And so if there's a title to our reflection tonight, it's something like Loving the Hater to His Face. It might sound like a cute word until you call to mind the Passion. And you call to mind all the many images, which if we've seen, we have in our minds of Jesus, whether it's his look at Judas, or he's trying to reach inside of Judas, not so much to ask why, but to provoke in Judas a different response than the one Judas is making now as he kisses him. Or whether it's the look at Caiaphas, or the look at Peter, or the look at the guards who are scourging him, or to look at the guards who are laughing at him and bowing down in front of him as they insult him and mock him, or finally the guards who nail him to the cross. And all of a sudden it doesn't become so cute anymore, this loving the hater to his face, which is precisely what Jesus did and continues to do for all of us. One of the scenes which for me was most striking was the juxtaposition between Jesus' words from the Sermon on the Mount, which interestingly enough were the gospel the week before that from the Gospel of Luke, about loving your enemies, praying for those who curse you, forgiving those who mistreat you. If they slap you in one cheek, turn the other cheek. And then all of a sudden, we saw him do it. And so he's not just modeling forgiveness, there's something else that's happening there. I want to try to get into that tonight. And against that, again, as a background, I want to try and make a couple of simple points. Because he doesn't just forgive us. He doesn't just command us to do the same. He's giving us the strength to do it. It's not something that we do on our own. He does it. I think oftentimes, if you're like me anyway, some people are often afraid of God. Other people are just extraordinarily presumptuous. I happen to be one of the latter. I have a family member who's the former, who would never do anything simply out of fear that God would smite him. And a lot of us live that way. That doesn't mean that we've lived flawlessly, but there's such a great concern from us that we would never think to do anything else. Whereas in my life, I've just always known the love and the mercy of God that I've just always presumed he would forgive me. So, as I've said a number of times, perhaps in settings like this, my favorite prayer growing up was something like, "Forgive me, Father, for what I'm about to do." Which is a dangerous way to live. A very dangerous way to live. It's unfortunately the negative side of having a healthy image of God, which is that God is merciful, and he is. But I think many of us presume God's forgiveness. I think we go into confession, for example, rather matter-of-factly, that this is what God does. God just forgives us. We presume that. That's why we're here. We say the words, he forgives, that's it, we're at peace. That's also a dangerous way to think. To take for granted, if you will, the cost that it was which purchased our forgiveness. The other thing I think that we fail to do is we fail to really accurately understand how much he has forgiven us. And so I want to give tonight as an illustration of that, what to me anyway is probably the clearest example of this from scriptures. If you've got a Bible, open up to Matthew 18, beginning in verse 21. If you don't, just follow along with me. Peter comes up to Jesus and says, "Lord, how often shall my brother sin against me and I forgive him?" Because there has to be a limit, right? Same person doing the same thing over and over and over. Just like my confession. The same thing over and over and over. So Peter, in an effort of great magnanimity, says as many as seven times. Seven's the number of completion or fulfillment for the Jews. As many as seven times should I forgive him? Jesus says to him, "I do not say to you seven times, but 70 times seven." In other words, to the nth. You never stop. And then Jesus goes on to say, "Therefore the kingdom of heaven may be compared to a king who wished to settle accounts with his servants. When he began the reckoning, one was brought to him who owed him 10,000 talents. And as he could not pay, his Lord ordered him to be sold with his wife and children and all that he had, and payment to be made. So the servant fell on his knees, imploring him, 'Lord, have patience with me, and I will pay you everything.' And out of pity for him, the Lord of that servant released him and forgave him the debt. But that same servant, as he went out, came upon one of his fellow servants who owed him 100 denarii. And seizing him by the throat, he said, 'Pay what you owe.' So his fellow servant fell down and besought him, 'Have patience with me, and I will pay you.' He refused and went and put him in prison till he should pay the debt. When his fellow servants saw what had taken place, they were greatly distressed, and they went and reported to their lord all that had taken place. Then his lord summoned him and said to him, 'You wicked servant, I forgave you all that debt because you besought me. And should not you have had mercy on your fellow servant as I had mercy on you?' And in anger, his lord delivered him to the torturers till he should pay all his debt. So also my heavenly Father will do to every one of you if you do not forgive your brother from your heart." If there is a more difficult thing to do in life than forgive, I don't know what it is. Parables like this and Jesus' words on the Sermon on the Mount, and even watching him sometimes perhaps in the movie, seem to make sense until you're actually put in the position when someone's seriously wronged you. At which point, there's no way this applies to this situation. But again, so also my heavenly Father will do to every one of you if you do not forgive your brother from your heart. I want to work through this parable and point out a couple of things, talk a little bit about forgiveness, and then open it up for some time for us to talk. The king, obviously, is God. And he, in settling his accounts, calls in a servant who owes him 10,000 talents. Well, now that's an interesting little thing, but that means nothing to me who lives in the United States of America in the 21st century, huh? So what's a talent? Well, talent is the largest unit of currency in the Near East, and 10,000 is the highest number of counting. So in other words, this man owes the largest possible number and monetary amount that can be conceived of. A denarius, remember his fellow servant owes him 100 denarii, a denarius is the payment for a day's wage. So this fellow servant owes his brother 3 months' pay. The first servant whom the Lord calls in owes 100 million denarii, a little under 3,000 years' pay. He owes a debt that is infinitely beyond what he could ever pay. Whole regions and countries and their taxes would give forth maybe 200 talents in a year. This man owes 10,000 talents. The price for a slave at the time to purchase a slave was somewhere between 500 and 2,000 denarii. This man owes 100 million denarii. How many children do you think he would have in order to, quote-unquote, pay off the debt? When the man falls down in front of him and says, "Be patient with me, my Lord, and I will pay you everything," he can't be speaking the truth, for he cannot pay this amount, ever. And that's us. We owe God a debt we could never hope to pay, ever. Just one sin, and Adam and Eve lost paradise. The whole human race was stained by original sin. We lost eternal life for a time. We suffered with all the tragedies that we continue to suffer with because of their one sin. For one sin, the angels lost paradise in heaven. Just one sin. How many sins do I have? How many sins do you have? As St. Ignatius of Loyola once said, "Lord, I'm amazed the ground doesn't just open up and swallow me to get rid of me after what I've done to your face over and over and over and over again. And yet I'm still alive. I'm still breathing. I'm not just alive and breathing, but he calls me friend. I don't know how. And not just friend, but he calls me to this life so as to be able to offer that sacrifice which makes possible our forgiveness." How many sins do we have in our lives, and yet God writes off the whole debt if we implore him sincerely from the heart? Meanwhile, our brothers and our sisters owe us some trifling little payment, to keep with the analogy of monetary. Now, that doesn't mean that what's been done to us was trifling. That's what makes forgiveness difficult. Sometimes what's been done to us has been horrific. Abuse, slander, thievery, bodily injury, emotional injury, whole set of things that have been inflicted on all of us in one way or another by others, and that we've inflicted on others ourselves. And the point isn't that those things are nothing. Those are real events which hurt. Some of them so much so that they've determined how we are today in many things. Why we relate with people the way we relate with people. Why we find it difficult to love. Why we find it difficult to trust. Why we find it difficult to be around men. Why we find it difficult to be around women. Whatever it might be, they've impacted our lives. The point is that those things, in comparison to our relationship with God and what we've done in breaking the relationship between a creature and the Creator, are dwarfed, because this gap between creature and creator is infinite, whereas between creature and creature, we're on the same plane. That's important for us to grasp, I think. Otherwise, we have an unhealthy and unrealistic sense that we're supposed to say, "No big deal, don't worry about it." And that's certainly not forgiveness. No big deal, don't worry about it. So this fellow servant who owes the 100 denarii or the 3 months' pay, what's he do? He goes to his brother, and he does the exact same thing, word for word, and gesture for gesture, as the man who owed 10,000 talents. The only thing that's different is he doesn't say, "I will pay you everything," which the first man couldn't have done. He says, "I will pay you," which he could have done. And the response is, no, he refused, and had him thrown into jail where he would work out the amount which was owed to him. At which point the other servants are distressed and report it to the king, who then chastises this fellow servant. Why? Obvious, huh? Because I forgave you a debt you could never have hoped to pay, And what did you do with the mercy that you received? You acted as if it was due you or owed you. It did not transform your life. It didn't flow through you onto your brother, or for us onto our brother or our sister. Rather, you just presumed upon it, and now you've gone out and you've stood upon your rights versus another creature. And because you've stood on your rights, God says to him, so I will stand on mine. Because of your unwillingness, your blocking of the gift of grace and the gift of mercy, which I've bestowed upon you, so now I will give to you the judgment which you've given to another, which was not what I intended for you. What I intended for you was peace and mercy. That's why I wrote off the debt. But by your own rejection of that, and the reason that he rejects it, or the way by which he rejects it, is because it doesn't flow out of him. So now I will revoke my forgiveness of you. Everything, everything, everything is at stake here. Everything. Everything is at stake in forgiving. Everything. Every day we pray, forgive us our trespasses, just as we forgive those who trespass against us. Do we really want that to happen? Do we really want him to do with us as we do to each other? This is hardly just some illustration from the scriptures, huh? I don't know about you, maybe I'm the only person who's this selfish, but I kind of walk into confession and just expect God to understand the underlying circumstances which have brought me here. You know, I was stressed, I was tired, you saw what they said to me, I was a little angry, it was a long week. And so, you know, given all that, I'm here to confess this. But for the person who's wronged me, I don't care what your week was like. How dare you? How dare you treat me the way you just treated me? It's entirely the opposite. I'm supposed to have expectations for why you could have done what you've done and be harsher with myself when I go to confession. But I don't do that. Instead, I'm more lenient with myself in confession, and I'm hypercritical with you when you wrong me. Because you should know better. But God understands me. I mean, he knows what I'm made of. You know, he allows me my one or two little pet sins. They're good for me. They keep me humble. No. Just to make sure we really do understand how often Jesus says this rather frightening reality, that the measure of forgiveness, which he wants to give to everybody, that's why he became man, that's why he died for us, so that we could all be reconciled with each other. But it won't work unless we then take what we've received and prodigally give it away. So Matthew 6:12, again, forgive us our debts, as we also have forgiven our debtors. Lead us not into temptation, but deliver us from evil. Thus ends the Our Father. But the next line is, for if you forgive men their trespasses, your heavenly Father also will forgive you. But if you do not forgive men their trespasses, neither will your Father forgive yours. Well, that's a little discomforting. Or Mark 11:25, and whenever you stand praying, forgive, if you have anything against anyone, so that your Father also who is in heaven may forgive you your trespasses. But if you do not forgive, neither will your Father who is in heaven forgive your trespasses. Ephesians, let all bitterness and wrath and anger and clamor and slander be put away from you with all malice, and be kind to one another, tender-hearted, forgiving one another as God in Christ forgave you. Remember the passion. Anytime these just become words, let's call to mind his blood which was shed so liberally, precisely for me and for what I'd done. And lastly, Colossians. Put on then as God's chosen ones, holy and beloved, compassion, kindness, lowliness, meekness, and patience, forgiving one another, and if one has a complaint against another, forgiving each other. As the Lord has forgiven you, so you also must forgive. Again, the point here isn't that Jesus is merely giving us teachings. That's not what's happening. Christ is in us. He dwells in us. We just fed upon him. We were just nourished by his body and his blood. And because he's in us, because he nourishes us with the sacraments, he gives us the grace, the capacity to do what he does,

mission into heaven. And on his lips are the very words which were on Jesus' lips as he's being killed. Father, forgive them. They don't know what they're doing. Do not hold this sin against them. That too is supposed to be our prayer. But it's not about us just digging down deep and drawing on some reserve. It's about letting him at work within us. So it's not so much my mercy which is being given to you when you hurt me. It's his mercy which has been given to me, which flows out of me. That's really the only way that I can authentically know that I've received his mercy, is if I become something of a conductor and just let it go. Because the moment that I begin to dam up the flow of mercy, so does this flow begin to dam up. St. Augustine reportedly said, I'm still trying to find this in his writings, I've read it about other people saying about him, that he would routinely pray to God about hearing people's confessions and say, Lord, if I'm too merciful with these people, it's because you taught me to be that way. His own experience of God's overwhelming mercy, his own experience of being canceled or forgiven a debt he could never have hoped to have paid, made it somehow possible for him to look with mercy on everyone who wronged him and to try to teach others to do the same. That's why the movie can't remain something at arm's length. If it's just something we critically look at and go, well, that's not really how it happened according to Mark, and we don't get into the scene, just like if we don't get into the scriptures as we draw nearer and nearer to Holy Week, and we just think, gosh, how could those people have done that? So long as it remains out there and it's those people doing it, I'm never going to get it. The moment that we really know, wow, how did I do that? How is it I continue to do that? Those of you who've seen the movie, unfortunately, since we've seen it, have not lived flawless lives. How is it possible that that image so quickly leaves in particular moments? Impatience, anger, lust, jealousy, bitterness, whatever. That's rather humbling to realize how short my memory can be. I don't want that image in my mind right now. I want this. But it's so important in these days, especially these first few weeks of Lent, to really grasp what it is that's happened to me and what's happened to you, so that in those relationships that we have, and more than likely, pretty much all of us have at least one person we could pretty quickly think of who our heart isn't quite right with. It's not so my Father will do with each of you unless you forgive your brother with your lips. It's unless you forgive your brother from your heart, which isn't the seat of emotions or of feelings. It's the seat of action and decision making. That's what brings us back to the point I made at the beginning, that I really do think for all of us right now to keep in mind the reading that we heard last week on Ash Wednesday. Now is the acceptable time. Now is the day of salvation. This is the day of favor. So respond to it. Take that seriously. Understand that God bathes us with particular grace in these weeks of Lent to make manifest with each other what he has done with us. Now, in order to do that, I just want to say something quick about what forgiveness is not. There's two things I think we have to make sure we don't fall into. One is that forgiveness has to do with feelings. It doesn't. Again, think of Jesus as he's being scourged. Remember the scene when the flagellum sticks in his back and the guard jerks it out? Remember that? It's the first time Jesus cries out, and the guard responds to his crying out by taunting him, crying out right back at him. Jesus certainly didn't have warm, cuddly feelings for the guard who was filleting him, nor am I supposed to have those necessarily. That's not what forgiveness is. The other thing that we need to keep in mind is that forgiveness doesn't mean that when justice has been wronged or when injustice has happened, that you just ignore the injustice. That's important too. So when someone comes to confession and they confess slander, well, the only way by which that person can be forgiven, can receive absolution, is to make clear to the people whom they have spread the slander to that they

0: wrong. That's not a penance. That's justice. That's the condition for forgiveness. If I've stolen whatever from whomever and I confess it, I need to make restitution. It's not enough just to say, Father, I stole $10,000, and continue to do this every week and pretty soon amass quite a fortune. I need to give it back. The reason why this is important to see is because to work on behalf of justice when it's been wronged, when injustice has been committed, is an act of charity. If I continue to let you go on in your acts of injustice towards him, I'm not only not loving him, I'm not loving you, and I'm not loving the community. So I need to redress that somehow. That's important to understand, that forgiveness doesn't just mean forget it. When something's been done which can be undone, it must be undone. The key, though, is that my heart is right with God, that my heart is not one which is desiring you to get yours. The intention is everything. That's the key. Because if I desire you to get yours and stand on my rights, then I come precariously close to him saying to me, well, then you're going to get yours. Because the measure with which I measure is the measure with which he will measure me. That's what Jesus tells us. Is that clear? Forgiveness doesn't mean, don't worry about it, no big deal, and then to walk away. Real forgiveness is for me somehow to be able to say to him, assuming this can happen, and it can't always happen, huh? Because sometimes the person who's wronged you wants nothing to do with you ever again. So we don't always have this opportunity. But even if I don't have this opportunity to do it face to face, I do have the opportunity to do it in my heart before the Lord. That can always happen. And so forgiveness is being able to say to him, what you've done to me has really hurt, and I need you to know that. But it's precisely that that I forgive. And I do not now wish that you would experience anything of what I experienced as a result of what you did to me. My will for you, my intention for you is peace, that God will bless you, even though you've cursed me. That's forgiveness. Now, that doesn't mean he and I are going to go bowling tomorrow. I may never find the wherewithal to hang out with someone like that ever again. But that might be lots of reasons for that. It might just be prudence. There's nothing that says you continually expose yourself to wrath. Some people have shown themselves to be uninterested or unwilling in entering into a relationship. That's fine, but that'll be your choice, not mine. And in my heart, what I have to do is make sure that my heart does not wish evil for you. Because remember, God hears our thoughts. No one else does, but God hears our thoughts. And that all factors into us being right with God. That's our hearts being right with him and us forgiving our brother from the heart. Is that pretty clear? I'd like to give just some time for questions, and I can kind of come to you and repeat the question. But yeah, Ray. An example of the movie where Christ exemplifies this kind of forgiveness. I could give countless ones. Think of the scene when they push Jesus off the bridge and he's hanging by the chain and he turns and there's Judas. And his look at Judas, his eye throughout, huh, is how he talks almost in the movie, the one good eye. And it's always this look of invitation, confusion at the same time, huh? Like, what were you thinking? But also of invitation. Whether it's confronting Judas there or whether it's Peter right after Peter denies him and the Lord's on the ground and he turns and he looks at him, or whether it's Caiaphas. Maybe even a better example would be Mary, watching Mary who is suffering with her son. I mean, the movie is a pretty clear illustration of Mary cooperating with Jesus in the work of redemption. And that includes bestowing forgiveness. So whether she's looking at the guards who are doing this, think of the scene with Peter, when Peter falls down in front of Mary and says, Mother, I've denied him. And she tries to touch him. Do you notice that? She tries to hold him, and he pulls back and says, No, I'm unworthy. And she again tries just to, it's okay. And it's okay doesn't mean, don't worry about it. It's okay means, I've seen it. God will be here. That's probably one of the more moving scenes to me of just that. And we're often just like Peter in that case, who, when we've done something seriously wrong, huh, we feel unwilling to understand or to believe that God could actually welcome us back. It's easy how he could take you back, but not me, not given what I know about God and what I've done. There's no way. And Mary is trying to draw us closer to the Son who draws us to the Father. So both of them together, I think, give us great illustrations of what it is that we need to put into practice. Someone else? Do you realize what's at stake? Is it clear enough? It's not at all that God is capricious or is begrudging or just holds back. God just wants to give. That's what he does. He's wasteful, if you will, with his mercy. Imagine how precious you and I must be that the Lord of all creation would come to earth and choose to go through what you saw him go through for you by name. That should tell you God thinks pretty highly of you. Probably a lot more highly than you and I think of ourselves, if he's willing to do that, he who needs no one. Yes. Well, the only way to lose your salvation is to run out of Jesus' arms, to tear yourself out of Jesus' arms. That sounds nice. Unfortunately, the conditions for doing that are always within my reach. As to faith, you know, we often think of James and whatnot, you know, man is not saved by faith alone. Actually, I prefer 1 Corinthians 13, where Paul says, if I have all faith so that I can move mountains, but don't have love, I'm nothing. So love is what? Love's an action. Love bears all things, forgives all things, endures all things. Love never fails. So how do I know my faith is real? Well, I know my faith is real by whether or not what God has given to me is transforming me in how I live my daily life. Now, that transformation is going to go on until I am mercifully released from purgatory. Please, God, I get there. But it's still supposed to be something that I'm supposed to be cooperating with every day. Is there another more in there? Yeah, holding grudges is one thing. I think there's two ways to do this. Again, the first thing is to really honestly just go before the Lord in the crucifix and to say, Lord, I need to know what you've done for me. Because I have this, this, and this in my life, which are blocks. See, my unwillingness to forgive somebody binds me. I mean, I've been there. I've lived that way. Some people who've really, really wronged me. And my own unwillingness to forgive them didn't so much impact them as it chained me. And in forgiving them, in somehow being able to respond to God's grace, which had always been there, which I didn't want anything to do with. Why? Because there's a certain sense of satisfaction in holding on to anger. Anger's enjoyable to me in a perverse kind of way. I mean, it's meaty, it's great with my Italian Mediterranean blood. I just get into that. And it seems strong, whereas forgiveness seems weak. But it's not. Anger is weak. Forgiveness is strong. And so my experience of finally being able to say to somebody or to write to someone if they didn't want to talk to me was that I was light as a feather. And even in forgiving certain people, because I mean, I've done this face-to-face and I've done it by letters. And sometimes by letters, it's, you know what, I still have real issues with you. I think what you've did was harmful or wrong. And I hope you'll come to understand that eventually. But I don't wish you any harm. What I wish for you is God's blessings and his peace. And I want you to know that I don't hold anything against you. That goes back to the justice part, that there's still this whatever out there, which is still out there. But in my heart, I'm okay. The only way it came for me, I remember this very clearly, one very concrete day in Rome, kneeling in front of a crucifix. Somehow, God just made abundantly clear to me, it was going through the Ignatian exercises, that I should be in hell. A great way to prepare for this, to get it, is to do a general confession. General confession is where you write out your sin for your whole life, which for me filled pages and pages and pages. And I could just look at it. And it was as if God allowed me to call to mind a certain number of things in particular where I just knew, my awareness was that if I had died then, at that particular time and place, my salvation would have been in jeopardy at least. And I'm still alive. God's forgiven me. But I can only extend that to the extent that I know it, not know about it, but experience it. When I experience it, then at least at times, on good days, it can flow out of me. It may take a while to get there because my reaction isn't quick to be merciful. My reaction is quick to stand on my rights. But it can't happen unless I know what he's done. Otherwise, I'm going to try and draw upon my own reserve. I don't have that much reserve. My reserve is selfish. Does that answer it? This is what I'd like to be able to do in these weeks, is to take something and then hopefully for us to go home, continue to digest this and to ponder it, to ask the Lord to call to mind in our own lives, particularly this week. Last week the challenge was to call to mind or to ask the Lord to call to mind and to show us how serious my own sin is. This week, here's an easy prayer to get answered. Lord, show me someone in my life I'm not right with. Boom. Whoa, stop. You know, just one, Lord, maybe two, but... And then begin to work on it. One last quick anecdote. I remember when I was studying abroad during Lent, pondering a passage, something like this, the Lord said to me one night in prayer, what if I had, and then he showed me a face, judge you? And I thought, oh, that would be really bad. No. But he, in doing that, he made very clear, well, then maybe you should get right with that person. And so I just began to write scores of letters to people. And some of them were really hard to write. Some of them were responded to angrily. Some of them were responded to kindly. And many of them were, the experience was clenching teeth as I was doing it. But after I'd done it, came that lightness of knowing that, you know what, they may not be right with me, but I really don't hold anything against anybody. And that's a great way to be able to live, because tomorrow there'll be another opportunity for me to have to put that into practice again, you know? But at least today, I think, I got to do one quick thing before I go to bed tonight, I'm relatively at peace. All right, so let's just do that for this week. Let's ask the Lord to show us where we're not right, to help us understand the mercy he's extended to us, and then to pray for the grace to let that go out from us to others so that we can really bask and enjoy his mercy for us. Fair enough? Great. It's great to see you all. The Lord be with you. May Almighty God bless you, Father, Son, and Holy Spirit. Let's go in peace. God bless.
1: On this edition of Christ is the Answer, Father John Ricardo continued with the second session of a six-part Lenten mission. The title was Loving the Hater to His Face. It was recorded while Father Ricardo was the director of the Cardinal Mitre Institute. Hundreds of brothers and sisters gathered there weekly to be fed on God's Word and to fellowship with each other. It was Father Ricardo's first assignment following his service as an associate pastor and earning his licentiate in sacred theology. We'll continue with part three of this mission on our next program. To finish our time together, we'll listen to one of a series of homilies he preached on the sacraments in early 2014. This one is on the sacrament of marriage.
2: Heavenly Father, the words of your Son this morning are challenging and direct. Help us as we go about the day to take them to heart, to reflect upon them, to be particularly attentive to those things which most apply to us in our own situations right now, so that we can continue to cooperate with your grace, so that we can live the life of freedom that you've made us for. We ask all this in Jesus' name. Amen. So we're continuing our series on the sacraments this weekend at Mass. We've tackled a number of them so far this week, especially given Jesus' words in the Gospel. It seems most fitting to tackle the sacrament of marriage. Big topic, especially in the culture that we're living in right now. So because of time, if no other factor, we have to be somewhat necessarily selective. I want to limit myself to three words: covenant, sign, and power. But before we tackle the three words, let's do a quick review of what it is that we all know so well about the sacraments. First, the most basic thing about a sacrament, the essence of a sacrament, is that it's a sign. That's the first important point to keep in mind. But the second thing that we always have to keep in mind is it's a special kind of sign. It's what we call an efficacious sign, which is to say it causes to happen what it signifies. Hold on to that. For those of you who are married, we will return to it. That's extraordinary. And then third, and also most important, is the fact that the sacraments, though they're signs, though they cause to happen what they signify, are not magic. It's not enough for us simply to go through the motions, hence the point really behind the series that we're doing, because for many of us, for me, I know in my life when I was younger, when I was sporadically coming to church, I knew something was happening in the sacraments, but they were for all intents and purposes simply rituals that I didn't really understand. I didn't know how the Lord was moving in them. And for me, the classic example was always coming to communion, which I did when I came to church anyway, although I shouldn't have always come to communion, not to church. But because my heart was so far from what was happening, though the Lord objectively was giving himself to me in the Eucharist, it was having little to no impact in my life because I came with no faith. I was just going through the motions. All right, having said that, three words. First, covenant. Marriage is a covenant. That's a problem. What's a covenant? So as one teacher who I admire greatly puts it, it's important perhaps to understand a covenant by contrasting it with what it's not. What it's not is what he calls a consumer relationship. What's a consumer relationship? A consumer relationship is one that I enter into with you. You're the vendor. You're selling me a product. And I go to you so long as the product that you give me is a good product at a good price. But the moment I find a better product at a better price, I leave you and I go to him. So I demand that you adjust to me. My needs are more important than the relationship, real as it might be, that we have. That's a consumer relationship. That's unfortunately how many people date. That's unfortunately how many people understand marriage as a consumer relationship. But marriage is a covenant. And in a covenant, the relationship is more important than my needs. In a covenant, I adjust to the other. So perhaps the strangest illustration of what a covenant is, but perhaps the most powerful, the most strong word picture to understand a covenant comes in Genesis 15, when God enters into a covenant with Abraham, and he has him do something, which sounds really strange to us because we don't do these things anymore. But everybody back then in ancient times understood that this is how you enter into a covenant. God tells Abraham, go get a bunch of animals, take them and cut them in half. Put half the animals on this side and half the animals on this side and create an aisle, just like this one between the two of them. And then what happens when you enter into a covenant, the one person who's making a pledge to the other walks through the pieces of the animals that have been cut in half and says, I will be faithful to you. And if I'm not, then what's happened to these animals, may it happen to me. That's a covenant. That's far more than a promise. Some of us who are dating would do well to keep that in mind. If I'm not willing to say that about the person that I'm dating, I probably shouldn't be dating them. Now, obviously, to enter into marriage that's going to be fruitful and that's going to work, both people have to be willing to enter into that. Otherwise, you're going to get an abusive relationship. But if both people understand what it is to enter into a covenant and they do so in that fashion, then a host of things happen, two of which, to me anyway, seem particularly striking. One of them is, I finally have the freedom to be me. Most of us spend our whole lives with masks up. We don't want to let other people know who we really are, but one of the graces of marriage is supposed to be, I can finally let the mask down. I can stop performing. I can stop acting. I can stop projecting my ideal self, and I can just be me, the real me. And the gift of marriage is the other person loves not the ideal me, the real me, which is extraordinary, quite frankly. The other thing that happens if two people enter into a covenant in this fashion is I get freedom from what we might call the tyranny of feelings, which is really important because feelings come and go. In a couple of months, he's going to be ordained to the priesthood. I will guarantee you, from my experience, that on the day of his ordination, when he's lying on the floor and we're praying the litany of the saints over him, asking God to pour out the gift of his Holy Spirit to conform him to the heart of Jesus, the Good Shepherd, and the High Priest, he's going to have an experience inside of him that's going to be very analogous to the experience that those of you who are married had on the day that you were married. It's going to be quasi-romantic. He's going to think, mistakenly, that the feelings he has at that moment will never leave. They will leave. I promise you. If I acted on feelings alone, this would have been gone years ago. And those of you who are married know the same. We often say about the person that we're married to, I just don't love him anymore, or I don't love her anymore, which means what? It means I don't feel love. So what? Because love is not a feeling. Second word, sign. The essence of a sacrament is to be a sign. What's the sign in marriage? Not the ring. The sign in marriage is the love of husband and wife. Hold on to this, because this is extraordinary for those of you who are married. What's it point to? It points to him and to his love. But remember, it's a special kind of sign. It's the kind of sign that causes to happen what it signifies. Meaning what? Meaning you somehow, John, cause to happen for Mary his love made tangible to her. You're entrusted with the task and equipped with the grace so as to help her day in and day out by your life, by the way you live, by your words, by your actions, by what you say, by what you don't say, to help her get a glimpse of him. That's the task of marriage, to make God present. His compassion, his kindness, his mercy, his generosity, his love, his goodness. That's an extraordinary task. Which brings us to the third word, power, because quite frankly, you can't do that. There's no way on your own you can do that. No more than I or he, when he's ordained, could possibly make present the love of Jesus on our own. I'm not that strong. Nor is he, nor are you. We need help. And so remember, the sacraments are signs which cause to happen what they signify. They give grace. What's grace? Grace is power. That's why this is such good news and so encouraging and comforting for those of you who are married, especially for those of you who are experiencing struggles or trials. Why is it good news? Because the gospel isn't about rolling up your sleeves and trying harder. The gospel is about tapping into God's power and his grace. The reason why it's so important to get married in church is not so that we can get a check so we can pay our bills. The reason why it's so important to get married in church is because of the blessing which is bestowed upon a husband and a wife on the day of their marriage, a blessing which is analogous to the blessing which a priest gives to bread and wine when he extends his hands over bread and wine. When a validly ordained minister extends his hands over bread and wine in the context of the liturgy, they change. They look the same. They taste the same, but they're not the same. They become, by the power of the Holy Spirit, the body, blood, soul, and divinity of Jesus. When a man and a woman are married in a church and a priest or a deacon extends his hands over them, they change. If you're married and you were married in a ceremony that was blessed by a priest or a deacon, you are not the same. You have access to power, which means you can go to the Lord and say, Lord, you promised us that there would be help to love like that, and we need it today. So help. That's great news. Mindful of that, I wonder if I could have all of you who are married, if you'd please stand, and I wonder if I could have Deacon Chris come up with me so that we can just ask the Lord's blessing once again upon you in thanksgiving for the vocation which he's called you to, which, by the way, was an arranged marriage. Those of you who are married are all in arranged marriages. Because Jesus says, what God has joined, man must not divide. So he has arranged for you to come into each other's orbits because he has a plan for you. The plan is first and foremost to make his love tangible and present to each other, then to your children if you have them, and then to all the rest of us who ever know you. So we're going to ask the Lord's renewal upon you right now. Gracious and merciful Father, we thank you for the great gift of these, your sons and daughters, whom you have called to the sacrament of marriage. Encourage and inspire them this morning. Help them to know the noble task which you've entrusted to them. Give them comfort, especially to know that your power lies within them, that your grace is available to them, the grace to love heroically and nobly, the grace to forgive and to ask for forgiveness, the grace to love as Jesus loves by laying down their lives for each other, and in so doing, to find the fulfillment that you've made them and all of us for. Father, we thank you for these, our brothers and sisters. We ask that you continue to protect them from all the attacks of the evil one. Help them to be for each other and for all of us a concrete, visible, tangible sign of your extraordinary love. All this we ask through Christ our Lord. Amen.
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8: O God, Creator of the universe, who extends your paternal concern over every creature and guides the events of history to the goal of salvation, we acknowledge your fatherly love when you break the resistance of mankind, and in a world torn by strife and discord, you make us ready for reconciliation. Renew for us the wonders of your mercy. Send forth your Spirit that He may work in the intimacy of hearts, that enemies may begin to dialogue, that adversaries may shake hands, and peoples may encounter one another in harmony. May all commit themselves to the sincere search for true peace, which will extinguish all arguments, for charity, which overcomes hatred, for pardon, which disarms revenge. Amen.
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0: At St. Gabriel's in McKinney. 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
3: Archbishop Alan Vigneron once said, "We want to understand things deeply so we can share them simply." I believe that applies to understanding our gifts, both natural talents and charisms. God gifts us with natural talents for our professional and personal lives. The Holy Spirit blesses us with charisms upon our baptism and confirmation to evangelize the faith. However, both are to be used for the glory of God and for the greater good. As Scripture reads in 1 Peter, each of you should have received a gift. Employ it for one another as good stewards of God's varied grace. Whoever speaks as one, who utters oracles of God, whoever renders service as one, whoever renders it by the strength which God supplies. As a leadership development coach, I have to ask, how are you using your gifts today to glorify God in your vocations, careers, and life? How are you using your charisms to bring others to Christ? This has been an Epiphany Insight. I'm Vanessa Denhagarmo, a communications evangelist. Yeah.
4: 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The pilot asking their aircraft dispatcher what they should say on the radio to sound cool. Aircraft dispatchers are the problem solvers working at the airline's operations center. 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
7: Amen.
9: You expired, Jesus, but the source of life gushed forth for souls, and the ocean of mercy opened up for the whole world. O fount of life, unfathomable divine mercy, envelop the whole world and empty yourself out upon us.
7: O blood and water, which gush forth from the heart of Jesus as a fountain of mercy for us, I trust in you. O blood and water, which gush forth from the heart of Jesus as a fountain of mercy for us, I trust in you. O blood and water, which gush forth from the heart of Jesus as a fountain of mercy for us, I trust in you.
9: Our Father, who art in heaven, hallowed be thy name. Thy kingdom come, thy will be done on earth as it is in heaven.
7: Give us this day our daily bread, and forgive us our trespasses, as we forgive those who trespass against us. And lead us not into temptation, but deliver us from evil. Amen.
9: Hail Mary, full of grace, the Lord is with you. Blessed are you among women, and blessed is the fruit of your womb, Jesus.
7: Holy Mary, Mother of God, pray for us sinners now and at the hour of our death. Amen.
9: I believe in God, the Father Almighty, creator of heaven and earth, and in Jesus Christ, his only Son, our Lord, who was conceived by the Holy Spirit, born of the Virgin Mary, suffered under Pontius Pilate, was crucified, died, and was buried. He descended into hell. On the third day, he rose again from the dead. He ascended into heaven and is seated at the right hand of God the Father Almighty. From there, he will come to judge the living and the dead.
7: I believe in the Holy Spirit, the Holy Catholic Church, the communion of saints, the forgiveness of sins, the resurrection of the body, and life everlasting. Amen.
9: Eternal Father, I offer you the body and blood, soul and divinity of your dearly beloved Son, our Lord Jesus Christ, in atonement for our sins and those of the whole world. For the sake of his sorrowful passion,
7: have mercy on us and on the whole world.
9: For the sake of his sorrowful passion,
7: have mercy on us and on the whole world.
9: For the sake of his sorrowful passion,
7: have mercy on us and on the whole world.
9: For the sake of his sorrowful passion,
7: have mercy on us and on the whole world.
9: For the sake of his sorrowful passion,
7: have mercy on us and on the whole world.
9: For the sake of his sorrowful passion,
7: have mercy on us and on the whole world.
9: For the sake of his sorrowful passion,
7: have mercy on us and on the whole world.
9: For the sake of his sorrowful passion,
7: have mercy on us and on the whole world.
9: For the sake of his sorrowful passion,
7: have mercy on us and on the whole world.
9: For the sake of his sorrowful passion,
7: have mercy on us and on the whole world.
9: Eternal Father, I offer you the body and blood, soul and divinity of your dearly beloved Son, our Lord Jesus Christ, in atonement for our sins and those of the whole world. For the sake of his sorrowful passion,
7: have mercy on us and on the whole world.
9: For the sake of his sorrowful passion,
7: have mercy on us and on the whole world.
9: For the sake of his sorrowful passion,
7: have mercy on us and on the whole world.
9: For the sake of his sorrowful passion,
7: have mercy on us and on the whole world.
9: For the sake of his sorrowful passion,
7: have mercy on us and on the whole world.
9: For the sake of his sorrowful passion,
7: have mercy on us and on the whole world.
9: For the sake of his sorrowful passion,
7: have mercy on us and on the whole world.
9: For the sake of his sorrowful passion,
7: have mercy on us and on the whole world.
9: For the sake of his sorrowful passion,
7: have mercy on us and on the whole world.
9: For the sake of his sorrowful passion,
7: have mercy on us and on the whole world.
9: Eternal Father, I offer you the body and blood, soul and divinity of your dearly beloved Son, our Lord Jesus Christ, in atonement for our sins and those of the whole world. For the sake of his sorrowful passion,
7: have mercy on us and on the whole world.
9: For the sake of his sorrowful passion,
7: have mercy on us and on the whole world.
9: For the sake of his sorrowful passion,
7: have mercy on us and on the whole world.
9: For the sake of his sorrowful passion,
7: have mercy on us and on the whole world.
9: For the sake of his sorrowful passion,
7: have mercy on us and on the whole world.
9: For the sake of his sorrowful passion,
7: have mercy on us and on the whole world.
9: For the sake of his sorrowful passion,
7: have mercy on us and on the whole world.
9: For the sake of his sorrowful passion,
7: have mercy on us and on the whole world.
9: For the sake of his sorrowful passion,
7: have mercy on us and on the whole world.
9: For the sake of his sorrowful passion,
7: have mercy on us and on the whole world.
9: Eternal Father, I offer you the body and blood, soul and divinity of your dearly beloved Son, our Lord Jesus Christ, in atonement for our sins and those of the whole world. For the sake of his sorrowful passion,
7: have mercy on us and on the whole world.
9: For the sake of his sorrowful passion,
7: have mercy on us and on the whole world.
9: For the sake of his sorrowful passion,
7: have mercy on us and on the whole world.
9: For the sake of his sorrowful passion,
7: have mercy on us and on the whole world.
9: For the sake of his sorrowful passion,
7: have mercy on us and on the whole world.
9: For the sake of his sorrowful passion,
7: have mercy on us and on the whole world.
9: For the sake of his sorrowful passion,
7: have mercy on us and on the whole world.
9: For the sake of his sorrowful passion,
7: have mercy on us and on the whole world.
9: For the sake of his sorrowful passion,
7: have mercy on us and on the whole world.
9: For the sake of his sorrowful passion,
7: have mercy on us and on the whole world.
9: Eternal Father, I offer you the body and blood, soul and divinity of your dearly beloved Son, our Lord Jesus Christ, in atonement for our sins and those of the whole world. For the sake of his sorrowful passion,
7: have mercy on us and on the whole world.
9: For the sake of his sorrowful passion,
7: have mercy on us and on the whole world.
9: For the sake of his sorrowful passion,
7: have mercy on us and on the whole world.
9: For the sake of his sorrowful passion,
7: have mercy on us and on the whole world.
9: For the sake of his sorrowful passion,
7: have mercy on us and on the whole world.
9: For the sake of his sorrowful passion,
7: have mercy on us and on the whole world.
9: For the sake of his sorrowful passion,
7: have mercy on us and on the whole world.
9: For the sake of his sorrowful passion,
7: have mercy on us and on the whole world.
9: For the sake of his sorrowful passion,
7: have mercy on us and on the whole world.
9: the sake of his sorrowful passion,
7: have mercy on us and on the whole world. Holy God,
8: Holy Mighty One,
7: Holy Immortal One,
8: have mercy on us and on the whole world.
7: Holy God,
8: Holy Mighty One,
7: Holy Immortal One,
8: have mercy on us and on the whole world.
7: Holy God,
8: Holy Mighty One,
7: Holy Immortal One,
8: have mercy on us and on the whole world.
9: Eternal God, in whom mercy is endless and the treasury of compassion inexhaustible, look kindly upon us and increase your mercy in us, that in difficult moments we might not despair nor become despondent, but with great confidence submit ourselves to your holy will, which is love and mercy itself.
7: In the name of the Father, and of the Son, and of the Holy Spirit. Amen.
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1: 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This is Peter Herbeck, your host, and our theme this week we're taking a look at is passages given to us yesterday in the Gospel and in the first reading at Daily Mass. The Gospel reading is from Luke chapter 4. For me, one of the most beautiful passages in the whole Bible, where Jesus comes home after having been baptized in the River Jordan, having taken on the devil in the desert, mano a mano, and it says the Spirit of the Lord not only led him into the desert into combat and declaring war against Satan and all of his demons and the regime of power that Jesus came to destroy, and he did that, as Paul reminds us. He disarmed the principalities and powers. He made a public show of them. He brought them down by obedience to the Father, by the power of divine love, by God's mercy. And it's so wonderful. But he goes from the desert. Luke says the Spirit led him back to Nazareth, where he stands up and he reads from the Isaiah scroll, the reading from Isaiah in the synagogue in his hometown, where it says, "The Spirit of the Lord is upon me. He's anointed me to preach good news to the poor, to proclaim liberty to captives, to obtain sight for the blind, and to announce the year of the Lord's favor." We touched on that yesterday. If you didn't have a chance to tune into the program yesterday, I encourage you to go to our website at renewalministries.net. You can listen to the programs there, or you can go to our podcast, Renewal Ministries Podcast, or you can go to the Renewal Ministries app or the Ave Maria app. I almost forgot. I'm right here in the studio of Ave Maria. How could I forget that? But we focused on that passage because it's so critical for every Catholic to own that one, to understand that that's not just a historic event that it's important for us to remember. It's a reality that Jesus brought to the earth, and he gave to everyone who's baptized and ultimately confirmed into the life of the church. We can say, as I mentioned yesterday in the words of St. John Paul II, every single Catholic who's been baptized into Christ and confirmed can look in the mirror and say, "The Spirit of the Lord is upon me," the very thing that Jesus spoke in the synagogue. Jesus brought about a transformation, real change in us. Again, this is not just a theological idea. It's an ontological reality. It's a fact. It's a working of God in us that the Lord gave us. And that the more we are awakened to, the more that those words become a living reality, and it begins to define who we are. And like Jesus, who was a sent one, we now who are baptized into Christ, the old man in us has died, we've come alive in Christ, we now belong to him, and we are sent ones. We're sent by power, the power of the Holy Spirit, the glory of God, the Spirit of the living God, is upon us and in us, indwelling us individually and as a people. And the Lord did that for the sake of our salvation, but the whole church exists for what reason? To make disciples of all nations, to do what Jesus did, to go spread the good news, the news of salvation across the world. And we ended yesterday with words from St. Paul from 1 Corinthians chapter 2, very much related. It was the first reading given yesterday at Mass, connected to the gospel of the day. I'm going to read it again. It's very short. "When I came to you, brethren, I did not come proclaiming to you the testimony of God in lofty words and wisdom." He didn't come with, again, the wisdom of the philosophers, the Greeks who seek wisdom. He didn't reshape the whole thing. But here's what he said: "For I decided to know nothing among you." He made a decision. I'm not going to try to dazzle them. I'm not going to try to, with syllogisms and logic of various kinds. What I'm going to do is I'm going to stick to the core where the power is. The very thing Paul received, he's going to give away. And what is that? "For I decided to know nothing among you except Jesus Christ and him crucified." The power, Paul will say in Romans and other places, the gospel is the power of God for our salvation. The gospel is the news about the life, passion, death, and resurrection and ascension of our Lord Jesus Christ, the Savior, the Anointed One, the Lord of all. Verse 3, he goes on, "And I was with you in weakness and in much fear and trembling." That's the human condition. We need to take that to heart. That's worth meditating on. Because one of the things we see in the Gospels is the incredible opposition Jesus experienced, suffering for the sake of the gospel, ultimately being killed because of what he was proclaiming. And then the life of the apostles, once they were filled by the Holy Spirit, they began to go. The fear began to lift. And what ends up happening as they make those first steps, they proclaim the gospel and they receive the same kind of opposition. And they deal with the human condition, fear, trembling, rejection, not wanting to die. It's all present there. But the weakness is now overcome by a greater power. And that power is the Holy Spirit. And they were completely surrendered to the Spirit. And they understood. Jesus said, don't worry. They're going to drag you in front of synagogues. They're going to beat you. They're going to persecute you. But don't worry. I will be with you. My Spirit will be with you. And I will give you the words to speak. And the apostles went. They left the upper room and they went and they never returned, so to speak, to that place of hiding, sort of, or just the place of waiting. But for the rest of their lives were in movement. And the movement was the Holy Spirit leading them to spread the good news of the kingdom all the places Jesus desired it to go at that time. And that's the nature of the church. We are sent ones. We're baptized into it. Weak and broken people whom God has saved, rescued, has given us a new life, made us a new creation, empowered us with his gifts, clothed us with power from on high, and sent us. It's key for us, unlike soldiers who are clothed with power, they can see, they've got all the camo and the ammo on them. They see it. We receive this gift in faith. We walk with a complete abandon and trust to God, and we walk in obedience to Jesus, and the Holy Spirit makes it possible for us to step beyond our self-limitation, step beyond the lies of the enemy that we've been hearing all our lives, or why we're not qualified to do anything. And we simply go knowing what we've received, what we've been given, and we're sent to give it away, and Jesus accompanies us in the power of the Spirit wherever we go. Paul is leaning into that, but he's honest about what he had to overcome. And in verse 4, he said, my speech and my message were not in plausible words of wisdom, because that's the human temptation. If I'm going to stand up, and especially in these Greek cities where they're known for their philosophy and their eloquence, I want to shape something that's going to wow people. I want to be sophisticated. I want to sound very articulate and win them by my natural gifts. Well, grace does build on nature, and nature has a contribution, but that's not what the gospel is about. The power of the gospel is in the good news of the gospel. It's declaring. It's a declaration. It's not a logical syllogism. It's a declaration of who God is, what he's done in Jesus Christ, and what he's offering right now. And it's animated by the power of the Holy Spirit. So he goes on to say, he came not in plausible words of wisdom, but in the demonstration of the Spirit and of power, dunamis, dynamite, that your faith might not rest in the wisdom of men, but in the power of God. The faith we have, the new life we have, is given to us through the power of God. A new power, a new capacity has been given to us. And so Paul refers to this quite often in his different letters. For example, in the first letter to the Thessalonians, right at the beginning, let's start with verse 2. He said, we give thanks to God always for you, constantly mentioning you in our prayers, remembering before our God and Father your work of faith, your labor of love, and your steadfastness and the hope

0: of it to him and let him make you a new creation. And he is the anointed one, the Christ. Through faith, hope, and love, these gifts we've been given in baptism, these theological virtues, they are the gifts of the Holy Spirit, the foundational realities of what the Holy Spirit gives to us. And then the Holy Spirit also gives us charisms and other things and leads us. But here's Paul in verse 4, the main point I wanted to make here. For we know, brethren, beloved by God, that he has chosen you. Why was Paul convinced that these Gentiles, these unbelievers in particular, how does he know that God chose them? Verse 5. For our gospel came to you not only in word. What is the gospel? The good news about Jesus. The good news we brought to you about Jesus came not only in our words, but in power and in the Holy Spirit and with full conviction. In power, in the Holy Spirit, and in full conviction. Is that the way the gospel's going forth from the church today? Is it coming forth from our pulpits? Is it coming forth from us personally, sharing with those we love, sharing with our neighbors? Are we communicating the good news of Jesus with great confidence, with faith, with hope, understanding and seeing what's at stake and relying totally, not on our eloquence, not on our smarts, not on our degrees, where we graduated from, how much money we have in the bank, how much influence we have? It's got almost nothing to do with real life conversion and saving encounter with the living God. The simple and the poor God often uses to do the greatest works of all so that no man can boast, as Paul says in another location. Power in the Holy Spirit and with full conviction. Not like, oh, that was interesting. Yeah, maybe, maybe not. No, it's yes. I confess with my lips that Jesus Christ is Lord. Like Paul says, Romans, if you confess with your lips that Jesus Christ is Lord and believe in your heart that God raised him from the dead, you shall be saved. It's critically important. Here's another great passage. Romans 15, toward the end of that beautiful, profound, complicated letter from Paul, he's talking about very directly how the Gentiles came to salvation. How did he do it? You could ask him, Paul, you're amazing what you did. He's toward the end of the road here. How did it happen? And Paul summarizes very simply, and we need to take this to heart in the church from the Holy Father all the way down. Verse 18, for I will not venture to speak anything except what Christ has wrought through me to win obedience from the Gentiles. How did the Lord work through Paul to win obedience from unbelievers? He said, this is how it happened. By word and deed, that is the good news of Jesus, by the power of signs and wonders, and by the power of the Holy Spirit. By words and deeds, the power of signs and wonders, and the power of the Holy Spirit. Friends, this is the same Holy Spirit that's at work today where people's lives are being saved. My question is this how we understand evangelization in the life of the church? This is what we've been given, what's been passed down to us. This is what we're called to walk in. Hope you can join me tomorrow. God bless you.
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0: 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And what I realized, had I found this station years ago, my conversion would have probably happened years ago.
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2: This is Franciscan Media's Saint of the Day for September 8th. Today we celebrate the Nativity of the Blessed Virgin Mary. We know nothing of the circumstances of Mary's birth, but the Church holds the Blessed Mother in such high esteem that it has long celebrated her birth on this date, which comes exactly 9 months after the Feast of the Immaculate Conception. The so-called Gospel of James, dating from the 2nd century, reported that Anna and Joachim were the parents of Mary. Though the work has no historical value, it reflects the long-held devotion to Mary in both the Eastern and Western churches. We also remain unclear about where Mary was born. Ancient traditions suggest either Nazareth or Jerusalem. We can see every human birth as a call for new hope in the world. This is true in a magnificent way in Mary. If Jesus is the perfect expression of God's love, Mary is the foreshadowing of that love. If Jesus has brought the fullness of salvation, Mary is its dawning. Next to the birth of Jesus, Mary's birth offers the greatest possible happiness to the world. Each time we celebrate her birth, we can confidently hope for an increase of peace in our hearts and in the world at large. There's more about the saints along with inspiration and Catholic resources at our website, saintoftheday.org. 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

0: The Sorrowful Mysteries of the Holy Rosary with Mother Angelica and the nuns of Our Lady of the Angels Monastery.
1: In the name of the Father, and of the Son, and of the Holy Spirit.
2: Amen.
1: I believe in God, the Father Almighty, Creator of heaven and earth, and in Jesus Christ, His only Son, our Lord, who was conceived by the Holy Spirit, born of the Virgin Mary, suffered under Pontius Pilate, was crucified, died, and was buried. He descended into hell. The third day he rose again from the dead. He ascended into heaven and sits at the right hand of God, the Father Almighty, from whence he shall come to judge the living and the dead. Our Father, who art in heaven, hallowed be thy name. Thy kingdom come, thy will be done, on earth as it is in heaven.
2: Give us this day our daily bread, and forgive us our trespasses, as we forgive those who trespass against us. And lead us not into temptation, but deliver us from evil. Amen.
1: Hail Mary, full of grace, the Lord is with thee. Blessed art thou among women, and blessed is the fruit of thy womb, Jesus.
2: Holy Mary, Mother of God, pray for us sinners now and at the hour of our death. Amen.
1: Hail Mary, full of grace, the Lord is with thee. Blessed art thou among women, and blessed is the fruit of thy womb, Jesus.
2: Holy Mary,
1: Hail Mary, full of grace, the Lord is with thee. Blessed art thou amongst women, and blessed is the fruit of thy womb, Jesus.
2: Holy Mary, Mother of God, pray for us sinners now and at the hour of our death. Amen.
1: Glory be to the Father, and to the Son, and to the Holy Spirit.
2: As it was in the beginning, is now, and ever shall be, world without end.
1: The first sorrowful mystery, the agony in the garden.
3: Dear Jesus, your example of resignation, acceptance, and love makes us realize that the Father has our lives in His hands, and nothing happens to us that is not for our good.
1: Our Father, who art in heaven, hallowed be thy name. Thy kingdom come, thy will be done, on earth as it is in heaven.
2: Give us this day our daily bread, and forgive us our trespasses, as we forgive those who trespass against us. And lead us not into temptation, but deliver us from evil. Amen.
1: Hail Mary, full of grace, the Lord is with thee. Blessed art thou among women, and blessed is the fruit of thy womb, Jesus.
2: Holy Mary, Mother of God, pray for us sinners now and at the hour of our death. Amen.
1: Hail Mary, full of grace, the Lord is with thee. Blessed art thou amongst women, and blessed is the fruit of thy womb, Jesus.
2: Holy Mary, Mother of God, pray for us sinners now and at the hour of our death. Amen.
1: Hail Mary, full of grace, the Lord is with thee. Blessed art thou among women, and blessed is the fruit of thy womb, Jesus.
2: Holy Mary, Mother of God, pray for us sinners now and at the hour of our death. Amen.
1: Hail Mary, full of grace, the Lord is with thee. Blessed art thou amongst women, and blessed is the fruit of thy womb, Jesus.
2: Holy Mary, Mother of God, pray for us sinners, now and at the hour of our death. Amen.
1: Hail Mary, full of grace, the Lord is with thee. Blessed art thou among women, and blessed is the fruit of thy womb, Jesus.
2: Holy Mary, Mother of God, pray for us sinners now and at the hour of our death. Amen.
1: Hail Mary, full of grace, the Lord is with thee. Blessed art thou amongst women, and blessed is the fruit of thy womb, Jesus.
2: Holy Mary, Mother of God, pray for us sinners now and at the hour of our death. Amen.
1: Hail Mary, full of grace, the Lord is with thee. Blessed art thou amongst women, and blessed is the fruit of thy womb, Jesus.
2: Holy Mary, Mother of God, pray for us sinners now and at the hour of our death. Amen.
1: Hail Mary, full of grace, the Lord is with thee. Blessed art thou amongst women, and blessed is the fruit of thy womb, Jesus.
2: Holy Mary, Mother of God, pray for us sinners now and at the hour of our death. Amen.
1: Hail Mary, full of grace, the Lord is with thee. Blessed art thou among women, and blessed is the fruit of thy womb, Jesus.
2: Holy Mary, Mother of God, pray for us sinners now and at the hour of our death. Amen.
1: Hail Mary, full of grace, the Lord is with thee. Blessed art thou among women, and blessed is the fruit of thy womb, Jesus.
2: Holy Mary, Mother of God, pray for us sinners, now and at the hour of our death. Amen.
1: Glory be to the Father, and to the Son, and to the Holy Spirit.
2: As it was in the beginning, is now, and ever shall be, world without end. Amen.
1: O my Jesus,
2: forgive us our sins, save us from the fires of hell, and lead all souls to heaven, especially those in most need of your mercy.
1: The second sorrowful mystery, the scourging at the pillar.
3: Dear Jesus, this incident was not only painful, but humiliating. Each stroke of the whip made you wince with pain, and the gaze of the onlookers made you feel like a worm and no man.
1: Our Father, who art in heaven, hallowed be thy name, thy kingdom come, thy will be done on earth as it is in heaven.
2: Give us this day our daily bread, and forgive us our trespasses, as we forgive those who trespass against us, and lead us not into
1: Amen. Hail Mary, full of grace, the Lord is with thee. Blessed art thou among women, and blessed is the fruit of thy womb, Jesus.
2: Holy Mary, Mother of God, pray for us sinners now and at the hour of our death. Amen.
1: Hail Mary, full of grace, the Lord is with thee. Blessed art thou among women, and blessed is the fruit of thy womb, Jesus.
2: Holy Mary, Mother of God, pray for us sinners now and at the hour of our death. Amen.
1: Hail Mary, full of grace, the Lord is with thee. Blessed art thou among women, and blessed is the fruit of thy womb, Jesus.
2: Holy Mary, Mother of God, pray for us sinners now and at the hour of our death. Amen.
1: Hail Mary, full of grace, the Lord is with thee. Blessed art thou among women, and blessed is the fruit of thy womb, Jesus.
2: Holy Mary, Mother of God, pray for us sinners now and at the hour of our death.
1: Hail Mary, full of grace, the Lord is with thee. Blessed art thou amongst women, and blessed is the fruit of thy womb, Jesus.
2: Holy Mary, Mother of God, pray for us sinners now and at the hour of our death. Amen.
1: Hail Mary, full of grace, the Lord is with thee. Blessed art thou amongst women, and blessed is the fruit of thy womb, Jesus.
2: Holy Mary, Mother of God,
1: Hail Mary, full of grace, the Lord is with thee. Blessed art thou amongst women, and blessed is the fruit of thy womb, Jesus.
2: Holy Mary, Mother of God, pray for us sinners now and at the hour of our death. Amen.
1: Hail Mary, full of grace, the Lord is with thee. Blessed art thou among women, and blessed is the fruit of thy womb, Jesus.
2: Amen.

0: blessed art thou amongst women, and blessed is the fruit of thy womb, Jesus.
1: Holy Mary, Mother of God, pray for us sinners, now and at the hour of our death. Amen.
0: Hail Mary, full of grace, the Lord is with thee. Blessed art thou amongst women, and blessed is the fruit of thy womb, Jesus.
1: Holy Mary, Mother of God, pray for us sinners, now and at the hour of our death. Amen.
0: Glory be to the Father, and to the Son, and to the Holy Spirit.
1: As it was in the beginning, is now, and ever shall be, world without end. Amen.
0: O my Jesus,
1: forgive us our sins, save us from the fires of hell, lead all souls to heaven, especially those who most need thy mercy.
0: The third sorrowful mystery, the crowning with thorns.
2: Dear Jesus, our lack of confidence in your mercy and the lukewarmness of our love braided the crown of thorns, this instrument of torture, into a wreath of unspeakable pain.
0: Our Father, who art in heaven, hallowed be thy name. Thy kingdom come, thy will be done on earth as it is in heaven.
1: Give us this day our daily bread, and forgive us our trespasses, as we forgive those who trespass against us. And lead us not into temptation, but deliver us from evil. Amen.
0: Hail Mary, full of grace, the Lord is with thee. Blessed art thou among women, and blessed is the fruit of thy womb, Jesus.
1: Holy Mary, Mother of God, pray for us sinners now and at the hour of our death. Amen.
0: Hail Mary, full of grace, the Lord is with thee. Blessed art thou amongst women, and blessed is the fruit of thy womb, Jesus.
1: Holy

0: Blessed art thou amongst women, and blessed is the fruit of thy womb, Jesus.
1: Holy Mary, Mother of God, pray for us sinners, now and at the hour of our death. Amen.
0: Hail Mary, full of grace, the Lord is with thee. Blessed art thou among women, and blessed is the fruit of thy womb, Jesus.
1: Holy Mary, Mother of God, pray for us sinners, now and at the hour of our death. Amen.
0: Hail Mary, full of grace, the Lord is with thee. Blessed art thou among women, and blessed is the fruit of thy womb, Jesus.
1: Amen.

0: Blessed art thou amongst women, and blessed is the fruit of thy womb, Jesus.
1: Holy Mary, Mother of God, pray for us sinners now and at the hour of our death. Amen.
0: Hail Mary, full of grace, the Lord is with thee. Blessed art thou amongst women, and blessed is the fruit of thy womb, Jesus.
1: Holy Mary, Mother of God, pray for us sinners now and at the hour of our death. Amen.
0: Hail Mary, full of grace, the Lord is with thee. Blessed art thou amongst women, and blessed is the fruit of thy womb, Jesus.
1: Holy Mary,
0: Hail Mary, full of grace, the Lord is with thee. Blessed art thou amongst women, and blessed is the fruit of thy womb, Jesus.
1: Holy Mary, Mother of God, pray for us sinners now and at the hour of our death. Amen.
0: Glory be to the Father, and to the Son, and to the Holy Spirit.
1: As it was in the beginning, is now, and ever shall be, world without end. Amen.
0: O my Jesus,
1: forgive us our sins, save us from the fires of hell, and lead all souls to heaven, especially those who most need thy mercy.
0: The fourth sorrowful mystery, the carrying of the cross.
2: You loved us enough, dear Jesus, to take upon your bleeding shoulders the wood of your cross. May our cross be one cross, dear Jesus, that together we may glorify the Father and save souls.
0: Our Father, who art in heaven, hallowed be thy name. Thy kingdom come, thy will be done on earth as it is in heaven.
1: Give us this day our daily bread, and forgive us our trespasses, as we forgive those who trespass against us. And lead us not into temptation, but deliver us from evil.
0: Hail Mary, full of grace, the Lord is with thee. Blessed art thou among women, and blessed is the fruit of thy womb, Jesus.
1: Holy Mary, Mother of God, pray for us sinners now and at the hour of our death. Amen.
0: Hail Mary, full of grace, the Lord is with thee. Blessed art thou amongst women, and blessed is the fruit of thy womb, Jesus.
1: Holy Mary, Mother of God, pray for us sinners now and at the hour of our death. Amen.
0: Hail Mary, full of grace, the Lord is with thee. Blessed art thou amongst women, and blessed is the fruit of thy womb, Jesus.
1: Holy Mary, Mother of God, pray for us sinners now and at the hour of our death. Amen.
0: Hail Mary, full of grace, the Lord is with thee. Blessed art thou among women, and blessed is the fruit of thy womb, Jesus.
1: Holy Mary, Mother of God, pray for us sinners now and at the hour of our death. Amen.
0: Hail Mary, full of grace, the Lord is with thee. Blessed art thou among women, and blessed is the fruit of thy womb, Jesus.

0: Lord is with thee. Blessed art thou amongst the women, and blessed is the fruit of thy womb, Jesus.
1: Holy Mary, Mother of God, pray for us sinners now and at the hour of our death. Amen.
0: Hail Mary, full of grace, the Lord is with thee. Blessed art thou among women, and blessed is the fruit of thy womb, Jesus.
1: Holy Mary, Mother of God, pray for us sinners now and at the hour of our death. Amen.
0: Hail Mary, full of grace, the Lord is with thee. Blessed art thou amongst women, and blessed is the fruit of thy womb, Jesus.
1: Holy Mary, Mother of God, pray for us sinners now and at the hour of our death. Amen.
0: Hail Mary, full of grace, the Lord is with thee. Blessed art thou amongst women, and blessed is the fruit of thy womb, Jesus.
1: Holy Mary, Mother of God, pray for us sinners now and at the hour of our death. Amen.
0: Hail Mary, full of grace, the Lord is with thee. Blessed art thou amongst women, and blessed is the fruit of thy womb, Jesus.
1: Holy Mary, Mother of God, pray for us sinners now and at the hour of our death. Amen.
0: Glory be to the Father, and to the Son, and to the Holy Spirit.
1: As it was in the beginning, is now, and ever shall be, world without end. Amen.
0: O my Jesus,
1: forgive us our sins, save us from the fires of hell, and lead all souls to heaven, especially those who most need thy mercy.
0: The fifth sorrowful mystery, the crucifixion.
2: You gave your life for us when we were yet sinners. Help us, Jesus, to see your loving gaze as you looked up to the Father with abandonment, at the thief with mercy, and at your mother with love.
0: Our Father, who art in heaven, hallowed be thy name, thy kingdom come, thy will be done on earth as it is in heaven.
1: Give us this day our daily bread, and forgive us our trespasses, as we forgive those who trespass against us. And lead us not into temptation, but deliver us from evil. Amen.
0: Hail Mary, full of grace, the Lord is with thee. Blessed art thou amongst the women, and blessed is the fruit of thy womb, Jesus.
1: Amen.

0: Lord is with thee. Blessed art thou amongst women, and blessed is the fruit of thy womb, Jesus.
1: Holy Mary, Mother of God, pray for us sinners now and at the hour of our death. Amen.
0: Hail Mary, full of grace, the Lord is with thee. Blessed art thou amongst women, and blessed is the fruit of thy womb, Jesus.
1: Holy

0: Blessed art thou amongst women, and blessed is the fruit of thy womb, Jesus.
1: Holy Mary, Mother of God, pray for us sinners now and at the hour of our death. Amen.
0: Hail Mary, full of grace, the Lord is with thee. Blessed art thou amongst women, and blessed is the fruit of thy womb, Jesus.
1: Holy Mary, Mother of God, pray for us sinners now and at the hour of our death. Amen.
0: Hail Mary, full of grace, the Lord is with thee. Blessed art thou amongst women, and blessed is the fruit of thy womb, Jesus.
1: Holy Mary, Mother of God, pray for us sinners now.
0: Hail Mary, full of grace, the Lord is with thee. Blessed art thou amongst women, and blessed is the fruit of thy womb, Jesus.
1: Holy Mary, Mother of God, pray for us sinners now and at the hour of our death. Amen.
0: Hail Mary, full of grace, the Lord is with thee. Blessed art thou amongst women, and blessed is the fruit of thy womb, Jesus.
1: Holy Mary, Mother of God, pray for us sinners now and at the hour of our death. Amen.
0: Hail Mary, full of grace, the Lord is with thee. Blessed art thou amongst women, and blessed is the fruit of thy womb, Jesus.
1: Holy Mary, Mother of God, pray for us sinners now and at the hour of our death. Amen.
0: Hail Mary, full of grace, the Lord is with thee. Blessed art thou among women, and blessed is the fruit of thy womb, Jesus.
1: Holy Mary, Mother of God, pray for us sinners now and at the hour of our death. Amen.
0: Glory be to the Father, and to the Son, and to the Holy Spirit.
1: As it was in the beginning, is now, and ever shall be, world without end. Amen.
0: O my Jesus,
1: forgive us our sins, save us from the fires of hell, and lead all souls to heaven, especially those who most need thy mercy.
0: Hail, Holy Queen.
1: Mother.

0: pray for us, Holy Mother of God.
1: That we may be worthy of the promises of Christ.
0: Let us pray. O God,
1: whose only begotten Son, by his life, death, and resurrection, has purchased for us the glories of eternal life, grant us, beseech thee, that meditating upon these mysteries of the most holy Virgin, of the blessed Virgin Mary, we may imitate what they contain and obtain what they promise through the same Christ our Lord. Amen.
0: May the divine assistance remain always with us. In the name of the Father, and the Son, and the Holy Spirit.
2: Amen.
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2: For someone who loves to chat and has spent her entire adult career in communications, silencing my voice doesn't come naturally to me. As a journalist, I focused on seeking truth. Yet in recent years, truth has been suppressed and speech censored. This is happening to many voices in secular media and on social media platforms. Posting a simple prayer like the Our Father or Hail Mary is sometimes treated as offensive. Disagreeing with political viewpoints often leads to attacks and name-calling, even when you share facts. We must speak up in love and charity and without judgment and without reciprocating the madness. We must continue to stand up for justice, for truth, for our faith, and for one another as brothers and sisters in Christ. Seek truth, and when you find it, stand up proudly, speak up eloquently, and do not allow others to silence your voice. Scripture says, keep justice and do righteous. My coach's question is this: what issue do you feel compelled to speak up about? This has been an Epiphany Insight. I'm Vanessa.
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is Tuesday, the 8th of September. It is the Blessed Virgin Mary's birthday. So let's begin in prayer together in the name of the Father, and the Son, and the Holy Spirit. Jesus, Son of Justice, the Virgin was born before you as dawn comes before the day. Make us walk in your light. Vine of life, the Virgin is the root from which you sprang. Bless your people that we may remain faithful to you. Living bread, the Virgin gave you the flesh of our human race. Nourish in us the fullness of life through her prayer and example. O God, you gave life to the world through the resurrection of Jesus Christ, Son of the Blessed Virgin, for whose birth we give thanks this day. Grant us, we beseech you, the grace to honor with our lives the Savior whom she bore, Jesus Christ our Lord. Amen. Happy birthday, Mary. It is the Sunrise Morning Show. Thanks for being here on a Tuesday morning. Hope you had a great Labor Day weekend. I'm Matt Swaim. Anna Mitchell has news. Paul Lockman at the controls here on the Sunrise Morning Show. And up this hour, we'll talk more about Mary's birthday with Father Boniface Hicks, who's written a bunch about the Holy Family and about personal prayer and many other things. Marlon De La Torre will join us from Knowing is Doing. We'll talk to Father Philip Michael Tangora, a canon lawyer from the Diocese of Patterson. Instructions and, I guess you could say, some breakdowns of a recent motu proprio from the Pope on Eastern churches. And then Sean McAfee has been going through his book, The Compendium of Eucharistic Miracles. He'll share yet another one with us

0: Tariffs imposed by Canada on American goods take effect today in an escalation of the trade fight between the North American neighbors. The tariffs kicked in just after midnight and range from 15 to 50%, covering some $27 billion in U.S. imports. They target products including steel, dairy, appliances, farm equipment, electronics, and paper products. Canada says the tariffs are in response to the 50% tariffs imposed by President Trump on Canadian goods. The NTSB has recovered the flight data and audio recorders from the deadly plane crash at Miami International Airport. More from Mark Mayfield.
1: Speaking Monday from Miami, NTSB Chairwoman Jennifer Homendy said her agency is determined to get to the bottom of what happened.
2: We are deeply, deeply committed to our duty, our responsibilities to determine how this accident occurred, why it happened.
1: Five people were killed and five others injured when an Amazon cargo plane went off the runway while landing Sunday afternoon. The Boeing 767 was coming in from Puerto Rico. Homendy said it struck a van with several people inside, then struck a Toyota Corolla while sliding 1,500 feet past the paved surface. Homendy gave condolences to the families who lost their loved ones in the incident. I'm Mark Mayfield.
0: Pope Leo returned to the Shrine of Our Lady of Good Counsel yesterday and celebrated Mass for the vigil of today's feast of the Nativity of the Blessed Virgin Mary. The shrine is where the Holy Father went to pray soon after his election to the papacy in May of 2025, and a new fresco is now at the church of him praying at the shrine. In his homily, the Holy Father spoke of a meditation on the Virgin Mary by Augustinian St. Thomas of Villanova, who invited the faithful to contemplate the Virgin Mary. And the Pope said, quote, "Let us allow peace to grow within us. It will blossom in the world, and the Mother of Good Counsel will accompany us in this mission," end quote. The Latin Patriarch of Jerusalem, Cardinal Pier Battista Pizzaballa, yesterday launched the Within Your Gates Forum in conjunction with the University of Notre Dame's Academic Center in Jerusalem. From Vatican Radio, Linda Bordoni has more.
3: The initiative aims to explore Jerusalem's significance, not only for those who live in the Holy Land, but for humanity as a whole. The launch comes as the region continues to face the consequences of tragic events. Cardinal Pizzaballa has presented the forum as a way of engaging directly with these realities, while working together to imagine a better future for all the residents of the Holy City. The mission of earthly Jerusalem is to become the image and mirror of heavenly Jerusalem, the Cardinal said, describing the city as a prophecy and promise of the reconciliation and peace that God desires for the whole human family. The forum will focus on applied interdisciplinary research rooted in Jerusalem's concrete realities. Among the themes it will examine are the theological significance of the city, its universal vocation, the language of conflict and reconciliation, and the question of agency under conditions of constraint. The initiative grew out of a series of conversations begun by Cardinal Pizzaballa and developed from 2024 through five workshops held over 2 years with Notre Dame's Academic Center in Jerusalem. Thus, Within Your Gates will seek to foster encounters and research across ethnicities, faith traditions, and political perspectives, drawing on disciplines ranging from theology and philosophy to history, political science, architecture, management, and literature. At its center is the conviction that Jerusalem's complexity itself can become a source of reflection and inspiration as the city seeks to serve a mission that reaches well beyond its own borders. I'm Linda Bordoni.
0: A steel beam from the World Trade Center is set to go on display at the White House today as the nation prepares to mark the 25th anniversary of the 9/11 terror attacks. The Tunnel to Towers Steel Across America tour is bringing the 16,000-pound beam to the Ellipse. President Trump is expected to deliver remarks as he welcomes first responders to the White House for the event. And with the start of the NFL season this week, sportsbooks are awaiting a heap of action. The American Gaming Association says nearly $30 billion will be wagered on NFL games through domestic sportsbooks during the 2026 season. Growth is apparently slowing down, however, with online gaming legalized in all but four states and the rise of prediction markets.
4: Prediction markets are like the stuff that goes and takes you outside of sports and just exploits every single aspect of your worst behavior and says, hey, are you willing to bet whether or not it'll top 77 degrees today?
0: Are you kidding me?
4: No, I'm not kidding you. Anna Mitchell, we're not in the mix, but there are things in the mix like bet whether or not a broadcaster will say this phrase on the broadcast tonight.
0: Why? Yeah, would you do that?
4: Because once you can sell something, Anna Mitchell, you just keep on tweaking. It's not a good thing.
0: You and I are too predictable. We could never be the product of this kind of betting.
4: No, probably not. But
0: bet on the likelihood of Matt telling a dumb dad joke today.
4: It's
0: like 100%. Of course he is. Every time.
4: Anna Mitchell, as John Cutaback reminded us last week, the late Wendell Berry says that this modern society is based on all these disconnections and the collaboration of corporation, government, and experts sets up a profit-making enterprise that swoops in and charges us while enticing us to our baser urges.
0: I tell you what.
4: That's a paraphrase, but that's what Wendell thought, at least. At any rate, the Sunrise Morning Show continues. I'm Matt Swaim, joined now by Father Boniface Hicks. He is author of a number of books that reflect on the lives of the saints, on the models that they give us in regard to prayer and more. Good morning, Father Boniface.
5: Good morning, Matt.
4: So I can tell you that I did not celebrate Mary's birthday as an evangelical. I celebrated Jesus' birthday. But I'm pretty sure that even though Mary's birthday is not in the Bible, that it did indeed happen. So I think that's worth celebrating, isn't it?
5: Yes, we do know, in fact, that she was born.
4: Oh, good.
5: Those are things that we can count on. It's remarkable. We celebrate only three birthdays in the church: Jesus, John the Baptist, and Mary. And we, of course, have marked her Immaculate Conception 9 months before today, on December 8th, and so she has sort of the perfect gestation, too, we could say, in exactly 9 months, and born on September 8th. And, of course, we're not marking down those dates as dogma in themselves, but just to indicate the life cycle of Our Lady from conception to her assumption is worth commemorating. She's the model disciple. She is the I always think of her as like the picture on the cover of the puzzle box. She is her virtues, her receptivity, her love for the Lord, her level of trust, her openness to receive him, her transformation by grace. These are all of the things that God is doing in us. And so she didn't have a conversion like other saints who became holy after a period of time. She was conceived holy and lived that her entire life. And so she's the perfect model of discipleship. And so we commemorate her entire lifespan.
4: Well, I do think it is fun doing the gestational math, because, Jesus, the Annunciation is on March 25th, and 9 months later you get Christmas. Mary's Immaculate Conception, December 8th, 9 months later, on September 8th, you get the birthday of Mary. But even the Nativity of St. John the Baptist is celebrated on June 24th. And why is that the case? Because that's 6 months from Christmas, and Luke's gospel tells us that when Mary receives the word from Gabriel that she will conceive and bear Jesus, that her cousin Elizabeth is in her 6th month. So 6 months before Christmas, we celebrate John the Baptist's birthday. But the other thing, too, is that these two birthdays that we celebrate on the liturgical calendar besides Jesus, they both are celebrated in a very real sense in relation to Jesus, because these are if you want to get the 1-2 punch of the people who had these extraordinary preparations to introduce the world to Jesus, it's Mary and John the Baptist.
5: That's right. And they also, modeling, John the Baptist was sanctified in the womb of his mother, that the visitation, as you just mentioned, when Mary brings Jesus into the presence of John the Baptist as he is in his mother's womb, and he leaps in her womb, the church has held that he was sanctified at that moment. And so Mary and John the Baptist are both born holy. And then their whole life is lived, just as you said, in reference to Jesus, pointing to him. Everything is about him. Mary was, in that sense, conceived in order to receive him. John the Baptist was conceived in order to point to him as the fulfillment of the prophets. And so they lived their whole lives in relation to Jesus.
4: Now, is this the kind of occasion where you'd get a cake in the monastery today, or no?
5: we don't normally, although I think that's a lovely tradition. And I know families that will celebrate Mary's birthday.
4: Oh, of course.
5: And I've been a part of that on a few occasions. But we celebrate it as a feast, of course. It's, there's a the liturgy of the hours and the mass are heightened solemnity, and so we observe all of that, and then we tend to have our own personal ways to observe feasts and solemnities with a little treat here or there, or an occasion for a little recreation or some other special way.
4: Well, there are people who maybe look at Catholicism from the outside and see things like Lent, and they're like, you guys impose all these, fasts on yourselves, and, the solemnity of this, ascetic stuff that gets imposed, on you from time to time on the liturgical season. But they forget that we also get to eat cake on like a random Tuesday in September because it's Mary's birthday. I mean, there are benefits that far outweigh any of the asceticism. But in the meantime, Father Boniface, remind us where we can find some of the things that you're working on and the various books that you've put out and more.
5: My website, fatherboniface.org, just spell out Father, F-A-T-H-E-R, Boniface, B-O-N-I-F-A-C-E.org, has a summary of things about me and some of the things I'm working on and books that I've written.
4: Well, we always appreciate your time. Have a great day, and we'll talk to you soon.
5: You too, Matt. Thanks so much.
4: Again, you can find Father Boniface Hicks linked in the show notes at sunrisemorningshow.com. It's 15:15. We're back right after this.
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4: 17 minutes past the hour. Here's Anna with headlines.
0: New tariffs imposed by Canada on American goods takes effect today and an escalation of the trade fight between the North American neighbors. The Latin Patriarch of Jerusalem, Cardinal Pierre Battista Pizzaballa, yesterday launched the Within Your Gates Forum in conjunction with the University of Notre Dame's Academic Center in Jerusalem. And Pope Leo yesterday returned to the Shrine of Our Lady of Good Counsel to celebrate Mass for the vigil of today's feast of the Nativity of the Blessed Virgin Mary.
4: Pretty cool. And over the weekend, Anna Mitchell, there are a couple anniversaries I want to mark. So on September 5th, 1997, so this was the Saturday we celebrated the anniversary.
0: Oh, yeah. Mother Teresa.
4: Well, I was going to say 1997 was the first ever episode of The Journey Home.
0: Oh.
4: On EWTN.
0: As you heard the news that.
4: And Marcus Grody's first words on The Journey Home on the very first episode was, "Good evening, everyone, and welcome to The Journey Home. I'm Marcus Grody. All of us at EWTN are mourning the passing of Mother Teresa," which we learned about earlier today.
0: So he did that show live?
4: Yeah.
0: Wow.
4: So it was back when it was live in Birmingham. First guest ever, Thomas Howard.
0: Nice.
4: Who wrote Evangelical Is Not Enough and was fired from Gordon College for becoming a Catholic.
0: It's a pretty incredible first guest to have.
4: Yeah, so 29 years, 29th birthday of The Journey Home. And then, of course, on the day before that, September 4th, was actually the 19th birthday of the Sunrise Morning Show, which you may recall first aired on the Tuesday after Labor Day in 2007.
0: You know what's so funny is I saw billboards.
4: You weren't there yet.
0: No, I wasn't there yet. I saw billboards for it when the show launched. It was a local Cincinnati show hosted by a man who I grew up watching on local television.
4: Brian Patrick, who would then go on to help launch EWTN News Nightly.
0: Yes. And I remember thinking, what is he doing?
4: Wasting his life on Catholic radio.
0: And within about a year and a half,
4: you were part of it, and we were launching on EWTN in January of 2009.
0: It was pretty incredible.
4: But we started out, actually. We launched in September of 2007.
0: Yep.
4: And then were picked up, as a production of Sacred Heart Radio and distributed through EWTN to all these affiliates. Although, of course, at the time, Anna Mitchell, it was not all
0: affiliates.
4: It was just a couple dozen affiliates. Now we're up over
0: more.
4: 400 and some.
0: It's pretty incredible.
4: Happy birthday to everybody.
0: Happy birthday.
4: Including and especially Mary. It's 21 past.
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15: Catholics claim that the Pope is the visible principle and foundation of Christian unity. And the reason for this claim is that Jesus made Peter as such. But what's our evidence? First, Jesus makes Peter the rock upon which he builds his church in Matthew 16, 18. And since you can't separate the structure from the foundation on which the structure is built, it follows that wherever Peter is, there's the true church of Christ. Luke 22, 31-32 is another text. Jesus singles Peter out and promises to protect him in faith and commands him to strengthen the brethren. Peter's job was to keep the apostles united in faith. And if the apostles wanted to benefit from Jesus' prayer of protection, they had to stick with Peter. We can benefit from this unity in faith as well. We stick with Peter's successor, the Pope. I'm Carlo Broussard with the Ready Reason for Catholic Answers, Catholic.com.

0: Good morning, Annie. Go Bucks.
1: So you've got a post over at Knowing is Doing. We're doing a little series based on your new book. And it's called The Danger of Being Spiritually Detached from Christ. How can you be spiritually detached from Christ?
0: Great question. I think you can be very dismissive in either being away or not recognizing that God is part of your life. And that could easily fall into upon any person. Whether you're suffering, dealing with a calamity in life, or really not putting any emphasis that our Lord can help you, this is where you can begin this detachment. Or you have other things that could somehow mimic God and give you the intention that this is much better, this is a better path than following or having a relationship with our Lord. So all these things can happen where you become spiritually detached, and it doesn't happen immediately. It's a gradual detachment, and sometimes the fray of the world or the things that happen to us really allow us to lose focus that our Lord does love us. And this sets the seed. This becomes really, unfortunately, a foundation for many where prayer is not a priority, or even knowing that God is present becomes even greater a distance from you. So these things can happen very slowly, but it can be detrimental because then you're relying on yourself or some outside external force that you think may provide the answer.
1: Well, and sometimes we feel this is the important word here. This, you talk about external forces, but really it's kind of internal too, because so often these things are based on our own emotions, right? Or how we are feeling in this or that moment, and that can very quickly turn to apathy.
0: Oh, it can. And feelings can change. Feelings can be manipulated. If we base everything in how we communicate with one another or what we do personally on feeling, that can be a dangerous proposition because it can be manipulated. It can be misconstrued. And when you're trying to develop a relationship with our Lord and trying to submit to the will of Christ, sometimes it requires a long, intensive silence. A stillness that you may not be able to experience on a human or physical level. And this is where we get into this rut. We think we need to experience something physically. There must be a warm sensation covering our body. We must have this euphoric sense that God is present. That's not true. God wants you to walk with him amidst the desert. He wants you to understand him when you don't sense anything. So what doesn't end is God's infinite love, though we may not physically be able to sense it. But he's still there. He is present. Christ came to allow that presence to manifest itself in such a unique way. That's why he became man. And so when you understand that well and you surrender to it, then you start understanding the fruit of your relationship with him, and you start seeking him and turning towards him.
1: Well, it's an act of the will, isn't it, Marlon? Mm-hmm. I mean, so often we focus on the emotions and we don't feel like doing something, so we don't do it. But if we can get over that hump and willfully choose to attach ourselves to the Lord, that's when we can start to get over this detachment, right?
0: Oh, you're so right. It's, you know, the one of the greatest assets that we possess, and the one that we ignore the most, is this gift of humility. It is something that we dread. At the same time, it's something that opens a door to the graces of Christ and our relationship with him. If we're able to do that well, then our human desire is not one where we're demanding something from our Lord, but we're submitting ourselves to his will and asking him, Lord, whatever it is that you ask of me, I submit myself to you, which is part of spiritual detachment, meaning that when you detach yourself from the world and embrace Christ, then this spiritual detachment is not as detrimental because you've flipped it. And this is the key, is the fact that Christ becomes now the center of your relationship with him, with the world. Now you view the world through a Catholic lens. And the beauty is this: temptation, even though it's there, can be understood. It can't be held back because you're turning towards our Lord.
1: How do the sacraments aid us in that, Marlon? You've got these three steps to spiritual resuscitation in your post. Recall where you and I came from. Embrace a time of stillness with Christ. And then the third step is to return to the sacramental life that Jesus established for us. Why is that the third step?
0: You know, because when you walk into any sacrament, whatever calamity is happening in your world, whatever noise is being thrown at you, whoever's really cursed you or whatever the case may be, it's the sacraments themselves. When you submit yourself to, say, the sacrament of reconciliation, where the

0: stillness comes in again. You've removed the noise because Christ instituted the sacraments for that very reason, of the many reasons that we read in Scripture. Now you have a resuscitation to focus on Him and His mercy and His love. You are worth that. You have that value. This is the beauty of the sacrament of life. It reawakens our value that we are children of God. And ultimately, the source and summit is the Holy Eucharist. This is the epitome of why we are loved. And so when you do that well, then you're able to see and really embrace Him clearly.
1: We have been talking to Marlon de la Torre. You can read his post about this over at his site, knowingisdoing.org, and you can find his new book, Teaching Toward Heaven, linked at sunrisemorningshow.com. Marlon, thank you so much, and go Bucks.
0: Thank you, Annie. Go Bucks.
1: 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Half past the hour now on the Sunrise Morning Show. It's time for news. New tariffs imposed by Canada on American goods take effect today in an escalation of the trade fight between the North American neighbors. The tariffs kicked in just after midnight and range from 15 to 50%, covering some $27 billion in U.S. imports. They target products including steel, dairy, appliances, farm equipment, electronics, and paper products. Canada says the tariffs are in response to the 50% duties that were imposed by President Trump on Canadian goods. The NTSB has recovered the flight data and audio recorders from the deadly plane crash at Miami International Airport. More from Mark Mayfield.
2: Speaking Monday from Miami, NTSB Chairwoman Jennifer Homendy said her agency is determined to get to the bottom of what happened.
3: We are deeply, deeply committed to our duty, our responsibilities to determine how this accident occurred, why it happened.
2: Five people were killed and five others injured when an Amazon cargo plane went off the runway while landing Sunday afternoon. The Boeing 767 was coming in from Puerto Rico. Homendy said it struck a van with several people inside, then struck a Toyota Corolla while sliding 1,500 feet past the paved surface. Homendy gave condolences to the families who lost their loved ones in the incident. I'm Mark Mayfield.
1: Pope Leo returned to the Shrine of Our Lady of Good Counsel yesterday and celebrated Mass for the Nativity of the Blessed Virgin Mary, for the vigil of the Nativity of the Blessed Virgin Mary. The shrine is where the Holy Father went to pray after his election to the papacy back in May of 2025, and he unveiled a fresco showing that moment while he was at the shrine yesterday. In his homily at the Mass, the Holy Father spoke of a meditation on the Virgin Mary by Augustinian St. Thomas of Villanova and prayed that the feast of her birth increase peace within us. He said, quote, "Dear friends, we want to imagine peace, to broaden the boundaries of our understanding and paint it in our souls in order to recognize that it already exists, to welcome it and to serve it. It is the gift of God," he said, "the breath of the risen one, the work of the Holy Spirit. Let us allow peace to grow within us. It will blossom in the world," end quote. The Latin Patriarch of Jerusalem yesterday launched the Within Your Gates Forum. Linda Bordoni reports.
4: The initiative aims to explore Jerusalem's significance, not only for those who live in the Holy Land, but for humanity as a whole. The launch comes as the region continues to face the consequences of tragic events. Cardinal Pizzaballa has presented the forum as a way of engaging directly with these realities, while working together to imagine a better future for all the residents of the Holy City. The mission of earthly Jerusalem is to become the image and mirror of heavenly Jerusalem, the cardinal said, describing the city as a prophecy and promise of the reconciliation and peace that God desires for the whole human family. The forum will focus on applied interdisciplinary research rooted in Jerusalem's concrete realities. Among the themes it will examine are the theological significance of the city, its universal vocation, the language of conflict and reconciliation, and the question of agency under conditions of constraint. The initiative grew out of a series of conversations begun by Cardinal Pizzaballa and developed from 2024 through five workshops held over 2 years with Notre Dame's Academic Center in Jerusalem. Thus, Within Your Gates will seek to foster encounters and research across ethnicities, faith traditions, and political perspectives, drawing on disciplines ranging from theology and philosophy to history, political science, architecture, management, and literature. At its center is the conviction that Jerusalem's complexity itself can become a source of reflection and inspiration.
1: That was Linda Bordoni reporting. That's the news. It's 35 past the hour. The
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11: I'm Matt Swaim, joined now by Father Philip Michael Tangora, and he's a pastor and a canon lawyer. Perhaps you're looking at this stuff for the CIA this year. You can have a copy of This Is Our Faith. Father, good morning.
12: Good morning, everyone.
11: So there have been times when a motu proprio has come out and the world has stopped and everybody has said, what is this extraordinary executive order coming out of the Vatican that's going to, you know, be a watershed moment for things? And I think a lot of people who opened up this latest motu proprio were like, what am I reading? So first of all, what happened to kind of provoke this motu proprio and what does it do?
12: As you may know, in the Archiepiscopal Church, Syro-Malabar Church, there's been a huge debate over several years over ad orientem versus populum, toward facing the people, worship in there. So you've had this ongoing debate. And what this motu proprio does is, if the patriarch of an Eastern church, sui juris, self-governing church, is ineffective or has failed to fulfill the rights and duties of their office, the synod of bishops of that Eastern church, sui juris, can have a vote on whether or not to remove that patriarch from office. Okay, so although the patriarch does have the right to give a defense to that same synod.
11: Yeah, so this is sort of a very strange, you know, kind of thing within the life of the church. You know, I'm used to kind of a congregational type of background in some of the Protestant churches I went to where the pastor was hired by the people, right? And there's that kind of bottom-up thing. This is not how things work in a lot of places in the church, is it?
12: No. No, and in fact, there is absolutely no corresponding Latin church law, because the removal of the patriarch would mean that there'd be the removal of the pope.
11: Right,
12: and
11: exactly.
12: That's an impossibility because he's supreme.
11: Yeah.
12: Seeing that the pope is supreme, there is no authority in the church that can remove him.
11: So then, practically speaking, I guess, what does this mean for the Syro-Malabar Church?
12: Well, interestingly enough, it talks about the patriarchal churches and not the archiepiscopal churches, though the canons concerning an archiepiscopal church are analogous to those canons concerning a patriarch. So that means that this can be used in an archiepiscopal church as well as a patriarchal church, and by extension, probably also a metropolitan Eastern Catholic church, because there are four different types of structures of government in the different Eastern churches sui juris. There's patriarchal, archiepiscopal, metropolitan, and then there's just the hierarchical, where it is actually typically a priest who is the head of that church.
11: Yeah, so maybe we can do like a little bit of a difference. We can't do break them all down, but what is the difference between an archiepiscopal and an eparchical, or patriarchal rather?
12: Well, the major difference,
11: Cardinal
12: the
11: Pinspala
12: major
11: is
12: difference
11: a patriarch, right?
12: Yes. So the major difference is that the patriarch, that there is a patriarch. And so a patriarch is the spiritual father of a liturgical tradition, the rites, the heritage, the culture, the laws, all that would a whole hierarchy of the church. So they are acting in the place just the way that the Pope is the Latin patriarch. So the patriarch of the Latin church, sui juris, the patriarch, for instance, of the Maronite church is that father figure for the entirety of the Maronite heritage, the full liturgical, cultural, spiritual, theological heritage of the Maronite church, sui juris. So it's... Yeah. Patriarchs are just like the Pope.
11: They're like
12: in their own church, except they do not have legislative authority. They have to turn to the synod, and the synod has to work, of bishops of that church, sui juris, have to work in union with the patriarch. The patriarch has executive and judicial authority, but he does not have independent legislative authority the way the Pope does.
11: Yeah, he couldn't do anything that would be in conflict.
12: He can't do anything motu proprio on his own.
11: Yeah. Okay. Well, which is what motu, I mean, maybe this is an opportunity for us to say what motu proprio is. I've referred to it as a papal executive order, and there's never a one-to-one ratio, but what does motu proprio actually mean?
12: It's actually a legislative act, not an executive act, and it means that it's issued on his own authority, on his own proper behalf, and that it's not something that's coming from discourse with the different dicasteries, discourse with the different bishops. It's the Pope acting on his own.
11: Yeah, it's not like a post-synodal exhortation or something.
12: Correct.
11: Like that.
12: Correct.
11: Yeah. Well, good stuff. And there's a lot of word salad for people who come in cold to the Vatican, you know, news world. And we are always grateful that you break it down a little bit and help us understand what's actually happening. So,
12: but the fact that there's the possibility of actually removing a patriarch is huge.
11: Yes.
12: In the history of the church and in the legal structures of the church, because it's unprecedented.
11: Well, thanks so much, Father Tangor, for catching us up to speed. You can find him linked in the show notes at sunrisemorningshow.com, as well as all the guests we talk to on a daily basis. Maybe grab the app while you're poking around and put something in your earbuds for your morning walk. It is 16 till. We're back right after this.
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1: New tariffs imposed by Canada on American goods ranging from 15 to 50%. Take effect today as the trade war continues. Pope Leo yesterday returned to the Shrine of Our Lady of Good Counsel and celebrated Mass for the vigil of today's feast of the Nativity of the Blessed Virgin Mary. And the Latin Patriarch of Jerusalem yesterday launched the Within Your Gates Forum in conjunction with the University of Notre Dame's Academic Center in Jerusalem.
11: News at the top and bottom of each hour every weekday morning here on the Sunrise Morning Show. It's 13 till. Well, I hold in my hands about a 12-pound book called Compendium of Eucharistic Miracles. It's by Sean McAfee. He wrote it and compiled it. And actually, this whole section we're going to talk about today was written by somebody else. So we get to talk about Abba Daniel. Sean, welcome back to the show.
18: Hey, thanks. I think the book gets heavier every time that you mention it.
11: It's like when you catch a fish. It gets bigger every time you talk about it.
18: Good.
11: So this story today hints at something that shows up over and over and over in the reports of Eucharistic miracles that you discuss, that they don't tend to happen to very devoted believers who are really trying to work up a mystical experience. They usually happen to people who are doubting in some way. So tell us the story about Abba Daniel.
18: Yeah, this is one of the dubious miracles, one of those doubtful miracles, where we have an older gentleman and an elder in the town of Sketis. I think they used to pronounce it Skeet. And this is a small town. It still exists. It's got like 5 or 6 or 7 monasteries in it. It's just west of Cairo, Egypt. So the story is that in the middle of the 4th century, about 350 A.D., one of the town elders was not believing in the real presence. That we do consume the body and blood of Christ in the Eucharist. And two of the fathers at the local monastery in Sketis counseled him on this. They made an interesting comparison. They said that God formed man in his image, taking the dust of the earth without anyone being able to say that it is not the image of God, even though it is that it is the image of God, even though it is not seen to be so. He said, just as this is, with a bread, which he said is his body, so we believe it, that is the reality of Christ's body. So from there, he still continued in doubt and said, I won't believe it until it's proven to me. You know, kind of like the words of Doubting Thomas, I need to see it physically. So I think later in the week, they went to Mass, and the elder was in the middle, seated at Mass in between these two monks, and at the words of consecration, they all see a vision. They see a vision of like an angel and a child. And at the words of consecration, as the bread is being broken, they see actually this angel slice into this child, which is like an image of the Christ. And they see blood pouring into the chalice. Everybody in the congregation was able to observe this. Something else really interesting happened after that, and this is where the guy's faith, the elder's faith, was really enhanced. Is whenever he went to receive communion, he saw an actual piece of flesh. He said, Lord, I believe that is the body and that this is the bread is your flesh and the chalice is your blood. And immediately it turned back to bread. And the monk said that, you know, God knows our human weakness so much that we would revulse if he commanded us to actually eat his real flesh. So in his mercy, he gives us bread to eat. So this is of course a miraculous event. But I think it teaches us a lot about God's mercy as well.
19: Well, there are a few different things. One, it kind of reminds us of the importance of us celebrating this unbloody sacrifice, right? We know that it is the body and blood of Christ, but that's not what it looks like. The accidents, the things that we see, remind us of bread and wine. Because if they did look like what they actually are, then I don't know that anybody would want to go up there for communion. But the other thing, too, I find this such an interesting argument. You look like a gorilla or a chimpanzee or a cat or a frog, as far as I'm concerned, Sean, but I believe you're different. Why do I believe you're different? Because I believe that you're made in the image of God, and those other things are made by God, but they're not made in his image. Now, what is it about you that convinces me of that? Well, there are a few different things I could point to, but all of them are relying on some kind of an argument or a deduction from reason or something that I was told about you, right? I can't see that you're made in the image of God, any more than I can see the transformation that takes place on the altar. And yet, I really do believe you're made in the image of God, Sean. I'll just say it. And that's a core belief of mine. So why wouldn't I trust that the same God who put his image on you when he says, this is my body, would be putting himself into the Eucharist?
18: Yeah, we take these things on faith, and faith is a grace. Of course, it's a theological gift. It's given to us by God. These miracles are, you know, I keep saying this every week, they're icing on the cake. They help us, they enhance us, but they're not what institutes that faith. We do it because we believe in the words of Christ. We believe in the words of Scripture.
19: Well, and this kind of comes back to something else that we've talked about before. You know, that unbelieving elder who would go up to communion and have a vision of the flesh of Christ when he received communion that would startle him. It's not as though that church is full of people and he's getting the supercharged Eucharist, right? Everyone is getting the same thing, right? Everyone is getting the body, blood, soul, and divinity of Christ. It's just that God decided to get his attention about it in a particular way.
18: Yeah, and the same message is for all of us. You know, we look back and God preserves these stories so that we can all enhance our faith. You know, there might be thousands of Eucharistic miracles that have happened quietly in the hearts of believers over the centuries, but this is definitely one of the earliest ones, and this is one that he wanted all the faithful to read about.
19: Well, you know, it's funny too, because this is one that's been passed down through the centuries, but I can't tell you how many people I know and that you know, too, who came from some other religious background besides Catholicism and decided they're going to poke their head into Mass and see what's going on. And maybe they didn't see this kind of a vision. I talked to one guy from Cleveland. He was a former Jehovah's Witness, and he said that at the consecration and the elevation of the host, he felt like he was in that scene from Star Wars when they flipped the flip on the hyperdrive and all the stars like stream behind the stream past the window like lines. It's like he felt as though like that kind of thing was happening in that moment. That's just a guy from Cleveland, right? How many times is this happening over and over to people? This kind of thing where someone has this experience, whether it's at Mass or at adoration, and God is always trying to make contact with us and get to us and remind us of who he is.
18: Yes, that's what I like about these. You know, these stories are fascinating and they're awesome, but it's not us coming and saying, hey, Lord, I mean, we want our belief, we want our unbelief helped. But in these stories, we see constantly that God is pursuing us, not waiting for us to come to him. I love that.
19: Well, thanks so much, Sean McAfee. We've got your book, Compendium of Eucharistic Miracles, linked in the show notes at sunrisemorningshow.com while you're there. You can find all kinds of cool stuff, including our app, and check it out. You can also go to our Facebook page. We have links to listen live if you want to share those links directly with your, Facebook, what do they call it? Like a friend-dom? I don't even know what the word is. A gaggle, your gaggle of friends,
1: your
19: pod
1: of friends, yeah.
19: Whatever it happens to be. But I want to throw the shout out, Anna
1: your
19: Mitchell, because
1: your murder of friends.
19: Yeah, there it is. Yeah. Your murder of friends. That's crows.
1: Oh yeah, you know, but once I passed by a crowd of priests. We work in the we're on the bottom floor of the offices of the Archdiocese of Cincinnati.
19: You see them all the time,
1: so we see priests around, you know. And anyway, I was passing by a crowd of priests as they were walking in for a meeting or something. I was like, oh, what do I call you guys? Like a gaggle of priests? And Father David Andrus said, a murder of priests. A murder of priests.
19: Was that three crows? Is three crows a murder?
1: They were
19: crows?
1: Wearing all black.
19: I mean, there you go.
1: I mean, it was just a little bit of white.
19: As long as they're not ravens. We're against ravens right now.
1: Yeah, we definitely
19: are. With football impending.
1: Yeah. I'm sorry. What were you going to say, though?
19: I was just going to say that one of the things I'm excited about this week is that I get to go send reminders, little personal reminders to all the people who have signed up for OCIA at my parish.
1: Oh, nice.
19: Just be like, hey, don't forget, this week's the first class. And so if that's you listening out there, maybe this is the year you finally decided to take classes with the possibility of discerning entry into the Catholic Church. We are praying for you. We are pulling for you. If you're teaching those OCIA classes, we have lots of free resources to sort of supplement what you're doing at chnetwork.org/OCIA. So, for instance, if you meet somebody in your class and they're like, yeah, I'm a Pentecostal looking at the Catholic Church, and you're like, well, I know what a Pentecostal is, but I don't know what all their, potential hang-ups are and all those other things, then you can just come over to us and we'll send you a gazillion Pentecostal conversion stories, so you can kind of learn how to speak Pentecostalese.
1: Pentecostalese. I like
19: that. 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
0: 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Holy Mary, Mother of God, pray for us sinners, now and at the hour of our death. Amen.
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4: Good morning, my friend. Welcome back to Morning Joy, where truth matters. I'm your host, Nick De La Torre. Today's a very special day. It is Tuesday, September 18th, and more importantly, it's the Feast of the Nativity of the Blessed Virgin Mary, the Mother of God. Incredible. Incredible. No other birth like it in history to be born a human being that would birth the Creator of the universe, the Word incarnate. What an incredible thing. I absolutely love the beauty and the truth of our faith, and frankly, gets me pretty excited to be Catholic. I'm stoked to be here this morning, my friends, and I hope you are as well. And if you're just waking up, maybe it's bright and early for you in Central Time, and you're tuning in right now, and it's 6 a.m. Central, or maybe you are a more favored person in the eyes of God in the Eastern Time Zone at 7 a.m., I just want to invite you with me here. Get some coffee. Wake yourself up a little bit. Let us help you do that with some joy this morning. And let's start on that road with some prayer. In the name of the Father, and of the Son, and of the Holy Spirit. Amen. Amen. The angel of the Lord declared unto Mary,
24: and she conceived of the Holy Spirit.
4: Hail Mary, full of grace, the Lord is with thee. Blessed art thou among women, and blessed is the fruit of thy womb, Jesus.
24: Holy Mary, Mother of God, pray for us sinners, now and at the hour of our death. Amen.
4: Behold, the handmaid of the Lord.
24: Be it done unto me according to thy word.
4: Hail Mary, full of grace, the Lord is with thee. Blessed art thou among women, and blessed is the fruit of thy womb, Jesus.
24: Holy Mary, Mother of God, pray for us sinners, now and at the hour of our death. Amen.
4: And the Word was made flesh,
24: and dwelt among us.
4: Hail Mary, full of grace, the Lord is with thee. Blessed art thou among women, and blessed is the fruit of thy womb, Jesus.
24: Holy Mary, Mother of God, pray for us sinners, now and at the hour of our death. Amen.
4: Pray for us, O Holy Mother of God,
24: that we may be made worthy of the promises of Christ.
4: Let us pray. Pour forth, we beseech thee, O Lord, thy grace into our hearts, that we, to whom the incarnation of Christ thy Son was made known by the message of an angel, may by his passion and cross be brought to the glory of his resurrection. Through the same Christ our Lord. Amen. In the name of the Father, and of the Son, and of the Holy Spirit. Amen. Well, this morning, in the second hour, we're going to be joined by Father Nathan Cromley for his Tread Boldly Reflection, looking at the life of King David. Such an amazing life indeed. Lots of ups and downs, a lot of relatability in terms of his incredible task, right? Like, the Lord calls all of us to greatness, and he certainly did for King David, but yet King David occasionally was, like, less than awesome. And, hey, occasionally you and I are less than awesome, and that's okay. We're on a road towards that holiness, and we're gonna spend that time with Father Nathan Cromley in the second hour looking at the life of King David. Here this morning in the first hour, we'll be joined by Father Sam Medley for Mornings with Medley. Father Sam does such a beautiful job piercing our hearts and our intellect in Mornings with Medley, and I'm so excited to be with him this morning. A lot of priestly witness, a lot of priestly testimony this morning, and praise God for that. And then on the Inside File at 15 minutes after the hour, Debbie Giorgiani and Cy Kellett are going to be talking about a matchmaking priest with an incredible success rate. It's almost like something out of a movie. And he's using a bit of software you may have heard of. It's the WhatsApp app. And this is going to be a pretty interesting story, apparently. Very, very beautiful. So I'm looking forward to that with Debbie Giorgiani and Cy Kellett at 15 minutes after the hour. All right, let's go now to Dave Vacherez, the president of Annunciation Radio, for his Word of the Day reflection, where he breaks open for us the sacred scriptures and singles out a single word or phrase to help us dive deeper into it. Over to you, Dave.
5: Our word for today is genealogy. Taken from the Gospel of Matthew chapter 1, we see Jesus' family line all the way from Abraham to his own birth to the Virgin Mary. The book of the genealogy of Jesus Christ, the son of David, the son of Abraham. Abraham became the father of Isaac. Isaac, the father of Jacob. Now, let's stop right there, because as we see this family line of Jesus laid out, we see saints and sinners, brothers and sisters. There is no hiding the difficulty associated with the lineage of Jesus. In fact, special attention is paid to individuals who lived a life that was other than pleasing to the Lord at times. And we see it right here, starting with Jacob, Isaac, the father of Jacob. Jacob was not the firstborn of Isaac. Esau was. Jacob stole his birthright through deception with his father and in a very elderly age when he was blind and could barely hear. This is what we see in the lineage of David, in the lineage of Jesus, and yet what we see is a blessing by God through all of it, the coming about of his only son, Jesus Christ, the perfect God-man, through what is not a perfect lineage. We stopped with Jacob. Jacob becomes the father of Judah and his brothers. Judah became the father of Perez. So this is the grandson now of Jacob, who lied to get his father's birthright, right, to be the firstborn. So now let's read a little bit about Perez. Perez was one of the sons of Judah through an illicit affair with his daughter-in-law, Tamar. He's born as a union between the father-in-law and the daughter-in-law. Isn't this, so it's just crazy. Judah has given Tamar in marriage to two of his sons. Three of his sons, in fact. And yet now, here Tamar comes about through her own deception. She gets Judah to sleep with her, and the offspring of Judah and Tamar then is Perez. And so it just is this broken line. And yet we look at it, these individuals are highlighted. And the point behind all of it is the Lord does not need perfection from us, brothers and sisters, that he might have a good plan built around it. He needs faithfulness. He needs willingness. He needs our assent, of course. But it is not of great import where we come from, the family that we are born from. So many times that is a blessing in our lives, and yet it is not the thing that counts at the end of the day. The thing that counts at the end of the day is not where we come from, but who we belong to. Not our family lineage on this earth, but the family that we belong to in heaven. And so if you think that you have this difficulty between you and God because of your behavior, because of your past, because where you come from, Jesus is making it clear that is not the case. In fact, look where I came from. I will show you in great detail where I came from. I've mentioned a couple of them. There are many more in this line in the Gospel of Matthew, chapter 1. I encourage you to read it and look at each of the names and do a little studying to see the Lord is not concerned with our past. He is not concerned with our lineage. He has loved us enough that he sent his son that he might give us an eternity in heaven, not about the past, but about what the future holds for us as adopted sons and daughters of our Heavenly Father through the death and resurrection of Jesus Christ. Cling to that today. That is the genealogy that matters. Genealogy, our word for today.
4: Thank you so much, Dave, for bringing us that word of the day. You're listening to Morning Joy, where truth matters. I'm your host, Nick De La Torre, and we're going to go now to Bailey Garland and the Guadalupe Radio Network News Brief to catch up on the latest news stories for the morning. 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
6: This is your Guadalupe Radio Network News Brief for Friday, September 4th. The Diocese of Ogdensburg, New York, is moving to settle its long-running bankruptcy proceedings with an $83 million fund for abuse victims, with a significant portion of that amount coming from insurance providers. Bishop Terry LaVallee of the Diocese of Ogdensburg announced the proposed settlement in an August 25th letter to the diocese. In his letter, LaVallee said the diocese was hoping to have the plan approved by the bankruptcy court in the next few months. He urged Catholics to pray for both abuse victims as well as the diocese itself, as he described the reparation payments as a moral obligation on the part of the diocese. As reported by EWTN News, the Ogdensburg Diocese filed for bankruptcy in July of 2023. They're the sixth diocese in the state of New York to do so. On September 1st, a Utah judge ordered Tyler Robinson to stand trial for the assassination of the late conservative activist Charlie Kirk, allowing prosecutors to continue seeking the death penalty. Fourth District Court Judge Tony Graff ruled that prosecutors had presented sufficient evidence to support an aggravated murder charge against Robinson, who was accused of fatally shooting Kirk during an outdoor event at Utah Valley University in September of 2025. Robinson pleaded not guilty to all seven counts after the ruling: aggravated murder, felony discharge of a firearm causing serious bodily injury, two counts of obstruction of justice, two counts of witness tampering, and commission of a violent offense in the presence of a child. Graff scheduled an October 23rd hearing to determine a trial date. If Robinson is convicted of capital aggravated murder, Utah law allows a sentence of death, life in prison without parole, or an indeterminate prison term of at least 25 years and up to life. The FBI has seized more than $560,000 in cryptocurrency donations intended for Hamas. The Justice Department said Tuesday in announcing a disruption of financing for the militant group. According to AP News, in addition to seizing cryptocurrency meant to support Hamas's military wing, the department said that it had taken control of website domains and communication platforms used for fundraising and recruitment, and had obtained information about thousands of people who had contacted Hamas with a goal of giving money to the group. According to FBI affidavits filed in connection with the seizures, Hamas began testing virtual currency fundraising in or around early 2019. Brett Leatherman, an FBI assistant director in charge of its cyber division, said the Bureau would continue to use its authorities to intercept illicit funds and prevent terrorist organizations from exploiting digital networks to finance their operations. The first annual Sheen Awards will be taking place this month in Archbishop Fulton Sheen's home diocese of Peoria, Illinois. On September 3rd, the Archbishop Fulton J. Sheen Foundation and Peoria Bishop Lou Tilka announced the list of speakers for the gala event, which will be held on September 25th at the Peoria Civic Center, the day after Sheen himself is beatified in St. Louis, Missouri. Hailed during and after his life for his use of mass media to promote and explain the Catholic faith, Sheen has long been celebrated for his pioneering work in Catholic radio and television. The Sheen Awards are meant to recognize individuals whose work in media, evangelization, mission, and liturgy continues his mission of bringing Christ to the world with creativity, conviction, and joy. Featured guests will include Bishop Robert Barron, actors Jonathan Rumi and David Henry, and Apostolic Nuncio to the United States, Archbishop Gabriel Caccia. The event is scheduled to air on EWTN on Saturday, October 3rd at 8 p.m. Eastern Time. This has been your Guadalupe Radio Network Daily News Brief. I'm Bailey Garland.
4: Thank you so much, Bailey, for bringing us those headlines. And you can catch more of Bailey this afternoon at 4 p.m. Central, 5 p.m. Eastern on our sister show, The Quest. And she's always joined there by one of our amazing priests on Morning Joy. But I want to encourage you right now to come along with me on a little journey to our Morning Joy Catholic Trivia. The answer to yesterday's question is that the second commandment in the Catholic numbering is the one that forbids taking the name of the Lord in vain. The prize this week is your choice of T-shirt donated by the Morning Joy affiliate, Our Lady of Good Success Radio Network, based in Dubuque, Iowa. And we do love our affiliates here on Morning Joy. It's the only reason you get to hear any of what we're doing, so blessed be God for that. And the question that you need to answer today to have your chance to win is the following. The Catholic Church celebrates September 8th as the Nativity of the Blessed Virgin Mary, Mother of God. What does nativity mean in this context? Is it Mary's birth, Mary's conception, Mary's assumption, or Mary's coronation? Submit your answer by visiting grnonline.com/joy to have your chance to win this week's trivia prize, this beautiful shirt. Now, don't go anywhere. We're going now to a short break. On the other side, the Inside File with Debbie Inside.
7: This is Franciscan Media's Saint of the Day for September 8th. Today we celebrate the Nativity of the Blessed Virgin Mary. We know nothing of the circumstances of Mary's birth, but the Church holds the Blessed Mother in such high esteem that it has long celebrated her birth on this date, which comes exactly 9 months after the Feast of the Immaculate Conception. The so-called Gospel of James, dating from the 2nd century, reported that Anna and Joachim were the parents of Mary. Though the work has no historical value, it reflects the long-held devotion to Mary in both the Eastern and Western churches. We also remain unclear about where Mary was born. Ancient traditions suggest either Nazareth or Jerusalem. We can see every human birth as a call for new hope in the world. This is true in a magnificent way in Mary. If Jesus is the perfect expression of God's love, Mary is the foreshadowing of that love. If Jesus has brought the fullness of salvation, Mary is its dawning. Next to the birth of Jesus, Mary's birth offers the greatest possible happiness to the world. Each time we celebrate her birth, we can confidently hope for an increase of peace in our hearts and in the world at large. There's more about the saints along with inspiration and Catholic resources at our website, saintoftheday.org. From Franciscan Media, this has been Saint of the Day.
4: Good morning, my friend. Welcome back to Morning Joy, where truth matters. I'm your host, Nick De La Torre, and I'm just so grateful to be with you here this morning on this very special day, the Feast of the Nativity of the Blessed Virgin Mary. And if you caught that trivia question, the answer is going to be given to you a couple times throughout today's show. But for now, let's go to Debbie Giorgiani and Cy Kellett for today's Inside File on a matchmaking priest. Over to you, Debbie.
8: Well, thank you so much for joining the Inside File. This is where faith meets the facts. We've got a really fun article that we are going to unpack together. And I'll let Cy introduce this incredible priest who's in the matchmaking business now.
9: Yeah, this is from EWTN News. Nicholas de Cardenas wrote, Spanish priest helps over 1,200 people find a spouse using WhatsApp. Father Fernando Cuevas, a Spanish priest who has spent the last 15 years doing something you probably don't normally associate with the priesthood, matching up single Catholics. I got to say, actually, I do associate that with the priesthood. A good priest should be telling people. They're helping people to their vocation. That's part of the job.
8: Right.
9: He's pretty good at it. It says he's helped 1,200 people find a spouse and get married. So I would count that. Oh, no, 1,280. I said 1,200. It's 1,280 people. So that's 640 weddings. He's over 70 now. He's got no website or fancy app or anything. He's just got WhatsApp and a questionnaire. And in a normal day, he says he receives about 60 messages from single Catholics looking for help. So I don't know how he decided to do this, but he's helping a lot of people.
8: So when we uncovered this article, of course, as everyone should know me by now, I love details. I've got to get the backstory. So when Sai and I were talking about this article, I'm like, Sai, you know, what's his track record like? I mean, you know, he's saying 1,280 single people find a spouse. Okay, what's his track record right? His track record like. So we went back, and in 3 years ago, Alatea did an article on him when he was up to 280 married couples. Okay. Right. And none of them have gotten separated and divorced. So three years ago, this priest is batting 1,000.
9: Well, you know what? I think he's batting 1,000 in part because of his selectivity. He doesn't help people who aren't Sunday mass goers. So you got to be practicing the Catholic faith. So I think if you find a Catholic who's say 25 years old these days, who's going to mass every Sunday, you have a pretty serious person. A person who's you know, like, I don't know the way the world is today. People give up on church pretty quickly. So you're starting with he's matching people who are already pretty serious. And I think that's a service to them because he's helping Catholics who are faithful find other Catholics who are faithful. I got to tell you, there's one funny thing, Debbie, you saw it in the article, but I got to repeat it, that one time he mixed up the phone numbers and he set up a couple by accident. And the thing is, the couple that he set up by accident, they fell in love with each other. And one of them wrote back and said, I don't know what happened, but it's perfect. And so
8: it's providential.
9: This is a Holy Spirit moment. This guy, nothing to do with Father Cuevas, except that he made himself available for the power of the Holy Spirit. But even when he makes a mistake, he gets it right. You know, so that's pretty good.
8: He's amazing. I love how he's dubbed the Tinder priest. I love that. Or matchmaker. Oh, yeah. I know. That's hilarious. I mean, he's 70 years old and he's got this questionnaire. He puts it out there. These people are flocking to him. They're having successful relationships so far, you know, as of 3 years ago, because this particular article this year doesn't say how he's, you know, the long term for these couples. But 3 years ago, everyone stayed together. So he's having great success. I have to believe that this is an anointed gift that he has in this area, Sai, because I know what you're saying, that all priests should be in that formation, you know, for vocation to marriage. Okay, I get that. You know, they should be helping us get formed in that. I mean, that's why we have preparation for engaged couples. Priests should be involved in that. They should get us serious in homilies, and they should be part of all that formation. Correct. But he went an added step. He's in the initial phase of when two people find that attraction to even want to pursue a friendship or a relationship. So he's taking it upon himself and his priesthood and saying, okay, I know how this can be done, and he's shepherding it. I think it's brilliant.
9: I do too. And it's the church has such a positive view of marriage, and you know, it's a sacrament. Christ himself made it a sacrament when he spoke of marriage, he elevated it to a sacrament. And I honestly think sometimes people over spiritualize Christianity, and that might be a crazy thing to say, but it's a very practical religion. And if it's about, you need a spouse, the church should be here to help you with
8: exactly.
9: That.
8: It used to be, you know, support it. Yeah.
9: Right. Because I know that there were, you know, over the years, how many priests have they know the young men and women in their parish, and they say to the young guy, oh, you should come to the Bible study on Mondays. I'd like to see you. Because he knows that there's a young woman there that he wants that guy to meet. Or he says to the young woman, you should, you always come to the 10:30 Mass. Sometime it'd be great to see you at the 9 o'clock Mass. And then he introduces them. Like, priests have been doing this forever. It's a service. Well, they should do it. But this, I agree with you, takes it one step beyond that.
8: Well, let's face it, Si. You know, let's talk real about what's happening today.
9: Here goes Debbie Giorgiani.
8: Wouldn't you agree, Si, that many reasons? Well, there are a lot of reasons why adult groups have been done away with at churches, but one of the main reasons is because of safe environment. Okay, and we know that over the past 10, 20 years.
9: I didn't know.
8: Oh yeah. There used to be singles, dances, all sorts of stuff. And because of a safe environment training and what has happened, in our church with various.

0: No, he died, and that's good. I mean, he's setting people up with somebody who it seems to him would be compatible with them, and he seems to be very good. I like you said, I think he does have a spiritual charism for this, but it does point to we older Catholics could be more helpful to younger Catholics in this regard. I remember, I think I've told you this story before, Debbie, my friends Tim and Valerie Staples, they used to have dinners where they would invite 10 Catholic young men and 10 Catholic young women. And they knew right. that these people were looking for spouses. So they would have them all over for dinner. And that's a very Tim and Valerie Staples thing to do. But I think it's, you know, we got to be helpful to them. It's really, the world is not what it was even when you and I were young. You know, it was already, you know, they were already talking about television as the vast wasteland and all of that. But it's so far beyond that. We do have to help young people find each other.
1: Oh, I agree. I think we should all give opportunities, and I think that's brilliant that Tim and Valerie Staples did that and have those gatherings. I think we should all be in the matchmaking business because it's important. We should get to know the families. It should be something. I mean, I'm not saying, you know, it has to be arranged marriages or anything like that, but we should be open to it. I don't think we should be afraid to say, hey, have you met so-and-so? You know, they're like-minded. They come from a really good family. You know, they're active in the church, whatever. But there's so many things we could do to help. I think we run away from things simply out of fear. Fear of rejection or fear like, well, what if a relationship goes south because I, you know, put these two people together and then now I can't be friends with the parents anymore because they, you know, weren't dating any longer. I mean, there's all these reasons why we shouldn't get involved. And I even just brought up even the liability for church events or, you know, public things that when people come together for safe environment stuff. Okay. There's always going to be situations like that. It doesn't sound like this priest is in fear at all. And he's got a great track record. The success of this is amazing. Look how many couples he has brought together. I mean, and it's quite beautiful. I think also, too, there are times we have to take a chance and step out in faith and make that leap and just say, God, you've got me covered because I'm trying to do the right thing. What do you say to that?
0: Yeah, I think it's true. I think that it's hard to be in a club where nobody else shows up to the club, though, you know? And so like parish events where there was a time, and as you said, maybe many of the social events aren't even there anymore. But, you know, I know people my age who are looking for someone, you know, their spouse died or they maybe in a... or they haven't married yet or they had an annulment in their past or something. And they show up, but there's not other people, other people there at these church events. So you need, and so this idea that this priest is like building a bridge between people who have the same goal. There's absolutely nothing wrong of having your goal be, I want to find someone compatible, a Catholic person that I'm compatible with to marry and make a life with. That's a good goal. And I think sometimes young people today are almost ashamed of that goal, or I'm actually not sure. I don't know what the young mindset is, but I love that there's a priest that these people can turn to and go, help me, Father, help me with this, which is a good and holy desire that they have. And it's perfectly appropriate for a priest to help them with it.
1: Well, let's go further down the article, because the answer to that may be right in the article here, because the priest actually asked these single adults what they're looking for. So that's just fascinating. This will be on part two coming up in just a couple minutes. So we'll hold it there and catch some announcements.
2: Thank you so much, Debbie and Cy, for today's Inside File. It's super interesting to see how God works in these really kind of unexpected ways, leveraging a platform like WhatsApp, which, you know, normally I'd be inclined to think, hey, this is not something that God is like super in love with, but God uses everything. God uses everything, right? He used the instance in which we killed the God-man on the cross to save us, right? So he uses everything, even WhatsApp, and thank God for priests like that. I want to remind everybody right now that we have a really special thing going on here. On our GRN Academy, the courses are about to start, including a course with Dr. Ray Guarendi, Dave Palmer, Debbie Giorgiani. We have so many amazing courses. Vanessa Denhagarmo, Dr. Ray Lopez. There are so many cool options, and here...

0: 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We'll be right back.
1: This is a Messy Family Minute with Mike and Alicia Hernan. 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Transform a routine into a ritual.
2: 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One couple I know has a forgiveness ritual when they reconcile at the end of every day.
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0: Good morning, my friend. Welcome back to Morning Joy, where truth matters. I'm your host, Nick De La Torre. We're in the middle of the Inside File with Debbie Giorgiani and Cy Kellett, and this story about a matchmaking priest with a really amazing success rate, and a success rate you would not expect, connecting couples on the WhatsApp platform. It looks like couples that he helps get together on WhatsApp seem to stay together. Pretty wild, and I never would have expected it from WhatsApp. But you know what I would have expected it from? God. Of course. Let's get right back into this now on The Inside File with Debbie and Cy.
4: Second part of The Inside File here for today, where faith meets the facts. We are looking into this wonderful 70-year-old priest who is a matchmaker. I love it. And it's actually international business he's got going because he's getting requests. I'm laughing while I'm talking because this is hilarious. Requests from around the world for him to step in and help so that other people can get together and meet each other. I think this is fascinating. This is a special treat for us today, because Alatea 3 years ago did an article on how he's doing and how many are separated and divorced. And as of 3 years ago, none of these couples are separated and divorced. And Tim is going to do a special treat for us just for today. He'll post the link to the second article. So two articles, so you can see the backstory. But Cy, why don't you reintroduce this? This is so adorable. I want to meet this priest so badly. You know what? Let's try to get him on Morning Joy. What do you say?
5: Oh, I think that's a great idea. I think you can pick up the long distance bill, and I'll do the interview. Let's divide the. Okay. No, and I think that is a wonderful idea. Like, just talk to him about this, and get a sense from him. Just so people know, there's a Spanish priest who's helped almost 1,300 people now into marriages, and he uses nothing but WhatsApp. You know, basically the phone app. the keep in touch with your family app. Mm-hmm. And he matches single Catholics. And
4: a questionnaire. He does a questionnaire.
5: Oh, yeah, that's right. He's got a questionnaire. And one of the mm-hmm. most important things is you got to be going to Mass on Sunday. You got to be over 25. You got to go to Mass on Sunday. And then he will help you find a spouse. And so he's helping serious people find other people who are serious about marriage and life, the life of faith. I do think one of the striking things that he finds is, look, he's in Spain. Spain mm-hmm. is famous for not being very big on the practice of the Catholic faith right now. I mean, right. Spanish young people aren't going to church. And he says that he's found that, you know, despite all of that, they still want this. They still want this. I think that, frankly, the undertone of it is they're open to faith even if they're not practicing it, I think that they're not finding mates, and they're not finding a place in the church are related. Actually, there's mm-hmm. something that's keeping people from these basic commitments. And he says people are looking for true love, and I think that that's right. And he's helping to help the Spanish, you know, find each other, but also yeah. to start again this thing that the church always has to, in every era, has to start again, mm-hmm. build families, build parishes, create the community and invite more and more people into Christ and into his church.
4: Mm-hmm. So you said he's quoted in the article here, and he did say that people are looking for true love. And it goes on to say there is a yearning, an enormous need to love. It's so true. People want to feel that and feel accepted. And he says, and then he goes on to say people are in great need. Yes, they are. And then he just felt called to step in. He figures, well, I'll let me do something about it because he cared. And I love how he says the vast majority are looking for someone who places Christ at the center of their lives. Wow.
5: Yes. Yeah. And I mean, for those who are looking for a spouse, finding someone who is, you know, have the same standards Father has here. And I think you'll find that your odds of entering a happy and fruitful marriage are much higher. That is, his standard is the person going to Mass every Sunday. And why do I say that that's important? Because it's a sign that the person has accepted an adult relationship with Christ and his church. And that means that that person has accepted something that is very, very helpful to marriage. That is the life of charity. The sacramental life of charity is a great assistance to everything, but certainly an assistance to parenthood and marriage. So I would say to young people, what clues might you take from this? Live the sacramental life of charity. That is, the sacraments are there to foster, to give us the life of charity, God's charity in our souls, and to return us to it when we fall. And then we take that and then we give that to other people by living the life of charity. That is, giving ourselves to our spouse, giving ourselves to our children, giving ourselves to the church and to the wider world. That's the sacramental life of charity. That's the Catholic life. And it's a beautiful life. And I think that ultimately that's what this priest is calling people into and helping people into.
4: I wonder if he gets invited to all the weddings. Do you think he does?
5: That's a lot of weddings. It's a lot of weddings. I'm sure. Yeah, probably. And he probably is being asked to officiate at some of these weddings. And
4: yeah,
5: you know what? He just seems like, as much as he's calling these young people to give themselves to one another, he does seem like a man who has given himself to his ministry. I bet he doesn't mind being called and being busy.
4: Did you notice yeah. that the phone number is posted in here? Okay,
5: this I wasn't sure priest. We should say it. I was like, I don't want to make the guy's life, but in the article, it's like, here's my phone number, dude. You are putting yourself like he's committed.
4: He's serious. So I'm really curious, Si. I mean, like, how many is he searching for more men internationally, more women? What does it look like in the different age groups? So then I thought, I got to get the details. So I scrolled down the article here after I was laughing hysterically that he posted his phone number there for everybody to participate. But he says right here, he sets no limits on divine plans and serves people of all ages. So you were talking about the different age groups of men looking for a relationship, women as well. It says, though men are scarce in certain age groups, I have a few men in their 30s, a great many in their 40s, and fewer from age 50 onwards. Women are less. Is it scarce? Am I not reading it correctly? Did I not say it correctly?
5: Right.
4: Scarce?
5: Does it say women are less scarce?
4: Yeah, it says less scarce. I'm having a brain
5: issue. That's correct.
4: Can we try it one more
5: time? Less scarce means more women. Yeah.
4: Right. That's what I thought. Okay. Can we try it one more time, please? I'm so sorry.
5: Yeah.
4: I had a brain issue. Okay. Yeah. It's M60. What do you want? Okay. Ready?
6: Are you scarce?
4: Okay. Yeah. Scarce. Okay. Less scarce.
6: Less scarce. Right. And go.
4: So, Sai, as you were talking about the different age groups and men versus women looking for relationships, I started thinking, you know, is it somewhere in the article, is he struggling to get, maybe that's why he posted his number, Sai, it's maybe he's looking for more men or more women. And it says right here in the article, he says he's a priest and he completely trusts in Providence, and we stated that earlier in the inside file. And then it goes on to say that he sets no limits on divine plans and serves people of all ages. Though men are scarce in certain age groups, he has a few men in their 30s, a great many men in their 40s, a fewer men 50 and upwards of 50, and women are less scarce. So maybe that's why he posted his number, Sai. What do you think? He's trying to look for more men in these age groups so he can matchmake a little bit more effectively.
5: It does make you think of the reputation of like countries like Spain and Italy, where men are just not marrying in their 20s and 30s. And so he gets a lot of men in their 40s looking. So maybe it just fits the demographics of Spain that the men finally get ready in their 40s.
4: Yeah, this is fascinating. You guys, I hope you really take the time and read both articles and see if maybe you can help. You know, his number's right there. You can volunteer.
5: I know, gave you his phone number.
4: Yeah, help this priest, okay? All right, Sai and I are going to go on the hunt for another great article for the Inside File. Let's catch some more of Morning Joy.
0: Thank you so much, Debbie and Sai, for today's very interesting Inside File. And if anyone out there listening right now happens to be single and interested in having this priest help you out on WhatsApp, he makes his number on WhatsApp available, as Sai and Debbie said. So make sure to look up the linked article that producer Tim provided in the show notes and the video description and in the live chat. And right now, we're going to go to a short radio break so that, you know, producer Tim can do some radio things here. On the other side, we'll be joined by Father Sam Medley to talk about our Blessed Virgin Mary, Mother of God, on her birthday.
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0: Good morning, my friend. Welcome back to Morning Joy, where truth matters. I'm your host, Nick De La Torre, and I am just absolutely thrilled this morning to be here with Father Sam Medley for today's edition of Mornings with Medley, and no less, this amazing man and priest of the Lord who has such beautiful messages to us repeatedly about the Blessed Virgin, about the Theotokos, the Mother of God. Today, on her birthday, no less, comes to us with a message. Now, Father Sam, welcome back. How are you?
10: Good morning, Nick. I'm doing great, and it's a wonderful birthday of our Blessed Mother. September 8th, we always celebrate her birthday, and 9 months later, we celebrate, or 9 months earlier, on December 8th, we celebrate her conception. And the reason we celebrate her birthday is that she was born without original sin. The only other two people we celebrate their birthday are, of course, the Lord Jesus Christ and St. John the Baptist, who was pre-sanctified in the womb of the Virgin Mary. Anyway, I was thinking today on this birthday of our Blessed Mother of something that happened on my own birthday and how we should be intentional. And I just want to share this a couple funny stories about that. That's really strange and beautiful. What a preamble to a story. Anyway, I was in my aspirancy 26 years ago down in Belize, Central America, at this parish called Our Lady of Mount Carmel. And I was sitting, I prayed this prayer. Lord God, can I have a birthday present? And I heard my prayer go up. I don't know how I can explain. I knew my prayer was going to be answered. And I was really excited because when God gives a birthday, or when God gives a gift, especially a birthday gift, it's going to be amazing. So I'm sitting in church, kind of like huddling around waiting for my birthday present. All of a sudden I hear it. This woman starts walking into the church with her high heels on this tile floor, and she kneels in front of Our Lady of Mount Carmel and starts sobbing. And then she gets up, and she stops right next to me, and two of us are the only people in the whole church. And she says, can I sit down? And I'm going like, yes, please, because basically in my mind, this woman is a messenger of God, and she doesn't say anything else. She just starts off with this, never be an arrogant priest. And I was like, whoa. Like waiting for lightning to strike. He says, I had to come to church today because my grandbabies almost died. Their father had an epileptic seizure while he was driving, and they didn't die. And I'm so grateful. And, you know, I was away from the church, but I left the church because I had an argument with the priest. And I'm telling you now, remember these words. Never be an arrogant priest. I'm telling this story 26 years later, so obviously I remember it. It was a key moment. Let's flash forward to 14 years ahead of that. I found myself in this little village of Legazpi in the Philippines with 30 seminarians. I was taking care of a seminary with seminarians aged 16 to 20. And in the Philippines, when it's your birthday, you are the one to give gifts. And so they're all like, Father, what are we going to do for your birthday? So I brought them to like a fast food place where we all had ice cream, this thing called Halo Halo. Anyway, I thought those two stories were kind of interesting on Our Lady's birthday, because on our Blessed Mother's birthday, she is the one to give gifts, and they are always amazing. St. Teresa of Avila said that you should, on Our Lady's feast days, you should have a very clear intention and ask Our Lady for something, because God in his generosity wants to pour graces upon mankind. But as Our Lady appeared way back in 1830 and the miraculous medal apparition, where there is graces that weren't being asked for from her hands, that she wanted to give, that God wants to give to mankind, but people don't ask. And so on this day where God loves to give gifts, and the greatest gift that he gave to us was our Blessed Mother, and knowing her intercession, we should have a very clear intention of what we want to ask from God on today's feast day. And, you know, the thing is about that, with our Blessed Mother, nobody is more powerful in their intercession before God as our Blessed Mother. And God intended it that way. And one thing, you know, especially nowadays in today's world where we're calling girls boys, where we're calling babies in the womb intruders, and where we're getting pretty close, especially, I don't know today if the history of the world is going to change in America, when they're going to set free this woman who strangled her three children, Lindsay Clancy. Are they going to set her free and have a precedent of that you can not only kill your children from conception until birth, but even after that? This is a serious thing. We need to pray, people, and we need to enroll the Mother of God, because her intercession is more powerful, and God has intended her intercession to save humanity. The secret of Fatima. I'm just going to read. This is the text word for word from the Secret of Fatima that was published back in, I think it was 2000. Cardinal Ratzinger gave his preamble to it. He said, I saw an angel with a flaming sword in his left hand flashing. It gave out flames that looked as though they would set the world on fire, but they died out in contact with the splendor that Our Lady radiated toward him from her right hand. Mind you, in her right hand, she was holding the penance of the faithful. The angel of the Lord was about to strike the earth, and Our Lady was holding the penance of unity. And just think about this. Sit with that for a second. In fact, because when you enter into the sacrifice of the cross and through Our Blessed Mother's intercession, pray for the world. And you need to pray for the world, brothers and sisters, because we are in a very dire situation where this huge portion of the United States has cleavaged itself away from the truth. A very large portion of our population, and it's still a minority, but it's a large, angry, and violent minority that has the capacity to cause a lot of problems and a lot of division and, you know, some serious issues that we're going to have to deal with. And this is our generation that we are responsible for. We are responsible for our generation before God. And when something crazy like this happens, I always apologize first to Jesus and say, I'm sorry about my brothers and sisters. I'm not pointing the finger at somebody else saying, hey, look what they did. This is on my watch. I am alive, and I have to give a stewardship for the intercession that I do or do not offer to God. And so today, when it's Our Lady's birthday, we should have Our Lady's intention of interceding for the salvation and the conversion of the whole world. Because if we don't, I'm kind of afraid of what happens if we start going down this road, kind of like a train that's set to go off a cliff. That if we don't do something about, we start excusing mental illness for murder, then we are in big trouble, because the moral kind of development there is a kind of tectonic shift. And if we do, there's going to be a lot of repercussions. So we need to pray. And a couple of prayers that Our Lady said at Fatima was especially the rosary. She said, pray the rosary daily. And this is with something Our Blessed Mother, every time she visits the earth in these apparitions for the past 200 years, she always says this phrase, pray the rosary. Imagine if you were headed to earth and, you know, it was your job and God was saying, I want you to go down to earth and speak the words of life. And what would you say? Be peaceful with one another, dudes. Or like, you know, like Bill and Ted, be excellent to one another. No. Try to save world hunger or bring about world peace. Our Lady says, pray the rosary. That's the thing that she says over and over again. This must be a monumental, life-changing, history-changing prayer if it's going to be that. So take some time, especially today, on Our Lady's birthday, honoring her birth and thanking God for this great gift of this intercessor for all mankind, and pray the rosary for the conversion of sinners, beginning with yourself. This is a wonderful thing to do. It's 15 minutes of your life, and it's the life, death, and resurrection of Jesus Christ set to the background music of Hail Marys. It's a very powerful prayer to pray. And not only that, it's the gospel. It's a compendium of the gospel, distilled, compressed, and something that happens when you preach the gospel to yourself when you pray the rosary. So there's a deep conversion of yourself. It is also a school of prayer that teaches you how to pray. It's a school of virtue. It's a compendium of the Catechism of the Catholic Church. It's a compendium of faith, but it's also a means of hyper discernment and of acceleration of your mission on earth. And so it's a wonderful prayer to pray, something that you should pick up every day, like David's picking up their sling to slay Goliath. And we have some big monsters in our world that we need to put down. So I have to say, happy birthday, Blessed Mother. Thanks be to God for this beautiful gift. And let's all pick up our slings, Davids, because we got a Goliath to slay.
0: Wow, Father Sam, what a beautiful message this morning. And little did you know, ending your segment with that message about King David, that Father Nathan Cromley is going to be joining us in the second hour specifically to talk about King David. So look at that. Wow. The Holy Spirit is amazing. What would you say to someone right now? Because we got a lot of listeners that are not necessarily Catholic, or that are Catholic, but they're not, you know, they don't really know what that means for them. But plenty that are non-Catholic Protestant brothers and sisters in the faith. What would you say to them about this notion of praying the rosary if it's maybe a foreign idea?
10: Give it a shot. do an experiment. I dare you, because Mary never gets in the way. Seriously. I had a Lutheran friend. Her nephew was dying in the hospital, and she's like, hey, can we do that miracle prayer? And I'm like, what? I'm a nurse. When everybody takes out them beads, things happen. Because things will happen. You take out the rosary. Just try it. Give it a shot. Mary never gets in the way. She always accelerates. She always magnifies. She always brings more Jesus to the situation. And try praying the same prayer without her and with her. And you'll notice this intensity, a powerful, powerful outpouring of the Holy Spirit that you didn't even know was imaginable when you prayed with Our Lady. And she doesn't ever take away from Jesus the way reading glasses don't take away from the page. They magnify it. Like a microscope, like a stethoscope, she just magnifies more Jesus in your life. You want more Jesus? You need more Mary.
11: Amen. Well, I certainly do, and so I guess I need more Mary. man, Father, I really appreciate this. What a beautiful message on the birthday that we celebrate today of the Blessed Virgin Mary, the Theotokos. And really, I love how you communicate about her. This notion that she's also our mother, and this beautiful tenderness that you illuminate about her for her heart for us. So thank you for that, Father. Would you please leave us with a benediction?
10: Yes, I'm going to be praying through the intercession of Our Lady. Per intercessionem beatam Mariam semper virginem benedicat vos omnipotens Deus, Pater, Filius, et Spiritus Sanctus.
11: Amen. Father Sam Medley, thank you so much for this beautiful segment this morning, and we look forward to bringing you back next week for the next edition of Mornings with Medley. God bless you, Father.
10: Thanks, Nick. God bless you.
11: Wow. Okay, what an incredible first hour of Morning Joy, full of grace, which is a fitting reality for us this morning, considering the day that we're celebrating, the Nativity, the birthday of the Blessed Virgin Mary, the Mother of God, the Theotokos, the Star of the Sea, the New Eve. These are all names we have for this amazing woman, this one-of-a-kind woman who is your mother and my mother and the Mother of God. So happy birthday, Mama Mary. Stick around for us. Stick around with us for the second hour of Morning Joy right here.
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0: Jesus gives us a model for fraternal correction and for discipline within the church, as he instructs us that when our brother sins against us, we first must approach him one-on-one to try to resolve the issue, failing that, to do so in the presence of a witness, and lastly, to bring the matter to the attention of the church. Failing that, he tells us that we are to treat that person as a tax collector or a Gentile. So we have to ask ourselves, how ought we to treat tax collectors and Gentiles? Well, we can see how the Lord Jesus does so himself all throughout the Gospels. We see that he treats them with charity. He spends his time with them. He breaks his bread with them. He shows them that even though they have fallen out of friendship with the community and with God, there is a pathway back for them. We must also do the same. We as Christians can never completely disregard or send someone away as if that were their last chance for friendship with us and for friendship with God. I challenge you this week to take stock of those people who have sinned against you. In what ways have you been able to maintain a path back to friendship? And perhaps there are some ways in which you've been closed to grace and to reconciliation. With God, these things are possible.
1: 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For more information, visit their website, arlingtondiocese.org.

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2: Good morning, my friend. Welcome back to Morning Joy, where truth matters. I'm your host, Nick De La Torre. I'm just kind of still just basking in the glory of that first hour of Morning Joy that we just finished. If you missed it, let me just tell you that Father Sam Medley brought the fire this morning on Mornings with Medley, where he shared with us a beautiful reflection and an exhortation on the birthday of the Blessed Virgin Mary, the Mother of God, to an exhortation for us to pray the Rosary, which is precisely the invitation that she extends to us in all of her apparitions. Pray the Rosary, because it's an opportunity, a method, a highway directly into the heart of her Son, the God of the universe. That's a crazy thing to say, and we say it as Catholics. Blessed be God. It's an amazing thing how, as Father Sam puts it, that the Blessed Virgin Mary is like an accelerant for a fire, right? It's she always amplifies, magnifies the Lord. Anywhere that you bring Mary into the equation, you get more of Jesus, and blessed be his name. So that was amazing. And on the inside file, Debbie Giorgiani and Cy Kellett talked about a matchmaking priest with an incredible success rate, leading to strong, robust Catholic marriages. And he's using the WhatsApp app, the WhatsApp platform. I never would have thought anything good could come of the WhatsApp platform. But lo and behold, God never ceases to amaze us. And even WhatsApp is something he's using for his glory, for his greater good. And so I highly recommend that first hour. Really interesting stuff there. But don't go back to it yet. Don't listen to it. Don't rewind. We're still broadcasting live right now, right here, presently on the Guadalupe Radio Network and Catholic Spirit Radio. And if you're tuning in on the radio there, thanks for being here. And if you're tuning in online, maybe you're listening to the digital stream of the radio feed on the Guadalupe Radio Network app, or maybe you're watching the video version on YouTube or Facebook or Instagram or Twitch. It's amazing. All of these platforms, again, God is using them for his glory. Today is Tuesday, September 8th, the Feast of the Nativity of the Blessed Virgin Mary. And God's doing amazing things here this morning, and he's not finished yet. Let's begin our time together this morning in prayer with the morning offering. In the name of the Father, and of the Son, and of the Holy Spirit, amen. O Jesus, through the Immaculate Heart of Mary, we offer you our prayers, works, joys, and sufferings of this day, in union with the holy sacrifice of the Mass throughout the world. We offer them for all the intentions of your Sacred Heart, the salvation of souls, the reparation for sin, the reunion of Christians, and in particular for the intentions of the Holy Father this month. And we pray all of this in the name of the Father, and of the Son, and of the Holy Spirit. Amen. All right. To launch into the second hour here, now that we've prayed, now that we've offered our day up to the Lord, let's turn to Dave Vacherez, the president of Annunciation Radio, for his word of the day. If you don't know, this is a beautiful reflection he offers us, where he extracts a word or a couple of words, occasionally a phrase, that help us to dive into an interesting perspective on the sacred scriptures from the Holy Mass. Let's go to Dave now.
3: Our word for today is genealogy. Taken from the Gospel of Matthew chapter 1, we see Jesus' family line all the way from Abraham to his own birth to the Virgin Mary. The book of the genealogy of Jesus Christ, the son of David, the son of Abraham. Abraham became the father of Isaac. Isaac, the father of Jacob. Now, let's stop right there, because as we see this family line of Jesus laid out, we see saints and sinners, brothers and sisters. There is no hiding the difficulty associated with the lineage of Jesus. In fact, special attention is paid to individuals who lived a life that was other than pleasing to the Lord at times. And we see it right here, starting with Jacob, Isaac, the father of Jacob. Jacob was not the firstborn of Isaac. Esau was. Jacob stole his birthright through deception with his father and in a very elderly age when he was blind and could barely hear. This is what we see in the lineage of David, in the lineage of Jesus. And yet what we see is a blessing by God through all of it, the coming about of his only son, Jesus Christ, the perfect God-man, through what is not a perfect lineage. We stopped with Jacob. Jacob becomes the father of Judah and his brothers. Judah became the father of Perez. So this is the grandson now of Jacob, who lied to get his father's birthright, right? To be the firstborn. So now let's read a little bit about Perez. Perez was one of the sons of Judah through an illicit affair with his daughter-in-law, Tamar. He's born as a union between the father-in-law and the daughter-in-law. Isn't this, so it's just crazy. Judah has given Tamar in marriage to two of his sons, three of his sons, in fact. And yet now here Tamar comes about through her own deception. She gets Judah to sleep with her, and the offspring of Judah and Tamar then is Perez. And so it just is this broken line. And yet we look at it, these individuals are highlighted. And the point behind all of it is the Lord does not need perfection from us, brothers and sisters, that he might have a good plan built around it. He needs faithfulness. He needs willingness. He needs our assent, of course. But it is not of great import where we come from, the family that we are born from. So many times that is a blessing in our lives, and yet it is not the thing that counts at the end of the day. The thing that counts at the end of the day is not where we come from, but who we belong to. Not our family lineage on this earth, but the family that we belong to in heaven. And so if you think that you have this difficulty between you and God because of your behavior, because of your past, because where you come from, Jesus is making it clear that is not the case. In fact, look where I came from. I will show you in great detail where I came from. I've mentioned a couple of them. There are many more in this line in the Gospel of Matthew, chapter 1. I encourage you to read it and look at each of the names and do a little studying to see. The Lord is not concerned with our past. He is not concerned with our lineage. He has loved us enough that he sent his son that he might give us an eternity in heaven. Not about the past, but about what the future holds for us as adopted sons and daughters of our Heavenly Father through the death and resurrection of Jesus Christ. Cling to that today. That is the genealogy that matters. Genealogy, our word for today.
2: Well, thank you so much, Dave. Fascinating word of the day this morning. You're listening to Morning Joy, where truth matters. I'm your host, Nick de la Torre. God is cooking this morning. I hope you're ready for a great meal of grace here. And I'm not referring to the Holy Mass, of course, where we receive literally a meal of grace. I'm referring to a metaphor, right, where we are just receiving the goodness of God here this morning, and it brings us joy. And blessed be God for that. Let's go now to Bailey Garland and the Guadalupe Radio Network News Brief to catch up on the latest news stories for the day. 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
4: This is your Guadalupe Radio Network News Brief for Tuesday, September 8th. After a long delayed opening and scrapped plans to build in San Francisco, then Chicago, the new Lucas Museum of Narrative Art finally opened to the press last week in Los Angeles, California. Founded by Star Wars creator George Lucas and his wife, investor Melody Hobson, and designed by Beijing-based firm Mad Architects, the billion-dollar, 300,000-square-foot museum, which opens to the public on September 22nd, encompasses 100,000 square feet of gallery space, housing the collection of Lucas and Hobson. Intended to highlight storytelling in art, it presents the work of a variety of artists, including Norman Rockwell and Frida Kahlo. All the works on display within the 35 galleries were chosen for their ability to tell a story, frequently in a single frame, and notably, most of the works appear without didactics, which is intentional. Critics, however, had sharply divided reviews about the overall approach and appeal of the museum. Archbishop Ronald Hicks of New York will celebrate a special memorial mass the evening of September 10th at St. Patrick's Cathedral in observance of the 25th anniversary of the September 11th terrorist attacks on the World Trade Center. Though the mass will be live-streamed, according to a September 3rd press release from the Archdiocese, given the solemn and sacred nature of the service, the mass will be closed to the press. The Archdiocese stated, noting that the liturgy will be invite-only. Some of those invited include family members and loved ones of the victims of 9/11, current and past civic leaders and those in public office, as well as uniformed current members of the NYPD, PAPD, and FDNY. The Archdiocese has worked to provide spiritual support and accompaniment to those grieving since the attacks occurred. The Diocese of Nashville's Catholic Schools Office is raising awareness among Tennessee Catholic families about how to protect their children from risks posed by AI. The September 17th talk titled Catholic Families Guide to AI Safety will be given by Megan Garcia, a Catholic mother whose son took his own life while using an AI chatbot. Garcia's talk will center on the growing dangers of AI, chatbot risks, and protecting children at home. The diocese said in a September 2nd press release, after the heartbreaking loss of her 14-year-old son named Sewell Setzer III, following an intense relationship with an AI companion chatbot, Garcia transformed her grief into a mission to protect other children and families. Garcia is an attorney and child safety advocate and serves as chair of the Blessed Mother Mary Foundation. She met with Pope Leo XIV in November of 2025 during an audience with participants in a conference on child dignity and AI ethics. At least five people are dead and another five are injured after an Amazon cargo aircraft overran the runway during a landing at Miami International Airport on Sunday afternoon, striking multiple vehicles and sending a thick black plume of smoke into the air as it caught fire. CNN reported that the plane, a Boeing 767-300 cargo aircraft, was flying from San Juan, Puerto Rico, when it overran the runway after landing in Miami around 2 p.m. It's not yet clear why the plane was unable to stop. Responders said the pilots had been removed from the plane and were being treated, but their conditions were unknown. The National Transportation Safety Board and FAA will investigate the crash. Investigators working to determine the cause of the incident are likely to look into four different areas: the piloting of the aircraft, the airfield, the weather, and the condition of the plane. This has been your Guadalupe Radio Network Daily News Brief. I'm Bailey Garland.
2: Thank you so much, Bailey, for bringing us those headlines. You're listening to Morning Joy, where truth matters. And, you know, here on Morning Joy, one of my primary motivations is to launch you into your day with truth and joy. And joyfully, let's have some fun, maybe even win a prize this week with our Catholic trivia. Now, the answer to yesterday's question is that the second commandment in the Catholic numbering, of course, the correct numbering, is the one that forbids taking the name of the Lord in vain. The prize this week is your choice of a T-shirt donated by the Morning Joy affiliate Our Lady of Good Success Radio Network based in Dubuque, Iowa. So the question you got to answer today to have your chance at winning this amazing prize, this is real low-hanging fruit here this morning, my friends. This is like, if you're listening to Morning Joy at all today, you're going to know the answer to today's question. You might as well submit an answer so you might win this prize. The question is, the Catholic Church celebrates September 8th as the Nativity of the Blessed Virgin Mary. What does nativity mean in this context? The options are Mary's conception, Mary's birth, Mary's assumption, or Mary's coronation. Again, what does nativity mean in this context when we celebrate the nativity of the Blessed Virgin Mary, the Mother of God, the Theotokos, the Queen of Heaven and Earth? Mama Mary, Mama to you, Mama to me. Submit your answer by visiting grnonline.com/joy. Again, that's grnonline.com/joy to have your chance to win this week's prize. Answer the trivia question right there. We're going now to a short break. On the other side, Father Nathan Cromley.
5: Please join us in a prayer to St. Anthony of Padua. In the name of the Father, and of the Son, and of the Holy Spirit. Amen. O dear protector, St. Anthony, on this day we direct our fervent prayer to you, asking you to hear us and to intercede for us. We are parents who ask for peace in our families, our worthy occupations, and our daily bread. We are children who ask for divine assistance and protection in the hope of a successful and happy future. We are the needy poor, the afflicted, and sinners who come to you for help and grace. Therefore, speak on our behalf to that child whom you hold in your arms, and we are sure of being heard. Amen.
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2: Good morning, my friend. Welcome back to Morning Joy, where truth matters. I'm your host, Nick de la Torre. Today we are celebrating the Feast of the Nativity of the Blessed Virgin Mary. Blessed be God, and happy birthday, Mama Mary. And we're gonna invite Father Nathan Cromley on to share with us a little window into the life of King David with his Tread Boldly reflection. Let's go to Father Nathan now.
7: This is Tread Boldly, Leadership Lessons from the Saints with Father Nathan Cromley.
8: My name is Father Cromley, and this is Tread Boldly, Leadership Lessons from the Saints. For anybody in a leadership position, reputation and the way that we're seen on the outside is a very important thing. In fact, without a good reputation, there's very little that we can accomplish with our influence. St. Paul mentions this, for example, in his writings when he says that a bishop should avoid scandal, the devil's snare. And later on, he speaks about the value of having a good name. As important as this may be, it sometimes puts a pressure on us as leaders to think that we have to be perfect. Whether you be a business executive, a mid-level manager, or a parent of a family, knowing that you've done a good job is very important. So much so that we want to deny the places where we didn't do a good job. In 1999, a book came out written by Robert Greene called The 48 Laws of Power. In this book, Greene describes 48 rules that throughout history have been shown as necessary for people to rise in public opinion to positions of power and control. In his fifth rule for power, he writes, "Reputation is the cornerstone of power. Through reputation alone, you can intimidate and win. Once it slips, however, you are vulnerable and will be attacked on all sides. Make your reputation unassailable." While Robert Greene's thinking is not exactly the thinking of the gospel, it represents something that is in a lot of our hearts. We are scared of making mistakes. We are afraid of turning our back on what we should do. We're afraid of failure. Maybe this is why in 2 Samuel chapter 11, the word of God describes a major failure in the life of King David. There's no need for us to dwell on the details of this well-known story of covetousness and adultery, but one point that we might not have always paid attention to is that Scripture outlines for us what the real foundational mistake of King David was. Before he fell into lustful desire for Bathsheba, he writes that during the time when generals go to war, King David remained in Jerusalem. None of the rest would have happened had King David done what he was supposed to do as a leader. And during the time of making combat, he should have been out with his troops. Why was he back in Jerusalem, outside of where he should have been as a leader? His failure to lead adequately disposed him for a deeper failure, the failure of taking another man's wife as his own. After finding out that she was pregnant, he then went on to make arrangements for her husband, Uriah, to die. It's in chapter 12 that the prophet Nathan is then sent to David to confront him with his sin and to convict him of the wrongdoing he had done. This is a key moment in his leadership. King David, from henceforth, shall no longer be able to be this pure servant of God who slew Goliath the giant because of his wonderful faith. Instead, he's a deeply flawed individual who has committed grievous sins and is guilty for another man's blood. But the story doesn't end there. The incredible truth of the Bible is that David then decides to repent. Instead of proudly protesting his innocence, he humbly accepts his guilt. According to many traditions, he was the author of Psalm 51 in the Book of Psalms, a psalm of profound repentance for his wayward ways. He changed his heart, he humbled himself, and he begged for mercy from God. There's a question in all of this for us. Why would God allow us to make mistakes? Why would our leadership not be able to be perfect? What do we do when in fact it's not? Well, King David gives us an example here. A cowardly leader would either deny his imperfections or surrender to consequences without trying to rectify his future. Padre Pio, a Catholic mystic, had a beautiful prayer. Lord, I surrender my past to your mercy, my present to your love, and my future to your providence. All of us will make mistakes. Some of them will be serious. The quality of a Christian does not depend upon the perfection of their past. Much rather, their courage to face the future, fortified by the love of God in the present. If we have sinned, we must repent. Once we have repented, however, it's time for us to lead, to remind the world of the love of God and the power of His mercy.
2: Thank you so much, Father Nathan Cromley, for that Tread Boldly reflection this morning, and there's a lot to explore there. But before we get to any of that, if time allows, we will, I want to share with you about something really special. So today is the birthday, the Nativity of the Blessed Virgin Mary, the Mother of God. And, you know, by the way, in case you missed the memo, she's also meant to be our mother. But not only is it that, on any given day, we might have a feast day, a celebration, a memorial of a particular saint, and often they are very well-known saints, but there's also even more. There are even more lesser-known saints of the day. Today, we're going to look at the life of St. Louis of Omura. St. Louis of Omura lived during a brutal period of persecution in Japan. Christianity had been outlawed. Missionaries were expelled, and believers were arrested simply for remaining faithful to Jesus Christ. Christians could avoid punishment by renouncing their faith. For Louis, the choice was direct and costly: deny Christ and live, or remain faithful and face death. Louis chose Christ. He would not abandon the Lord who had given him hope, even when the authorities threatened his life. In the year 1628, Louis was put to death at Omura. He joined the priests, missionaries, religious, and lay people whose fidelity showed that the church in Japan could be driven underground but could not be destroyed. The church honors St. Louis today, on September 8th. A few details of his life have been preserved, but his final decision says enough. It says it all. When his faith was tested, he did not turn away. In our own lives, how often are we faced with circumstances that our faith is tested, that we're kind of put under a social microscope? You know, maybe it's something as simple as sitting in the lunchroom at work or at a restaurant, and the slight hesitation we might feel to make the sign of the cross and to bless our meal, to thank God for our meal. Or maybe it's something is being said in public that is blasphemous,

0: and he moved on. And throughout my time in the shoe store there, he walked past me again multiple times, each time very humbly apologizing. And the reality is that when we stand boldly for the truth, even in a situation where we might be persecuted, you know, there's someone else around there might have judged me for not allowing the Lord's name to be taken in vain like that. But I didn't care, you know. Other times I'm maybe less bold. Other times it's a different situation. Maybe, you know, what I had for breakfast that morning changes my brain chemistry in such a way that I had less boldness. Okay, whatever. But our aspiration should always be to be staunch defenders of the faith and to give that example, because I guarantee you that kid is not going to do that again, at least not in public in that way. So how far are we willing to go? Does that equate to Nick is willing to be a martyr? Maybe not, but I hope I would be willing to. And we should all hope for that. Not that we want to be martyred, but we should hope that we would be willing to be if that situation arose, much like St. Louis of Omura. So may St. Louis' story, his example, strengthen us to choose Christ every day, remaining faithful in every situation, and trust that no sacrifice made for the Lord is ever wasted. We don't know a lot about St. Louis, but we know that he witnessed to the truth in love. So St. Louis of Omura, please pray for us. You know, connecting that back to Father Nathan Cromley's reflection, King David made some boo-boos. He made some mistakes. He made some decisions that were less than ideal. Many, many of the figures that we see throughout the Old Testament, even in the New Testament, these patriarchs, these prophets, these kings, many of them made mistakes. Many of us, probably most of us, make mistakes. And many of us are less bold than we ought to be in certain situations. Maybe we tread less than boldly, in the words of Father Nathan and his segment. But much like Father Nathan shared about King David's story, much like Dave Vacherez shared with us in his word of the day, when we do make mistakes, do not be discouraged. The enemy wants you discouraged, but God wants to forgive. God wants to grace us. He wants to lavish us in his mercy, and thank God for that. And that is why God sent the woman, the very first good news in the Bible, the very first gospel shared with us in the Bible is in the book of Genesis, when God promised us the woman, and he sends her, and it turns out, oh, it's Mary. Mary, the mother of God, and Mary, our mother. Happy birthday, Mama Mary. Well, that's the end of our time on terrestrial radio today, but we're not finished yet. If you want to join us for the online roundtable, we'll be joined by producer Tim and Debbie Giorgiani for a discussion about today's topics. We're going to dive a little bit deeper. Remember, my friends, today's the only day guaranteed to us. Let's make it the best day ever. And before you go, I need you to know, Jesus really loves you. Peace.
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1: Welcome to the Holy Mass live at Our Lady of Corpus Christi Retreat Center, home of the Saul community. 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The Holy Sacrifice of the Mass is offered for those joining us on Guadalupe Radio Network, online, and all here present.

0: In the name of the Father, and of the Son, and of the Holy Spirit.
1: Amen.
0: Grace of our Lord Jesus Christ, love of God, and the Holy Spirit be with you all.
1: And with your spirit.
0: Brethren, let us acknowledge our sins and so prepare ourselves to celebrate the sacred mysteries. I confess
1: to Almighty God,
0: and to you, my brothers and sisters, that I have greatly sinned in my thoughts and my words, in what I have done and what I have failed to do. Through my most grievous fault. Therefore I ask, Blessed Mary, ever Virgin, all the angels and saints, and you, my brothers and sisters, to pray for me to the Lord God. May Almighty God have mercy on us, forgive us our sins, and bring us to everlasting life.
1: Amen.

0: Let us pray.
1: Impart to your servants, we pray, O Lord, the gift of heavenly grace, that the feast of the Nativity of the Blessed Virgin may bring deeper peace to those for whom the birth of her Son was the dawning of salvation. Through our Lord Jesus Christ, your Son, who lives and reigns with you in the unity of the Holy Spirit, God, forever and ever.
2: Amen.

0: A reading from the book of the prophet Micah. The Lord says, "You, Bethlehem Ephrathah, too small to be among the clans of Judah, from you shall come forth for me one who is to be ruler in Israel, whose origin is from of old, from ancient times. Therefore the Lord will give them up until the time when she who is to give birth has borne, and the rest of his brethren shall return to the children of Israel. He shall stand firm and shepherd his flock by the strength of the Lord, in the majestic name of the Lord his God. And they shall remain, for now his greatness shall reach to the ends of the earth. He shall be peace." The word of the Lord.
1: Thanks be to God.
0: With delight I rejoice in the Lord.
1: With delight I rejoice in the Lord.
0: Though I trusted in your mercy, let my heart rejoice in your salvation.
1: With delight I rejoice in the Lord.
0: Let me sing of the Lord. He has been good to me.
1: With delight I rejoice in the Lord.

0: The Lord be with you.
1: And with your spirit.
0: A reading from the Holy Gospel according to Matthew.
1: Glory to you, O Lord.
0: The book of the genealogy of Jesus Christ, the son of David, the son of Abraham. Abraham became the father of Isaac, Isaac the father of Jacob, Jacob the father of Judah and his brothers. Judah became the father of Perez and Zerah, whose mother was Tamar. Perez became the father of Hezron, Hezron the father of Ram, Ram the father of Amminadab. Amminadab became the father of Nashon, Nashon the father of Salmon, Salmon the father of Boaz, whose mother was Rahab. Boaz became the father of Obed, whose mother was Ruth. Obed became the father of Jesse, Jesse the father of David the king. David became the father of Solomon, whose mother had been the wife of Uriah. Solomon became the father of Rehoboam, Rehoboam the father of Abijah, Abijah the father of Asaph, Asaph became the father of Jehoshaphat, Jehoshaphat the father of Joram, Joram the father of Uzziah, Uzziah became the father of Jotham, Jotham the father of Ahaz, Ahaz the father of Hezekiah, Hezekiah became the father of Manasseh, Manasseh the father of Amos, Amos the father of Josiah, Josiah became the father of Jeconiah and his brothers at the time of the Babylonian exile. After the Babylonian exile, Jeconiah became the father of Shealtiel, Shealtiel the father of Zerubbabel, Zerubbabel the father of Abiud, Abiud became the father of Eliakim, Eliakim the father of Azor, Azor the father of Zadok, Zadok became the father of Achim, Achim the father of Eliud, Eliud the father of Eleazar, Eleazar became the father of Mathan, Mathan the father of Jacob, Jacob the father of Joseph, the husband of Mary. Of her was born Jesus, who was called the Christ. Now this is how the birth of Jesus Christ came about. When his mother Mary was betrothed to Joseph, but before they lived together, she was found with child through the Holy Spirit. Joseph, her husband, since he was a righteous man, yet unwilling to expose her to shame, decided to divorce her quietly. Such was his intention when, behold, the angel of the Lord appeared to him in a dream and said, "Joseph, son of David, do not be afraid to take Mary, your wife, into your home. For it is through the Holy Spirit that this child has been conceived in her. She will bear a son, and you are to name him Jesus, because he will save his people from their sins." All this took place to fulfill what the Lord had said through the prophet, "Behold, the virgin shall be with child and bear a son, and they shall name him Emmanuel," which means God is with us. The Gospel of the Lord.
1: Praise to you, Lord Jesus Christ.
0: Nine months ago, we celebrated the solemnity of the Immaculate Conception of the Blessed Virgin Mary. Today we celebrate Mary's birth, the Nativity of the Blessed Virgin Mother. It was very unusual to celebrate a saint's, it is very unusual to celebrate a saint's earthly birth. The Church commemorates the saints on the day of their deaths, on the day of their return to the Lord, their birth into heaven. But there are two exceptions, John the Baptist and the Blessed Virgin Mary. The Church also celebrates the day of their earthly births. The reason for this is the greatness of the mission that was theirs in the history of salvation. For example, the births of the Blessed Virgin and of John the Baptist are in direct relationship with the coming of the Savior of the world. So the birth and existence of Mary, similar to, and even more so, than John the Baptist, takes on a significance that transcends her own person. God's mysterious plan regarding the incarnation of the Word includes the Virgin, who is his mother. In this way, the birth of Mary is at the very heart of the history of salvation. Mary's birth is only explained in the context of the history of salvation. takes place at the union of the Old and the New Covenants. It ends the time of waiting and expectation and introduces the new times of grace and salvation in Jesus Christ. As stated in Lumen Gentium number 55, Mary, the daughter of Zion and ideal personification of Israel, is the last and most worthy representative of the people of the Old Covenant, but at the same time, she is the hope and the dawn of the whole world. With her, the elevated daughter of Zion, after long expectation of the promises, the times are fulfilled and a new economy is established. In the gospel today, it might seem odd to us to read Jesus' genealogy, but it proves that he is the Messiah. He is a descendant, and in fact, the descendant, of Abraham and the patriarchs, and of King David, in accord with the promises. And the connection that united Christ with his people is Mary, daughter of Zion, and mother of the Lord. Grateful for Mary's birth, for her life, for her holiness, and commitment to always do our Lord's will, we celebrate this feast day with joy. Now we bring our needs to God, our Heavenly Father. For the church called and predestined to be conformed to the image of Jesus, that our Immaculate Mother may assist this work of divine grace, we pray to the Lord.
1: Lord, hear our prayer.
0: For peace, that the one who is our peace may again shepherd us in the majestic name of the Lord our God, according to his justice and compassion, let us pray to the Lord.
1: Lord, hear our prayer.
0: For all who are tempted to divorce, that the Holy Spirit who intervened in the life of Mary and Joseph in a completely unexpected way may intervene for them in the name of reconciliation and understanding, let us pray to the Lord.
1: Lord, hear our prayer.
0: For all who have asked our prayers for the sick, the dying, the bereaved, the imprisoned, and those in desperate economic circumstances, that this feast may be a new birth of joy in their lives, let us pray to the Lord.
1: Lord, hear our prayer.
0: That we who receive the full fruits of our redemption in this Eucharist may give thanks today for its first budding in Mary's birth, joining our thanksgiving to her exultant Magnificat, let us pray to the Lord.
1: Lord, hear our prayer.
0: That Mary, loving mother to all the faithful, may welcome all the faithful departed into the kingdom of love and grace that is heaven. Let us pray to the Lord.
1: Lord, hear our prayer.
0: For all those listening to us on Guadalupe Radio Network, online, all here present, and all those enrolled in the SALT Association of Masses, let us pray to the Lord.
1: Lord, hear our prayer.
0: Father God, we praise you and thank you for hearing and answering all our prayers through Christ our Lord.
1: Amen.

0: Pray, brethren, that my sacrifice and yours may be acceptable to God, the Almighty Father.
1: May the Lord accept the sacrifice at your hands for the praise and glory of his name, for our good and the good of all his holy church.
0: As we celebrate with joy the Nativity of the Blessed Virgin Mary, we bring you our offerings, O Lord, and we humbly pray to be given strength by the humanity of your Son, who from her was pleased to take flesh, who lives and reigns forever and ever.
2: Amen.
3: Amen.
0: The Lord be with you.
3: And with your spirit.
0: Lift up your hearts.
3: We lift them up to the Lord.
0: Let us give thanks to the Lord our God.
3: It is right and just.
0: It is truly right and just, our duty and our salvation, always and everywhere to give you thanks, Lord, Holy Father, almighty and eternal God, and to praise, bless, and glorify your name on the Nativity of the Blessed Ever-Virgin Mary. For by the overshadowing of the Holy Spirit, she conceived your only begotten Son, and without losing the glory of virginity, brought forth into the world the eternal light, Jesus Christ our Lord. Through him the angels praise your majesty, dominions adore and powers tremble before you. Heaven and the virtues of heaven and the blessed seraphim worship together with exaltation. May our voices, we pray, join with theirs in humble praise as we acclaim.

You are indeed holy, O Lord, the font of all holiness. Make holy, therefore, these gifts, we pray, by sending down your Spirit upon them like the dewfall, so that they may become for us the body and blood of our Lord Jesus Christ. At the time he was betrayed and entered willingly into his passion, he took bread, giving thanks, broke it, and gave it to his disciples, saying, Take this, all of you, and eat of it, for this is my body, to be given up for you.

In a similar way, when supper was ended, he took the chalice. Once more giving thanks, he gave it to his disciples, saying, "Take this, all of you, and drink from it. For this is the chalice of my blood, the blood of the new and eternal covenant, which will be poured out for you and for many for the forgiveness of sins. Do this in memory of me."

0: Therefore, as we celebrate the memorial of his death and resurrection, we offer you, Lord, the bread of life and the chalice of salvation, giving thanks that you have held us worthy to be in your presence and minister to you. Humbly we pray that partaking of the body and blood of Christ, we may be gathered into one by the Holy Spirit.
1: Remember, Lord, your church spread throughout the world and bring her to the fullness of charity, together with Leo XIV, our Pope, and Michael, our Bishop, and all the clergy.
0: Remember also our brothers and sisters who have fallen asleep in the hope of the resurrection, and all who have died in your mercy. Welcome them into the light of your face. Have mercy on us all, we pray, that with the Blessed Virgin Mary, Mother of God, with Blessed Joseph, her spouse, the blessed apostles, and all the saints who have pleased you throughout the ages, we may merit to be co-heirs to eternal life, and may praise and glorify you through your Son, Jesus Christ.

0: Savior's command, informed by divine teaching, we dare to say,
1: Our Father, who art in heaven, hallowed be thy name. Thy kingdom come, thy will be done, on earth as it is in heaven. Give us this day our daily bread, and forgive us our trespasses, as we forgive those who trespass against us. And lead us not into temptation, but deliver us from evil.
0: Deliver us, Lord, we pray, from every evil. Grace, you grant peace in our days, that by the help of your mercy we may be always free from sin and safe from all distress, as we await the blessed hope and the coming of our Savior, Jesus Christ.
2: For the kingdom, the power, and the glory are yours, now and forever.
0: Lord Jesus Christ, who said to your apostles, Peace I leave you, my peace I give you, look not on our sins, but on the faith of your church. May grace you grant her peace and unity in accordance with your will, live and reign forever and ever.
2: Amen.
0: Peace the Lord be with you always.
2: And with your spirit.
0: Let's offer each other a sign of peace.

0: Behold the Lamb of God. 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Lord, I am
1: not worthy that you should enter under my roof, but only say the word and my soul shall be healed.

0: Let us pray.
1: May your church exalt, O Lord, for you have renewed her with these sacred mysteries, as she rejoices in the nativity of the Blessed Virgin Mary, which was the hope and the daybreak of salvation for all the world through Christ our Lord.
2: Amen.
1: The Lord be with you.
2: And with your spirit.
1: Bow down for the blessing. May God, who through the childbearing of the Blessed Virgin Mary willed in his great kindness to redeem the human race, be pleased to enrich you with his blessing.
2: Amen. Amen.
1: May you know always and everywhere the protection of her through whom you have been found worthy to receive the author of life.
2: Amen. Amen.
1: May you, who have devoutly gathered on this day, carry away with you the gifts of spiritual joys and heavenly rewards.
2: Amen.
1: May the blessing of Almighty God, the Father, the Son, and the Holy Spirit come down upon you and remain with you forever.
2: Amen.
1: Mass is ended. Glorify the Lord with your lives.
2: Thanks be to God.

0: Saint Michael the Archangel, defend us in battle. Be our defense against the wickedness and snares of the devil. May God rebuke him, we humbly pray. And do thou, O Prince of the heavenly host, by the power of God, thrust into hell Satan and all the evil spirits who prowl about the world, seeking the ruin of souls. Amen.
1: Prayer of Deliverance. Almighty God and Father, we beg thee, through the intercession and help of the archangels Saint Michael, Raphael, and Gabriel, for the deliverance of our brothers and sisters who are enslaved by the evil one, from anxiety, sadness, and obsessions.
2: We implore thee, deliver us, O Lord.
1: From hatred, fornication, and envy.
2: We implore thee, deliver us, O Lord.
1: From thoughts of jealousy, rage, and death.
2: We implore thee, deliver us, O Lord.
1: From every thought of suicide and abortion.
2: We implore thee, deliver us, O Lord.
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2: We implore thee, deliver us, O Lord.
1: Thou who said, peace I leave with you, my peace I give unto you. 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
5: On a Tuesday, but it feels like a Monday, it is September 8th, 2026, Nativity of Our Blessed Virgin Mary, Mama Mary. We'll talk more about that in 2 cents this morning. In the second hour of the program, but a beautiful feast day in the One Holy Catholic and Apostolic Church. And so great to be back on the air with you, and hope you had a wonderful Labor Day weekend. And it's interesting, isn't it? Labor Day, we celebrated yesterday, a federal holiday, and yet we use it as a day of rest. But that's okay, because we recognize, as we said on the program yesterday, the dignity of the worker and the human person. So I hope you did get a chance to rest and maybe go to a Labor Day parade somewhere in your community, or just enjoy more time with your family as we marked the unofficial end of summer. Of course, we have a few weeks left of summer on the calendar, but we know that Memorial Day is the unofficial start of summer in the States, and then we have Labor Day kind of wrapping things up for us unofficially, though, on the calendar. Coming up officially today on our calendar for Catholic Connection, we have Bill Donahue, of course, a president of the Catholic League. He's joining us from the Big Apple. And, of course, this week will mark the 25th anniversary of the 9/11 attacks on the United States of America. And there are a number of rallies happening leading up to the big event on Friday, which will mark that 25-year anniversary. And Bill is going to be at one or two of those rallies today. And there's also been a big push to try to get the mayor, Mondani, not to speak or present himself at these rallies. The latest voice to join in is the former mayor of New York City, Rudy Giuliani. We'll have a story about that in the news. So Bill will be joining us for two segments. And then we'll wrap up on a Tuesday, as we always do, with our Newman Guide News with Kelly Solomon. There are a number of important stories we'll discuss, including the Holy Father pointing to St. John Henry Newman as a model for education. We'll also talk about another big story at the Steubenville Youth Conferences that Kelly found. Also, a new initiative at Catholic U, the Archbishop Fulton Sheen Excellence in Preaching Initiative. Now, I don't know if we'll have time for all of these stories, but we do have about 15 minutes with Kelly, so hopefully we'll get through most of them. Hour number two, after your news and your weather, Michael New joins us, senior associate scholar with the Charlotte Lozier Institute. He's also with the Catholic University of America. He's got a story about how pro-abortionists are now admitting post-Dobbs the laws have not caused an increase in maternal deaths or the decrease of doctors leaving pro-life states. And then Barbara Harrington, who is a wonderful producer, screenwriter, author, she's joining us. We're going to talk about her latest book being turned into a screenplay, The Last Three Kings. So that will be a lot of fun. That is the show for today on a Monday, so hope you can stay tuned for the entire 2 hours. Weather-wise, the National Weather Service is talking about a hurricane that's forecast to pass west of Kauai today. Impacts such as high surf and heavy rain could impact all of the Hawaiian Islands. So there's a hurricane warning. Meanwhile, there's sweltering heat remaining across the south central plains and lower middle Mississippi Valley. California is still feeling the heat, as well as in the southwest this week with limited nighttime relief. Also, a big thank you for Sherry Brownrick and Vanessa Denhagamar for filling in for me last week. And a thank you to the ladies of the Springfield Diocese Catholic Women's Conference. I was their keynote speaker last week for their big annual conference. And what a delightful group of ladies. What a beautiful event they put on. It was an honor to serve as their keynote speaker. So thank you, ladies. Great to meet all of you. And we had a lot of fun. We laughed, we cried, and just had a great, great day. Thanks be to God. All right, it is 3 minutes past the hour. We need to get busy because it is a busy morning with the news here on EWTN's Catholic Connection. Pope Leo returning to the Shrine of Our Lady of Good Counsel in Genanzano on Monday evening to celebrate Mass and the eve of the Nativity of the Blessed Virgin Mary and invite Christians to contemplate our Blessed Mother's quiet presence and then become servants of peace themselves. During his homily, the Holy Father saying, "Let us allow peace to grow within us." Returning to the sanctuary, which is southeast of Rome, the Holy Father recalling he had felt a deep desire to go to that location just days after his election to the papacy last year. Mary, he said at the time, had accompanied him throughout his life with her maternal presence, with her wisdom, with the example of her love for her son, the son who was always at the center, he said, of his faith. Now celebrating the vigil of Mary's birth last night, he said he was once again entrusting to Mary what is still born in this poor and magnificent humanity, fragile like a shoot, but a sign of God's faithfulness. The Pope's homily focusing on the apparent paradox of Mary's place in salvation history, a woman whose life changed the course of history, yet whose presence in the gospel is marked by simplicity and silence. Russia leaving the door open to new peace talks with Ukraine. Stefan Boss with the Vatican News Department reports this following a week of intense American diplomacy with major obstacles remaining to ending the war, now in year number five.
6: Moscow said Monday it does not rule out renewed peace talks involving Russia, Ukraine and the United States. Heard through an interpreter, Kremlin spokesman Dmitry Peskov spoke after U.S. envoy Steve Witkoff and Jared Kushner held talks with Russian President Vladimir Putin in Moscow and Ukrainian President Volodymyr Zelensky in Kiev. Following their talks in Moscow, Kushner and Witkoff traveled to Kiev by train from Poland, with Zelensky saying Russian strikes had prevented them from flying into the Ukrainian capital. Russia and Ukraine had agreed to refrain from striking each other's capitals during the American delegation's visits. The Kremlin described Saturday's talks with Putin as highly useful, while the American envoys called their subsequent discussions with Zelensky encouraging.
5: In other news this morning, a mistrial was formally declared on Friday in the Lindsey Clancy murder trial in the state of Massachusetts. Plymouth County District Attorney Timothy Crew saying, though, at this point, no formal decision has been made yet about retrying that case.
7: Decisions made today regarding that. I'm going to be meeting with our team, and we will address this case further at the appropriate time in the context of an official court proceeding.
5: Cruz also said, however, he thought it was a very clear-cut case.
7: The facts are Lindsey Clancy killed her three children, and the evidence suggested to us that she was in control of her actions when she committed those homicides.
5: The mistrial declaration came after the defense's appeal to a higher court to block it and was denied. The jury Friday told the judge once again they were deadlocked, prompting him to declare the mistrial before giving the defense an honor to appeal it. Clancy admitted to killing her three children back in 2023, but she did plead not guilty by reason of insanity. She claims she suffered from postpartum psychosis. Prosecutors arguing the killings were premeditated. A status hearing is now set for September 29th. And former New York City Mayor Rudy Giuliani urging the current mayor of New York, Zohran Mamdani, not to attend Friday's 9/11 remembrance ceremony. Giuliani said in an interview with Newsmax that he is offended that Mamdani is coming, saying that the current mayor does not agree that September 11th was an Islamic terrorist attack on the United States. A petition circulated by some 9/11 victims' families urging the current mayor to reconsider has now drawn over 100,000 signatures. And Tammy Trujillo tells us a New York City firefighter has died of World Trade Center-related illness just days before the 25th anniversary.
8: Retired FDNY Lieutenant Gerald Riley of Ladder 22 died last Thursday. The Uniformed Firefighters Association says Riley was a devoted husband, father, and grandfather and showed unwavering dedication during rescue and recovery operations at Ground Zero. He died at the age of 75. The Never Forget Project says that 343 firefighters were killed on 9/11. Over 100 have died of World Trade Center-related injuries or illness, and thousands more are now sick. I'm Tammy Trujillo.
5: And this year's 9/11 remembrance ceremony in Lower Manhattan will include a new moment of silence and bell toll on what marks the 25th anniversary of the terror attacks. In the past, there have been six moments of silence during the summer ceremony, but 9/11 Memorial and Museum President Beth Hillman says there will be another one to honor the service and sacrifice for all those who have passed away from 9/11-related health effects.
9: And that's many more than the people killed on 9/11 itself. It's an important opportunity for us to pull closer to us and pull to the 9/11 commemoration itself.
5: The added moment of silence will happen after the reading of the names of the victims. Tens of thousands of first responders, construction workers, and others have become ill with cancers and other health issues, and many have died. One of the wealthiest school districts in New Jersey is being sued over its school records gender and name change policy. The Chatham School District does allow guidance counselors to decide whether and to what extent student parents should be informed about their children's gender and name choices. That includes their decisions about which bathrooms and locker rooms to use. Moms for America, Moms for Liberty, and several parents of young girls are suing, claiming the parents' constitutional due process rights are being violated. Mountain Rescue Aspen says it has responded now to two climbing deaths near Aspen in less than a week. The chief rescue leader, Jeff Edelson, says the Elk Mountains are known for loose, unstable rock.
10: If we look back at our historical data, unfortunately, we do have a couple of deaths a year on average in our range. Sometimes they're clumped together like these were. Sometimes they're spread out through the summer.
5: A climber dying on Sunday after falling from Castle Peak just days after another climber was killed in a fall from Maroon Peak. The climber's name has not been released. Rescue officials are urging climbers to know their limits, prepare for changing conditions, and leave a detailed route plan with someone before heading into the backcountry. Mark Mayfield tells us the NTSB recovering the flight data and audio recorders from the deadly plane crash at Miami's International Airport.
11: Speaking Monday from Miami, NTSB Chairwoman Jennifer Homendy said her agency is determined to get to the bottom of what happened.
12: We are deeply, deeply committed to our duty, our responsibilities to determine how this accident occurred, why it happened.
11: Five people were killed and five others injured when an Amazon cargo plane went off the runway while landing Sunday afternoon. The Boeing 767 was coming in from Puerto Rico. Homendy said it struck a van with several people inside, then struck a Toyota Corolla while sliding 1,500 feet past the paved surface. Homendy gave condolences to the families who lost their loved ones in the incident. I'm Mark Mayfield.
5: A coastal flood advisory remaining in place for larger portions of Southern California. Over the weekend, multiple coastal communities were inundated with seawater as the tail end of a tropical storm pushed waves into the shore. Powerful waves are now combining with high tides to cause minor flooding in various parts of Southern California. And that will be the case, they say, until later this evening. And it's primary day in New Hampshire. Voters heading to the polls to decide who's moving forward in races for Senate, also the House there, and governor. The Senate race is getting the most attention, with Democratic Senator Jeanne Shaheen not seeking re-election, leaving the seat open. Congressman Chris Pappas has emerged as a Democratic frontrunner, with John E. Sununu has the benefit of strong statewide recognition on the Republican side. And Sarah Lee Kessler tells us about a flight attendant from Indiana who's being credited with rescuing a baby on a plane bound from New Jersey to Michigan.
13: Monique Harris caught the two-month-old as she was slipping from her exhausted mother's lap midair last week on a United flight from Newark to Grand Rapids. Harris, who's in her 50s, not only had quick reflexes but lots of empathy, letting the new mom nap while she held the baby during the flight. A United passenger shot video, uploaded it to social media, and naturally, it's gone viral. Harris getting a lot of praise and United getting a lot of suggestions that she deserves a pay raise. I'm Sarah Lee Kessler.
5: It feels like a Monday, but it's a Tuesday. It's September 8th, 2026. We love being with you here daily on Catholic Connection, Monday through Friday. And we have a great lineup, as always, for you. Coming up right after the break this morning, we have the dynamic Bill Donahue. Look forward to chatting with him about events in New York City related to the 9/11 anniversary, including events he's actually attending. He'll tell us all about that. And then we're also going to get our education update from Kelly Solomon and the Cardinal Newman Society. We'll be right back on a Tuesday, which feels like a Monday. Stay tuned.
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5: Up here, Tuesday is going beautifully. It is Tuesday, September 8th already. Great to be with you on Catholic Connection, coast to coast and around the globe on EWTN. Always great to have Bill Donahue, head of the Catholic League, with us. He's very involved in events this week in New York City regarding the anniversary of the 9/11 terrorist attacks. And Bill, I know that you were describing your location. Share that with our listeners. They know you're in Manhattan, but your view this morning is very important. Thanks for joining us.
21: Oh, thank you so much. Yeah, I'm looking, I'm on the 34th floor on the corner of 34th and 7th across street from Macy's and Penn Station and Madison Square Garden. As I'm speaking to you now, I'm looking directly at the Freedom Tower. That's the site of where the Twin Towers were. And it's a very clear day. I mean, they knew what they were doing. September, you tend to get these very wonderful days. And it reminds me of that fateful day of what happened. I'm sitting here, and one of the members of the staff members screamed, and I looked out the window and I saw this big gash near the top of one of the towers. And I just thought it might have been a Cessna or something like that. And people went back to work. It's around 8:50 in the morning, as I remember. And then I heard him scream again. And I looked out the window and I saw, I didn't see the plane go through, but I saw the second one. I did see it hit. And at that point, I knew we were at war. And I knew who was doing it. Radical Muslims. There was not any question in my mind. We later found out about what happened in Western Pennsylvania and in at the Pentagon. But yeah, we lost almost 3,000 people that fateful day, and I'm proud to be part of some rallies today about it.
5: So tell us about the rallies and your involvement.
21: Well, the first rally will be at noon on the steps of City Hall. I just got it confirmed here this morning, just about a half an hour ago. The 9/11 families, people who have lost their loved ones, they don't want the mayor Mondani to be at the event. I don't want him either. I wrote a letter on August the 3rd, 6 pages long, explaining why he doesn't belong there. He's a divisive figure, and he has a track record of not marching with veterans and with the Jews in the Salute to Israel parade. It's easy for him to back out of here because he's a divisive figure. He's not going to do it. No, we just figured we could take a little bit of the shine off of him. And so we're working with the 9/11 families. They're going to be there with Bruce Blakeman. He's the Nassau County Executive, where I live on Long Island, and he's running for governor against Kathy Hochul. We're going to be there with Sid Rosenberg, famous WABC radio host, and a group of other dignitaries at a press conference. That's at noon on steps of City Hall. 6 p.m., I moved downtown New York, down by the Chinatown area, in front of the DSA, Democratic Socialist of America headquarters in New York City at 14 Jefferson Street. And that group is sponsored by End Jew Hatred. They invited me to speak last May outside of Gracie Mansion, the home of Mondani, to protest his anti-Semitic rhetoric, inflammatory policies, and staff members. And so I'm going to join the same group tonight, and I will be speaking. Basically the one lone Catholic voice, that's fine with me. Mostly Jewish Americans at this one tonight. The one at 9/11 will be a mix of everybody. So, and quite frankly, there will be others too at the one at 6 o'clock, because when I spoke in May, we had people from the Hindu community, some Africans and the like. But, in any event, we're all calling attention to Mamdani and to DSA. The hatred of America is palpable. I probably am one of the very few people to have read the 375-page report put out by Mamdani here a couple of months ago about racial equity in New York City. It reads like a radical tract, a left-wing full of hate about America and what a rotten country we are. So I know the way they think. After all, I studied sociology, so I kind of know the way these people think.
5: Talking with our friend Bill Donahue of the Catholic League, who'll be attending a number of events today and all week long coming up to the anniversary, 25 years since the terrorist attacks. Now, we were talking during the break, Bill. I know you're a friend and you know Rudy Giuliani, the former New York City mayor, very well. You said you went to the same grade school. He actually did an interview over the weekend on Newsmax, and he said that he's so offended about Mondani still planning to come on Friday for the events, saying the current mayor doesn't agree that the September 11th attacks were an Islamic terrorist attack on the United States of America. How could he not say that? I mean, how can Mondani make that statement, given the facts? Given the facts.
21: Well, Giuliani is correct, as usual. I've known him. I've worked with him for years. And yes, we went to the same elementary school. He's a few years older than me, so we didn't even know each other at St. Anne's in Garden City. But look, he stood by me with the Brooklyn Museum of Art, Giuliani, and so many other things we've worked together with over the years. He's not exaggerating. I mean, Mondani keeps talking about, well, when something happened that day. What do you mean
5: something happened
21: that day? Can't you actually articulate exactly who did it and for what? We all know that. It's not contested. Why is he reluctant? And then he keeps talking about, well, I was concerned about Islamophobia. If you weren't concerned about the attack on America, you're concerned about Islamophobia. Then he threw in his aunt and said that she was afraid to wear a hijab in New York after what happened. Well, that was his cousin, wasn't his aunt. His aunt was in Tanzania. We have pictures of her, and she wasn't wearing hijab. So he lied about that to make a cheap point. We're not worried about phobia. A phobia is an irrational fear. I don't have an irrational fear of Muslims. I do have a rational fear of radical Muslims, as I would radical any group in our society, of any demographic group, because they're a threat to freedom. And so he doesn't belong there. If you don't believe in what happened, you can't name what happened. This wasn't some guys who got lost, like I thought, maybe a Cessna hit or something like that. Maybe the guy was high on drugs or something. I don't know.
5: Yeah.
21: Then I realized, no, this is an attack in the name of radical Islam. myself to say it. So I'm going to make clear that when I speak tonight at the End Jew Hatred rally down in front of DSA headquarters, because they feel the same way. Their poster boy is Mamdani and Hassan Piker, so we know the way they think.
5: Yeah, it's totally ridiculous based on the facts and all the investigations that took place. Now, did you ever think back, that was 25 years ago, and we all remember where we were if we're old enough to be remember, of course, 9/11, as many of us are. Did you ever think, looking back, when you were just describing where you were, what you saw in your office, that we would be in this position today, not only in New York City, but across the country with these extreme lefts that are very open about how they hate everything about America?
21: No, and my doctorate in sociology, and I've studied Marx. He's one of the three, Weber and Durkheim being the other titans. So you have to understand what's going on, because I had to read everything. And I know the way they think, and I've dealt with these people all my life, but I never thought I would get to the point where it's at today, where now they're no longer on the fringe. They're moving toward the center and taking over the Democratic Party. I think it's open for question whether or not they'll succeed. Fortunately, there are people like Tom Suozzi, whom I know, a Democrat from New York, who's a good man, and others are trying to fight back. But I don't see the fighting coming from Schumer, which is really, when you think of it, Chuck Schumer has been for years a well-respected Democrat leader, but he's allowed the AOC wing to take over. And so now he's been sidelined. I'm not even sure he's going to run in 2028, but besides that fact, the hatred, though, that's out there, it's expressed all the time about America. And, you know, I'm a veteran of the United States Air Force, honorably discharged in 1970. So it doesn't sit well with me when I see these people burning the flag and cheering for Hamas and Hezbollah and the Houthis. That's exactly what they're cheering for. They're cheering for the terrorists. And I went on the DSA website this morning. I saw all the attacks on Israel and the support for Hamas. It's right there. It's not my opinion. Anybody can just go check it right out. So this is what we're dealing with. It's a real threat to America and indeed to Western civilization.
5: Mamdani, when he showed up in a few places, especially in Staten Island. Now, Staten Island does tend to lean a little bit more right, more conservative than most other areas of New York. But read the room. He's not doing a very good job of reading the room. He's not welcome at these events.
21: Well, he's not. And God bless the Italians, mostly Italians, not exclusively. But they're the ones leading it in Staten Island. Many of the Italians moved from Brooklyn to Staten Island. The Irish moved from the Bronx out to Long Island and different parts. So, they're a tough core out there. And Vito Fisella, whom I know and I've worked with over the years, they're a lot of good people out there. I wish the other boroughs

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3: Always great to have Bill Donahue with us. Dr. Bill Donahue, president of the Catholic League, noted speaker, sociologist, and just a great, great Catholic, and someone we love having on because he's so well informed about all things Catholic and world news. Concentrating today on, of course, the anniversary of 9/11. He lives and was raised and still lives and works in New York City, and talking about where he's going to be today, the number of different rallies. Okay, this story, as someone with a journalism degree and someone who talks about media all the time, just drove me up the wall and really got my Italian up, and I'm sure it's going to get your Irish up. All right, this is a story from the New York Post. The Canadian Broadcast Corporation instructing its staff not to refer to the killings on 9/11 as terrorist attacks ahead of its coverage of the 25th anniversary. The public broadcaster reaffirming that it would avoid using words such as terrorist or terrorism when describing events, directing its staffers to follow a long-standing company policy that previously landed them in hot water during their October 7th coverage, of course, of the attack on Israel. Do not refer to the September 11 attacks as terrorist attacks, the memo read. Okay, Bill, this is so insulting and so ridiculous, but so typical of what's happening with our media today. Your comments.
4: Well, this is actually pretty extreme, even by the typical standards of what we have today. Everyone seems to be more offended, more concerned about offending Muslims and the Muslim community as opposed to offending Americans. And quite frankly, if I were a proud Muslim and an American, and I served in the armed forces the way I did, I wouldn't be happy that they think that we're so thin-skinned that you can't call a spade a spade. Everybody knows what happened. They didn't get lost that day. These people were terrorists. Now, isn't it interesting? In this country, the FBI said that if you said about pro-life Catholics who were also understood that there's a difference between a man and a woman, and they also understood that marriage was the exclusive province of a man and woman, they referred to them as domestic terrorists.
3: Right.
4: Yeah, so I'm a domestic terrorist. You're a domestic terrorist. The terrorists who hit us on 9/11, what were they, just simply drunk or something? They just got high on marijuana or something, and they crashed in there by mistake?
3: Yeah.
4: If we can't identify and diagnose, look, if a doctor, you go to a doctor and he makes the wrong diagnosis, he could actually kill you if he does the wrong operation. We have to have the right diagnosis before we can correct the problem. We have to be able to say it's not Muslims, it's radical Muslims. It's Islamists, which is radical Muslims. They hate Western civilization. They hate America. They hate Israel. They say it all the time, every day. Hassan Piker says that 9/11, we deserved it. There's no question about it. Mm-hmm. So if I don't know what's going on in Canada. I mean, they are actually gone off the rails.
3: Well, I guarantee you that there will be other media who are going to pick up on this. And here's their explanation. CBC defending the memo as a reminder.

0: I dare to its journalists to adhere to the decades-old practice, claiming that using charged phrases such as terrorist attacks would diminish their ability to remain impartial. No, you just diminished your ability to remain impartial by not quoting the facts. The fact of the matter is there were numerous investigations for years. People are behind bars because they were terrorist attacks. Those involved and responsible finally came out and admitted. What more evidence do they need as journalists in Journalism 101? Who, what, where, when, why, and how, Bill? Come on, this is crazy.
1: Well, they seem to think that to be impartial, it's okay to lie.
0: Right.
1: That's what they are. They're lying.
0: Right. They're
1: lying. Lying right through
0: mm-hmm.
1: their teeth. You know, it's interesting, too. Here I am right now, as you know, on 34th and 7th in New York. I'm here, you know, Monday through Friday, of course, and I come in at 6:45 a.m. Since I've been on the air with you, the helicopters never stop. I can hear it all over New York, and that's because of the 9/11 rally at noon and then the other one at 6 p.m., and we're getting closer to Friday, of course. They have to be on high alert. It's really that dangerous. And if we can't get a correct diagnosis, we'll never get a correct remedy. And that's what the danger is in this country and in Canada and any place else.
0: They're so, as you said, they're so worried about offending the extremists and the radicals. And these people did not represent, as you said eloquently, all Muslims. They're the radical in the group. And they're also offending, as you also mentioned, the victims and the families. I had a cousin who died of cancer as related to an illness from 9/11 because he worked, he was a teacher and he worked in that area right below the Twin Towers. And he, because he was right there and in the midst of all the smoke and everything else, he had cancer, was diagnosed with cancer and died. He was very young. He was only in his 40s. And so you're affecting all those people or people who worked there or lived there or any American who was so traumatized and rightly so offended by what they saw.
1: Well, you know, listeners might want to know this. 1 year after 9/11, after I saw what happened that day, I asked one of the guys on my staff to call the NYPD, call the FDNY, the police, the fire department, call some other authorities, and ask them, do they have any hard data on the first responders in terms of their demographic profile? I did that because every single night on TV, you could see it was one Catholic church after another.
0: Mm-hmm.
1: You know what I mean? It's a lot of Irish and Italians go into these services, and they didn't have any hard data. I know the government's not allowed by law to collect information on religion. That's where you get that information from survey institutes like Gallup and the like. But in every single case, they estimated between 85 and 90% of all the first responders who died on that day, 343 of them, were Catholic.
0: Catholic. Yeah.
1: Yeah. And I'm going to mention that tonight to my Jewish brothers and sisters, that we're in this thing with you, too. We have another reason for it. And, you know, they say they don't want to offend Muslims. They offend me as a veteran.
0: Right.
1: I spent 4 years in the United States Air Force.
0: Thank you for your service, by the way.
1: Yeah. For what they're
0: mm-hmm.
1: doing.
0: Yeah.
1: The lying.
0: It is just so appalling where we are in this country based on what's happened and what we have seen, and yet based on our Constitution and the opportunities that we have for real freedom in this nation, it seems like, Bill, we just haven't learned anything after all these years.
1: No, and the thing is, one of the big problems that we've had beginning with the Biden era was the mass invasion. Now, forgetting about any other aspect of that, why are all these people from all over the world willing to even risk their lives and coming to this country if we are such racist and sexist and homophobic and Islamophobic and everything else? If
0: right, why do they want to be here? Yeah.
1: Why do mm-hmm. they want to come here? Nobody's leaving to go the other places. They keep
0: right.
1: saying, Rosie O'Donnell said she went to Ireland, then she said she's coming back. I mean, maybe they don't want her either. I don't know. But it's just crazy to me that they don't seem to get it. You know, I used to say to my students when I was a professor, I said, why is it that when you had the divided Germany, nobody from West Germany jumped over the wall to go to East Germany. They only
0: right.
1: jumped one way. Why don't you mm-hmm. ask your other professors on this campus if they can explain that?
0: Yeah, or
1: it's
0: watch
1: really
0: the film.
1: Stunning.
0: You and I are probably old enough to remember that movie. Remember Escape from East Berlin? Remember that movie?
1: Yes.
0: It was a very,
1: yes.
0: very good movie. Yeah,
1: yeah.
0: Yeah. So what's the reality of the situation? But you know what? Common sense isn't so common anymore. And there's a reporter who we used to joke around about this. There was a friend of mine who used to work in Detroit with me. He said, never let the facts get in the way of a good story. And unfortunately, that is what happened. That is the way the media present this. And I always tell people, as I did when I spoke in Illinois to a group of 300 women last week, to discern correctly and properly in terms of what you're receiving. So what are you doing Friday? I'm sure you're going to be at many of the different events on Friday.
1: You know, at this point, I'm not sure. There aren't the big events against what's going on with DSA and Mondani are today.
0: Yeah,
1: because we didn't want to interfere with the solemn ceremony on Friday.
0: Mm-hmm. On Friday, yeah.
1: Yeah.
0: All right, well, we'll be in touch. Go ahead. Go ahead, please.
1: One other thing here about the facts. Yeah, there is such a thing as truth. And as Daniel Patrick Moynihan once said, he said, "Sir, you're entitled to your opinion. You're not entitled to your own facts."
0: Amen, brother. Amen. Bill, you're the best. Thank you for this. And give us an update. And we'll follow you online as well at CatholicLeague.org to get the latest on those rallies today and all the events happening this week in honor of those who lost their lives in the terrorist attacks, 9/11. We'll be right back.
1: Thank you.
0: Thanks, Bill.
1: Thank you.
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0: Great to wrap up Tuesdays with our friend Kelly Solomon from the wonderful Cardinal Newman Society. And school days. This time of year, pretty much everyone is back to school. A lot of young people have back to the classroom in various portions of the country in August, mid to late August. But now that the Labor Day weekend has passed, it's pretty much school day for everybody who is getting an education in the United States of America. But we all need to continue our education, whether we're actually going into a classroom or signing up for something online. That's why Kelly joins us, to keep us educated on what's happening. So, Kelly, there's a lot of great stories related to education, and there's a beautiful one that you shared with us, and we have our Newman Guide News segment, as we always do with you, on the Holy Father pointing to St. John Henry Newman as a model for education. Tell us about that. Good morning. Thanks for joining us.
7: Good morning, Teresa. Great to be with you, and so excited for all the stories we're going to cover in education this year as the school year really kicks off and students are back to their schools and their colleges and their homeschools and their hybrids and online programs. This was a really beautiful address that the Holy Father gave just on Friday, Teresa, to pilgrims from Oriel College, part of Oxford. They came to the Vatican, and Pope Leo addressed them with such a beautiful address. I love going and clicking and reading directly his short speech, but his words that he delivered directly to these educators.
0: So share with us some of the things he had to say.
7: Yes, so he welcomed them. This is the 700th anniversary of Oriel College. What I didn't realize is Oriel College, part of Oxford, was founded as the College of the Blessed Virgin Mary. It has its Catholic origin. And so he drew on that. He said, you know, Oriel has a long and illustrious history, which naturally, over such an extended period of time, has witnessed and experienced many changes, events, and upheavals. Yet the college has remained firm in its Christian identity, Your anniversary is an opportunity to celebrate its Catholic origins as the College of the Blessed Virgin Mary. And then he goes on to say, indeed, this identity is key to what has made and can continue to make Oriel College not just an academic institution, but a true community of faith and scholarship in its deepest meaning. And so he's drawing on its Catholic roots and saying that's where this college can find its true identity and what can really make it stand out and offer a true community of faith and scholarship, which is just incredible. He said the college can look with confidence to its past contributions as a sure foundation and guide for its future endeavors. So it was built on a Catholic foundation. How can they look back to those past contributions? How can they embrace that in the future? And then, of course, he goes into referencing St. John Henry Newman, who was a tutor at Oriel College, has a history with Oriel College at Oxford, and who Pope Leo holds up as an example of a scholar who showed the inseparability of faith and reason, and even more admirably in his life. Pope Leo goes on to say there was a concreteness to his ideas since his religious convictions were rooted in his personal relationship with God. While his scholarship was both sublime and eminently practical, the profound depths of both dimensions of his life were recognized in his declaration as a doctor of the Universal Church and co-patron of the Church's educational mission, which, as we've talked about, Teresa, this just happened recently that, you know, John Henry Newman was made a doctor of the Church and also co-patron of Catholic education alongside St. Thomas Aquinas. And so Pope Leo said to these leaders from Oriel College, it's providential that your anniversary celebrating 700 years of Oriel College at Oxford occurs in such close proximity to an event of such significance, referencing St. John Henry Newman's elevation, both for you and for the entire Catholic Church. What do you think, Teresa?
0: I just love this, and I love the fact we know that he was named a doctor of the Church and recently canonized. It's just really incredible, and I love his statements, the Pope's statements, but also the statements of John Henry Newman about the reality of the Church and the reality of life and just reality in general. I was just talking to Bill Donahue about so many people denying the reality, for example, of what happened on 9/11. And so to help people get back to the basics and understand the truth, as in, you know, the human person created in the image and likeness of God and the natural law, this is a reminder of us for the importance of that, I think.
7: That's a great point. And getting back to that truth, that's exactly what Pope Leo pointed out in this address when he said that they can promote an integral anthropological vision if they embrace the truth, the full truth of the Catholic Church and its teachings.
0: Yep, because it all goes back to the truth.
7: So how wonderful that he draw these educators back to their roots. So many colleges were founded upon a Catholic mission and have wandered from that. But what is a Catholic mission offered to a college that another kind of college can offer? They're offering that integral anthropological vision that gives students such a vision for life, a whole formation for their human person that goes beyond some credential, some degree. And he ends his address by pointing to Newman's famous hymn, Lead Kindly Light.
0: I love that. I'm looking at the statement, by the way, from the Vatican website on his address to that we're talking about. You can find it online very easily. Go ahead.
7: Yes. It's short and it's easy to read, but it's beautiful to think. Pope Leo just gave this address just on Friday to a group of educators. What were the most important things he wanted to say? He wanted to talk about the Catholic mission that this college is founded on, and he wanted to uphold St. John Henry Newman as a example for these educators, saying he didn't separate faith and reason.
0: Right.
7: And in troubling times in his life, he wrote Lead Kindly Light, where he said, you know, essentially, I don't know what my next step should be. There are troubling things ahead. Lord, you guide me. You show me the way, and I trust in you. And so he urges these educators to entrust themselves and the future of the college to the Lord. And I think that's really beautiful, and I think that's a message that could be sent to all college leaders today. It's a very troubling time in higher education in many ways. There's this demographic cliff of not as many students going off to college as there have been in the past. There's financial challenges. There's colleges closing. 23 Catholic colleges have closed in the United States in the last 10 years. And so as colleges look towards what's the future I think it really, really can draw a lot of inspiration from the Pope's message, saying their future is in embracing their mission. That's distinctly what they offer, and entrusting the Lord the future of their college, like St. John Henry Newman did in his own life.
0: Well, this story, I'm glad you brought this up, because this story, you know, probably for most people, because we're busy, and then it was a Labor Day weekend, and we want to relax, mm-hmm. which is fine, even though it's Labor Day, doing the air quotes, that is it's a federal holiday, and so people like to take it off, as they should. But even just some of the words of lead kindly light amid the encircling gloom, lead thou me on, the night is dark, and I am far from home. Lead thou me on, keep thou my feet, I do not ask to see the distant scene, one step enough for me. Those are a few of the lyrics of the beautiful hymn, Lead Kindly Light. And I love it when the Holy Father, or let's say a bishop or a church leader, quotes from the great faith leaders of our past, and then you read the documents from the Vatican, and there's always hyperlinks where you can go and you can find out what they're talking about, which I think is super helpful.
7: Exactly. And as we all learn more about St. John Henry Newman in light of his elevation of Doctor of the Church and co-patron of Catholic education, it's a great time to reflect and to pray. I love praying with some of the hymns and meditations he's written.
0: Mm-hmm.
7: Right?
0: Absolutely.
7: They're beautiful.
0: All right, another really upbeat story has to do with vocations, and this is the lasting impact. It's one of the stories you sent me, which is terrific.
7: Yes.
0: The lasting impact of Steubenville Youth Conferences.
7: Yes. Teresa, I'm sure you've been to these before.
0: Yep.
7: I know I attended a Franciscan University of Steubenville Youth Conference during my high school years, and I was just so impressed, although not shocked, that one of the most faithful Catholic colleges in the country is contributing to the formation of young priests, because a new survey from the Center for Applied Research in the Apostolate, CARA survey was released that showed 18% of the new priests ordained this year attended a Franciscan University of Steubenville Youth Conference during their vocational journey. And this is more than any other Catholic conference ministry in the United States.
0: Wow. That's a pretty big number. So did they say what it was? Was it just the environment, hearing the speakers? Did they get specific at all about the results?
7: Yes. You know, they shared a number of examples. They interviewed several priests who did attend a Franciscan University of Steubenville Youth Conference. Well, they were young. Well, they were younger. Most people go during their high school years, and they mentioned many of the similar things. One of them was that they saw young people and priests who were so on fire for the Lord, and for those who maybe hadn't experienced it in their home parish and their home community. One priest said that was his first time seeing a priest just be passionate about the Lord and be so passionate about their faith and be passionate for souls. Another thing many of them specifically referenced was the vocations call that they do, you know, every year at the Steubenville Youth Conferences, where they stand up in the stage and they say, you know, anyone who may be considering a religious vocation is asked to stand up so they can receive a special blessing. And just that special call out, that special opportunity to say, could the Lord be calling me? A chance to give that a moment to think about is something that several of these priests referenced. Another common theme that came through was the Saturday night adoration. That's just beautiful. And the Eucharistic procession that goes through the young people. And one of the priests said he was sitting in the bleachers, one of the most uncomfortable spots, when the Eucharistic procession was going by. And I had a moment of locking eyes with the Lord in the Eucharist and had a moment of realization of grace where I knew that that was Jesus in the Eucharist. I knew he loved me. I knew I loved him. And I knew I was going to be a priest.
0: Wow.
7: How beautiful.
0: You know, it's interesting. Over the weekend, I was on Newsmax. They called me bright and early on Saturday morning and they said, can you come on and talk about faith in America? I said, sure, I'm happy to do that. So I go on, and there was a young influencer, I think his first name is Anthony, a Catholic influencer, is really doing gangbuster job on social media, promoting the faith. But they were asking me about a new report that said that there are some people out there in the culture who don't believe that this resurgence in Catholicism, with all these young people joining, as you just mentioned, a lot of people now interested in vocations, they don't think it's real, that it is manufactured. My response was, manufactured according to whom? And the anchor, I know the anchor, he's very nice, he's very Catholic too. I met him in the coverage of the Pope last year. And I said, manufactured according to whom? I said, you know, this past weekend, Kelly, I don't know if you know, but they had the Good News Conference where 1,100 people, it was sold out, gathered in Nashville. And I said, all these young people attending conferences, such as the one at Steubenville, but others around the country, I said, and besides that, it's not easy being a Catholic. I said, you have to, you can go to Mass as a non-Catholic, you can't receive the Eucharist, but in order to be in communion with the Church, you have to go through some pretty important steps. So it's, how could it be manufactured? I said, that's highly judgmental. And I said, you know what? I said, with all due respect to those who are saying that, I think deep down they just can't understand, wherever they are, and we pray for them, why people would want to join the oppressive and the backward Catholic Church. So it's an opportunity, I said, for education and to show more love. But this is very exciting. Mm-hmm. There is something going on right now, I believe, in the Church.
7: There is something going on. And Teresa, for those you were speaking with and others who are listening, you know, I'd love for them to come to a Steubenville Youth Conference, to come to a Newman Guide College, come attend a daily Mass on campus, come attend a Eucharistic procession on campus, and see where the faith is alive and well, and see why it's so attractive to young people, and how that wholesome community they're finding is such a refreshment in such a digital, AI-focused age. That true community, those true friendships, that's something that's timeless, that's always going to attract young people, and I think is becoming even more attractive in many ways today because of the highly secularized and digitized environment young people are living in.
0: And the emptiness, because they do everything the world says, and he was talking specifically about the Gen Zers, doing everything the world says, and they find out that they're not happy. Go figure. Kelly, great conversation. Yeah. We will pick up on some of these other stories next week, hopefully. And, of course, Kelly Solomon is with the Cardinal Newman Society. Every Tuesday, we discuss Newman Guide News. We'll be right back.
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0: Thank you so much for tuning into our number one of EWTN's Catholic Connection here on EWTN Global Catholic Radio on a Tuesday morning, September 8th already. Looking forward to our number two, which you may find on EWTN's Radio Extra. In our 2 Cents segment, we will look at this beautiful feast day today, the Nativity of Blessed Virgin Mary, and a beautiful summary that EWTN has sent out. If you sign up for our free e-blasts and newsletters, they're so informative, and they do it in a very simple Q&A format. So they ask the questions for you, and then they answer the questions for you. And there's usually a video attached to it, or at least some additional background information from the Church and from Scripture. So I'll share some of that with you on why we are celebrating Mary's birthday today. And then we're going to chat with Michael knew. Michael, of course, is a regular guest here on Catholic Connection. He's a senior associate scholar at the Charlotte Lozier Institute. He's also an assistant professor of practice at the Catholic University of America. We're taking a look at how the pro-abortion industry is now admitting, go figure, that the laws passed the overturning of Roe v. Wade, the Dobbs laws, have not caused an increase in the deaths of pregnant women or a decrease in OBGYNs leaving pro-life states. Another myth, two myths that were put out there by the other side to promote fear. And we all know that the word fear is actually an acronym, false evidence appearing as real. And then we wrap up with a great discussion with our friend Barbara Harrington. She is a screenwriter, she's a producer, she's an educator, and she has been running programs for young screenwriters and those Catholics who want to do good in Hollywood. We're talking about some of her work this morning, a screenplay on her latest book, The Last Three Kings. We'll also have all the news for you and the weather. So it's going to be a great second hour. Hour number two of Catholic Connection, 2 cents, talking about
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13: 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Jesus loves you.
14: Papa, yeah? 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
15: You mean Oktoberfest?
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14: At St. Gabriel's in McKinney. 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
1: This is an EWTN News Link. I'm Anna Mitchell from the Sunrise Morning Show. A steel beam from the World Trade Center is set to go on display at the White House today as the nation prepares to mark the 25th anniversary of the 9/11 terror attacks. The Tunnels to Towers Steel Across America tour is bringing the 16,000-pound beam to the Ellipse. And Pope Leo returned to the Shrine of Our Lady of Good Counsel yesterday and celebrated Mass for the Vigil of the Nativity of the Blessed Virgin Mary. That shrine is where the Holy Father went to pray soon after his election to the papacy in May of 2025. In his homily, the Holy Father said, quote, "Let us allow peace to grow within us. It will blossom in the world," end quote. For more news with a Catholic perspective, visit EWTNnews.com. 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
7: I'm Lisa Popchak.
3: And today on More to Life, am I doing this right? And the fact is, we're talking about parenting. And the fact is...
7: I would just do anything
3: yeah,
7: right
3: really,
7: these
3: I mean,
7: days,
3: yeah, yeah pretty much, yeah. Actually, we should come back to that topic
7: another day.
3: Yeah.
7: But we have days like that, but I think most of us have days where we are saying at least at some point in the day, am I doing this right? Are they going to be okay? Are they going to be faithful? Are they going to like me? Are we all going to end up all right? There's a million questions because we love our children and we feel so much depends on whether we're doing it right or not.
3: It feels like a lot of pressure.
7: It's a lot of pressure. It is a lot of pressure.
3: Here's the good news. I mean, it doesn't have to be. I mean, you know, it's natural to kind of go to that place where you feel pressured by all of this. But we want to help you stop thinking of parenting as a test and start thinking about it as a relationship and then what that changes when you do. Yeah. Because at first it's like, well, of course it's a relationship. I mean, duh, you know, but we don't really approach parenting as a relationship so much as we approach it as a checklist or as a toolbox, you know, a series of techniques we use on our kids.
7: A set of rules in our own heads, not just the rules for the kids, but if I'm a good parent, I will have followed this set of rules that got there from somewhere. Our own parents, our intake of social media, the people in the pickup and drop-off line at school, whatever those things are, they're kind of this unrecognized set of rules in our head that we then feel like we failed a lot of the time, don't know really where they came from or why they're exhausting us, so it can feel like a lot.
3: Yeah. So we want to help you get it right at every age and stage. Let's talk it out together, whether you've got a toddler who's really melting down and you're not sure how to help them manage those big feelings. You're talking about a school-age kid who's struggling to follow through or get along with peers or dealing with homework and other pressures, you have a teen who's pushing back or pulling away, or even an adult kid who you are concerned about or who has left the faith. We want to help you deal with all those things and more on our show today titled, Am I Doing This Right? As we talk about getting parenting right. 877-573-7825. Again, that number is 877-573-7825.
7: And of course, because parenting never really ends, it just kind of changes style and motif. It doesn't matter how old your children are, whether you're just starting out or you've been doing this for decades and you've got adult children that you're still concerned about and you want to know how to do it right now, even though you're not being a parent on the 24-hour-a-day basis the way you used to. Or you're doing that second generation, because so many of us are now parenting our grandchildren because our kids need our help. And so here we go again. But that's a whole different kettle of fish. Well, what do you do about that? We're here for you today on More to Life. So give us a call at 877-573-7825. That's 877-573-7825.
3: So here's the thing that I found very freeing as a father. And I actually write about this in the Be Dadtitudes. Because the very first Be Dadtitude is blessed are the poor, blessed are the dads who are poor in spirit, right? Because it takes each one of the Beatitudes and applies it to fatherhood. And the most freeing thing as a Catholic parent, as a Catholic dad that I could have ever learned, was that I don't know what I'm doing, and that's okay. Because that's why the Beatitude, blessed are the poor in spirit, is the very first Beatitude. It's because when we recognize that we don't know what we're doing, that poverty of spirit refers to the humility to say, I don't know what I'm doing, but I believe that God can teach me. I know that he has a plan, and he wants to reveal that to me, and it's just my job to sit and listen and respond the way I believe he is inclining my heart to respond. But it's about being intentional, it's about being prayerful, and it's about being willing to admit that I don't know how to handle this situation with my kid. I don't know how to help them through this thing. I don't know how to help them deal with their feelings. I don't know how to do anything. But God put me in this position, which means he wants to teach me, and he wants me to teach them. And we're going to figure this out together. And that's whenever I was talking earlier about how we want to take the pressure off of parenting by shifting it from a test to a relationship. This is what I'm talking about. It's like, you can't do that with a set of rules, what I was just describing.
7: No.
3: You can't just impose this on your kids as kind of a program. It has to be something that's worked out through prayer and conversation and relationship. And it's a very different way of thinking about parenting and family life.
7: It is. And it's, there are two things that I want to emphasize here. One, it's relationship with God. So us as parents need to be working on a relationship with God, having those conversations with him. Even if we've never done that before, guess what? Your child or children are your invitation from God to start talking to him and asking him, how do you want me to handle this? You know, what kind of family do you want us to be? What are the gifts you've given us that you want us to enhance in this life? Mm-hmm. But then it's also real relationship with our children, praying with our kids about stuff, not just rote prayers. Those are important to teach our children, but to have that real conversational prayer as a family with God. And it's about a relationship with our children that isn't just about making everything nice. You know, it's not just about, well, I'll acknowledge your feelings, or we'll just do happy things every weekend. It's about a full-scale relationship, about learning all the virtues, about doing things together so that we're growing together, and a myriad of other things that are really significant to being humble enough to know that God is asking us to come to him first, because he's the father of all of us,
3: and our kids. And he wants to be a father after his own heart.
7: Yeah.
3: 877-573-7825. Call with your questions about parenting kids at every age and stage, from infants to toddlers to teens to young adults. 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Every day on More to Life, we take a look at the topic of the day through the lens of St. John Paul's theology of the body. And if you're wondering, you know, how could some theology help me deal with parenting stuff? So here's the thing. It can actually help a lot. St. John Paul, when he was Pope, asked some really big questions. He wanted to know, what's the Catholic vision for human thriving? What's the Catholic vision for having the kind of healthy, holy, fulfilling relationships, especially marriage and family relationships, that would make the world stand up and realize that God has the answers to the questions of the deepest questions of their heart? And his answer to those questions became what people now refer to as the theology of the body.
7: And the theology of the body reminds us that family life is where the kingdom of God gets built, one heart at a time. But so many of us fall into thinking that parenting is just about stopping bad behavior while it's happening. It becomes an exhausting all-day battle to keep the chaos at bay, and that turns us into wardens instead of parents.
3: So the theology of the body helps us see that parenting isn't about crowd control, at least primarily, right? It's discipleship. Our job isn't to control our kids' behavior, it's to form their hearts. God wants every person from 2 to 102 to be able to do their part to build healthy, holy relationships together. Every time we help a kid handle a big feeling or make a good choice, we're not just managing them. We're raising a disciple.
7: Maybe we could better understand family life as God's original small faith group. The church teaches us that families are where Catholics learn what it means to truly live as Christian persons. It's where we learn what it means to think, work, relate, and most of all, to love like a Christian.
3: So, the next time you run into a frustrating situation with your child, whether they're toddlers, teens, or even adult kids, before you react, try to ask yourself, and pray through this, how can I respond to this in a way that would show them Christ's love and invite them to love like Christ too? Not just in what I say, but in our whole relationship. Really pray through that, because that's the goal, right? That's, it's not just about correcting this particular problem or getting to jump through that hoop or do this thing or agree with us about whatever. It's about modeling Christ's love and teaching them to live that, to witness that back. And none of us know how to do that. And that's okay. We don't have to feel like it's a test. We don't have to feel like we know all the answers. We just have to bring it to God in the moment and say, okay, Lord, teach me how to do this. And he will. But let's talk it out together at 877-573-7825. Do you ever worry if you're getting this whole parenting thing right? Do you feel like you are spending all day putting out fires? Maybe the little ones are wearing you down and you're not sure whether you're being too strict or too soft. Or you got a school-age kid who is just not following through or struggling with their homework or peers. A teen who's pulling away or pushing you away. Or an adult kid you're concerned about. We are here for you. 877-573-7825 or questions at moretolifradio.com. Let's take our concerns to the Lord. And we'll start taking your questions. In the name of the Father,
7: and the Son, and the Holy Spirit. Amen.
3: Lord Jesus Christ, we come to you today and we bring to you our families, our kids in particular, and we ask you to help us to be parents after your own heart and to not just manage behavior or ask our kids to jump through hoops, whether they're, you know, toddlers or adults, and just do the superficial thing, but help us to know how to form their hearts, to be inclined toward you, to desire you, to love you, to want to serve you, and give us the grace that we need to be those parents that can reflect the light of your love in our homes so that we can draw our kids into deeper communion with you through our relationship with them. We ask all this through the intercession of the Blessed Virgin Mary and in the name of the Father,
7: the Son, and the Holy Spirit. Amen.
3: Pope St. John Paul the Great,
7: pray for us.
3: Today on More to Life, am I doing this right? We're talking about parenting. And all those parenting questions that you've got, whether you're dealing with an infant who just never sleeps, or that toddler with the big feelings, or the school-age kid who's struggling to follow through with chores or homework, or the teen who's pushing away, or that adult kid who's giving you concerns, we are here for you. 877-573-7825.
7: Well, we have a an email that came in from Bethany in Nebraska. She says, I'm a stay-at-home mom of three, and I love my kids. But if I'm honest, most days I feel like it's all one long to-do list. Wake up, pack the lunches, drive, clean, referee, repeat. I used to be someone who laughed a lot and had things I was excited about, and now I get to the end of my day, and I can't tell you a single time I felt like that. I feel guilty even writing this because I know how blessed I am and that a lot of other women wish they could be home with their kids like I am, but I miss feeling like a person and not just a service provider. Mm. How do I find joy when my whole day is other people's needs? And that's Bethany in Nebraska.
3: Bethany, thank you so much for the question. And Lisa, I really want you to chime in on this as you know, mom to mom here. But I the one thing that I want to hit, though, if you don't mind, is first of all, I want to thank you for your openness and recognizing that this is an issue, because there are a lot of moms in your position, a lot of parents in your position, who don't even see this as a problem. They just sort of see this is the way life is.
7: Well, and I have to say that even a lot of moms who work outside the home feel exactly the same way. You know, I think that stay-at-home moms often think that women who are working outside the house get that feeling of, I know who I am. Hmm. It can be service provision all day long there, and then you come home to the chaos of not feeling very connected to the kids and having to do all the service there. I mean, I have friends who are, you know, neurosurgeons who feel like they've just been providing service all day long and then have to go home and take care of their kids. So,
3: because it's not about the job you do, it's the mindset you have going into it. So,
7: so I want you to get off your back a little bit that way, Bethany, and kind of there's a quiet running yourself down in your question the way you have it there.
3: Well, and when I say, you know, it's the way you approach it, I don't mean that in a judgy way. I mean that in a lot of because of the way life operates, a lot of us kind of feel like we wake up and then life is just there and we go through what life has given us.
7: Absolutely.
3: And we just try to keep up with that. And that's what you're really describing. You're describing a lot of family life happening to you, a lot of what your kids are going through happening to you. And I want to encourage you and challenge you and support you in trying to ask yourself, what's the stamp I want to put on this family? What is the stamp that God is asking? What is God asking me to bring to this? So instead of it being, I'm reacting to life being thrown at me, what's the life I want to build? Instead of just, well, my kids' lives are happening to me, how do I want to shape the day of our family, of our kids' lives, so that it actually reflects what God's placing on my heart? I mean, I realize this is a very different way of thinking about family life, but again, coming at this from a Catholic and theology of the body perspective, it challenges us to recognize that each family is a unique and unrepeatable family that God has created to show a part of his face to the world.
7: Yeah.
3: And we can't get there by just doing the program of life. We get there by really sitting down every day and praying as a family, okay, God, teach us how to be the family you want us to be. And then listening to him speaking through our hearts about what's going to draw us closer to each other and give us joy in this family. So the challenge to you, Bethany, is really beginning to ask with your husband and in prayer with as a family, if we were going to make some changes here and I could really feel like, or each of us could really feel like we were building a family life that we owned, instead of just lived.
7: Mm-hmm.
3: What would
7: or
3: that
7: got
3: look
7: struggled
3: like?
7: Through. Yeah.
3: And you're not going to change everything overnight.
7: No, one thing at a time, but really saying to yourself, what is it, as you said, Greg, that I want to make sure I have a stamp on this family about and on my own life. And so making sure that we start little by little to put those things in place. So for example, when I was raising kids that were small, it was very much, A, I wanted my kids to have time that was close to me physically, where we felt connected around something, and I always wanted my children to be interested in the wider world and become readers. And so no matter what happened, we'd have reading time every single day, where I was sitting with them on the couch, cuddled up, them around, you know, around me or around my feet. The little ones could be coloring at the same time, but we would read a higher level book than they were at. You know, I did Dr. Seuss or whatever those things were when they were little, but I started very early with sort of easy chapter books, and that met a need for me to make sure that I was making that impression on the children, that we had that time together, that I had a minute to sit down. That was built in for those particular reasons. You know, other things, I needed to get exercise. And I have a friend down the block, 8 kids. She would get all 8 kids out. She was homeschooling, and they would walk at least a mile every day. It worked for a multitude of things for them. So really asking that question, what does God want us to do as a family? What's going to help us flourish?
3: Well,
7: who are we, and what do we need to put in place?
3: And what does he put on my heart?
7: Yes.
3: That would make this a more joyful family? Because most of us don't appreciate that we have the right to change our family life how we want to change it, to reflect the unique gifts and interests and passions that God has given us. And so that's what we really need to be looking at. Yeah, Bethany, I want to encourage you to really start asking, how do I stop just reacting to the life that is going on with my kids, and how do I start building a more effective family life here? 877-573-7825. We're going to go to break. When we come back, we're going to be taking your calls about parenting on our show titled Emma.
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3: I'm Dr. Greg Popchak, and today on More to Life, are we doing this right? 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
16: Thank you both. I'm live from HQ, where I have 3 teenagers and a 10-year-old, and I'm on my 4th cup of coffee.
3: Yeah, well, that's about right. Yeah, that's about right. Yeah, exactly where you ought to be at this time of the day. So we're talking about parenting today, and you wanted to share some insights from Cardinal Ratzinger, actually, Pope Benedict, on parenting.
16: Yeah, this is one he spoke to the church before he even knew he was going to become the Pope. And it's coming from a place, I think, of like spiritual fatherhood of let's say the Holy Father or bishops and cardinals in the church as they look over it. He said, and I love this quote so much, he said, "The more administrative machinery we construct, be it the most modern, the less room there is for the Spirit, for the Lord, and for freedom." So he talked about this idea of like purifying that and making sure we're person-centered. I see that fractaling down, patterning all the way down to the domestic church, And me as like a father in my own family, how important it is to let that spirit move rather than just all these constructs that can suffocate sometimes our family life.
7: I see that everywhere, all over family life, Bill. I'm so glad you're sharing this quote with us today, because I see it in overscheduling our children,
16: yes.
7: You know, putting our kids in too many activities so we never have time as a family, doing things that we have put on some, you know, chart on the wall where we're supposed to do this at this time and that at that time. It can do exactly what Cardinal Ratzinger was speaking to here. He was speaking much more universally, but it is very true of the family itself.
16: Yes, the particular is always in the universal, and the universal in the particular. You know, Dr. Greg, you just said this a few minutes ago on the show about every family is unique and unrepeatable. The structures that we can create to help can be good, but again, every family's chemistry is unique and unrepeatable, and it's full of persons, not moving parts. So we should use what we can, but the person has to always trump the machinery. I think that's what we have to keep in mind here, the mystery of the person before me, my son, my daughter, my spouse.
3: Well, you know, when you talk about machinery, you know, I think that some people can kind of get confused about, well, what machines are we talking about here? We're talking about, like the programs. We're talking about, mm-hmm. you know, with the systems. I read this book, and it said I had to do X, Y, and Z, and therefore that's what I must do. Or I have this checklist, and this is how I'm going to approach parenting or spiritual life or whatever. You know, it's the more we use these kinds of man-made Cardinal Ratzinger said, you know, machinery, but really it's just any kind of technique or any kind of process that replaces relationship. And those things, you know, it's not bad to have techniques, but when you make them the entirety of the relationship, that's when we fall into problems. It's like saying the bones are the body.
7: Well, the structure is not God. Yeah. God.

0: tobinstitute.org.
1: tobinstitute.org. All right, with that, we are going to break. When we come back, we're continuing to take your calls on our show titled, Am I Doing This Right? We're talking about the anxiety and the concerns we all have in parenting about getting it right. Whether we're talking about parenting toddlers, school-age kids, teens, or young adults, we want to help you feel more confident and connected to God's plan for your family. 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Number's 877-73-7825. You can also shoot your questions to us via email. 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When we come back, we'll be talking with you about getting it right, about parenting. Stick around.

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4: 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The choice that scores highest on all three? That's the direction grace is pulling you. You don't need a burning bush to know what God's will is. You just need a better compass. 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
4: 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We're talking about parenting and the concerns we all have as parents to get it right and really, you know, raise good, godly kids. Is it possible? 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It's not easy, but it's definitely possible. 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
6: Hi, thank y'all for taking my call. I love how y'all both talk so much about forming the hearts of our children to form disciples. That really speaks to me. Do you have any advice on farming the hearts of our older teenage children with regard to cell phone use? Do y'all recommend limiting their cell phone use or just having more conversations when they reach that age?
5: That's a great question, and I love that.

0: you're open to both and you're really searching for this. How old are your kiddos?
1: Well, my older teenagers are 16 and 18, but I do have other children.
0: Okay.
2: And what are you guys doing to, as you know, as you were putting it, form their hearts now?
1: Right now, just having a lot of conversations with them and trying to limit it after about an hour of use.
2: No. I'm sorry. I mean about not just about cell phones. I mean, like, in general. What are you doing to kind of form their hearts, whatever that means to you?
1: Well, right, forming now? Their hearts, I guess mostly we're having relationships with them, making sure we take time for relationships with them, and teaching them mm-hmm. to pray and praying with them. Those are the two means.
0: That's great. And what does having relationship with them look like during the course of a day or a week? What kinds of things are you doing that fit into that category in your mind?
1: Well, for my husband, he goes and fishes and hunts with them. For me, I ask them how their day went and try and get into their lives and find out just what went on in their day, really. I don't know if that's enough, but that's what I try to do as far as...
2: Yeah, no, that's right. And do you guys pray together? You mentioned something about prayer. How do you guys pray together as a family?
1: We do it in the morning. We read the gospel mm-hmm. in the morning, and we just share what that spoke to our hearts.
0: That's beautiful.
2: Nice.
1: Yeah, so...
2: That's great.
1: And then they go on retreats. Well, we send them on retreats a lot. So that's the other way.
2: Okay. Yeah, you're doing a lot of really good things. So the reason I wanted to ask some of those broader questions, though, because sometimes we get this call, parents, you know, they feel like if I just, you know, focus on stopping or controlling the cell phone use, then everything else will fall into place.
0: Right.
2: And that's not the case. We have to have something else there.
0: And that's true with any habit, right? Mm-hmm. And especially one that's so connected to their lives. You know, we need to start seeing devices as not just a bad habit, but really how our children are connecting socially. So when we say stop spending so much time, that's like saying, well, don't spend any time, you know, with your social life, with your best friends, just stop. And so that's why it doesn't work. And so what we need to realize is that if we are going to try to adjust things so they're not on their phone so much, or any habit, taking it away leaves a void. And the void is going to get filled with something. And if it's not relationship with us in new and good ways, it's going to be filled with anger or deception or a million other things that just get filled because it's a void. So what I want you to start thinking about is, what more can we do during the course of every day together that's building our relationship, building our family structure, where we all just put our phones away while we clean up the kitchen, while we play a game after dinner, while we all go for a walk together, so that we're doing things that build the home relationship and give us that pause, all of us, including mom and dad, from being online or on a device.
2: Yeah, so, to put it another way, I mean, if they were off their phones, what would you want to be doing as a family, or what would you want them to be doing as individuals? And really kind of set that as a goal then. It's not I want to get them off their phones. It's, I'd like to see them practicing their piano more, or, you know, I would like to see us getting more time to read together as a family, or to play games together as a family, or take a walk, whatever it is. But it's not about stopping the thing. It's about, what would we do if we did stop the thing? What would I like to see happen? And then once you figure that out, then you can parent toward that instead, and make that part of the conversation. It's like, you know, hey, I see us just sort of gravitating toward the phones. I really think that I'd love to see us being able to do X, Y, and Z as well.
0: Right. I see that you need time with your friends on your phone. I get that. But I want us to have a family that does X, Y, and Z as well. And this is a biggie here, Katie, and I hope everybody's listening. Do not make this transactional. And what I mean by that is, it's not, well, if you practice your piano for 30 minutes in isolation, then you get to get back on your phone, or you get 30 minutes of your phone. If you go for a walk with us as a family, grudgingly, then you can get back on your phone when we get back. No, it's about building that relationships in four categories: working, talking, playing, and praying together. So it sounds like you're covering a lot of the prayer stuff. That is awesome. I am in awe of the fact that you manage to get up every morning and read the gospel and talk about it. I don't know a lot of people who can manage that every day. Bravo to you. But
2: the talking is happening somewhat,
0: but I would say it's good to know about their day. Try not to make it sound like an interrogation. Try to make it more about, what was the best part of your day? What was great today? Or what was a struggle today? What happened? What do you need prayer for? Like, make sure you're not like saying, well, what did you get on this test? And how long was this? And did this person behave well? You know, make sure it's not too much of an interrogation, that you're actually interested. One of the things that most families miss is playing together. And this is where you're going to get time for sure off of your phones. Because if you all sit down and say, we're putting our phones in the basket, we're playing this board game at this time, make sure they all know ahead of time. Because if everybody's jumping on a game or, you know, a group chat at a certain time after school, your kids are going to push back and you're not going to know why. So make it part of your plan. You know, Wednesday night is game night, to pull it out of a hat. Or every night after dinner, we take a walk and just get a chance to talk with each other. Or we go outside and we shoot hoops. Whatever those things are that'll make you feel connected and having some fun together, that's when everybody puts their phones away, including mom and dad, and you get that time because you love each other and want to be together.
2: So the main point here is, it's not really about the phones, it's about what you would want them doing, or what would you want to do as a family if you got them off their phones. And where you want to look for that is the working, playing, talking, and praying areas of your family life. I'll leave you with two very short rules specifically for managing cell phones, since that was the specific question that you asked. Number one, well, again, number one is what we've all been saying this whole time. That's the most important thing. But number two would be, if your kids are texting with somebody in your home, we would always treat that the same way that we would treat having somebody in our home.
0: Yeah, as if their friends were over in our house.
2: So it wasn't, show us, wait, what are you talking to on the phone? It would just, oh, you know, you're talking to so-and-so. What are you guys talking about? You know, how's it going? You know,
0: how are they?
2: It wasn't grilling. It was like
0: doing?
2: Just a it was part of a conversation. You know, we really taught our kids that social media is social, and that if you're texting with somebody, that means you've invited them into our house or invited them to our car, and we have a right to just talk about it, just like we
0: it's
2: would.
0: Just
2: if
0: natural,
2: we had
0: because you
2: over.
0: Care about their friends and you care about them, not because you're grilling them.
2: And that makes it just one more thing to talk about. It's a simple way to kind of get into all the stuff that's going on in their lives and be able to be there to provide support whenever they feel like they're in over their heads, because you've created this sort of casual interaction around it. The other rule I would have is, there are certain times where they put away the phones: dinner times, family game times, specific times that you decide together that this is a phone free time.
0: Yep.
2: But the reason we didn't want to start with those two things is because it's not really about the phones.
0: It goes back to what Bill Donnie was saying, mm-hmm. where it's just, you don't want it to be a machine. You don't want it to be, if you spend this long helping clean up the kitchen after dinner, then you get X amount of time on your phone. That's not relationship.
2: No, because that approach even reinforces the idea that
0: the big reward,
2: the most important thing in life is
0: the phone. You know, yep.
2: So parents who take that approach tend to actually reward the very thing they're trying to extinguish. So Katie, I hope that those give you some way forward. If you're listening to all this and thinking, okay, I get it, but I really feel like I need more support, that's why we created the Catholic HOM app. It's Catholic Households on Mission. It looks at 12 habits that we found from our Georgetown University study from families that successfully raised all their kids to a Catholic adulthood, who would be practicing faithful Catholic adults, and they have 12 habits in common. Four of them are this working, playing, talking, and praying thing that we're discussing. We provide coaching and tons of creative resources to help parents really live out this liturgy of domestic church life on the Catholic HOM app. So check that out as a follow-up. But thanks so much for the call. And we're taking your calls right now at 877-573-7825. Today's show titled, Am I Doing This Right? We talk about all the concerns we've got as parents about wanting to do it right and wanting to raise good, godly kids, but all these kind of pitfalls that we encounter along the way. 877-573-7825. Whether your kids are toddlers, teens, or young adults, we're here to help. Back after this.
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0: 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I'm Lisa Popchak.
2: I'm Dr. Greg Popchak. Today's show titled, Am I Doing This Right? As we talk about parenting at every age and stage, and you know, the concern that we all have to get it right, to raise good, godly kids. It's not easy, but let's do it together and make it a little bit easier that way. 877-573-7825.
0: Because everything about parenthood is supposed to be life-giving to our kids and to us. And Scripture even assures us of that in, let's see what it is,
2: 3 John 1:4.
0: Mm-hmm. Nothing gives me greater joy than to hear that my children are walking in the truth. That's definitely something we all want as parents, and we know that would give us great joy. It's also how God feels about us, but that can feel complicated. We're always here to help you when it is feeling complicated. 877-573-7825. Let's talk now with Kathy, who's listening in Colorado.
2: Kathy, welcome to the show. What's your question for us today?
10: Hi. Thank you for taking my call. Mm-hmm. I want to let you know that my question is, I have a son, an adult son, and I have been struggling to keep my ties connected with him since my divorce. My divorce. And my ex.
0: Which was how long ago, Kathy?
10: That was in 2011.
0: Okay.
10: My ex has done everything he could to try to keep him away, turn him against me. So, I don't know what to say.
2: So what's your relationship like with your son right now?
10: Pardon?
2: What's your relationship with your son like right now?
10: Well, he's in another state. And I get to talk to him maybe twice a month. And his dad told him that it's not normal for me to talk to him more than once a month. And I...
2: Is your son still living with his father?
10: No. He lives on his own. He's just been brainwashed so much that he's still kind of under his control. And I talk to him for maybe an hour sometimes. If he calls me, he never calls me back. I always have to call him.
2: Mm-hmm.
10: And
2: how does that go when you talk to him?
10: Oh, I ask him how he's doing, how things are going with him.
2: Right, but I mean, is it a fairly back and forth? Does he seem to want to talk to you? Does he, you know, do you
0: or is he grudging in some way?
10: He'll talk to me, but he won't tell me everything that is happening with him.
2: So Kathy, let me ask you: what would you want from this relationship with your son? If it was better, how would you know it? What would look different?
10: He would be more open to talk to me and not hold things back from me. And he would call me, once in a while. He would call me instead of me calling him all the time and find out, how I'm doing, how Grandpa's doing, Grandma, or whoever.
2: And have you ever just said to him, hey, son, I'm really glad that we're talking, and I really love the time that we do get to chat, but I just wish that we could somehow feel a little bit more natural, or I get the sense sometimes that you feel like you need to keep some things closed off for me, or I'd like to be able to do, but actually approach him with what you want to see from the relationship and then ask how you guys could get there. Have you ever had that conversation with him?
10: No, I haven't.
2: That's where you want to start.
10: Before, I'm sorry.
2: Mm-hmm. Go ahead.
10: I've asked him many times. I told him I wish we were closer, and I'm just here because I love him and I care for him, and I'm wishing the best.
2: Well, but here's the thing. He doesn't know what that means any more than I did when I asked you. That's why I asked you specifically, because you're describing a feeling. You're saying, I have this feeling that I want to be closer to you, okay? But when you say that to somebody, that they don't know what to do with that, right? Because that's your feeling. That's a good thing, but it's better to say, I'd really love it if we could get more time to do X together, or if we could talk more about these kinds of things, or when we talk about these kinds of things, if the conversation would go more like this, and then say, would you be open to that? And if so, what do you think it would take to get us there? Right? So you're leading with what it is that you'd like, or what you think might help, but you're proposing it as a possible solution, not as the thing.
0: Yeah, right? And not just about your needs either. It's very much, I would like our relationship to be more like this, and then describe some of those two-way street kind of things.
2: And then ask, is that something you think you'd like to work toward? And then thirdly, what would it take to get us there? Because if we just sort of say, I wish I was closer, our adult kids especially feel like it's a kind of a backhanded thing. It's like you're failing me in some way. You're not being close enough. You're not being open enough with me.
0: And
2: it ends up shutting them down.
0: It ends up shutting them down. And unfortunately, in the situation that you're in, where you're saying that your ex has sort of spent a long time programming your son's brain against you, when you say, I would like to be closer, he's probably hearing the million things that have either actually happened in his life or he's been told have happened because you've somehow dropped the ball in some way. And so he doesn't know how to be closer to you in a way that makes sense to all of that messaging. So really saying, I would like X, Y, and Z in our relationship to be better, to be closer in these ways. And take some time with it, Kathy, and maybe really write it out for yourself so you know what you really do want in this relationship with him, or at least the way it should start. And then say to him, what would it take for us to get there? And you're open to the idea of you might, as mom, have to do some work on this. That if he's saying, I need to see X, Y, and Z from you so I feel like I could trust you, you're not being reactive or negative about it. You're saying, oh, that's really interesting. And in what ways can we do that? So you're being open and curious as to what he needs to find healing in this situation.
2: The other thing I'm going to really encourage you, and any parent in this situation, is yes, parental alienation is real. And it is possible for one spouse to, poison a child against the other parent. When you're the parent in the other situation, on the other side of this, that can't be your focus, because you can't win that battle. Right? The best way to fight back is by building the kind of relationship with that child that you want. And people will say, well, how is that possible if they've been alienated from me? It's because you want to create the kind of interactions where every time you do deal with your child, that they are feeling like it's a positive and safe
0: yes.
2: Place for them to open up to. That you're not putting pressure on them. You're not.
0: It's not accusatory.
2: You're not accusing them. That's right.
0: It's not all about your needs and nothing about them or their healing.
2: It's really about putting the energy into building the kind of relationship with that kid that that can provide the experiential response to what the alienating parent is trying to do. Because if I as a kid, if my dad is saying, you know, your mom's terrible and she's awful and you shouldn't want to be with her, but then every time I'm with her, she's not terrible and not awful and I really want to be with her. That's the best way to fight back against that.
0: Exactly.
2: It's not about talking to my kid. It's about giving them a different experience so that their experience can tell them what the truth really is. So the less I worry about what the other parent says and the more I focus on building this deep, close, intimate relationship with my child as best I can, and giving them that experience that it's safe and positive to be with me, the more they'll open up.
0: What I want to add to this, Kathy, is take it slow and incrementally, because your son is 30. There is a lot of pain here. There's a lot of programming from your husband. There may even be experiences with you that's made him believe your husband. You want to work on this little by little. You want to be praying to God every time you are going to talk to your son. Lord, help me say the right things. Help me keep my focus on what my son needs and not on what my feelings are. All of those things going into this. So your focus is on, yes, I want to heal the relationship, but I also want to help my son heal from the havoc, from the misinformation, from whatever it is that he's had to go through in his 30 years of life, going through obviously a chaotic relationship between you and his father that ended not just in a divorce, but in the father being so incremental in staying, keeping your son away from you, or so much part of keeping your son away from you all of this time. So you really want to say, I need to take the long view. I need to take a prayerful way into this, so I'm not just feeding off of my own feelings, and I need to keep my focus on what he needs in order to repair this relationship.
2: Yeah, and being specific about, hey, you know, would you like to do more of this, or I would love for us to be a little closer. How would you feel about that? If you could just be practical in the way you're presenting this, I think that would make a big difference. Kathy, thanks for the question, and if there's more we can do to support you, don't hesitate to reach out to us at CatholicCounselors.com. You know, the thing I want everybody who's listening to take away from the show is, again, that as Catholics, we really are trying to think very differently about parenting.
0: Yeah.
2: That it's not just about crowd control or behavior management. It's really about raising disciples, raising people who can think and love as Christians. And that sounds both really simple and really scary and intimidating. But the good news is it doesn't have to be scary or intimidating. It's just about learning how to be real and be in relationship with our kids, and really bringing everything we do to God in prayer, recognizing that we don't know what we're doing. That is the most important lesson for success in any part of life, beginning by realizing and really waking up every day to do that thing, even if you've been doing it for 100 years, and saying, I don't know what I'm doing. God, teach me how to do this. You know, teach me how to be the parent that you need me to be. Teach me how to be the person you need me to be right now.
0: And to know that that's not failing God, because we are his children. And just as we want our children to come to us so we can disciple them, God wants us to come to him as our father so he can disciple us, even in our parenting.
2: So if you are looking for just, you know, day-to-day coaching in how to be a more effective, confident Catholic parent, download the Catholic HOM app today. That's Households on Mission, and get the coaching support you need from Lisa and I and our whole team of pastoral counselors and coaches on the Catholic Home app. You can also get tons of creative resources for living the liturgy of domestic church life and transforming your home into a more loving, caring, connected Catholic household on mission. 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
6: Link. I'm Anna Mitchell from the Sunrise Morning Show. The NTSB is moving forward with an investigation after recovering the flight data and audio recorders from the deadly crash of an Amazon cargo plane at Miami International Airport. Five people were killed and five others injured. Speaking from Miami, NTSB Chairwoman Jennifer Homendy confirmed it struck a van with several people inside and then struck a Toyota Corolla while sliding 1,500 feet past the paved surface. And a delegation of bishops from the U.S., Mexico, and Canada have released a joint statement calling for walking in communion after they gathered together last week. In their statement, the bishops conclude saying, quote, "Today, more than ever, North America needs to hear a message of fraternity, dialogue, hope, and peace." For more news with a Catholic perspective, visit EWTNnews.com. Women of Grace with Johnette Williams starts now.
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9: Well, good morning, everyone, and welcome to Women of Grace Live. I am Johnette Williams, very happy to be with you on this beautiful day that the Lord has made, and it is indeed a beautiful day. Today is September 8th. It is the day that we celebrate the Nativity of the Blessed Virgin Mary. It's always a day that just warms my heart and excites me spiritually and emotionally to consider that at a given point in time, God saw fit to give life to this beautiful virgin who would become the mother of his son, our Lord Jesus Christ. What a great privilege and honor it is that she is the mother of our Lord Jesus Christ. But what a privilege and honor for each one of us that she is also our spiritual mother. So I thought we would begin the program today by talking about her for a few moments and just kind of opening our hearts and our minds to how it is that the Holy Spirit would move in us with regard to her. But first, I do want to remind you that we're always so happy to be with you Monday through Friday at this same time on this same station as we discuss issues of importance to your life and your faith. Many of you listen to us via all kinds of different apps and all kinds of other ways of receiving our programming, and we're ever so grateful to you. We're always, always, always praying for you here at EWTN. And let me assure you that we at Women of Grace are always praying for you as well. Do want to remind you that we stay on the air because of your help and your financial assistance. So when you think about us, right, and when you're use that as a little prompting from the Holy Spirit to help us to continue this great mission that Mother Angelica began 45 years ago. So very, very hard to believe it's been that many years since Mother flipped the switch, but indeed that is the case. And God has provided for us providentially through our donors, who most of the time are our listeners and our viewers. So thank you so very much for remembering us. Beautiful way, wouldn't it be, to celebrate the birthday of our Blessed Mother by considering EWTN as a means to show your appreciation for all of the work that has come by way of her fiat to the Lord, including this great network. Do want to remind you that we typically take your phone calls at this time, but today's not a day we're going to be doing that. We're going to be dipping into some of the emails that have been left for us and also some of the calls, perhaps. But we're going to be talking about Our Lady at the beginning, as I mentioned. And if you're following the dates here, you realize this is September 8th. And when you're listening to this program, I am actually in Poland with my husband, Jack, and a group of pilgrims. And I invite you to pray for us. Do pray that we receive every spiritual blessing in the heavens that God has intended for us to receive. You know, those blessings are flowing. We have to open our hearts to receive them. And that is the case regardless of where we are in the world. It's the case regardless of where we are in our life. It's the case wherever we are in relationship to one another and in relationship ultimately to God. So we always want to be eager for that grace that God desires we receive. You know, I've often teased and said, okay, it's okay to be greedy for grace. And I don't mean greedy in the sense that you don't want other people to have grace, but I mean greedy to receive, open, receptive, welcoming to the way in which God wants to work in our lives. And that's always, always, always in abundant ways. And, so we're not taking your calls today, so I'm not going to give you the number. But this is a beautiful segue into what I wanted to begin with today. You know, when we think about our Blessed Lady, right, God had a mission and a purpose for her. And he gave her exactly the graces that she needed to be able to fulfill that mission. And it's the same for you, and it's the same for me. You know, when God determined that we should have life at this moment in the history of man, no matter what moment in the history of man, he's given life to each one of us, he knows it's because there is a special work that he wants to do through us at that moment, that he wants to use us to be the resource for, maybe even the conduit of that work. And we can be assured of one thing. The works that God wants to do in us, the works that he wants to do through us, are always about bringing the life of his son to the world. And so it was, of course, that at a particular moment in time, God determined that the Blessed Virgin Mary should be conceived in the womb of our mother Anne without the stain of original sin, without its residual effects, that she might become the mother of God. This is a beautiful, beautiful thing that is really expressed so wonderfully by Father Gabriel of St. Mary Magdalene in his marvelous work, Divine Intimacy. And I don't dip into this book as often as I used to in the past. I'm saying to myself, hey, Johnette, you really do need to get back into this book with your listeners, because it is just chock full of valuable advice, chock full of abundant insight, chock full of abundant graces in and of itself that we can receive. Now, this beautiful book is available for you at EWTN's Religious Catalog. That's EWTNRC.com. The book is called Divine Intimacy. It's an investment. It is not an inexpensive book, but it is a book that brings you treasures of grace. And so I don't know, can we put a price tag on something that gives us that kind of opportunity to enter more deeply into the life of God? I think not. It is also a book that can become a legacy book because of the way in which it's made. It is all leather. It has gold gilting. It's stitched. You know, this is not a glued together book. It's a stitched together book. So it's well made. Not only will it certainly do wonders for you in your own relationship with God, but it will also be a beautiful, beautiful legacy that you can pass on to your children, especially if you're like me and you kind of mark things up and you make little notations in the margins with dates on them. Your children and grandchildren and great-grandchildren will be able to see how it was that the Lord was moving in your life. And who knows that you just might be that very person that becomes at a certain moment the purveyor of a divine and holy moment in the life of your progeny. Just a lovely little thing to think about. But this is what Father Gabriel of St. Mary Magdalene writes about the Nativity of the Blessed Virgin Mary, celebrated on today's date, September the 8th, and it is Meditation 380. So if you have the Divine Intimacy book already, you can go out there and check it out after we're off the air today. But he says this: the liturgy enthusiastically celebrates Mary's nativity and makes it one of the most appealing feasts of Marian devotion. He says, we sing in today's office, "Thy Nativity, O Virgin Mother of God, brings joy to the whole world, because from you came forth the Son of Justice, Christ our Lord." He continues and writes, Mary's birth is a prelude to the birth of Jesus because it is the initial point of the realization of the great mystery of the incarnation of the Son of God for the salvation of mankind. He goes on a little later and he says, the birth of Jesus accepted, no other was so important in God's eyes or so fruitful for the good of humanity as was the birth of Mary. And then he writes this rather curious line, but he develops it later, and it's one for us to ponder even as we go to the break, yet it has remained in complete obscurity. And that's interesting, isn't it? That the birth of the woman who is going to bring about through her fiat the coming of the Son of God in the flesh, the incarnation, is really not mentioned in sacred scripture prior to the moment of Annunciation. But then I would ask, or is it? Is it just in a veiled way? We're going to talk about it a little bit more after the break. Stay with us.
10: 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Saint Corbinian was a missionary bishop whose courage and trust in God helped lay the foundation for the church in Bavaria. Born around 670 in modern-day France, Corbinian lived for many years as a hermit. His holiness drew people seeking his guidance. Feeling called to share the faith, he traveled to Rome, where Pope Gregory II encouraged him to preach the gospel in Bavaria. There he preached, baptized converts, and established Christian communities. According to legend, when a bear killed his pack horse, Corbinian commanded the bear to carry his supplies to Rome, earning the title Bear Tamer. He later became the first bishop of Freising. St. Corbinian died around 730 and is remembered as a courageous shepherd who brought the light of Christ to new lands. May the life of St. Corbinian inspire you to grow closer to Christ today. St. Corbinian, pray for us. To sign up for the Daily Saint emails, please visit EWTN.com/Daily Saint.
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9: Welcome back, friends. You're listening to Women of Grace Live. I'm Johnette Williams. So happy to be with you on this beautiful day. It is a feast day. It is the Nativity of the Blessed Virgin Mary, a beautiful day that we celebrate in the church. And we're talking about Our Lady, right? And we're using as a reference Divine Intimacy, written by Father Gabriel of St. Mary Magdalene. And I was encouraging you before we went to the break to get out there to EWTN's religious catalog to get a copy of this beautiful, beautiful book. It's expensive. I'm telling you that right up front, but it's well worth the investment, because that's truly what it is. It's an investment on two fronts specifically. The first front, of course, and the most important one, is that it's an investment in your spiritual life. It is one that is going to accompany you throughout the course of your life, taking you ever more deeply into the life of God, into the Trinitarian life. And of course, that is the goal that each one of us has set before us. This is what God desires. This is why He gave us life. He gave us life to be in union with Him. This book will certainly aid you on that path. But I mentioned as well, because it is such a beautiful book and such a well-made book, that this is a book that can become a sort of a legacy. It can become a testament of your own life of faith in Christ Jesus, your own growth in the spiritual life. And by that I mean that this is a book that can be passed on. You know, all of us are going to find an exit point to life here on the earth, right? But those beautiful things that we leave behind will be treasured by our family members. The greatest treasure that we can leave to our progeny, the greatest treasure that we can give to those who we have known in this life, is the gift of our faith. The gift of our own personal walk with Jesus, our spiritual life. And this book, Divine Intimacy, begs for you to make it something that special. And, you know, I mentioned to you that personally, I'm one who likes to underline books and make notes in the margins, etc. And in books like this, I like to notate the date. And this can become, you know, and this can become something that your family members will be able to look back on and really grow from. They'll see where you were. And it might just be something that you write in that margin, or a passage that you underline in this book, that is going to strike them at a particular moment in time and open up a whole new doorway into the life of our Lord Jesus Christ, into relationship with Him, into a deepened awareness of His love for them. So I would encourage you to do that. And because this book follows the liturgical year, albeit the old calendar and not the calendar since 1962, the fact is you will revisit these meditations again and again and again. But I can promise you this, having used this book for numbers and numbers of years, you go back, you read the passage, and you look at your notations, but the fact of the matter is that meditation speaks something completely different to you. And why is that? Well, it's twofold. I'll tell you why. You know, twofold reason. One, because we are never in the same place in our relationship with our Lord Jesus Christ. Hopefully we're growing. And so we have a deepening awareness of the truths that are being offered to us by way of these meditations. And the second reason is because we're never at the same place in our natural life as we were a year ago when we read that passage. I can go back and look in some of my books that I've marked up in this way and have really kept almost as you would keep a prayer journal. And, you know, there's various things that I'm dealing with at different points in time. You know, in some cases, it has to do with ministry life and apostolic works. And, you know, sometimes I'll even notate where I am when I'm reading that. You know, perhaps I'm in some other state or even in a different country about the business of the Lord. But there's other notations there that are very specific to what's happening in my life. For example, notations about the death of my son. And I'll read something there and it'll just strike me in a certain way. And I'll write something there. And oftentimes, it will come in the form of a prayer. The same thing when my husband passed away. And then, you know, those other moments of great history in my life, you know, the marriage to Jack, you know, all of these different kinds of things that become very personal and specific. And it, you know, it kind of, you look back and it really plots out, you know, the way in which you're following in the footsteps of our Lord. And others will see that too. So I think it's just something to consider. So when I talk about this book, I do so with great fondness. Prior to the break there, we were reading about the fact that Father Gabriel of St. Mary Magdalene tells us that the liturgy enthusiastically celebrates Mary's nativity and makes it one of the most appealing feasts of Marian devotion. But then it goes on to highlight that next to the birth of our Lord Jesus Christ, there was no other human birth that was greater than that of Mary. He says, yet it has remained in complete obscurity. There is no mention of it in sacred scriptures, and when we look for the genealogy of Jesus in the gospel, we find only what refers to Joseph. We find nothing explicit about Mary's ancestry except the allusion to her descent from David. Our Lady's origin is wrapped in silence, he writes, as was her whole life. Thus, her birth speaks to us of humility. The more we desire to grow in God's eyes, the more we should hide ourselves from the eyes of creatures. The more we wish to do great things for God, the more we should labor in silence and obscurity. And of course, we see that so beautifully demonstrated by our Blessed Lady, that she was humble in her actions, it's almost as if she is so precious to God that he's placed a protective veil over her. However, as we move forward in time, we discover much about our Blessed Mother. And we have the great tradition of the Church that enables us to see more about this woman clothed with the sun, with a crown of 12 stars on her head. She's prophesied in Revelation, right? So when we look at Revelation, and I find this so interesting, the book of Revelation is a moment that occurs on the island of Patmos, which is where Saint John, the beloved disciple, is exiled. And God, you know, takes him into an ecstasy. He provides him with a vision. And all of Revelation is about this vision. And this vision is really taking Saint John into I can only use the word time because we're in time. Maybe put it this way, into the eternal moment. It takes him into the eternal moment. And he sees what's happening in the heavenlies before time began. And we begin reading about this, you know, as we're making our way through Revelation. But then we come to Revelation 11 and Revelation 12. And Revelation 11 closes with a very important passage. Revelation 12 begins with an explanation of how it was that this war arose in the heavenlies, and the angels rebelled. A certain portion of the angels rebelled. A third of them rebelled against God, led by perhaps the highest, most brilliant angel, Lucifer. But it's interesting because, you know, in Revelation 12, and understand, of course, that these chapters were not present in the manuscript. These chapters were denoted later on. We're reading Revelation 12, and there's a curious little question that comes into the mind. Well, what started the battle? And to find out what started the battle, we actually have to go back, and we go back to Revelation 11 and the last verse there. And in the last verse, what we see is that God reveals to them the Ark of the Covenant. And when we pick up in Revelation 12, that Ark of the Covenant that they see is described. And it's a woman clothed with the sun, with a crown of 12 stars on her head. And it goes on there and it tells us what happens. This woman gives birth to a child. And so what God is revealing to the angels is his plan for the incarnation of the second person of the Blessed Trinity, his only begotten Son, Jesus Christ, is going to take on flesh. The second person of the Blessed Trinity is going to take on flesh. And he's going to take on that flesh in the womb of the Virgin. And this is what causes the uprising in heaven. So though Father Gabriel of St. Mary Magdalene rightly points out that scripture is silent about the birth of our Blessed Lady, and that she remains somewhat of a hidden figure, and she does indeed, except at key moments throughout sacred scripture. The fact of the matter is, before time began, Our Lady was intentioned by God for the mission he had for her, just like you were intentioned by God for the mission he has for you. And when it was the fullness of time, God gave birth, God gave life from his mind, and the woman came. And she came by way of St. Anne and St. Joachim. But the mission was ultimately to bring into the world the second person of the Blessed Trinity in the flesh, Emmanuel, the God-man. And so where do we see Our Lady in the flesh first coming to us? And that is in Luke's gospel at the moment of the Annunciation. And the angel, Gabriel, reveals to Our Lady what God's plan is for her. But note this, it is interesting to go back through the Old Testament. So while Our Lady's birth is in obscurity, Our Lady really isn't. You know, I just shared with you how it is that our Blessed Mother is seen in the last book of Sacred Scripture. But the last book of Sacred Scripture is really about the eternal moment that is always there, even inclusive of this moment, this nanosecond, right? It is there. So it was there before time began. And actually, in that sense, if we can even talk about eternity in this way, because it's always present, it predates time. Time and space are both creations of God. And that time predates the creation of the world. But we do begin to see that God's plan is prefigured, if you will, foreshadowed in the Old Testament. And the way in which that's done, and the way in which scripture scholars refer to this, is in something called typology. And typology refers to a type, and a type is a person or an object or an event in the Old Testament that foreshadows a greater reality in the New Testament. It's foreshadowing the fulfillment of itself that will happen in the New Testament. And there are numerous Old Testament figures and objects that prefigure the Blessed Virgin Mary. So while it is true that our Blessed Mother comes in obscurity, there are hints of her, types of her, indicators of her that happen all through the Old Testament, all through the salvation story of the Israelites, really all of the way back to the garden. And so the first type of Our Lady that we see is Eve. Eve is the first woman. She is the first mother, and she is called the mother of all living, named such by Adam. And so when we look at what happened there, we see that we've got a prefigurement of one who would become the new Eve. What happened to the first Eve? Well, the first Eve disobeys God's mandate. She eats from the tree of the knowledge of good and evil. And she has been specifically, I even want to use the word catechized, if I could use that. It's been specifically explained to her that she's not to eat from that tree. And it's her husband who has told her this. God tells Adam, but Adam tells Eve. And so this is an act of disobedience to her husband, most directly, but it's an act of disobedience to God, from whom the mandate came. And so what happens here is that fall of Eve, in a way, tells us that there's going to become another woman who is going to be and a perfect woman. And just as Eve's disobedience contributed to humanity's fall, this new Eve, through her perfect obedience, will help to usher in the redemption brought about by Jesus, the new Adam. So right there at the very dawn of human civilization, when man rebels against God, we see that God is always about a work, and God himself is the one who gives this indication of this new Eve who will come and untie the knot of the

0: is it that permits this smiting of the head of the serpent? It is the fiat of the woman. And notice that God prophesies the woman, not a woman, and that the is very intentional, because that the tells us that God has a very specific woman in mind. He already knows her. And as a matter of fact, so did all of the angels, because they saw her before time began. So it's very interesting. So right there at the dawn of human civilization, we have the first indication of Our Lady. We have others as well. Queen Esther risked her life before King Azar, and I always say this wrong, so please put up with me, Hazurius, I think that's it, Hazurus. I think that's it. And she interceded to save her condemned people, right? This mirrors Mary's role as a queenly intercessor who pleads for humanity before the King of Kings, right? Mary is our intercessor. Now, this is going to lead us to ask the question, well, wait a second, queenly intercessor? Why is Mary considered to be a queen? Why do we as Catholics call her the Queen of Heaven and the Queen of Earth? Why do we celebrate the coronation of the Blessed Virgin Mary? Recall that this forms the fifth glorious mystery. Why do we do that? Well, when we come back from our break, we'll explore that a little bit more fully, and we'll see. It's fascinating to consider the way in which God is already preparing his people for the coming of his son and for the coming of the woman who will bring him to us by way of her fiat. We're going to be right back with you after this break, inviting you to stay tuned. This is Women of Grace Live. I am Janet Williams, and it is the birthday of our Blessed Mother. Happy birthday, Blessed Mother.
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0: Welcome back, friends. You're listening to Women of Grace. I'm Janet Williams on this birthday of the Blessed Virgin Mary. We want to wish her a happy birthday, and we're going to do that. Happy birthday, Blessed Mother. Happy birthday, our mother. Amen. What a beautiful day it is. We're talking a little bit about her today, and I was reading to you from Divine Intimacy Meditation 380, and this is the meditation that Father Gabriel of St. Mary Magdalene gives to us about the Nativity of the Blessed Virgin Mary, which we celebrate today. But he makes the notation that, of course, the coming of our Blessed Lady is one of obscurity. We don't find out much about Our Lady

0: at all in sacred scripture until that moment of the Annunciation. And though that is absolutely true, we do find, though, in the Old Testament, and as I mentioned to you also, as well as in the book of Revelation, we do discover that there are prefigurements of her, foreshadowings of her. There are types of her. That is the scholarly way of referring to these prefigurements or foreshadowings of her in the Old Testament, many, many, many of them. So God is preparing his people. He's preparing his people for the coming of the Messiah, but he is also preparing his people for the woman who is going to give fiat so that the Son of God can take on flesh and can, carry out his mission of his salvific action. And so we mentioned that the very first type of Our Lady is seen right there at the dawn of human civilization. She is the new Eve. We hear about the new Eve from God himself in Genesis 3, verse 15, where the Blessed Virgin Mary is talked about by God in his admonishment and warning to the serpent. For I will put enmities between you and the woman, enmities between you and the woman, and her seed and your seed, right? And he's very explicit there, God is, and he's got a particular woman in mind, and we know that by the use of the article the. This is a very specific article. The indicates the specificity about something or someone as opposed to a general category. So God knows who this woman is going to be. And it's the woman that is shown to St. John in that tremendous vision and ecstasy that he has on the Isle of Patmos, where he is exiled. And God shows him about the war that occurred in heaven and the rebellion of Lucifer and the angels, that ultimately all of them becoming demons, right? And that there would be this beautiful woman with a crown of 12 stars on her head, clothed with the sun, and of course that's what caused the rebellion. But we go back to this new Eve, and we discovered that just as Eve's disobedience contributed to humanity's fall, Mary's perfect obedience is going to contribute, or really help usher in the redemption for mankind that comes by way of Jesus Christ and his salvific action on Calvary's Hill. But then we talked also right prior to the break about Queen Esther. And she goes before the king, risking her life to intercede and to save her condemned people. And it's interesting here, because the comparison to Our Lady is that Mary is a queenly intercessor, as was Esther, who pleads for humanity before the King of Kings. Now, I want you to consider this. So I said, well, why do we call her a queen? What is it about our Blessed Mother that allows us to use that title? Call her, as Catholics, one of her titles, she's the Queen of Heaven. She's the Queen of Earth, right? Queen of Heaven and Earth. We celebrate the coronation of our Blessed Virgin Mary. We offer, our intention to her in the fifth glorious mystery, specifically titled the Coronation of the Blessed Virgin Mary. We give glory and praise to God for this coronation. So what makes her a queen? Well, it's interesting, because if you go back to Old Testament times, you will find out that the kings of Judah, the kings of Israel, those kings did not raise up one of their wives to the status of queen. And why was that? Well, they had multiple wives. God permitted that at that time. They had multiple wives. And you can only imagine, that would be quite difficult to pick one of those wives to be the queen. No, what was standard was that it was the mother of the king who was named the queen. And she had a specific role. And her specific role was to intercede. She did two things. She took the appeals of the people to the king, and she took the blessings of the king to the people. Isn't that beautiful? Well, who is the King of Kings? Jesus Christ. Jesus Christ is the King of Kings. Who is the Queen Mother? His mother. And who is that? The Blessed Virgin Mary. And what role does Mary play? The same as those queens of the Old Testament. She intercedes and takes the pleas of the people to the king, but then she takes the blessings, the abundance of the king, to the people. And that's what our Blessed Mother does for you. It's what our Blessed Mother does for me. It's what our Blessed Mother has done and will continue to do until the second coming of her Son. And it's beautiful. And that's why we ask our Blessed Mother to intercede for us. This is why our Hail Mary prayer contains a supplication. You'll note that the first part of the Hail Mary is all based on Scripture. It's the salutation of the angel, and it's the proclamation it's the proclamation of St. Elizabeth. You can tidy that up for me later. It's the proclamation of St. Elizabeth. So it's Hail Mary, full of grace. The Lord is with thee. That's the angel. Blessed art thou among women, and blessed is the fruit of thy womb. That's the way it used to be, just right there. Blessed is the fruit of thy womb. The words of St. Elizabeth. The name of Jesus was added a little time later to identify the fruit of Mary's womb. Jesus. That is the scriptural part of the Hail Mary. All right, what about the supplication? Holy Mary, Mother of God, pray for us sinners now and at the hour of our death. Amen. When was that added? That was added during the Black Plague by the Pope. The Hail Mary was a prayer that everyone prayed. They prayed that first part. But because people could be alive in the morning and dead in the evening, that kind of consolation that only comes from maternal beatitude, the Holy Father thought was essential for the people. And so that second part was added to the Hail Mary. Holy Mary, Mother of God, pray for us sinners now and at the hour of our death. Amen. And the fact of the matter is that at that time, the now and the death were very potentially close together. And quite frankly, as we age through life, you know, that distance, as was pointed out to me by a guest not long ago, that distance between the now and death grows shorter and shorter and shorter. And it's great consolation, isn't it, to think that our Blessed Mother prays for us now. But at that moment, when our soul will be separated from our body, our Blessed Mother will be there interceding for each one of us. And because our Blessed Mother is the mother of all of those who are called Christian, even if she is not extolled or lifted up or venerated, she is nonetheless about the business of fulfilling her role of spiritual mother. And so she prays. She prays for each one of us, Protestant, Catholic, makes no difference. I believe that she also prays for all of those who are of her own tribe. She prays for Jews as well, because that's just what Our Lady does. My little supposition, but I think that there's probably some theological credibility to it. Another type of Our Lady is Judith. And Judith is great. Oh my gosh, what a brave woman. I mean, this is a warrior woman to be sure. She defeated Holofernes and delivered Israel from destruction because she chopped off his head. She lopped it off, right? And what does that demonstrate? It's the prefiguring of Mary crushing the head of the serpent and cooperating in the defeat of evil thereby. How does Mary crush the head of the serpent? She crushes the head of the serpent by giving fiat to God to bring in to this world Jesus Christ, who is the victor over Satan, over sin, and over death. So Judith is another type of Our Lady. Sarah, Hannah, and Miriam are all also types of Our Lady. They certainly point out to some of the ways in which God would work in Our Blessed Lady. Sarah and Hannah, for example, both were sterile women. They were unable to bear children, but God intervenes and they bear pivotal sons. That is a type of prefigurement of Mary's unique motherhood. Hannah's song of thanksgiving directly mirrors Mary's Magnificat. So you can look that up. You can go to 1 Samuel chapter 2, read Hannah's song, and lay that parallel to Mary's Magnificat that we hear in Luke. Miriam, who is the sister of Moses, her name is the root of for Mary, and she led the Israelites in song after the Red Sea crossing. So it's very interesting to take a look at these various prefigurements of Mary through people, but there's also sacred objects and symbols that prefigure Our Lady in the Old Testament. One of them is the Ark of the Covenant itself. We touched upon that when we talked about Eve, right? And we talked about the fact that Mary is the new Eve, right? But let's think about that in just a certain way. The Ark of the Old Covenant was constructed according to God's exact plan and action, and it was built according to God's specifications, and he was very exacting. You can read all about it in Exodus. He's very exacting about how this ark is to be constructed. And into that Ark of the Covenant was placed the Ten Commandments, the staff of Aaron, and the manna from the desert. All three of those are types, prefigurements of our Lord Jesus Christ, who is the fulfillment of them. He is the bread of life. He is the King of Kings. He is the fulfillment of the Ten Commandments. They refer to Jesus, but what contains them? The Ark. Whose body contained Jesus Christ? Mary. She is the Ark of the New Covenant. Beautiful, beautiful, beautiful. It's just a marvelous thing to consider. Also, the burning bush is a symbol of Our Blessed Lady. How does this prefigure Mary? Well, Moses saw the burning bush. It was God's presence, and that bush was not consumed. But this prefigures Mary in that she carried divinity, the fire of divinity, the second person of the Blessed Trinity in her womb while remaining pure and physically uncorrupted. Also, too, just as that bush was not consumed, Mary was not obliterated by the fact that her body contained God himself, which means that she must have been perfect. And in that sense, that kind of harkens back to the Ark of the Covenant itself. It had to be undefiled to hold these cherished instances of God's action in the life of the Israelites. And so Our Blessed Lady had to be pure and undefiled. Both of those symbols indicate that. Jacob's ladder is also named as a symbol of Our Lady, a type of Our Lady. That ladder reached from earth to heaven. It symbolizes Mary as the median point through which God descended to humanity in the incarnation. And in a certain way, it also indicates Mary's intercession. She brings together the will of God into our lives and takes our needs to God himself. So there's many, many others, and it's an interesting, fascinating, I think, way to explore the Marian types that are in the Old Testament. So Father Gabriel is completely right in that her birth, her nativity, is not spoken about in sacred scripture, but it doesn't mean that Mary is not abundantly present in sacred scripture in the Old Testament through types. And even in the New Testament, we see that Mary pops up at all of the key moments in the life of her son. We're not following a catalog of Mary's daily actions. We're not doing that. But at every point during her son's ministry that is of key importance. We find Mary there. And it would be a fun little Bible study to go back and to take a look at that and to kind of unpack that a little bit. Note to self, that would be a fun thing to even develop. So there's this beautiful, beautiful reality about the Blessed Virgin. And Mary's role is always the same. She brings Jesus Christ to the world, and she brings the world to Jesus Christ, right? She is that medium point. She's Jacob's ladder. It's just so lovely. So what else does Father Gabriel tell us? So he tells us in Divine Intimacy, and he's really highlighting the humility of Mary. He's highlighting the obscurity of our Blessed Lady. Mary never calls attention to herself, right? Mary is quiet. Now, she speaks when she needs to speak. She speaks to the angel. We see that, right? We see her speaking at the wedding feast at Cana. We see, that those are the last words that we have recorded of her in sacred scripture. And what are those words? Do whatever he tells you. So Mary speaks. There was a commercial years ago that had to do, I think, with financial planning. And it was, when this firm speaks, people listen. Well, there's a reason that Mary speaks in those ways, in those times in the New Testament. We're to listen and to pay attention to them. But he tells us this. He says, the feast which we celebrate today is an invitation to the hidden life, to hide ourselves with Mary in Christ and with Christ in God. He writes, many times it is God himself who, through circumstances or the decisions of our superiors, here he writes Divine Intimacy, I should tell you, to Carmelite religious sisters, but its application to laity cannot be denied. He says, who through circumstances or the decisions of our superiors makes us live in obscurity. We should be very grateful for this and take advantage of these opportunities to make more progress in the practice of humility and self-effacement. He says, at other times, however, God gives us responsibilities, offices, apostolic works, which bring us into prominence. But even in such circumstances, we should try to efface ourselves as much as possible. Certainly, we must not refuse the assignment, but we should know how to withdraw as soon as our activity is no longer needed for the success of the work entrusted to us. All the rest, he said, praise, applause, the account of our success, or the excuse for our failure, should not concern us. In the face of all this, we should strive to remain wholly indifferent. He writes, an interior soul should long to hide itself as much as it can under the shadow of God, for if it has been able to accomplish some little good, it is convinced that in reality, all has been the work of God. Therefore, it eagerly seeks that all may redound to his glory alone. How beautiful is that? How wonderful is that? And how many, might we say, imitators of Mary in that regard have we seen in the world? How many of our saints are marked by that kind of humility? How many of our saints operated in that beautiful, beautiful place called self-effacement? How many of them? Some of the most prominent, some of the most hidden. Among the hidden, there's little Therese. No one thought much of little Therese. It wasn't until the end of her life that her sisters in Carmel had any idea of the level of sanctity that she had attained in those 24 years. Many of the sisters felt that they wouldn't even be able to write an obituary about her. So unremarkable was she in their estimation. But oh my goodness sakes, did heaven open up their eyes. This beautiful, beautiful child of God, beautiful child of God, certainly is among the greatest saints, proclaimed a doctor of the church. But who would have known that as she walked on the earth? Very few. On the other hand, we have many great saints who were well known, came into tremendous prominence. I'll name two in contemporary times. Saint Teresa of Calcutta, a humble little nun, very self-effacing, but traveled the globe, helped all kinds of people in all kinds of ways. Many, many people at the point of death benefited by way of her. She was known, well known, in the streets of Calcutta. She was well known in the media of the United States and beyond. She was a globetrotter, and yet humility marked her. She knew where all of this effort and her ability to operate in it came from. It came from God. It was entrusted to her. It was God's work, not her work. Another one of recent times would be St. John Paul II. Remarkable man of God. Incredible. Maybe someday he'll be a doctor of the church. I personally think he deserves it. But well known. Well known in media, contemporary times, great writer, great proclaimer, also a globetrotter. Went all around the world, visiting the church, participating in great events like World Youth Day, etc. The point here is that humility cloaks the human person, because what humility points to is the work of God. That's what we want to strive for. That's the direction we want to go. In this sense, we are all called to be mini Marys. And so, Mother, here we are as we come to the close of this program on your birthday. And we wish you a happy birthday. And we are so grateful to God for you. So grateful that God gave you life and you in turn brought eternal life to us by way of your Son. I just ask, Mother, that you would continue to bless us and to help us operate in all of those beautiful virtues that so marked your own life in God, your own hidden life in your Son. Aid us, Mother. Pray for us, Mother. Never leave us, Mother. And may the gift of your eternal beatitude lead us to heaven. We thank you, Lord, for the gift of Our Lady. Amen. God bless all of you. Bye-bye.
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9: Papa, yeah. It's that time again.
10: You mean Oktoberfest?
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11: This is an EWTN Newslink. I'm Anna Mitchell from the Sunrise Morning Show. Canada is imposing tariffs on billions of dollars in American goods, stepping up the trade war with the U.S. The tariffs kicked in overnight and range from 15% to 50% and target products including steel, dairy, appliances, farm equipment, electronics, and paper products. And Cardinal Blaise Supich of Chicago is joining a federal lawsuit challenging a new so-called right to die law in Illinois, which is set to go into effect on September 12th. Supich, along with two orders of religious sisters and a pharmacist, are suing to block the law, calling it unconstitutional. The Cardinal released a statement saying Catholics oppose efforts to undermine human dignity by pushing people towards suicide. For more news with a Catholic perspective, visit EWTNnews.com. Take two with Jerry and Debbie starts now.

0: Well, greetings and welcome. This is Take Two with Jerry and Debbie, and of course, you on EWTN Radio. I am Jerry Usher, along with Debbie Giorgiani. We have the show team in place. We will give them props here in just a moment, but we want to set up the topic for the day and invite you to join us and participate in this wonderful conversation on this beautiful feast of the birthday. Happy birthday, Mama, to our blessed mother.
1: Hey, Debbie. Our spiritual mother. I know. What a beautiful day. I posted it just on Facebook just a few minutes before we started the show. I just love this day. Amazing. So if you're born on this day, I think you're very blessed. But that's not the topic that we're actually going to discuss today. For the Take Two family, here's the question we're asking, okay? Jerry and I are asking you, the Take Two family, this. Have you ever felt deep regret? Now, Jerry and I will be answering that question. We want you to think about it for a moment and then call in or text in. We've got Matt, Michael, and Tom as our show team today. So Tom is monitoring all of social media. We're waving to you guys and the texting and all that. Matt is on the phones. Michael's at the controls. Have you ever felt deep regret? Now, if you want to keep things private, keep names private, that's totally fine. You know, we don't want you to disclose something that's very personal and deep with you, but just the concept of feeling deep regret. Have you ever felt deep regret? Come on, Take Two family. We just got off of a beautiful Labor Day, a three-day weekend. A lot of people went away for the 3 days, and they're back now. You're back now. That means you've got to participate.
0: 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As Debbie said, you don't have to give all of the details. You can if you want, but if you've had that sense in your heart, in your mind, in your soul, you know, I just really have had a deep regret over something, maybe something you did, maybe something you didn't do, maybe it was something you said or didn't say. Maybe you're carrying regret right now, and you would like to just talk it through for a moment or two and hopefully come away with a little bit more peace in your heart. 833-288-EWTN, 833-288-3986.
1: This is not exactly on topic, but Jerry and I just received this message. It came in overnight on the comment line at EWTN, and Tom Price forwards those comments to us. And a beautiful, I hope I got it correctly, Jerry, because I just listened to the beautiful message right before the show. This wonderful individual from New Orleans called in on the comment line and shared that Take Two motivated them to come into OCIA, to sign up for OCIA. And I'm thinking, wow, that is so special. That's why we do this beautiful work each and every weekday. And so for that fine individual that called and left that beautiful message, we love you. We added you to the prayer book, and I'll keep the names private in case you wanted to, for those that are listening, because I like to get permission to add first names. But how did it make you feel when you heard that beautiful comment line?
0: Well, it goes right to my heart and just really resonates deep in my heart. And I'm glad that you shared it, because we want to make sure that the Take Two family, you are the ones who bring that about. You're the ones who drive this show. So, you know, Debbie and I and the show team and all at EWTN, we are greatly blessed and humbled by this individual's decision to take instruction to possibly enter the Catholic Church because of this show. But, folks, it's your show, so you can take a little bit of a healthy pride in that as well.
1: That's right. That's right. So we feel so blessed. This is a beautiful day on our lady's birthday. Please, folks, call in right now and answer the question. Have you ever felt deep regret? Why are we taking on such a heavy topic right off of the weekend? Well, because it's important. A lot of people are feeling deep regret and they don't know what to do with it. Well, Jerry and I are here to talk to you. We have been through it. We want you to go through it so that you can have a better day today. And you'll always remember this day on the beautiful September 8th on Our Lady's birthday, that it's a new beginning for you. Okay, so if you ever felt deep regret, please call in.
0: All right, 833-288-3986. And as I do so often, I'm going to probably, not probably, I am going to tie this into my vocation as far as feeling deep regret. Deb, when I was in a priestly formation 30 years ago, spent 6 years preparing for the priesthood back then, wanted to step out just for a short little time. And then that's when I got to thriving, thanks be to God, on Catholic radio. I had been involved in secular radio before. And so, 1 year, 2 years, turned into 28 years. And so I did have, I think I had to look deep within myself, but I had a pretty deep sense of regret, thinking, maybe I had, aborted my vocation or, just hadn't really accepted it, So this is something that really can weigh upon all of us. And I'm just so very, very grateful to the Lord that He has brought this back around. And I'm so happy and thankful to the Take Two family for your prayers as I continue along on this journey. But yeah, Debbie, I know, and I'm sure you know what it's like to feel that deep regret as well.
1: Oh, I think if you've lived long enough, you're going to have some regrets, right? But then you also hear the slogans, the mottos, live, your life to the fullest with no regrets, and I do also believe in that. I really believe that, you've got to leave the past behind and work from this point forward. That's why we are life coaches, right? That's what life coaching does, works from this point forward. But just for me, Jerry, just in general, I've had some minor regrets. Like I wish I always, picked up an instrument better. I used to play piano and I gave that up. Things like that, minor regrets. But then there's some major regrets that I have with some family members that I wish that I had maybe done certain things differently. But I do live by the idea that you can feel those things, but you got to move through those things, okay, and really make life better today. Okay, I'm not saying you give yourself a pass and say, okay, I've done all these things wrong and I don't want any regrets. I'm going to just, have amnesia or something. No, you work through it and you become a better version of yourself. Okay, are you with us on this? Jerry and I are very passionate about this. Come on, you guys. There's a couple open phone lines. Let's go. Stop what you're doing. Have you ever felt deep regret? Please call in 833-288-EWTN, 833-288-3986.
0: Yeah, and it doesn't have to be over some serious moral failure. That's not what we're really digging for here today. It could be over just something, a word that you wish you had said, or maybe a word that you did say. Maybe it was, choosing work over family. Maybe you had a bout in your life of abusing alcohol or drugs, making a wrong financial decision. This can go in any different direction, but you determine what direction it goes. Take Two Family. Have you ever felt deep regret? 833-288-EWTN. 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
5: Steve, here's a pro-choice argument which has never made any sense to me. That an embryo or fetus is unaware of its own destruction, so abortion simply doesn't matter.
6: Yeah, I hear that a lot. Awareness of harm has never been required to make an act morally wrong, nor should it. A drunken woman, for example, passed out at a fraternity party, might never know she was raped by three men. Does her lack of awareness somehow make the rape acceptable? Of course not. A morally wrong act is morally wrong whether or not it is observed or felt.
5: You could say the same for a patient under anesthesia, completely unaware of what might be happening to her body. We always treat such patients with the utmost respect and care, despite their being totally unaware of their circumstances and their bodily integrity.
6: Absolutely.
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0: Right to your calls momentarily here, so stay with us. Tom, you'll be up first. 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But there is a phone line open if you want to talk about this topic of regret today. Have you ever felt deep regret over something you did, you didn't do, maybe you said or didn't say? 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
1: 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That's 833-288-3986, and we'll add you to the prayer book as well. But the question today is, have you ever felt deep regret or minor regrets? I have a lot of minor regrets. Okay, let's go to Tom. Tom is in Nebraska, Jerry, listening on Sirius XM 130, and Tom is going to lead the discussion today. We're so excited. Hello, Tom. Welcome to the program.
7: How you doing? I was getting cold feet waiting, but I'm with you.
0: Oh, good, good. Thanks for hanging in there, Tom. Go right ahead. You're on the air.
7: So, regret. And the instance I'm thinking of, this happened a lot of years ago, in between marriages, ended up wrong woman at her house at night, and God the Father used her separated husband as a human hammer to teach me a lesson. And I ended up with 3 broken ribs. Law enforcement, go to the hospital, get checked out, in pain, drive home late at night. Next day, still in pain, I call my priest, comes over to my house. Here's my confession. But it took me a while to get over it, especially immediately after, because if I went to sleep for months, I relived that moment of how I ended up with 3 broken ribs. And it was such a violent manner. And so I'm a lot older now from that incident. But the only way that I got through it was through prayer, focusing back on the Eucharist, confession, humbly, contritely praying to Lord Master Jesus Christ that forgive me for what I've done. Even though I've already been to confession, I still beat myself up. And so it was life-altering, but yet looking back on it, there's times I've done things and God has used other humans either to give me a lesson or to step forward and turn a light on. Not in a violent way, but just turn a light on. Drugs and alcohol. Why'd I quit? Because I saw other people doing it after I did it for years, and they're getting nowhere. The alcohol, my brother and dad, leaning on the car in front of the house, talking stupid because they're drunk. And we have 6 boys. I have 3. Brother has 3. Little guys are running around us, and I realized we're passing this alcoholism that is in our family. We're passing on this drinking habit to these little boys. And so there's just been moments in my life that God said, okay, you need a light, or you need to be woke up. Mm-hmm. And so today I'm receiving blessings that I never thought I'd receive. And so I'm on a spiritual journey now more than I've ever been. And so daily mass, rosary, helping people. So that's where I'm at. So that regret was extremely physically, mentally, emotionally, spiritually difficult, and it knocked me down. And it's a mistake I should never have made. But you know, the good Lord helped me stand back up and move forward. So I'll turn it over to you.
0: Well, Tom, you know, you are Exhibit A, you know, perfect example of what we're talking about here. We don't want to get stuck in regrets. Some people say no regrets. Well, regrets do come to us based on, like you said, some of the actions that you participated in and so forth. But where we want to be is in this beautiful place where you are. And I just love that you pointed out you turn to prayer, you turn to the Eucharist, you turn to those solid anchors that we have in our faith that are able to help us not only just deal with the thoughts of regret, but also just move past them. And the way you describe yourself now, you know, being showered with blessings, I'm so happy to hear that. I know Debbie is as well. And you've been a great, Debbie, and he's been a great testimony for the entire Take-Two family today.
1: I totally agree with daily mass and the rosary. I mean, Tom, you're an inspiration. But, you know, Tom, as you were talking, I just want to say real quickly, we forget, you know, there's a reason why we look into the lives of the saints. You know, we forget that they had a past, so many of them. And some of them were a pretty checkered past. I mean, look at St. Augustine. I mean, that was, you know, pretty racy out there. And yet, in that he ended up becoming one of our greatest saints and a doctor of the church. I mean, it's so God, I think, you know, I'm not saying that people should go through rough times or make bad choices or do anything wrong or immoral or criminal or anything like that. However, when things happen, we can make it, we can turn it around and make it a learning experience and something that propels us, that promotes us and motivates us to go further and deeper with the Lord. And that's a beautiful thing. Oftentimes, you know, Jerry talked about being stuck in regrets. Oftentimes, not only are people stuck in regrets, but then they end up blaming, they become this victim, and they end up blaming God for everything, of all their bad choices and stuff. So Tom, what you did, you know, I like to say, you know, I like all these little phrases. You turned kind of a mess into your message, or you were victorious in how you came through it. So way to go, Tom. I think it's awesome.
7: Thank you. Thank you. Appreciate it.
1: Yeah. I'm glad you didn't get cold feet. I'm glad you stayed with us.
7: I was getting cold feet and thought, just hit the red button, drop off. And it's like, no, stay with it.
0: It was well worth, for us anyway, Tom, hopefully it was for you as well.
7: Yes,
0: it was well worth you being with us. So thank you, brother, for joining us on this conversation today, kicking us off with your great phone call. We appreciate that. Yeah, we have the two examples in Scripture, you know, of Judas and Peter. You know, one of them, they probably both had deep regret, but one of them handled it very, very differently than the other one and came out victorious. So
1: exactly. And what did Jesus do? He elevated him. I mean,
0: you know,
1: that's what I think is so beautiful about our God. As long as we stay faithful. And Tom really reminded us of that. And look how he's diving deep with daily mass and rosary. That's awesome.
0: Let's go to a JD in Fredericksburg, Virginia, listening today on Sirius XM 130. Hi, JD. Welcome.
8: Thank you. Thanks for being there. Good question today. Okay. I have many regrets, but I'm going to focus on one. Back in 1973, I was dating a girl, and she got pregnant. And we agreed to get an abortion. Mm. I, over many years, really never gave it much thought. And then I became a Christian, and then became a Catholic. And the Lord brought that error, horrible error, to my mind. And I went to confession about it and received forgiveness for it. But I still keep... I don't know what sex she was, but I call her, and I gave her a name, and I pray for Amanda Louise every day, peace for her, that she prays for me. And so I've gotten peace about that from God and from reconciliation, and I never let that happen again. And God has blessed me ever since in many other ways. I just wanted to share that with you today.
0: Mm. Wow. That is powerful, JD. You're touching upon something here that unfortunately a lot of people, you know, experience and have these thoughts of regret and so forth. But, you know, you took the right steps. You know, you went to confession. Obviously, you've been on this spiritual journey, thanks be to God as well. We want to point that out, you know, ultimately leading you into the Catholic Church and to the one place where really healing can come and does come, and that is in the sacrament of confession, sacrament of reconciliation. And you sound like someone who is, you know, received that from God, that great gift from God. You're not pummeling yourself anymore. You don't sound like it anyway. And that's the place where you want to be. You know, what you did was obviously something very, very serious, but there's nothing that the Lord cannot forgive, that he will not forgive, if we just simply turn to him. And JD, you made all the right steps to do that. So congratulations on that. And we'll keep you in prayer. You said Amanda Louise, I think you said, was the name you gave her, right?
8: I did, yes.
0: Yeah, what a beautiful name.
1: Yeah. I put you in the prayer book, JD, and I just think that you sharing today will motivate other men to come forward and make it right with God, like what you did. I think it was so beautiful how you said, I became a Christian and then I became a Catholic. Well, when you became a Catholic, you went to that next level where you had to really deal with it, and you did it quite well through the sacraments. So I think that's going to really help souls today, JD. Thank you so much for stepping up and being so honest about your situation.
8: Praise the Lord, and you're welcome.
0: Mm-hmm. Amen. Praise the Lord indeed. Thanks, JD. That is going to open up another phone line here. It's Take Two with Jerry and Debbie. And you, where are you today? Don't sit this out if you've got something to share to really impact the lives of those who are listening. We're talking about experiencing deep regret. Have you ever been in a place of experiencing deep regret? And maybe you're there right now. We would love to maybe be able to shed a beacon of light or two on your situation right now. But also, if you've moved past that regret, like our first couple of callers have, this is really shaping up already to be a great program, and you will make a difference with your call at 833-288-EWTN, 833-288-3986.
1: Please think about this: minor regrets, major regrets, how you got through them, like Jerry said, or maybe you're still struggling with things and you're really bothered by it. You're too much in your head about it. And we want to talk to you because we've all been there, guys. If we're going to be honest, life is, if you've lived long enough, you've pretty much gone through so many things in life. Okay. You really are and probably have gone through it, or you know somebody who's gone through regrets. So let's really use this time wisely and help others. So call in. We'd love to hear your voice. 833-288-EWTN. That's 833-288-3986. And Jerry, I just want to say real quickly, it's just, I'm going down the list of regrets I have in my 60 years. I would have, if God had allowed me, I would have definitely had more children. Absolutely. Mm. That is one. That would probably be my biggest regret. I always wanted a daughter. I always wanted four kids or more. I was one of six. Marty's one of seven. I mean, I just, yeah, that's a big regret. Yeah. I wonder how many others feel that way.
0: Yeah. Yeah, I've got something else I would share, but maybe a little bit down the road in this broadcast. But we want to get back to the calls. Suzanne, first-time caller from Chicago, listening on the EWTN app. Hi, Suzanne.
9: Hi, Jerry and Debbie. Just calling in. I'm kind of in the space of, you know, in my head was a great way to put it. Mm-hmm. And Debbie, I value, you know, your position as a life coach. And, you know, when you were talking about regret, the first thing that came to mind is, gosh, I really regret not staying at home with my kids and instead working. And you know, it was just a decision my husband and I had made, you know, when we first started having kids, and I had the better paying job, and it's just, you know, it made sense on paper. But, you know, as time went on, you kind of get sucked into like, well, now you're the breadwinner, you're dancing in your career, so you have to continue to be in that career and just use everything that, you know, that I missed out on being at home.
1: Mm. Wow, Suzanne, you know what? What you're sharing today is going to help a lot of families. So we really need to talk about this. Maybe we could go a little bit of a round table with the three of us and talking about this, because it happens to us. You know, when the kids start coming into this world, we have to figure out how we're going to pay the bills. I mean, you have to do the practical steps. And you know, you said you were making the money. You had to provide for the family. I think, and I'd love to hear Jerry's comments on this, because he's about to become a priest. So I'm sure he's going to be met with a lot of this coming up in confession and a lot of this coming with spiritual direction. You know, I think God takes everything into consideration. He sees the whole picture, Suzanne. It's not that I'm just assuming now. I could be wrong. Tell me if I'm wrong. It's not that you said, I do not want to stay home with these kids. I want to go out in the world. You sat down and you figured out what was going to be best to provide for the family, and you did it.
9: Right.
1: You did it. Was it perfect? Well, who knows what perfect is? You know, I know people that have stayed home with their kids the entire time. And, you know, their kids are adults now and some of them are struggling. So it's not a recipe to produce, you know, the perfect, you know, adult. So and then I've got my sister who is a single mom who her daughter, you know, was kind of in daycare and then with babysitters and then with aunts and uncles. And she turned out to be a phenomenal adult, very successful. I mean, so it's really interesting what happens with that. I'm gonna throw it to Jerry, but guess what? He's got the music going, so we're gonna have to hold you, Suzanne. Go ahead, Jerry.
0: Hang on, Suzanne. Yeah, I've got a thought or two on that. And as Debbie said, we can have kind of a little three-way roundtable conversation. But here you go, folks. Take Two Family. Phone lines are open. Have you ever experienced deep regret? 833-288-EWTN. 833-288-3986. We need your help with this topic today.
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1: Well, we're having a very robust conversation today about the topic of regret. And if you'd like to join and contribute to this discussion, please do. 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We're with Suzanne, first-time caller in Chicago. And I just want to add to what Debbie said, Suzanne. You know, you may wish today that you had been, you know, home more with your kids, and that longing is very, very real. And obviously, we can't go back and change that. You know, God's not asking you to go back and, you know, become the mother you wish you'd been, but he's asking you to really love your children as their mother today. And as Deb, I like what Debbie said. You know, a lot of factors went into this. It wasn't this willy-nilly decision saying, I don't care about my kids. I'm going to, you know, forge my own path in life. I'm going to climb the ladder. I'm going to get ahead. But, you know, providing for your children was part of loving them. You know, you weren't choosing between, you know, loving and not loving them. You know, you were trying to love them through the circumstances that you had. So I don't know if you have any thoughts, Suzanne, or follow-up to what Debbie or I shared.
2: Yeah, no, that's really helpful framing. For me, it really is. I think this is just more poignant right now. My oldest just went off to college like 3 weeks ago. And so it's like, you know, it gives you the opportunity to really reflect on, like, gosh, it went by so fast, which is, you know, so cliche. Yeah. But it's true. It does. And it's like, oh, my gosh. Mm-hmm. But the funny thing is what's helping me heal is that I also have a four-year-old. And, you know, it's kind of like, oh, my gosh, I remember doing all these things with my oldest that, you know, went off to college and, you know, just having that perspective of, you know, really taking it in, slowing down and trying to enjoy it as much as I can.
3: Mm-hmm. Yeah. Yeah. Well, you're doing it now. And, you know, you're doing it now, and that's the beautiful thing. The other thing, too, Suzanne, is I'm a big believer. And, you know, Father Chris Alar talks a lot about how God stands outside of time, right? And I'm a big believer in remedying things or making things right or providing a sense of understanding and you know, feeling at peace with things. And we can do that. And have it be a beautiful remedy to what we're feeling or what's ailing us by saying to the Lord and asking the Lord, Lord, you stand outside of time. Allow me to feel at peace with all these moments that kind of breezed by or I didn't get to experience and or make things right or make things visible or make things feel complete. I'm a firm believer of that. I think we settle too small with God and we're like, okay, we did today. Didn't work out. Now that's in our past. Now we go on to the next day. It's like Groundhog Day, and we keep going until we end up dying. It's like I don't believe in that anymore. As I turn 60, I'm going with the Father Chris Alar theory that we can go very big with God in a very mystical way and let Him kind of fix all those areas or complete all those areas in order to bring us a true sense of peace in our interior self. What do you say, Suzanne? Mm-hmm. Are you up for it?
2: I love that. This has been so helpful. So thank you so much. I'm so glad I called in.
1: Oh, good. So are we. Have peace in your heart, Suzanne. Thank you so much. And I'm sure Debbie's got you and your whole family in the prayer book. We'll be lifting all of you up along with the Take-Two family. Yeah, thank you, Suzanne. Appreciate the call.
3: Mm-hmm. Oh, don't forget, if she said a child's going off to college.
1: Yeah.
3: Don't forget to send your child with that spiritual toolkit, right, with holy water, miraculous medals, blessed St. Benedict medal, you know, a little maybe a prayer book in there, Psalm 91, all that stuff. So like spiritual survival kit. What do you say, Suzanne?
2: I love it. I did. And I've been tracking him on Life 360, and he's ended up going to church the last few Sundays. So I'm so happy.
3: Wow.
1: Oh, praise God.
3: Oh, good. We put him in the book, too. So that's good. Yeah. Keep us posted. Call us again, Suzanne.
2: Okay. Thanks. Bye.
1: God bless. Yeah, regrets come in many forms, many sizes, many shapes. It could be something that you did. It could be something maybe you didn't do. Maybe you were some. Maybe you

0: walked away from the faith for a while. We hear a lot of people. I did that in my early 20s. You know, I just had no time for God, and thanks be to God, He brought me back. But maybe it centers around your faith, your family, your job, your career, your friendships. If you've got a deep regret that you've carried, let's move beyond that today. 833-288-EWTN, 833-288-3986.
1: I have a quick question for you, if you're okay to answer it. When you say you walked away from the faith, did you just go on Sundays, not at all? Did you actually walk away? Or did you just kind of where you're like just floundering
0: out
1: there?
0: I remember when I was around 20, 18, 19, 20, 21, I just remember consciously saying, and this is, I wouldn't try this now because I probably couldn't get away with it now, but at the stage that my faith was developed at that time, I said to God, God, I'm going to kind of go off and do my own thing. Please don't let go of me. You know, and I asked God to do that, to not let go of me. But I know I wasn't going to Mass on Sundays. I wasn't praying or anything like that. But like I said, you know, based on where I was at that point in my life, you know, I guess, you know, God felt I could get away with that. If I were to do something like that right now, I don't know if it would go so well.
1: Mm-hmm. Did your mother pray you back, or who prayed you back?
0: Oh, yeah, I'm sure she did. My mother, my uncle, Father Harold Thiel, the late uncle of mm-hmm. mine, Father Harry Thiel, yeah.
1: Wow.
0: My grandmother, I had one really holy grandmother as well, so.
1: On your mom's side or dad's side?
0: My mom's side, yeah.
1: Your mom's side. What was her first name? I'm just curious.
0: Alma. A-L-M-A.
1: Oh, Alma. Okay, I'm going to put her in the book. Okay, because she brought you back, and now we got a priest coming soon. Well, wait,
0: good
1: a
0: Lord
1: year?
0: Willing.
1: What, a year and a half or 2 years?
0: May of 2028 would be priesthood, yeah, God
1: okay.
0: willing.
1: Just making sure.
0: Nothing presumed. Asking God for His grace to get there.
1: Okay, and did you do the shout-out? Because I want a shout-out.
0: Not yet, no, go ahead.
1: Okay, shout-out and congratulations to one of our great EWTN radio affiliates. They need to hear from you next week. And I say congratulations because you've been going strong. You've got 4 stations serving Ohio over 16 years. And guess what? Holy Family Radio, you're kicking off your Spirit Drive fundraising event tomorrow. 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All spring pledge drives are starting. You got spring. Hello. We're in the fall. Okay, I'm in Arizona. It's hot here. So fall pledge drives are starting, as we can tell by Holy Family. They're all starting this month and next month and into November. Please, when your local listening area comes to you, tell your friends, step up, go big, and get behind Catholic radio. And don't forget EW. WTN.
0: All right, talking about regret today, and Maria has joined us to share from Dallas, Texas, listening on the Guadalupe Radio Network. Hi, Maria. Thank you for being with us. Welcome.
2: Hello. Hi.
0: Hi there.
2: My regret is that coming from an alcoholic family, my father and my mother are codependent, is very hard. Especially when I had a sibling who died when I was 15, 17, and she was 19, and my mother pulled away from the church. So it was nothing there to show us any kind of charity or any kind of generosity or nothing like that. We just grew up wild, I guess you want to say it. But anyways, my dad died when I was in my early 20s. I was already married, but I had already had 2 children out of wedlock. We grew up hating my father. We grew up not liking him. He died, and we weren't there for him. We didn't support him. And after he died, and after I married an alcoholic myself, and later went to therapy, I learned that it wasn't my dad. It was the whole family that was sick. And the thing about it is that it hurt me so much because my dad died alone, and he was 57 years old, and it was really after now that I have gone through my therapy and learned a lot, I realized that he was a kind man and that he did love us. So he died. He died alone.
1: Okay,
2: God, in His infinite mercy, He has given me grace to go back to the church. Mm-hmm. I had a mother-in-law who brought me back to the church. Mm-hmm. She's gone now after 96 years old. She died 4 years ago, and I missed her. Mm-hmm. But it's hard. I didn't want to call it in, but then you all encouraged for us to say something to help other people. That's why I'm calling.
1: Right. Well, Maria,
2: I said God's grace and blessings is wonderful, because the man that I married is now on the 23rd of this month will be sober 38 years.
0: Oh, praise God. So,
1: oh, beautiful. Maria, did you hear what we were saying to Suzanne? Were you able to hear when you were on hold? If you were, okay, please, I'll just say it again. God stands outside of time. Father Chris Alar says, let's go to God and make things right with your dad. Okay, we can do that with you through prayer. You don't have to have those tears anymore. Okay, God sees and knows your heart, and he knows you want to make it right. So let's make it right for your dad today, so you get on with your life in a confident way. And you've asked the Lord to absolutely honor that he stands outside of time and makes things right and circles back, so your dad didn't have to go to his death with all these things being thought about him and said about him. If you feel comfortable, Maria, only if you feel comfortable, God knows who your dad is. Can you give us your dad's first name? I'm going to put him in the prayer book, and we're all going to be praying for that. Okay, I believe Father Chris Alar when he says this. You know, he had his grandmother who died by suicide, and he talks about that. And to make it right, to close the loop on this and bring it full circle so you can be at peace. Do you feel comfortable? And then Jerry wants to share something.
2: Yes, his name was Fernando.
1: Fernando, got it. I got him in the book.
2: Fernando Sr.
1: Okay, Sr. We're starting it today. Jerry.
0: Well, Maria, I don't know how closely you follow the show, but I during the month of July, I was on a 30-day silent retreat, so I wasn't on the show, but I've shared some of the experiences that I received from that retreat, this silent time with the Lord, and I'm only sharing it not to make this about me, but to help you, good Lord willing. And one of the things that happened to me, one of the graces I received, I never knew my father. My parents divorced when I was young. I never knew my father, had no relationship with him. The Holy Spirit rewrote the entire story during that 30-day retreat. I now feel like I know my father. I feel like I love him. I'm proud of him. He died an alcoholic. He smoked and drank himself to death. And thanks be to God, we were at his bedside when he died. But I regret not saying some things to him at the time. But the Holy Spirit brought this new healing into my relationship with my dad. And Maria, I share this with you because what Debbie is saying is so very, very true. If you can, go into prayer, ask the Holy Spirit, please, Holy Spirit, this is what I'm carrying. This is what I'm dealing with. Will you please come and heal this? And since God is outside of time, he can make right anything that was made wrong any time in the past, because he's the Lord of the past, the present, and the future. I want to give you hope, Maria, that you can come away to a place of more peace, and actually maybe a place of relief, and even, God willing, a place of joy. Because, you can hear how much this hurts you right now, but God can correct all of that. It may not be, it's not going to be something we tangibly feel or touch or live through, but it will be in your heart, in your mind, in your spirit. Does any of that sound reasonable, Maria? God can do that for you. What do you think?
2: Yes, it does. And what came out of all that, when I found out that my dad was not at fault for all things, then I became very angry with my mother. And for about 10 years, I didn't speak to her. But now I'm in good terms. I've learned, like I said, from my mother-in-law, who's passed now. And she taught me so much about love and about Christ. My mother passed last year, and I was able to be with her. So it's, even though she did what she did and tore us all apart, we're eight siblings and none of us have talked to each other because of what happened so many years back. But I love that you're telling me this about, there's a time, about God in this time. Mm-hmm. That refreshes and gives me hope.
1: Mm-hmm. Yeah. Can we put your mother's name in the book, Maria?
2: Her name is Maria.
1: Maria. Oh, she's a Maria. Okay. Yeah. It's interesting what Jerry's saying when he went on this 30-day retreat. When I was in very deep feeling about things that happened in the past, I asked God. I said, I remember, Jerry, we did that interview with Father Chris Alar. I mean, after that interview, I said to God, God, can you just rewind the clock? Rewind the clock and make everything right. And there was an incredible blanket of graces and peace that came over me, Maria. I hope and pray that for you, because it's time for you to move forward through this and you know, try to reconcile where you can with certain family members and people. But God sees everything, and God knows everybody's hearts and where they were. That's what we have to take into consideration. You know, we kind of go, we're very legalistic, but you know, God is legalistic, but also he's God. So he sees everything, understands everything, you know, so he gets it. We don't have to be that way. We just have to be authentically created the way he created us. And Maria, you're created in a beautiful way. You recognizing this today, that's huge. That's gigantic. So we hope and pray that from this point forward, you feel an incredible amount of peace.
2: Thank you. And I've learned something that's very, very, very to my heart, that God's time is forever.
1: Mm-hmm.
2: Thank you. Thank you. God bless y'all.
0: God bless you,
2: everybody.
0: Maria. Bless your
2: Thank
0: beautiful
2: you.
0: Heart. Thank you so
1: yeah.
0: much. May you receive a lot of healing from the Holy Spirit going forward. I want to just mention real quickly before we take more of your calls, this is turning out to be a powerful conversation. Award-winning documentarian and Catholic convert Dave Stotts joins EWTN Live to share Road Less Traveled. It's his documentary journey of discovering the Catholic faith across Turkey. That is Wednesday night, tomorrow night, 8 p.m. Eastern Time, right here on most of these same EWTN stations.
1: Back-to-back first-time callers are coming in. First is Pam. Pam is in Texas, listening on Guadalupe Radio Network. Paul, hold on. 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Welcome.
3: Welcome. Thank you.
0: Sure. Go right ahead. What would you like to share?
3: I've not discussed this with anyone ever. I lost a baby, my first pregnancy, and it was very traumatic to me. And I should have got counseling. I finally ended the marriage. I just couldn't be an intimate partner after that. Well, anyway, I ended up in my 20s. I went outside the marriage with a man, and I ended up getting pregnant. And, I've got to go back for a minute. I did end up having a child before what I'm fixing to talk about. And I had a very, very hard pregnancy with toxemia and almost died. Mm. So when this happened, that I got pregnant and not married, I went to the doctor and told them about my first born pregnancy. And the doctor advised me to have a clinical abortion. In my deepest understanding, I felt like I was wanting to hear that. I was wanting it for convenience because I was not married. I don't know if I really had the clinical reason for that abortion, and it's bothered me ever since. Mm-hmm. I did go through that abortion, and while I was in the procedure, I heard the people doing the procedure talking, and one of them was laughing, and they said, "This is so easy." I wanted to believe that, well, maybe I wasn't really pregnant, but I knew I was.
1: Mm-hmm.
3: Well, I didn't talk to anyone about it. I didn't get any counseling. I'd already had that first miscarriage that was so devastating. I ended up trying to commit suicide mm-hmm. over that. God, in his mercy, has always in my life, has protected me and allowed me to live through that. But I want people to understand how important it is to get support and go to God with it. And, of course, I did, but I still needed help. And, I haven't ever told anybody this. I think about that baby all the time, never forget it. And while I know that God's forgiven me, I wonder how much I've forgiven myself.
1: Mm-hmm. Yeah. Pam, a couple things. First, I just want to say you're a first-time caller. And for you to share this very personal and deep information for the first time with us, we feel so privileged and honored and humbled because you trust us. And we want to be there for you, Pam. So let me just ask you a question. Are you Catholic?
3: No, I am actually non-denominational at this point, but I listen to your program all the time, okay. And I'm learning a lot about the Catholic religion.
1: Good. Okay, perfect. So, a couple things. We have programs like Project Rachel or Rachel's Vineyard. There are beautiful programs that provide that exact help that you're talking about. So, if anybody's listening right now, listen to what Pam said about that people need help and support, and they welcome everyone that comes through their program, Pam. Mm-hmm. So, I don't know if you want to look that up. So, Project Rachel, Rachel's Vineyard. Look it up, even just the resources. We just got confirmation.
3: Oh, yeah.
1: Yeah, we just got confirmation that all are welcome. So, Pam, that would be wonderful. And again, it's never too late to get the assistance to kind of close that loop and make peace with things and work through it. And it sounds like, you know, you poured your heart out to the Lord, you know, sharing with the Lord how much, you know, you have deep regret over this and how sorry you are. And so, Pam, that's huge. Okay. And I just think that this healing needs to continue for you because it's so powerful. And I don't think there's any accident that you chose this show today because we know all the resources that are there to help folks. And Jerry's going to share Rachel's Vineyard their number right now if you want to get a pen and paper together. But I just want to say, Pam, I put you in the prayer book and just be feeling our prayers, sister, because you are so awesome to step up today. You probably have helped thousands of souls today who are struggling with similar things in their past and they don't know how to fix it or make it right or make themselves feel better or forgive themselves. So thank you, Pam.
3: Thank you for listening, and I will check on Rachel. Yeah.
0: Yeah, let me give you that phone number, Pam, if you have something to write with now. If not, maybe you can, if you have internet access, Rachel's Vineyard. But the number for you and others who would benefit from this, it's 877-467-3463, 877-467-3463. Pam, in the Lord's Prayer, it says, forgive us as we forgive those who trespass against us. Well, we trespass against God, against others, but also against ourselves. So you need to forgive you now. It's time for you to do that. And that forgiveness is available. God is, like you said, you acknowledged, I know God has forgiven me, you said. But now it's time today, Pam, from this day forward, that you forgive Pam. And just maybe if you have a quiet moment today, meditate and reflect on what would Pam say to another woman who called in and shared exactly what you shared with us today. What would you say to her and then say that to you and believe it and live it out for the rest of your life, Pam, because you are worth too much to go through the rest of your life not forgiving yourself over this. It is a serious matter, but God's forgiveness and our self-forgiveness is very serious too. We can do that for ourselves. Okay, Pam?
3: Yes, sir. I want to add, I ended up marrying the man, but still, and ended up having another child that was, you know, grown now, and I haven't ever even discussed it with him to let him know. Mm-hmm. So wow. Thank you for listening.
1: Absolutely. Wow. Call us again, Pam.
0: Yeah, thanks, Pam. Paul is a first-time caller in Santa Rosa, Florida. Paul, we got about, unfortunately, just about maybe 90 seconds, but we wanted to make sure you got on because you called in today, Paul. Hi, welcome.
4: Hi. Hey, I'm a member of 12 Steps. I want to thank you, Jerry and Debbie, for your honest sharing of your weaknesses, and that's kind of where we do it. We share from our weakness, and we... By doing so, it seems such an insane thing. It's called pitiful and incomprehensible demoralization when we evaluate our drinking and what we did and what our family members did. It brings shame. And if we stay in the problem, which is in our head, it's going to stay there. But the gift is what you're doing here is letting it out and letting others know you have this thing, and they might have that same thing that they're afraid of. And I'll just kind of end it up here, but I want to thank everyone who shared, Tom and JD, about their path back to the Catholic Church, and what 12 steps did for me is get me back to the Catholic Church. And whatever your illness is, you can substitute the word alcohol and put it in there. And then Benedict Groeschel was a big fan of 12 steps, and also Bishop Sheen. And that's all I have, and thank you.
0: Oh, well, thank you so much for taking the time to call in, Paul. Wish we had more time. You know, regret asks, what have I done? Recovery eventually asks, what am I going to do about it? And God bless you, brother, for being in recovery. You sound like a wonderful, beautiful soul. We're glad we got you on the air today. Wow, Debbie. We say it after every show, I think. The word wow is what we use here at Take Two with Jerry and Debbie. It's a beautiful feast of the Nativity of Our Blessed Mother, so honor Our Lady today. Tomorrow, we're going to talk about being a godparent. Are you serious about being a godparent? Are you already? Would you like to consider being? It's a significant role that we take on, so we're going to talk about that tomorrow on the show. In the meantime, thanks to the show team. Thank you, Take Two family. Until we talk to you again tomorrow, have a beautiful and blessed day. See you real soon.
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11: The angel of the Lord declared unto Mary, and she conceived of the Holy Spirit. Hail, Mary, full of grace, the Lord is with thee. Blessed art thou among women, and blessed is the fruit of thy womb, Jesus. Holy Mary, Mother of God, pray for us sinners, now and at the hour of our death. Amen. Behold, the handmaid of the Lord, be it done unto me according to thy word. Hail, Mary, full of grace, the Lord is with thee. Blessed art thou among women, and blessed is the fruit of thy womb, Jesus. Holy Mary, Mother of God, pray for us sinners, now and at the hour of our death. Amen. And the Word was made flesh and dwelt among us. Hail, Mary, full of grace, the Lord is with thee. Blessed art thou among women, and blessed is the fruit of thy womb, Jesus. Holy Mary, Mother of God, pray for us sinners, now and at the hour of our death. Amen. Pray for us, O Holy Mother of God, that we may be made worthy of the promises of Christ. Let us pray. Pour forth, we beseech thee, O Lord, thy grace into our hearts, that we to whom the incarnation of Christ thy Son was made known by the message of an angel, may, by his passion and cross, be brought to the glory of his resurrection, through the same Christ our Lord. Amen.
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12: 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Canada's retaliatory tariffs on about $20 billion worth of U.S. goods take effect today. In response, the president has now threatened to ban the sale of aircraft from a Canadian company, Bombardier. The Ukrainian president said today U.S. envoys Jared Kushner and Steve Witkoff presented some very good, worthwhile ideas for ending Russia's four-and-a-half-year-old war during their weekend visit to Kyiv, adding that he hopes to meet with President Trump soon. Pope Leo XIV says peace is a gift from God and the work of the Holy Spirit. During the Mass on Monday evening at the Shrine of Our Lady of Good Counsel in Rome, the Holy Father urged the faithful to let peace grow within them so it can blossom in the world. I'm Veronica Dudo with EWTN News Nightly. Join us tonight.
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15: Well, I'm going to do my very best here to get through the program if I can. I kind of had a situation last night. I don't want to get real upset about it, but, I went to a party, and a guy was wearing the same outfit I was. I thought I had to leave. I called my wife. I asked her about that. Do I have to leave? She said, no, you can stay. So I did stay, but he was wearing the same outfit that I was. Nice to have you here on The Doctor Is In. Appreciate the company, as always. Your delight. You make the show work. Now, what else do I have to tell you? A couple of things. The number, 877-573-7825. 877-57-EQUAL. Another thing, you can call with a situation, circumstance, person, place, people, thing, rock, scissors, paper. You can call with an observation about somebody else's situation. Help them out. You do that a lot. Folks are great that way. And I'm always scribbling notes because you come up with some nice ideas. I steal them. I put them in books. And I make a lot of money. And I do thank you very much. It's one of the tips of doing this program. You can call in if you have a generic question, something you don't understand about psychology or religion as it intersects with psychology or the human condition. Call in if you have a generic question about the culture. The culture really has, it's become a tsunami of amorality toward people of faith. Never thought I'd have to deal with that back when I was in grad school. But I do. Back when I was in grad school, we were trained to deal with the individual. Or maybe the group. But that was it. Didn't really focus heavily on trying to navigate the culture, especially one that is hostile or antagonistic to the way you look at things, the way you have your deepest held beliefs. So you can talk about that. 877-57-EQUAL. 877-573-7825. One more announcement here. One more blatant, brazen self-promotion. I'm going to be offering, this will be the last week to sign up, so you won't have to hear me talk about this anymore. But I am going to be offering a parenting course, 7 weeks through Guadalupe Radio Network, beginning on September 21, Monday nights, 7 o'clock Eastern Time. Going to get into it with some depth, some real depth. I mean, you call here with a parenting question. What do we do? We talk 5-6 minutes, big deal. I'll tell you how to make blackout work. I'm going to tell you how to discipline calmly. I'm going to tell you how to stand strong against the culture no longer on your side. I'm going to tell you how to deal with difficult relatives. I'm going to tell you how to deal if you don't agree with your spouse. I'm going to talk to you about all the basic behavior problems from ages 2 up to 18. Talk about age entitlement. I mean, we're just going to go all over the gamut. G-A-M-U-T, not gambit. Gamut. Got that. So if you'd like to be part of that, and they're doing a special offer here. If you enroll and pay the entry fee, you get one freebie. Yeah, you can bring somebody else. So you grandparents, you want to do that, you enroll, and then bring the kids, the adult children, so you don't have to make comments about their discipline and their parenting when they're at your house. Or you can use it to take another course. Guadalupe is offering several courses, some very nice stuff. One is Your Guardian Angel and You. That's a pretty good one. So if you go to GRN Online, stands for Guadalupe Radio Network, grnonline.com /, Academy. As far as I know, they got my picture there. I did send them my senior picture when I was in high school. They asked for a more updated picture, so I sent them the senior one. I was using my first communion picture there for a real while, but people were starting to notice, is this an older picture of you? I go, well, yeah, any picture is older picture, right? People say, this is an earlier picture of me. Well, of course, all pictures by definition are earlier pictures of you. It's just that one happens to be a really early picture. I played softball for many, many years, very competitively played softball. Most of the time I was in left field. Sometimes I was fast enough to lead off. Those days, I could say to my legs, run. And they'd say, how fast? How far? When? Toward the end of my career, I'd say to my legs, run. And all I would hear was, yeah, right. Who's going to make me? I coached and played for most of those years. If you're a coach in a softball game, you have to make decisions, in-game decisions. Pinch hit somebody, decide to make a defensive shift. Here's a common scenario, and there is a lesson that comes with this scenario, a life lesson. It's the last inning. We're ahead by one run. The opposing team is up. It's the bottom of the seventh. Softball games have 7 innings. Bottom of the seventh. So this is their last bat. They're either going to win or lose, or maybe tie, this last at bat. They have men on second and third. And I can say men, because it's a men's softball team. I don't have to say people on second and third. two outs. Their best hitter is coming to the plate. This guy's crushed us all day. He's 4-for-4. Behind him, and I don't know why he's in that fifth spot in the lineup, but he's a much, much weaker hitter. Much weaker. As a matter of fact, he hasn't done much the whole game. I signaled to our pitcher, walk him. In other words, intentionally give him a pass to first base. Now, for those of you not familiar with softball diamond jargon, that sets up a force out at every base. Second, third, home. Therefore, if there's a ground ball to the infield, depending upon where that ground ball is, the fielder can flip it to the closest base, and the defensive player does not have to tag the person. Now, I know I'm using a lot of ball lingo, but let me just summarize. That is the move to make. That is the smart move to make, and it really is smart even if he wasn't their best hitter. It's the move to make. You want to load the bases because there's two outs, and you want to get that final out, and it's easier to get if you have men on every base. We pitch to the next guy. He rockets a single deep into the outfield. Both men score. Guy from third, guy from second, they both score. We lose. We lose by one run. Was that the wrong move? Should I have pitched to him instead of intentionally sending him to first base? Well, if you look into the June issue of Softball Managers Today, you will find that 99.26% of coaches will say, no, that's the right move. Did it work out? No, it didn't. Did that make it the wrong move? No. Good move? Bad outcome. I had a client once who had to make a very, very difficult family decision. They were buffeted by a family member who said, well, you do what you have to do, but we'll find out whether you made the right move or not. My client and I talked, and I said, no, you had to act on the basis of what you knew at the time. With your best judgment, you decided, given the limited knowledge you had, you couldn't see into the future, that this was the best move to make. Now, whether it works out or not is something completely separate. Right and wrong is not proven by results. Our Lord said, they persecuted me, they'll persecute you. Well, when you act according to our Lord's teaching and you get persecuted, I'd say that's not working out for you, right? Well, depends how you look at it. The Lord said, rejoice and be glad. So it, in effect, it is at a higher level working out for you. But in human reasoning, it's not working out for you. Who wants to be persecuted? But that's the right move to make. If you're going to be faithful to our Lord's teaching, you did what was good and right. Did it work out? No. Your family member doesn't want to talk to you anymore. Why? Because you have a certain moral standard that you're adhering to. Because you believe it's right and good, and they're looking at you like, get out of my life. Did you make the wrong move? No. It's a cliche of reasoning. You can judge the wisdom of an action by how it turns out. Wise action does tend to work out a little better in the long run, but it's no guarantee. No guarantee at all. Yeah. I put guys on first base in the bottom of the seventh inning and we lost. Should we have pitched to their better hitter? Would he have popped up to the infield and made the last out, or would he have crushed a home run? I don't know. I said, next time we play him, I'll ask him. 877-573-7825-877-57-EQUAL. I would love to talk to you. Thank you.
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0: Great to be with you. Shrink wrapping you to tighter thinking. I'm Dr. Ray. Let's go to Mary from Albany, Oregon, which is actually stealing the capital's name of New York State. Hi, Mary.
1: Hi there. Thanks so much for taking my call.
0: Sure.
1: I just have a quick question. So I've made friends with a bunch of moms from my parish, and we get the kids together to play. They're both 2 years old. I have a two-year-old daughter. She has a two-year-old son. And there's been repeated incidences where he will push her and kick wood chips at her, and then he's perfectly fine and sweet, and then like a light switch switches, and then he's after her again and like pulling the bow out of her hair.
0: Why is it just your daughter, or does he do this to other kids?
1: He only does it to my daughter, and she is very sweet and, I guess, reserved. And so I don't know if she's like a target to him because she does give a big response when he does these things.
0: She comes to you crying?
1: Yes. Oh, yes. Yeah, it really upsets her.
0: Does the other mother see this? Does the other mother see this?
1: Yes.
0: And what does she do?
1: She corrects him if it's a big thing. She mostly chalks it up to him being a boy and her being a girl.
0: Oh, so it's okay. He's allowed to learn to do this.
1: But there's a lot of grace for him being a boy in this situation. And I express
0: be a boy. You don't have to be a jerk.
1: Right. So I expressed this to my brother because he is a like we hang out a lot. We go on walks and stuff. And 90% of the time, he is a very sweet, intelligent boy. But there's just something in him that just makes him switch and go after my daughter. And I told my brother, and he said, "You really shouldn't allow her around somebody like that. Why would you put your daughter in that position?" And it made me think. I was like, should I not allow her in that position where she could possibly be bullied, or is this just two-year-olds trying to figure it out?
0: Well, it is two-year-olds. I mean, okay, the mom, in my opinion, should discipline this boy. I know he's only two. It's all impulsive. It's not intentional malice. You can't when you're 2 years old. You're just doing two-year-old stuff. Still, it's two-year-old nasty stuff. So obviously your life would be a lot easier if mom did something about it, immediately pulled him out of the activity and made him sit. But obviously she's not going to do that. Now, you said something else, Mary. You said a trigger word for me. You said she corrects him. Now, much of the time when people use that word as a parent, what they're saying is she goes over and she talks to him. You don't do that. That's not nice. Nice touches. Good touches. Yeah, big deal. Meaningless. All right? If she did that and then sat him, okay, good combination. Here's what I would suggest. If it's a situation where they're all kind of in a mix and they're playing, you stay close by. Real close by. So as soon as you see anything coming, you grab your daughter and pull her out of there. And hopefully the mother will realize that she better do something about this kid's impulse. Yes. Is he more aggressive because he's a boy? Probably. So what? You know, that's like me when I yell and scream at somebody. Oh, well, you know, I was just upset. I was just upset. Okay, so I can just yell and scream. So she's making excuses for him. I don't know how long she'll continue to do that, and I'm hoping this is just two-year-old scrap that fades away as he gets older, but maybe not. So I would suggest if you want to put separation, go ahead. Or the other thing is just real close supervision and be ready to act.
1: Okay.
0: I don't think it's going to damage your daughter, okay? She's going to get to a point where she's going to say, "I don't want to play by him." Okay.
1: She is. And if he, like, even starts walking towards her, sometimes she will just be like, "No," and then run away. So it is to the point where even she's, like, feeling threatened by his presence. And so, yeah, I don't know. It's a hard decision because I'm really good friends with the mom. And so, but I also don't want my child in a position where she's uncomfortable all the time.
0: Well, it sounds like if she continues to make excuses for his conduct, it's going to be hard to maintain that friendship.
1: Mm-hmm.
0: That's a problem. I can't tell you how many parents will come to me with younger kids and say, you know, I got a dear friend, but we can't have our kids together because she doesn't correct them. I'm correct meaning discipline him.
1: Mm-hmm.
0: I would keep a close eye on this scenario. And maybe even if it's possible, be there, be present. In other words, they're playing and you're sitting 3 feet away, kind of thing. You can glare. You can glare at him, Mary. Can you glare at him? Just glare at him, like, you know, hey kid.
1: Okay.
0: You know, I'm hoping. How many times has this happened, by the way?
1: It's happened every time they've played together.
0: And she still hasn't disciplined this kid.
1: Her form of discipline is just grabbing him and correcting him sternly with a voice. But then he goes back and does it again. And it's just this repeated cycle.
0: I'll tell you, I know my wife, if one of our kids did that to somebody, that activity is over. It's over and you're sitting and watching.
1: Yeah.
0: Oh, my. It's sad that parents are just so ineffective these days, especially younger parents. They just are, in terms of stopping this. Your little daughter, already she doesn't want to be. You know what's going to happen? I'll tell you what's going to happen, Mary. When she's 21, she's not going to want to be with any guy anymore, date any guy, because this will have scarred her for probably 18, 20 years. What do you think?
1: I hope not.
0: I can guarantee not. But right now it's just a pain in the butt behavior from this little two-year-old. And if it's going to become clear that mom isn't doing anything about it, and she really isn't, this would be a parent who would tell me, oh, yes, oh, no, I have high standards. I don't allow him to get away with that. He knows. I correct him. And I'd say, well, what do you do? Well, I go over there and I tell him we don't do that, and he knows I'm stern. What do you do? When I'm there and I get down on his level and I speak very firmly into his eyes so he knows I mean business, what do you do? And I say, what do you do about 9 times until they finally go, don't do anything. So, that said, keep an eye on your little girl. And if it gets to the point where you say, you know what, I can't anticipate, then if you want to go so far, Mary, I might say to your friend, I can't have my daughter play with your son because he's unpredictable. Oh, you might lose a friend.
1: Mm-hmm.
0: How dare you? How dare you imply that her son is a 2-year-old who does 2-year-old things and needs to be disciplined? How awful.
1: Yeah.
0: You know what you do?
1: Well,
0: here's what
1: you
0: do. Did you see the movie My Bodyguard? It's an old movie. Ricky Linderman.
1: I don't think so.
0: Okay. You get some 5-year-old boy to go play with your daughter right there just to be protector. No. I'm kidding. I put out an Instagram piece at the weight room where my brother, who's very muscular, he went over and I was getting ready to get on the bench and he kind of pushed me aside. And I said, you see what these guys do? These big, strong guys, they think they're muscular. Then they can just do what they want. They just take the bench. I said, hey, buddy, I was on that bench. And my brother said, what's your problem, Pops? I said, hey, I think you need to leave. And my brother's like, who's going to make me? And the camera panned over to a guy standing behind me who was 6'5", 350 pounds. And he was glaring at my brother, and my brother went, okay, man, okay. And I didn't even know he was back there, according to the camera, anyway. And I looked at the camera, and I said, you see, sometimes you just got to stick up for yourself. Thanks, Mary. I'll see you. Bye. Two-year-old brawl, huh? Lots of calls up there. 877-57-EQUAL. Love talking to you people. You people are just, you're fun. Just fun. Even though the situations can be not so fun.

0: Father Benedict Rochelle.
1: I'm going to tell you about the most abused woman I ever met in my life. You know her name as Roe, as in Roe versus Wade. I talked to Roe. This woman is a great penitent. This woman is a humble person who was deeply hurt. She was kneeling in the Basilica of the Immaculate Conception, the National Shrine in Washington, when I met her. And I thought, what reverence. I didn't know who this woman was, but she was praying with reverence, with great fervor. And I asked a priest friend of mine, who is that? And he says, oh, that's Roe. God is not mocked. This woman was abused by those who propagate the killing of children.
0: The people you know and trust are on EWTN.
2: Christ is the answer, with Father John Ricardo.
3: John chapter 11, verses 21 to 26. This is the story of Lazarus. Lazarus has died. Lazarus is one of his best friends. Just before this passage, we hear the news that Martha and Mary send word to Jesus that the one you love is sick. And the next line in the scripture is, now because Jesus loved Martha and Mary and Lazarus, he stayed where he was. His friend's in need. He can heal. They've seen him heal before. And yet somehow, because he loves him, he stays. And Lazarus dies. And then Jesus shows up 3 days later and is greeted by Martha and Mary, who confront him with the words, Lord, if you had been here, my brother would never have died. Rather applicable for many of us in our lives. We ask the Lord to do one thing because we're certain it is what we think is best, when in fact he has something which far surpasses what we asked for. Challenge is, in waiting for that to happen, we go through very trying times, which oftentimes makes us wonder, does he really care?
4: One of the great things of being a guy, especially football season coming up, you can sit with your buddy, watch 3 hours of football. Neither one of you says a word to the other, and neither one of you is thinking, I wonder what he's thinking. Is he mad at me? Let's go to Sharon from Tampa, Florida.

0: that to say she's got profound hearing loss and macular degeneration, but we and we're working towards getting her into an ALF, but she's very headstrong.
1: She can actually function day to day with those two handicaps?
0: It's getting not so easy. She can get around her house. She does bathe by herself. She does go to the bathroom by herself. She's lived in this house for over 60 years, so she's got
1: She don't want to go anywhere, does she?
0: No, she does not.
1: So this is going to be this is going to be kind of a forced move at some point, huh?
0: It will be. Right now, we're there recovering pretty much 8 to about 6 every day, because of her medication regimen, and then we're trying to make sure she stays compliant with her medicines and eats, because she's gotten to the point to where she really doesn't want to even prepare food, and she's got I could go on, but that was not the point of my call. The point of my call is we're struggling with all these different doctors. We've got a PCP. We have a gastroenterologist. We are about to have a psychiatrist because she's got high anxiety, and we need to see about that. It's like, and she's a habitual emergency room person. When she doesn't feel good, the only thing she wants to do, and you can't get her off of the subject, is to go to the emergency room. And she just beats us down.
1: And if you don't take her, what happens?
0: She'll maybe flag a neighbor down to try to do it. And because of her hearing, and we don't like her to go by herself, so we end up taking her.
1: And you sit in that emergency room for hours.
0: Yes, we check her in once we see the doctor, and we know what they're going to do, and they're going to run all the gamut of tests. We usually come home and wait for them to call us to either take her back home, and then in the last couple of months, they've kept her every time she's gone. Now, we've had a series of new medical issues pop up, and through this thing, but they realize that they are a part of the problem, because what they do is they give her medication like morphine or something like that, take the edge off of the pain.
1: So she is a recognized person in the emergency room.
0: Absolutely, 100%.
1: Your question is:
0: how do we navigate this layer of where we are sitting? Like, they send us home. One doctor tells us follow the FODMAP, low FODMAP diet. The other one sends us home with a regular diet, or they send us home with a low fiber diet when she first had her surgery, and then that's it. I mean, So we're asking for a dietitian, because it's like I'm cooking all her meals. And yesterday, all she wanted was cherry pie.
1: I would suggest when doctors disagree, a rule of thumb would be go with the specialist. The specialist is more familiar with the particular symptom picture that you're presenting. That's one.
0: Okay.
1: The second thing, it sounds like what you're saying here, Sharon, is that it sounds like this is going to quickly get beyond your ability to navigate.
0: And
1: she's going to get very quickly so frail and incapacitated that at some point you'll go to a doctor, perhaps a psychiatrist, and ask the psychiatrist, after you describe everything that's going on, that he can recommend an assisted living facility.
0: Okay.
1: He's probably the one to do it, or maybe a neurologist who can say, this, given the assessment, given the history, given my interview with her, my sessions, I'm recommending that she no longer can live independently. And then at that point, you'll have to decide. You'll have to decide how to do it. How much will she punch you? Or what will happen? Will she never talk to you again? Who knows? It's hard to predict. But I think

0: probably safe to say she's getting a little confused, right?
1: Yeah, there are times that we feel like she's completely paranoid, confused. There's other times when she's completely coherent.
0: Well, you kind of got to go with the worst times.
1: I know.
0: You can't say, okay, well, she's doing fine today, but tomorrow she can think that people are peeking in her windows and she's going to do something about it. Or tomorrow she thinks she can go for a walk and she'll leave after we leave. When that stuff starts to happen, then you're going to say, well, she's, well, if it's happening already, then you're going to say she's not safe to be here by herself. This is a safety factor. And her judgment, probably beyond the fact that she's lived in that home for 60 years, her judgment is now impaired. So she can't look at herself and say, I can't do these things. And I'm requiring my son and daughter-in-law to be here 10 hours a day.
1: Yes.
0: And I don't know if she's able, if she's able to make that judgment. It doesn't sound like she can.
1: Well, because of the hearing, the journey is so difficult because of the hearing that we can't hardly communicate, you know, with her. It has to be very short sentences, very, part of it, sometimes she tunes us out when she doesn't like what we're saying.
0: What you're doing is heroic, Sharon. What you're doing is heroic to persevere like this. But at some point, the situation isn't going to get any better. At some point, you and your husband are going to have to make a decision regarding all the factors. And I think you ought to talk with the psychiatrist about this. You can give background information. I don't know the details here regarding your mother signing that you have permission to talk to him. I don't think she knows anything about that. But you can probably navigate that through the psychiatrist to say, okay, we need permission to talk to you to give you the picture of what's going on at home, because mom's not going to give him the picture of what's going on at home.

0: The Heart of the Interior Life with Elizabeth Jangle.
1: In the third rule of the Discernment of Spirits, St. Ignatius of Loyola teaches that one of the experiences of spiritual consolation includes every increase of faith, hope, and love. Every baptized Christian receives the supernatural gifts of faith, hope, and love through their baptism. Through spiritual consolation, the gift of feeling stronger or deeper faith, hope, and love increases and has a recognizable intensity within a person's interior spiritual experience. There is a before and after effect. Before the gift of the spiritual consolation, a person may be exercising faith, but then after receiving the grace of a spiritual consolation, the person feels their faith increase in a perceptible way. This is true regarding increases of hope and love as well. Let us ask God to grant us every increase of faith, hope, and love precisely when we need it.
0: For more information, visit AveMariaRadio.net.
2: What is truth? Pontius Pilate asked Jesus, not realizing that he was looking at truth. Jesus Christ is the truth and the source of all truth. The Catholic Catechism states that man tends by nature toward the truth and that he is obliged to honor and bear witness to it. Thomas Aquinas asserts men could not live together if there were not mutual confidence that they were being truthful with one another. Truth entails both honesty and discretion between what ought to be expressed and what ought to be kept secret. Jesus told Pilate that he had come into the world to bear witness to the truth. Thus, the Catechism states, in situations that require witness to the truth of Jesus, a Christian must profess it without equivocation, even at the sacrifice of his own life. This is Peggy Stanton, and this has been the Order of Malta's Minute with the Catechism.

0: privilege to be with you. I'm Dr. Ray Guarendi. This program, The Doctor Is In, Monday through Friday, 1 o'clock Eastern Time. 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Call Screamer Jacob from Superior, Wisconsin, kind of full of himself there.
1: I enjoy your humor, so I listen to you every once in a while, and whenever I catch you, I chuckle at your dry humor and the jokes that you offer. So,
0: you realize, Jacob, you realize that you have this question of me, and you would not have had to have called me if you listened regular, because you listen every so often. There are obvious psychological, social, behavioral gaps in your psyche. And you want me to putty them over.
1: And that's my problem. That's my problem.
0: Jeez. All right. Go ahead.
1: Dr. Ray, my family has kind of been going through a rough patch. Last year, my parents announced that they were kind of going through a separation and divorce, and I'm just struggling with, like, trying to reconcile, especially, like, with my mother, with my father, too, I guess. Stay a good son, I guess, in a sense. And I just want to, because it kind of seems like she's checked out a little bit of reality. I don't know how many people, in my family really see this as, you know, a serious bad thing. So, yeah, I just want some help with my mother. In a virtuous way, I guess.
0: Why do you think it would be harder to keep the relationship with your mom than your dad?
1: I don't know. I just, whenever I am, like, praying with it, thinking about it, it seems a little bit harder to kind of have that relationship with my mom. I think it's because it kind of started with her. Like, my dad really didn't want the separation, but my mom kind of forced it, I guess.
0: You ain't saying this, and you tell me if I'm wrong. Of course, you really can't do that because you don't listen enough, but you're saying that your mom has always been kind of harder to get along with, and you got a history growing up with her, and you watched all this go down, and you're seeing her saying, I want out of this marriage. And, of course, it sounds like she's blaming your dad, but as you look at it, you're going, no, Mom, I think you're the tougher one to live with. Dad did what he could to kind of keep this marriage together, but it wasn't enough. So far, how am I doing?
1: Yeah, pretty good.
0: Okay. Now, that said, right now, does your mother have any kind of signal toward you that she expects you to behave a certain way toward her and toward your dad?
1: A little bit. I haven't really had much contact with her, I guess. I see her, and it's not like I explode or anything. It's pretty cordial, but we never have conversations, I guess.
0: Is that her doing? She just doesn't really want to talk about the history of the marriage?
1: Yeah, she kind of just avoids it. It's been like she's very avoidant of it.
0: Okay. Well, I wouldn't push it, my friend. I would probably, you said it well, I would probably treat your mother cordially, pleasantly, get along with her as best you can, and recognize that she's going to be a certain way. And you can't let that frustrate you, you know, whether it's opinionated or whether she can be contrary or accusatory, whatever her style might be, whatever the pattern is that she has, you're going to have to accept that. And I don't mean be mistreated, but what I mean is recognize that is who she is, and you can't keep frustrating yourself over that. So you have you probably will have a closer relationship with your dad, correct? Because he's just easier to relate to?
1: Yeah.
0: Okay, well, that's fair enough. And it's not unusual. Not unusual, Jacob, that when someone's discontent in the marriage and they're prone to blame the other person heavily, and objective observers, i.e. grown kids, look at this and say, you know, the one who's put up with the most is the one who is being pushed out by the divorce. You know, my mother thinks it's all my dad. She's got to get out of here to be happy. But my mother doesn't understand, and she's taken herself with her. And she's going to have a hard time being happy because she's the one who's probably the source of much of her unhappiness, not dad. So your situation is, yeah, I think you better get along with dad than mom. She doesn't have to know that you spend more time with dad because he's easier to be around. But at the same time, the times you are around her, I don't know what you have to reconcile. In other words, she did what she did. She thinks she's justified. You're not going to correct her. At this point, you just kind of... How old are you, Jacob?
1: 22.
0: This point, you're just going to have to be her grown son who sees her periodically, maybe goes out to breakfast, whatever, find out what's going on in her life, what she's doing, probably have to listen to her complain, wouldn't surprise me. And if she starts to trash your dad, you might have to put a stop to that. But at that point, at this point, you know, you can be a loving, good son just by getting along with her tolerably.
1: That makes sense, yeah.
0: You know, I mean, she may not be one to allow you to have any closeness with her.
1: Mm. Yeah, I think that's kind of the big problem. That makes sense.
0: Yeah. All right, my friend. I'm sorry to hear that, and I'm sure your dad is. They've been married what, 25 years, 30 years?
1: Pretty close to 25, yeah.
0: Yeah, so she's just decided that your father is just not somebody she wants to be married to, and that's it. You got other siblings?
1: I do, yeah. I have quite a few.
0: And do they kind of all see it the same as you do?
1: My older ones do, yeah. I have some younger siblings that are kind of still in the house, and it kind of worries me a little bit, but...
0: Sure. Well, your presence in stabilizing things will probably be with them, you know, spend some time with them, take them out, because they're the ones that are going to get really rocked by this even more than the adult ones. The adult ones are, but when these poor kids are thinking, okay, now all of a sudden my family's not there anymore. Yeah. All right, Jacob, thanks for the call, buddy. You take care. This is Dr. Ray.
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0: Thank you for joining me here. Nice music there, Andrew. I like that one. Very, very nice. Where'd you find that? Okay, let's go to... I'm going to keep listening to that. Anonymous female caller from Ohio, and she's got some reservations. Might be a little late for that, though, because they are engaged. Right there, Mom?
1: That's right.
0: Yeah, that's I know.
1: Right. Yeah. So, bottom line, I have concerns, and I don't know if it would be wise for me to voice those to my son or not, and just continue to trust in God. I don't want to alienate him in any way or have him come away feeling like I don't like this young lady, because I do. It's just some of the ways that she's handling conflict concern me, because marriage is hard, and you know, when the tough gets coming along, do you just cut and run, or do you stick it out? And I haven't seen much of her sticking this out with her mother and father.
0: Does he see this?
1: I'm sorry?
0: Does he see this?
1: Yes.
0: Yes, but he thinks they can navigate it. It'll get better, and they can work it through.
1: Yeah, so I think as he was thinking about marriage, he insisted that they meet her father and brother. And she acquiesced, and they met, and he said she was glad it was over with. And I said, what is the issue with her dad exactly? I mean, you know, I've been cautious about the questions, and he just said she feels like her dad has treated the things that he's done in the past that were wrong very casually and won't acknowledge them. So, you know, ixnay on that relationship for the most part. And the mother, no relationship at all.
0: That's not a good sign.
1: I know.
0: I mean, one can say, well, I just have wretched parents, and it's best that I'm apart from them. But in many, if not most cases, some kind of conciliation can happen with somebody that's mature about it. If you're going to say anything, I just ask his perception of what's going on. In other words, what do you think about the situation between her and her parents? And if he says, well, I don't agree with it, but I can understand that she says, do you think that'll be a problem in your marriage? Well, no, I think that, you know, she's just decided, and it's better for her that way. You see, you're going to see how much he's sticking up for is what you're going to do. And those are the signs of, Mom, I want to marry this girl. I'm going to marry this girl. So let's not throw these little speed bumps on our way there. Okay.
1: Right.
0: On the other hand, if he says, yeah, I know that bothers me a lot. Well, do you think it's fixable? I don't know. Well, how do you think it'll affect your marriage?
1: Yeah.
0: You're going to get a feel for whether this stuff bothers him. But keep in mind now, they're engaged. So in his mind, he...
1: Almost.
0: Okay. So they're not there. They're not there yet. Okay. I got it.
1: He's purchased a ring, and I think they have an agreement that that's what they're going to do.
0: Okay.
1: Yeah.
0: You know, you say she's a lovely girl, but it sounds like you're saying she's got some immaturity and even some neurotic kind of ideas as you see it. And that makes you nervous. Understandably so. We older people, you know, there's a lot of cultures where the older people pick the spouse for the younger ones. The older people have generally a better sense. So that said, I would just gently explore how he sees all this. And the other aspect you said was conflict resolution with him, which is you guys talk things out? Can you work things out? And you can just tell him, son, these are just all important things to look at.
1: Right.
0: Before you make a lifelong commitment. What would happen go ahead, please.
1: Yeah. In thinking about it, I thought I might share, you know, just my own personal experience with marriage, my friends, you know, who he may imagine we've never had, well, my friends have never had major, major problems. And we all have. But we stay together mostly because of our faith and because we love each other. But the faith component is very important. And he is very, he's very faithful.
0: What about her?
1: This young lady is, well, she's intending to become Catholic. Okay. She started an OCIA program last year and didn't stick with it. She's going to start over again. And he told my father-in-law, who my father-in-law just asked many
0: questions. I'm going to have to hurry along here, dear. You got about 20 seconds.
1: He told my father-in-law that she doesn't have faith, that she believes there's a God.
0: Well, I think you need to ask your son. Son, what do you think about holding off on this till you see, in fact, whether she's willing to come alongside you in these things, because this is going to have dramatic effects on how you raise kids, where you go to church, what you believe. That, see, now you kind of threw this up here at the last moment here, Mom, but that's the big one. And that's the one I would explore with him. I said, this is, you can't wait for her to come along. Well, she's going to be in RCIA. Well, let's see where that goes, son. What would it hurt to delay a little bit longer? If she's the one, she still will be. Rose, you call back. I really want to talk to you about that. It makes me nervous. Walk with God, always.
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3: As a mother, I've learned that life is full of teachable moments. I've always taught my daughter to respect others, especially elders. But when a couple of adults blatantly disrespected her and one even humiliated her publicly, I knew I had to show her that such behavior is not to be tolerated. I had her read my emails with those adults so she could see firsthand how a Christian handles conflict. As Christians, we address issues with confidence and kindness. We never hurt others, even when they hurt us. Scripture teaches us that we all stumble in many ways, but a pattern of meanness needs addressed. And in the Gospel of Matthew, we're instructed to confront our brothers and sisters. If they refuse to listen, we bring along a few faithful Christians. If that still fails, we go before the church. And if they still refuse, Scripture says they are to be treated as unbelievers. So my coach's question is this: how can we show respect in a Christian way to others, especially those who have hurt us? This has been an Epiphany Insight. I'm Vanessa Denha-Garmo, a communications evangelist.
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9: This is an EWTN Newslink. I'm Teresa Tomeo from Catholic Connection. A steel beam from the World Trade Center is set to go on display at the White House today as a nation prepares to mark the 25th anniversary of the 9/11 terror attacks. The Tunnel to Towers Steel Across America tour, bringing the 16,000-pound beam to the Ellipse. And the Holy Father returning to the Shrine of Our Lady of Good Counsel yesterday and celebrating Mass for the Vigil of the Nativity of the Blessed Virgin Mary. The shrine is where the Holy Father went to pray soon after his election to the papacy in May of last year. In his homily, the Holy Father said, "Let us allow peace to grow within us, and it will blossom in the world." For more news with the Catholic perspective, visit EWTNnews.com. I'm Teresa Tomeo, and Called to Communion with Dr. David Anders starts now.
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15: 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If you were texting us today, be sure to include your first name, your brief question, where you're listening, and how you're listening. 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Also, if you're listening outside of North America, please dial 1 and then 205-271-2985. 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All right, our producer, Pedro Quiles, on the J-O-B, Matt Gubinski handling phone screening, Ace McKay is keeping an eye on social media. I'm Tom Price, along with Dr. David Anders.
16: Tom, how are you today?
15: Doing well. How are you, sir?
16: Hanging in there, thank you.
15: Interesting question here from Richard, and we hear this quite often. Richard says, as a Protestant, we were focused on present-day miracles directly from Christ. Why are Catholics more focused on miracles through intercession from saints?
16: So there's a presumption in the question that I'm not sure I agree with, right? Namely, that Catholics are more focused on obtaining miracles through saints than from Christ. I don't know that I agree with that, but I will talk about why Catholics believe that saints and their intercession are an important part of, say, the miracle business.
15: Okay, all right.
16: I'm assuming Pentecostal church, because most of the Protestant churches that practice a healing ministry like that have expectations for present-day healing or associated with that tradition. Do you tell the sick person, well, go home and pray to God that he heals you. Let us know when you get healed and then come on back. I strongly doubt it.
15: Yeah.
16: Right? I mean, I've been in a lot of Pentecostal churches, and the practice is normally something like this. You know, somebody comes to the front of the church, they got a, you know, busted leg, or they're blind in one eye, or whatever the situation is. And what happens? Well, very often in a Pentecostal context, there'll be some itinerant evangelist who is reputed to, as they say, move in the gifts, who is well-known or seemingly well-known for their gift of healing. And that person who's not a local in the parish, but, you know, kind of the attraction of the day, will come forward and lay hands on everybody, and then seemingly miracles happen. You know, the as it were called, you know, allegedly miracle crusades of somebody like Benny Hinn were famous for this. I mean, he would travel around the world and claim to be able to heal people, and great crowds would come out, and Benny Hinn would lay hands on them, and they'd get slammed to the ground under mysterious forces, and then jump up and say, I'm healed, or what is his name, Reinhold Bonnke, the German Pentecostal evangelist who would do the same thing all across Africa. And there are these celebrity healers within, Catherine Kuhlman, another one comes to mind, these celebrity healers in the Pentecostal world, allegedly, who have this power, and they would call on Christ to heal the person, and the person is supposedly healed. Now, my own personal view is I think that 99% of those alleged healings are spurious, and there's a lot of, you know, documentary film and other kinds of evidence to show that they're probably not as compelling as you would like to believe. But that beside the point, the underlying theology there is the sick person is not relying directly on their own prayers to get them healed. They're relying on the intercessory power of a living intercessor, Benny Hinn or Catherine Kuhlman or Reinhold Bonnke or whoever it might be. In the absence of such a, you know, sort of high power evangelist, the local church comes out and lays hands on people and prays for them. You go to your prayer group and 15 people put their hands on your head and start praying in tongues and ask God to heal you. Why don't you just send them home to pray for themselves? Well, it's because you believe the word of Christ that said, if two or more are gathered in my name, I'm there with them. Whatever you ask, I'll do for you. You remember what it says in the books of 1 Corinthians about some people have gifts of healing, right? So you seek the intercession of other people on your behalf that you think have some intercessory gift or some charismatic gift that's useful in this context, through whom Christ will work. That's the underlying theology, is that Christ works through delegated instruments. That's typical Pentecostal theology.
15: Okay.
16: It's very close to Catholic theology. There's only one difference. We also think there are people who have gifts of healing. We do think that Christ will operate through mediators like that, through intercessory prayer works. We just think you don't have to wait for Benny Hinn to show up. Because it also includes Christians who are alive in Christ and not just alive on earth. But it's the underlying dynamic is identical.
15: Fascinating. Richard, thank you so much for your email. Here's one we received from Ben. Is the phrase full in Luke 1:28 when Gabriel says, Hail Mary, full of grace, is that an inaccurate translation?
16: So I'm not an expert in Koine Greek. I had Koine Greek in seminary, what was that, 30 years ago.
15: A while ago.
16: And I learned one time about a guy who'd taken martial arts. They said, how good was he? Well, he learned enough to get himself beat up. You know? And that's about how good I got at Koine Greek.
15: Oh, okay.
16: The word, it's kikeratomene. I think it's a middle voice or passive voice verb. And the root, you know, charis is Greek. I mean, is grace, right? So it's one having been graced. But it's only used one time in the scriptures, right? There's in English translations, there's another passage where St. Stephen is described as being full of grace, but it's not the same word. It's a different word, different phraseology there. And so the way Protestant translations render it is highly favored one, okay? Uh-huh. But the underlying idea is that grace is in question here, either grace as divine favor or grace as an infused gift, and the idea of some sort of superlative endowment of whatever that quality is under discussion. So, look, I'm Catholic. I have a dog in this fight. And, you know, the reason we use the phrase full of grace in English is because in the Latin Vulgate translation of that passage, the text is gratia plena, right? Now, you know, when St. Jerome translated that, when the Vulgate translated the Greek into Latin, they didn't do so with an eye to future Marian polemical debates between Protestants and Catholics. They were looking for the best colloquial Latin expression to capture the underlying Greek phrase. It is a legitimate translation, to be sure.
15: Well, there you go. Ben, thanks so much for your email. In a moment, we'll get to the phones, 833-288-EWTN. You can call or text 833-288-3986 for Call to Communion.
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18: This is a Did You Know Moment with Sandra McDevitt. Did you know John D. Rockefeller placed a 4-story bronze statue of Atlas right across from St. Patrick's Cathedral? Atlas holding the heavens represents the burden of life without divine assistance. He looks directly at the doors of St. Patrick's. In 1950, a 3-foot statue of the Infant of Prague was put behind the high altar. When the doors are opened, Atlas looks directly on the infant Jesus, fully human and divine, holding the world effortlessly in his hand. Rockefeller Square, an icon of wealth and power, with its symbol of Atlas, directly across from St. Patrick's and the Infant of Prague, symbol of faith, hope, and mercy. Can the contrast be any starker? I'm Sandra McDevitt, for EWTN Radio.
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15: 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Right there. 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Let's get to another email here as we're getting some of these phone calls screened. This is from Maria. What happens to the soul when somebody goes to communion with mortal sin?
16: Well, it's bad for it. It's bad for it. Okay, so the church is really clear about this. Sacred Scripture is really clear about this, that if you receive Holy Communion, you're not properly disposed. Not only does it not help you, it actually makes you worse. Okay, and think of it like this: like, imagine you got a man who's cheating on his wife, and he says to her, he comes clean. He says, "I'm sorry. I'm going to amend my life. I'm going to stop," and he means it. He means it. He means it because he wants to amend his life.
15: Yeah.
16: Well, that's obviously good for his soul.
15: Sure.
16: Imagine the man saying the exact same words, but intending them only to deceive his wife because he intends to continue in his nefarious activities. Okay. Well, now he has just compounded his sin, and he's hardened his heart even further and made it harder for him to repent in the future because those words are now meaningless to him, less than meaningless. They're vitiated in his mouth because he's used them as terms of abuse and terms of deception, right? Makes it harder for him to come to his senses in the future and get any benefit. Well, to go to communion when you have enmity towards God in your heart— and that's what mortal sin is.
15: Yeah.
16: Now, you may say, well, Anders, you know, I don't have enmity towards God in my heart. I just have this weakness in my life. Okay, but what does it mean to love God? It means to love the good that God is. It means to love the good, true, and the beautiful that we intuit by our very rational natures to be in the world, to obligate us and our will towards the good. If you are loving something that is intrinsically immoral, by definition, you're not loving God. You're in enmity with God. If you go to communion with enmity towards God in your heart, then what you're doing is you're basically signaling by your actions, but probably to yourself, my enmity towards God doesn't matter, right? That I can live this double life with impunity, without consequence, and it'll all turn out well for me. Well, that's a devastatingly dangerous disposition to go through life with, right? I remember Father Angelo Shaughnessy one time saying, if you find yourself in mortal sin, the first thing you need to do is make an act of perfect contrition right then and there, and then get to the confessional as fast as you can. Like,
15: yes.
16: The proper disposition. Some of us are going to fall into mortal sin. It happens. We do have weaknesses, and we are going to give in sometimes. But when that happens, you know, you don't take it as a license to do it again. Well, you know, confession didn't till Saturday. I've got 5 more days to do this sin. No, you don't do that. You go, man, that was wrong. I'm screwing my life up. I'm building terrible habits. I'm going to get straight right now. That's the only disposition that will actually improve your spiritual condition.
15: Maria, thank you so much for your email. By the way, if you would like to send us an email for a future show, here is the address, ctc at EWTN.com, CTC at EWTN.com. 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Here is Mariana, a first-time caller from Texas, listening on the Great Guadalupe Network. Hello there, Mariana. What's on your mind today?
0: Yes, my question is, I started dating a gentleman. He is 48. I'm still in my 46. And he shared with me that he did accept me because he didn't want to have any more kids. He has one kid from his previous marriage, and then my biology is still working, and I'm just discerning if it will be okay for me to start a relationship with this person, knowing that he went under vasectomy.
16: Yeah, I appreciate the question. So let me ask you something. Is he sorry?
0: I haven't got to that point yet because he just started with me, and I was like, okay, I didn't ask any more questions, but for
16: so
0: the little things that
16: I think
0: there,
16: that's a critical question you need to ask, right? Because If he did this and his attitude is, hey, I got carte blanche now, I can't get in trouble anymore, and, you know, maybe the church says this is wrong, but, you know, I could give a little token repentance, but hey, I'm in the clear, right? That's not sorry, right? That's a guy whose whole attitude towards sex and marriage is not what the church says our attitude ought to be,
15: yeah.
16: Right? And you know, you don't know what his interests are in you, whether they're honorable or dishonorable, what kind of relationship he's trying to realize with you. I mean, the church's position is that if you are aiming at a romantic entanglement, like, you should be thinking about, is this the kind of relationship that could become the thing that the Catholic Church calls marriage? And that is more than just saying words in front of a priest. It's intent. What are you trying to accomplish? Now, it's not absolutely off limits that you could marry someone that had a vasectomy. And yet, even if you did, he would still have to intend the kind of relationship that would naturally be fulfilled in the bearing of children, right? Even if he's incapable of bearing children, he'd basically have to want that kind of relationship. Now, he might not ever realize it for surgical or biological reasons, but that's what he has to want. And so there's a strike against him at the outset. I mean, I think you have a reasonable prejudice that that's not the kind of relationship he's aiming at. He at least in the past, he was aiming at a kind of sexual license that the church would say is not appropriate. And you would have to have pretty strong evidence that he has completely walked back that attitude and had a conversion of heart with respect to his sexuality and the meaning of marriage before, I think, in good conscience, you could go forward with a relationship that could end in marriage. So the answer is you could, in theory, yes, it's not absolutely forbidden that you should date a man with a vasectomy, but there are some serious questions you need to ask about what his intent is, what his state of mind is, what his relationship with God is like, what his view of marriage and childbearing is. Has he repented for that, and would he really honor you the way a fertile husband would honor you?
15: Mariana, we hope that's helpful for you. Thank you so much for your call from Texas today. And that opens up a line for you at 833-288-EWTN. You can call or text if you wish, 833-288-3986. Here's an email from Tammy. Did God the Father also die when Jesus died?
16: No, he did not. I appreciate the question. It's a very old question. It's a question that got raised in the second century. And the church actually has a fancy theological term for the doctrine that the Father died. It's called patripassionism.
15: Wow.
16: You know, patra from pater,
15: yeah,
16: for father, and then passionism from passus, passion,
15: sure,
16: you know, the passion of Christ.
15: Uh-huh.
16: And the church said no. The church says patripassionism is a heresy, right? That it is the second person of the Trinity who assumes the human nature and dies. God the Father remains impassible, unable to suffer, unable to die, does not have a human nature, therefore unable to change. So no, the Father does not die. The Holy Spirit does not die. The Son of God in the incarnation dies.
15: Tammy, thanks so much for your email. Here's one now from, looks like, Matthew. Dr. Anders, what do John and St. Augustine mean when they refer to the Word? Do they mean Jesus or the Bible? I talk to many people who tell me that Scripture means God because of John 1.
16: Yeah, thanks. I appreciate the question. So St. Augustine, unambiguously, when he talks about the Word, unambiguously, he has in mind the incarnate Logos, well, I should say the Logos, the second person of the Trinity, which he understands to be the principle of the rationality of the universe and of the human intellect, right? So it's a very expansive vision of who Jesus is. Yes, Jesus is the incarnate Lord who walked on planet Earth, but Jesus is also the second person in the Trinity through whom God made the world, and that Augustine has a very particular view of the human soul and a view of human intellection. Interestingly, Augustine doesn't have the concept of abstraction, right? The idea, like the Aristotelian idea that you can, say, look at three dogs, figure out what they have in common, abstract the concept dog, you know, and then remove it from all sort of material conditionings and just have this sort of raw, empty idea of dogness in your head. That's not how Augustine thinks the intellect works. Augustine thinks that ideas like dog or cat or good or beautiful are actually illuminations beamed into human consciousness directly by God, right? And so he has a very, very intimate theological understanding of human knowledge, where when you know things, when you know truths, particularly universal truths, the kind of things that we would call abstract truths, that you are engaged in a direct participation in the intellect of God via the divine logos. Right? It's a very Neoplatonic view. It's a very philosophical view. That's Augustine's view. He does get that based on his reading of St. John's Gospel and based on his reading of Plotinus's Aeneids. Plotinus is a Neoplatonic philosopher for the a century before Augustine and deeply influenced Augustine's epistemology and metaphysics. Now, what St. John meant by it is a bit more open to debate. There's a big school of thought that thinks that John's concept of the Logos, the Word, is derived from contemporary Stoic philosophy because they have this concept of a word, of a divine word that stands behind human rationality and the order of the universe. It's kind of where Plotinus got it from. And a good case could be made that John is writing in a philosophical context and has that view in mind. There are other biblical scholars that think that John doesn't have Hellenistic philosophy as the background, but rather sort of the Hebrew concept of the powerful and moving word of God from the Old Testament. I'm a little bit, my own prejudice, and I'm an Augustinian in this, is to tend to the view that John is writing in a Stoic philosophical context and has a philosophical idea in view.
15: Matthew, thank you so much for your email, and I want to congratulate you, David, because you have coined a new word, dogness. I have never heard the word dogness.
16: Dogness, yes.
15: You've just made up a new word. Congratulations. Let's go to Bob now, a first-time caller from Youngstown, Ohio, listening on the great Living Bread Radio. Hey there, Bob. What's on your mind today?
1: You've probably never heard this because I did. I'm in my 70s. One of the cleaning girls at church, she used to be Catholic. She said to me, she goes, "Do you pray to Mary?" And I says, "Of course, Blessed Mother." She goes, "Well, how could you pray to the Blessed Mother when she can't see you or hear you? And none of the saints could see or hear you. Well, where did you get that?" She said, "It's in the Bible." So I've never seen it in the Bible, and I don't believe it's in the Bible. But where does she get that from?
16: No, it's not in the Bible at all. So there are a couple of verses in the Old Testament that make statements that she would not affirm. Right, that basically come from sort of the annihilationist camp in terms of the destiny of the human soul. They don't argue that the dead live blessed in heaven but are deaf to us. They argue that the dead don't live, right? That they have no consciousness at all. So passages like say Ecclesiastes chapter 9 verse 5, the dead know nothing, or Psalm 115, the dead do not praise the Lord. Right. I mean, this is not what she's arguing. Right. This is not what she. But there are some texts of Scripture that are laments. You understand? I mean, this is not the doctrine of the church. It's not the doctrine of the Bible. But there are passages of the Old Testament where the writer says, you know, from my point of view, like the dead aren't moving. You know, the granddad's 6 feet under and he's not doing anything. You know, like there's no remembrance of God in the dead. We have to praise God now. That's his attitude. Right. Now, obviously, the rest of the Bible, the New Testament, illumines that doctrine. We understand there is an afterlife. There is knowledge of the God in the next life. But there's nothing in Scripture that explicitly says that those who are alive in God, and not those in view in Ecclesiastes, but those who are genuinely alive to God today, nothing that says that they can't hear our prayers. On the contrary, there's one Scripture verse that's really on point, and it's in Revelation chapter 5, verse 9, and it says that the saints in heaven are actually offering our prayers to God. So they're in that text, they are represented as intimately connected with what we want.
15: Yeah.
16: And their job actually is to present it before the throne of God, right? And in 2 Maccabees, chapter 15, there is a description of the intercession of saints and angels. And in the book of Tobit, and I think it's Tobit 12, but the chapter may have escaped me for a minute, the angel Raphael says that his job is to offer prayers to God, right? So there's several passages in Scripture that suggest, well, actually state, that depict the saints having knowledge of our prayers and presenting them to God. Now, having said that, I would like to challenge another aspect of the premise of your friend's question, and that is, it is useless to pray to someone who can't hear your prayers. How does she know that? How does she know that? How on earth does she know that? Because maybe the saints hear our prayers. Maybe they don't. I'm just hypothetical here. Maybe they don't. That doesn't mean their prayers on our behalf are ineffectual. Perhaps the saints in heaven need say nothing more than this: Dear God, please hear the prayers of all those who seek my intercession. I don't know who they are. Lord, you know who they are. Gets the job done.
15: Sure does.
16: So I think she's wrong from every point of view. A, that teaching is not in the Bible. B, even if it were in the Bible, it still wouldn't nullify the efficacy of prayers to the saints.
15: Bob, thanks so much for your call from Youngstown, Ohio today. It is Called to Communion here on EWTN. Coming up to the halfway point of the program, still time for your phone calls, 833-288-EWTN. 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Do stay with us.

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5: Papa, yeah? 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
7: 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Let's go to Marie now.

0: if you're not a Catholic, right? You can't go to confession if you're a Protestant. Let me ask this question. Is he baptized?
1: He is.
0: Okay, yeah, that's the qualifier. He's got to be baptized. If he weren't baptized, then he'd have to have baptism in the sacraments of initiation first. But provided he's baptized and his intent is to join the church, he will actually be required to go to confession before he can receive First Holy Communion. So that's he has to do that. All right?
2: Is that like shortly before?
0: Yeah, usually shortly before, right?
2: Okay, all right.
0: Because it's like imminent to the profession of faith, yeah, that he's making, right? But it's in anticipation of making that profession of faith being fully received into the church. The church is cautious about not administering the sacrament of reconciliation to people who are not Catholic, right? Because they don't have jurisdiction over non-Catholics. As it is, he is in an order in the church. He's in the order, well, he's not in the order of catechumens because he's not a catechumen, he's a candidate. But he is in an ecclesiastical order of sorts. And there is, you know, the general program is there's a process of preparation that the parish wants him to go through. And often candidates, those are baptized people, get lumped in with catechumens. RCIA or OCIA is really designed for the catechumen, for the unbaptized person. Some parishes have a fast track for candidates, those who are already baptized, and do not require them to jump through all the hoops in the same rigmarole, uh-huh, because they presume they're already believing Christians who know the scriptures, etc. And that is a fast track. I went through a fast track. So I approached a priest about becoming Catholic, and he determined I didn't need RCIA. And, you know, I think he said, here, go home and listen to this tape. And I listened to a tape, and then he said, go find somebody to go to confession to. And I went to confession, and I got confirmed the next weekend. You know, so I mean, you can do that. I would tell you from a practical point of view, there is an advantage to him following the parish schedule, all right? First of all, whoever's in charge of RCIA in his parish is not used to exceptions to the rule, right? And some of these parish educators who oversee this stuff, they get flummoxed when you want to change things up on them, you know? So just to keep the peace, you know, that's good. Secondly, if he is lumped in with RCIA, with all the catechumens, he can benefit from that formation, right? All the various spiritual steps he's supposed to go through in preparation. And he could view all of that as an extended examination of conscience, right? So he could, if he wants to, help him deal with it. Think about the whole process as part of the confessional exercise, as he is preparing his soul, understanding the faith fully, to make the best possible confession he could make. That would be a way he could sort of reconcile this experience of longing and waiting. There's something to taking a long walk to build up an appetite before you have dinner.
2: Yes.
0: You know? And that aspect of his eager desire to do this actually works in his favor, I think. And it'll make the reception that much more meaningful in the end. And it's the way the pastor wants him to do it. Right. And so unless, you know, he goes directly to the pastor and makes his case and says, I really would like to get access to the sacrament sooner for these reasons, and they're valid reasons, I mean, he could persuade the pastor and they could change things up for him, but he would be making an exception to a rule. And my guess is the pastor is going to say, unless you know, if you're going to go have like open heart surgery tomorrow or something, yeah, we'll jump on this. But, you know, if you're not in sort of imminent threat of death, well, why don't you just stick with the class?
2: Absolutely. Marie, thank you, and we hope that's helpful for you and for your husband as well. Appreciate your call today from Idaho. Call to communion here on EWTN. Just got an anonymous text. If a Catholic person is married in a civil marriage to a non-Catholic and they didn't have any previous marriage, is the Catholic person allowed to receive Holy Communion if the marriage hasn't been convalidated in the church by a priest?
0: Thanks. So we got Catholic and non-Catholic,
2: yeah,
0: civil ceremony.
2: Yeah.
0: Not married. Not married. You're not married. In the church's eyes, you are not married. It's like if I want to get an Alabama driver's license and I go apply for one in Aruba.
2: Yeah.
0: It's just not going to get an Alabama driver's license.
2: No,
0: not going to happen, you know. You're not married. And so the church regards you as cohabitating. So no. So
2: okay.
0: go get married. That is to say, convalidated. Have the church recognize your marriage as valid. Go to confession. Then go to communion.
2: And the convalidation process, not that complicated.
0: Lickety-split.
2: All right.
0: It's easier than getting a driver's license.
2: Appreciate that. And thank you so much for your text. Here's another text that just came in. Can you clarify when Paul asks us to pray for him in Ephesians 6.

0: Are we supposed to pray about this, or is there a different context?
1: Oh, yeah. So when Paul asks that we pray for him in Ephesians 6, he's asking the Ephesians to pray for him.
0: Okay.
1: Right? We're not Ephesians, last time I checked. I mean, maybe you're calling from Ephesus, but I rather doubt it, you know?
0: Probably not.
1: And but, I mean, you can extrapolate, and I would say something like this, you know, even apostles need prayer.
0: Yeah.
1: So no need to pray for St. Paul. He's got it all wrapped up now, but I'd pray for his successor.
0: Yeah.
1: Pray for these successors of the apostles. Those are the bishops of the Catholic Church.
0: Call to Communion in progress here on EWTN. 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It's another text that just came in. I am a Protestant who is inquiring into Catholicism. My wife does not want me to convert, but as I look into the miracle evidence for Our Lady of Fatima, I find myself being pulled toward the church. How do I know this influence isn't a demonic force pulling me away from Christ?
1: So I love this question. I love it for profound reasons. If you're coming out of evangelical Protestantism, it's highly likely that you have been influenced by the Calvinist doctrine of the witness of the Spirit and the effectual call. And even if you don't know that terminology, it undergirds much of evangelical Protestantism. And it ultimately reduces to a kind of subjectivism in religious choice where, you know, regardless of what the evidences are, and Protestants look for evidences. They, you know, look to Bible archaeology and history and science and things like this to bolster their faith. But at the end of the day, for a Protestant, for many Protestants, particularly of the Calvinist stripe, you know that you know that you know that you know because God tells you. In your heart of hearts, you have a profound intuition that you are essentially told to regard as infallible, that this stuff is just true. Calvin thought this stuff up when he was challenged about the canon of the Bible. And Protestants said, hey, if you guys get rid of the church, you're going to get rid of the Bible because it's the church that validates which books belong in the Bible. Protestants understood that challenge historically. And this was their answer. They said, well, you know, the church might have assembled these texts, but we don't believe them because the church assembled them. We believe them because God has witnessed to our hearts that they are true. Right. So that was their answer. They invented this idea of the witness of the Spirit being the sort of infallible interior intuition. It's rather like the transgender movement in this respect. You know, I look at somebody, they look biologically male. They say, well, I'm really female. Well, how do you know that? Well, I have an inner sense of my gender, and you can't contradict it, and it's not open to objective verification. I just know, and that's all the evidence I'm going to give you, right? That's what Protestants do with respect to religious claims. Well, not all, just the Calvinists, okay? They say, well, at the end of the day, I just know. I read a very, very celebrated book by a very well-known Calvinist theologian defending the doctrine of the canon. And I thought, okay, this is going to be really sophisticated. I can't wait to see what he says. And he used a lot of big words. And at the end of the day, he said, I just know, right? And you know, sometimes in more popular vein, the just knowing takes the form of, you know, some sort of still small voice, some sort of secret whispering, some sort of drawing or powerful inclination. And then you follow that and you meet Jesus and all is great, right? But the problem with that intuitionism as a form of religious truth claiming is the one you've put your finger on. Well, I know absolutely for sure, provided this is really the Holy Spirit talking to me.
0: Ah.
1: All right? And so you're applying your skepticism to the question of becoming Catholic. You're following the same religious epistemology. You're saying, well, the way I know Catholicism is true is I'm going to follow my heart and I'm going to follow my inclinations and my feelings and all this kind of stuff. Oh, but what if it isn't Jesus? Well, but now that you've raised that question, all you got to do is turn that same skepticism around backwards onto your Protestantism. And you realize as soon as you do that, everything vanishes. You just dissolve Protestantism into a little poof.
0: Yeah.
1: The second you start going, well, maybe my inner voice that I've been following isn't God. Well, there goes the Bible. There goes Jesus. There goes God. There goes everything if that's what you're basing your faith on.
0: Yep.
1: I know this intimately because I had this happen to me. The day, you know, my Protestantism was eroding by the minute, right, as I was in graduate school, reading the fathers, reading the great theologians. And it had gotten to be razor thin. The one thing I had left was the witness of the Spirit. You know, like God just witnesses to me that these things are true. And I was towards the end of my dissertation, I was reading Calvin, thinking about the doctrine, and all of a sudden I thought, wait a minute, what do I really know about metaphysics, about God, about ontology, about eschatology, about the end of time, about everything, based on the fact that I've had a religious experience. And as soon as I put the question to myself, I realized, well, the one thing I know based on religious experience is that I've had a religious experience. And it doesn't really, on what basis could I use that to validate any objective truth claim about the world? Right? The Catholic answer to this is radical. And if you've grown up in a Protestant world of you know for sure, you know for sure, you know for sure, it's going to blow your mind. But it is eminently rational. It's St. Thomas Aquinas' position, and it's the Church's position. You don't know the Catholic faith is true. You choose to believe it. That is profoundly unsettling to a Protestant who's been told his whole life that he can infallibly know the truth. But it shouldn't be, because that cognitive attitude structures so much of your life in ways that you're not aware. How can you know for sure that your wife's not going to cheat on you? Right?
0: Yeah.
1: Just start asking that question about all these relationships and reliances that you make in life, and you realize, no, I choose for pragmatic reasons, for good reasons, and I have grounds for doing it. It's warranted belief. It's not unwarranted. It's not fideism. It's not in a vacuum. But I make a decision to rely on testimony, other people's reliability, institutions, the sun coming up in the sky, all the time in ways that I don't really know. There are things we can know about God and the moral life. There are some things that we can choose to believe because there is a tremendous value in doing so. Thomas says we can choose to believe for the reward of eternal life. I think we can go beyond that. We can agree with Thomas and we can go beyond that. So I can choose to believe the gospel because it presents a world to me in which there's a moral order, in which love is the highest virtue, in which humans have dignity. That's a world I want to live in.
0: Yes.
1: Right? I could choose not to believe that. A world without meaning. A world where love is not the highest value. Right? A world without human dignity. I don't want to live in that world. You know, Martin Seligman, former president of the American Psychological Association, is an atheist. And he's a relativist. He doesn't believe. And doesn't think there's any absolute truth. But he wrote a book a number of years ago called Authentic Happiness. And this is what he says in the book. I can't tell you right from wrong. I don't believe there is right from wrong. I can't tell you true from false. But I can tell you based on empirical study the kind of life that will make you happy. I can't tell you you should be happy. I'm not going to urge you to be happy. But if you want to be happy, do these things. Guess what he advises? Believe love is the highest value. Strive for virtue. You know, be good to people. Cultivate your signature strengths. You know, damp down your vices. He basically tells you, live a moral, decent life. And oh, by the way, religious people are happier than non-religious people. They have networks of support. They have structures of meaning. I don't know it's true. I think it's probably not true, Seligman says. But I can tell you, it's a life worth living. Now, here's Seligman, who's an atheist and a relativist, who can look at that worldview from the outside and say, yeah, it has tremendous value. It has tremendous value for eudaimonia, for human blessedness, for flourishing. You're going to hit suffering in your life. You're going to have suffering in your life. It's rational, in quotes, to think this is just a feature of our evolved material nature. As random atoms pounding through the universe, there's no reason to think the world should be just. Suffering is just, you know, life is short, British, nasty, and the survival of the fittest, and we climb on top as best we can, and then we die. Yeah, you could rationally hold that position. Or you could say, you know, there's this guy named Jesus, lived in Nazareth, suffered tremendously, died for the love of someone other than himself, and I'd rather have him as my model to tell me how to make meaning out of this seemingly meaningless life than otherwise. And that's an existential bet I'm willing to make.
0: Reminds me of the soon-to-be blessed Fulton Sheen, where he said, life is worth living.
1: Life is worth living.
0: Absolutely.
1: But that's a faith commitment.
0: Yes.
1: He can't know that. He doesn't know that. He chooses to believe it. And therefore, he was a better man than his neighbor. He was a better man than his neighbor because he chose to believe that life was worth living. but you could be a cynic and choose otherwise if you want to.
0: 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Let's go to Renee now in San Antonio, listening on Guadalupe Radio. Hello, Renee. What's on your mind today?
2: Yes, thank you, Dr. Anders. The children under 2 years old that God had killed, so
1: yeah,
2: Jesus wouldn't be killed by Herod. I don't understand why the Catholic Church considered them martyrs since they didn't really do anything or die for their faith. And also I thought that they actually have a feast day for them. And then the other day I thought I heard you say, and correct me if I'm wrong, that God was meaning to tell us something else through that story and that it never happened. Is that...
1: That's a misconstrual of my words. That's misconstruing what I said. So you know, a lot of times I'll get questions on the show about what we can know historically about the text of sacred scripture. And there are passages like the Slaughter of the Innocents where there's no independent archaeological confirmation or historical record. And so if you're approaching the text just as a critical scholar, which, of course, I'm not doing because I'm a man of faith. I'm a Catholic, right? You would conclude, well, I can't evaluate the text at the level of historical accuracy because there's no corroborating evidence, but I can ask questions about what the author intended the passage to convey. And so that's what someone would do who is approaching the text from the point of view of the historical critical method, which the Church says we are obligated to use. It's not the only method we use for interpreting the Bible, but it is one that Pius XII and subsequent popes have said is non-negotiable. You have to look at the text and ask, what can I learn about history from this text? And there are some things that, well, it doesn't tell you much about history, but it tells you a lot about the theological perspective of the author.
0: Mm.
1: And that matters to us because the Church also says the principal way we are to read the Bible is in light of the spiritual sense, not the literal. And the spiritual sense is, what is this text doing to connect me to Christ and my relationship to God, right? And so asking questions about what the author meant in the context of his book, abstracted from the greater history, is a perfectly legitimate thing for a Catholic to do, because I'm not going to read the story and then go, you know, digging around for archaeology. I'm going to read this story and go digging around in my soul. That's not to say it didn't happen. I'm not making the claim that it didn't happen. I'm making the claim that the question of its historicity is remote from what the sacred author was trying to convey in the story. He's not giving us something about ancient archaeology because he's trying to give university professors something to write a dissertation about. He's writing something that contributes to his narrative about the identity of the Christ and how this is going to play into the drama of salvation. So you're absolutely correct. The Church treats the Holy Innocents as people who really lived. They have their own feast day. And yes, they are regarded as martyrs, which I agree with you is kind of odd. But so they are.
0: Well, there it is. Renee, thanks so much for your call. We're going to stay in Texas, go from San Antonio to San Angelo, and talk with Juan, also listening on Guadalupe Radio. Hello, Juan. What's on your mind today, sir?
3: Hey, y'all. Good afternoon. Thanks for taking my call.
0: Sure.
3: So my question was, what does the Church teach about getting baptized later in life in a non-denominational church, even if you've already been baptized as a child in the Catholic Church? And the reason I ask is because I have a friend who started attending a non-denominational church, and the pastor there is pretty adamant about her getting baptized again, but she's already expressed to him that she was baptized as an infant in the Catholic Church, so she doesn't understand the reason why he would ask her to. So I was seeing if you guys could give me some info on that.
1: Yeah, sure. Well, I can tell you why he wants her to do it. He regards her as not having been baptized. It doesn't matter to him a hill of beans that she says she was baptized as a Catholic. He doesn't regard her baptism as valid. That's why he wants her rebaptized. All right. He doesn't think she's baptized. That's why he wants her to do it. What does the Church say about this? Well, first of all, it says don't leave the Catholic Church for non-denominational churches. That's the first thing it says.
0: Yes.
1: Okay. But if you're going to do that, which we advise against, by all means, don't get rebaptized. Because for her to submit to this is to her to it would be for her to deny that she was in fact baptized. So she's saying about herself, I've never been a Christian up till now.
0: Wow.
1: That's what she's saying about her identity. Yeah. I've never been a Christian up till baptism is the rite of initiation into the church. If she submits to so-called baptism, she is saying, I've never been a Christian before. This is the beginning of my Christian life. That is a radical, radical break with her Catholic identity. And the church says, don't do it.
0: Yeah. Juan, thanks so much for your call and for your concern for your friend. Here is a bit of a deep dive question from George. This email came in. How does the Anglican view of the doctrine of justification differ from the Catholic view of the doctrine of justification? And could you please explain the differences?
1: Yeah. So, I mean, in the 39 articles of the Anglican Church, the doctrine of justification is just Reformed Protestantism. Right. It's just standard Reformed Protestantism. So I wouldn't distinguish Anglican from Calvinist, you know. And in fact, Cranmer was heavily influenced by continental Reformed theology. Now, how many living, breathing Anglicans today hold to the 39 articles? That's a whole other ball of wax, right?
0: Yeah.
1: So Anglicanism in the world today is a very mixed bag. And you will find people all over the theological spectrum. Some who hold doctrine that is probably very similar to the Catholic position are nigh unto identical. Some that hold positions that are radically different from traditional Protestantism or Catholicism. Some who probably don't give a fig whether we're justified by God or not because their priorities in going to church are radically different from anything that could be captured by this traditional categories of Western theology, right? So, I mean, you just cannot generalize. If there's any tradition you can't generalize about, and I'm going to generalize, you can't generalize about Anglicans,
0: right?
1: There's differences. If you want to go back to the 39 articles, I mean, they hold the standard imputation model of justification, meaning that through faith, God imputes Christ's righteousness to the believer and regards them as having been righteous for Jesus' sake. That's not the Catholic view. The Catholic view is that God doesn't just impute righteousness to us. He actually makes us righteous. Christ's grace changes us so that we are actually meriting eternal life. Very different from the Protestant view.
0: Yes, indeed. Appreciate that. Thank you so much for your question. We're going to go to Derek in Indiana, listening on the EWTN app. Derek, we have about a minute. What's your question today?
4: I have a friend at church, and he said he was smoking pot and drinking alcohol before he was baptized, and he thinks he might have been high or under the influence of alcohol when he was baptized. He just wanted to know if it was still good.
1: All right. If he intended to do what the church means by baptism, then yes. So, I mean, there are some exceptions. So let's say, for example, your friend wandered into a school play, and in the school play, there's a character on the stage who's playing a priest, and there's a character on the stage who's playing a catechumen, and the guy playing the catechumen gets sick and they need an extra, and your drunk friend wanders on the stage and engages in a pantomime, you know, a role play.
0: Where he
1: plays the part of somebody getting baptized, but his intent isn't to get baptized, it's just to make a show, right?
0: Yeah.
1: That's not a valid baptism,
0: right?
1: If he wanders into the church and says, hey, this will be a lark, I'll go pretend to get baptized, you know, I'm drunk and high, and this will be funny, and we'll take pictures and put them up on my Instagram page or something, and he's not really intending what the church means, then it would be invalid. But provided he actually intends baptism, then it could be valid. I would say received unworthily, you know. But
0: yes.
1: I mean, we all receive the sacrament unworthily, for that matter, you know. But it's still potentially valid. So I'd be surprised if this were a Catholic priest that baptized a drunk man. You know, really would be surprised. Could see a Baptist doing it, but. Can't see a whole lot of Catholic priests doing that under their circumstances.
0: Derek, I'm so glad we could get your call in just at the very last moment. Dr. David Andrews, thank you, my friend.
1: Thank you, Tom.
0: 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On behalf of our great team, I'm Tom Price along with Dr. David Andrews. Thanks for joining us. See you next time here on EWTN's Call to Communion. Have a great one. God bless.
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11: 25 years ago on September 11, we experienced a day of unimaginable tragedy. Hello, I'm Bishop Burns of the Catholic Diocese of Dallas. 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
13: They said it would be quick and would solve everything.
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15: 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Canada's retaliatory tariffs on about $20 billion worth of U.S. goods take effect today. In response, the president has now threatened to ban the sale of aircraft from a Canadian company, Bombardier. The Ukrainian president said today U.S. envoys Jared Kushner and Steve Witkoff presented some very good, worthwhile ideas for ending Russia's four-and-a-half-year-old war during their weekend visit to Kyiv, adding that he hopes to meet with President Trump soon. Pope Leo XIV says peace is a gift from God and the work of the Holy Spirit. During the Mass on Monday evening at the Shrine of Our Lady of Good Counsel in Rome, the Holy Father urged the faithful to let peace grow within them so it can blossom in the world. I'm Veronica Dudo with EWTN News Nightly. Join us tonight.
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0: Well, it may seem like Open Line Monday, but in effect, it is Open Line Tuesday. We were blessed to have the day off yesterday for Labor Day, and now here we are with Open Line Tuesday and our Tuesday host, Father Wade Menezes. How are you, Padre?
17: I'm doing great, Tom, and we are here today on Tuesday laboring.
0: Laboring so, away.
17: That's right.
0: I'm going to give you the phone numbers. Things tend to get a little busy around here on Tuesdays. And that number, 833-288-EWTN, if you have a question for Father Wade of the Fathers of Mercy. And that number again, 833-288-3986. You can call us or you can text us. 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Be sure you put Father Wade in the subject line or Tuesday in the subject line, one of the two. Father, I think it's time for a shout out for the birthday girl.
17: Yeah, that's right. That's a beautiful way to put it. Today we celebrate the feast day on the Church's universal calendar of the Nativity of the Blessed Virgin Mary, this September 8th today. And today's feast, Tom, is one of only three births we Catholics celebrate during the Church's entire liturgical year. We celebrate Christ's birth, of course, on December 25th, 9 months after the celebration of his sacred incarnation on March 25th, also known as the Feast of the Annunciation. Why is that? Because our Lord, taking on a fully human nature, just like ours in every way but sin, would have had a 9-month gestation. So again, we celebrate his sacred incarnation, also known as the Feast of the Annunciation of the Archangel Gabriel to Mary on March 25th of every year. 9 months later, you got it, December 25th, his birthday. We also celebrate the birth of St. John the Baptist on June 24th to kick off our summer well, I like to say.
0: Yes.
17: And we celebrate the birth of the Blessed Virgin Mary, her nativity on September 8th, today's calendar day, precisely 9 months after celebrating her Immaculate Conception in the womb of her mother, Saint Anne, right?
0: Yeah.
17: On December 8th. St. John the Baptist and the Blessed Virgin Mary have their birth celebrated in the life of the Catholic Church precisely because of their role in the coming of the Messiah, Jesus Christ. St. John the Baptist is the great precursor of Christ, of course, his cousin. And the Blessed Virgin Mary is the mother of Christ and thus the mother of God, for Jesus Christ is God, specifically the second person of the Most Holy Trinity. For Mary, then, this feast day, her nativity, is intimately tied to the office of her divine maternity, which used to be celebrated on October 11th of each year on the Church's liturgical calendar prior to Vatican II. But now, after Vatican II, with the reform of the calendar, it is now celebrated as the great solemnity of Mary, Mother of God, each year on January 1st, a great way to kick off New Year's Day, right? Celebrating Mary.
0: Yes.
17: And that's the eighth octave, the octave day, we say, of Christmas, December 25 to January 1. So that's one of the large octaves that we celebrate, one of the great festive octaves. The second one, of course, that's the great octave, great festive octave, is Easter Sunday to Divine Mercy Sunday, also known as the second Sunday of Easter. A shout out to my mom, God rest her soul. She died in 2003, Joyce Menezes. Her birthday was on October 11th, the older feast day date, October 11th, of the Divine Maternity. Again, now the great Solemnity of Mary, Mother of God. And so, again, Vatican II altered that, and I think it's a beautiful thing that we now celebrate the Solemnity of Mary, Mother of God on January 1st. St. Andrew of Crete, who died in the 8th century, a staunch defender of the use of holy images to help foster devotion in one's spiritual life. He says, quote, "The present feast day or festival of the birth of the Mother of God is the prelude, while the final act is the foreordained union of the Word with flesh."
0: Wow.
17: "Today, the Virgin is born, tended and formed, and prepared for her office as the Mother of God, who is the universal King of all the ages," end quote. So he's using the phrase Mother of God twice there, okay, in the 8th century, okay? St. Sophronius, bishop from the 7th century, he died in 638, he says, quote, "Mary, you are God's mother. If he whom you are to bear is truly God made flesh, then rightly do we call you God's mother. For you have truly given birth to God. Enclosed within your womb is God himself," end quote. Again, that's St. Sophronius, early church bishop, 7th century, because she gave birth to the second person of the Trinity incarnate. From the first moment of Mary's Immaculate Conception in St. Anne's womb, Mary herself was conformed to the image of God. Her birth now visibly prepares the way for the events of our salvation to take place. I want to repeat that because that's an important point. Mary's birth now visibly prepares the way for the great events of our salvation with the coming of her Son through her womb. The sacred incarnation, birth, passion, death, resurrection, and ascension of Jesus, her divine Son, the Word made flesh.
0: Mm-hmm.
17: To quote John 1:14, Mary conformed so completely to God's will that she literally carried within her womb Jesus, the image and exact representation of the Father's being, to quote Hebrews 1:3, and also to intimate what Colossians 1:19 says. Mary's conforming to God's will can be summed up in one word, yes. Her yes, her fiat, Latin for "let it be done." Let it be done as you say, Gabriel, at the time of the Annunciation. In this way, she perfectly resembles her divine Son, Jesus, who was never anything but yes to the Father.
0: Mm-hmm.
17: Jesus was yes to the Father. Mary was yes to the Father through the Archangel Gabriel at the Annunciation. It was the Council of Ephesus that proclaimed Mary the great Theotokos, that is, the God-bearer, the Mother of God. Held in 431 AD as the Church's third ecumenical council, some 200 bishops convened for a total of 7 sessions. St. Cyril of Alexandria was Pope St. Celestine's official representative at this council. This Council of Ephesus also defined the nature of the hypostatic union, that is, of Christ's human and divine natures, both being distinct yet subsisting in his one divine personage, to help stomp out the Nestorian heresy, which held that Mary was mother of only Christ's human nature and not of his divine nature. But mothers are mothers precisely to persons, right?
0: Right.
17: And so, not to natures, in other words. And so Christ was a divine person, second person of the Trinity, a divine person with two distinct natures, human and divine. When we look into a crib of a brand new baby, we don't say to the mother and father standing nearby, "Oh, what a beautiful, beautiful nature."
0: No,
17: look down in the crib with the mother and father standing near us and we say, "What a beautiful baby," meaning the personage of the baby. Well, Christ was one person, a divine person, with two natures distinct yet subsisting in that one divine personage. And what are those two natures? His human and divine nature.
0: Sure.
17: Right? A most beautiful account. I love this, Tom, what I'm about to say. A most beautiful account handed down throughout the centuries is that the citizens of Ephesus were in the streets at the end of the closing session, the seventh closing session of the Council of Ephesus, waving white cloths to show their approval of the council's definitive proclamation of Mary as Mother of God, the Theotokos,
0: wow,
17: the God-bearer.
0: Beautiful.
17: You know, and our Protestant brothers and sisters, unfortunately, and I say this with great charity, they have cut themselves off from Christian antiquity, right? From the 1500s onwards. So they don't embrace these realities of the early church.
0: Yeah.
17: And it's just very, very sad. This is why we pray for our Protestant brothers and sisters for a reunification under the chair of Peter. Some final points here. It is typical in the church to celebrate a saint's death day, right, instead of the saint's birthday. For the church always argued that it was premature to celebrate a birthday because the rest of the life of the person born on that day was subject to such ambiguity. They could die a great sinner, for example, right?
0: Yeah.
17: But for the Blessed Virgin Mary, the celebration of her birthday is an exquisite exception, since her soul was the very space from which God was able to gain access to humanity.
0: Mm.
17: Mary's womb was the very space through which God was able to gain access to humanity. There's your argument against abortion. Right there.
0: Yep.
17: The sacredness of the womb. From the Byzantine liturgy, we read, quote, "Today God welcomes on earth the holy throne which he had prepared for himself, his holy mother. He who established the heavens in wisdom has fashioned a living heaven for himself." So in short, then, we celebrate the birthday of the Blessed Virgin Mary because Our Lady's birth introduced to the world the one who had been graced by a singular honor and vocation. The preservation from the slightest taint of original sin from the first moment of her conception in her own mother's womb. In celebrating Mary's birthday, then, her nativity, we celebrate the beginning of a life total and yet ever deepening union with God. A union that allowed Mary to become God's own mother. Thus, as St. Bernard of Clairvaux teaches us, quote, "We see with what sentiments of tender devotion the Lord would have us honor Mary, in whom he has placed the plenitude of all good." So how great is that, huh?
0: Yes, yes.
17: The great nativity of the Blessed Virgin Mary, celebrated today on the Church's universal calendar.
0: Holy Mary, Mother of God, pray for us sinners
17: now and at the hour of our death. Amen.
0: In a moment, we'll be talking with Alan in Michigan. Also, Josh, a first-time caller from Omaha. 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
5: 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Father, I know you've got a few final words to celebrate the Nativity of the Blessed Virgin Mary.
6: Yeah, I think this is important, too, to say, Tom, given the Church's universal calendar. So note, too, that today's feast day on September 8th, the Nativity of the Blessed Virgin Mary, begins the little octave celebration of Mary between September 8th today, her Nativity, and September 15th, which is Our Lady of Sorrows. Now, we said earlier that today's Feast of Her Nativity begins the reality of Mary being visible to the world, right?
5: Yeah.
6: Because it's through her womb that our salvation was made possible, okay, with the God-man coming, Jesus Christ. Well, September 15th, Our Lady of Sorrows shows her visibly standing at the foot of the cross, right? So it's kind of like the two bookends, her visibility entering the world through St. Anne's womb, her visibility standing at the foot of the cross. It's like the two bookends of the office of her divine maternity, we could say.
5: Beautiful.
6: The two bookends of her divine maternity. This is why the Church calls this one of the little Marian octaves, September 8th through the 15th. And we also have on the 14th the Feast of the Triumph of the Cross, just the day before Our Lady of Sorrows. And so that falls during the octave as well. And September 12th, which also falls within the octave, is the great Feast of the Holy Name of Mary. Mary's holy name, right?
5: Yeah.
6: So just a week filled with great feast days, so we cannot forget any of these things.
5: We'll get to the phones in just a second, beginning with Alan in Michigan. But while we're on the subject of Mary, the Mother of God, we invite you to turn to her for help bearing witness to the gift of life with the National Life Rosary. 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And if you're ready now, let's go to those phones at 833-288-EWTN, beginning with Alan in Michigan, listening on Holy Family Radio. Hello, Alan. What's on your mind today?
7: Well, thanks for taking my call.
5: Sure.
7: My question is, I know when Mary and Joseph dedicated Jesus to the Lord when he was a baby, and after he grew and was old enough, just before he started preaching, he told John the Baptist that John should baptize him. And my question is, how can you really be baptized when you're not old enough to repent and know what you're doing? I know it's almost like they're just dedicating the baby to the Lord, but I believe when you're old enough to repent, you should be baptized yourself.
6: Okay, great question. So we have the sacrament of confirmation to reconfirm one's faith as an adolescent. As far as baptism goes, a Catholic's view infant baptism is fully sufficient because it is a gratuitous gift of God's grace that effectively removes the original sin and incorporates the child into the very body of Christ, relying on the faith of the parents and the Church rather than on the infant's own personal profession, which they're able to make later at confirmation, even though the sacraments of confirmation and baptism are separate. Catholics believe that all humans are born with original sin.

0: And that's an inherited state of separation from God resulting in Adam's fall, right? The church teaches that, that baptism is necessary for salvation, and that baptism washes away this stain, infuses sanctifying grace, and instills the indwelling of the Holy Spirit. The baby's not able to commit any personal sin, mortal or venial, also called actual sin, mortal or venial, until they reach the age of reason at age 7. So what the parents are doing during the infancy of the child, before any time before age 7, is simply speaking for that child's faith, which is their right as parents. Okay, and because it is God who acts in the sacrament rather than the human merit, the grace given is complete and effective for an infant. Nothing else is needed after that. Okay, and the parents also ask the godparents to stand up with them. So. Yeah. Remember, too, this is a final point that's worth making. How many times in the New Testament do we hear the phrase, quote, and his whole household was baptized? Okay, that would have included children and infants before the age of reason and just after the age of reason, where they could have sinned actually or personally, mortally or venially, right? And then how about the proxy of faith, right? So while personal faith is vital, as you're suggesting, Alan, scripture and tradition show very clearly that one person's faith can intercede for another person's faith, such as when Jesus healed the paralyzed man because of his friend's faith, when his friends dropped him through the roof, the thatch roof. So at infant baptism, the parents and godparents make the profession of faith on the child's behalf, and they pledge to raise a child in a Christian environment until the child is old enough to personally affirm or confirm those vows later in life, such as through the sacrament of confirmation. So, you know, there's biblical and historical precedent. There's the reality of the role of the proxy of faith, and also, of course, the removal of original sin that we want taken away from the child. And the parents have every right to stand up for the child's faith as parents, per se, showing the importance of parenthood. Great question. Thank you so much.
1: 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Open Line Tuesday with Father Wade here on EWTN Radio. Let's go now to Josh, a first-time caller in Omaha, listening on the Great Spirit Catholic Radio. Hello, Josh. What's on your mind today?
2: Hey there.
1: Hi, Josh.
2: I'm a concrete worker. I'm currently helping build an AI data center, and I don't necessarily agree where AI is going, and I don't think the Catholic Church also agrees with the AI movement too much. Just seeing where that stands morally, you know, as like the average trade worker helping build these AI buildings.
0: Okay, very good question. So I wouldn't say the Catholic Church isn't too swift on AI. We would want AI to be regulated appropriately to protect human dignity, as Pope Leo XIV said in his recent encyclical. So the Catholic Church views data centers and AI for that matter through the lens of Catholic social teaching, and there we balance technological process with the protection of human dignity, right? Other things such as environmental stewardship and the common good, right? So key ethical concerns in this regard, specifically for the building of a data processing building, of which you're a contractor for, a concrete contractor for, we would want to take into concerns for the overall project such things as resource consumption, environmental justice, the quality of life, where is it being built. The church believes in the principle of subsidiarity, where the lowest level of government should be able to decide those things affecting it directly rather than have big government involved in it. Okay, so this is called the principle of subsidiarity. So wherever the data center is being built, you know, was it taken to vote by the people, whether or not they wanted it there, things like that. So in Pope Leo XIV's encyclical, Magnifica Humanitas, he warns against treating artificial intelligence and its supporting infrastructure, like the data centers, as an unchecked Tower of Babel. He says it needs limits on it, because of the common good. His encyclical stresses the technological development must benefit all of society rather than concentrating power and wealth in the hands of a few tech corporations, right? We also have an overall stewardship of creation that we are concerned about. Church leaders emphasize that the faith calls for evaluating technological expansions and based on whether it respects God's creation, defends the dignity of vulnerable communities when it's in their backyard, when the resources aren't there, for example, right? So these are the different things that are taken into consideration. And you have to weigh that as a worker, whether or not you want to accept the bid for that or not. So with each project that you take on, you want to check its background history to see, was there support of it by the community? Was there not support of it by the community? I mean, it's ultimately your choice, but you're not the one who's building the data center per se as its job in total. You're simply providing the concrete work for it, and that is an important part of it. But at most, you would have remote responsibility, not proximate responsibility, because you were not involved in the initial planning stages of it at the lowest principle of subsidiarity.
1: Uh-huh.
0: That said, you can still make your decision whether or not you want to partake in the project. Great question. Thank you so much.
1: Josh, is that helpful for you?
2: Yeah, I'd say. I guess it kind of just comes down to each their own, right? But
0: well, each his own, yes, but at the same time, there are governing principles in the church's social teaching, which includes elements of moral teaching, that we would hope the project would be built under or would flourish under. And that's where the Holy Father's encyclical Magnificat Humanitas is a great guide for you.
1: Yes, yes. Thanks so much for your call, Josh. It is Open Line Tuesday with Father Wade here on EWTN. Marie is in Michigan, listening on her Roku device. Hey there, Marie, what's on your mind today?
3: Yes, I am just calling to find out from a couple questions regarding the apostolic blessing. Does a person need to be conscious or unconscious to receive that? The other question is, if a priest is not available, can a lay person say that blessing?
1: Okay.
0: Great question. So one can be either conscious or unconscious when he or she receives the apostolic pardon, but it needs to come from the priest. A lay person cannot impart it. So great two questions about the importance of the apostolic pardon, which is often considered one of the five main elements of the quote-unquote last rites. The quote-unquote last rites have five main elements: the sacrament of the anointing of the sick, number two, holy confession if the person feels they need to go, number three, holy viaticum, one's final holy communion, if they're able to receive. They may not be able to receive, for example, if they're comatose. Number four, the prayers of commendation of the dying being prayed over them by the priest, which includes the litany of the saints being prayed over them. That's very beautiful. And then fifthly and lastly, the apostolic pardon. You know, I always think about, just before break here, I'll say this, the five elements, one of them again is the prayers of commendation for the dying, which includes the litany of the saints being prayed over the dying person. How beautiful is that, right?
1: Yeah.
0: You're dying, you're on your deathbed, either at home or in the hospital or in ICU, and the church commands her priest's son to go and pray the litany of the saints over you. How beautiful is that, right?
1: Mm-hmm.
0: You know, when we pray the litany of the saints at Mass, say on Easter Sunday or at an ordination, the response is, pray for us. St. Augustine, pray for us. St. Therese, pray for us. Mary, Mother of God, pray for us. But in the last rites, it's pray for him. St. Augustine, pray for him if the man is dying. Pray for her if the woman's dying. St. Therese, pray for her. I mean, how beautiful is that? The church is praying the litany of the saints over you.
1: Marie, thanks so much for your call from Michigan. In a moment, Dave in Chicago, Mary in Rockwood, Ontario. 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
4: This is EWTN Daily Saint, where each story reminds us that holiness is possible in every age. Saint Corbinian was a missionary bishop whose courage and trust in God helped lay the foundation for the church in Bavaria. Born around 670 in modern-day France, Corbinian lived for many years as a hermit. His holiness drew people seeking his guidance. Feeling called to share the faith, He traveled to Rome, where Pope Gregory II encouraged him to preach the gospel in Bavaria. There he preached, baptized converts, and established Christian communities. According to legend, when a bear killed his pack horse, Corbinian commanded the bear to carry his supplies to Rome, earning the title Bear Tamer. He later became the first bishop of Freising. St. Corbinian died around 730 and is remembered as a courageous shepherd who brought the light of Christ to new lands. May the life of St. Corbinian inspire you to grow closer to Christ today. St. Corbinian, pray for us. To sign up for the Daily Saint emails, please visit ewtn.com/dailysaint.
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1: 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Let's go to Dave, a first-time caller from Chicago, listening on the great WSFI. Hello, Dave. What's on your mind today, sir?
9: Yeah, I have a question. Hi, Father. The part in the Lord's Prayer where it says, "Thy kingdom come," is that me coming into the kingdom or the kingdom coming to the world?
0: Well, this is where we look to the church fathers, right? We're looking forward to the great parousia, the great end of time, for the saved to be seated at the eternal supper of the Lamb, as the book of Revelation describes.

0: for an average of 78 years. Those are the latest longevity statistics for those of us living in the West. I want God to rule my life from all of it, but especially from the age of reason, around age 7, when I'm able to begin making moral choices. I want to choose for God rather than against God. I want to choose this thing for my betterment rather than this thing for my detriment. I want to choose this good over this evil, this virtue over this vice. And I want His kingdom to be in my life, to rule my life, so that I can work out my salvation with a filial fear of a child who doesn't want to disappoint the parent, precisely because they know the parent loves them, not because they think a punishment is coming, but rather because they know the parent loves them. That's why they don't want to disappoint the parent. This is the difference between a filial fear and a servile fear. Servile fear is a fear of punishment. So it's a both and, Dave. It's a both and. First and foremost, the coming of the kingdom at the end of time, as the book of Revelation so beautifully states. And then also, spiritually speaking, we mean in this life, letting God rule me, making my life Trinitarian, living a Trinitarian spirituality, for example, all things offered to the Father through the Son in the Holy Spirit. Great question, Dave. Thank you so much.
1: Appreciate your call from Chicago. It is Open Line Tuesday with Father Wade here on EWTN. Going now to Mary in Rockwood, Ontario, listening on her Alexa device. Hello, Mary. What's on your mind today?
2: Hi, Father. This call is for a dear friend of mine. She has a daughter who's 17 years old, and her daughter asked her to ask a priest when she can actually stop making her go to Mass. And she lives at home. She said she hates the religion and that her mom made her hate it because she made her go to Mass, say the Rosary, go to First Friday, Saturday, and Stations in Lent, and so on. She goes reluctantly to Mass and is miserable. And she receives communion probably unworthily. Her mother asked her not to receive communion anymore because she's afraid she's bringing judgment on herself. So should she stop making her?
0: Yeah, if she's that antithetical towards the faith and verbally so towards her mother and yet is still going to Mass because she lives under her mother's roof, and that's one of the rules while she lives under the mother's roof, and yet being that antithetical towards the faith and yet still receiving Holy Communion, I would say that those Holy Communions are objectively speaking, I can't speak subjectively speaking for the young girl herself, the 17-year-old herself, but I would say that objectively speaking, if she's living that verbally, visually, committedly antithetical to the faith, she is probably objectively receiving sacrilegious communion instead of Holy Communion. I would agree with that. I can't judge the state of her soul. Only God can do that. But I can judge objectively. I just can't judge subjectively. We can judge a situation objectively, but we cannot judge a situation subjectively, right? So there's that first distinction. When can she herself, the daughter, not go to Mass anymore? Well, if she's concerned about the state of her soul, she needs to understand that every Sunday is a holy day of obligation, and it's a mortal sin to miss Mass for a non-official reason, you know, like illness, for example. And so she's bringing condemnation upon herself as a baptized Catholic. Now, it's interesting that Sunday Mass obligation demands of us Mass attendance on Sundays. It does not demand of us Holy Communion. Your Sunday Mass obligation is fulfilled. Every Sunday is a holy day of obligation, right? And your obligation for Sunday is fulfilled by your attendance at Mass. Now, it's great if you receive Holy Communion at that same Mass in a state of grace, but technically you cannot receive Holy Communion and still fulfill your Sunday obligation. So if the girl is this antithetical to the faith, first of all, I would say, why are you so angry towards the faith? There has to be more here than just because your mother had you do the station of the cross when you were a younger teenager during Lent. There has to be more here than a 45-minute to an hour Mass on a Sunday when God gives you 168 hours a week and you don't even want to give Him one. There's got to be something wrong here. So usually when I run into a situation like this, pastoral experience has shown me, and it may not be the case here, I want to make that clear, but pastoral experience has shown me,

0: that usually it stems from a moral issue, why the person is so inimical to their Catholic faith of baptism. It's because of a moral issue, and their conscience is getting to them. They don't want to give up the vice or sin, and that's the problem. Now, again, I'm not saying this is the case with this 17-year-old female. I have no idea whether or not it is. All I'm telling you is that pastoral experience has shown me that that's the case. So I would want to talk to her and say, why all the negativity here towards your faith of baptism? Do you even know what the Eucharist is? Do you even know that it's the source and summit of the Christian faith? Why are you so anti-Catholic? Is somebody feeding you this? Have you taken upon yourself to learn the arguments to defend the faith? But technically speaking, to answer the mother's question that you're asking on the mother's behalf, once the daughter is of legal age, and you're calling from Ontario, so I presume they live in Canada too. I don't know what the legal age in Canada is. In the United States, it's 18. It's once she turns 18 and moves out of the mother's house. That's when she doesn't have to go to Mass anymore. I would hope she would not do that. I would hope she want to continue going to Mass. I would also want to ask her when her last confession was, you know, and that would tell a lot too. Sure. But to answer the mother's question, once she becomes a legal adult and moves out of the mother's house, but as long as she's living in the mother's house, the mother has a right to ask the daughter to still attend Mass. So anyway, wow. Every family is different, but those are some guides. Thank you so much for a great question.
1: Mary, thank you also for your concern for your friend and for her daughter.
0: Yeah, absolutely.
1: It is Open Line Tuesday with Father Wade here on EWTN. Let's go now to Phil. Phil is in Pittsburgh listening to us on his Alexa device. Hey, Phil, what's on your mind today?
2: Father, I had just a question about the, the arrangement of the hierarchy of feasts. It's like, why is the birth of Mary, celebrated today, a feast day, but yet the birth of St. John the Baptist is a solemnity with a vigil mass attached to it? And I understand why the Immaculate Conception is a holy day of obligation as in a solemnity, and the Annunciation is not, and it's a solemnity without being a holy day of obligation. But I guess if you could explain some of that,
0: It's just a classification of feasts. So to answer your first question, John the Baptist is the last of the prophets, period. Ipso facto, the last of the prophets. He stands at the very, very, very threshold between the Old and the New Testaments. After him, after he's made visible in the world through his nativity from Elizabeth's womb, he is the final precursor to the God-man Jesus Christ. So that's why he's a solemnity. Mary's nativity today is not a memorial or an optional memorial. It's a feast, so it's just under a solemnity. It doesn't mean that it could not be one day made a solemnity. The Pope reigning at that time, whenever that time is, could make it a solemnity. The Immaculate Conception is a holy day of obligation. Sometimes it's waived if it falls on a Saturday or a Monday because of the Sunday obligation. But for the most part, if it falls on a Tuesday through Friday, most dioceses keep it as a holy day of obligation, where the Annunciation is not. Well, why is that? Well, again, it's just a classification of feasts. We want to give honor to Mary being preserved in her divine maternity office from original sin. That's what the Immaculate Conception is all about, her being conceived in St. Anne's womb, her mother's womb. And so it was that privilege that she received before the cross of her son took place that was an anticipated privilege that preserved her from original sin. So the Church raises that to a solemnity. But the Annunciation, 9 months before Christ is born on December 25th, we celebrate the Annunciation on March 25th. It's not a holy day of obligation necessarily, but it's celebrated as a solemnity. So it's just a different classification of feasts. You know, the Church doesn't want to overburden with too many holy days of obligation. When you stop and remember that every Sunday is a holy day of obligation, as I said, with our last caller. So the Church is prudent about her placements of her feasts. Great question. Thank you.
1: Appreciate your call there from Pittsburgh, Phil. We do appreciate that. It is Open Line Tuesday with Father Wade Menezes. I want to recommend America's favorite goofball. That would be Dr. Ray Guarendi, who will be here on this network, on this station, tomorrow at 1 p.m. Eastern on EWTN Radio with his great program, The Doctor Is In. It's been on the air for over 25 years now. Dr. Ray takes your calls, talks about family, marriage, and relationships, and he'll even throw in just a little bit of humor. Am I right, Father?
0: Oh, definitely.
1: A little bit.
0: No doubt.
1: 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Back now to Julia, a first-time caller from St. George, Utah, listening on the EWTN app. Hello, Julia. What's on your mind today?
3: This is my question. At baptism, we receive the gifts of the Holy Spirit. So what's the difference between those gifts and the gifts of those in the charismatic renewal?
0: Are you referring to the Catholic charismatic renewal?
3: Yes.
0: It's just a reigniting of them, a looking to see them more expanded into particular roles, like that of administrator, that of teacher, that of prophet with a lowercase p, because the last of the major prophets is ceased with John the Baptist, as I just told our last caller. There's universal gifts, right? Every baptized person receives the traditional seven gifts of the Holy Spirit: wisdom, understanding, counsel, fortitude, knowledge, piety, and fear of the Lord, to help sustain a moral Christian life. But the charisms of the Holy Spirit are ignited through the charismatic renewal for those who have already been baptized, say at infants or at any age for that matter. These special charisms are gratuitous gifts given beyond the seven gifts that make one fit and ready to undertake the various tasks and offices which contribute toward the renewal of the building up of the church. Again, teachers, administrators, etc. So some handle money, for example. Some are called to instruct in holiness only. Some teaching the scriptures, etc. So it's just a matter of expanding the seven gifts into particular specific roles.
1: Okay.
0: Great question. Thank you so much.
1: Julia, thank you so much for your phone call. Let's go to Maggie right now in Columbus, listening on the great St. Gabriel Radio. Hi, Maggie. What's on your mind today?
4: Hi. I hope I'm not going to be rude, but when I read the Infinity of Indulgences, that long, long, long thing, I was greatly comforted when I read that one could request the apostolic blessing for oneself and don't absolutely need a priest. Do you think I'm wrong or right, or maybe?
0: Well, I think semper distingue, Maggie. I think always make distinctions. So to give the apostolic pardon worded per se as the apostolic pardon is worded, and there's two formularies. The priest has to pick one and use it over the dying person. Only a priest can do that, okay? By the authority given to me by the Apostolic See, I grant you a plenary indulgence and remission of all your sins in the name of the Father and of the Son and of the Holy Spirit. Amen. That's the reading of one. The reading of the second one is, through the sacred mysteries of human redemption, may Almighty God release you from all punishments of the present life and of the life to come. May He open the gates of paradise and lead you to everlasting joys. Amen. Those are the two formularies of the apostolic pardon. Only a priest can do those. Now, if a priest cannot make it to the dying person's bedside and the dying person is still cognizant, we receive this indult that appears in the book you're referring to from now Pope St. Paul VI. Okay? Should a priest be unavailable to impart the apostolic pardon to the dying person, the apostolic constitution, Indulgensarium Doctrina, issued by Pope St. Paul VI on January 1st, 1967, offers this important piece of catechesis, and I quote now, "To the faithful in danger of death who cannot be assisted by a priest to bring them the sacraments and impart the apostolic blessing, apostolic pardon, with the attendant plenary indulgence, Holy Mother Church nevertheless grants a plenary indulgence to be acquired at the point of death in articulo mortis, provided the person dying are properly disposed and has been in the habit of reciting some prayers during their lifetime. To use a crucifix or cross in connection with the acquisition of this plenary indulgence is a laudable practice. This plenary indulgence at the point of death can be acquired by the faithful even if they have already obtained another plenary indulgence on the same day earlier that day by the priest who did visit them. Now, if the person's unconscious, Maggie, they're not going to be able to carry out this 1967 indult that's granted by Paul VI, now St. Paul VI, who closed the Second Vatican Council. They're not going to be able to carry it out on themselves because they're comatose already or they're in ICU from a terrible car accident and have all kinds of apparatus on them. But you are right in that there are certain prayers you can do. If the priest cannot make it to your bedside and you can still receive a plenary indulgence, as I just read it verbatim. However, the apostolic pardon per se can only be done by the priest, and he has two formularies to choose from. He does not need to read both. He only has to choose one. Thank you, Maggie, for a great point. We really appreciate it. By the way, if I can say this, this holy card, it's a beautiful 4x6 holy card. I'm holding it up right now to the screen. It's the apostolic pardon holy card with the two formularies on it, and the bottom part of the card talks about the 1967 indult for the dying person who presumably is cognizant when the priest cannot make it to their bedside. It's a beautiful 4x6 holy card of the death of Saint Joseph, flanked by either side of him at his deathbed by the Blessed Virgin, his spouse, and his foster son Jesus Christ. These are available, I believe, for just $1 a piece from impressusart.com. impressusart.com. It's a beautiful holy card.
1: Do check that out. It is Open Line Tuesday with Father Wade here on EWTN. I think we have time for one more phone call if somebody wants to grab in, and that number is 833-288-EWTN. You can call us or text us, 833-288-3986. In the meantime, Bert has an email. How can I respond to my Protestant family who reject the Bible verses in Revelation about praying to the saints?
0: Well, you need to look at the Universal Catechism, which itself is a plethora of sacred scripture itself, a sacred tradition, both oral and written. For example, the Church Fathers, the first 8 centuries, the writers of the early church, and also the Magisterium, the teaching office of the church. The Catechism is a plethora of all three defending this doctrine of the veneration of saints. And we see it peppered throughout the New Testament, especially in St. Paul's and St. Peter's epistles, and also in the book of Revelation. So, you know, to be a good defender of the faith in general or in a particular doctrine, you want to be well versed on that particular doctrine that your loved ones are asking you about, to be able to reasonably explain why the church teaches what she does. So a beautiful example would be to talk about the three states of the church, the three states of the communion of saints, also known as the three states of the church. Those already in heaven, the church triumphant, because they've won the crown that does not wither, St. Paul says. Those of us still fighting the good fight on earth, members of the church militant, and the holy souls in purgatory who are assured heaven, but died not yet perfectly purified of their attachment to sin. So they need that purgation until they are detached from that sin. Then they can enter heaven. These are members of the church suffering. So the church triumphant in heaven, the church militant still living on earth, and the church purgative, or the church suffering, or the church penitent in purgatory. This is a beautiful doctrine of the three states of the church, of the doctrine of the communion of saints, it's also called. So these are the type of things you want to well verse yourself in with specific scripture passages to defend the doctrine.
1: Bert, thank you so much for your email. We have time for a call here from Anthony in Clayton, North Carolina, listening on the Great Divine Mercy Radio. Anthony, just a few minutes here. What's on your mind today?
5: Yeah, I just been seeing some stuff on the charismatic movement, specifically with Encounter, and I've seen them doing some like weird healings, and I just wanted to know what you thought about that, such as like legs growing or unseen pains being healed.
1: Okay, are you familiar with that, Father?
0: Just a little bit. I've heard of them. Encounter Ministries is a Catholic organization that operates in cooperation with local individual Catholic dioceses if they receive approval. And it requires, of course, approval and blessing of the local bishop before launching any type of satellite campus, right?
1: Okay.
0: And so the bishop's blessing is required. There has to be doctrinal alignment. The organization states that its curriculum and teachings are reviewed to ensure they remain in conformity with Catholic doctrine. It has received endorsement from various Catholic figures and leaders within specific dioceses. So I haven't heard anything negative per se about them. It doesn't mean that you might have some members of Encounter Ministries that maybe get off a little bit with how they teach things, that and those way of teaching things are not in alignment with the church. This is why chaplaincy is so important as a liaison between the bishop and the organization in question. And I would think that Encounter Ministries would have to have a diocesan chaplain that can speak directly on their behalf to the bishop, and also primarily watch over that particular campus of Encounter Ministries that's operating in that diocese to make sure they stay in alignment with church teaching.
1: Appreciate that, Anthony. Thank you so much for your phone call. I don't think we have time for this last call from Amy driving through Missouri. Amy is a little upset because she says, we couldn't find a priest for my mom to get last rites closer to her death. She had received them beforehand, though.
0: Well, okay. Amy, I would tell you this. The first thing I would want to tell you is the last rites, the five elements that make up the last rites, are not required for salvation.
1: Okay.
0: It's great if you receive the last rites, but the last rites are not required for salvation. So don't let the evil one disrupt your peace. Secondly, I'm very happy to hear that sometime before, you don't say how long before, but sometime before your mother did receive the last rites, which are those five elements that I enunciated earlier. And I'm glad to hear that. I'm glad to hear that. And we have to be at peace with that. But the last rites, as wonderful as they are to receive, they are not required for salvation. So, baptism was what's required for salvation.
1: Sure. Okay. Amy, thanks so much for your phone call. And Father, you had something to add regarding our earlier discussion about the Blessed Virgin Mary.
0: Yeah, you know, so we're coming up now. The eighth day octave of today, from today, will be September 15th, Our Lady of Sorrows.
1: Uh-huh.
0: And let us not forget that Mary stood at the foot of the cross, right?
1: Yeah.
0: She did not swoon. She did not faint. She did not collapse. She stood. Now, was she sorrowful? Yes. Did she cry? Yes. Did she weep? Yes. But she didn't swoon, faint, or collapse, right? I think of the 13th century swoon of the Virgin devotion that Pope Julius II stomped out of existence. He said it was not consonant with sacred scripture. St. John the Apostle says that Mary clearly stood at the foot of the cross. What's my point here? When you're going through your trials, when you're going through your crosses, remember our Blessed Mother. Call upon her to assist you, to intercede for you before her Son, to guide you through this trial, this tribulation, indeed, this cross you are bearing, because she's standing with you at the foot of that particular cross of yours and wants to lead you more closely to her Son. You know, Cardinal Cajetan and others labeled this swoon devotion scandalous and dangerous to the faithful because, again, it was not consonant with our Blessed Mother's courageous behavior on that first Good Friday.
1: Mm-hmm.
0: And so Pope Julius refused to attach any indulgence to the devotion. So let us remember that Mary stood at the foot of the cross.
1: Yes, indeed. Father Wade, could you leave us with your blessing, please?
0: I certainly will, Tom. May the blessing of Almighty God, the Father, and the Son, and the Holy Spirit descend upon all of our Open Line Tuesday listeners and remain with each and every one of you this day and always. Saint Joseph, terror of demons.
1: Pray for us. On behalf of our great team here, I'm Tom Price, along with Father Wade. Thank you for joining us for today's edition of Open Line. Coming up next on most of these stations, it'll be Beacon of Truth with Deacon Harold Burke Sivers. On today's program, we'll be talking about the elderly and the fear of death, a very important program. Also, the soulful psalm we'll be examining, Psalm 13:6. On behalf of our great team, I'm Tom Price. Thanks for joining us. See you next time here on EWTN's Open Line. God bless.

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1: Do you have questions about the church teachings or the sacraments or how to be a good Catholic in today's world? 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
7: Growing up, I often complained about the bullies at school. My dad used to tell me to pray for them. As a kid, I was annoyed that he would even suggest such a thing. They were mean kids, after all. Why would I pray for someone who hurt me? He continued with the same message as I grew older. Early on in my career as a reporter, I complained about how some people at work were toxic. Dad once again told me to pray for them. Finally, I got so upset and I asked him, "Why would I pray for these people? They were not good people," I declared. "That's the point," he said. He asked me a question that I still think about today. Would they hurt you if they had peace in their hearts? It was one of the earliest epiphany moments of my life. God calls us to pray for those who persecute us, and we will be persecuted for our faith. Today, I offer my Eucharist to those people in those situations. It's just one way to communicate that Christ is the healer. This has been an Epiphany Insight. I'm Vanessa Denhagarmo, a communications evangelist.
8: I simply couldn't be pregnant.
9: They told me taking a pill would solve everything.
8: I took it at home. No one knew.
9: I thought it would be easy doing it all at home.
8: My sister did it. She's okay, but I'm not okay.
9: Oh, I wish I hadn't done this.
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8: 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We can help. 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
9: I've never felt so alone. What have I done? Now every time I go to my bathroom, I remember.
8: Don't suffer alone. 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
11: In the name of the Father, and the Son, and the Holy Spirit.
12: Amen.
11: You expired, Jesus, but the source of life gushed forth for souls, and the ocean of mercy opened up for the whole world. O fount of life, unfathomable divine mercy, envelop the whole world and empty yourself out upon us. O blood and water, which gushed forth from the heart of Jesus as a fountain of mercy for us,
12: I trust in you.
11: O blood and water, which gushed forth from the heart of Jesus as a fountain of mercy for us,
12: I trust in you.
11: O blood and water, which gushed forth from the heart of Jesus as a fountain of mercy for us,
12: I trust in you.
11: Our Father, who art in heaven, hallowed be thy name. Thy kingdom come, thy will be done, on earth as it is in heaven.
12: Give us this day our daily bread, and forgive us our trespasses, as we forgive those who trespass against us. And lead us not into temptation, but deliver us from evil. Amen.
11: Hail Mary, full of grace, the Lord is with thee. Blessed art thou among women, and blessed is the fruit of thy womb, Jesus.
12: Holy Mary, Mother of God, pray for us sinners, now and at the hour of our death. Amen.
11: I believe in God, the Father Almighty, creator of heaven and earth, and in Jesus Christ, his only Son, our Lord, who was conceived by the Holy Spirit, born of the Virgin Mary, suffered under Pontius Pilate, was crucified, died, and was buried. He descended into hell. On the third day he rose again. He ascended into heaven and sits at the right hand of God, the Father Almighty. From thence he shall come to judge the living and the dead.
12: I believe in the Holy Spirit, the Holy Catholic Church, the communion of saints, the forgiveness of sins, the resurrection of the body, and life everlasting. Amen.
11: Eternal Father, I offer you the body and blood, soul and divinity of your dearly beloved Son, our Lord Jesus Christ,
12: in atonement for our sins and those of the whole world.
11: For the sake of his sorrowful passion,
12: have mercy on us and on the whole world.
11: For the sake of his sorrowful passion,
12: have mercy on us and on the whole world.
11: For the sake of his sorrowful passion,
12: have mercy on us and on the whole world.
11: For the sake of his sorrowful passion,
12: have mercy on us and on the whole world.
11: For the sake of his sorrowful passion,
12: have mercy on us and on the whole world.
11: For the sake of his sorrowful passion,
12: have mercy on us and on the whole world.
11: For the sake of his sorrowful passion,
12: have mercy on us and on the whole world.
11: For the sake of his sorrowful passion,
12: have mercy on us and on the whole world.
11: For the sake of his sorrowful passion,
12: have mercy on us and on the whole world.
11: For the sake of his sorrowful passion,
12: have mercy on us and on the whole world.
11: Eternal Father, I offer you the body and blood, soul and divinity of your dearly beloved Son, our Lord Jesus Christ,
12: in atonement for our sins and those of the whole world.
11: For the sake of his sorrowful passion,
12: have mercy on us and on the whole world.
11: For the sake of his sorrowful passion,
12: have mercy on us and on the whole world.
11: For the sake of his sorrowful passion,
12: have mercy on us and on the whole world.
11: For the sake of his sorrowful passion,
12: have mercy on us and on the whole world.
11: For the sake of his sorrowful passion,
12: have mercy on us and on the whole world.
11: For the sake of his sorrowful passion,
12: have mercy on us and on the whole world.
11: For the sake of his sorrowful passion,
12: have mercy on us and on the whole world.
11: For the sake of his sorrowful passion,
12: have mercy on us and on the whole world.
11: For the sake of his sorrowful passion,
12: have mercy on us and on the whole world.
11: For the sake of his sorrowful passion,
12: have mercy on us and on the whole world.
11: Eternal Father, I offer you the body and blood, soul and divinity of your dearly beloved Son, our Lord Jesus Christ,
12: in atonement for our sins and those of the whole world.
11: For the sake of his sorrowful passion,
12: have mercy on us and on the whole world.
11: For the sake of his sorrowful passion,
12: have mercy on us and on the whole world.
11: For the sake of his sorrowful passion,
12: have mercy on us and on the whole world.
11: For the sake of his sorrowful passion,
12: have mercy on us and on the whole world.
11: For the sake of his sorrowful passion,
12: have mercy on us and on the whole world.
11: For the sake of his sorrowful passion,
12: have mercy on us and on the whole world.
11: For the sake of his sorrowful passion,
12: have mercy on us and on the whole world.
11: For the sake of his sorrowful passion,
12: have mercy on us and on the whole world.
11: For the sake of his sorrowful passion,
12: have mercy on us and on the whole world.
11: For the sake of his sorrowful passion,
12: have mercy on us and on the whole world.
11: Eternal Father, I offer you the body and blood, soul and divinity of your dearly beloved Son, our Lord Jesus Christ,
12: in atonement for our sins of the whole world.
11: For the sake of his sorrowful passion,
12: have mercy on us and on the whole world.
11: For the sake of his sorrowful passion,
12: have mercy on us and on the whole world.
11: For the sake of his sorrowful passion,
12: have mercy on us and on the whole world.
11: For the sake of his sorrowful passion,
12: have mercy on us and on the whole world.
11: For the sake of his sorrowful passion,
12: have mercy on us and on the whole world.
11: For the sake of his sorrowful passion,
12: have mercy on us and on the whole world.
11: For the sake of his sorrowful passion,
12: have mercy on us and on the whole world.
11: For the sake of his sorrowful passion,
12: have mercy on us and on the whole world.
11: For the sake of his sorrowful passion,
12: have mercy on us and on the whole world.
11: For the sake of his sorrowful passion,
12: have mercy on us and on the whole world.
11: Eternal Father, I offer you the body and blood, soul and divinity of your dearly beloved Son, our Lord Jesus Christ,
12: in atonement for our sins and those of the whole world.
11: For the sake of his sorrowful passion,
12: have mercy on us and on the whole world.
11: For the sake of his sorrowful passion,
12: have mercy on us and on the whole world.
11: For the sake of his sorrowful passion,
12: have mercy on us and on the whole world.
11: For the sake of his sorrowful passion,
12: have mercy on us and on the whole world.
11: For the sake of his sorrowful passion,
12: have mercy on us and on the whole world.
11: For the sake of his sorrowful passion,
12: have mercy on us and on the whole world.
11: For the sake of his sorrowful passion,
12: have mercy on us and on the whole world.
11: For the sake of his sorrowful passion,
12: have mercy on us and on the whole world.
11: For the sake of his sorrowful passion,
12: have mercy on us and on the whole world.
11: For the sake of his sorrowful passion,
12: have mercy on us and on the whole world.
11: Holy God, Holy Mighty One, Holy Immortal One,
12: have mercy on us and on the whole world.
11: Holy God, Holy Mighty One, Holy Immortal One,
12: have mercy on us and on the whole world.
11: Holy God, Holy Mighty One, Holy Immortal One,
12: have mercy on us and on the whole world.
11: Eternal God, in whom mercy is endless and the treasury of compassion inexhaustible, look kindly upon us and increase your mercy in us, that in difficult moments we might not despair nor become despondent, but with great confidence submit ourselves to your holy will, which is love and mercy itself.
12: Amen.
11: Saint Faustina,
12: pray for us.
11: In the name of the Father, and the Son, and the Holy Spirit.
12: Amen.
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13: Way home from work, stop at the store, get a little cake, and when the kids say, oh, what? And put some candles on it, and say, what's the occasion? It's the Blessed Virgin Mary's birthday. And celebrate it! Celebrate it! Why not? Do some, maybe prayer, rosary, Salve Regina, something like that, and have some cake and celebrate the Blessed Virgin Mary today. All right. We also want to celebrate the great people that bring in this show every day. I'm talking about Matt Kabinsky, who will be screening your calls today. Michael McCall and Pedro Quiles help us out on social media. And the man himself, I don't know when his birthday is, but we, you know, when Ace is around, it's a birthday celebration every day. Ace McKay, how you doing, my friend?
14: I'm good, but I would say I'm more of a pie guy, so I'd rather have like a cherry pie versus
13: birthday
14: cake.
13: Pie, yeah, birthday cake.
14: If that's a thing, can you put a candle? I guess you could put a candle in the pie.
13: Yeah, you could, and I don't have to tell me this. I know it's cherry pie.
14: Yes, sir. You know me well.
13: Yes, yes.
14: Can't help myself. It's for and what's funny about it is like everyone that knows me knows that. Like, if they know nothing else, they know that obsession. And my daughter, I've passed that on to her. So my oldest, whenever she finds something new, she's like, Dad, new soda or new this or new that, new cookie, whatever, you know. And I'm like, man, it's like, how do you keep up? There's so many things, so many options. And then I'm going to go see them in a couple of weeks. So then, of course, you're in the state where, you know, Cherry is kind of the hub of that whole state. So it's like, all right, what do I need this go around?
13: So is that the daughter that's going to be coming down to live near you guys?
14: Yes. So Lennon, she, her and her husband are moving closer to us, or moving in the state with us once we hit March. So looking forward to
13: All right. To that. So then what's going to happen to the Cherries, man?
14: I mean, my youngest daughter will still be there. So I can lean on her for those things, I guess. But yeah, I don't know. And it's one of those, too, that I either have to get it and eat it while I'm there, because whenever I try to bring like salsa or, you know, candies or anything, if it's over the package size, I've had it confiscated, and that's not been a fun flight for me.
13: Oh, that's not good.
14: Yeah.
13: That's not good.
14: The last time I was up there, we actually went to Traverse City, where you're in, you know, the throes of everything that they could put Cherry in. So I'm coming back with stuff and I'm like, oh, it'll be fine. It'll be in my carry-on. It'll be buried. No, you know, it's sealed. Nope, they confiscated it all at TSA.
13: Oh no. Now if you put your check package, it'd be okay.
14: I could have, but then I was paying twice as much to check the bag than what the jar or the, you know, things would have cost me. So I'm like, nah, I'll just get some next time.
13: Well,
14: if that's the biggest problem I have out of a trip like that, that's not so bad.
13: That's true. Oh, man. All right, my friends, the elderly and the fear of death. Great topic brought to us by a listener who I ran into at a speaking engagement, thought this would be a good topic to discuss, and I absolutely agree. The elderly and the fear of death, would love to hear from you today, 833-288-EW10. That's 833-288-3986.
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17: Gracie, as Catholics, we're very often accused of being just religious wackos, imposing our religious moral codes on the rest of the world. They tell us, keep your religion off our uterus, or keep your rosaries off our ovaries. How do we reply to that?
18: Well, while many of the world's major religions oppose abortion, opposition to abortion doesn't have to be based on religion at all. My own opposition to abortion is based on science, the law, reason, morality, social justice, and the visible evidence.
17: Absolutely. And because the overwhelming majority of pro-choice people are secular, I've always recommended that we avoid religious arguments entirely. In the vast majority of cases, I've come to learn that making a religious argument is simply handing your opponent a club with which to beat you over the head. We have so many compelling non-religious arguments that powerfully explain why abortion is wrong. I say we stick to them.

0: nice and tight.
1: Nice little guitar there.
0: Man, we went over Labor Day weekend. We went to see a blues band. Just a bunch of us bandmates were like, "Hey, let's just go do something." And we're in the middle of almost 3 hours into this show, and they call up this like 20-something-year-old kid on the stage, and we're like, "Okay, this is kind of fun. Let's see where this goes." He shredded, and then they gave him the mic, and I was like, wide mouth open. I was like, "All right, who is this guy?" And so we got a chance to meet them all after they were done. But I was like, "Man, the talent sometimes is just like, where you been hiding? Like, come on out of the woodworks, you know?"
1: Wow. And no one heard this kid before?
0: No. I mean, it's one of those where like the blues community in this area is pretty like beknownst to each other, but I think a lot of them had been out of the state doing other things, so now they're kind of regrouping and firing those cylinders again. So I think that's kind of what's been happening, because a lot of them had been gone, so because they kept saying, "Hey, we've been gone for a while, glad to be back in town, da da da da da." It's like, "All right, great, let's join in on the party."
1: Oh, awesome. Yeah, my nephew is travels around and with bands and stuff like that, kind of freelance, and he plays like every instrument. The guy's like brilliant. So if you ever hear of Matthew Mitchell, he lives down with my sister down near. They used to live in Wetumpka, but they moved recently. But he's a super, super talented young man. So
0: love that.
1: Yeah. I'm Deacon Hal Burke Sivers, listening to Beacon of Truth. And today our topic is the elderly and the fear of death. There's a topic brought to me by a listener who I ran into at a speaking engagement and said that this is a topic that we should be talking about. And I said, "Okay, love it." So we're going to talk about that today, elderly and the fear of death. Would love to hear from you today. Give us a call, 833-288-EWTN. That's 833-288-3986.
0: Great books for reading as we head back into school is Something Wicked: Why Feminism Can't Be Fused with Christianity. 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In this book, it's about the cultural wars that continue throughout the decade. So how have they transitioned well? How has the church played a part in that? What can they do moving forward? And, of course, our role and what we can do as well. 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
1: All right, my friends, the elderly and the fear of death. That's our topic today. 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That's 833-288-3986. You know, I've talked about before how I'm getting older now, you know, and I realize, very cognizant of the fact that I'm closer to the end of my life than I am to the beginning. And, I'm not, that doesn't fill me with any kind of trepidation per se, but I think as I get older and the aches and the pains and not being able to do things and the loss of certain faculties and things like that, as that becomes more prominent, I think for me, that's when some of the fear kicks in. Now, there is a natural fear that I think that we have. In fact, when I was doing threat assessments, we studied under Gavin DeBecker, who's the godfather of modern contemporary threat assessment. And we actually studied under him in Los Angeles and sat at his feet for a week. Just was awesome. And he wrote a book called The Gift of Fear. And he said how we kind of train fear out of people. You know, you don't have to be afraid. Just, you know, you have to be afraid. But we kind of kill that natural instinct for fear. You know, in a sense, we don't have to fear as people of faith, especially if we're living our faith with passion and conviction, because we know that death is not the end. You know, that we're going to spend life forever with Jesus. But let's back up a second. What does that actually mean? You know, I mean, think about it. we live our life. We know, you know, what our day is going to be like for the most part. You know, we have routines that we follow. You know, we have our prayer life. We have our family life. We have our priesthood, our religious life, you know, that we're living, you know, and we don't. I mean, yes, we think about faith and we pray every day, adoration and mass. That's beautiful. But then we get to a point, maybe an illness comes in or someone that we love dies. And that causes us to think about the end of our life. You know, where am I right now on my journey of faith? Where am I in my relationship with God? You know, am I going to be ready? Am I constantly making sure that I'm ready at any moment to meet the Lord? You know, never in a car accident, you never know what could happen. You know, so and so when I think about myself, it's not that I'm necessarily afraid, but I guess what the fear for me is the unknown. Like Jesus says, eye has not seen, ear has not heard, nor has it so much as dawned on man what God has prepared for those who love him. So heaven is going to be incredibly amazing. But it's not like right now. You know, I'm going to be heading to Japan and the Philippines. I can go on Google Maps. I could see where I'm going to be. I could get information about where I'm going to be. I could look at the flight plan. I could look at all that and see, okay, so now I can prepare. For heaven, I don't know. We don't know what that's going to be like. Now, we know it's something beyond our imagination, okay? But what is that going to be? I mean, what is that going to be like? You know, we can't anticipate it. We can't imagine it. We can't GPS it. I mean, there's just no way to know. I mean, we know that it's real, that God, we know that. But what's, like, again, I think about things like, and this is just the way my mind works. What am I going to do every day? You know, like right now, I know what I'm doing, you know, but what am I going to do there in heaven every day? You know, just, you know, obviously be before the face of God and adore him forever and just ponder his face. And that's going to be amazing and awesome. And I know we're going to experience time. We're still going to experience time because only God exists outside of time. So we're going to experience time in a very different way than we're experiencing now. Maybe a second is going to be like 1,000 years in heaven. I don't know. So it's that kind of unknown that gives me a little bit of angst about dying. Plus, I'm going to miss people. I'm going to miss all you guys. I'm going to miss everything here that's been so much a part of my life for so long. You know, so it's those kinds of things that give me a little bit of anxiety when I think about it. But the desire for heaven and the love for God, you know, I think overrides all of that fear. But we'd love to hear from you today. The elderly and the fear of death. 833-288-EWTN. That's 833-288-3986. Charlotte is a first-time caller calling from New Hampshire. Listening on Hope FM. Charlotte, welcome to Beacon of Truth.
2: Hi, thanks for having me.
1: Great to have you today.
2: So I had two things, actually. One was for Ace, I think, about Ace. The cherries and the TSA.
0: All right.
2: So I wanted to let you know that some of the airlines will have a post office. You can ship your stuff from the airport. Just good letting you know, because my father lost a very nice Swiss Army knife that way, and I always felt bad about that.
0: Yeah.
2: Anyway, so the insight that I had is from my work with a number of elderly people as well as my own family members. What I've seen, and I hope maybe this would generate some discussion with your listeners, is that there's a balance of fear. There's two fears, and they're kind of walking this tightrope between them. One is to be pushed to live because of technology beyond one's capacity for suffering, on one side. And then the other fear seems to be that they might be pushed to die before they're ready, either by folks in the medical field or by sometimes, unfortunately, on their own family members because, you know, they feel like they're a burden or whatever. And so it just, I see it a lot because I work with New Hampshire Right to Life, and I'm very active in that side of things. And it seems like everybody has a story about somebody that they love and how they were treated in a hospital. And it went one way or the other, you know, where they were either being pressured to let go or pressured to hang on. And I think there's something in that where if we just, if we were really to be more focused on supporting the person to make the ethical choice to, you know, to support the pain management side of things and to make sure that everybody was feeling loved and cared for rather than a burden, that there might be some of that fear that gets lifted. I don't know. Anyway, I just figured that might help.
1: No, I think it does. You made two very excellent points. Yeah, we live in a society now with the medical advances, technology that we have to manage pain very, very well. And the thing is, we don't want to see people suffer, you know. And so it's about pain. It's about pain management and using the technology that we have, you know, to manage that. And, you know, that's why we have to make sure that the person that we're putting in charge of our care actually is following the tenets of the Catholic faith, you know, because you may have a doctor or physician there who says, you know, your grandma lived a wonderful, long, rich, full life. And now, you know, she's, you know, she's, and well, not in these words, but, you know, basically what he's saying, elderly people, when they're sick, and they're infirm, they're a burden on society, they're a burden on the family, they're a burden on the healthcare system, you know, and they lived a good life. Let's just end it right now, and that would have to deal with all the suffering. But we have to remember that God is in charge of life. God decides when we came into this world, and God decides when we leave it. You know, and so not some physician or any kind of technology, like, and then AI, you know, the Holy Father, Pope Leo XIV, talks about this in Humani Dignitas, on his document on AI. You know, this is a something that we need to really be thinking about and considering when machines are making decisions, you know, over the value of life. Why? Because these things are being programmed by people with agendas. So these are the kinds of things we need to be very careful, very cognizant of, that, you know, having the right, you know, what do they call that thing? Not do not resuscitate, but the living will thing and that kind of stuff. That when you have those things in place so that it doesn't become an issue, you know, at the moment of death, and that our family's very clear about what our desires are when if we ever get in that state. So I think, yeah, Charlotte, you bring up two very, very good points, very excellent points. And I hope that we get some more people calling, talking about this, because this is a very, very important issue, because we have to see every single person made in the image and likeness of God, and they have the rights and dignity of a human being, no matter what state in life that they're in. So thank you so much for the beautiful call, Charlotte. All right, the elderly and the fear of death. That's our topic today on Beacon of Truth. We'd love to hear from you. 833-288-EW10. That's 833-288-3986.
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4: 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They manage to wreck everything else. G.K. Chesterton says, men who begin to fight the church for the sake of freedom and humanity end up by flinging away freedom and humanity, if only they may fight the church. The secularists have not managed to destroy divine things, but they have destroyed secular things. Thanks to the war against the church, the world is a mess. We have more disorder, more distress, more discontent than ever before. And that's why we must defend the faith. By defending God's truth, we're defending all truth. By defending the church, we are saving the world.
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0: time to Rock 5, man.
1: That's right. Awesome. I saw where they're re-releasing on vinyl the one album that Gary Cherone was with Van Halen. Which is a good album. I mean, say what you will. Everybody has their fave, Dave or Sammy. But that one album's good. I mean, you got Wolfie on bass, you know, so it truly is a Van Halen band. So, you know, Gary Brink comes in. He's very humble about it. So.
0: Oh, that's awesome. Yeah, this song has a vibe. Is it Joe Satriani, like Surfing mm-hmm. with an Alien?
1: Yeah.
0: Kind of vibe. That definitely has that feel.
1: Yeah. I thought about you when we were at the Gardens listening to the band, because the TV behind us had the U.S. Open. I know you love tennis. And the TV to the side of us had the Notre Dame game. And I was like, where's Deacon when I need him? Like, we got the music and all of his loves in one place.
0: I know. Dude, I have been so swamped with this doctor. Oh, my goodness. Now, I love to read, and I already don't watch television. But it's unreal, mm-hmm. the amount of reading.
1: Man. I bet.
0: I mean, I feel like I'm reading all the time. I'm still behind, you know. Mm. But fortunately, I've been keeping up with all the essays and assignments. And I've got, we've had to submit papers already. But the first kind of big paper is looking at this particular theologian's essay.

0: that before.
1: Yeah.
0: You know, oh, I'll just do it. Like prayer life, right?
1: Sure.
0: Oh, I'll just pray twice tomorrow. Oh, this thing is so important. No. Nothing's going to take a back. So the first thing I do when I get up, first thing, I still pray the office every day. That's not going to be compromised. The exercise regime is not going to be compromised, but something else has to give so I can get all this done. Mm. But it's not going to be those two things.
1: True.
0: Body, mind, and soul all works together.
1: Yeah, because once you let it slide a couple of days, then it, you know, it's especially on the workout side of things. But I think spiritually, too, when you get out of your habits, it takes some time to get you back. And you don't realize, oh, yeah, I just did it a couple of days ago. But then a couple of days becomes months, and yeah, so...
0: And I just have to realize this workload is just going to be like this for the next several years. I mean, it's just I accepted it, and it's fine. And yeah. I'm loving learning. I mean, I really am. And I'm starting to incorporate things I'm learning into my talks.
1: Okay.
0: You know, when I go on this tour coming up in Japan and the Philippines, I'm going to be I've already incorporated things I'm learning into my talk. So now the talks have a new vibrancy, you know, a new freshness, a new perspective because I'm incorporating things that I'm learning. So it's been good. And that's what I was hoping was going to happen. But it's just like so, every week there's something new. It's just a lot. But yeah, so keep praying for me, man.
1: That's right. You went back to school. You knew what you were getting into.
0: I know. And I'm especially going to ask for the intercession of the Blessed Virgin Mary because today is her birthday. We celebrate that, the Nativity of Mary today in the life of the church. So get a birthday cake, bring it home. And if your kids say, hey, what's going on? It's the Blessed Mary Virgin Mary's birthday. We're celebrating. You know, so do something special. Say a rosary as a family. Maybe... do something today to honor the memory of the Blessed Virgin Mary. But today, my friends, we're talking about the elderly and the fear of death. Important topic today. Love to hear from you. 833-288-EWTN. That's 833-288-3986.
1: Well, of course, as we continue throughout this week, good chance for you to support Catholic Radio is what keeps us strong. 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So if you've felt that this is the time, well, be thinking about what that amount could be because every little bit helps. 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
0: All right. Awesome. The elderly and the fear of death. 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
2: Hello, Deacon.
0: Hello, great to hear from you today.
2: Thank you. So I'm a caregiver, and I've seen a lot of my patients go. And if they have faith, if they're close to God, they accept it, and they're peaceful about it. But, you know, if they don't have God, then they get really nervous. They'll be upset.
0: So it really
2: helps to begin to get ready now.
0: Yeah, Vicky, I totally agree with you. You're absolutely right. But let me ask you, when you're in that situation as a caregiver, you have someone that maybe is not a person of faith. You know, and you see the fear. Is there something that you do to give them some sense of consolation, maybe to help calm their fears?
2: I had a man from Mongolia married a Filipino girl, and he became Catholic, but he didn't know the Catholic faith very well, and he was very fearful. And he had had brain cancer reoccurring a couple of times, and then he actually died from, you know, the consequences of radiation. But he was very upset every time his wife left, and she was very tired, so I needed to cover for her. And I reassured him because he felt he was being punished. And I said, no, God doesn't punish. He loves all of his children. So, you know, if people feel like they're being punished and not loved, makes it worse. And a lot of them don't know the faith. But the more they know, the easier they go.
0: Yeah. Yeah, you know, that

0: That's a really good point. That people, it's already nerving already. Even if you have faith, you're a little nervous, a little trepidation there. But if you don't have any faith at all, and you're coming toward the end of your life and you know it, there's a fear there. Like, what's next? What's going to happen? So maybe I'm trying to think in that, and I've been in a situation, I'm trying to think. Well, no, the last two situations I was in, the person was unconscious already by the time I got there. But I'm just saying, especially if it's not a person of faith, let me tell you about Jesus. I'm sure you heard of Jesus. Let me just tell you a little something about the fear that he had in Garden of Gethsemane and talk about the cross and the pain that he endured. And God wasn't hating him. God wasn't punishing him. He freely took our sins upon himself to open the pathway so to show that death, which is the worst effect of sin, that's not more powerful than God's love. God's love even overcame death. So if maybe you can take consolation in that. I would say maybe say something like that. But not trying to proselytize, trying to not make them become Catholic, but just give them the consolation of Jesus and his love, even if they're not believers. Maybe I can give them some sense of peace. So, but thank you. Oh, Vicky, thank you for sharing that. And please, I'm going to pray for you and for the work that you're doing is so important. The work you're doing as a caregiver to give people to know that they're not alone, especially if they don't have family around or the family's far away. Or maybe, I've seen people abandoned in nursing care facilities because no, they'll say, ah, okay, I don't have time for you anymore. Just go ahead, they'll take care of you. And no one visits them. When my mom was in one of those facilities, I after visiting my mom, I said, I wonder who else is here might be Catholic. I just walked around and some people had not been visited for months or even longer. I'm like, wow. So thank you, Vicky, for the great work you're doing. And we'd love to hear from you today as well, the elderly and the fear of death. 833-288-EWTN. That's 833-288-3986. 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
1: Hello.
0: Hello, great to hear from you.
1: I have some specific practical information that I would like people to be aware of.
0: Awesome. Yeah, please share.
1: First of all, the most important is five wishes. FIVEWISHES. It's a 12-page booklet. This gentleman has worked with Mother Teresa for decades. He was worked on her staff and started this process. It can be used in 42 of our 52 states. And it goes through all kinds of things. First wish is who do you want to make the decisions for you? The last wish is what do you want to have happen with your body at the end? And there's everything in between. And it makes it much easier and more simple for people to just take it one step at a time. I live in a place where we have a medical facility that is like multipurpose. My mother-in-law moved here 3 years ago. She was 89 years old. And I was like, I made her take the time to do this. I haven't finished mine yet, but I've had it for many years. But she actually has a doctor that's specifically for the elderly. And one of the ways, if you were going to be, if this is great if people want to travel. I have a friend who had cancer, and I ended up seeing her when I was taking my mother-in-law through this process. And she's like, I'm getting mine done because I want to get well enough to travel, and then I want to be able to use it everywhere. And so to do that, you have to have two doctors sign it. But in my mother-in-law's case, her doctor didn't want to sign it. She said, no, you have to see the social worker. It's a free visit. You go talk. We sat with the social worker, and my mother-in-law spoke with her directly. They want to make sure it's her choices, of course, not ours. And I sat with her while she did this, and I took notes. So I had verbatim notes of what my mother-in-law's words were. 2 years later, my mother-in-law has a medical condition that they want to potentially do a procedure. And she's like, well, I don't know if I should do this. I said, well, okay. We did the five wishes 3 years ago. That was theoretical. Now we're using it practical. You have to decide if you're going to use it or not, and if you want to make these decisions or not. And in her case, she chose, she said, I don't want to have any kind of procedure that might land me in a wheelchair or in assisted living. I want to just keep walking. And so it was, the decision was made not to do that. And she's like, I'm okay with just being, getting, you know, going a little slower. Mm-hmm. But the key is in addition to five wishes, people are not aware of what's called palliative care. P-A-L-L-A-T-I-V-E, palliative care. Many hospitals have this, but the one I really, really encourage people is to get to your local hospice, H-O-S-P-I-C-E. Your local hospice people, they have a palliative care program, and they're going to help you work with making these decisions and in a gradual way, not forcing death, not accelerating death. In addition to that, I have a brother, a sister-in-law, who's been on dialysis for 9 years. And she has been in and out of the hospital, in and out of the hospital. And they have medical coverage because they were military. So they just keep doing everything they can do. She's now to the point where she has a port they have to do the dialysis through. And he says, well, if she stops dialysis, she dies in 2 weeks. And I was like, and he said, isn't that committing, you know, dying by suicide? And I said, no, that is not. There is a big difference, huge difference between allowing natural death versus doing something to cause death. And people don't understand this difference. And anybody who has questions about it that's Catholic, there's the National Catholic Bishops. They have a, you can call and they can evaluate your situation so you're making decisions that are in keeping with the Catholic Church. But I'm fortunate in the fact that I've thought about death for many, many, many years because I was only 5 when my brother was killed in Vietnam. And my father was diagnosed with emphysema when he was 42. So he was basically dying for 25 years. He was a carpenter, and he was a realist. And he's like, he had found in a woodworking book that he could make his own coffin. And he's like, well, I want to do this. I want to save money. I'm going to do this. And he make it into a bookcase. And my mother said, absolutely not. You are not putting that in my house. And he said, okay, fine. And he came to help take care of his father when his father was dying for the last 3 weeks. And before he left, after Grandpa died, my dad went, got the material, went down in his father's workshop and cut out the pieces, took them home, and he built the coffin, and he made it full size, not half size for bookcases, but full size. And he made deeper shelves, and he put his power tools in it in his garage. And when he died, before he died, my brother and I, one of my brothers and I went to the funeral home to see how the coffins were lined. And, so I could get the, and I got the fabric, and I mean, there's a lot of fun stories and I don't know how much time you have, but the bottom line is my dad built his own coffin. When he died, mom called us all in, we did the rosary, and then some of the people were not comfortable waiting for the mortician to come. And so they were out in the garage, and they emptied the coffin, set it upright, and it shredded newspapers in the bottom. So these guys shredded their newspapers and were talking in and throwing, pieces of newspaper in the coffin. I'm inside making a satin pillow with the light blue fabric, and my 8-year-old daughter is, Mama, we're supposed to be at church. I said, it's okay, baby. It is Sunday. And she goes, it's okay. Grandma needs us here, and God understands. You know, and so the biggest thing is for people to just be honest within their families about all these fears. I'm from a big family, so there's a lot of things. My oldest brother was dying of cancer, and his wife called me up and she said, I need you to come talk to your brother. I don't know whether he wants to be buried or cremated. Okay. I went over to talk to my brother and I explained to him. I said, Michael, preparing for death is no different than preparing for a birth. if you let us, if we talk about these things and take care of these things, then we're ready and we can start just spend time together and enjoy each other's company. You know?
0: Yeah.
1: And
0: yeah,
1: it's helping people understand that process.
0: Yeah. Thank you so much, Ruth. Man, what a beautiful call. Some very practical advice for us to take to heart. The elderly and the fear of death. Let's go to Marla. First time caller calling from Houston, Texas, listening on Guadalupe Radio. Maria, welcome to Beacon of Truth.
2: Hi. Thank you for taking my call. I appreciate the topic and the program very much. I was being a care provider for both my parents as they passed in their 90s and they were both at home. It was a beautiful experience, but neither one of them were practicing Catholics. And having time before they passed, I tried to talk to them, and it was interesting, but it, you know, what didn't go as I would have liked. I mean, my mom at the, you know, towards the end said, I don't want to die. And I said, well, Mom, we're all going to die. I said, listen, you know, what my goal is for you to be ready, because, you know, I don't want to die any sooner than God wants me to, but I know it's going to be beautiful. And, you know, I've worked hard here, but, you know, if the Lord wants me, I'm ready when he wants me. And I wanted her to feel that, and I couldn't. And so I asked her, I said, Mom, if, you know, I'm your last brother, when you pass, Jesus asked you if you want to live with him. She goes, oh, yes. And I said, okay. So it gives me some peace that I pray there in heaven, and I've certainly done masses and those things. But along the same lines, that I'm one of six siblings, and each one of us has such a different perspective on dying, and I've talked to different ones that many of them don't want to talk about it, and I don't want to be the one that always talks about it every time we see each other, but I'm willing to talk about it, and they know that, and I, you know, plant a seed here and there. But, you know, any advice on how to broach the matters given the current situation is described would be appreciated, and thank you again, and God bless you all.
0: Yeah, thank you, Maria. Yeah, a lot of people don't want to talk about it because they're afraid, you know. And John says in his first letter, 1 John 4:16, that perfect love casts out all fear. So they have to learn how to love more than be afraid, because that love will overcome any fear that they have. So I think what you do is you just witness them to the power of God's love and show them that death is not the end. It's just the beginning. You know, that what Jesus did on the cross is an act of love, the act of sacrifice, the act of self-gift, you know, and he did that for them so they don't have to fear, because God loves them, and God would have died if they were the only person that has ever existed. So I think just getting that one thing across, again, you're just, like you said, you're planting a seed and you let that seed sprout in their lives. I think that's something that could help. All right, let's go to Anita calling from Massachusetts, listening on the EWTN app. Anita, welcome to Beacon of Truth.
3: Hey, hi, thank you. I just wanted to share I'm 71, mm-hmm. and I'm not currently dying or anything, but I wanted to share my fears about death, and that includes the actual dying process,
0: mm-hmm.
3: you know, being alone. Not having family there. I mean, it just would be so nice to be surrounded with prayer and the sacraments. And I fear that may not materialize. And my second fear is purgatory, because, you know, most people don't realize how pure we have to be when we die. And if we're not, there's going to be suffering, and that suffering is painful, and it could last longer than we think. So those are my fears.
0: Okay, let me address both those things. Thank you for your beautiful call. All right, so first of all, even if no one is there, say for example, you're in a car accident and no one is there for you, and you're by yourself and you're dying. Jesus is there. The love of Jesus Christ, the Father, Son, and Holy Spirit, they are there with you. You are not alone. Your guardian angel is there with you, you know, at the moment of your death. So you're not alone. You may be alone, you know, physically, like there's no one else physically around, but your guardian angel and God, the Father, Son, and Holy Spirit are there waiting to welcome you with open arms, with all the love that's even beyond what you can even imagine. So that's the first thing. The second thing is purgatory. Yeah, the suffering in purgatory is the suffering. I mean, people talk about fire and this kind of thing, but I think the real pain of purgatory is realizing I'm almost there and I can't quite get there yet. Right. So purgatory is you're willingly allowing those last vestiges of holding on to worldly things, those last effects of concupiscence, right? Burning all those things that desire, those things that are not of God. You're freely allowing those things, because if you're in purgatory, you're going to heaven. You're going to get there. But I think the pain is knowing that you're almost there, maybe even be able to see heaven, and you just can't get there. I think the pain is that longing and yearning, and you just can't get there yet. I think that's what the pain of purgatory is going to be like. I don't think it's going to be physical pain. I think hell is where that fire and all that pain, because you made the decision to separate yourself completely from God. But I think purgatory, the quote unquote pain of purgatory, is that longing, knowing that you're almost there in the presence of God and you're not quite there yet. Does that help at all, India, Anita?
3: Yes, it is. But that longing for God is very intense and painful.
0: Yes. Well, I don't think it'll be painful. I say that because when you're in purgatory, you're on your way to heaven. You know you're going to heaven. So I think the pain is that longing that you're just quite not there yet. So I don't think it's going to be painful. I think hell is going to be painful. And that's because you chose to be there. And the pain is going to be knowing you cannot be with God at all, forever, for all eternity. That's pain. That's real pain. I think, again, the pain of purgatory is that longing, knowing that I'm almost there, not quite there. But again, it's not going to last, because you are going to heaven as soon as, you know, your prayers are those last vestiges of holding on to things that are not of God. Thank you for that beautiful call. Let's go to Jerry, and also calling from Columbus, Ohio, listening on Sirius XM 130. Jerry, welcome to Beacon of Truth.
4: Hey, Deacon. Mine is just more of a comment. When I changed my doctors, I went to a medical group that primarily takes care of seniors. And I'm like only 64 years old right now. But, you know, one of the things that they discussed with me was, you know, end of life wishes and stuff like that. Mm-hmm. But the other thing of it is, too, is discuss with your family. Get yourself a durable medical power of attorney, somebody that you can trust to make those final decisions for you.
0: Yeah, absolutely. Thank you so much, Jerry. All right. Well, tomorrow was typically Word of God Wednesday, but we're moving that to Thursday because tomorrow's the Feast of St. Peter Claver. 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And until we're together again, my friends, may Almighty God bless you, keep you, and protect you. The Father and the Son and the Holy Spirit. Amen.
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8: This is a Messy Family Minute from Mike and Alicia Hernan. 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
10: This is Life News Radio. I'm Jim Anderson. Idaho's abortion ban is back in force after a ruling from the 9th U.S. Circuit Court of Appeals. In August, Clinton appointee U.S. District Judge B. Lynn Windmill issued an 81-page opinion that would have permitted abortions when a doctor concluded the mother's physical health was threatened or she was at high risk of suicide. However, decades of research confirms abortion raises the suicide risk for women. Idaho appealed that ruling, and Windmill's order is now on hold. A strange California lawsuit wants to silence any speech concerning abortion pill reversal. Its strangeness is that in weeks of testimony, the state provided the court with no incidents, no record of harm from abortion pill reversal. Should the lawsuit ultimately succeed, crippling fines would at least hide abortion pill reversal from California women. Thomas More Society attorneys are preparing for closing arguments on September 17th. This is Life News Radio.
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10: David Reardon of the Elliott Institute and an associate scholar with the Charlotte Lozier Institute says 82% of abortions are, clinically speaking, bad for women. Reardon and his fellow study authors say the current lack of screening by abortion providers amounts to medical negligence that could lead to legal accountability. For pro-life headlines delivered to your email address daily, sign up at lifenews.com. 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
14: Happy Tuesday, everyone. Welcome to The Quest, a pilgrimage of faith here on the Guadalupe Radio Network. My name is Bailey Garland, blessed to be here with Monsignor Charles Pope, who's my co-host today. He joins us from Washington, D.C. to talk about our topic of the day, which is four ways to keep Sunday holy. This is a great episode. I can't wait to dive in. But before we do, Monsignor, please open us in a prayer.
15: All right. In the name of the Father, and the Son, and of the Holy Spirit. Amen. I guess, Lord, of all the commandments, you think we get this one right. You're telling us to rest and set the day aside for worship and family time, and but we don't do well even there, Lord. So help us to understand that this is a call to trust, to love you, and to take time to love those whom you have made for us to be our family members. And so we ask all these things in Jesus' name. Amen.
14: Well, it's funny. The Holy Spirit is so good because I didn't plan this, but we just had a wonderful government required day off because of Labor Day yesterday. And so I loved your prayer, Monsignor, because you're right. You think we could get this one. You know, God's literally telling us, stop, slow down, you know, yeah. Come to my arms, but we can't figure it out.
15: No. Yeah. And I think it's all, again, we're just so driven by fear. Well, what if I don't get everything done? And all that kind of stuff. You know, God says, basically, I want you to take one day, an entire day out of the week, and just waste it from any worldly point of view. You're not going to waste it, but the point is, you know what I mean? I don't want you to earn money. I don't want you to strive to get all these things finished or projects or whatever. I want you to actually take a time and rest a little, spend some time with your family and worship the Lord. And that's what we were made for. But what happens is we're also anxious about so many things that when it comes to stopping and not striving for a little while, we just get very we just get very anxious, and we want to fret and worry and get back to things. And my goodness, you know, there's an old saying, you know, where we were supposed to work to live, but we end up living to work. And that's not why we were made. We were made to know God, love him. Yes. And yes, serve him. But in that order, know him, love him, and serve him, and be happy with him one day forever. And so there's a lot of things that God builds into this understanding of our nature needing rest. You know, if you think about it another way, we're supposed to take a third of our day and sleep.
14: Yeah. Wow.
15: But even there, most of us don't get that right.
14: Yeah.
15: You know, busy, busy, busy, busy, busy. And it's a very kind of hyper-stimulated, overstimulated, I can't stop. Yeah. And so we go, and some people even tell me they you know, they have to have some music or some kind of TV on in the background because the quiet disturbs them.
14: Yeah. So. Yeah, I mean, it's interesting, Monsignor, even, you know, I got to invite our listeners. I'm so sorry I got so excited to jump in that I forgot to tell you listeners that you can jump into this conversation as the Quest is a live call-in show. So as we talk about, you know, these four ways to keep Sunday holy, talking about rest, share with us, maybe there was a season in your life where resting seemed out of reach or mass seemed very difficult to go to. Was that when you had small children or when you were in a very busy season in your job? Can you share that experience with us? Maybe like what keeps you or kept you from going to church on Sundays or almost does? Maybe you're like, I don't fall into that, but I almost do. Is it sports? Is it work? Is it even the style of church? You find it boring? Be honest. Why? Mm-hmm. Why do we find it difficult to, you know, rest and show up to church on Sundays? Give us a call, 877-757-9424. That's 877-757-9424. And you know what I find interesting is the language. You know what we like to talk about language is that this is a commandment of the Lord. He commands us to keep holy the Sabbath day. It's not just like, oh, that's a nice sentiment for us. I mean, this is a pretty serious charge, right?
15: Yeah, right. Yeah, and it's very serious because. Well, there's a lot of things that's dependent on it. You know, we turn things so easily into idols, and the Lord kind of says, "Turn away from your," you know. So we spend so much time, you know, investing our identity and our value in what we do or work, what our work is, and the Lord says, "No, none of that's true. I need you to just cease and really begin to reflect, you know, the." Understand that your greatness is not there. I can do all these things just by snapping my fingers, says the Lord. I made you to live a reflective life that where you know me and I know you and you know your family. Yeah. And it's the relationships and all that matter.
14: Hmm? Yeah. Well, and you know, it's interesting because even our wonderful Lord and Savior, Jesus Christ, you know, fully God, fully man. I'm always so moved when I'm reminded of the moments he rested in the scriptures, when he left work, air quotes, unfinished, when he left people unhealed, and he would peel back and go pray or go take time to himself. And so, you know, I mean, certainly we're not better than Jesus Christ. So what do you think about that? I mean, what is, I mean, God just models it for us. And so I want to hear your reflections on this, Monsignor.
15: Well, even just to add to what you said, I mean, let's think about it. Jesus was 33 years on this planet, and 30 of them were spent in just about utter obscurity. Where he just got up and worked and went to, you know, and would go to the synagogue and things, but he lived a hidden life. Well, what a waste of time that is, Jesus. You should have been doing this and this. Can you think you could have been founding universities? You could have had a lot more followers. You could have. And, and then he spends 3 years, wandering around, just 3 years, you know, preaching and teaching, and then 3 hours redeeming.
14: Wow.
15: I mean, this is not an efficient use of time, Lord, from our worldly point of view. And yet that's what say the Lord is saying, well, look, you know, my ways are not your ways and my thoughts are not your thoughts, you see. And so he sanctifies, you know, certainly by his 30 hidden years, just our certainly kind of quiet hidden lives. And, you know, these are the kinds of things that we could draw from that. But we can also simply draw from that is that the Lord doesn't need all of our efforts. He needs us fundamentally to be focused on him and be listening to him. You know?
14: Wow. I'm like, all right, we could finish the episode up. Wow, Monsignor, that just struck me so powerfully. I love that. I mean, Jesus, right, we look at him and we think that was, air quotes, wasted time. No, when he's just living this quiet, humble, obedient lifestyle, the ordinary man so many of us live, get up, go to work, eat with our family, pray, go to bed, do it again. And then, you know, God draws in his timing, what we say are, air quotes, the greatest parts of, but it's like there's so much of, even we look at our Blessed Mother, we don't know so much about her life.
15: Right.
14: And what do we call, you know, what do we say? She did nothing? No, she is the beautiful Mother of God. She's been elevated. And in all simplicity, she carried a child, and that's a very ordinary thing. And so I find this fascinating and mind-blowing what you're talking about, Monsignor. So, I mean, this is just – my mind is blown, folks. If your mind is blown with me, if you're just like, wow, I used to judge things or – you know, I think a lot of times we put our own judgments on what God is doing, and maybe that's you. Maybe you do feel struck right now, and you're like, I don't know if I should be you know, living this fast-paced lifestyle that I am. Maybe you're discerning changing jobs or what to do about something in your family right now to slow down or give more of your life to the Lord. Yeah. Well, that's okay. Bring that to our episode today, too. Give us a call, 877-757-9424. That's 877-757-9424. Maybe you work in ministry and you often work on Sundays for the church. Do you have another time set aside for rest? How do you use your time to be able to reconnect with the Lord? Share with us, 877-757-9424. I know we're heading into our first break here, Monsignor, but could you share a little bit about, you know, how this, I mean, I guess we don't know how the commandments came to be necessarily, but how God kind of models this for us from the very beginning.
15: Yeah. And also maybe I could just list the four things that, you know, we might want to say, you know, four ways to keep holy the Sabbath. And, you know, I love my alliteration, so I'll put it this way, that we need to rest. We need to relate, namely be with our family. We need to reflect. That's, you know, to pray and the good and pray on the thing and think on the goodness of God. And we need to revere. That is to say, go to Mass, go to church. So rest, relate, reflect, and revere. Now, this gospel, of course, I mean, this commandment, I should say, I'll just read it and then we can kind of unpack it after the break. But it simply says here that, remember the Sabbath day to keep it holy. And he gives us the background. He says, in 6 days you shall labor and do all your work, but the seventh day is a Sabbath to the Lord your God. In it you shall not do any work, you or your servant or your daughter, manservant, maidservant, cattle, sojourner, anyone within your gates. For 6 days the Lord made the heavens and the earth and all that is in them. But he rested on the seventh day. Therefore the Lord blessed that Sabbath day and made it holy. And so, to make it holy means to set it apart. It's not like the other days.
14: Wow. Well, I love this. Rest, relate, reflect, revere. I'm looking forward to unpacking those more with you when we come back from the break. I see some calls and comments coming in, folks, so hang with us. We're going to get to Chris right after the break, and then we hope to be talking to you. You know, maybe, you know, you're in ministry work and you work on Sundays. 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Don't go anywhere, because Monsignor and I, we will be right back with more of The Quest. 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
14: Welcome back to The Quest. My name is Bailey Garland. 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All right, let's bring on first-time caller Chris, who's listening from San Antonio, Texas, on the Guadalupe Radio Network. Welcome, Chris, to The Quest.
19: Hi, how you doing?
15: Well, good, thank
14: you. Doing well, Chris. You go right ahead.
19: So I'm active duty military. So if you or Monsignor could relate, you know, sometimes Sundays you kind of have to work, so you miss Mass. We kind of like to make up for that time. Especially me, I like to try to do either whatever's being broadcasted. Say Father Mike Smith, he does phenomenal work on the YouTube channel, and I'll listen to that at work. But there's days where I kind of will make up that family time or rest, just spending time with my kid and my wife. So I didn't know if I still needed to confess that I, you know, I had to work. I, you know, I missed, you know, Sunday Mass, but I am making it up. I've never asked that question before, so it's kind of it's kind of resting on my heart a little bit. Like, how would you advise someone that's in my line of work? Like,
15: what kind of work?
14: Military.
15: Military? Okay. Yeah. All right. Well, listen, I think, first of all, one of the things we've tried to do in the church to address the situation is that we have a Saturday evening vigil, and many, many parishes now have later Masses on Sunday evening. I have a 7 p.m. on Sunday evenings here, and so on. So we try to reach out with these opportunities. Now, that might still preclude you from getting to Mass just because of your duty hours might extend over that whole period. But that said, I think that let's at least state the norm, which is that on account of this third commandment, to miss Mass on Sunday without a serious reason is a mortal sin. It is a mortal sin. It's because it's right there in the commandments. But also, you know, Jesus says elsewhere, if you don't eat my flesh and drink my blood, you have no life in you. So the church isn't just, you know, blowing smoke, I mean, or just quoting a law. We're saying that, you know, there are reasons that God wants us in church, first of all, namely that, you know, so he can feed us and also teach us. We need to worship God. It's what we were made for. Now, what's the situation morally with you who have no ability to get to Mass? Well, God doesn't hold us responsible for things that we can't control, okay? So the first thing to say is that you should work that out with your own priest or whoever, you know, that you speak with regularly at a spiritual level, and you know, kind of work that out. But I would say that at least the way you set up the question, you may have no blameworthiness for that. Now, another thing, though, to look at it from the opposite perspective, too many of us today have demanded a world of convenience and immediate satisfaction so that too many people are required to work. Now, there's always going to be some who have to work. We need people in our emergency rooms. We need fire department and police, and I guess to some degree also the military and so on. So that's, but on the other hand, do we really need all our restaurants open, all the movie theaters, all the shopping centers? Now, I'm old enough to remember a time when none of that was allowed to be, but legally, most businesses were expected to be closed on Sunday. And when I was a kid, there was, you know, very, very little was opened. And it was funny, even if you go like to the 7-Eleven or something, they had most of the store chained off. You could only go to an aisle where there were essentials. And so there was a time when the religious leaders worked with the political leaders of this country to protect Sunday from requiring too many people to work. Now, that may not be the case in your situation, but there are, unfortunately, we, by our own behavior, sometimes act unjustly. Say, well, all that be darned, I want to be able to go out to a restaurant, or I want to be able to do anything I want to do on a Sunday. So I would encourage every Catholic to think, you know, what am I doing to contribute maybe to making this, you know, this kind of situation difficult for other people? Well, hey, man, they can take their day off on Tuesday. Well, maybe, but, you know, their family's probably not off on that day. So, you know, you can get maybe a little bit of a day of rest or something, but at the end of the day, your family might not be able to join you, et cetera, et cetera. So I know it's a long answer, Chris. I appreciate your service. Understand the problem. And if there are intractable problems, then there's no blame. But on the other hand, you know, you could work that out maybe with your own priest to find out if there's any other solutions for you.
19: Okay, thank you.
14: Chris, you know, hang on a moment with me because I, you know, it's interesting. My husband's in the military. So first, I also want to thank you for your service. And this is an interesting question. I want to get Monsignor's thoughts because I remember a time. You know, there's times, Chris, you, my husband, are out in the field for long periods of time, right? So you might be missing multiple Sundays or things like this. And I know, I want to hear your thoughts on this, Monsignor. I know my husband was advised by a priest, you know, to make an act of spiritual communion, you know, on those days. And then I know sometimes they offer, like, at least a Protestant pastor will maybe gather, you know, or a Protestant chaplain may gather the guys for some sort of, you know, it's not a mass by any means, but like at least a gathering to like go over scripture, or at least maybe taking some time aside to pray a rosary or something where he may get the time and space throughout the day. Now, I bring this up because, Chris, I maybe want to at least, you know, leave you with these thoughts as well. But Monsignor, what I want to hear, you know, your priestly advice on that. Was that good counsel overall?
15: Yeah, and I think that's another reason why in the church we work very hard to keep some priests as chaplains in the military and to support that and to expect the government to support that.
14: I agree.
15: It's very important that we, you know, now you can't go to every single dispatch or, you know, of troops, but certainly at least in the bigger bases and other places, like aircraft carrier groups and so on, and or large deployments, there can and there should be. In fact, there are Catholic chaplains available. And so we try our very best. We can't cover every base. But that said, okay, I'll just kick it back to you, Chris. Get your response.
14: Yeah.
19: So with that, there is regulations, that each branch has to follow. since I'm in the Army, there is a regulation stating that we could only give you time to practice your faith. It doesn't necessarily mean you have to attend a religious service of your choice. You know, you got to think Catholic service is an hour plus. Are they going to give you that time? No. So if you're in the field, yes. If you're on a 24-hour duty, you kind of would have to ask a coworker, like, hey, can you fill in for me while I attend Mass? And
20: right.
19: a lot of times it's more or less, no, yeah. I got my own thing to go and do. And you're like, okay, well, thank you. I'd rather ask than be sorry at the end. And that's the case because we kind of have to follow regulation. Yeah. And they're like, well, you have 24-hour period. You should be able to, you know, do your own prayer, do your own thing. But, yeah, you're not going to attend Mass or you're not going to attend your religious mm-hmm. service.
20: Yeah. And, again, to the degree that that's some, you know, just, you know, the military can't, especially in a deployment, you know, provide for every possible thing. So I certainly get that. On the other hand, there could be some injustices though being fostered there too. And again, I just, you'll have to decide whether now or later in life, whether it's important to fight for, what's right. But right now I would just say that I'm going to presume the military has a good reason to say we can't accommodate that, you know, for you every Sunday. And I can understand it, but just there are a lot of times where they could, but they just don't see it as important, you know, enough. And so we'll have to leave all that up to individual situations. So, but I certainly understand what you're saying, and you do the best you can. And that's all the Lord asks.
14: Absolutely. Yep. Chris, thanks for bringing your question today. Thank you for your service. Know we'll be praying for you, you know, in a particular way. We've linked that act of spiritual communion in case you want to reference it. That's going to be on our YouTube channel, GRN Online. If you go find the quest, you'll find that link to the act of spiritual communion. If it's something you want to take with you to the field, you know, have a little folded up piece of paper written in a notebook somewhere for those days where maybe you are completely unable to get to Mass. So know we're praying for you, Chris. Thanks for bringing your question today.
20: Mm-hmm. Mm-hmm.
19: Thank you both. Okay. God bless.
14: Absolutely. Thanks,
20: so maybe
14: Chris.
20: If Bailey, if I could, and a little bit of a follow-up at a broader level.
14: Sure.
20: We know that we've become extremely lax about Sabbath observances in the modern Western world. But that said, Jesus also doesn't – he was – one of the things that really annoyed Jesus the most was hyper-legalism about these things. He says the Sabbath was made for man. Not man for the Sabbath. And he was always having to combat these, you know, Pharisees and saying, oh, well, you know, you can't shell grain and the arbitrariness of the rules. It just drove him crazy. And there's a place for us to, you know, again, not become hyper legalistic. I'll just give you some real quick examples. Even today, if you go to the Holy Land, you know, and you're in a Jewish part of the city, there's all on Sabbath, starting Friday evening through Saturday evening, the elevator stops on every floor because you're not allowed to push a button. But I said, well, gee, that's so slow. I'm just going to climb the stairs, which seems like it's more work. Or, you know, you can't, you know, for some reason you can turn a doorknob, but you can't do a light switch. And after a while, it just becomes crazy talk. Yeah. And you just can't understand how did it get this crazy and convoluted. And so that's what the Lord was railing at. He says, look, what I do need you to do is to not miss the big picture. See, I need you on one day of the week to spend this time, both in terms of, as I say, as a time for rest, which you need, and to relate to your family, to reflect and pray and think about your life, where you're going with it, and also to revere, that is to say, to get to church on Sunday. So this is for us, I think, without getting into every little detail, to remember this is a beautiful gift that God wants to create for us, a day that is different, that stands apart, that is not like other days.
14: Absolutely. And I love those four ways that you are sharing with us to keep Sunday holy. So I'm going to say them right again. Rest, relate, reflect, revere. Folks, this is such a great tool that Monsignor has given us today. Simple, short, just really hits home of how we can protect Sunday, to set it apart as God asks us to. Now, folks, you know, we just had Chris, first-time caller, chime in, and the struggles he has getting to Mass as a member of the military. Some days he's prevented from going. We want to know, in all honesty, maybe there's someone out there, there was a season of your life where you didn't go to church. What kept you from that? Was it sports? Was it, you know, different priorities? Was it the style of church? Was it, you know, what was it that kept you from going to church? Was it work? Was it small children? It seemed very difficult to go. You know, can you share that experience with us? Give us a call, 877-757-9424, or share with us any Sunday traditions that you and your family have. What does your family do to rest or share in the Sunday together? We need to be inspired, folks, on this pilgrimage of faith, this journey of faith that we're on together. This is why we bring these topics to the Quest, so you can inspire us. You can give us both ends of the conversation there. Like I said, what keeps you from going to church? What keeps you from, you know, finding rest on Sundays, and what you do to rest on Sundays. We need both parts of the conversation. So whatever one you choose and whatever one fits you today, please give us a call. 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
21: Here's a poem to bring your soul closer to God. Born in the early 1600s, Sir John Suckling is often associated with the frivolous lifestyle of the English landed gentry of those times. Yet this poem reveals a more serious turn of mind and heart as he takes a mere 8 lines of poetry to explore the hardness of the human heart, both at the time of Christ's nativity and now. Listen for the questions he asks of our hearts. Upon Christ, his birth. Strange news! A city full? Will none give way to lodge a guest that comes not every day? No inn, no tavern void? Yet I descry one empty place alone where we may lie. In too much fullness is some want, but where? Men's empty hearts, let's ask for lodging there. But if they not admit us, then we'll say their hearts as well as inns are made of clay. I'm Sarah Cortez with Catholic Literary Arts, where you learn to write with spirit. CatholicLiteraryArts.org.
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14: Do you keep Sunday set apart? 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Maybe this was when you were growing up. Maybe this is currently. Maybe this was when you were raising your kids. Share with us those Sunday traditions, 877 757-9424. Now, Montaigne, you were kind of breaking down, Sabbath being made for man. Can you continue cracking that open for us?
15: Yeah, and God wants it for us to be experienced as a blessing. That there is one day that is not like any other day. So first of all, that routine, you know, rinse, repeat sort of that goes on. But secondly, God wants to feed us with his body and blood. So the Lord

0: with new immigrants, they often find a great deal of support and help available in their parish. So there's a lot of things that God wants us to see that are blessings. Now, as to the obligation, though, to go to Mass, you know, we want to just make sure that this is not, you know, well, it doesn't say, it says keep holding the Sabbath. It doesn't say go to Mass, you know.
1: Yes.
0: Well, that's not really true. Even in the Old Testament, in the book of Leviticus, it says 6 days shall works be done, but the seventh day is a Sabbath of solemn rest and a sacred assembly. You should do no sort of work. It is a Sabbath to the Lord. And so, again, we also know that Jesus, it's very clear in Luke and in Mark and some, you know, in the book of Hebrews as well, that Jesus' habit on the Sabbath was to be in the local synagogue. And he went there again, you know, each and every day. Hebrews 10 says that we are not to neglect to meet together, as is the habit of some, but we must meet together to encourage one another. Okay, in other words, to summon each other to this courage. So all of this is now, and maybe you were asking for some personal reflections. I always remember as a kid, not particularly liking church. But it was a very serious thing. I mean, it was a very important thing in our family. So there was something, we got all dressed up for it. You know, I had special Sunday clothes, Sunday shoes. They were hard, by the way. And, you know, but I mean, you know, there was something, it was like, this is something special. We're going to go to Mass. And, you know, again, I was kind of this began to kind of go away in the 70s, but throughout the 60s when I was a little kid and all the way into the early 70s, going to Mass was kind of an awesome thing, even if you didn't always like it. But there was still this sense of, wow, this is pretty special. And then usually after Mass, we would come home and we'd have, instead of a lunch or a breakfast or whatever, or a dinner, we'd sort of have a nice mid-afternoon, you know, brunch or, you know, sort of where we would all kind of sit down with a family meal. Sometimes my grandparents would come over and it was family time. It was always kind of special that way too. Yeah.
1: Wow. I love that, Monsignor. And I think, you know, I think that's really important that these things often go hand in hand. Like I love that, you know, your tradition involved the Mass and then, you know, gathering around the table with family for a meal. And that's something that's my family. We always went to, it's me, my mom, and I have an older sister, and the four of us we were early bird massers. We'd go to 7 a.m. Mass on Sundays, which I went through phases of liking and not liking in my life, getting up for Mass that early. But one thing I'll always remember, even in college, when we'd come home and visit, we always went, and I cherished that family time because we'd always go out to breakfast after.
0: Yeah.
1: And that was always great family time. That was what we did. You know, everybody went to Mass and we all get breakfast. We'd oftentimes have my grandparents come along with us. And it was just such a special, it's ingrained in my heart, you know, and I'm sure there's many people out there who have those types of moments where it's like God and my family go together. And I think that's something really important. And I think it's really part of the power of the commandment, you know, is that this is a communal thing. So give us a call. 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That's 877-757-9424. You know, I wanted to ask you about this, Monsignor, because when we were talking with Chris, you know, we were sort of sharing about an extreme circumstance, right, of someone not being able to get to Mass.
2: Yeah.
1: But it's interesting how now, especially like you had said, even with Mass, you know, even when you were younger being this awesome experience, and then, you know, kind of in the 70s, Mass became maybe a little more casual. And now even the world we're living in post COVID era where everything went live streamed, I find more people, and I talk about this lovingly, but I think it's something we need to talk about, is many people just choose to go to like a live, they choose to go to live stream Mass. I'm giving air quotes. And they find that fulfills their obligation, but does that fulfill the church obligation? Thanks. Yeah. I think we need to talk about this. Yeah.
0: Yeah. It's not what the Lord expects us to be open to at least receiving the sacraments, right? So we can't receive

0: Holy Communion online. Further, we can't go to confession online. Further, even still, we can't experience real fellowship online. Now, people sort of, the word fellowship has to be rescued here. The Greek word behind that is koinonia, which talks about a deeper tie where you know people and you love people and you gather with them. One of the things that's most missing in our culture today is how seldom people ever gather together anymore. It's all on the line. It's all internet. It's, you know, who knows what, you know, maybe at the best you'll get a phone call. It's rare today that we really intentionally decide to get together and, you know, put our feet under the same table, even for family dinners. And so all of these things are help you to understand that, see, the Protestants turn their worship into basically a Bible study, a Bible devotion, so to speak. And you could do that online, but we, not as Catholics, no, we're a very incarnational people. We worship God, not just with our intellect, but with our whole body. And we get into a church, we schlep our body over to church, and we get in that pew, we genuflect, we worship God, we do that Christian calisthenics of standing, sitting, and kneeling, and we are there physically present because we have bodies. We're not just floating brains on a stick. And we receive sacraments that touch the body. Confession, the laying on of hands, in the Holy Eucharist, the sacrament is received. And on I could go. So again, this idea of just do it online is, you know, that's certainly for the homebound. We've always made that an option so that they could at least partake of Mass somehow. But even there, when I do our Mass for shut-ins for the diocese, I always remind them, please make sure someone's bringing you communion regularly. Mm-hmm. And do pray for us as we pray for you, because we really need your prayers. Don't forget about us out here on the other side of the screen. So all of those are ways of saying that there's a lot at stake in communal worship. It's not just ritual. It's substantially a substantial presence, both Christ in the Eucharist, but also of ourself to each other and so on in the Holy Mass. And all of these are important things that in a kind of a rationalistic, neo-Gnostic kind of age, we could unpack that in a different show. people just kind of think it's all about, you know, what you think. Well, it is, but it's more than that, because what you think and pull, you know, it makes you do certain things.
1: Yeah.
0: There'd be one other thing I want to develop with you before the show is over today, but we got time, but I'll just kick it back to you for now.
1: Sure. Well, I had a comment off of what you were sharing there, you know, like the blessing that live stream masses are for those who cannot go to Mass, you know, yeah, who are unable to, and then the gift of somebody bringing them the Eucharist. You know, I've never seen this until my parish here out in North Carolina. They actually have a ministry called the St. Camillus Ministry. Mm. And St. Camillus is the, I believe a patron saint of priests and, or excuse me, of nurses. Mm-hmm. And so I actually love it because right after everyone's received communion and the priest has closed the tabernacle, the priest will actually call the St. Camillus ministers up and he'll go down and give them their pyx back, the pyx which carries the Blessed Sacrament that they'll take to the homebound person, sick or homebound. And I love that because we can see then who should be taking the Eucharist out of the church. Right. And I've never seen it handled that way. And I absolutely love it. I find it such a, so I just wanted to throw that out there in case that inspires anybody, but I find that a really beautiful ministry. But I'll go back because that's not exactly what we're talking about today as we talk about the ways to keep Sunday holy. But I think it was a necessary side note. But you wanted to cover something, Monsignor.
0: Well, it's also a call to trust.
1: Yeah.
0: Now, what do I mean by that? Well, God is saying, would you please trust me that you'll do more with 6 days and me as a partner than you would ever do with 7 days all by yourself? Yeah. Maybe a little parable is in mind here. There was a wagon train that was heading up through the Northwest Passage there, and it was getting a little bit late in the season. And they said, "We got to pick up speed here. We got to start moving even on the Sunday. We got to keep the train going." And the other group said, half the group said, "No, we can't do that. That's a violation of the commandment." So they split, and then they went in two different parties. And just guess which party got to the Northwest first, the one who rested on Sundays. because they had more energy, the horses as well, and all that, all the aspects. To just trust God in these things, would you please just trust him? Now, think if you're a business owner. Well, if I'm not open on Sunday, I won't make as much money. Okay. But, and, you know, again, what are you going to earn with you and God as a partner versus you and all by yourself? You see, and again, I think somewhere God is saying, would you please take a day and stop thinking I got to earn more money. I got to have a bigger thing, a fancier house. Stop that. Stop that. Spend some time, slow down, rest. And so these are things that often escape us, that God is asking us to say, would you just understand? I'm the giver of every good and perfect gift. You know, come to me, you know, and your family, they're your real treasure. You know, you think about your money. You think about, you know, what's in your bank account or your portfolio. But why don't you think about how great your family, what a treasure they are to you, and how important it is to sort of keep the ties that bind and keep the home fires burning and all that love and around the house, you see. And so all of these are ways of saying, God says, would you please, please. It, your life isn't just about doing, doing, doing. You're not a human doing. You're a human being. And I want you to be for a while. To not just always do, do, do. Right. Okay. Enough said.
1: I know we're going to a break. Well, Monsignor, I think we need that conviction that you've got, because it's so important. And, you know, this is a Bailey opinion, not a Guadalupe Radio Network opinion, but I really do respect Chick-fil-A. I worked for them for a while, and they close all their shops on Sundays. Even yesterday, a lot of them closed for Labor Day, giving a lot of their laborers, their workers, at least a partial day, an evening off. And I really respect them for doing that, because they could make a lot of money, but they don't. And they're doing just fine financially. So let's take a little, maybe a page out of Chick-fil-A's book. But folks, we're heading into the final segment of our show, Four Ways to Keep Sunday Holy. We've got Christine on our phone lines, who we're going to get to right after the break here. But if you've got any Sunday traditions to share with us, we would love to know what your family does to rest or reflect. Or what's your favorite thing about going to Mass on Sundays? Share that with us. 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
2: This is Franciscan Media's Saint of the Day for September 8th. Today we celebrate the Nativity of the Blessed Virgin Mary. We know nothing of the circumstances of Mary's birth, but the Church holds the Blessed Mother in such high esteem that it has long celebrated her birth on this date, which comes exactly 9 months after the Feast of the Immaculate Conception. The so-called Gospel of James, dating from the 2nd century, reported that Anna and Joachim were the parents of Mary. Though the work has no historical value, it reflects the long-held devotion to Mary in both the Eastern and Western churches. We also remain unclear about where Mary was born. Ancient traditions suggest either Nazareth or Jerusalem. We can see every human birth as a call for new hope in the world. This is true in a magnificent way in Mary. If Jesus is the perfect expression of God's love, Mary is the foreshadowing of that love. If Jesus has brought the fullness of salvation, Mary is its dawning. Next to the birth of Jesus, Mary's birth offers the greatest possible happiness to the world. 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There's more about the saints, along with inspiration and Catholic resources, at our website, saintoftheday.org. From Franciscan Media, this has been Saint of the Day.
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1: All right, we're back with our final segment, Four Ways to Keep Sunday Holy. We've got some callers who are going to share with us today, so let's get right over to Christina, who is listening from Dallas, Texas, on the Guadalupe Radio Network. Welcome, Christina, to The Quest. You're on with Monsignor Charles Pope.
4: Hi, how are you?
0: Indeed, how are we? Fine.
1: Doing well, Christina. You go right ahead.
4: I was a cradle Catholic, but nobody really explained the faith to me. We were just My dad didn't ever talk to us about God ever. And my mom just seemed very harsh. And so, and we didn't pray at home other than grace before meals. So after I left home, you know, I rarely went to Mass on Sundays, maybe once or twice a month. And then I noticed after several years that on the weekend, when I did attend Mass on Sundays, my week seemed to go better. And I went, huh, well, that's interesting. So, you know, I was married and made a big effort. And we made a big effort to keep going. And then we had our children. Of course, it became a lot more important for some reason after that. And, you know, we went every Sunday. So as we are raising our kids, you know, I talk to them a lot about Jesus, like every day, at least three times, I mentioned Jesus, his love, his mercy. As I got older, talked to them about the teachings of the church. But on Sundays, we would come home. My husband would make pancakes for everybody. We'd sit together and eat. We would read the comics from the newspaper to them. As I got older, they would read it, and we would share opinions. And also, as I got older, we would ask them their opinion on the sermon. So we wanted them to, you know, oh, yeah, you're supposed to be paying attention. You know, and what did you think about this or that? Or what did you hit you? And so that really helped. And also, after Mass, everybody knew somebody, and we would gather in the vestibule and have a little bit of chat with people we knew. And our kids would also chat with the kids they knew. So it was a little bit of community there. So that way my mother would visit occasionally, and she would say, I can't believe you just stand around and talk after Mass for so long. But it really made a lot of, you know, community.
1: Beautiful, yes, Christina. Indeed.
0: You know, it reminds me, Christina, you know, when I was a child in the 60s, I was a teenager in the 70s. So in the 60s, it sufficed in many ways to just say, why do I got to go to church, Mom? Well, because it's a rule. So, okay. And that's kind of called the argument from authority. And it carried some weight in those times. But by the late 60s, there was a revolution that took place culturally, where the fact that something was a rule was even more reason to call it into question. And in one sense, I regret the loss of authority. But on the other hand, it has made us really stop and think, well, why is this important? It's a rule for a reason. And so, again, I would say that you're describing a little bit of my experience, which is, of course, I'm a priest, but at the end of the day, I can simply say going to Mass almost every day of my life for the last 45 of my 65 years, praying every day, the breviary, confession once a week, Holy Communion again, and so on. I'm a changed man. It has changed me. Mm-hmm. And I'm configured more and more to Christ. I'm not what I want to be, but I'm not what I used to be. And so we ought to have some testimony, especially that we give to younger people, about why I go to Mass, not just because it's a rule or a habit, but it's because it really has blessed me. And so that's a beautiful way you're dealing with your kids and hopefully testifying to them.
4: Yeah, it's been great because they're all adults now and they're all married, and every single one of them still is a faithful Mass goer. And I'm just, great. In this day and age, for our five kids to grow up and do that, I'm just so blessed.
1: Mm-hmm. Absolutely. Mm-hmm. Well, Christina, yeah, thank you one for of the sharing. Big, yeah,
4: oh, yeah, you're
1: go
4: welcome.
1: For it.
4: This one, in case this helps other parents. One of the big things I learned, I think it was from somebody on Catholic radio decades ago, was to make confession with my children, especially when they first make confession. I just started taking them every week for a couple months so they wouldn't forget how to do it. And so they wouldn't be scared of it, and that we would celebrate. Somebody said celebrate afterwards when they come out of confession and they, you know, would say the prayers, whatever God, you know, the priest had asked them to say. And then we would do something very special. You know, we would either make cupcakes or we never would do this, but on confession days, I would say, oh, let's go to the convenience store. You can pick out some candy. And don't you feel clean and you feel happy and we're rejoicing that you've received absolution.
0: Yeah.
4: And, right. Yeah.
1: Oh, Christina,
4: yeah, so
1: I love that.
4: I hope other families would do that, because I don't think I went to confession again after the first time in second grade for many, many years. My parents just never took us again.
0: Amen.
1: Wow. Well, that's beautiful, Christina. I love like how Monsignor had said, to share that testimony and, and learn as we grow. And I just love how you used your story and how it's so beautifully inspiring your children and it's inspiring our listeners today. So I think those were great ideas that you shared with us. So thank you, Christina, for being with us today. Truly.
4: Mm-hmm. Thank you.
1: Wonderful. Thanks, Christina.
0: Thanks.
1: Well, we've got just about 2 minutes left here. I want to bring Michael on, who's listening from Houston, Texas, on the Guadalupe Radio Network. Michael, it'll be quick, but we've still got some time, so go ahead, okay?
5: Yeah, I'll make it quick. I just wanted to mention, it's not really a tradition, but sure. I remember several years ago, I graduated from college 25 years ago, but I remember when I went to college, we would have, it just so happens that the church, the church was very close to the university, and the Catholic Student Center at the university have Sunday evening mass. And after that, it was walking distance from the student center to the church. So afterwards, we would walk to the student center, and they had a free dinner every Sunday during the college school year. And that really helped fellowship, to help meet other people. And I just really remembered that. And I got involved, I sang in the choir there, it was a small church, small university, but I just remember that. I mean, who doesn't love free food, especially when you're in college? So, it was good fellowship. That's it.
1: Absolutely. Oh, Michael, that's hilarious. I had a similar experience in college, but they would do have a little like hospitality donut cart after mass. And then on Thursdays, it was Thursday's Treasures Bible Study, and they'd always give us free dinner. And I loved that. That I think did help really get me involved in my faith. So Michael, we'll have to let you go, but stay on for Monsignor's comments. Okay. God bless you, Michael. Monsignor, any final thoughts here in wrapping us up?
0: Yeah. Again, I certainly agree that I have found that to the degree that we can, you might remember that in the early church, there was an agape meal after mass. Paul mentions it, but because there had been some abuses associated with it, he kind of began to shake his finger. But all that said, it never hurts to have sometimes some socials or family rituals or things that help people to bond closer together and spend some time, even if it's not a long time. And I remember I used to play the organ every Sunday morning at the seminary mass. And then we'd go on off down to Thurmont to the Cozy, which was a very well-known restaurant. And they had a beautiful breakfast buffet on Sunday mornings. And boy, just chow down. And it was good. And of course, I sort of break my rule there a little bit about going to restaurants and kind of implying the other people have to work. But I will say that we can't fix every social ill. And if it's going to be open anyway, so I would just be careful to say that all of us, let's remember to try the word holy. Remember the Sabbath to keep it holy. Holy means different, not ordinary. It's set apart, something special. That's at the heart of the meaning of holy, not just all sanctified. It is that, but it's much more practical too. So I'll leave it at that.
1: Wonderful. Well, thanks, Monsignor. Could you please give us a quick blessing?
0: May the God of the Sabbath, the Lord of the Sabbath, bless us all, the Father, the Son, and the Holy Spirit. Amen.
1: Amen. Thank you so much, Monsignor, for being with us today. Big shout out to our callers, Chris, who is a first-time caller, Christina, and Michael, all popping into today's show, sharing beautiful questions and wonderful comments, inspiring us today as we pondered the four ways to keep Sunday holy. Now, I cannot end this show without giving a big happy birthday shout out to our Blessed Mother, our Mama Mary. It is the Feast of the Nativity of our Blessed Mother today. So give her some flowers, whether that's physically or through a rosary. Show her some love, a little birthday celebration for our Blessed Mother. Tomorrow on The Quest, Father Sam will be talking about money and being good stewards of it. Join us for The Quest then. God bless you.
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0: 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Remember, O most gracious Virgin Mary, that never was it known that anyone who fled to thy protection, implored thy help, or sought thy intercession was left unaided. 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O Mother of the Word Incarnate, despise not my petitions, but in thy mercy hear and answer me. Amen. We pray for all your intentions daily. May God bless you.
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5: This is an EWTN Newslink. I'm Teresa Tomeo from Catholic Connection. Canada imposing tariffs on billions of dollars in American goods, stepping up the trade war with the U.S. The tariffs kicking in overnight and range from 15% to 50%. They're targeting products such as steel, dairy, appliances, farm equipment, electronics, and paper products. And Cardinal Blaise Supich of Chicago joining a federal lawsuit challenging a new so-called right to die law in Illinois. The measure is set to go in effect on September 12th. Supich, along with two orders of religious sisters and a pharmacist, are suing to block that measure, saying it's unconstitutional. The Cardinal releasing a statement saying Catholics oppose efforts to undermine human dignity by pushing people towards suicide. For more news with the Catholic perspective, visit EWTNnews.com. I'm Teresa Tomeo, and Catholic Answers Live starts now.

0: Welcome to Catholic Answers Live. Edgar Lujano filling in for Cy Kellett today. If you're new to the YouTube channel or anything else, if you don't know much about Catholic Answers, we're here to help with apologetics and evangelization. So if you want to know anything about the Catholic faith, we're here to answer questions for you. 888-318-7884. We will be taking calls, but what I want to do today in specifically is I want to take questions from the chat. So I talked to my guest for today and people in the chat. If you are interested in asking a question, just go ahead and drop your question in the chat. And we'll go ahead and take your question from there. I am your host, once again, Edgar Lujano. And today's guest, we have our good friend who runs a page called Patristic Pillars over on YouTube. You can also find his content on patristicpillars.com. And I think he's got a Patreon where you can sign up there and sign up to some courses to learn a lot about the patristics, the early church, the councils. And trust me, I've learned a lot from this man, our good friend William Albrecht. Welcome to the show.
1: Brother, thrilled and pumped to be with you. Happy to be with you. And hey, man, I got to be honest. I love the idea of tackling questions from the audience because a lot of the times people from the audience really have questions. And sometimes a lot of those people say, hey, you know what? Remember me. I can't call in, but I've got something on my mind. So great idea you've got today. Very happy to take any and all questions that the audience have today.
0: Perfect. All right. Well, we'll open it up to our fellow YouTubers. We might have some technical issues on YouTube at the moment, but it's all right because we're going to continue the show. And if people are calling on the phones, we're also going to take some questions from there. 888-318-7884. That's 888-31-TRUTH to give us a call. It's an Ask Me Anything on Catholicism today. So go ahead and give us a call. Now, William, before we jump in with calls, I want to open it up with this. You know, there's a lot of chatter, especially on YouTube, about the Bible and a lot of back and forth between Catholics and Protestants and how we approach them, how we approach Scripture and versus how they believe we approach Scripture. And there's a lot of convoluted understanding of how we approach it. You know, a lot of our Protestant brothers and sisters will don't understand how we approach things through Scripture and tradition, both of them. So clarify for us, William, how do Catholics understand Scripture that maybe a Protestant misunderstands it?
1: Yeah, great point there. Number one, a Protestant will approach the Bible from the perspective of Bible alone, meaning whatever the Bible has in it, the Bible and the Bible itself is the sole normative rule for Christian faith and morals. Everything you need to believe is pretty much laid up there. And a Catholic will approach the Bible in a very respectful manner, and we will say, we believe in the Bible. Bible is the written divine revelation from God, but the Bible itself doesn't command you to hold the Bible alone. And the Bible tells you that there are traditions that have been handed down by word of mouth or by letter. So we follow, funny enough, what the Bible says, and the Bible doesn't teach Bible alone. So immediately we encounter a big disagreement there, because one of the rallying cries of the Reformation at the time of Luther was Bible alone. And to be clear, the Bible doesn't teach that, and the early church never functioned like that. I got to be honest, Edgar, if we're going to make that kind of an argument about Bible alone, if we look in the early church didn't function that way. And I can stop and think for many centuries upon centuries, there was no Bible for any of the layperson to take home. They would hear the Scripture being preached from the pulpit there at Holy Mass, and by the way, a broader canon than modern-day Protestants have. But with that in mind, the Catholic belief is that the Lord left us a teaching, a living, breathing, teaching church, and that church is called the Pillar and Foundation of Truth. And that church is a church that can authoritatively interpret the Bible. And the Bible itself never teaches itself alone, because you're going to need an interpreter. Otherwise, how do you even discern those hard sayings? And boy, are we told that there are hard sayings in the Bible. I got to be honest with you, we need a guide. And that is why our Lord did not leave us orphans. He left us a guide, and that guide is the church.
0: Amen. Perfect. All right. Are there any other arguments that you've encountered online from other from Protestant brothers and sisters that, like, they try to corner you and saying, like, well, you can't argue from the Bible because you use other sources outside of the Bible. So therefore, if you say that we can't find, you know, the canon of Scripture as authoritative, then you can't use the canon as authoritative because you use tradition. Have you ever encountered anything to that effect?
1: We encounter that a lot. They will try to argue that there is circularity there, but there most definitely is not, because we're not in the dilemma of not being able to go outside of the biblical text to establish our faith. We can most definitely go to sacred tradition as well. And when we go to sacred tradition, you need to. Indeed, Edgar, there is no way you're going to be able to determine the canon without going to sacred tradition. Indeed, what did the great Augustine do? Augustine, in the 4th century, when the church was going to gather to ascertain and to discern the contents of the canon, he reached out to those apostolic ancient churches to query them and to find out what is being read from the pulpit. What is biblical? What are you all reading? But the way that he did that was a manner that indicates to you, you need to go outside of the Bible, because we don't have an inspired table of contents. The Bible doesn't give you a list that says, okay, these books and these alone. But I'll tell you what we are given. We're given a church. And our Lord established a visible church. And St. Paul calls that church the pillar and foundation of truth. And we have the ability to do that because our Lord uniquely gave Peter the keys of the kingdom and the authority to bind and loose, echoing Isaiah 22. And so when a Protestant says, well, you can't determine this either because you're relying on the Bible alone. And if you rely on the Bible alone, well, you're relying on sola scriptura. No, we're not relying on the Bible alone. We're relying on the Bible because the Bible is divine revelation. But we're also able to rely on sacred tradition. Indeed, if you look at the writings of the early fathers, they noted that in order to determine what the contents of the canon were, they needed to go into sacred tradition. You needed that. So we're not in that bind that our evangelical friends are in. We're able to go in tradition. We're able to look at sacred tradition and to be able to understand how did the early church live? How did the early church breathe? How did the early church operate? And when you look at that early church that is flowering and growing, it doesn't look like a modern day Protestant church. It looks like a Catholic church. Of course, our church has developed. There's no doubt. We're no longer hiding in the catacombs. We're able to worship freely. But the way we worship today at the Holy Mass, the way we worship the Holy Eucharist, viewing it as that sacrifice, viewing it as that one sacrifice and a beautiful sacramental system that we have, that lines up with the Bible, with the way our Lord laid out the teachings of the Bible and the way the early church was living the faith. We have testimony as to how the early church was living the faith, and the early church is very Catholic.
0: Beautiful. I love it. Well, if you have a question for William, I wanted to clarify, we're taking questions from the YouTube chat because that's where we are and we have a larger crowd there. So from the YouTube chat, if you guys want to ask a question, go ahead and post your question there. I see we already got one coming in. So go ahead and give us a call. We're going to go to a quick break. When we come back, we'll take your questions on this Ask Me Anything on Catholic Answers Live.
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0: Welcome back, Catholic Answers Live. We're doing an Ask Me Anything here with William Albrecht. Before I get to that, though, there's something that I have to share, because here at Catholic Answers, one of the things that we do, one of the major things we do, apart from the radio program or the live stream program that we do here, is a little thing called Catholic.com. And I want to ask, have you ever turned to Catholic.com and to look for an answer? You know it's there. You know you're always going to find an awesome resource for the Catholic faith. Well, it's because of people like you that we're able to keep Catholic.com free for anyone. All these free Catholic answers for anybody because of donors. So if you want to continue this mission, be a part of the mission of Catholic Answers and help by donating, we would love for you to be a part of that mission. You can text the word Catholic to 24365. That's 24365. Go ahead and text that the word Catholic to 24365. And be a part of this legacy that, you know, that we're a part of. You know, earlier today I was watching a video of Fulton J. Sheen, which you can see right behind me here, and the legacy that he left is still being felt today, even to the point of, you know, his beatification and, God willing, his canonization. But Catholic Answers, I think, is also a part of that, and we're all a part of this mission. So if you have the ability to donate, we'd love for you to be able to be a part of this journey with us and donate. Just text the word Catholic to the number 24365 to be a part of this, because I know a lot of people in these halls, just like myself, have been influenced by not just the show, but also by the website. And I know a lot of people who may not be full-on practicing Catholics who have gone in there to figure out what the Catholic faith has teaches, but also what people who are just being introduced to the Catholic faith, who have maybe are cradle Catholics like myself, who are starting to rediscover it, who are learning a lot. So once again, text the word Catholic to the number 24365 to go ahead and donate there. Now, William, we're getting a lot of questions from the chat, but I do have one guy who called in before the show. He's been hanging on for a while. So I want to get to him first, and then we'll get to some questions in the chat. You ready?
1: Wonderful, wonderful.
0: All right, let's go straight to Buffalo, New York, where Reed is watching us. Reed, welcome to the show. You are on the air with William.
2: How's it going, guys?
0: Doing great, my friend. Go right ahead.
1: Going well, brother.
2: So I've got kind of a interesting question. So I've got a friend who, I guess, he claims to be Catholic, but technically he wouldn't be Catholic because he's set of a contest, so he would reject Vatican II. And it's like a very traditionalist, like self-proclaimed Catholic. And I just kind of want to ask, like, how can I, or just like in general, like how, like, do you defend arguments against Vatican II, or just in general against like Novus Ordo, like Mass, and that kind of idea? Because like he's pretty heavy on like, well, you know, like Mass kind of became a bit Protestantized because of, you know, Vatican II, and you know, the traditional Latin Mass is the only like valid Mass, and that's the valid Mass that's been there since, you know, the founding of the Church. And so I was like, you know, I mean, I know there's other rites that have different liturgies, but I still kind of am a bit kind of confused on, you know, how to answer that.
1: What I would heavily and highly recommend you do is recommend to him to not read all those conspiracy level theory websites that are filled with a lot of junk, and to actually read Vatican II. And by the grace of the Lord in the future, maybe one day we'll just do a whole show here in Catholic Answers answering any objections to Vatican II. Because I think the one thing people don't do, I don't think they read the documents. And I've read them many times over. But not only have I read the documents, I have read Sacro Sanctum Concilium. I'd be willing to bet that the majority of these people don't read it, because if they read it and they read what was intended to be implemented, it's a Catholic faith. And that was what is implemented, what has changed. They may not like the vernacular, but the vernacular has reached a lot of people in the world. Just look at many of these African countries who have a booming priesthood and booming converts because of the vernacular. So the Novus Ordo, most definitely, a solemn Novus Ordo is tremendous. It is a valid form of Mass. The other thing that I would note would be a good way to approach him, again, is to be charitable and let him know, look, You got to focus on Christ's promises about the church. Don't immediately go to trying to defend every jot and tittle of Vatican II. You can do that, but begin with that immediately. Our Lord's promises about the church. And within the world of state of Vacantism, there's a massive ecclesiological problem. Because our Lord established a visible, indefectible church. And that is built around St. Peter in apostolic succession. Now I know what they're going to say. They're going to say, well, there have been periods of vacancy. Right. There have been. But and we admit that. We know that. But they have no mechanism to end that vacancy. That is a very scary position. They don't have a mechanism to end that, save for a miracle of Jesus coming down to earth or some wild kind of miracle. And they'll admit that. Many of them will admit that. And the Catholic position, remember, is not that every pope will be holy, prudent, or you know, never make a mistake. But sinful popes don't disprove the papacy, because Peter himself sinned, and we know all popes need to get to confession. But the office doesn't disappear. And you should ask your friend a simple question, and this is an important one. By what authority can an individual Catholic declare the apostolic see vacant and reject the bishops in communion with Rome? And I know what he'll tell you. He'll say, well, I haven't done that. This is ipso facto, automatically has been done, according to St. Robert Bellarmine. Now, they take Robert Bellarmine out of context, number one. But either which way, what this amounts to is private judgment. And here is the scary thing. If private judgment is a tribunal over the entire visible church, how is that different from Protestantism?
0: Reed,
1: your thoughts,
2: yeah,
1: my friend?
2: Yeah, so that's kind of like something that I've been thinking about too. It's like, I feel like that, I mean, if state of Vacantism somehow is like a, you know, like an idea that could be true, like, I feel like Protestantism would be more likely to be true than state of Vacantism, because it doesn't make sense that how, like, randomly in, you know, 1960s, that all of a sudden the Catholic Church is now, like, you know, not real, you know, versus, you know, 400 years before. But
1: neither of them are true. Neither Protestantism nor state of Vacantism. Yeah. But here is my recommendation to you is this. Don't be afraid to read Vatican II. And I'm not saying you are. I'm just saying don't be afraid to read it. We have the fullness of the faith. And this is one thing that I have to emphasize. Don't ever be afraid of cracking open your Bible. Don't ever be afraid of cracking open Vatican II. And if he is going to claim that Vatican II and the Novus Ordo and the new Mass has been Protestantized, I got to be honest with you. I am not aware of any Protestant church that teaches that the Holy Mass is an actual sacrifice and that they teach transubstantiation. And the Novus Ordo Missae really does teach that. So to claim that it has been Protestantized, I don't know why they put that argument forth. It is not a good argument. Do I believe that we can make legitimate criticisms? Yeah. At the end of the show, I can have a dialogue with Edgar, and Edgar may say, hey, hold on, William. I kind of like this old prayer, and that prayer was really cool and legitimate. I like that better. I hope Pope Leo goes back to that old prayer in the Mass. And I may say, well, Edgar, I kind of prefer this new one. That's healthy dialogue. Neither of us are going to say, man, the church got lost. We don't have a valid pope. The church fell into heresy. You can have healthy dialogue. At the end of the day, understanding that we must respect Holy Mother Church and we must respect and trust in the promises of our Lord. And the promises of our Lord will be that the gates of hell will never prevail against the church.
0: Sound good, Reed?
2: Yeah, that's a very good answer. I mean, something I like to think about is that a valid Eucharist anywhere is a valid Eucharist anywhere, whether that's PLM, a Novus Ordo Mass, you know, a Maronite liturgy, or even I heard a, you know, story from someone saying that he asked his grandfather what his favorite Mass liturgy ever was, and he said it was on the back of a Jeep in the Vietnam War. And I was like, you know, wow. That's the most manly Mass ever.
0: There's
2: no, like, official liturgy there.
1: There you go.
2: Yeah,
1: I love
2: official liturgy there. There's just the Eucharist.
0: Beautiful.
2: All right. you guys Beautiful. So much. Really appreciate it.
0: Thanks, Reed. Thanks for calling. You know what's interesting? On YouTube, Justin Webster says, a priest told me recently that Sacrosanctum Concilium alone gets an entire semester in seminary just for that one document. So, of course, a YouTube video is sufficient to cover it. Yeah, when it comes to those documents, yeah, it takes a lot to get through. I mean, even when I was studying theology, I think we spent one course on even Lumen Gentium. Like, those things, they're not easy to get through, and there's so much substance in it. Just for somebody to come and just say scrap it all because it's you know, it says something that doesn't fit with my worldview, it's a little off.
1: And I got to be honest, Edgar, it isn't healthy.
0: Yeah,
1: it isn't healthy because it indicates people are not reading. They're taking their favorite blog or their favorite, I don't know, YouTuber that may sound convincing. And at the end of the day, we need to remind you that there's a reason why our Lord established a living, visible hierarchy. And that I will trust that hierarchy over my favorite YouTuber any day, because I trust that the Lord, he didn't lie when he promised the gates of hell would never prevail against the church. That has been a model that's been present from the beginning since our Lord established his church.
0: Yeah, absolutely. Absolutely. Well, Reed, thank you so much for your question there. So like I promised, we're going to get to some YouTube questions. So Patrick Sweeney commented, and there are two comments that he made that I think tied into one. Reviewing what clips from movies and series I can use for my Bible classes. There's a huge gap from Daniel, 538 BC, to the birth of Christ. Zero interest in that period. William can answer, but does anyone know of a movie set in Judea to the Persian / Greek / early Roman period in 538 BC to 4 BC? It does feel, and even in scripture, there seems like there's a massive gap there that we don't really hear about. Yeah. So maybe, you know, going off of Patrick's question, apart from just clips and movies, like, what do we know about that period leading up to Christ from Daniel?
1: Yeah, we know about the Maccabean Revolt. That came to my mind immediately. But I'm stopping and thinking, you got me there. I spend a lot of time reading the Bible in church history that I feel almost embarrassed. I'm not sure if there's a book in the Maccabees out there. Maybe you can help me out there, Edgar. I'm not sure about that. But, I mean, if there is one out there, that'd be awesome. But what our friend is talking about here is right around the Second Temple period. And you most definitely have the Maccabean Revolt. And we have, as Catholics, we have an enormous advantage here. Our evangelical friends are going to say, well, hold on. There is a big gap, and we don't know anything of what is going on. But as a Catholic, we have a huge advantage because we have First and Second Maccabees, and they will take us directly into that period. And when you read the Maccabean books, you can see that they are not only are they prophetic, but they're fulfilling that particular gap. And they will show you particular persecutions that are occurring, martyrdom, and they will lead you all towards the time of Christ. So I wouldn't completely treat the time of Daniel to the time of Christ as complete dead space. Is there a little gap there? No, is there a gap? There is. But we're going to encounter the Maccabean Revolt, the Maccabean texts, and that will be what I would call, the historical theological bridge that will lead from the Old Testament to the New Testament. And hey, without the Maccabean books, without Second Maccabees, you have no idea whatever happens to the Ark, because Second Maccabees indicates the Ark is buried away, and then it gets lost. Edgar, let me tell you one thing, my friend. I cannot even begin to tell you the amount of evangelicals I dialogue with that are not aware of that. They have no clue. Where I'm talking with them, and they'll say, man, we love reading about the Ark, and then no indication of the Ark ever being lost or anything. And I say, well, hold on. That's because you don't have a complete Bible. In the Catholic Bible, there is evidence of the Ark being hidden away and being lost. And that is the beauty of having a complete Bible. It's the beauty of being Catholic.
0: Now, imagine if Hollywood decided to make a movie about the Maccabean Revolt, or even a series. I mean, if anybody in the entertainment industry is listening, please make a mini series on the Maccabean Revolt. There's so much to cover, and imagine how fearsome that whole thing would be. The show about David is awesome, but now let's do one about the Maccabean Revolt. That's what I'm saying.
1: I've heard that, Edgar, and I'm embarrassed to say I have not dived in yet, but I've heard from many people that David's show is really good.
0: Yes, highly recommend. Well, to be fair, I just started watching it, and I only got a few episodes in. But I will say this. It really puts it into perspective of why people like King Saul eventually fell away from God's grace. One of the commandments was destroy all living creatures and don't use basically any of the materials of that you basically the people that you conquered. And the way they portrayed in the show, man, I would probably be one of those people like, hey, these are perfectly good tools. Why don't I use it? And David saying, no, this is a commandment from the Lord. You shouldn't be using this stuff. So it really goes to show the fragility of human weakness and I guess wanting to be resourceful. It goes to show you. Yeah. Well, thanks for that. Thanks for that question, Patrick. Really appreciate that. He says that he loves the David series. Highly recommend. I'm glad you do because I do too. And they're really great people. So check that out. William Albrecht from the Patristic Pillars YouTube channel and the website. We're taking questions from the chat. So anybody in the chat want to ask us a question, go ahead and drop it in there. We'll definitely take it and we'll go from there. So we'll be right back right after this quick break to take your questions on anything.
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0: Welcome back, Catholic Answers Live, your headquarters for apologetics and evangelization. That sounds a little too pristine, but I don't know. I wanted to. But hey, it's true, right? Catholic Answers is what we do. Evangelization and apologetics for our fellow Catholics and non-Catholics to visit Catholic.com. You have this channel to check out. We're taking questions from the chat, so go ahead and drop your question in the YouTube chat, and we'll take it. Let's go to a couple more, if you would like, William. Combat Wombat 520 says, outside of the Catechism of the Catholic Church, what suggested readings do you or William have for learning about what it means to be Catholic? I'm going to let you go so I can ride your coattails because you're smarter.
1: Yeah. I really love St. Francis de Sales, The Catholic Controversy. That's a really good one. And to be honest, I'm just looking at that question right now. So I'm thinking off the top of my head, that would be one of the ones that I would recommend. Another really good one, St. John Henry Newman, everybody's got to read an essay on the development of Christian doctrine. Great and great work there. And, so outside of the catechism, How in depth do you want to go would be what I would also ask, but
0: let's do this. Go beginner level to,
1: yeah,
0: you're going to go deeper.
1: Yeah. So beginner level, I'm going to go with those. Those are really good books. Beginner level books to begin with. There's a really good book. I'm trying to remember the name of it from Joe Heschmeyer about the Catholic Church.
0: The early church was a Catholic church. Yeah.
1: Yeah, that's a solid book too. Recommend that one. And then, you know, those are very good books to get you started. And then I recommend everybody read The Confessions of Augustine. Now, I don't think those are heavy to where they're going to make your brain hurt, but it's a lot of reading, but very valuable reading.
0: Yeah.
1: A very good reading. Now, I'm going to go the route of also recommending people read a good summary, if you can, of the Summa. Get the Summa and have a summary side by side with it. The Summa Theologiae of St. Thomas Aquinas, also tremendous. And then here's a basic one for beginners and advanced alike, because I always find myself returning to the writings of the Apostolic Fathers. Hmm. You know, the real cool thing, you can find a lot of their writings, virtually all of them, on newadvent.org for free. Those are really good. They're valuable to read. So, yeah, I think those are good resources. Really, really good. And, hey, on newadvent.org, you can read the not all documents, but you can read plenty of the documents of the great councils like Nicaea, Ephesus, Chalcedon, Trent. Those are really good. Highly recommend that.
0: Those are really good recommendations. You took a couple of mine, because I would say Confessions by Augustine.

0: There's the Psalm basics and then Love basics. And it basically goes through salvation history, all the main characters that you go through. Those are the ones that I would highly recommend, especially if you don't know scripture and its basics.
1: Right.
0: Xenia Xenia on YouTube even said that, Bible Basics for Catholics by Dr. John Bergsma. She recommended good that book. One too as well. And then for me, what helped a lot were a lot of Dr. Hahn's books. The trilogy of books. What are they called? It's The Lamb's Supper. There's a few others. It's a part of that same trilogy. I forget. Letter and Spirit is one of them. And then there's another.
2: Hail Holy Queen?
0: Not Hail Holy. Hail Holy Queen is a good one, but there's another one I can't think about off the top of my head. And then the one that I recommend, especially for people looking into, if you're looking into a slightly deeper understanding of how to refute the study of scripture, historical criticism specifically, there's a book that was written, co-written by Dr. Hahn and Dr. Benjamin Weicker called, now I'm blanking on the name, Politicizing the Bible. Yeah, I've mentioned it a few times, but it's really good because it really goes to show you the roots of people and their understanding of trying to bring the Bible to a more natural understanding. You know, like, yeah. I think we've all heard people try to explain, like, the multiplication of the fish and the loaves. It's like, well, they were actually just sharing, stripping away the supernatural side of it. So it's a really good defense of things like that. Patrick Sinney said the fourth cup. That's a slightly newer one, but it's not that one.
2: It is newer.
0: Yeah, but I think it's a collection of those books. But those are some of them that I would recommend.
2: Great recommendations.
0: Yeah, I haven't read Eric Ibarra's book on the papacy, but I keep hearing incredible things about it. So I don't know how much you know about it. I know there's a recent conversation.
2: Oh, yeah, I recommend it.
0: Yeah, so the thing that I've been looking into recently is the apologetical argument for the keys, Eliakim and all that. Swanson and him were kind of going back and forth on that. So
2: I am very, very heavy into that. I believe there is definitely a connection between Isaiah 22 and Matthew 16.
0: Yeah.
2: And I would defend that particular viewpoint.
0: Perfect. Love it. All right. Well, that's thanks for that question, Combat Wombat. That's always fun to go through. All right, let's see here. Another question we have. Sorry, I'm trying to pull up my things here. Let's see. Repent Before Too Late asks, can you ask Mr. William? That's right, Mr. William. I love that. That's what I'm going to start calling you now. What should I do? Because I'm really trying to leave First Calvary Baptist Church, and he tells me the rosary is not in the Bible. What should I do?
2: Yeah. Well, number one, repent before too late. God bless you. Thank you for the tremendous question. For everybody wondering, you're going to hear it often, the claim that, well, hold on, the rosary isn't in the Bible. Don't let that frighten you. And number one, the rosary is deeply biblical. The Our Father comes directly from our Lord in the Gospel of St. Matthew. The Hail Mary, how does it begin? Well, it begins directly with the words of the Archangel Gabriel. And then we have blended in the words of St. Elizabeth. So you've got the words from Luke 1:28, and then Luke chapter 1, verse 28, then Luke chapter 1, verse 42. And then here is where a lot of people don't know, Edgar. I'm going to tell you why. I think the majority of people that attack the rosary have no idea what the rosary even is. I can promise you, the majority of Protestants I dialogue with, they don't know. And the mysteries of the rosary in particular, what are they meditations on? They are meditations on the life of our Lord, on the death of our Lord, and on the bodily resurrection of our Lord. So you then turn it around on Pastor Billy Bob or whatever his name is. You say, hold on, where does the Bible say that every Christian prayer must consist only of words found explicitly in the Bible? And they're going to be, I mean, if they make that argument, then there's a big dilemma that we encounter there for them. And here's the other thing. If one has become convinced of the truth of Catholicism, they should continue to study, pray, attend Mass, and I'd highly recommend for everybody that is going to, they feel the pull towards Catholicism. They really feel that pull. Get in touch with a Catholic priest and talk to them. Say, hey, Father, how can I enter OCIA? Follow our Lord, follow the truth, and follow where he's leading you. And don't base your decision on somebody saying, well, hold on,

0: that isn't in the Bible. You need to ask whether that objection itself is even a biblical one. Because when we look at the rosary, again, the very substance we find in the rosary is deeply biblical. Again, I'd highly recommend you Google it, look it up. And I'll tell you right now, the rosary will change your life. It definitely will. It'll change your life.
1: Highly agree. I think, I don't know, you just can't go wrong with the rosary. I don't know. Just the cool thing about it is there's such a variety of in the rosary. One of my favorites is the Dominican rite, I highly recommend people looking into because the Dominicans are the best. Not to say that the other ones aren't great, but that's just an opinion.
0: Start a war in the chat there.
1: I know, right? Moving on from that, before I get myself in any more trouble, our good friend and actually a Catholic Answers apologist, the catechumen, asks, how authoritative are papal condemnations calling ex-doctrine heresy by early popes and or doctors of the church in their letters/theological treatises? Egg Agnoite controversy? I don't know if you know what that is. I'm not aware.
0: Okay. Yeah, I got you. Great, great, great. Yeah, this is a great question. Now, they can be very authoritative. They can be. A good rule of thumb is that not every papal statement, though, will carry the same weight. So there are letters, there are theological treatises. If an early pope in exercising his office as shepherd of the church, if they formally condemn a doctrine as heretical, especially when that judgment is received by the universal church, that is very powerful. And that is extremely significant evidence of that being the church's doctrinal judgment. But then here's another thing. What about a pope calling something heresy? Okay, now, if a pope calls something heresy, which we do have examples of this, in a private letter or in a theological dialogue, that would not automatically carry an ex cathedra definition. We have to remember to examine the pope's intention. By the way, thank you for the question, Braden. God bless you, brother. Thank you for the question. We have to examine the pope's intention. The audience, that's always important, man. I can tell you that because I've heard private letters and I've heard people just blast the Pope to the pits of hell because of a private letter. Look, we have to look at the Pope's intention, at the audience, at the authority invoked, and whether or not he intended to bind the whole church. A lot of the times, private letters aren't intending to, well, a private letter is not intending to bind the whole church. And that distinction is an important one, and that applies strongly even to doctors and fathers of the church. So their testimony can be incredibly important and very important, especially when they represent a broad consensus. But here's another thing. There is no doctor of the church that is personally infallible. We need to be careful about that. I've had people approach me, and I'm not going to get into the dialogue right now for another day. I've had people approach me and say, hey, hold on, William, St. Thomas Aquinas, I'm not aware of him fully accepting the Immaculate Conception. Whether or not he did, it's a topic for another day, but we need to be clear. No individual doctor is personally infallible. So our approach, and a very healthy one, is not, oh, hold on, the Pope used the word heresy, so it's automatically an infallible dogma. You know, we've got to ask, What level of authority was being exercised, and does that particular judgment, does it reflect the church's definitive or the universal teaching? And that's important to ask. And we need to remember, historically, repeated papal condemnations are valuable. Why are they valuable? I can think of many of them. Well, they show us what Rome regarded as being outside the boundaries of the true faith. And one clear example of that would be the condemnation that Pope St. Celestine issued towards Nestorius after Nestorius refused to recant.
1: All right. Well, there you have it, the catechumen. I was about to call him Mr. Catechumen. I guess you could call him Mr. Catechumen as well. Thanks for that question. All right. We're going to go to our final break for the hour. When we come back, we're going to take more of your questions from the chat. So YouTube, go ahead and drop your questions in the chat. We'll take them from there. We'll be right back right here on Catholic Answers Live.
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1: Welcome back, Catholic Answers Live, taking your questions from the YouTube chat today. And I see we have a super chat from our Tom Jacobs. So thank you so much for that donation. Thanks for supporting our mission here. It's always appreciated. He says, can you explain the different Eastern rites, specifically the Syro-Malabar rites? Also, is there a way to explain to our Protestant and Orthodox friends that they are also Catholic?
0: In terms of the Syro-Malabar, okay, yeah, no doubt. Now, that's a beautiful question, and I do want to echo that. I do want to say thank you for your support, because Catholic Answers relies on that support to be able to survive. You guys are amazing. You guys are tremendous. And I want to remind you all, that's a great one, because Catholic, people very often hear Catholic, and they think that that means Latin rite only. No, this is the beauty of our faith. We are a communion of 24 churches, and we don't mean factions, broken churches that are not united. No, we mean we've got the Latin Church, and then we have 23 Eastern Catholic churches, and we're all united in the same Catholic faith. Now, I'd be lying if I were to tell you I know the names of all those 23. I would have to Google it. Off the top of my head, I don't. But I do know the Syro-Malabar Catholic Church, and I can tell you that is an ancient Catholic Church, and I can tell you it has a beautiful tradition, a beautiful one, and it can trace this tradition to the ancient tradition of St. Thomas. It has a wonderful, beautiful East Syriac tradition, which is very similar to the Assyrian Church of the East. But the Assyrian Church of the East are not in full communion with Rome. The Syro-Malabar Church is in full communion with Rome. And their liturgy is commonly called the Holy Kurbana. And you will find that being in communion with Rome, very often they use different terminology, but they are teaching the very same thing. This is the beauty of our faith, that we have so many different cultures, and at the end of the day, we are all one holy Catholic and apostolic church. And we have many churches that are able to express their cultures and retain their cultures throughout history. That's beautiful. So what I would say to a Protestant, and I think an Orthodox would know, because an Orthodox would be able to look at the Syro-Malabar rite and see a lot of parallelism there in that rite, R-I-T-E, and see a lot of parallelism with the Assyrian Church of the East. So I think an Orthodox would understand that. For a Protestant, it might be very confusing when they see these other churches. But I would tell them, look, you can be fully Catholic, all the while worshiping according to an ancient Syriac rite, or ancient Byzantine, or Coptic, or Armenian, or any of these other myriad of Eastern traditions. And this is important. We would tell, or maybe an Orthodox friend would approach me and Edgar and say, hey, hold on, Edgar and William, you have no idea how beautiful the Divine Liturgy is. You have no idea how beautiful. We stop and we'll tell them, Eastern Catholics, They didn't have to become Latin to be Catholic. They have their Eastern liturgy. They have their Eastern canon law. They have different vestments as well. And they even have different expressions, but they all remain united and in communion with Rome. So when you hear of Roman Catholic Church, Roman Catholic Church is describing one Western tradition. And when you hear Catholic, we're talking about the universal communion of the church. And when we're talking about the Syro-Malabar rite, they are a beautiful ancient Eastern tradition.
1: You know what's interesting, William, and I think I learned a lot of this from you, is that just because we speak in a different kind of way or in a different expression of the Catholic faith doesn't mean that we're disagreeing. It just means that we're taking it from a different perspective. I mean, you even have that amongst the West. You have the Dominican tradition versus the Franciscan tradition. I mean, I'm sure the Dominicans and the Franciscans don't always agree in how things are expressed, but it doesn't necessarily mean that there's a disagreement. And I see it the same way with the Eastern rites, which look very Orthodox, but are actually in full union with Rome. I think one of the things that you mentioned that kind of made me think was the discussion of fire and how fire is expressed. Yeah. If you want to maybe run through that specific example for me.
0: I love that. I love that because I do a lot of work with a Byzantine Catholic priest. And, well, I am very Latin in my sentimentalities. And I will, when I'm talking about purgatory with him, I will talk about the fiery purification that happens in the afterlife, because that is the imagery we're given in 1 Corinthians 3. And he will hear me. He'll say, okay, that is valid. It's biblical. But I want to focus on the theosis aspect. And I'll say, okay, Father, what do you mean? Well, it is preparing us to become partakers of the divine nature. So notice how we agree. We'll just approach it from a different angle. None of us are opposing one another. Let me give you another example. Another really good one is our Eastern Catholic friends. They love to refer to that the sin of the fall as ancestral sin. And then many times over, Edgar, I hear people say, well, they believe in ancestral sin, and the Latin Church believes in original sin. They are one and the same. They're interchangeable. In the Latin rite, when we say original, we're referring to that first sin that happened in the garden. When the East says ancestral, they were referring to the fact that our ancestors, Adam and Eve, fell in the garden. Ultimately, when you unveil it all, it is the very same teaching using different terminology. And I think that is the beauty of our faith, because you can approach different traditions. And at the end of the day, we're using different terminology. We're trying to come, well, we are coming to the exact same conclusion, just using different terminology.
1: Yeah. Beautiful. Well, since we're talking a little bit about the Orthodox, I want to throw in Charlie Tahan 9816's question when he asks, if you leave the Catholic Church and you are no longer under the Pope, how is it that the Orthodox Church is valid if they split and don't follow the Pope? Thanks. God bless.
0: Yeah, you have a big time distinction here, and that is between validity and full communion. So the Orthodox churches are not in full communion with the Pope. And from the Catholic perspective, that is a real wound. That means the body is broken right now. And it is a lamentable wound that we are trying to achieve unity with. And I can tell you right now that the dialogues that are occurring with Patriarch Bartholomew and Pope Leo are incredibly healthy dialogues. They're wonderful. And our relations right now with the East, and when I say East, I mean Orthodox, are wonderful. And I'll toss in even with the Orientals. They're wonderful. And the Assyrian Church of the East as well. With that in mind, I'm always very careful with how I speak about our fellow apostolic brothers and sisters, because we're not in full unity. But that doesn't mean, Edgar, that they no longer have valid sacraments. Why? Because they have retained apostolic succession. They have validly ordained bishops, and they've continued ordaining bishops and priests. So they have a valid priesthood. They have a valid Eucharist. But again, we've got to get back to Vatican II. Vatican II is wonderful in noting that there are Eastern churches that are separated. They don't possess the fullness. They retain true sacraments, but they don't have the fullness. That's an unitatis redin gratio. My Latin is brutal. But so here is the distinction. Their Orthodox sacraments are definitely valid, but their separation from Rome is a real and serious one. They're not in full communion with the Catholic Church. Whereas leaving communion with the Pope, that doesn't erase valid holy orders. But to be very clear, you need to be careful, because when you are part of the Catholic Church and you recognize the Church has the fullness of the truth, and you leave that knowing that, that can be a very, very sinful act. So if you know the Church is true and you leave to go to Orthodoxy because you say, hey, they're valid and I can just hop on over there. No, they don't have the fullness of the truth. And you need to be united to the visible head. And that unity of being united to the visible head is only found within Catholicism.
1: What would you say to somebody who says they have less problems in the Orthodox Church? I'm tired of all the just the infighting, the scandals that the church has gone through. What would you say to someone, I'm just going to go Orthodox instead because it seems like it's a lot more simple?
0: They're in for a rude awakening, I can tell you right now, because there will be sin, scandals, and strife in the real Church of Christ until the end. So don't look at Catholicism and say, man, I'm tired of all these sinful people. I'm going to Orthodoxy. I'll tell you one thing. A lot of the problems that we have in Catholicism, they have over there. They may not be magnified in the media the way they are for Catholicism, because everybody wants to highlight every problem in the Catholic Church. Every problem. But I can tell you right now, do not leave the bark of Peter. Do not leave the Church Jesus Christ founded for another religion merely because you think, okay, they have less scandals, they have less sin. I can promise you, they have a lot of the same problems we have, but we possess the fullness.
1: William Albrecht, Ask Me Anything. And this is a bit of a special edition because what we're doing is we're going through the YouTube chat. So if you got a question, if you're hanging out in the YouTube chat, then go ahead and throw your question in the chat and we'll take your question from there. We are at the moment not taking calls, so hang in there. We have a whole other hour, so just throw it in there and we'd love to take your question. We're going back and forth with William Albrecht here of Patristic Pillars. So hang on. Plenty of more questions to come, plenty more of answers to come, and we'll see you back here and give it about 5 minutes. Go get a drink, relax, chill. We'll see you back in about a minute.

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9: 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Canada's retaliatory tariffs on about $20 billion worth of U.S. goods take effect today. In response, the president has now threatened to ban the sale of aircraft from a Canadian company, Bombardier. The Ukrainian president said today U.S. envoys Jared Kushner and Steve Witkoff presented some very good, worthwhile ideas for ending Russia's four-and-a-half-year-old war during their weekend visit to Kyiv, adding that he hopes to meet with President Trump soon. Pope Leo XIV says peace is a gift from God and the work of the Holy Spirit. During the Mass on Monday evening at the Shrine of Our Lady of Good Counsel in Rome, the Holy Father urged the faithful to let peace grow within them so it can blossom in the world. I'm Veronica Dudo with EWTN News Nightly. Join us tonight.

0: Welcome back, Catholic Answers Live. Edgar Lujano filling in for Cy Kellett today. It's always fun when being on this side of the glass. Today, we're not going to take any calls. So if you're calling, I'm not sure you're going to be able to get in. So do me a favor. If you call, go ahead and hang up. Put a comment in the YouTube chat, and we'll take your question there. So questions from the YouTube channel. I know we do this on a very, very random occasion, but I kind of like this. I don't know, William, what do you think? You do this more than we do.
1: I love it. Oh, I love it, man. I love it.
0: Yeah,
1: it's great.
0: We get to have a little more interaction, extends, and then, you know, everybody else can have their fun as well by throwing in their two cents into the comment section. That's what I think. So agreed. On that note, let's hit up some more questions. I think we have a few lined up, and if you have another question for William, just throw it in the chat. We're glad to take them. Let's go over to TJ173. He asks, Second Maccabees 2:5 describes Jeremiah hiding the ark, and Revelation 11:19 shows the ark. Why do you insist it is Mary? Question for William: how actually, we already got that one. Never mind. So, why do we insist it's Mary if it's saying that it's the Ark?
1: I love that. Great one. And TJ, thank you for the tremendous question. Yeah. Now, St. John the Revelator will see the heavenly Ark in Revelation 11:19, and then immediately notice how in Revelation 12:1, he sees a woman clothed with a son who gives birth to the Messiah. Now, we've got to remember, the original text had no chapter break there, and we have chapter divisions because of pretty much Archbishop Stephen Langton. The church put chapter divisions there, so you've got a flowing text. Now you may be wondering, okay, William, but how do we know it is connected? Well, actually, if you look at the Greek there, here's the funny thing. At the end of Revelation 11:19, Revelation 12 begins with a conjunction, which a lot of Greek scholars have noted, that is rather odd. It is odd if you're reading it in English, but if you're looking at it in Greek, you have a free-flowing image there. You have the ark in heaven, and then the woman connected with the imagery of the ark. Directly, you have a Greek conjunction indicating that they are one and the same. The imagery will flow directly from the ark to the woman. The woman is the mother of the Messiah. So that is why we believe Mary is the new ark. There's many other reasons, TJ, but I'm glad you bring up 2 Maccabees. Earlier, Edgar and myself, we were talking about 2 Maccabees. That was a lot of fun, by the way. That was a lot of fun because we were talking about 2 Maccabees, and we noted how without a complete Bible, you simply don't know whatever happened to the old ark. You just don't know what happened to that old ark. But if you have a complete Bible, you're aware that in 2 Maccabees chapter 2, 2 Maccabees chapter 2, the verses off the top of my head, I don't remember them. I know it's in 2 Maccabees chapter 2, and I can summarize it for you. In 2 Maccabees chapter 2, Jeremiah hid the historical ark, and we are told that it would remain hidden until God gathers his people. But TJ, that wouldn't contradict the Marian interpretation, because Mother Mary is the new ark. And rather, actually, I would say that would actually strengthen the expectation of Mother Mary as ark. Because Mother Mary is the new ark, but not because she bears just mere signs. No, Mary is a new ark because she doesn't bear tablets, manna, and a priestly staff. What did all of those point to? They all pointed to our Lord. Well, she bears our Lord incarnate within her very womb, the Word made flesh, the Logos made flesh, the bread of life, and the real high priest. So with that in mind, the Bible does present Mary as the new ark, greater than the old ark. And you're right that old ark appears in 2 Maccabees and became hidden. We don't know what happened to it. Well, apparently the Oriental Orthodox have it, but
0: we have yet to see it. We have yet to see it. I want to see this thing.
1: Yeah. Yeah. Even for only give me a tiny glimpse of it and I'll be convinced. Until then, Edgar, I got to be honest. I'm a bit skeptical.
0: And to be fair, we don't want to touch it. That's the last thing we want to do. We just want to see it. Just a little glimpse. No touching.
1: We don't.
0: Keep it behind the glass. That's all we want to see. Just drop it there.
1: Shout out to Uza there. We don't want to touch it.
0: Exactly, right? poor Uza. All right. I have to move this one up because Bronca2222 says, Edgar, please confirm that only fake Catholics have cream with their coffee. All right. I have a bone to pick here with Bronca because...
1: thank you.
0: You can have cream with your coffee. Real Catholics have cream in their coffee. Now, Darren's staring at me all weird because he drinks his like motor oil, you know, like black with nothing in it. And a few others, Jeff Cam as well. It's just, so I will say this. When coffee came to Europe, they started experimenting with it and they started putting milk and other things in it. And guess what? A lot of these people were Catholics. It's one of the reasons why the cappuccino comes from the Capuchins. So keep that in mind. So I'm sorry, Bronca. I might have to disagree on this. I don't know. What about you? How do you take your coffee?
1: I want to give you a big old hug, Edgar, because Bronca, by the way, I love the brother Bronca. I call him Biceps Bronca. I love him, man. I love him dearly. Bronca has been teasing me for the longest time, and everybody teases me because I put cream in my coffee. I mean, what is bad with that? I mean, I love cream in my coffee, man. I love it.
0: Bronca. It's okay. Hey, if you like drinking motor oil, that's perfectly fine. To each their own. But you can't call them fake Catholics. Just saying out there. All right. Tell that to the beautiful history of Europe. I guarantee you in the Renaissance age, there were so many cappuccinos flowing and some heavy cream coffee flowing as well. They might come after me for that. All right. Well, with that, let's go over to some more important questions as well. Like I said, if you have a question, drop it in the chat. We'll take your question. Let's go over to WCove99 asks, how can I know the Holy Spirit is leading me to the Catholic Church and not my flesh?
1: I love that. Now, a good way to be able to discern is to ask, where is this leading me? Do you feel as if you're being led towards Christ? And I can tell you one thing, the fact that you are there in the chat here on Catholic Answers, I can tell you right now, you're being led towards Christ. And you're not merely being led towards something that is just comfortable. Now, if you are being led towards your flesh, well, then we could say, well, you're being led to something merely comfortable. We want to remind you, too, that our Lord promised the Holy Spirit would guide the church into all truth. So you can test what you're feeling against what Christ established. Look at the church's claims. And I have no problem, neither does Edgar, telling you to look at them objectively. Look at the Holy Eucharist in John chapter 6. Look at St. Peter and the Keys in Matthew 16. Look at confession in John 20. Look at apostolic authority and succession. And then, my friend, look at the witness of the earliest followers of the Christ. And remember, what the flesh would be looking for would be something easy. And I tell you something right now. Our faith demands conversion. Our faith demands real obedience. Our faith demands real confession. Our faith demands real sacrifice. We've got to pick up our cross daily, and we've got to die to the flesh. To put it simply, you wouldn't be drawn towards Catholicism if it was fleshly and it was easy. I can tell you right now, it is not easy to pick up your cross daily and walk with the Lord. I can tell you that right now. So right now, I see the evidence leading you towards Jesus. And remember, none of us here on this panel, none of us feel threatened when we tell you to do your research, because when you do your research sincerely, you're going to be led to the fullness of the truth. And my other recommendation to you would be this. My other recommendation would be keep tuning in here to Catholic Answers. Keep listening to the programming here and do so with an open mind and an open heart. And I believe eventually you'll continue hearing and realizing you're being led to come home to Rome. That's where our Lord wants you.
0: Amen to that. WCove99, hopefully that's helpful. And yeah, keep on tuning in here and tune into Patristic Pillars as well. I know William makes a lot of great content over there that really can help you deepen your faith and understanding of the early church and the dogmas of the faith. And it's a lot of great content out there. And author of a couple of books too, right?
1: Oh, yeah. A couple of books and another one coming soon by the grace of the Lord. And debates galore, always debating. And right now, by the grace of the Lord, working on putting together a good one. And God willing, we'll have an update on that soon. Edgar knows what I'm talking about.
0: Yes. Hopefully we'll be able to announce that sooner rather than later. On that note, we're going to take a break. And when we come back, we're going to take more of your questions from the YouTube chat. So if you got a question, drop it in the chat and we'll take your question right here on Catholic Answers Live.
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6: How should we pray? The disciples asked our Lord that question, and he gave them the Our Father, or the Lord's Prayer. But he also gave them the liturgy, which is the most privileged form of prayer in the Catholic tradition, especially the Holy Sacrifice of the Mass. We can pray with the whole Church in the liturgy of the Hours, or the Divine Office, and we should also pray in our own private room, our secret chamber, as Jesus says, and then our Father who sees us in secret will reward us.
0: Welcome back, Catholic Answers Live. Hey, if you're new to the show, you don't know what we do here. Maybe you're just scrolling across and discovering different Catholic channels. We're here where we do apologetics and we do evangelization, and we're here to answer your questions. A lot of people out in the world have questions on Catholicism, and it's kind of hard to get straight answers. So we do this live stream. 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It plays on both platforms. Where we answer your questions. But also, you can also check it out on Catholic.com, because that website is an awesome, awesome resource for you all to just go on there and check it out. If you don't want to call into a show, if you don't want to comment in the comment section, just go to Catholic.com, type your question into the chat, into the search bar there, and I guarantee you'll, I 99% guarantee you that you'll find an answer, because it's what? How much is it? 30, 40, or 50 years? Of Catholic content on there. Catholic Answers has been around, I think it was founded in 79, wasn't it? Yeah, so we've been around for a while. We are standing on the shoulders of giants here, and there's a lot of content. If you go back to the website, check it out. And also think about donating, because all of it's free. We don't charge for any of this stuff, and we love to do it. So go over there, check it out, Catholic.com. Consider donating and be a part of this legacy. All right, William, let's go back to some more questions. Ray Andrada 5033 says, is it right to say that the Catholic Church wrote the New Testament since the Church came first?
1: Yeah, great point there. And I love affirming that when I'm dialoguing with my evangelical friends. Look, the New Testament didn't fall out of heaven. It definitely didn't fall out of heaven. Our Lord founded a church, and then members and leaders of that apostolic church, St. Matthew, St. John, St. Paul, St. Peter, St. Luke, and on and on, they wrote the New Testament under the inspiration of the Holy Spirit. So you have a very important, crucial order here. And that is a great point you bring up. You have our Lord establish a real, visible church, and that church has a real hierarchy. There is the important thing. There's a real hierarchy to that. And that hierarchical church preached apostolic in an apostolic authoritative manner. And then there are New Testament writings where pen to paper, so to speak, was put. And then later, that church that our Lord founded was able to recognize the canon. So when we say that the church wrote the New Testament, that is definitely correct, because the inspired human authors, Matthew, Mark, Luke, John, and the other authors, they were members of our Lord's already existing church. That is why we read that the church in 1 Timothy 3:15 is the pillar and foundation of truth. And you got to remember this. The church really existed, really did preach, was baptizing, was celebrating the Eucharist, and was evangelizing well before the New Testament was ever even completed. You've got baptism going on in the book of Acts. You've got preaching going on in the letter to the Romans. You have all of this happening. And here's the beautiful thing. This is why we're calling you home if you haven't come home to Rome yet. That same historic church that received, preserved, and transmitted also discerned the New Testament canon. So yes, the church came before that completed New Testament. And the New Testament, we can say that the New Testament emerged from the life of that church that our Lord really did establish.
0: You know, I'm glad you mentioned all that, William. I just now remember the other book recommended by Dr. Hanna, and it toggled my mind because this book has exactly to do with this. The book is called Consuming the Word by Dr. Hahn. It's called Consuming the Word, the New Testament and the Eucharist in the Early Church. And the way the chapters are titled, it's really interesting because it starts off with the Old Testament, the New Testament, the Old Testament, the New Testament and the New Testament. It's like, what does that mean? And it talks about, like, what is this actual New Testament before we actually had the book itself? And he kind of explains those things. So it's not a very thick book either. So I highly recommend checking that book out.
1: Good book.
0: To maybe compliment on that question there, Ray. Hopefully it's helpful on that. Yeah, but I'm glad it toggled my mind. It kind of jarred me away.
1: I'm glad you remembered, because I was going to pick your brain after we were off the show. So I'm glad you remembered that.
0: Yeah, good. I got to work under Hahn for a few years when I was in college. So it was such a cool experience to be able to just be there and soak in all of the all of it. Basically, just all of it.
1: Incredible blessing.
0: Yeah, absolutely. Well, let's go on to another caller. Another caller. I keep going back to callers. Questions from the chat. Let's go to Faith Wisdom 788 asks, how would you show the priesthood in the New Testament to a Protestant? Is it the Greek presbyters?
1: Very good. Now, in order to show the priesthood to a Protestant, we need to show that the Bible will lay out the New Testament in particular, a universal priesthood and a ministerial one. Every Protestant, the reason they do not believe in the priesthood as laid out by Catholicism is because they deny the ministerial priesthood. They do not deny the universal priesthood. In fact, they'll tell you, hey, hold on, Edgar, William, we're all priests. Why are you then telling me that I need a valid priest for a valid, valid Eucharist? What are you talking about? And they'll always go, the classical verse they're going to go to is 1 Peter 2:9, and where you read about a universal priesthood, a royal priesthood. In fact, St. Peter will call Christians a royal priesthood, a holy nation. But here's what I love, and I use this every time I'm dialoguing with Protestant pastors. And if I could tell you the look on their faces when I tell them, I ask them, what is Peter quoting from there? A lot of the times they don't know. He's quoting Exodus 19:6. And in Exodus 19:6, Israel is already called a kingdom of priests. And then when they say, okay, so where are you getting to? Well, did Israel also have a distinct ministerial priesthood? And they can't say no. They had Aaron and the Levites. Yes. So a universal priesthood didn't eliminate ordained priests. We knew that Israel was a kingdom of priests because they believed and they followed, but it didn't eliminate the ministerial priesthood of Aaron and the Levites. And likewise, in the New Testament, that's why St. Peter quotes from that. The ministerial office, right, it does appear as presbyters, the Greek, but as presbyteroi, means elders. That is the source of where we get the English word priest. And we can read in the Bible that Paul and Barnabas appointed presbyters in every church. In fact, we even read that Paul tells Titus in the book of Titus, in the letter of Titus, to appoint priests in every town. So we have a distinction between that ministerial priesthood and the universal priesthood. Now, how are we a priesthood? We're grafted in by virtue of our baptism. That is how. But then there's a difference with the ministerial priesthood. We're the ministerial priesthood. And by the way, for people wondering, okay, well, William, how do you and Edgar offer up sacrifices? We can offer up many types of sacrifices, many kinds, but not the holy sacrifice of the Mass. We can sacrifice by fasting. We can sacrifice by giving up something and offering it up to the Lord. There are many ways that we can and we should offer up sacrifice to the Lord. But there's an enormous difference between that and the sacramental priesthood. Because in James 5, 14 to 15, we see that distinction where a sick person calls for the presbyters, the priests, and they anoint him and they pray over him. And you can see how is that priesthood transferred with the laying on of hands. So I would tell the Protestant, 1 Peter 2, it proves the baptismal priesthood of all believers, and we agree, but that doesn't disprove the ministerial priesthood. And Peter is quoting from Exodus, and the very passage he is quoting from proves that both of those realities, both of them, most definitely coexist together.
0: You know, one thing that always boggled my mind, especially early on when I was looking into, you know, going deeper into the Catholic faith, is what a lot of people, especially in the Protestant communities, another thing they make the mistake is that they look at the Old Testament and then they look at the New and they say, well, hold on a second, all that's gone. It's not about the fulfillment, it's the abolishment of all that. There was priests in the past, now it's been fulfilled with Jesus, so they're not needed anymore. It's done because Jesus completed it, and now we're going to move away from it. But I think if you understand it in its context, that's not how it works. It's the nation of priests, the priesthood is still there, and it still exists to this day, and here we are.
1: I love that point, Edgar. I love it. You know why? Because exactly as you laid out, I just opened up my Bible to read it for the audience. We actually have, and I boneheadedly almost forgot, we have a powerful prophecy that priestly sacrifice must continue in the new covenant. It won't vanish. It will continue in a different manner. In fact, we're told in Malachi 1:11, from the rising of the sun to its setting, in every place incense is offered to my name, and a pure offering. Now, as you know very well, Edgar, certain things did change. That cannot be talking about the old covenant sacrifices, because those were restricted to Jerusalem. And Malachi is rebuking the Levitical priests because of their defective sacrifices. So he's talking about a future coming age where there will be one pure sacrifice offered among the Gentiles in every place. I dare say that fits the new covenant Eucharist perfectly. That is why, as early as the 80s, 80 AD, in the first century, the early Christians were already interpreting Malachi 1:11 to be referring to the Holy Eucharist.
0: And if people, when you read that verse, if you go to Mass every Sunday, you recognize those words. How can you not? Because they read them every time you go to Mass in preparation for the Eucharistic sacrifice.
1: Oh, yeah, all the time. And that is a beautiful reality. You think about it. Right now, in a part of the world, right now, Mass is happening in a part of the world. And then later on, when me and you tuck into bed later on, that caller from earlier, that wonderful caller, the wonderful person in the chat, Bronca, he's in a time of the world where when me and you are tucking in, he is going to be getting ready to head to Mass. Mass will be available in his part of the world. Indeed, according to Malachi, in every place, from the rising of the sun to its setting, there'll be a pure offering. That's the beauty of our Catholic faith. There's a Holy Mass available everywhere in the Catholic world.
0: Amen. Beautiful, beautiful. All right, well, we're going to have to go to a break here in about a minute, but I guess I'll see if you can handle this question in a minute. TJ173 asks, who chooses the Pope? Why has there been various anti-popes, and how do we know we have the right one?
1: Yeah, that's a great question. So, man, in a minute, I'm going to be able to answer that so in depth.
0: Start us off.
1: All right. I will leave TJ with this beauty. And I know TJ, is referring to multiple anti-popes in the past. We'll talk about them when we return. But today, classically, The Pope is elected by the College of Cardinals. And those College of Cardinals are the ones that elect the Pope. But let me tell you another thing. They gather in conclave. And I'll tell you another thing. Throughout history, when people ask, well, how can we know who the true Pope is? And, you know, there have been anti-popes. How can you all even trust the papacy? I'm going to tell you when we return from the break, our Lord established a papacy and the church, and he established a papacy and the established a manner to be able to regulate that procedure and to be able to identify who the true successor of Peter is. And we're going to definitively give you an answer to that when we return from the break.
0: I don't know, William. I hear a lot of YouTubers tell me differently. Maybe you might have to debunk them.
1: Uh-oh.
0: All right, when we come back, I want you to debunk all those people who are saying there's no such thing as a biblical papacy or an official established papacy. We'll be right back right here on Catholic Answers Live.
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0: Welcome back, Catholic Answers Live. William, you were in the middle of explaining to us how we choose a pope, the various anti-popes. This is a question from TJ173. And how do we know we have the right one? I don't know, William. There's a lot of people on YouTube that are really convincing me that we may not have the right pope. I'm just kidding. No, that's but there's a lot of people who say these things online. And so what's the response?
1: Yeah, today in the modern era, the Pope is elected by the College of Cardinals, and they do so in conclave. Now, nobody denies that the method of papal election developed over time. Nobody denies that, but what is very clear is our Lord instituted the Petrine Office and a manner of ensuring that the Church would never be overcome by the gates of hell. Now, the other question is, why has there been various anti-popes? Well, because there are a lot of sinners, is what I say, you know. But what is an anti-pope? Now, for people that are wondering, what is an anti-pope? An anti-pope would be somebody who claims the papacy without possessing it in a legitimate manner. I'll give you one, an anti-pope who is a saint, Saint Hippolytus of Rome. Now, we know that he reconciled himself to the Church before his death with the Bishop of Rome, but he was an anti-pope. And here's an area where I'm not sure. I'm not sure there's any other anti-pope that became a saint, but he's probably the most popular one. Now, anti-popes arose, though, more prominently putting St. Hippolytus of Rome to the side for a moment, he wasn't trying to wrestle political power away from Rome. Later antipopes very often did try to do that. And really, it's a lamentable thing. But their existence, the existence of an antipope, doesn't disprove the papacy any more so than a false messiah would disprove Christ. And boy, are there many false messiahs throughout history. I can give you multiple ones. Just look at the Bar Kokhba revolt very early on in history. That wouldn't disprove our Lord as being the true messiah. Now, how do we know we have the real one? Here's a good one. How do we know it isn't Pope Peter III? How do we know it isn't any of these other online figures that have been elected by their family or been elected in somebody's backyard? Well, you have to look to the church's public canonical recognition of the successor of St. Peter. There is only one visible church, and that church can trace her lineage back to the apostles, back to our Lord. That is the Catholic Church. When we look at that church's historical public canonical recognition, we are able to see who the real Pope is. And another thing is, the papacy isn't some secret office that me and Edgar are going to have to head to the secret archives of the Vatican and begin, you know, doing incredibly deep research there to be able to reconstruct the election history. Although we'd probably love to.
0: They didn't give you a key. I got a key to the place. Did you not?
1: I mean, I'd love to hang out there, man. I'd love to, man. Only the cool kids get the key, though, man. So you're a cool kid, eh, man? You're a cool one. But man, that'd be cool hanging out there.
0: Right.
1: That'd be cool. Yeah. But here's the beautiful thing. We don't have to head to the Vatican archives to reconstruct every kind of election history. It's public. We can see it. And when the bishops of the church, the shepherds, and the universal church piece

0: Ezekiel. God said that Nebuchadnezzar would destroy Tyre, but this didn't happen. But then Nebuchadnezzar would conquer Egypt, but that didn't happen either. Why not?
1: This is a very common one. This is a very classical objection, but it doesn't overturn biblical inerrancy. Let me break it down for you. And it is one, by the way, that the great Augustine was aware of. You need to remember that during the time of the great early church fathers, they were very well aware of a lot of the controversies going on in terms of people attacking the faith. And Augustine was brilliant in responding. So if we look at Ezekiel 26 and we look at the prophecy against Tyre, here is the important point. It is broader than Nebuchadnezzar alone. So I totally get what you're saying. You're saying you're having problems because, look, you look at Ezekiel and God said Nebuchadnezzar would destroy Tyre, but it didn't happen. But look at the prophecy. It actually says, I will bring up many nations against you. So if you read the whole context, begin with verse 1. And here's something that Edgar and me say all the time. Don't be afraid of opening up your Bible. It is a Catholic book. You may encounter what may seem like a difficulty, but read it and then read, what has the church said about this? Have any early fathers commented about it? When you read verse 3, it says, I will bring up many nations against you. Then Nebuchadnezzar is named as one instrument of judgment. A few verses later, he did besiege the mainland of Tyre for multiple years, and he did devastate the territory. There's no doubt about that. Now, if we look and we continue reading, we know that the island city did resist complete capture. There are later conquerors later that completed that destruction. But if you notice, if you read, let me read it to you again, because that destruction envisions, it's a larger oracle. I will bring up many nations against you. And then chapters later, a few chapters later, Ezekiel 29 will recognize that at the end of Nebuchadnezzar's campaign, Nebuchadnezzar did invade Egypt. He did invade Egypt. But if you look at the prophecy, it didn't require, and this is part of the claim that there is errancy here. The prophecy doesn't require that Babylon would permanently annex and rule all of Egypt. So if you actually look at it, Ezekiel is very clear. Nebuchadnezzar did batter Tyre. He doesn't obtain its wealth. But if you look afterwards, he will subsequently campaign against Egypt. And if you actually read Ezekiel 26, read the whole chapter, and then skip and hop three chapters later to Ezekiel 29, and you're going to see the exact sequence that Ezekiel describes actually being laid out there. So don't only read that one chapter. Read the surrounding context as well, and you will see there is no problem there with the text.
0: Beautiful. Thank you so much for that question, Diamond MD. It's always cool to go through biblical history. I don't know. There's something fascinating about it that I don't think we actually have a grasp on it because, hey, look, you can listen to Father Mike Schmidt's Bible in a year, but there's a lot more that you can handle than in just a year, and some of this stuff is included in that.
1: There really is a lot, and a lot of the times there really does seem to be a contradiction. If you read one text and then you look at another one and you say, well, hold on, that really does sound like they're repeating the same thing, and now we're being given a different event or a different number. But here's the thing. We've always got to read things in context. For instance, one particular verse the other day, I was dialoguing with a Muslim. And it was a Muslim who does seem to be softening towards Catholicism by the grace of the Lord. And the Muslim brought up saying, hey, here there is a census and we're given a particular number. And then when they return to the census, it's a different number. And I said, but read the context. The other census is occurring at a different time. That is why there's a different number. And he at first he wasn't convinced, Edgar, but

0: But we went to the text, we sat down, we read it together, and I said, okay, well, you've given me something to think about there. And I want to tell everybody there in the audience, don't be afraid of cracking open your Bible and reading. But remember, a lot of the times, in order to understand the true context, we've got to go beyond only that chapter. Because what Ezekiel is saying about Nebuchadnezzar doesn't end there in that chapter alone. You've got to go onward to see everything else that unfolds.
1: Beautiful. All right. Well, great. Thank you so much for that once again. Let's go to the final break, and then we'll take some more questions from the chat. So hang in there. We'll be right back with just a few, just about a minute of a break, and we'll come back. More questions from the chat right here on Catholic Answers Live.
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6: 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I don't know how he does it. 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

0: Welcome back, Catholic Answers Live. Man, these 2 hours have flown by. It's been so much fun keeping up with the YouTube chat. You guys are a lot of fun in there. We got to talk about coffee and Nebuchadnezzar, and how much better does it get than that, right, William?
1: Well, the one thing that I really like, Edgar, is that we settled a big debate, and the debate we settled is that coffee is only acceptable when you put cream in it. We settled that debate already. We did.
0: Yeah, we might get into a major debate with some other Catholics online, right? But hey, I'm in your camp. Look, I have nothing against creamerless coffee. Again, if you like your motor oil, it's by all means, enjoy every bitter second of it. But that's not for me.
1: I can't do that. No.
0: All right. Well, let's go to a couple of last questions. Daxter 12 K7G says, how do you reconcile no salvation outside of the church with Vatican II's teaching that those outside of the church can attain salvation if both are infallible teachings?
1: Very good one, Daxter. And what we've got to do here is we have to be able to understand the key that is to distinguish between the necessity of the church from visible membership in the church. So what does no salvation outside the church mean? Well, I'll tell you one thing. I'll tell you what it doesn't mean. It doesn't mean that every person who dies without his name formally on the Catholic rolls is damned. It doesn't mean that. It means there is, and this is an important one, let me lay this nuance out there for you, Dexter. It does mean that there is no salvation apart from our Lord and his mystical body, the church. Meaning every grace that saves comes from Christ, the head, through the body. And that particular distinction, for people that are saying, well, hold on, William and Edgar, I know your modern-day revisionism. No. It isn't modern day at all. In fact, right around the time of Florence and after the Florentine declarations, that particular kind of distinction is already laid out. And in fact, you can see it throughout history. Over and over, it's laid out. It isn't only at Vatican II. So a lot of people will say, well, hold on, Lumen Gentium really is a departure from the faith. No, it isn't. Because if you read Lumen Gentium, it is upholding exactly what has been taught at Florence and by earlier popes. So for me to lay it out, we got to lay it out like this. Number one, if somebody knows the Catholic Church was founded by Christ and it's necessary for salvation, yet they deliberately refuse to enter or remain in her, they cannot be saved. But the key term is deliberately. They know it's the truth. Deliberately, they deny it. But then remember, the church is also a church of mercy. And those who, through no fault of their own, maybe they've never heard the gospel, maybe they don't know better, maybe they struggle with the inability to understand, and they don't know Christ in his church. But they are really sincerely seeking. They're looking for God. And if they cooperate with the grace given to them, they can attain eternal salvation. So here is the important thing, and it is Catholic teaching from the beginning. They're not saved. Nobody is saved by being outside of the church. We don't say that. They are saved despite them being visibly separate from her. But they're only saved through Christ and that saving grace that has been entrusted to the church. That is the way we have to lay it out. And that is the way that Vatican II lays it out as well.
0: Well, that I hope clarifies for you, Daxter, because I think that it's such an important thing. And you know what's interesting is whenever we there's always seasons of specific kinds of questions that come through the show. And this question, the no salvation outside of the church, reconciling it with the Second Vatican Council, it comes in waves because it's always a question that tends to come up that people are bothered by, don't understand. It's just two different ways of saying the same thing is the way I view it.
1: There's no doubt about that. Yeah. And I love how you point that out. It really is. And I like to do it. I like to lay this out, if you don't mind. If I can kind of just for a minute make another point.
0: Please.
1: I want people to think of it this way. And I found that very often when we lay it out like this, it helps them a lot. Think of it this way. Our Lord is the Savior and the church is his body. there is no salvation independent of our Lord. And therefore, there is no salvation independent of his body. But God is able to, God is not limited, and God is able to unite somebody to that body by grace in a way that is real, even though they are not yet fully invisible Catholic communion. That is definitely possible. So there is no contradiction between Florence and Unum Sanctum and between the Vatican II documents.
0: Beautiful. All right. Well, thanks for that clarity, Daxter. Thanks for that question. That was fantastic. I'm glad we got to get that one on. Our good friend Justin Webster asks, if the church says there are dogmas which must be believed, why doesn't it have a list of those dogmas / beliefs?
1: So this is a good one. And the church, here is an important thing. If anybody is asking, why is there not a list? Well, I would tell them, get a catechism, because even though the catechism is not going to tell you, okay, dogma number 1, 2, 3, 4, 5, the church is absolutely able to identify, and the church has identified what must be believed. Important. But she has never claimed that every dogma must be contained in one single exhaustive document. If you want to know everything that must be believed and followed, get a catechism. I tell people that all the time. We know that the deposit of faith is expressed through sacred scripture and through apostolic tradition, and it is authoritatively defined by the magisterium. Do you want to know what the church teaches? Get a catechism. I tell them all the time. But if you want to, for people that are wondering, okay, so Edgar, okay, hold on, Edgar. Well, you know, I want to read the ecumenical councils. Okay. You will find the dogmas laid out in ecumenical councils. You'll find solemn papal definitions. And you will find the church's constant teaching. Now, I'll give you an example. And you can find these, even though maybe not every jot and tittle of the councils are laid out in the catechism, the definitive teaching from the Bible and church history is there in our catechism. For example, Nicaea defines the divinity of our Lord. That is biblical and ancient. You'll find it in the catechism. Ephesus 4:31 defines Mary as the God-bearer, Theotokos. That is biblical and ancient. You'll find it in the catechism. And on, you will find that the catechism is a tremendous guide. It's a great guide for somebody wanting to go deeper, Edgar. What I would say is, look, online on the Vatican.va website, you can find papal documents. You can find them galore. You can find the ones that you can find Ineffabilis Deus, 1854, the 1954 definition called Munificentissimus Deus on the bodily assumption of Mary. So you can find all of that online as well. Another thing that I would recommend, I'd recommend for people that may be saying, well, hold on, Edgar and William, you know, the catechism's real fat and thick, and I don't have a lot of time. You know, I've got 20 kids, as you should, as every good Catholic family is a big family. You got a big family, man. And they're saying, William and Edgar, I don't have enough time to crack open a fat catechism. Get the compendium. Yeah. The compendium is great, right, Edgar? Yeah. Get the compendium. Very readable. Very readable, easy to digest. So I would tell you, the church has clearly defined dogmas, and what she doesn't have, I'll tell you this, and she doesn't need, is one document entitled The Complete List of All Dogmas. We've got our catechism, and you know what you have to believe by cracking that open and reading it.
0: You know, I feel like in today's world, we want everything simple, concise, in a list. I remember, was it 10 years ago or so, there are videos and articles of 10 things to know about X, or 10 things to do when this happens. And that, I think that's part of our modern society of trying to condense everything into give everything to me right here, right now, in one list. And that's not how the church functions. The church doesn't work that way. And the church has written so much on so many things. I mean, you look at just the documents that Pope John Paul II has written. There's so much out there.
1: A lot. I mean, looking at the documents that the popes have written throughout history, there are a ton of them. There are so many of them. And that is the beauty of Vatican.va that really does preserve so many of these. But I'll tell you another thing. When I was coming home to Rome from being a Reformed Protestant, you know, this was never really on my mind that, hey, I've got to find that one-stop shop for every dogma. What was on my mind was this. What does the church teach? What are the essentials that I have to adhere to be Catholic? And when I realized what they were, and I realized that they're laid out there in the catechism, I said, okay, let me then compare. Is this biblical and ancient? It most definitely is. What the church requires you to believe, what the church requires you to adhere to, you're going to find in the catechism. And you may be wondering, okay, well, is there something that is important that I've got to know about the faith that maybe you don't have it in the catechism? We can promise you if it's important and you've got to adhere to it, you're going to find it in the catechism. And again, I'd give that recommendation to people. Maybe you've got a very busy schedule. Maybe you have a very busy life. Get the compendium. It's very affordable. It is thin. It's digestible. And if I'm correct, Pope Benedict XVI is the one that put that out in a very accessible manner. Highly recommend it for you, the audience.
0: You know, one thing that gets a lot of flack, and I think Cy was mentioning this back on, I think, Friday, is even the Baltimore Catechism. It gets a lot of hate from older Catholics, I would say. But every time I've picked it up and I've read it, I'm like, this is actually pretty good. It's a lot of the basics of what I need to know, especially as I'm entering into the church or going deeper. It's a really good way to just brush up the generals.
1: It really is. And that really is what you want to do. For somebody just coming into the faith, you're not going to try to memorize every single definition of every single ecumenical council. Maybe that'll be your goal later on. But your goal is to learn, okay, how is the deposit of faith expressed? It is through the Bible, the written word, and it's through apostolic tradition. And that is authoritatively defined by the magisterium. And when you have that in mind, then you are able to say, okay, well, there's something that I want to learn more about. Crack open your catechism. And let me tell you one other thing. You have at your hand and your fingertips a wealth of information. NewAdvent.org has tons of info. But not only that, as Edgar brought up, I'll tell you one thing. When I'm dialoguing with a pastor or a Muslim, and I'm in a quick pinch, man, and I'm dialoguing, I'm talking about the Eucharist, and the pastor or the Muslim says, well, hold on, you're telling me that is biblical and ancient. He says, well, it's ancient, show me. I tell you one thing I do all the time. I go to Catholic.com and I look for what did the early church say about the Eucharist or about this or about that. And man, the wealth of information from the early church there, it is a treasure trove of material right there at your fingertips, audience. The way Edgar said, and no, Edgar didn't tell me to say that to the audience. I'm telling you legitimately from my heart that is a treasure trove of information. Consider checking it out. They've got tons of info there, invaluable information. And hey, it's right there at your fingertips. It's a wealth of information.
0: Absolutely. Thanks for that promo, even though I didn't pay you for that. But thanks for that, William.
1: You can pay me in tacos later.
0: You know what? Next time you're in San Diego, I will take you some really good taco spots here. But I got to go visit you and try those Texas-style tacos. We'll see how they hold up. We'll see. William, this has been an awesome 2 hours. In the chat, in the comments, if you guys like this YouTube day, I guess, for questions, give us a thumbs up. Maybe we'll do more of these and have William on and answer some more questions and go from there. My brother William, thank you so much for being on the show. How about you come on tomorrow for hour two?
1: Let's do it.
0: All right,
1: I'm game.
0: All right, we'll see you tomorrow.
1: We're
0: then
1: on.
0: And if
1: we're
0: for everybody on. Listening, we'll see you all next time right here, God willing, on Catholic Answers Live.
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1: The most glorious work of all, to praise God in His kingdom.
0: Moved by the Spirit.
1: One who lives in love lives in God. And God lives in him.
0: What a wonderful thing is our church. This whole network is built on trust. The essence of evangelization is to tell everybody Jesus loves you. We're all called to be great saints. Don't miss the opportunity.
2: Hi.
0: You know, we need to respect each other. I think that's one of the things that's lost, don't you think? Not everybody respect. That's where euthanasia comes. They have a terrible, terrible, terrible thing going on in California. It just seems unbelievable that people that this should even be on an agenda on euthanasia. See, the slope has become more slippery in the Netherlands because the quality of life, what does that mean, quality of life? Anybody want to explain that to me? Quality, what is quality? Is a child quality of life, or is it because they're small, perhaps, or crippled? Well, what's the difference between the Serbians who want to purify the nation of Catholics, Muslims, anybody who isn't pure Serbian? Now, see, what is the difference in that euthanasia? We're going to clear the decks of anything that isn't perfect. Imperfect children, old people.